0: hero, and one-time supreme Allied commander in Europe, can succeed by knowing when not to use that strength. From the start, Ike baffled and maddened his political advisors by failing to exhibit the usual cutthroat campaign behaviors. At the 1952 Republican nominating convention, there was a heated contest between Ike and his chief opponent, Ohio Senator Robert Taft, the son of former President William Howard Taft. While the delegates battled it out on the floor of the International Amphitheater in Chicago, the candidates were sequestered in their hotels. When the ballots were finally tallied in Ike's favor, he jumped up and hurried out of the hotel. The reporters circling around him called after him. "Where are you going?" He called back. "Where am I going? I'm going across the street and say hello to Mr. Taft. I just called him and asked if I could come over." It's unknown what was said between the bitter rivals, but they soon walked out together, arm in arm, in a show of party unity. This was Ike's special nature at work, his ability to bring people along with him through soft skills, not demands or threats. He and Taft would never have a warm relationship, and they locked horns occasionally in the early years of Ike's presidency. But when Taft died suddenly from a cerebral hemorrhage, Ike openly grieved the loss of a man he hailed as a patriot and considered a close colleague and even a friend. Ike's greatest gift was his ability to channel the spirit of the country he served. He was neither glib nor callous. Preparing for his first inaugural address, he agonized over how he could touch the American people in their hearts. He struggled to find the words that would express a genuine common hope for the future. He didn't like lofty sentiments. They always felt insincere to him. What could he say? Still, wrestling with his speech on the morning of the inauguration, he was sitting in church next to Mamie when he had an inspiration. He thought of the deep faith instilled by his mother in their distant homestead in Abilene, Kansas. He thought of the faith that had guided him and given him courage during the war. So before he began his inaugural address, Ike asked Americans to bow their heads and join him in prayer.
1: "Give us, we pray, the power to discern clearly right from wrong, and allow all our words and actions to be governed thereby and by the laws of this land. Especially we pray that our concern shall be for all the people, regardless of station, race, or calling. May cooperation be permitted and be the mutual aim of those who, under the concepts of our Constitution, hold to differing political faiths, so that all may work for the good of our beloved country and thy glory. Amen."
0: That spirit of cooperation wasn't just lip service. Ike really meant it. Collaboration was his secret weapon in the White House, especially when he faced a rival Congress. Two Democratic powerhouses were running the show, Speaker of the House Sam Rayburn and Senate Majority Leader Lyndon Johnson. The way Ike saw it, he had enough problems dealing with an actual Cold War with the Soviet Union. He didn't need one with Congress, too. So once a month or so, he invited Rayburn and Johnson to his personal quarters in the White House, where they would have drinks and canapés and talk shop. They made a pact, which Johnson cemented, saying, "Mr. President, when I agree with you, I'll come tell you. I'll disagree with you with dignity and decency, and I won't talk about your dog or your boy." Ike even attempted to reach out to the Soviet leader Nikita Khrushchev in hopes of reducing the Cold War threat. Khrushchev was a party man through and through, a dangerous enemy, ideologically crazed and without scruples. Yet Eisenhower attempted to bring him around to the dangers of a nuclear standoff. At the Geneva summit in 1955, he led Khrushchev to a startling confession about the mutual danger of radioactive fallout. "I understand completely, Mr. President," Khrushchev said solemnly. "We get your dust, you get our dust. The winds blow around the world and nobody's safe." Eisenhower even invited Khrushchev to visit the United States and tour the country, which Khrushchev did for nearly 2 weeks. Despite Eisenhower's efforts, Khrushchev remained an immovable enemy, but Ike never stopped trying. His goal was the rescue of humanity itself. From his first moment in office, he saw himself as a guardian of a new era. He didn't want to just be a warrior. As he said in his famed 1953 address,
2: "Every gun that is made, every warship launched, every rocket fired signifies, in the final sense, a theft from those who hunger and are not fed. those who are cold and are not clothed.
0: In office, the old man found his place as a peacemaker. Eisenhower's conciliatory style did not succeed in every instance. While he deployed federal troops to Little Rock to enforce school desegregation, he missed other opportunities to more forcefully advance civil rights. Many people also criticized Eisenhower for not using his immense popularity and prestige to directly confront Joseph McCarthy. Privately, Eisenhower found the senator's reckless pursuit of alleged communists deplorable and agonized over the ruination of lives and livelihoods of countless Americans. Yet instead of speaking out forcefully against McCarthy, Eisenhower chose to stay out of the political fray, and his silence might have allowed McCarthy's crusade to thrive. Yet Eisenhower's approach also yielded notable successes. He negotiated an armistice in Korea that kept the Cold War cold, strengthened the country's alliances, created the interstate highway system, established NASA, and oversaw a period of middle-class growth and prosperity. Eisenhower left office with his approval at nearly 60%. After 8 years in the White House, Americans still liked Ike. It's ironic that Eisenhower, a man who had commanded forces on the most brutal fields of battle, would use the tools of soft power, negotiation, collaboration, modesty, when he became president. But to those who knew him well, it was completely understandable. This was the man who had received the greatest accolades for his role in the Allied victory in World War II, yet said, "Humility must always be the portion of any man who receives acclaim earned in the blood of his followers and the sacrifices of his friends."
3: This essay is part of a series commissioned by the organization known as More Perfect, as America celebrates its 250th birthday this year. Public officials, journalists, and historians are writing about presidents and first ladies with the goal of bringing American history to life through compelling stories. We'll hear more of these essays through the year on C-SPAN. And to learn more about the project, go to inpursuit.org.
4: As we celebrate America's 250th birthday this year, the organization known as More Perfect has commissioned a series of essays about American presidents and first ladies, written and read by public officials, journalists, and historians. The project is called In Pursuit. Its goal is to bring American history to life through compelling stories. Here's one of those essays.
5: 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Mamie Dowd Eisenhower, First Lady from 1953 to 1961, brought to that role an outgoing personality and a strong sense of who she was and how things should be done. She was well-liked and admired. Long after she left the White House, her name continued to appear on Good Housekeeping Magazine's annual list of the 10 most admired women in the world. During the 1950s, her Mamie Bangs hairdo and love of Mamie Pink in clothing and decor became part of popular culture. On a deeper level, she connected with the American public, projecting an image of the friend next door who wanted what millions yearned for. Normal times after the economic depression of the 1930s and war years of the 1940s. Mamie was very much in step with what people wanted for themselves and expected from her as First Lady. She was a perfect fit for the era. Born in Iowa in 1896, Mamie Eisenhower spent most of her childhood in Colorado. Her family was well-to-do, and this was reflected in Mamie's upbringing. Like many girls of her social class, her formal education ended with a year at a finishing school where etiquette and the social graces were emphasized. From her mother, she learned the intricacies of running a household and overseeing the family budget. It was assumed that Mamie, who could not cook but could play the piano, would marry someone within her social circle and manage a home staffed with maids, a cook, and other help. Those expectations were upended in 1915 when Mamie met Army Lieutenant Dwight D. Eisenhower at Fort Sam Houston, Texas, while her family was wintering in San Antonio. He later wrote that she had a saucy look and attitude. He was smitten. So was she, saying that he was the handsomest man she had ever seen. She did not care that Ike's army pay would not support her accustomed lifestyle. They married on July 1st, 1916. Mamie became a military wife. Their first home, at Fort Sam Houston, consisted of two rooms with furniture purchased from wedding money. During the 1920s and 1930s, Ike was assigned to several Army posts in the United States. Usually the couple lived on post, but when Ike, by then a colonel, was on General Douglas MacArthur's staff in Washington, D.C., the Eisenhowers had an apartment. Between World War I and World War II, they also lived overseas when Eisenhower was assigned to Paris, then Panama, and finally the Philippines. At each place, Mamie created a home for her family and a place that welcomed friends and acquaintances. In military culture, wives consider themselves partners in their husbands' careers. How a woman conducted herself, ran the household, and managed the children reflected on her husband. Mamie told a group of editors and writers in 1952, "As a soldier's wife, I learned early in life that pride in personal appearance is not a superficial thing. It rates high on every officer's efficiency report, and his family is part of the report." Mamie believed that everything she did mattered, whether it was raising funds for a post hospital in Panama or helping redecorate the officers' club at Fort Lewis, Washington. A woman could not assure her husband's promotions in rank, but military wives like Mamie understood that, with our career, a wife plays a big part. When her husband became president, Mamie carried this outlook and her experiences into the White House. She had no doubt that she had a significant part to play as First Lady. From the early years of their married life, the Eisenhowers entertained at home, wherever it was. While in Paris, their apartment became a second home, Club Eisenhower, to military friends and other Americans visiting Europe. In the Philippines, the couple mixed with the highest echelons of government officials and social elite. And after World War II, when General Eisenhower headed the North Atlantic Treaty Organization in Belgium, the Eisenhowers met, entertained, or were the guests of every royal family and head of government in Europe. Mamie felt that she was well prepared to act as White House hostess. With the war years in the past and the almost four-year renovation of the White House completed during the Truman administration, Mamie brought a sparkle to the White House. A good part of her success as a hostess was that she genuinely liked people and took an interest in them. Receiving line sometimes moved at a crawl because the First Lady insisted on speaking to every person in the line rather than offering a quick greeting. "She could charm the socks off anybody she met," said one observer. During her 8 years as First Lady, she welcomed thousands of visitors to the Executive Mansion. They were members of women's groups, military and charitable organizations, and youth groups. There were also 37 foreign heads of state, as well as official envoys representing their respective countries and other figures important in shaping world events. Mamie would not have called her endeavors soft diplomacy, but under her direction, the White House was an attractive, welcoming symbol of the United States after it emerged from World War II as a superpower. She refused to turn White House events into a political issue. Her guest lists were nonpartisan, bringing together people of varied social and political beliefs, including both supporters and critics of the Eisenhower administration. Everyone entering the Executive Mansion was greeted as a valued guest. Her role, as she saw it, was to be a non-political First Lady, representing all Americans. Privately, she had opinions, but she did not make public statements or involve herself in West Wing discussions of policy, as had former First Lady Eleanor Roosevelt or future First Ladies Rosalind Carter and Hillary Clinton. The public saw Mamie on television and on the campaign trail. They read about her in newspaper and magazine stories. People felt a connection. Their life experiences might be vastly different, but there was a sense that they knew her. They felt a shared experience in supporting military men and women during World War II and the Korean War. Housewives could relate to the ways Mamie stretched the family budget. She may have lived in the White House, but the government allowance for expenses did not pay for everything. Mrs. Eisenhower clipped store coupons, insisted that leftovers from one family meal be used in another, usually in casseroles. And although she had designer hats and dresses, she also shopped at JCPenney. Like so many other Americans, she wanted to own a home, something she and Ike had never been able to have. Young couples beginning families and older couples with children and grandchildren could identify with Mamie's devotion to her husband, son, and grandchildren. It was easy for Americans to see a little of themselves in the First Lady. She was a reassuring presence while reflecting in so many ways life in the 1950s. She brought to the White House her own style, a sense of duty, honed as a military wife, and an effervescent personality. All the while, she refused to allow others to tell her who she was or what she should be. There were no public relations advisors or media consultants shaping her public image. She had the strength of character to define herself and her role. At the time of Mrs. Eisenhower's death in 1979, journalist Marion Christie wrote admiringly that Mamie had the guts to be herself.
3: This essay is part of a series commissioned by the organization known as More Perfect, as America celebrates its 250th birthday this year. Public officials, journalists, and historians are writing about presidents and first ladies with the goal of bringing American history to life through compelling stories. We'll hear more of these essays through the year on C-SPAN. And to learn more about the project, go to inpursuit.org.
4: As we celebrate America's 250th birthday this year, the organization known as More Perfect has commissioned a series of essays about American presidents and first ladies, written and read by public officials, journalists, and historians. The project is called In Pursuit. Its goal is to bring American history to life through compelling stories. Here's one of those essays.
6: Eleanor Roosevelt by Hillary Rodham Clinton. Read by Hillary Rodham Clinton.
7: Courage is more exhilarating than fear, and in the long run, it is easier. So said Eleanor Roosevelt. Challenges defined Eleanor Roosevelt's public and private life. How she learned to confront fear shaped her understanding of politics and her commitment to democracy that left a lasting mark on the world. She witnessed the greatest crises of the 20th century. Two world wars, the Great Depression, the Holocaust, the creation of the atomic bomb, and the rise of the Cold War. She experienced the century's greatest social challenges, the resurgence of the Ku Klux Klan and the rise of the civil rights movement, the adoption of the 19th Amendment, and a woman's movement dedicated to equal treatment under the law. The birth of a human rights movement, and the oppression of McCarthyism. These were not abstract events. She saw the impact these crises had on people and on nations. Deeply affected by what she saw and who she met, she struggled to respond in ways that met people's needs and strengthened democracy. This was not easy or safe work. She had no elected position. The more open she became about her work, the more notice and ire she drew. Death threats increased. Bounties were placed on her head, and her fiercest critics tried to kill her. Eleanor Roosevelt, often referred to by her initials, E.R., experienced a personal journey that was riddled with sorrow. Orphaned at 10 and intensely shy, she struggled to find friends she could trust while meeting the social demands her family placed on her. Her third child died in infancy. Her younger brother struggled with addiction, and her husband, Franklin Roosevelt, contracted polio, paralyzing him for life. As she aged and FDR's political skills took him to the presidency, she struggled to carve out her own identity while meeting his expectations. Intensely private, she bore sadness silently, balancing her own tendency toward depression with a powerful sense of duty. Eleanor Roosevelt had to learn to lead. She had to find her voice. Speak honestly in ways that enhanced her husband's political priorities. She had to read people, intuit their motives and interests, and decide whom to trust. She had to learn to keep people at the table when their egos and differences spurred them to leave. Above all, she had to have the confidence to think for herself and discount her critics. Duty, empathy, and fear compelled her to act. FDR's polio limited his ability to travel and make appearances, pushing her into the political arena. As First Lady during the Great Depression, ER spent half of her year crossing the nation, often alone and always without bodyguards, talking with Americans of every stripe. When her husband famously described the sight of one-third of a nation ill-housed, ill-clad, ill-nourished, it was in part through her eyes that he saw. She saw how farmers could not combat the massive dust storms that destroyed farmlands and suffocated livestock. She saw

the discrimination Black Americans faced. These visits taught her how fear and despair could either prompt resentment and wreck communities or inspire a brave resilience. She took policy ideas back to the White House. Her intensity alienated some of FDR's advisors and energized his critics. By the time Hitler's troops seized Europe and the U.S. joined the war, she was the most admired and the most hated woman in the world. Eleanor Roosevelt had been First Lady for 12 years when she left the White House in 1945. Serving as FDR's eyes and ears, she had redefined the role from gracious helpmate to public advocate. She collected information about the real challenges the country faced, proposed solutions, traveled to battlefields and military hospitals, and made sure the president knew what she learned and what she thought. She used her daily newspaper column to tell America what she did, all while welcoming thousands of visitors to the White House. But her most significant personal work occurred after the White House. FDR died in April 1945, making Harry Truman, who had been vice president for 3 months, the president. ER returned to the Roosevelt's home at Hyde Park, New York. Aware that she had lived in FDR's shadow, she wondered what she could achieve under her own momentum. She rejected offers to run for the Senate and serve as Secretary of Labor. When pressed to reconsider, she assured people that her voice would not be silent. Indeed, her voice would echo around the globe and for decades to come. In December 1945, Truman appointed her to the first American delegation to the United Nations. She had criticized some of his decisions, and his advisors thought this appointment was a way to sideline her. She initially refused, convinced that her lack of legal training would undermine the delegation. Her son challenged her to accept. On December 31st, 1945, she boarded an ocean liner bound for England. ER would represent America at the UN for the next 3 years. As the only woman on the U.S. delegation, she was initially treated more as a patriotic symbol, FDR's widow, than as a negotiator. Haunted by her wartime trips to battlefields and hospitals, she outworked her colleagues, determined to live up to the sacrifices she had seen. She read all the material and talked frankly with other delegations. As her colleagues from the U.S. delegation focused on the Security Council, she concentrated on the repatriation of refugees and matters before the Social and Economic Council. Other delegations took notice and chose her to lead the commission charged with drafting the human rights document mandated by the new U.N. Charter. Drafting the Universal Declaration of Human Rights was ER's greatest challenge. It was painful and painstaking work. Her committee, comprised of 18 nations, agreed on little other than that they beat the Axis powers. Crafted against the backdrop of the atomic bomb, millions of deaths and casualties, a lingering global depression, and challenges to segregation and colonialism, the delegates were instructed to define human rights. Determined to give the world a vision that could prevent another world war, she drove the committee hard, chairing 300 meetings spanning 3,000 hours over 2 years. Its members fought over what governments owed their citizens, who citizens were, whether private property or God existed, and what sovereignty meant. She had to convince the United States to support social and economic rights like the right to food or education or wages, and convince the Soviet

0: Soviet bloc to include political and civil rights, like the right to dissent, to vote, to pray. To get a final text, she made difficult compromises. Finally, on December 10, 1948, the United Nations approved the 30 articles of the Universal Declaration of Human Rights, endorsing that all human beings are born free and equal in dignity and in rights. Everyone was included, a radical statement for its time that is still debated today. Eleanor Roosevelt dedicated her final years to the Declaration's implementation, combating critics who, inspired by McCarthyism and the Ku Klux Klan, challenged its application to every American. Death threats continued to intensify until her death in 1962, and she continued to refuse a bodyguard. As the Universal Declaration of Human Rights turns 78, some nations question its intent, insisting it is a concept dominated by Western ideals. Others argue it is irrelevant, given global power politics. Others insist it is more relevant than ever. As this debate continues, the challenges Eleanor Roosevelt faced remain with us. The question that remains, too, is if we have the courage to address them. She showed what that courage looks like. Every day, we have the opportunity to demonstrate our own. And as she often reminded us, we are on trial to show what democracy means.
1: This essay is part of a series commissioned by the organization known as More Perfect, as America celebrates its 250th birthday this year. Public officials, journalists, and historians are writing about presidents and first ladies with the goal of bringing American history to life through compelling stories. We'll hear more of these essays through the year on C-SPAN. And to learn more about the project, go to inpursuit.org.
2: 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This week, a discussion of espionage during the Vietnam War. The lecture took place last March on the campus of the University of Wisconsin at Madison. This is history professor Alfred McCoy. He says the United States won the conventional war but lost the underground war because of North Vietnam's spycraft capabilities.
3: Good afternoon. In our history of the Cold War, we now arrive at the Vietnam War and the secret war in Laos. Many Americans today think of the Vietnam War as a kind of isolated, standalone event in this country's history. Indeed, in his 10-part series on the Vietnam War that was broadcast by PBS Television in 2017, Ken Burns said remarkably little about the Cold War context for the Vietnam War. Unless we forget, Ken Burns is arguably America's most respected filmmaker, whose epic documentaries have defined the meaning of our nation's wars for the American public, including his first major documentary on the Civil War, his current production on the American Revolution, and, of course, his 10-part series on the Vietnam War. So today, we have a lot of work to do if we're going to insert the Vietnam War into its correct context as just one battle in a larger conflict called the Cold War. Indeed, U.S. involvement in Indochina began in 1950, 15 years before the start of the Vietnam War, as part of Washington's geopolitical strategy of using South Vietnam as a strategic bastion to keep the Sino-Soviet communist bloc contained behind the Iron Curtain that stretched across the 5,000 miles of the Eurasian landmass. After a massive 8-year commitment of manpower and materiel from 1965 to 1972, the United States suffered a searing defeat in the Vietnam War that forced a fundamental realignment in its strategy for fighting the larger and longer Cold War. To understand the reasons for this extraordinary commitment of U.S. forces, we need to begin with the basic understanding that this was not just a war over one small country in Southeast Asia called South Vietnam. But it was instead a major middle phase in the larger, longer Cold War. After the 1962 Cuban Missile Crisis showed the superpowers the risk of any direct confrontation over the North Atlantic, Moscow and Washington shifted to less dangerous proxy warfare in remote locations. First in Indochina, which became a middle phase in the Cold War from 1962 to 1975, and then in Central America, Central Asia, and Southern Africa during the Cold War's final phase from 1975 to 1991. To explore America's 20-year misadventure in Vietnam, let us pose two key questions to focus and frame our inquiry this afternoon. First, what role did the Vietnam War play in the larger Cold War conflict? And what legacy did that war leave for U.S. strategy? And second, how did the United States win every battle and still lose the Vietnam War? To answer these questions, we'll divide the 20 years of U.S. involvement in Indochina into its essential components. First, a conventional war on the battlefields of South Vietnam, and next, a CIA secret war in the villages of South Vietnam and the mountains of neighboring Laos. And if we turn to the map, very quickly we can orientate ourselves. First of all, North Vietnam, 17th parallel here. South Vietnam, very importantly, here's the Kingdom of Laos, marked by those boundaries, okay? Northern Laos, where there was a battle between a Hmong guerrilla army of 30,000 men against the local Pathet Lao guerrillas. And down here in the south, as you can see by this red line, the Ho Chi Minh Trail coming from North Vietnam through southern Laos and then into South Vietnam, okay? That's our basic geopolitical orientation for the study of this conflict. By deploying 543,000 troops and massive air power that represented half of its entire Cold War military, the U.S. Military Assistance Command, or MACV, remember that acronym, MACV, won every battle and by 1972 had secured the country sufficiently for South Vietnam's army, the ARVN, to assume the burden of battle. By contrast, the CIA's attempt at uprooting the communist Viet Cong underground from the villages of South Vietnam suffered a searing defeat at the hands of Hanoi's very efficient counterintelligence service. According to a CIA estimate, Hanoi had about 30,000 communist spies inserted in every aspect of Saigon's government, including one, a Time magazine reporter, who would become Hanoi's top spy in Saigon. Now, in this lecture, I'm going to make the argument that the U.S. won the conventional war, but lost the underground struggle, and thus lost the Vietnam War, showing us once again how espionage was central to the conduct of the Cold War. Now, be aware that as I make this argument, it is most unconventional. I think I am virtually alone in making the argument that this is the reason the United States lost the Vietnam War. So let's now explore the Vietnam War by breaking it into five distinct periods from 1954 to 1975, that 20-year period that I mentioned earlier. Period 1, 1954 to 1963, the period of U.S. advisory and aid effort. The United States first became involved in Vietnam in 1951 by providing about 80% of the funds for the French colonial forces fighting against the communist-led Vietnamese guerrillas. At the close of France's Indochina War in 1954, the United States stayed away from the International Geneva Peace Conference that settled that war and thus was not bound by its commitment to the holding of elections in 1956 for the reunification of Vietnam under a single government. And there is a photograph of the 1954 Geneva Peace Accord. Influenced by President Dwight Eisenhower's domino theory, Washington feared that the loss of South Vietnam would collapse the entire geopolitical chain of islands running from Japan, South Korea, Taiwan, the Philippines, all the way down to Australia.
2: This is History Professor Alfred McCoy, University of Wisconsin.
3: And while the French forces were withdrawing in the aftermath of the Geneva Accord in 1954 and 55, Washington's man on the spot, CIA operative Edward Lansdale, manipulated, as we know from an earlier lecture, the situation in Saigon to install Ngo Dinh Diem as the leader of an anti-communist state in the southern half of Vietnam, South Vietnam. Now, as discussed in our main textbook, Lansdale was a, quote, man on the spot. That is to say, one of those empowered covert operatives whose espionage often played a critical role in determining the outcome of the Cold War's crises. With the backing of the Eisenhower administration, President Diem's ruthless secret police, headed by a devout anti-communist, Dr. Tran Kim Tuyen, slaughtered an estimated 5,000 communists and arrested 180,000 former communist guerrillas, prompting Hanoi to approve a revival of the armed resistance against Diem's government by the Viet Cong, or the VC, in 1959. Now, as the Viet Cong communist revolt escalated in 1960 and 1961, Washington responded with a strategy called special warfare, which was a program to train the South Vietnamese Army, the ARVN, in counterinsurgency and improve its combat mobility. Under the special warfare doctrine, the most substantial U.S.-sponsored initiative was the so-called Strategic Hamlet Program, and there's an aerial photograph of one of those. Basically, it's a fortified village. Inspired by the writings of former French man-on-the-spot Colonel Roger Trinquier about his use of strategic villages in French Algeria during the 1950s, the programs concentrated the peasants of South Vietnam into 7,200 strategic hamlets in order to separate them from contact with the Viet Cong guerrillas. Starting in 1962, Diem's brother, his very influential brother, the head of his secret services, Ngo Dinh Nguyen, forced about 9 million peasants out of their homes into fortified villages, giving millions of farming families good reasons to dislike the Diem government. Now, significantly, Nguyen's key aide, who pushed the program along to an accelerated installation, was this man, Colonel Phan Ngoc Thao. He was nominally a Southern Catholic. He was also a secret member of the Communist Party, arguably the highest-ranking communist in the South Vietnamese military. After Nguyen appointed him supervisor of the Strategic Hamlet Program in 1962, Colonel Thao used his authority to place the villages in areas with strong Viet Cong presence, allowing the guerrillas to get identification cards that increased their mobility and access to supplies. And amazingly, when U.S. Secretary of Defense Robert McNamara made a flying 48-hour visit to Saigon in May of 1962, it was this man who escorted our defense secretary around the strategic hamlets, prompting Robert McNamara to say that he was tremendously encouraged by the progress with pacification. The dismal denouement of U.S. special warfare came in January of 1963 when 1,400 South Vietnamese soldiers, backed by 15 U.S. helicopters, attacked the village of Ap Bac in the Mekong Delta, but they suffered 200 casualties from a small force of Viet Cong guerrillas who'd been warned in advance of the attack by Hanoi's master spy, Phan Xuan An, Hanoi's man on the spot in Saigon. Aware of the military's growing power and concerned about possible coups against his government, President Diem played politics with the military, promoting officers on the basis of political loyalty and thereby crippling ARVN's combat capabilities. Simultaneously, public opposition to Diem's dictatorship erupted in the Buddhist crisis of 1963, exemplified by the self-immolation of the venerable Quang Duc in June of that year. As Washington's doubts about Diem grew in the midst of this crisis, our U.S. ambassador, Henry Cabot Lodge, began working with the CIA's new man on the spot in Saigon, CIA agent Lucien Conin, working through him to organize a coup. Born in France and raised in Kansas City, CIA operative Lucien Conin had fought in France and Vietnam during World War II as an agent of the Office of Strategic Services, that was the precursor to the CIA. And you always look for the guy hiding in the back row. And there's Lucien Conin right back there. And this is the OSS team in the hour of victory in September of 1945 when they just won World War II and defeated the Japanese. A Assigned to the CIA Saigon Station in 1962, Conin's unique bicultural fluency allowed him an extraordinary autonomy in Saigon's covert netherworld, consorting with the city's Corsican gangsters and cultivating friends among the South Vietnamese generals like General Tran Van Don. And there's a photograph of Conin here and General Tran Van Don there. Born in Bordeaux, France, where his father, a leading Saigon collaborator, was studying medicine, General Tran Van Don served in the French Army during World War II before returning to Saigon to a high post in the Vietnamese National Army, where he later began to harbor growing doubts about the quality of Diem's leadership. In November of 1963, General Don led Arvin's generals in launching a one-day coup that captured the presidential palace and forced Diem to flee to a safe house concealed in Saigon's sister city, Cho Lon. Now, after the coup group, communicating with Diem by telephone, promised him a safe passage out of the country, Conin objected strenuously, saying, "You know, what are you dummies thinking? You know, you don't have a country to send him to, and you don't have a plane to send him in. So what are you going to do?" Well, what they did was, instead of sending him to the airport to board an aircraft, they sent him to on the road to the airport, where an assassin intercepted Diem's cavalcade and left him like that. Just as the CIA's Edward Lansdale had maneuvered Washington into selecting Diem as its Saigon surrogate in 1955, so in 1963, his old comrade Lucien Conin had manipulated the coup group to assure Diem's death, making these two men on the spot seminal in shaping U.S. policy in South Vietnam. Just 2 months after Diem's death, a mediocre officer named General Nguyen Khan seized power in a second coup and presided over a year of chaos as the Saigon government virtually collapsed and communist guerrillas made substantial gains in capturing the countryside. Let's now move to period two, 1963 to 1965, the transition to the big war. In this transitional phase, the U.S. moved from foreign advisor to domineering military power. As communist guerrillas took control of the countryside and North Vietnamese troops started coming down the Ho Chi Minh Trail into South Vietnam, Saigon's army, the ARVN, was no longer capable of containing the communist Viet Cong. With their forces concentrated in the barracks for coup and counter-coup, ARVN was simply incapable of combat and allowed the Viet Cong guerrillas basically to capture the countryside.
2: From the University of Wisconsin at Madison, this is History Professor Alfred McCoy.
3: Faced with ARVN's collapse as a fighting force, Washington intervened by stages in 1964 and 1965 in an attempt to check Hanoi's aggression in the south. First, the CIA launched a series of covert operations against North Vietnam, infiltrating commando teams and raiding coastal communities. Next, the U.S. command responded to Viet Cong's in the south by launching retaliatory bombing raids on North Vietnam. Then, in March of 1965, the first U.S. ground troops came ashore at Da Nang for defensive duties of guarding U.S. air bases that were conducting that bombing. Finally, in July of 1965, President Lyndon Johnson ordered his troops to start offensive operations and began a rapid buildup of American forces in South Vietnam. The big war was on. And let's look at that big war. Phase three, 1965 to 68, President Johnson's war. During this four-year period, America's Vietnam War raged without restraint. Politically, the U.S. supported the formation of a strong military regime under President Nguyen Van Thieu, shown there in the photograph. That's him in the right, and that's Nguyen Cao Ky, his vice president in the shades. In supporting this strong military regime, the United States put aside any of its concerns about the regime's corruption, competence, or repression. Militarily, the U.S. assumed full responsibility for the prosecution of the war, fighting a war without fronts that aimed at grinding Hanoi down battle by battle, casualty by casualty, in a war of attrition. The air war spread from North Vietnam to Laos as the U.S. tried to cut the flow of Hanoi's manpower and material from north to south, producing the most extensive bombardment in the history of warfare. As the Vietnam War escalated to a draw, to draw in nearly half of all U.S. military forces, the Pentagon had to convert its Cold War military, which, as we recall, was built basically to wage nuclear war against the Soviet Union. And they had to convert it for suddenly a very different kind of war, for agile combat in the countryside of South Vietnam. To fight in the jungles and villages of South Vietnam, the Pentagon converted the B-52 bomber shown there, built for carrying nuclear weapons, to enable it to carry racks of conventional 500 and 750-pound concussion bombs, and also constructed an armada of helicopters, creating a lethal killing machine that would leave over 3 million people dead in Vietnam. Now, as U.S. escalation began in the spring of 1965, General William Westmoreland, the head of MACV, Military Assistance Command Vietnam, devised a three-phase strategy to move the United States from the brink of defeat to outright victory in just 3 years. And here's a photograph of General Westmoreland. Phase one. By late 1965, the U.S. would have sufficient forces to, quote, halt the losing trend. Phase two. In the first half of 1966, the U.S. forces would move from defense to offense by destroying the enemy in, quote, high priority areas. Phase three. By late 1967, after 18 months of combat, the U.S. would accomplish what General Westmoreland called, quote, the defeat and destruction of the remaining enemy forces and base areas. What does all that gobbledygook mean? One word, victory. Victory by 1968. Now, the key to moving from the United States from defense to offense and from defeat to victory was the concept of crossover, which would occur when the U.S. war of attrition destroyed more manpower and more material on the battlefield in South Vietnam than North Vietnam could replace by sending troops and material down the Ho Chi Minh Trail. To inflict these casualties, General Westmoreland devised a strategy called search and destroy that would require U.S. ground troops to draw the enemy into combat where superior U.S. firepower from the air and artillery would destroy them. Let's now see how General Westmoreland's strategy played out in real time. Phase 1, 1965. By the end of 1965, all went according to plan, as General Westmoreland built up his forces to 184,000 men, many of whom were so-called air mobile through the war's iconic weapon, the combat helicopter. Since the dawn of recorded time, soldiers have marched into battle, but now U.S. troops in Vietnam became winged like the gods, leaping into the skies and descending from the clouds in a blaze of fiery thunder, allowing U.S. forces an exceptional air mobility to engage the enemy in large set-piece battles. Let's look at two of those battles. First, the Battle of the Batangan Peninsula. In September of 1965, Marine General Lewis Walt ordered his 3rd Marine Amphibious Force out of their base at Chu Lai on the coast of Vietnam with orders to attack the 1st Viet Cong Regiment on the Batangan Peninsula in Quang Nai Province near Da Nang. In amphibious landings on the peninsula, these two Marine battalions boxed the Viet Cong regiment between them, leaving no route of escape. And by the time the battle was over, there were 700 Vietnamese soldiers dead and 50 Marines lost. And here's the Marine Force casualties in that battle at the Batangan Peninsula. Now, this battle had an important lesson. If the U.S. military could find and fix the enemy, its superior firepower would destroy them. But, the North Vietnamese Army learned that same lesson and in the year to come would not make the same mistake. Our next major battle that was determinative of the course of the war was the famous battle at Ia Drong. In another major battle with a lasting impact on U.S. strategy, in October of 1965, the U.S. Army fought 3 North Vietnamese Army regiments in the Ia Drong Valley, about 1,500 square miles of jungle just west of Pleiku, where the Lao-Cambodian border meets the Vietnamese border. The battle began on October 19th, when 2 North Vietnamese regiments attacked a U.S. Special Forces base at Ple Mae on the Cambodian border, about 25 miles southwest of Pleiku. to block the North Vietnamese army from cutting Route 19 from Pleiku to Quy Nhon on the coast, basically from cutting North Vietnam in half. General Westmoreland ordered the 1st Air Cavalry into the Pleiku area with 435 helicopters. The 1st Air Cav was one of the very new air mobile units that General Westmoreland was mobilizing to fight his Vietnam War. Now, after air reconnaissance detected North Vietnamese units at the southern end of the Yadrum Valley, the Air Cav's 1st Battalion flew into the largest landing zone at the base of the mountains, LZ X-ray, and unwittingly dropped themselves into the middle of a North Vietnamese regroupment area. And here's U.S. soldiers fighting in that battle. For 3 days, the two North Vietnamese regiments attacked the 1st Air Cav perimeter in heavy hand-to-hand combat with casualties like these. Throughout the fighting, U.S. helicopters, UH-1 choppers, continued to land at the landing zone, bringing in ammo and taking out the wounded, while powerful Chinook helicopters, there's evacuation, and there's a powerful Chinook helicopter, brought in artillery for nearby fire bases. Meanwhile, flying out of Guam for the first time, behemoth B-52 bombers laid down tons of bombs on the North Vietnamese positions. On November 16, the battle ended suddenly when the North Vietnamese Army broke off contact and pulled back into Cambodia, leaving 300 Americans dead and an estimated 3,000 enemy dead among the 6,000 North Vietnamese troops in the battle. Now, although MACV headquarters in Saigon had reason to hail the Ia Drong battle as a victory and thereby lock the U.S. Army into General Westmoreland's air mobile attrition strategy for the next 4 years, there were signs of trouble at Ia Drong, which smarty historians like myself 50 years later will now point out to you with unerring accuracy. If the North Vietnamese had actually absorbed 50% of its men killed in combat, when most forces would just break and it would be at a rout, soldiers throw away their guns and run for their lives. But if they were able to withdraw in good order, as they did, that indicated that the North Vietnamese army was not an army that could be easily defeated. And there was another problem. What would happen if the North Vietnamese decided to avoid these big battles where it could be so badly bloodied by superior U.S. firepower and air power?
2: History professor Alfred McCoy, University of Wisconsin, discussing spycraft during the Vietnam War.
3: Let's now move to phase two of the war, 1966. Indeed, in the second year of war, the second phase of General Westmoreland's strategy, Hanoi avoided frontal assaults and instead used small-scale ambushes, kind of pinprick battles, piling up just a few casualties in each combat, but producing total combat deaths of over 100 Americans killed per week that fueled increasingly large anti-war protests back in the United States. Because when those winged gods descended from their helicopters, they were once again mud-bound infantry forced to slog through hostile terrain in search of an enemy hidden in forest, swamp, and rice paddy. According to a Pentagon study, in 1966, the North Vietnamese initiated 75% of all engagements, largely by setting ambushes for U.S. troops. Now, as the principal reconnaissance force sent out to flush out the enemy for decimation by superior U.S. firepower, American patrols had the basic task of walking into those ambushes. That was their job. And then they were supposed to pull back, and we would unleash the firepower and destroy the enemy. But whatever happened to the enemy, there would always be a few Americans killed in those ambushes. And that produced a bloodletting of the U.S. Army with a total of 48,000 American soldiers killed in combat during the Vietnam War. Reflecting the failure of those tactics, in November of 1966, Defense Secretary McNamara told a closed-door session of former colleagues, Harvard professors, quote, "I don't know of a single square mile of Vietnam that has been pacified. Many military men disagree with me on this, but no one has yet identified that square mile," end quote. Let's move now to phase three of the war, 1967. By that year, General Westmoreland had resolved all of the logistics and political problems to create an army of 500,000 well-supplied troops and take the war to the enemy in their liberated zones near Saigon. Simultaneously, along the border and up north in Vietnam at Khe San and other remote northern locations, the U.S. Army, as it did, won every battle and repulsed North Vietnamese attempts to breach America's border defenses in South Vietnam. By late 1967, General Westmoreland was confident that he'd achieved the critical factor of crossover, the point at which Hanoi could no longer resupply the men and manpower lost on the battlefield. But with surprising speed, General Westmoreland's grand strategy died an ignominious death during the Tet Offensive of 1968. That takes us to period four, the Tet Offensive, the beginning of the end. Now, by the end of 1967, General Westmoreland was still publicly optimistic and had grounds, I think, for making claims of an impending victory. And there's General Westmoreland speaking to the press in 1967, making those very claims. Compared to the massive U.S. force of nearly 500,000 men in country, Westmoreland's MACV headquarters estimated that the North Vietnamese and the Viet Cong together had only 299,000 soldiers of any description. 299,000. Moreover, U.S. forces fighting along the northern border near the demilitarized zone at the 17th parallel that separated South and North Vietnam proved quite effective in blunting communist attacks at hilltop bastions like Con Tien and, most famously, Khe San. In a visit home, as shown there in that photograph, to the United States in November 1967, General Westmoreland claimed that victory was at hand, saying, quote, "We have reached an important point when the end comes into view." Now, there were some problems with General Westmoreland's optimism. First of all, I said earlier, and shoppers, your hackles should have gone up when I said 299,000. Because we Americans, we are the world's best consumers. We're smart out in the marketplace. When we see that, that beater Honda Civic going for $999, or our parents are offered, let's say, a timeshare in Wisdell for $99,999, whenever we see a double nine or a triple nine or particularly a quadruple nine, we know something's up. So, 299,000, really, okay? Well, actually, the estimate was way too low. The chief of MACV's Order of Battle Intelligence Section, that's the section that has the job of coming up with that number, a man named Colonel Gainsby Hawkins observed, quote, "You know, there's a lot more of these little bastards out there than we thought there were." And although his staff felt that there were at least 500,000 enemy troops, General Westmoreland had apparently told his command that nobody was to report more than 300,000. So 299,000 was essentially a bureaucratic middle finger at the general by his subordinates. And it became, by the way, a subject of a lawsuit between CBS Television and General Westmoreland, but that's another story. Westmoreland had to settle. Moreover, Khe San was not the deciding battle that Westmoreland fought. There's a gunner at Dak To, and there are U.S. Marines at Khe San. Reprising his strategy of feint and thrust that had defeated the French at the historic Battle of Dien Bien Phu in 1954, General Giap's attacks at Khe San were a feint designed to distract General Westmoreland from the main communist thrust at Saigon. Indeed, on January 1st, 1968, as the Battle of Khe San was in its 11th day, some 84,000 Viet Cong and North Vietnamese troops launched simultaneous attacks on Saigon, 36 of South Vietnam's 44 provincial capitals, and 64 of South Vietnam's 242 district capitals. For days prior to the attack, the Viet Cong had infiltrated 5,000 troops into Saigon, and they are now emerged from their hiding places to capture key installations, most importantly, Arvin headquarters, the government radio station, and the grounds of the U.S. Embassy. The planning for the attack on the capital was supervised by a remarkable spy, a reporter for Time magazine named Phan Xuan An, who was Hanoi's top spy, its man on the spot in Saigon. After fighting the French as a platoon leader in the late 1940s and induction into the Communist Party in 1953, François Nan infiltrated Arvin's PSYWAR, Psychological Warfare Office, in 1955, where he met men who later became the top South Vietnamese officials, like President Nguyen Van Thieu and the Chief of Staff of the South Vietnamese Army, General Cao Van Dien. When CIA operative Edward Lansdale arrived in Saigon in 1954, he met Phan Xuan An at Arvin headquarters, taught him intelligence tradecraft, and arranged a scholarship from the CIA's Asia Foundation for Phan Xuan An to study at Orange Coast Community College near Los Angeles in 1957 and 58, where Phan Xuan An gained insight into the American mindset that would later allow him not only to steal documents, but to explain their deeper significance, their strategic significance, to his superiors in Hanoi. And there's François Nan from a local, from a newspaper, a campus newspaper, the Barnacle, yes. Upon return to Saigon in 1959, after completing his studies, François Nan's communist conduct had been arrested in the repression, but had stayed silent under torture, allowing François Nan to work with President Diem's intelligence chief, Dr. Tran Kim Tuyen, for 3 years, before he then became a journalist, first for Reuters and later for Time magazine. And there's François Nan with his press card for the Herald Tribune. through his contacts with American journalists, like the dean of the Saigon Press Corps back in those days, reporter Robert Chaplin. There's Robert Chaplin of The New Yorker, and that's François Nan whispering into his ear. Chaplin was very close to the CIA station. François Nan gathered intelligence about U.S. plans that for the next 15 years he delivered to a single female contact who handed off to couriers. 27 of his couriers over the years were captured, tortured, and killed. Han carried to Cambodia and flown to North Vietnam. His reports were eagerly awaited in Hanoi, where his vivid prose and acute analysis once prompted the defense minister, Vo Nguyen Giap, to exclaim, quote, "We are now in the United States war room." During his 2 decades as a spy, François Nan typed up a total of 498 detailed reports with intelligence critical for most of Hanoi's major victories in the war, including that Battle of Out Back in 1963, the U.S. invasion of Cambodia in 1970, the Arvin invasion of Laos in 1971, and the final campaign for Saigon's capture in 1975, but above all for the Tet Offensive in 1968.
2: A lecture in American history from last March, University of Wisconsin. This is history professor Alfred McCoy.
3: For 2 years prior to that Tet Offensive, François Nan drove the head of communist intelligence, a pistol-packing major named Tu Cong, around Saigon, where he selected 20 targets for the Tet attack. Planning, said one journalist who knew François Nan well, the, quote, "the precise locations, gauging both vulnerabilities and political impact." Although he risked his cover by warning American colleagues of the impending Tet Offensive and by saving several who were captured by communist forces, François Nan continued his double life until April 1976, when he retired from Time magazine, and Hanoi awarded him the rank of general, with 16 medals for every one of the major victories. And that is, of course, General Vo Nguyen Giap, and that is François Nan with one of those medals for one of those major victories. Now, during the 2 weeks of fighting in Saigon during the 1968 Tet Offensive, American television networks broadcast images of the Viet Cong attack on the U.S. Embassy, raising questions. There's the U.S. Embassy. There's a Viet Cong being captured. And there are the dead, Viet Cong dead in the streets of Saigon. This attack on the embassy, above all else, raised questions about the credibility of General Westmoreland's claims of victory. The impact of the Tet Offensive was paradoxical and profound. A military victory that became a public relations defeat. First, the victory. In the aftermath of the Tet Offensive, General Westmoreland concluded quite correctly that U.S. forces had won a major victory by killing about 58,000 of the 84,000 enemy who attacked, casualties sufficient to effectively eliminate the Viet Cong as a significant factor on the battlefield for the rest of the war. But the U.S. command had also suffered a public relations defeat as the massive Saigon press corps sent home sound, visual, and print images that, cascading one over the other, somehow showed the American people a war they did not like. Now, simultaneous with this ground war that we've been discussing, the CIA established a massive counter-guerrilla apparatus called the Phoenix Program. Arriving in Saigon at the start of the war in late 1962, the CIA station chief, a man named Pierre de Silva, found, quote, "the Viet Cong were monstrous in their application of torture and murder," so he adopted a doctrine of counterterror through a centralized effort to, quote, "bring danger and death to the Viet Cong functionaries themselves." In Saigon, the program used sophisticated computer data banks to identify communist cadre for interrogation or elimination, producing a closed information loop, a feedback loop, susceptible to the input of false data from enemy counterintelligence. So just look at this schematic dialogue. Okay, this is one of the Phoenix centers, one of those provincial interrogation centers in every one of the 40-plus provinces. Okay, so they sent out operations by the provincial reconnaissance units that gained results. You can see the results. That gets feedback, combined with other intelligence, goes back into the Phoenix Center, and again. And this is supposed to be a spiral that's going to sweep upward and sweep the Viet Cong from the villages of Vietnam. But if you look at that design, it's a closed loop. There's no check on the insertion of false data in that information loop. And indeed, there was false data. Now, in the countryside, Phoenix operationalized this intelligence through specially trained counter-guerrilla teams called Provincial Reconnaissance Units. There's the shoulder patch of one of those units. They were attached to each one of the CIA's 40 provincial interrogation centers and comprised of criminal elements who embraced their basic tasks, murder by tattooing themselves up here in the upper arm with the words Sat Kong, which means basically kill commies. After nearly 4 years of secret operations, Congress and the press exposed the Phoenix program to full public scrutiny in 1970 and 71, producing a short, intense debate over the morality of the CIA's methods. Testifying before a House subcommittee, William Colby, later CIA director, but then a CIA officer who was chief of pacification in Vietnam, admitted that Phoenix had killed 20,857 people since its inception in 1968, but Colby insisted the program was, quote, "designed to protect the Vietnamese people from terrorism." However, another CIA career officer who worked in Phoenix, named Ralph McGehee, reported that, quote, "never in the history of our work in Vietnam did we get one clear-cut, high-ranking Viet Cong agent." Now, how could the CIA kill what became a total of 41,000 people, torture tens of thousands, maybe even hundreds of thousands of people, and not get, quote, "one clear-cut, high-ranking Viet Cong agent"? How can that happen? In the vast military apparatus, a Navy SEAL assigned to Phoenix named Mike Bierman was one of the few to recognize how the Viet Cong counterintelligence could, quote, these are his words, "feed information through us and other intelligence sources to the CIA and set up a target that maybe wasn't a VC, but some person they wanted wiped out. It might even have been a South Vietnamese leader," end quote. Now, for 50 years, historians of the Vietnam War, in my view, and it's just my view, have failed to appreciate the skill and significance of enemy counterintelligence. My own appreciation came through the accident of personal connections. When I was a sophomore in high school at a small New England boarding school, in the early 1960s, I was on the wrestling team with a senior named John Merson. That's Colby, and that is John Merson. He later dropped out of Amherst College and wound up in Vietnam, as shown there in that photograph, as a Marine Corps Lance Colonel leading a squad in pacification efforts up near the demilitarized zone in the northern part of South Vietnam. In his memoir, shown there, titled War Lessons, Merson recalled that his units, quote, "received a report a Viet Cong traveling down a river in our direction. So, shortly after midnight, on the exact time that the intelligence said, Mersin's Marines, quote, fired automatic rifles, machine guns, and grenade launchers, creating a killing zone that slaughtered all 20 people in the boats coming down that river. Now, that intelligence was absolutely accurate, time and place. There was just one little detail that was different. The people in the boats were not Viet Cong soldiers, but they were, Mersin wrote, unarmed women, children, and old men. In shock and revulsion at what they had done, Mersin and his squad waited out the rest of the war, hiding in friendly villages at night instead of conducting any more ambushes. Now, before Mersin published that book back in 2008, he heard that I was teaching a course on the Vietnam War here at Wisconsin, so he sent me the manuscript to look it over and see if there were any mistakes in some of the basic information. And at Christmas time, I shared the story with my stepfather, who was a retired Marine Corps colonel. His last assignment had been Deputy Chief of Intelligence under General Westmoreland in his headquarters in Saigon. And as soon as I finished telling my stepfather this horrible story about how a schoolmate had been responsible for a massacre of 20 women and children, my stepfather shot right back at me in a blink of an eye, just like, bang, like that, you know. He said, good counterintelligence by the enemy. I went, what? You know? And he said curtly, and as you'd expect from a retired Marine colonel, villagers hate Americans, Marines demoralize, win-win for the enemy.
2: This is history professor Alfred McCoy, University of Wisconsin.
3: So that started me sinking. If a local Viet Cong militia squad could defeat a very skilled Marine squad led by a very smart man, and John Mersin is a very smart man. He went to Harvard Business School. He became an innovator at IBM, etc. Okay? And if they could do that with such sophisticated counterintelligence at the local level, what could the real communist intelligence professionals accomplish with thousands of well-placed spies? In a major study of Viet Cong espionage in late 1969, the lead CIA analyst found the Viet Cong had 30,000 spies honeycombing the Saigon government who were, quote, running parts of the national police, controlled the counterintelligence branch of the South Vietnamese Military Security Service, and that in several areas of Vietnam, the Viet Cong were in charge of our own Phoenix program. Let's repeat that. In several areas of Vietnam, the Viet Cong were in charge of our own Phoenix program. I would argue, in effect, that the communists had flipped Phoenix, as counterintelligence always tries to do, making it a killing machine that turned the Vietnamese people against the Saigon government, just as the Viet Cong had flipped the Strategic Hamlet program and turned it into an instrument for alienating the Vietnamese people. Let's now go to Phase 5 of the Vietnam War, 1969 to 1975, withdrawal and defeat. During the first months in office, his national security advisor, Henry Kissinger, devised a three-part strategy for President Nixon to extricate the United States from Vietnam. First, a massive escalation of bombing in Cambodia. Next, an incursion into the communist sanctuaries in Cambodia. And finally, negotiations to extract concessions from Hanoi. Now, this strategy was based on Kissinger's underestimation of Hanoi's determination when he said, quote, I can't believe that a fourth-rate power like North Vietnam doesn't have a breaking point. As millions of anti-war protesters filled the nation's streets in the fall of 1969, President Nixon devised his so-called Vietnamization strategy of replacing U.S. combat forces on the battlefield with South Vietnamese soldiers, thereby reducing the high casualties that were sparking massive protests. And Nixon was doing this to buy time for a negotiated settlement. So while U.S. troops were drawing down, Nixon tried to buy time for South Vietnam by disrupting the Ho Chi Minh Trail's supply route from North Vietnam through Laos into South Vietnam. First by attacking communist sanctuaries inside Cambodia in early 1969, and next by sending Arvin into Laos in 1971. But both invasions were compromised by the communist spy, Pham Xuan An, whose timely intelligence allowed the North Vietnamese to to evacuate their Cambodian sanctuaries safely before the U.S. forces arrived, and then turned Laos, the Laos invasion, into a death trap for the South Vietnamese army. Flailing about for a solution, Nixon ordered a massive bombing of Hanoi by armadas of B-52 bombers during Christmas of 1972 that forced North Vietnam to negotiate a peace accord at Paris a month later. After negotiating this Paris peace accord, a misnomer if there ever was one, Kissinger said of the South Vietnamese, quote, if they are lucky, they can hold out for a year and a half, a prediction that proved eerily prescient. Defying that peace agreement, in late 1974, Hanoi, assured by Phan Xuan An that the U.S. would not intervene again, launched a small attack that captured a South Vietnamese provincial capital with surprising ease. Realizing that it could defeat Arvin in a matter of months, in March of 1975, Hanoi launched its first attack on Ban Mae Thuot City in central Vietnam, which, by the way, Phan Xuan An's intelligence had identified as particularly vulnerable, precipitating a sudden South Vietnamese retreat from the central highlands. After South Vietnam's army collapsed in panic, North Vietnamese troops fought their way into Saigon in April of 1975. There's a tank crashing through the gates heading for the South Vietnamese presidential palace. With thousands of terrified South Vietnamese allies pounding frantically at the gates of the U.S. embassy to board departing U.S. helicopters, with U.S. sailors shoving those million-dollar machines into the South China Sea to make room for more South Vietnamese refugees, with helicopters plucking Americans and South Vietnamese from rooftops, including this last helicopter taking off from the roof of a CIA safe house. The last passenger to board that last CIA helicopter out of Saigon was President Diem's former intelligence chief, Tram Kinh Tuyen, who was escorted to the building by communist master spy Phan Xuan An, defying party discipline that wanted the good doctor dead, and simply to help an old friend, remember they served together, escape certain death. By the time it was over, the Vietnam War had so demoralized the U.S. Army and so divided the American public that Washington would not be able to deploy combat troops overseas for the rest of the Cold War, forcing the White House to rely on CIA tactics refined during the Vietnam War in neighboring Laos. Let's now turn very quickly to the secret war in Laos, 1965 to 1974. As the Cold War began shifting from the North Atlantic to Southeast Asia, superpower rivalry came to Laos in late 1960 when Moscow launched an airlift to supply the communist Pathet Lao guerrillas with arms, and Washington responded by sending troops to nearby Thailand. As Laos descended into civil war in 1961 and 62, and the superpowers actually came to the brink of thermonuclear war over Laos, Moscow and Washington pulled back from the brink by agreeing in July 1962 to neutralize Laos, with U.S. advisors leaving in October and the last Soviet airlifts ending a month later. But when the Vietnam War spread to Laos 2 years later, Washington was forced, thanks to that neutrality agreement, to fight secret wars in two phases. First, a guerrilla operation mounted by idealistic CIA agents and hardy Hmong militia. And then, after 1968, a massive air war that reduced CIA operatives and Hmong militia alike to cogs in a massive, mechanized killing machine. Now, by 1965, there were three main elements to the CIA's secret war in Laos. First, there was a kind of seesaw conventional war with the troops of the Royal Laotian Army fighting the communist Pathet Lao. There's the Pathet Lao guerrillas, and there's the Royal Laotian Army forces. With the Royal Laotian Army advancing under air cover in the wet season and the Pathet Lao recovering lost ground in the dry season. Next, there was a strategic U.S. Air Force bombing campaign against the Ho Chi Minh Trail in southern Laos. And finally, there was the CIA secret army of 30,000 Hmong militia fighting the communist Pathet Lao in the hills of northern Laos. In marked contrast to the 500,000 Americans fighting in South Vietnam, the secret war in Laos was run by a half dozen Americans inside the U.S. embassy and in the field. Let's now elaborate a bit on each of the elements of the secret war. First, the air war. Between 1964 and 1973, the U.S. Air Force and Navy flew 580,000 sorties that dropped nearly 2,500,000 tons of bombs on Laos. More, much more than the 2,100,000 tons the United States dropped on both Germany and Japan during the whole of World War II. Laos was and is the most heavily bombed place on the planet. The air war was divided into two separate sectors, shown there in that map. First of all, there was Operation Barrel Roll in the north, which, as you can see from those numbers of day and night attacks, is relatively light. And then there was the

0: particular, this is about where the Mujia Pass was, where the North Vietnamese forces would come down the panhandle of North Vietnam, turn through the pass, and go to South Vietnam. So you can see the numbers there. 1,482 sorties in daytime, 1,160 at night. That's where the bombing is concentrated. As the Vietnam War escalated in 1965, the U.S. expanded its bombing of the Ho Chi Minh Trail in southern Laos until it became a massive air war with a peak of over 400 sorties a day by early 1969. And here's a schema of the, okay? This is the anti-vehicular sector, anti-personnel sector. This is the demilitarized zone. That's the border between Laos and North Vietnam. So this is basically, this is the killing zone, the target for the air war. At a peak of about $1 billion a year, peak cost of $1 billion a year, the United States Air Force, so-called Operation Igloo White, dropped 20,000 acoustic, seismic, heat-sensitive, and ammonia sensors across the mountains to detect truck convoys that were bombed by U.S. fighters based across the Mekong River in Thailand. Why ammonia sensors? Well, because mammal urine smells of ammonia. It's a way to detect movement.
1: History professor Alfred McCoy discussing the role Vietnam played in the Cold War.
0: And this is a schema of how Operation Igloo White, okay? So here you have a sensor, okay, sending those signals. There is a U.S. transportation aircraft. There were a flotilla of them constantly over southern Laos. The information was sent up to the aircraft. It was then forwarded to a U.S. air base at Nakhon Phanom in northeastern Thailand. When on the screen, a computer screen, the intelligence showed a significant cluster of movement indicating, called a worm, that trucks were moving. The computers ordered the lofting of U.S. fighter bombers, which then struck the coordinates that were identified by the computer. In addition to the bombing, new AC-130 Spectre gunships loitered over the trail, responding to electronic data by firing those mini guns at the rate of 600,000 words a minute. And there they are. From October 1970 to May 1971, the U.S. relied on unconfirmed electronic data and some aerial photography to claim destruction of 25,000 North Vietnamese trucks on the Ho Chi Minh Trail. And that's a U.S. Air Force photo, okay, and this is probable destruction, damaged trucks, destroyed truck, okay? So it's photo interpretation, rather than precise. If you look at that, I don't see a damaged or destroyed truck, but that's just me. I'm not a trained Air Force analyst. And maybe you can spot it. I just don't see it. I mean, looks to me like reading tea leaves. Anyway, that's how the Air Force did its business. Now, challenging Air Force claim that its bombing destroyed 80% of all enemy trucks on the Ho Chi Minh Trail, the CIA estimated only 20% destroyed, and Hanoi claimed only 15% destroyed. So Hanoi and the CIA agree, all right? And here are the trucks coming down the Ho Chi Minh Trail. And indeed, they were. And there they are. There's so many of them. You got to have a little traffic direction. And then once you get off the truck, there's the troops hiking through the hills into the battlefield in South Vietnam. Although this first attempt at electronic warfare failed, it did slow Hanoi's buildup in South Vietnam sufficiently to give General Westmoreland's attrition strategy a fighting chance of success. In the rugged mountains of northeastern Laos, the U.S. fought a covert war for 8 years that combined U.S. air power with a CIA secret army of 30,000 Hmong militia. Now, why such a massive, violent war in such an obscure corner of the globe? If the Pathet Lao communists had fought their way across the 200 miles of mountains from the North Vietnamese border to capture the capital at Vientiane, Chan, then a new government could have invoked the Geneva Accord of 1962 to end all U.S. bombing of the Ho Chi Minh Trail in southern Laos, ending any chance of achieving General Westmoreland's crossover in his war of attrition in South Vietnam. Thus, the battles in northern Laos were fought with an intensity that made them a veritable maelstrom, consuming all in its path, the Hmong militia, the Pathet Lao guerrillas, and above all, the hapless civilians of the Plain of Jars. So let's draw these two factors together, air operations and covert warfare, to reconstruct the hidden history of the CIA's secret war in Laos. Now, as fighting in Vietnam escalated, the 1962 Geneva Agreement denied Washington any means to contain the North Vietnamese

0: infiltration. So Washington authorized CIA covert aid to Hmong guerrillas in 1963, and a year later, the first secret bombing in the northeast of Laos. In 1964 and 65, a handful of daring CIA operatives used Hmong guerrillas to occupy a string of mountaintop bastions from the Plain of Jars across the Pathet Lao Communist Liberated Zone of Sam Nua all the way to the border of North Vietnam. Supplied by the CIA's Air America, flying out of that secret base there at Long Cheng in northern Laos, CIA's Hmong guerrillas clung to mountains deep inside communist territory, and the communist guerrillas held the valley floors. These Hmong guerrillas were led by a small band of CIA operatives who had sufficient autonomy on this remote imperial frontier that made them Washington's men on the spot in Laos. Among them was this guy, Tony Poe, a hard-drinking ex-Marine who joined the CIA in 1953 and came to Laos in 1961 as a paramilitary officer leading Hmong guerrillas. There he is. This is General Vang Pao, the commander of the Hmong guerrillas. Tony Poe became controversial for collecting severed ears and heads. He liked to bombard the North Vietnamese troops with severed heads from a helicopter or a light aircraft. Vincent Lawrence was an idealistic 23-year-old Princeton graduate who joined the CIA right out of college and soon found himself chief of the CIA secret base at Long Cheng, training 30,000 Hmong soldiers for guerrilla combat. But the ultimate man on the spot was this guy, Bill Young. He was a member of a Baptist missionary family. He grew up in these mountains and used his fluency in four tribal languages to command a sprawling secret war zone, fighting the communist Pathet Lao in northern Laos, operating secret radio posts inside the Shan states of northeastern Burma, and sending tribal spy teams into southern China, deep into southern China. During the 1968 Tet Offensive, the North Vietnamese and Pathet Lao attacked the CIA's mountaintop bases near the border with North Vietnam, capturing the Phu Pa Ti radar base and pushing Hmong guerrillas back to the Plain of Jars. Let's look at this battle. In 1966, the U.S. Air Force had installed a TACAN radar unit atop this eagle's nest, this 6,000-foot-high mountain close to the Vietnamese border. It was guarded by 300 Hmong militia, and from that eagle's nest, basically, that radar had oversight of the whole of North Vietnam's plain, and it directed most of the bombing of Hanoi during air war against North Vietnam. So in the darkness before dawn of March 10, 1968, a specially trained squad of 33 North Vietnamese commandos began climbing up the sheer face of 650-foot-high cliffs, each soldier loaded with rifles, RPGs, and 200 rounds of ammunition. At 3 o'clock in the morning, the North Vietnamese commandos reached the peak, knocked out the radar with the RPGs, and killed 11 of the 16 American Air Force technicians at the site, including the Air Force colonel in command. After 1968-69, there Hmong militia, there was a bloody seesaw battle for control of the Plain of Jars, forcing the CIA to conduct a massive evacuation of all the Hmong villagers to camps filled with about 250,000 refugees further south. There's a Hmong village in northern Laos. In successive offensives in 1970 and 71, the communist Pathet Lao captured the Plain of Jars and pushed Vang Pao's army further south. In response, the U.S. Air Force pounded the Plain of Jars with B-52s, dropping conventional bombs while jet fighters carpeted the area with literally millions, and I mean millions, of small anti-personnel bombs, each one about the size of the fist. They were designed not to kill a man. Basically, if you stepped on them, they were designed to blow off your heel. Why? Well, because if you kill somebody, they'll leave the body. But if you wound a comrade, that'll mean there'll be two or four soldiers forced to evacuate. So wound one, eliminate four. That was the theory. I wonder who the person was that sat in the office cubicle coming up with that one. But anyway, when Pathet Lao attacked in 1971, General Vang Pao's secret army fought desperately and successfully for 4 months to hold the strategic skyline ridge above the main CIA base at Long Cheng and protect the 50,000 Hmong refugees in the valley below. And there's General Vang Pao. By late 1971, General Vang Pao's army of 30,000 had been decimated, with 3,300 killed and 5,400 wounded, nearly one-third of all of his combat forces. To support the Hmong militia, from 1969 to 1971, the U.S. Air Force deployed 300 aircraft at four Thai air bases to bomb villages on the Plain of Jars with anti-personnel bomblets and used B-52s to carpet bomb areas occupied by the Pathet Lao guerrillas and, of course, the farming communities. And here's a few drawings of from refugees who fled those villages during that bombing, okay, in which they were asked to describe and to draw the pictures of what happened. You can see now these are Royal Lao Air Force T-28 fighters. You can tell by the fixed wings, okay, attacking. And again, you can see the carnage inflicted on this community drawn by a refugee.
1: History professor Alfred McCoy, University of Wisconsin, discussing spycraft during the Vietnam War.
0: By the end of the bombing in 1973, there would be an estimated 75 million unexploded bomblets left behind in Laos today. About 1 to 2% have been removed. And here's a photograph. There's a cluster bomb unit with 665 bomblets ready to be released. And there is a recent photograph, 1983, of the craters left by the B-52s on the Plain of Jars. Now, despite these heavy losses, a decade of war had made the Hmong villages so dependent on CIA rice shipments. There's CIA's Pop Buell with the USAID's Pop Buell. They're calling in, and that's the CIA's George Cosgrove, calling in a rice drop, which is there being collected by Hmong villagers. And that's how those villages that were supporting and supplying the soldiers for the war managed to survive. And because the villages had become dependent on those rice shipments, Vang Pao could still extract child soldiers as young as 10 years old from the Hmong villages to keep his army fighting for the CIA right to the end of the war in 1974. Once the U.S. ceased its air operations after the Paris Peace Accord in February of 1973, the war turned against the CIA secret army. As Pathet Lao forces closed in on the CIA secret base at Long Chang in May 1975, the CIA flew Vang Pao and his family to Thailand, leaving behind many thousands of Hmong, most of whom would cross the Mekong River to refugee camps and ultimately resettlement in America. In December of 1975, the Lao People's Revolutionary Party, the Pathet Lao, dropped its nationalist facade, abolished the 600-year-old monarchy, and established a Marxist regime, the Lao People's Democratic Republic. Now, if all that's been a bit fast, I commend your attention to the textbook and the chapter in the text about the Vietnam War. In retrospect, these wars in Laos and Vietnam had a profound impact upon U.S. strategy during the Cold War's final phase from 1975 to 1990. But first, let's look at the men on the spot. For them, defeat was bitter. Tony Po, CIA operative in Laos, drank himself to death in California in 2003. Bill Young, another one of those men on the spot, worked as a consultant for the Drug Enforcement Administration until he committed suicide in 2011. Vang Pao ran a resistance movement among Hmong Americans in the United States until he was arrested on terrorism charges in 2007. And Phan Xuan An, Hanoi's man on the spot, lived in Saigon under virtual house arrest until his death in 2006. With domestic support for the Cold War weakened by the massive anti-Vietnam protests, President Nixon engaged in a diplomatic detente that ended the nuclear arms race with Moscow in 1971, and a year later made his historic visit to Beijing that broke China's diplomatic isolation. In the aftermath of the Vietnam War, the U.S. Army's heavy losses made the American people silently but resolutely casualty-averse and prevented any overseas deployment of U.S. combat forces for the rest of the Cold War. Moreover, the heavy Air Force bombing in Indochina also produced both a congressional cutoff of air operations over Indochina in 1973 and then, in 1977, two international treaties that limited future air operations. If the Vietnam War created a definite problem for Washington's subsequent ability to fight the Cold War. Then the secret war in Laos offered a solution by creating new tactics for CIA covert action that the White House would use when it intervened from 1975 to 1991 in Central America, Central Asia, and Southern Africa. And while the Vietnam War aroused tremendous anti-war protests that damaged Washington's world leadership, particularly in Europe, communist rule in Cambodia after 1975 would kill nearly 2 million people and serve to discredit communism for much of the world, a subject we're going to turn to in our next lecture. We have a couple of minutes. Questions? Chris.
2: I have a two-part question, very family friendly. Generally, do you mind explaining the covert opium trade system in Southeast Asia at the time and how Saigon became one of the world's history's largest heroin distribution and market centers? Specifically, can you describe your experience in Indochina researching heroin trade that eventually came out as a seminal classic, Politics of Heroin?
0: I don't know about seminal classic, but let me address the question. It tickled my ego. That always works, Chris. By the way, people, when you make your way in the world, overpraise. You know, it always works. You'd be surprised. You think it'd be too much, but no, it can never be enough. In 1970, there were reports coming from South Vietnam that there was heavy heroin use among U.S. forces fighting in South Vietnam. The Distinguished Combat Unit, the 82nd Airborne, was then known as the Jumpin' Junkies of the 82nd Airborne. It got that bad. Estimated there were half of the soldiers there. Okay? A later White House survey determined that 34%, and this is a scientific survey done by the White House interviewing 1,000 veterans who were in Vietnam in 1971. And from this, they determined that 34% of all U.S. combat forces fighting in South Vietnam were regular heroin users, in other words, heroin addicts. Okay? So this news prompted a question on my part. You know, where was the heroin coming from? Why was this heroin so readily available? And so what I did was I got a contract from a publisher, now called Harper & Collins, then Harper & Row. I flew to Saigon. I did some investigations. I determined that the heroin was coming from Laos, and so I decided to go to Laos and track the source of the heroin. And there I am in August of 1971 in northern Laos. I walked into a village, a Hmong village. I talked to the village headman. We did a deal. CIA had cut off his rice because he wasn't going to give them the 13-year-olds for the secret war. The village leaders had decided if we've lost so many men, if we give them the 13-year-olds, who are going to be the men that will marry the daughters and will keep this whole village going? So they said, no, CIA cut off the rice. And so the village headman said to me, you can investigate the opium trade, and I'll give you some, give me five armed men to guard me. He said, if you can get an article in a newspaper in Washington, D.C., about the CIA cutting off the rice, which we're owed because of our service to the CIA. Now, how a non-literate village headman had such a sophisticated media strategy eludes me, but a very smart man. Okay, so I set out investigating the opium trade in his village. I determined that I went farm to farm, door to door, and the story was always the same. Last year, harvest had been pretty good. They harvested either 5-10 kilos of raw opium, and then how they get to market, they took it down to the landing pad, and that's Air America. It says right there, Air America on it. That was a CIA proprietary. Air America helicopters flew into their village. That's the landing pad in the village where my photographer took the picture. They loaded the opium aboard the helicopter, and they flew it out. And the commander-in-chief of the Royal Laotian Army ran the biggest heroin lab in the world, and that was his brand, the W.O. Globrand, synonymous with quality. You ever seen the broke-down palace by Claire Danes when she gets busted for, you know, drug trafficking in Thailand when they open the trunk? It's that brand that the Hollywood pictures put in the brand. Okay. That drugs then were flown by aircraft that the commander-in-chief of the Royal Laotian Army commandeered to South Vietnam, where it was distributed to GIs in every barracks, every fire base, every nightclub in South Vietnam. When I decided to move to the next village to continue my investigations. My team was ambushed. If you go back to this photograph, you can see the look of concern on these soldiers' faces. Okay, because we just heard a retort. And we went down to we started to walk ahead and we went down the face of a ridge. A couple automatic weapons opened up on us, missed, fortunately. We fell back and avoided it. And about a week later, very importantly, this is my interpreter, Pin Manivong, right there. That's Pin. So about a week later, I was in another village in northern Laos, attending a funeral for a Hmong leader. And this guy, George Cosgrove, said to me, "Al, your interpreter's name is Pin Manivong." I said, "Very good, George. Nobody's supposed to know that." He said, "Pin lives at the following address." And he rattled off a little address in Little Laneway in Vinchon where Pin lived. And I said, "Really good, George. Nobody's supposed to know that either." And then George said to me, "You keep doing what you're doing, and he's gone." So, in other words, the agency was, I think, knowingly complicit in the traffic. They were aware it was going on. Otherwise, why would they bother me about asking about opium production from a few highland villages? And they were trying to cover it up because they had a mission: mobilize the Hmong for the war. And the Hmong had a very simple highland agricultural economy. They grew sticky rice for subsistence and survival, and they grew raw opium as their cash crop, as farmers always have, their market crop that earns them cash to buy all their needs like textiles, etc. And so in order to sustain the secret army of 30,000 Hmong soldiers for 15 years, basically a generation, the CIA had to sustain the economy of the Hmong villages, which depended in part on opium. So that's the kind of inquiry that I found. And I found a pattern of an interesting set of alliances and a set of trade-offs, policy trade-offs, in order to conduct a complex covert operation like the CIA secret war in Laos. And the politics were very much the same in Afghanistan. That's another topic that we're going to be coming to. Very much the same, which led the CIA to being complicitous or silent about the involvement of our Afghan allies in the opium trade in Afghanistan during the 1980s. Again, same situation. Mobilized a secret army of Afghani guerrillas, and the crop that was sustaining those communities that allowed them to send their sons to fight was opium, and so the CIA was silent about the traffic. All right, we're up to time, folks. I appreciate your time and attention. Next time we'll be discussing the Cambodian, the politicide in Cambodia. Thank you.
1: This lecture took place last March on the campus of the University of Wisconsin at Madison. History professor Alfred McCoy discussing espionage during the Vietnam War. Next on C-SPAN Radio, a discussion of the development of the Major League Baseball All-Star Game. We'll hear from author and historian Scott Reich. He's author of the book One Day in September: Baseball Brotherhood and the Birth of the All-Star Game. He discussed his book last July with Bruce Markison, manager of the Baseball Hall of Fame.
3: Today we're very pleased to have with us Scott Reich. Scott is an author, historian, and speaker. His work has been featured on CNN, PBS, ABC News, CBS News, the MLB Network, the Today Show, also in many newspapers like the New York Times and the Boston Globe. He's the author of a couple of books, The Power of Citizenship, Why John F. Kennedy Matters to a New Generation was his earlier book. And today he is with us to discuss his baseball book, One Day in September, Baseball Brotherhood and the Birth of the All-Star Game. Please join me in welcoming Scott Reich to the Hall of Fame. Welcome to the Baseball Hall of Fame. First time here for you, Scott?
4: It is. Thanks for having me.
3: Yeah.
4: I appreciate the invitation very much.
3: Well, we're glad you could join us for this author series. Your book, One Day in September, it tells the story of an event that predated the All-Star Game that we know of today. And that All-Star Game became an annual tradition starting in 1933. The game that you write about took place much earlier, 16 years earlier, September of 1917 at Fenway Park. Tell us about it.
5: Well, first, I have to say that I'm really excited to be in a place where when you tell somebody that you've spent all this time thinking about one baseball game in 1917, that it's not an automatic end to the conversation. So I feel like I'm in the right place. And, of course, the counterpoint to that is that I no doubt have some folks in the audience who are going to be fact-checking everything I say, so I got to be very careful and make sure I'm accurate about everything. But I'm really delighted to be here, and I'd love to tell you about this game. And, of course, you know, Bruce will ask some questions, and I invite all of you to ask questions at the end. So I came across this story totally unexpectedly. I was researching a book about Abraham Lincoln's legacy of all topics, and I came across a story about baseball being played on the front lawn of the White House. And because I was researching the Civil War era. And I was like, oh, that's pretty cool. And one link led me to another, and I came across this incredible star-studded game that took place in September 1917, as Bruce said, and I had never heard about it. And it was a game that was played in memory of somebody to raise money for his family. I had never heard of that guy, who I will tell you about. And what struck me was the star power of the people who came to this incredible day. It was all the stars of baseball of that era. So you have the Red Sox playing, who are the defending World Series champions and hosting this game at Fenway Park with a young pitcher named Babe Ruth in his pre-Yankee days, when he's known more as a pitcher even than the great hitter he became. And you have the incredible roster of who's who in that era. You have Ty Cobb, you have Shoeless Joe Jackson, you have Walter Johnson, Buck Weaver, Ray Chapman. They're managed by the great Connie Mack. It's an unbelievable gathering of people. And I said to myself, wait a minute, this game occurred during the season, and all these guys left their regularly scheduled games to attend and participate in this memorial exhibition. Why have I never heard of it? What made it that all these great players decided that it was worth it for them to go? And what essentially gave the owners and the commissioners of the leagues the impetus to do this, right? To say, yes, let's have our players take overnight trains on their own dime, risking injury in the middle of a pennant race to play for somebody else. And so it made me curious to learn more about the gentlemen who they were playing this game for and what brought them there. And the story is that a gentleman named Tim Murnane was an original baseball player in the National League in 1876. He bounced around a couple of teams, relatively pedestrian player, career average of .269. But after he's a player, he winds up umpiring some games. He's a scout. He's somebody who becomes a trusted friend of owners and players alike. And he goes on to a journalism career and winds up becoming the most beloved and most widely read baseball writer of the early generation of the sport. For 30 years, he's the baseball editor of the Boston Globe with a column that gets syndicated nationally oftentimes. Writers in other cities were just pulling his stories and writing other stories based on those. And Murnane is this beloved figure who died unexpectedly in February of 1917 of a heart attack. He was 65. He was going to see a show at the Schubert Theater in Boston, and he just dropped dead. He had gotten married a second time later in life and had young children, 6 kids in all, and some of them were still in the house. And journalists didn't make a lot of money, and he died with very little, no pension, just died, and he had all these kids, right? And he had always dreamed that his kids, in an era when it was not as common, that they would go to college, they would get a good education. Murnane was an immigrant himself. He came from Ireland when he was a little boy. I'll tell you more about his backstory as we get into the conversation. But Murnane is somebody who's an early evangelist in the game. He writes books literally called How to Play Baseball. He's teaching people not only the rules of the game and where to get equipment. There's a commercial aspect. He's writing with Spalding, Wright and Ditson, some of the companies that were making the merchandise and equipment of that era. But what I discovered is that he was actually not only writing about baseball. He was writing about character and virtue and sportsmanship and what it took to be a big leaguer. And so when this guy died, and the U.S. has just entered World War I in April 1917, there was this big outpouring of support of, we need to help this guy's family. He's given so much to the game. He's the early conscience of baseball. We need to pay it forward and give back. And this memorial game comes together.
3: So he was so beloved because of his writing, the themes that he talked about. What about his personality? Was that also something that led to his popularity?
5: He had a huge personality. He was a big guy, and he had a thick Irish brogue. He had a big flash of white hair. He became known as the Silver King, was his nickname. He was instantly recognizable, and he was ubiquitous in baseball. You may recall that in the early years of Boston baseball, there were two teams, right? You had the Red Sox, the Red Stockings, and you had the Boston Braves in the National League. And it would be totally common for Murnane to be in a bar after a game, buying everybody drinks because he's this gregarious, rollicking guy telling story after story. And, of course, probably why he didn't have a lot of money when he died, because this was his normal thing. He was very generous with everybody. And then the next day, he'd be on the field presenting a gold watch to a kid who grew up in Brooklyn and made it to the big leagues, and then he'd be writing about the other crosstown Boston game in the Globe the next day. He guys everywhere. And so he is somebody who is not only this trusted voice, but he's somebody who people literally physically know. And he spent time getting to know the fans, getting to know the players themselves. It wasn't just writing stories about it, and it wasn't just making people feel like they were there when they were reading his columns, because he had been there his whole life. But it was also because he was this trusted figure who protected the integrity of the game, and people respected him for that. People might disagree with him about a stance he took on a particular issue, a proposed rule change, for example, but at the end of the day, they always respected him because they knew he was authentic. He was being true to what he felt was the best version of the game. So, for example, in the early years when the American League started in 1901, there were rumors that were percolating that Ben Johnson, the original commissioner, who's a member of the Hall of Fame, had said to some people, it'd be great if one of the big city teams wins, because commercially that would be better for the league. And so what did Murnane do? He leaked that story and started writing about it and saying there were rumors going around, and then, of course, the league had to deny that there were any potential favoritism stories. But he's also somebody who recognized that the game needed to evolve. It needed to be fluid. Initially, games could not be played on Sundays because religious leaders thought this was sacrilegious. You shouldn't do this. And Murnane felt, no, this is what makes it the pastime. It's that families can come together and participate and be together and across generations do something that they feel they can build a tradition around. So Murnane also, for example, felt that at one point the games were too low scoring. So he was one of the proponents to say, we should move the mound back. We should give the batters a better chance. And he would explain why. And he would be just as comfortable saying that an umpire, despite jeers from a hometown crowd, was doing a great job as calling somebody out for doing a terrible job. I mean, he would literally write lines in the Boston Globe like, I don't know what this game this guy was watching, right? I mean, that was in the newspaper. So things that you wouldn't see quite today. And he was personable. He would visit the players in the offseason and bring their stories to the public. So, for example, he would visit players on their far-flung farms, right, where they would just go for months on end, and he would write stories about the food that he ate there and where, how did they live and what were their activities in the offseason in ways that had nothing to do even with baseball. So he was this guy who was a big personality but was physically, literally known by so many.
1: Author and historian Scott Rush, hosted by the Baseball Hall of Fame, his book, One Day in September, joined by Bruce Markison of the Baseball Hall of Fame.
3: He was still an active writer at the time of his death?
5: He was.
3: Yeah.
5: Absolutely. He wrote his last column a few hours before his heart attack, maybe even an hour.
3: Was he in ill health? I mean, was this totally unexpected?
5: It was totally unexpected, and it created this unbelievable outpouring of grief, really. And it was not only in Boston, and it was not only in the baseball community. His friendship, his circles extended way beyond the game. And I think that's also what made him such a transformative figure, because his close friends, the pallbearers at his funeral, for example, were members of Congress, the mayor of Boston, Babe Ruth. I mean, these are the people carrying his coffin. And so you say, Who is this guy that everybody who was somebody participated here? So this caught everybody totally by surprise. He was this loving and beloved figure. And so when he died unexpectedly, people had this civic reflex. It should not be lost that we have the backdrop of World War I, and Boston has shipyards, and the country is going through shipping our young folks overseas to defend democracy and freedom. So there's this feeling that we need to do something. And so what's special about the game, beyond the fact that they had it, is that they also had dimensions that elicited this emotional response. They had great entertainers of the day, for example, come on the field before the game. They had Will Rogers, literally, if you can believe this, riding a horse on the field at Fenway Park with a huge rope in hand, lassoing the players, right? People are saying, lasso the police officer over there, right? And he's going after and getting everybody. You have Fanny Bryce from the Ziegfeld Follies, who is selling programs in the stands to this game and conveniently forgetting to give everybody change so she could swell the coffers of the Memorial Fund. you have John L. Sullivan, the heavyweight boxing champ, the Boston Strong Boy, coaching first base in what probably was his last public appearance. He just died a few months after this game. So you have all of this entertainment. You have a mayoral election going on in Boston subsequent to the game. Everybody is here. You have James Michael Curley, the colorful mayor of Boston. You have John F. Fitzgerald, a one-time mayor and member of Congress, who's John F. Kennedy's grandfather, who had been also the person who threw out the original ceremonial first pitch at Fenway in 1912 when the cathedral opened and the Red Sox won the World Series that year. So you just have this remarkable collection of talent and leaders of industry, politics, business, and the game itself. But that's the point about Tim Murnane. He's bigger than baseball. And this day became bigger than baseball.
3: Who initially led the effort to stage an All-Star benefit game?
5: The idea emerged from a few different folks who were a part of the Boston community. John I. Taylor, who had been a one-time owner of the Red Sox, but no longer at this point, felt very connected to Murnane and the story here, and he got a group of people together that wound up including the president of each of the National and American Leagues, who became the first two individuals to buy box seats to this game. And with their blessing, other owners got involved, obviously, other players and former players. The mayor of Boston was on the committee, and they said, we're going to call this Murnane Day. And what struck me about this game in particular is it turns out to be an incredible contest that comes right down to the wire. I'm not going to spoil it because you have to read the book. But it's this great game, and we've totally forgotten about it, completely forgotten about it. And, you know, the reason I wrote this book was because there wasn't a book about it. There wasn't some big story that was available to popular audiences, right? So this deserves to be not a niche baseball article somewhere, but a bigger story, because to me, there's something worthwhile about remembering not just what has happened in the past, but what brought people together. I mean, think about this era. It was common for people to have rallies in ballparks for war bonds to sell them, right? For military parades, for celebrations of citizenship and patriotism and the things that make us feel connected to one another as part of a community. That's the spirit that Murnane evoked, and yet we have forgotten about this. And to me, what's most remarkable about this day, actually, was how unremarkable it was in that era. This was not the first benefit game where some stars came together, but this was the first one that synthesized all these things. Before the game, they have a home run derby. They have a longest throw contest, most accurate throw, a race around the bases, the blueprint for what we celebrate today, and even more so, I think, than 1933 in Chicago when the All-Star game officially was born, which even in that year was not anticipated to be an annual tradition, right? It was intended to be a one-off game of entertainment. It was the Chicago World's Fair. They were celebrating the centennial of that city. It was the Great Depression, and the Chicago Tribune had an idea to make money. Let's bring the great baseball stars together at a time when baseball was really struggling, right? People didn't have money. 25% of the country is unemployed, and you have people saying, what am I going to not spend money on? Well, I'm not buying tickets to a baseball game when I can't put bread on the table, right? Yeah. So, you know, to a degree, that helped revitalize the sport. And, of course, you had the rise of Ruth and power hitters and the other things that made the game exciting. But to return to my point, this was a normal civic reflex in that era. And that's what I find so special, because it doesn't feel like this game could possibly happen in modern times. And I don't mean even in 2026, but for the last several decades.
3: So unlike previous benefit games, you feel you can draw a direct line from this game in 1917 to the first All-Star game in 1933. You see connections there.
5: Absolutely. You know, here's what I would say, Bruce. A couple things. First, in 1915, 2 years before this game, one of the lead writers in the country, a guy named F.C. Lane, who was an editor of Baseball Magazine, wrote an article in which he formally proposed, and this was a widely disseminated article, that the creation of an All-Star game. In fact, he didn't even propose one All-Star game. He proposed a mid-season All-Star series between the leagues where it would be several games, a best of nine. Imagine if everybody stopping the season for a week or a week and a half to have all these All-Star games. So the idea had been percolating, and there had been benefit games for players who had died tragically. So, for example, the very first game at Shibe Park in Philadelphia, Doc Powers crashed into a wall that had no padding and died a few days later. Addy Josh, the great pitcher, one of the lowest ERAs in the history of Major League Baseball, died of variation of meningitis. They played a memorial game. They were not taken quite as seriously. The games were smaller scale. One of them was six innings. The guys rotated positions each inning. This game became a serious contest where the best players out there came and played very seriously. And it had incredible dimensions to it that enhance why I believe this is really the birth of the All-Star Game. It had representation from both leagues, which had not been done before. You had Rabbit Marinville, for example, from the Boston Braves, several other NL players who were on the roster, some of whom wound up not being able to play, but were on the roster, and it was a cross-league enterprise here for this game. But aside from that, and aside even from the home run derby and the skills contest in advance, you had other dimensions here that made it transcend the times. You had rivalry. People hated Ty Cobb. Ty Cobb hated them and their teammates in the outfield, right? You had Tris Speaker, who was a former beloved Boston Red Sox, who had won a couple of World Series there. And then, without knowing this, just in the middle of the night, got traded one day to the Cleveland Indians. And he said to the newspapers, I don't even know what you're talking about. Like, I'm not even willing to play, right? I might even hold out. His teammate and friend, Smokey Joe Wood, had held out and retired at the ripe age of 26 before he wound up coming back, a great hurler of the, pitcher of the day. So Speaker winds up playing for the Indians, winning a World Series there later on. But in 1917, he returns to Fenway Park to great cheers because the fans loved him. And he winds up playing in the game in his old road Boston Red Sox jersey, even though he's a member of the Indians, because he felt a rapport there. So what happens in 1933? This is the last benefit game where all the All-Stars came before 1933 that I'm aware of. And so you even have some of the same personalities from one, that might be Tim Renane from another dimension calling in. And I hope I got the story right, Tim. All right, keep me honest here. And it's a Yankee fan, all the more, right? Yeah, come on, all the rivalry never ends, right? So is
1: Scott Rush, one day in September.
5: Anyhow, so in 1933, you even have participants in the game who were there in 1917. Who's the star of the 1933 All-Star Game? Babe Ruth hits a game-winning two-run homer, right? The American League wins 4-2. So the idea of this connectivity is never lost. And in fact, in the 1920s, writing years after this game, Ruth writes an article, or has somebody help Ghost write an article, but in a newspaper that talks about his career and some of his favorite moments. And he talks about the home run derby on Renane Day, this forgotten game, as one of his favorite memories. And he wants people to be reminded that the home run derby was a fungo home run derby as opposed to receiving a pitch, meaning he had to generate all the power himself, lest you forget that. And so, to me, it's very clear that this became an inspiration for 33 with the crossover personalities, the fact that the idea for an official All-Star game even predated the Murnane game and was something that people talked about. And again, in 1933, it wasn't intended to be an annual tradition. In fact, teams were opposed to it on the basis that they thought it would become an annual tradition. And they thought, my players might get injured. Why should one city get this benefit and not all the others, right? And so the brilliant marketing of Arch Ward, who worked for the Chicago Tribune, wound up turning this into a big spectacle where they were simultaneously promising some teams of, it's not going to become an annual tradition, but if it does, we'll rotate cities. And then he said, the Chicago Tribune is going to have a ballot contest. We're going to have fans write in and pick who they want to play in the game. And then what happened when other cities found out about this? Well, probably the Cubs and White Sox are going to have pretty good representation unless we also offer ballots and get behind the game. So all the newspapers in the country, because it sold newspapers and they wanted their hometown players. So after 33, and by the way, one of the big questions is, what happens if the weather is bad in 33 and the game gets canceled? Who's footing the bill for all this? The Chicago Tribune guaranteed everybody's cost for this and said, if the weather's bad, we will cover everything. So they took a big risk here. And I want to share one other quick thing about the 33 game that I think is so special and actually connects to the 1917 game. One of the guys in the Red Sox is a guy named Everett Scott. And Everett Scott, I don't know if you know him, but he's the guy who held the Ironman record of longest games played prior to Lou Gehrig. 1933 rolls around, and there's a question of who's going to play in the game, and the fans are voting in these contests, and who's a great first baseman of the era? Lou Gehrig of the New York Yankees. Gehrig gets voted into the game. Well, it turns out that with the game being in Chicago, and an afternoon game scheduled the following day, I think in the Bronx, a home game for the Yankees, the press started saying to him, Lou, you're about a month away from beating Everett Scott's Ironman contest. What are you going to do? Because if you get stuck in Chicago due to the weather or your train doesn't make it back in time, right? These guys aren't flying on personal jets and, having private everything, right? So his answer, and I think this speaks to his character, was, it's such an honor for me to be part of this All-Star game that if I don't make the if I don't break the record, so be it. He's on the month before getting to 2,130 games, right, where he winds up, or on the way to the 2,130, right? And he's saying, okay, you know, the game is bigger than me. The game is bigger than a particular record. And that really underscores, I think, the big point in my book here, which I'll hold up if Bruce will let me. But the idea here is that we're not just being nostalgic and romanticizing an earlier era. To me, there's inspiration to be found in what this day offered us as Americans, as people who can recognize the connectivity between people across teams, across rivalry, across our professions, across all the things that may divide us. You know, when we think back to these old eras, these old generations, we tend to gloss over some of the details that don't make it into the history books. So, for example, what's Boston like and what's America like in 1917? Well, you have a lot of major societal rivalries across faith, across background. We have massive waves of immigration that are taking place that are populating players on these fields and the people in the stands. And so even the Red Sox, as a team, are not immune to this. They had basically a breakdown between the Protestants and Catholic players on the team. And in fact, I mentioned Tris Speaker. He's part of what they call the Golden Outfield, along with Harry Hooper and Duffy Lewis, probably considered one of the, maybe the best, but certainly one of the best defensive outfields of all time. And for a season, Speaker and Hooper and Lewis didn't even speak to each other an entire year. Because they didn't like each other. Ruth, we think of this great hero, right? There were stunts pulled on him by guys that didn't like him. They literally sawed his bats in half, his own teammates, right before a game, and he'd have to use somebody else's bat, hurting their own team. So I share that because it's important not to gloss over the distinctions that, like, this was not some, oh, everybody just gets along in some kumbaya, you know, situation and we're all get, you know, this is a real life experience where people are going through, how are they putting food on the table? What, my back hurts today. Am I going to be able to do my job? I mean, these are the things that we gloss over because we just see a quick highlight reel or a story about somebody. We don't get the full life experience. So this is intended to be a fun, casual read where you don't have to be a baseball nut to enjoy this book. It's really about, although baseball nuts are welcome, and I'm one of them, but the idea is that it's really about the bigger themes here, and why do we gather? What does it mean to remember? Why is the game today an inheritance more than anything else? And if it's an inheritance, what obligations do we have generationally to ensure that it makes it to the next generation with all the romance and flair, excitement and competition that brings so many of us to the field?
6: As you mentioned, this game takes place during the regular season. And the day that these All-Stars are playing, their regular teams, in many cases, are also playing games, maybe in all cases. So their teams were willing to let them go. These players were willing to miss a regular season game or maybe a couple to participate in the game. Could not imagine that happening today, but somehow it happens over 100 years ago.
5: It happened. And, you know, the Red Sox had an off day on this on September 27th, which is why the date was chosen, because they knew that given that Murnane was a Boston guy, that they were going to host this. And they were the defending World Series champions, so there was nice glamour to that story. And Ruth was going to pitch. But half the league was still playing that day. And even though, you know, in the American League, for example, the Chicago White Sox were on their way to a 100-win season and they were going to win the World Series, and they had clinched the pennant at that point, the idea that they would risk injuries, I mean, Shoeless Joe and Buck Weaver coming in to play in this game, not to mention that it wasn't that different back then about player contracts. Player contracts were based on, well, tell me what your statistics are, right? And there are great stories and anecdotes that I include in the book of situations where old owners would literally pad stats of players by 40 hits in a season just to say, well, he was a 300 hitter to increase his trade value, right? People were doing this from the early days of the game. But the point is that these guys were willing to sacrifice their own statistics and forget about the games that mattered to their teams on the basis that they wanted to be there for this. And so when the league presidents got behind it, the team owners got behind it, and players felt that they owed it to this guy. They owed something to him. And that's really the theme of what I like to explore in my research and what I like to write and speak about. It's what binds us together? What do we owe each other? What do we owe one another? And if you think back way beyond baseball here to the founding of our republic, you think about the Declaration of Independence, you may recall the words that conclude that miraculous document. We mutually pledge to each other. We mutually pledge to each other our lives, our fortune, and our sacred honor. It's not about a law. right? It's not the Constitution. It's not a state statute of any kind. It's a pledge that we are connected to each other. Not that we get along all the time, not that we agree on everything, certainly not. Our country was founded in a moment of great argument and debate, and our founders didn't agree on most of the ideas. They compromised. And so for me, that's what I see in not only baseball, but in the opportunities we have to build community. It's how do we find moments that bring us connected to each other instead of this headline and screen-based society where it's us versus them, it's a me-first mentality. That doesn't mean that individually we are selfish. It means that we've lost a little bit of our national way. And that's not a commentary on any figure or party. That's just about where our country has evolved. And I think that the more we can do to celebrate things like traditions and rituals and pastimes like baseball and like other things that are very important, we create opportunities to remind ourselves that we're not all that different from one another. Because, you know, just like in 1917, here we are in modern times. You can go to a ballpark, you're standing around strangers, sitting around strangers. But if you're in a hometown ballpark, you're probably rooting for the same team as the person next to you. And that person may have a different faith, a different profession, a different set of political beliefs, you name it, right? But for that moment, for those few hours, you are mutually agreeing to one another, with each other, that you care about the same thing. And you care about the same thing in the same place. And part of what we need more of in America today is the physical gathering. It's so easy to feel connected because we have social media. We have all these websites. We have all this immediate digitization of everything that occurs. But what's missing and what is so relevant and all over the place in 1917, but because they had no choice, they didn't have these other things, right, was getting together in person.
1: Author and historian Scott Rush, hosted by the Baseball Hall of Fame, his book, One Day in September, joined by Bruce Markison of the Baseball Hall of Fame.
6: I'm glad you mentioned that because we have a gathering this weekend in Cooperstown, Hall of Fame weekend, unofficially starts today.
5: Perfect segue, Bruce.
6: Officially starts on Friday. Yes. Induction on Sunday, Clark Sports Center, a mile from here. So that's all coming up. Let's talk about the players and the effort they gave in the game. Obviously, there's no tape. There's no play-by-play. Based on the research you've done.
5: Well, unless Tim Murnane has a video in the back from that phone call earlier. No, I'm not kidding. Yes.
6: Is the indication that you've gotten from the research that the players gave a full conscious effort?
5: Not even a question. What was also cool about that era was that in addition to the written columns that the writers would compose to summarize what happened in the games and the box scores, it was also very common to have full-page illustrations that were professional illustrators that worked for the newspapers that would attend games and literally draw what happened in the big plays. So you get a sense of what the big key moments were, not just in words, but in images, right? An image is worth 1,000 words. And so not only from the illustration, the illustrations from this game, but also from all the reporting that was done, because this was a nationally syndicated reporting effort to share what had happened here. I mean, this is not something that just happened in Boston and didn't just happen in New York or Philadelphia. It was in Kansas City. It was in Cincinnati. It was in St. Louis. It was in Detroit. It was all over the country. And so based on the outcome, based on every reporting, this was a hard-fought, really trying their best, you know, effort. And I think that's part of what made it special.
6: The format of the game, the Red Sox are the host team.
5: Yes.
6: The All-Stars are the other team. And they played a full 9 innings?
5: Full 9 innings, absolutely. Yeah. And it came, as I said, right down to the wire. And, you know, it's funny because you see how the All-Star tradition evolved over time. In 1933, there was a big argument. I was describing the situation in Chicago before. Well, the Cubs wanted to host at Wrigley. The White Sox wanted to host at Comiskey. Comiskey wound up hosting it. But then there was a question of, well, should we use the American League baseball or the National League baseball? And even though it said Comiskey, who should be the home team, right? They flipped coins. They literally flipped coins and they switched balls. I mean, it's just amazing the early origin stories of these things. But, you know, 1917, it's a full game. I mean, you got Ruth, you got Walter Johnson on the mound. You've got these guys that are making diving catches. There's plays at the plate. I mean, you know, real slides, very competitive.
6: Our guest is Scott Rush, the book One Day in September, Baseball Brotherhood and the Birth of the All-Star Game. Let's take some questions from the audience here in the Baseball Discovery Zone. If you've got a question, raise your hands. We'll start with Herb in the second row.
7: So do you have any insight as to why the game was forgotten about so long?
5: So the question I'm going to say just for folks watching on television in case they couldn't hear it is, do I have any insight into why this game was forgotten? I think there's a couple things. First, we have to remember, as I said before, this is World War I. the headlines that are coming in the newspapers are about casualty lists, about whether we're going to, you know, win and what's going to happen to our communities when people come home. And there's a lot of societal questions that are informing public discourse. So I think that's one thing that we were, I don't want to use the word distracted, but focused on higher priorities. The second, I think, is that to underscore an earlier point I made, the game, it was a special day. Everyone acknowledges that. In fact, the next day at Fenway Park when the Red Sox had their regularly scheduled home game, do you know how many people showed up? 17,000 came to the Murnane Day. The next day, you know how many came? 356. That was the entire attendance. The people were so emotionally invested and exhausted from this experience. And then the next day, they got up and rode the trolley and went to work, and it was back to normal. So I think that part of this, to answer the question, is simply that as special and magnificent as this display of citizenship and communion was, it also was not out of the ordinary back then, and so a lot of it has just simply not been preserved. Even to this day, I have still not been able to find a program from that day that I know were sold, because they've been written about in all these places, because, you know, it just didn't mean anything. It wasn't even a memento that mattered to folks. They just, you know, they just threw it on the ground with their peanuts or Cracker Jack, right?
6: Yeah.
7: So nothing on eBay.
5: I haven't seen anything on eBay. I saw a question in the back.
7: So two questions, and I hope I didn't miss this, but the first is what was the actual result, the finance? I mean, how much were they able to actually financially help the family? And secondly, like, we know how they choose the all-star teams today. How did they actually decide which players were going to play?
5: Two great questions. So the first was, financially, how did this game perform in terms of what it did for Murnane's family? And the second is, how were the players selected, knowing that later on it became all-star ballots? The answer to the first question is about $15,000 in that era, which was a massive sum. To give you a sense, that was about three times the average home price in Boston. So in present-day dollars, you're talking $400,000 to $500,000, but that's not the right quantifier. It's really thinking about wherever you live, three times the average home price, you're talking about a lot of money, right? And so he had six kids. He was able to pay, not Murnane, obviously, but his wife and his family. They were able to get educated. They were able to go into careers. In fact, one of his daughters wound up working for the Boston Globe. I remember reading her obituary years later, talking about how she was Murnane's daughter and the special connection there. The answer to your second question around how were the stars selected, it was this committee that I mentioned before of the president of each league and the past owners and current owners of the Red Sox, and they spoke to the team owners. And I think that the discussion points were essentially around who are the best players in the league and what's the best show that they can offer to people here. And so they picked a roster based on that, and they wanted to have representation from across baseball, so from different teams, obviously. And if you know that era, there are a couple of names that you could wonder, you know, how come they weren't there, whatever, like Honus Wagner, for example. Wagner actually retired in 1917. He was a player, but he was hitting in the 250s that season. So he was no longer the all-star that he, and Hall of Famer, obviously, that he was, but in that moment. And so it was a roster selected based on who was having great seasons and who was a perennial all-star that was still in peak form.
6: Scott, do we know if Tim Murnane's family attended the game?
5: They did.
6: They did.
5: They did. I saw a question in the back. Yeah. Brooklyn Dodger hat. I love it already. I'm a Met fan. I feel like we've got some connectivity. Yeah.
8: I believe you said the game was played on September 27th.
5: That's right.
8: So there were only three, four games left in the season?
5: Yes.
8: I would assume at that point?
5: Yes.
8: And I would assume that everybody knew there were only going to be three or four games left in the season, and they didn't decide to do this overnight. There had to be some planning, whatever. And everybody said, yeah, the pennant could be on the line a couple of days, but let's do it.
5: Yeah, I mean, that's why I wrote the book, right? The idea that people could sit there and say, despite what the consequences might be to our teams, to our individual statistics, for my contract negotiation in the offseason for somebody who wasn't signed, I mean, they put all of those things aside. And it actually came together rather quickly. The idea was born over the summer. They formed a committee, and it wasn't even announced until September 2nd. Right? So, like, it was going on, but it was a few weeks out that they were like, hey, we got an off day. Let's host this thing and invite the stars. And that's what it was. I mean, remember, there's no television. There's nothing that's disseminating this. It's a story. And then people are like, holy cow, I got to buy tickets to this thing. And so what was common in that era also was that tickets would be sold right before the game. right? Like, it would be a couple of hours before the game, they would open a box office and you would just wait in line and hope that you got a ticket, that they weren't sold out. It's just a special moment in time that is totally foreign to us in modern days. But, that's what made it incredible.
9: Right here in the front row.
10: You've done such a great job in bringing an awareness to who Tim Murnane was and how desperately we need men like that of character. Does he have existing today any descendants who have reached out? He must have had children, grandchildren, and I would think that he probably has some relatives. Has anybody reached out to you from his family? Love to hear about that.
5: Yeah, so the question is, have I heard from anybody in Tim Murnane's family since the book came out? The book only came out a couple of weeks ago, and the answer is not yet. And I actually, as part of my research, did try to connect with family members and reached out to a lot of leads that I thought might go somewhere. Part of the challenge is that among his six kids, he had a few of them were daughters who married and took on different names, and we're talking about almost 100 years ago. So if you factor in multi-generationally, and if they had sons, they didn't have the surname Murnane, and if they had daughters, then they got married and potentially changed their names, then you're getting

0: further and further removed. So what I was able to get was I was able to find obituaries of people who were descendants who had passed away, and based on those leads, I tried to reach out. But I haven't connected yet. I certainly welcome the opportunity because...
1: It's so wonderful. It's somebody from his family. Because I've read the book. It's a beautiful book. And it's just, it would be such a wonderful opportunity for them to connect with their own personal past, which would be really terrific. As I recall, he was not a young man when he died, right?
0: He was
1: about
0: 65
1: years old, which at that time was probably the equivalent of somebody today in their 80s, I would guess.
0: It depended. You know, if you go back to the founding fathers, we had John Adams was 98, was old, right? But the point is, it was unexpected. It came out of nowhere, and it was a heart attack, and it was tragic for his family, and he didn't have a lot of savings, and so the circumstances around it made it challenging. But yes, it would be great to connect with somebody. Part of what I felt obligated to do when I came across this story, and it's not to say that no one's ever heard of Tim Murnane, because I was fortunate to have a nice feature in the Boston Globe about the book recently. I spoke to Pete Abraham, and he knew about Tim Murnane because in that press room, people have, you know, he's a legend there, right? And in my research, when I went through various archives of the Boston Globe itself, I found that not only for the couple of years after he died, but for decades after he died, readers were writing in saying, I wish we could have another Tim Murnane. I so remember and cherish the ways in which he told stories and what he talked about. In fact, when he was alive at one point, just to give you a sense of how beloved he was to your earlier question, Bruce, there was a moment in time where there was a managerial position open for one of the Boston teams, and 45 readers all independently wrote letters to the editor at the Boston Globe saying, Tim Murnane, the writer, should be the manager of the team. So in customary fashion, he said, no, it shouldn't be me, and he, in fact, in a column, nominated somebody else. But the point is that this guy was so trusted and so big in the field. And he even talked about international conflict and the relationship between baseball and bigger things. When World War I broke out, for example, in Europe before American involvement, so at one point, I think, that started in 1914. In 1916, he was giving a toast at a social club in which he said something to the effect of, I think if all these countries participated in a baseball league together, that we probably wouldn't have this because we would feel connected to each other, and I'd love to be the commissioner of that league. This is also somebody who was a major organizer of the entire minor league system, which is totally forgotten about. He was basically on this equivalent of like an arbitration panel for 50 different independent leagues, 50, where people would bring their conflicts to him, and he was essentially this judge. He was almost a Kennesaw Mountain Landis, the judge who became the first commissioner and lifetime appointment for Major League Baseball. He was that level of respected because of his integrity.
2: From last July, hosted by the Baseball Hall of Fame, Scott Reich, his book, One Day in September, joined by Bruce Markison of the Baseball Hall of Fame.
3: On a more trivial note, but I think it's interesting. Before this interview, I was talking
0: about a baseball book. There's nothing trivial here. We're going to talk about Bruce, if you don't quiz me about my footnotes or something, I'm going to be disappointed here.
3: Well, I was at lunch before this, and I was with Tom Cheever, our senior curator, who's in the back of the room. So Tom did a little on-the-spot research about the home run hitting contest before the game.
0: Yes.
3: And he found out that the top three finishers were all pitchers.
0: Yeah.
3: Babe Ruth, who had not yet become an everyday player.
0: Rooting one piece of my book. Keep going, Bruce.
3: Carl Mays, the sidearmer,
0: yes.
3: Submariner,
0: yep.
3: And Hall of Famer Walter Johnson. They were the three leading home run hitters. I think that's fascinating.
0: Absolutely, it's fascinating. And we see a little bit of a resurgence. I mean, obviously, it's very unique, but what Shohei Ohtani is able to do, I mean, he's a modern Ruth, obviously, the ability to play every day, hit for average, hit for power, and be a terrific, top pitcher in the league. So, but what's special back then is that pitchers were not automatically thought of as, we're in the designated hitter era now, right, where the pitchers don't bat. But up until, somewhat recently and for most of the lives of people in this room, the DH was an American League phenomenon, not the National League. Pitchers would bat, and they would historically bat ninth because they were the worst batter on the teams. Back then, a lot of the pitchers were simply the best athletes. And they had the best form in terms of being able to throw fastballs, right? Walter Johnson's nicknamed the Big Train. People said they never saw a ball thrown as hard as he was able to do it. He's just a strong guy. And, Walter Johnson was called by Bill James, the baseball historian, as the greatest pitcher ever. And here he is. He's a great hitter, too.
3: Yeah.
0: And, Ruth, naturally, everybody knows this story, but people start saying, I think it was Bill Carrigan, one of the catchers on the Red Sox, who was a player manager at one point, says, his nickname was Ruff. And he said, I think he and Harry Hooper were talking with the manager, Jack Barry, of the team, and they said, Ruth can't play every fifth day or fourth day, depending on the size of the rotation. This guy's got a bat,

0: So that led to the conversion to outfielder, and you know, that coincided, of course, with his numbers being propelled. Carl Mays is also a great athlete who's able to be a great pitcher and a great hitter. And actually, there's another tidbit, and this is a sad one, and so this is, you know, trivial to the broader narrative, but not trivial in these circumstances. But for those of you who recognize the name Carl Mays, he was known as a little bit of a headhunter. And in fact, he had a big spat at one point with Ty Cobb, and Cobb accused him of headhunting for Cobb, and Cobb threw his bat at him during the game. But the reason that Carl Mays is remembered in a lot of baseball circles is unfortunate, because he threw a fastball that hit Ray Chapman, who I mentioned was a White Sox player who played in this All-Star game. He hit him in the head, and Chapman died from it. Yeah. Died. And, you know, and Mays was not without other controversy. He actually, and this is something I mentioned briefly, because one of the things that surprised me, and this is simply because I had not done this research before, I had no idea how much gambling, was there in the early parts of the game from the early years, the earliest years. In fact, the National League was originally formed because, you know, William Hobart was trying to build a league that had more order to it, that was not games being thrown. And of course, in the first season of 1876, the National League, it's the 150th anniversary this year, the Louisville Grays are throwing games, right? And this went on. And so part of the reason that the Murnane game is special is because we're at the sort of peak of this golden adolescence of baseball. It's not the very beginning, but it's that early time, that generation, still the dead ball era, that we're moving into something more sophisticated. It's 2 years before the Black Sox. Yeah. But as I was starting to say about Carl Mays, Carl Mays winds up alleging that Ty Cobb and Tris Speaker, two guys at this game and two of the great players of all time who are Hall of Famers, he says they're throwing games. This happened in the 20s, after the White Sox, the Black Sox scandal. And Landis, the commissioner, had already said at that point, regardless of what an actual court will say, we will never compromise the integrity of the sport. You gamble, you are not part of professional baseball, period. And we know other stories, of course, over the generations. But the point is that this was an unbelievable scandal and really threatened the sport, and we've forgotten about it. It's been brushed under the rug that two of the game's biggest stars, and the evidence is mixed, but it was a national story of Cobb and Speaker throwing games, and so it actually accelerated each of their respective retirements that season. When the story came out, they said, you know what, we're done. They were at the top of their games. But what baseball did was they created a way for them to come back and essentially absolve them, and Landis essentially said, this didn't happen. Ben Johnson said it didn't happen. And so these players came back for another couple seasons. In fact, Connie Mack brought them back, and they played together for a season. And they wound up finishing in good graces, and they're in the initial Hall of Fame. I think Speaker's in the second class, but Cobb is in the first class.
1: That's right.
2: We have about a minute remaining with Scott Reich. Time for a final question. Jim.
3: Well, this isn't directly about the book, but before today started, I happened to have the pleasure of meeting your former history teacher over here. And I'm just wondering, was he like a role model for you to become such an excellent speaker and have such passion about what you're speaking about?
0: Well, he's asking, so I'm very blessed to have my high school government teacher. When he heard Mr. Matthew Haig, when he learned about this speaking opportunity, he said he was going to make the trip. And so he shared that information with me last week. This is just the God's honest truth, but I remember he was once writing on the chalkboard. I'm old enough that we had chalkboards, okay? And he was writing on the chalkboard, and I remember saying something to him, and whatever it was, his response was, you know, I really have a face for radio. He was speaking about himself, to be clear. I mean, obviously, no. But he was a great speaker. He taught us more about life than the subjects. And I don't mean to say over, but both, right? In other words, the substance, and also the opportunity to connect over the big issues that define us, right? When I was 17 when I took his class, and when you're a senior in high school and you think about where you are in the trajectory of your life and what lies before you, It's important to have not only people who challenge you, but people who are mentors, obviously, and who can provide you with enough sort of room to encourage you, but also remind you that there's so much more to do. And part of what I think about, and I said this at a recent book party, but I always think about Robert Frost, that we have promises to keep and miles to go before we sleep. That's what I feel. And to end on a very quick personal note, part of the reason that this story resonated with me, to just share a little bit of a personal bent to this, is that I have three children. My middle son, Eli, suffers from a very rare and severe brain disorder called FOXG1 syndrome. No one's heard of it. It's 1,000 people in the world. Children have died. It's a very scary thing. I started a nonprofit called Believe in a Cure, which WeBelieveInACure.org is the website, and we fund research in the rare disease space and provide support to rare disease families. I share this context with you because even though this story is not about me, it certainly is not, what I saw in this event is the rallying of a community around an individual and family in need. And my family has been very blessed to have people around the country and around the world who've supported our journey, whether it's with the donations or emotional support or fill in the blank. And so when Murnane died, I have no connection to this person, but I saw in him somebody who needed something. And he had children who, you know, through no fault of theirs, their dad, you know, the way that they earned a living and put food on the table, died unexpectedly. And all of our stories are different. I also host a podcast called Curveball, which is actually not about baseball. I interview a different guest every week about the twists and turns that life takes for us, how we build resilience, how we handle adversity, and what we can learn from one another. And so for me, I see in this moment an opportunity for us to remember not only our connectivity, but that, again, we owe something to one another. And part of what I try to do in telling this story and doing other things is to pay it forward. I feel very blessed and fortunate that things have been made available for me, and I feel not just a privilege, but an obligation to try to pay that forward. And raise these topics in discussions, especially among young people who are impressionable and thinking about what their futures are. Because at the end of the day, we're really on this planet, I think, to inspire one another, to make each other feel something, that we're here for a reason, and that we can find fulfillment in the everyday just by being human.
2: Our guest, Scott Reich, the book One Day in September, Baseball Brotherhood and the Birth of the All-Star Game. What we're going to do now is make our way over to the Hall of Fame Library, which is past our gallery. If you make a right-hand turn near the rotunda of the gallery, head up the ramp to the atrium. You can purchase copies of the book. I have my copy here. Scott will be happy to sign copies, personalize them in any way. Let's hear it for Scott Reich. Thank you, Scott. Thank you.
1: Thank you. This event took place last July. Scott Reich discussing his book, One Day in September, Baseball Brotherhood and the Birth of the All-Star Game, joined by the manager of the Baseball Hall of Fame in Cooperstown, Bruce Markison. Last May, in Monterey, California, as part of the Seldom Heard History of the American Civil War Conference, Lorian Foote teaches history at Texas A&M University, talked about the nearly 3,000 Union soldiers who escaped the Carolinas during the last winter of the Civil War in 1864.
4: Thank you so much. Thank you for staying for this whole day, and thank you, David, for putting together this wonderful event. If I was teaching at Texas A&M, I would say howdy, and 300 students would yell howdy back. It's this very effective way to get an event started. But I don't want to force you to howdy. There's no forcible howdies. So just know that in my mind, I've said howdy, and you've all yelled howdy back, and we're all ready to hear about this unusual event in the Civil War. So in the fall of 1864, people who were living in the Carolinas experienced an event that they likened to a plague. A local South Carolina newspaper put it this way: they literally cover the land. They are everywhere like the locusts of Egypt. And then the newspaper went on to talk about, you can't go into your barn without Yankees jumping up out of the fodder. You can't walk down the countryside without somebody jumping out of the side of the road and punching you in the face and grabbing your sweet potatoes and running off. And it was filled with stories about Yankees hiding in wagons everywhere, like the locust of Egypt. Who were these Yankees all over the South Carolina countryside in September, October, and November of 1864. They were not soldiers in William Tecumseh Sherman's invading army. That had not happened yet. They were unarmed and ravenous escaped prisoners of war. And there were almost 3,000 of them on the loose in the Carolinas between September 1864 and February 1865. So what I'm going to do this afternoon is tell you where all these escaped prisoners came from and then what their journey to get out of Confederate territory tells us about their experience as Union soldiers and what it tells us about the collapse of the Confederacy in the last few months of the war. So let's start with where these prisoners came from. It all began on September 2nd, 1864, when William Tecumseh Sherman captured Atlanta. And when he did that, the Confederacy had the bulk of their POWs in Georgia. The enlisted men at a prison camp that we know as Andersonville, and the officers at a camp in Macon, Georgia. So this is almost 42,000 prisoners of war being housed in Georgia, the place the Confederacy thought that it would be safe in 1864 to keep all these prisoners. So the Confederacy is worried that Sherman will liberate all of these POWs as he moves on into Georgia. So they want to evacuate them. So very immediately, within 2 or 3 days after receiving the news about the capture of Atlanta, local prison officials on the ground begin the process of evacuation. But the problem is, when this happens, the Confederate government has a divided command and control system over their prisons. There are two authorities over Confederate prisons in the Confederate War Department, John Winder and William Gardner. William Gardner is so incompetent that no one saved his picture. So people are just like, let's pretend he did not exist. So these two men have divided authority, and neither of them is entirely sure what prisons come under their control. It's actually hilarious reading the correspondence in early September, because Winder will write Gardner and say, isn't Andersonville under you? And Gardner will write back, I thought it was under you. And so they're going back and forth, which time is of the essence. And so this causes continued chaos and delay. None of them think to communicate with Major General Sam Jones. So Jones is the commander of the Department of South Carolina, Georgia, and Florida. He's got his own headquarters in Charleston, which in September 1864 is still undergoing active Union military operations against it. The constant bombardment of downtown Charleston from Union artillery positioned in islands around Charleston Harbor. There's continual kind of raids in little areas around the periphery of Charleston. So Jones first finds out about all of this when he gets a telegram that literally says by 5 o'clock this afternoon, you will have 6,000 Union POWs showing up in Savannah and Charleston. No one had given him advance notice or thought, what is it going to do to add the burden of finding something to do with all of these prisoners to these active military operations? So Jones immediately telegraphs Brigadier General James Chestnut, Jr., who's the commander of the Confederate reserves in South Carolina. And Jones says, I need you to send troops to me right away to guard prisoners of war. And Chestnut says, I'm sorry, I can't do that because I just got an order to send every man I have to guard the trains that the prisoners are on. And I don't have any more that I can spare.
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4: So these POWs show up in Savannah and Charleston. There's no prisons prepared for them, nothing to do with them in terms of true security. So Jones just has the prisoners turned out into the Charleston race course, this famous horse track racing center in Charleston. In Savannah, they just kind of put them in a bunch of different places. So Jones is scrambling around, telegraphing to Richmond, what am I going to do? They're fighting about who's in charge of who's gonna do what in Richmond. And then Jones gets a notice that a yellow fever epidemic has just broken out in Charleston. So without telling any of the prison hierarchy, any officials, without notifying them first, he just starts sending off the prisoners who are showing up in Charleston. He starts sending them away. So he sends the enlisted men. There's about 10,000 by this point that are accumulating in the second week of September. He sends them by train. So here's the map. There's Charleston at the bottom. He just sends them north, and the train stops at a place called Florence. And the prisoners are just being guarded by a handful of Georgia militia with a few other South Carolina reserves that were mobilized. And these 10,000 prisoners, veterans of a summer in Andersonville, are turned out beside the railroad track, and there's no prison, there's open fields. So immediately these men mutiny. They overpower their guards, those who are healthy enough to do so, and they just go into the countryside looking for food, trying to find something to eat and to drink. So Sam Jones gets a telegram that this has happened. So he immediately has to divert troops from the active defense of Charleston to go up to Florence and try to track down these escaped prisoners who are kind of running through the countryside. So over the course of the next week or so, all of the citizens in the counties that are around Florence, they are mobilized as citizens to just turn out with whatever arms they possess to try to find these escaped prisoners and help put them back into a stockade that is being hastily built by enslaved laborers who have been mobilized to suddenly just put together and build a stockade to stick these guys in. So on the day that they put the prisoners in this newly built prison camp at Florence, the newspaper reports indicate that there were hundreds of local citizens who just turned out with their weapons to stand around and make sure that all of these Yankees get put inside the stockade. But that's only the enlisted men. There are still 1,500 Union officer POWs that are still in Charleston. So Jones decides to send them to Columbia. They go by train from Charleston, then up, you see, to Branchville, and then to Kingville, and then to Columbia. This also was attended with a lot of escapes. A lot of the prisoners escaped as they were being marched through the streets of Charleston to the train station. About 100 jumped off the trains when they stopped to put water on at Branchville. And then they arrive in Columbia the day after Jefferson Davis was in Columbia giving a speech about giving your all for the Confederacy. So you guys know what's going to happen. There's no prison in Columbia for these 1,500 officers. They get turned out into an open field with no buildings or no fence. The prisoners call it Camp Sorghum, because in the few weeks that they're there, they don't get any meat. They only get sorghum syrup. So you've got 1,500, well, by now there's like 1,380 because a whole bunch have escaped. They're in this open field with some artillery pieces and some really raw and untrained Georgia militia troops and South Carolina reserves as their guards. So the officers just start leaving. Some of them pretend like they're going out to look for wood to build fires. But this is where hundreds of them escape between October and kind of the middle of November. They spread out in three different directions. They usually escape in parties of 2 to 4, but they spread out in three different directions. Some of them are going to decide to walk to Knoxville. That is the closest area that is occupied by Union troops. Some of them decide that they're going to actually go towards Augusta and try to get into Georgia and hook up with Sherman's army that they know eventually is going to be, you know, moving through the state. Others choose the shorter route. They're either going to try to steal boats and go by river, or they're going to walk to try to get to Charleston to hail one of the Union gunboats that's part of the blockade and siege of Charleston. That route is the shortest, but you also have actual Confederate armies between you and the Union Navy if you choose that route. So this is the beginning of these mass escapes. There's more, but this is kind of how it all starts. So now let's look about what happens and to these escape parties and what it tells us about the experience of Union soldiers. So one of the things that's interesting is to see that these men who escaped, most of them are veterans of long terms in prison, but they'd also had a lot of combat experience. They viewed their escape as a military action. And they are going to organize their escape as if they are still military units. So we can see this if we look at the experience of John V. Hadley. So he was from the 7th Indiana. He escapes with another lieutenant from his regiment, Homer Chisman. The two guys were best friends. They hook up in the woods outside of Columbia with a Kentuckian and a guy, I can't remember where the fourth guy's from. And so they get together. Then they argue about which route to take. Hadley wants to go to Knoxville because he says, look, if we can just get to the mountains of western North Carolina, we know there's a lot of people who are still loyal to the Union in that part of North Carolina, and we'll have a lot of friends to help us. But some of the other people say, no, that is just such a long route. We'll have to walk through, you know, these high mountains. We need to try to go find Sherman. So this argument reminds them, okay, hold on. We've got to get back to our organization and discipline. So they set rules. They'll have one commander for the party every 24 hours, and they will rotate through who is the commander. Whoever is the commander will have absolute obedience. He will make the decisions, and the other three will do what he says. Then they agree that they are going to march only at night. They're going to use the main roads so that they can see the signs telling them which directions to go and how many miles they've gone. And they're going to walk in a single file line. The first person is going to look straight ahead. The second person will look to the left. The third person will look to the right. And the person in the rear will be in charge of looking to the rear. They agree on a signal that if they see anything that seems dangerous, they will get that signal. And then at that signal, they'll all break and head to the side of the road. So they also agree that they are going to put off the decision about which direction to go for 48 hours. And they're just going to try to make some progress and see if they get other information to help them decide what to do. So we will leave that there for a moment before we find out what they decided to do.
1: Professor Lorian Foote teaches at Texas A&M University, talking about the Union soldiers who escaped the Carolinas during the last winter of the American Civil War.
4: The other thing I think that the escape experience tells us is that the experience of soldiering had given these men an increased ability to observe their surroundings, to have some mental flexibility, and to be able to jettison their preconceived ideas. Because to be successful in these escapes, they're going to have to use these skills that they had acquired in their army service. So all of them assume in the fall of 1864, they know enough to know that they're going to be able to get help from enslaved people in the state of South Carolina. They know that enslaved people want to be free, that enslaved people are not the biggest fans of the Confederacy, and therefore it is likely that they're going to be able to get help. But they also find that everything they kind of thought they knew about black people and about the plantation system, that a lot of it is wrong. So we'll take the experience of Lieutenant Willard Worcester Glazier. He was from Harris's New York unit. He escapes with a man named Moses Lemon. And I like Glazier because he is perpetually lost. Like, no matter what detailed directions he gets, and he keeps a meticulous diary, within 8 hours, he's lost again. So he and Lemon, they're actually striking for Georgia. They know right away they want to go find Sherman's army. So as they're traveling along, they're like, okay, we're going to approach the first black person that we hear, and we're going to ask that person for directions. So there was actually kind of quite a crowd at night on the road that they're walking as they're walking towards Augusta. And suddenly they're very confused because they realize that they can't tell the difference between how a white person and a black person speaks in the dark. they go up to somebody that they thought was black, and it turns out he was white, and they have to run away, and it was really scary. They go and listen outside of doors. They sneak up to farmhouses that they think are slave quarters, but it turns out to be farmhouses, and they think black people are going to be inside, and then once they get a close look. So they expected black people in South Carolina to talk like people in the minstrel shows that they heard that they went to in New York. And they don't talk like that. So I think this is interesting because I actually did some research on dialects and linguistics because of similar things that other escaped prisoners found. So if you look at the history of language, historians will tell you that white and black Southerners talked more alike in 1864 than they did in the 1950s and afterwards. So you actually wouldn't have been able to tell the difference between how an enslaved person and a white person spoke in South Carolina. That's what these escaped prisoners found. To the extent that Glazier, getting lost, hungry, and frustrated. At one point, he's so desperate for food, they go up to a house, they hear people talking through, you know, they're outside the window. Glazier is just desperate, so he actually yells through the window, "Are you white or black in there?" And he gets this response, "What?" And then he's like, "Oh, that was not a good idea." So they, you know, they thought they could hear black versus white, and they can't. So this is going to cause some change in their ideas. Another thing that's going to cause a change in their ideas is their experience when they do actually make contact and interacting with the enslaved people of South Carolina. So let me go back for a minute to Hadley. So Hadley and his men, who they've put off for 48 hours, their decision of which direction they're going to go. So they come up with a plan because they're very organized and disciplined, like all these escape parties are. When they see what they think is a slave cabin, two of them are going to wait kind of 200 yards away, hidden in the bushes. Then one person will go forward 100, you know, feet or so. And then one person will go and knock on the door. And the whole group memorizes a speech that they're going to give when the door is opened. And Hadley puts down the text of this speech in his 1866 memoir. So this is their speech. "I am a Yankee, just escaped from a rebel prison. I have three companions nearby, and we are all nearly starved. Our only hope is your aid. There are no friends with white skins for us here. Your race caused this war and brought this calamity upon us. It is as much for your good as ours if you help us. Can you give us something? Only what you can spare and nothing more?" Now, it's really hard to imagine a black South Carolinian going, "Now, that's a great speech. I really want to help this person." But, of course, they are going to get help. So the first time they do this, they're invited inside the cabin. They're given just a little bit of food. And then they have a conversation. And then kind of a small door is going to open in Hadley's otherwise closed mind as he listens to these enslaved people give detailed knowledge about the terms of the Emancipation Proclamation, detailed knowledge about the politics of the Republican Party, as they give detailed knowledge about the political allegiance of the white people in about a 50-mile radius and where all the houses are of people who are pretty much anti-Jefferson Davis. So I find this interesting. This shows to me a flexibility that these men have developed because they're actually able to say, you know what? These people know more than we do. So Hadley's escape party asks the enslaved people in this cabin, "What direction should we go?" And the enslaved people, they say, "Well, what are you thinking?" Hadley explains, and they say, "You need to go to Knoxville. Because we've heard our masters talk about that there's disloyal people in the mountains. We also happen to know there's a whole bunch of troops on the Georgia border that are anticipating, by this point it's November, that are anticipating where Sherman's going to be. And guys, this is what was amazing to me. I matched what these enslaved people were saying about where Confederate units were with the official records, the Confederate reports about where their units were, and these enslaved people were exactly right. Like, they knew exactly where Confederate Army units were. So they say, go to Knoxville. So Hadley's escape party, this is what they do. Now, I think it's interesting because we can also use this to talk a little bit about the collapse of slavery within South Carolina. Because we know that enslaved people tended to act when they thought conditions were favorable, when Union armies were nearby, or where they saw some kind of evidence that they could leave or escape or do something and have a reasonable chance of success. So this is what starts happening in South Carolina. Enslaved people are like, okay, every night, 7 escaped prisoners knock on our door and ask for food. Something is going wrong for the Confederacy in this region, right? So what I saw in looking at Confederate military records in South Carolina is the presence of all of these escaped prisoners accelerates the collapse of slavery in the state. Because what happens is slaves escalate the type of assistance that they give. So as they're having these conversations, I put assumptions of racial superiority, the new realizations. So that's, you know, the white escaped prisoners realizing these enslaved people know more than we thought. But it also is the new realizations of the enslaved people. We have our moment. So what I see happening, and I'll show you this one. One Union prisoner who was interviewed by the provost marshal when he got actually back to Hilton Head, he was one that went towards the Union blockade. When he was interviewed, when he was talking about enslaved people, he said, we could not have got along without them. They did everything for us. But what enslaved people do, when they first start encountering all these prisoners, they give them food. They say, okay, go to this house 10 miles down the road. You'll get further help there.
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4: Well, about 2 weeks later, people who are escaping from Camp Sorghum, after 2 weeks there or 3 weeks there, later waves of escaped prisoners, they start encountering people waiting for them in the road that even give them code names. So one guy, there's a man waiting for him, steps out of the road. Are you escaped Yankees? Yes. Okay, you're my new birdies. I'm taking you here. And this guy took what he called his birdies and took them to prearranged stops, handing them off from station to station, getting them out of South Carolina. But then I start seeing reports in the South Carolina militia records that in all the areas where I'm seeing a lot of escaped prisoners, I start reading reports, we need to secretly send a unit there. We don't want this in the newspapers. There's an uprising. Or I start seeing Yankee prisoners report, we met enslaved people. They took us to some pickets that they had guarding the road. And they took us on a route to avoid the Confederate pickets. And I'm like, okay, now this is escalating where the enslaved people are actually organizing in small little companies. They've now taken arms themselves. They're forming their own pickets. In some areas, they're actually launching insurrection. It's escalating now, the collapse of slavery in South Carolina. And this needs to be clear. This is 3 months before Sherman's army invades. Security inside the state is already collapsing even before Sherman's invasion. So that's what we see, is this escalating resistance to the Confederacy. Okay. So the next thing that I want to talk about is as enslaved people in South Carolina are taking their birdies, out of the state, the next phase of the journey for those who go to Knoxville is that they actually do hit the mountain part of North Carolina, where they thought everything was going to be great. Because now we're going to be with all these white people that we've heard are still loyal to the Union. What escaped prisoners find when they get to western North Carolina and East Tennessee is there are a lot of people there who are loyal to the Union. There's also a lot of Confederates there. And those people are engaged in guerrilla warfare against each other. And what's even more problematic for the escaped prisoners, the Confederacy has sent serious amounts of state home guards and even Confederate troops to these regions to round up the thousands of deserters that are living in the mountains. So escaped prisoners suddenly find themselves caught up in a guerrilla war, and there are Confederate troops patrolling the roads everywhere. This is the most dangerous part of their journey. So we're going to use the experience of J. Madison Drake, who's a New Jersey fireman. Speaking of our, we have a fire theme going this afternoon. Who's a New Jersey fireman and his experience trying to navigate this very dangerous section of the journey. So J. Madison Drake was from a New Jersey regiment. He's an incredible self-promoter. When he dies, there are newspaper articles about him across the country. They just call him a celebrated veteran. He gets controversy later in life because he suggests that on Memorial Day, people should put fake flowers instead of real flowers on soldiers' graves because fake flowers will last longer. And believe it or not, this creates this huge national controversy. But anyway, so Drake is traveling with his escape party. They're very lucky because they have a soldier from Tennessee in their escape party. He was in a Union Tennessee regiment, so he speaks with a natural southern accent. They can use this to their advantage because they pretend like they're Confederate soldiers on furlough, or sometimes that they're deserters. And it tells us something about the state of the Confederacy at this time, that they can pretend to be deserters and get a lot of help and support from Confederate civilians that they encounter. So they've made it to North Carolina. They walk along. This isn't his escape party, but they've got, they've already fashioned big canes that they've made, because one of the big things you have to do as an escaped prisoner is there's dogs everywhere. Dogs are critical to the security system in the South. So escaped prisoners spend a lot of time being attacked by dogs and having to fight off dog attacks. So they're walking along and they see a man coming down the road, and they're in kind of a phase where they're getting a little desperate. So they decide that they want to try to make contact and see if this guy is actually a loyalist, a unionist. So Todd, the guy who is from Tennessee, he goes up to this guy. And they walk along and they're talking. So I love this exchange because it tells us, in a time when loyalty was uncertain, a time and a place in the Confederacy where people actually aren't sure what other people's loyalties are, how you try to navigate those conversations. So Todd says, "Boy, I'm tired of the war." Okay, now that's actually a safe thing to say. Lots of people are tired of the war in December 1864. So this man says, "Boy, I am too." And then Todd says, "I really think the government in Richmond has mismanaged things."
1: 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This is History Professor Lorian Foote on C-SPAN Radio.
4: And the guy says, "Yeah, I think so too." Okay. Now that's also it's escalating it a little bit, but a lot of people still support the Confederacy but think Jefferson Davis is incompetent, right? So that doesn't necessarily mean you're disloyal, but they've at least gotten to the point they've both admitted they don't like Jefferson Davis. So now is the moment you have to decide, are you willing to risk the next thing to say? So Todd says, "We're escaped Union prisoners. Can you help us?" And then Drake steps forward with his commission and the diary that he's keeping. And the man kisses them and takes them to his house and feeds them and sends them down the road. As Drake and his party walk down the road, they see a woman and her sons in a field cutting sorghum grass. Todd goes up with his southern accent, and he's about to say something to him, and she just turns to him and says, "I know who you are. You're Yankees." And she says, "I want you to know that if I wave my handkerchief over my head, more than a dozen men with rifles trained on you will shoot you. So don't lie to me." So Drake says, "Yes, we are." He shows her the commission. He shows her the diary. She waves her handkerchief around her head three times, And 24 men in full Confederate uniform come down out of the woods overlooking the valley where they're talking. So it's her husband, Bill Estes. Her name is Mary Estes. He's a deserter from the Confederate Army, and he has been engaged in defying the attempts to recapture him for the last year and a half. So Drake and his escape party has just walked into the midst of a family that is engaged in their own form of warfare against the Confederacy. The Estes 14-year-old son was tortured by North Carolina home guards trying to get from him where his father was hiding. So Bill Estes says, you know what? I'm tired of this. Maybe you Yankees showing up can help me. I'll go with you and I'll enlist in one of the Union regiments that's being raised in Knoxville. So come with me. We'll put a pause in that for a moment. I want to stop when we're on this note about family warfare and talk about Charles Porter Maddox and his experience showing how the home front has just completely collapsed in this part of the Confederacy by 1864. So Charles Maddox is from the 17th Maine. He's a very elite aristocratic officer, keeps a meticulous diary of his escape. By the time he gets to North Carolina, he stays with the Loftus family. When he arrives, the Loftus family is finishing up what they call rebel beef, which is beef that they have slaughtered from their rebel neighbors, and that they periodically raid their rebel neighbors, kill their cattle, eat the food. Their rebel neighbors always raid them back and forth. Everybody over the age of 12 in the extended family was fully armed. The family had pickets on the road. The women took the day shift. The men took the night shift. They would defend their homes when their rebel neighbors attacked. By the women would load the weapons, hand it to the men who would use little chinks in their log cabins to fire through the walls of the log cabin. So it's amazing to me, these Unionist families in North Carolina and East Tennessee, the extent to which their small children are drawn into this warfare. There was one escape party that they were helped by a 12 and 14 year old brothers who guided them alone over a mountain at midnight. One escape party was helped by a young lady who becomes known in a sheet song that was actually written about her and published in Ohio called The Nameless Heroine. Her name is actually Malvina Stevens. So there's an escape party that becomes as big as 76 men. This is J. Madison Drake's experience. Bill Estes joins him. Other deserters join him. So some of these escaped prisoners end up showing up at Knoxville in parties of 100 people because they get deserters that join them. So there's a escape party of two different escape groups of Yankees, also a whole bunch of Unionists from North Carolina. They're in a part of the mountains that's really dangerous, known for a lot of Confederate guerrillas. And there is a 16-year-old girl, Malvina Stevens, this nameless heroine, who on horseback leaves these men on the other side of a river, rides over the bridge by herself to go and see if there's any Confederate guerrillas waiting on the other side, because she knows the terrain really well. And then she comes back and reports that it's safe so that they can continue going forward. That is the extent to which families are caught up in this warfare. So by the end of the journey to Knoxville, escaped prisoners have formed these alliances with deserters and recruits for these regiments being put together in Knoxville. This is one of the famous pictures of a group that arrived in Knoxville. You can see at the right near the top, that's a 14-year-old boy who served as their guide to Knoxville. Some of these men are escaped prisoners. You can tell the shape they're in by they get there. So like if you look on the front row to the left, you know, their pants are in shreds. You can see their knees and their legs. And there's, you know, Unionists in this photo as well. And they have to, sometimes they're actually having to fight their way to Knoxville. I mean, there's numerous escaped prisoners who engage in small skirmishes with Confederate guerrillas as they're working their way through the mountains. So I need to just let you know that Charlie Porter Maddox had the unfortunate experience of being recaptured actually by Cherokee Indians in North Carolina and then being turned over to the Confederacy. So what does this tell us about the Soldiers' War? Well, we see that these are men who understand the importance of military discipline. They're men who understand that they have to observe the environment around them and maybe change some of the ideas that they had. They're men who understand that they need the help of women and enslaved people if they are going to survive. And it's interesting to me because at the end of their lives, they will always, so they know that their experience as escaped prisoners is like fiction-worthy, interesting stuff. It's like a novel. It's better than fiction. They have a real sense that even though it's hard and awful, wow, something really kind of romantic and adventurous is happening to me. And if I make it through this, I'm kind of a hero. But what I find fascinating is that all of them, at the end of their experience, they recognize that their heroism is bound up in the heroism of others and that they would not have survived without these white and black Southerners who risked their lives and did everything to make sure that these men returned to fight the Confederacy again. So that is the story, and I wanted to leave plenty of time for questions.
1: Laurie and Foote, Texas A&M University. Last May, as part of the Seldom Heard History of the American Civil War Conference.
5: Yeah. So you said that the prisoners, the escape prisoners were saying, or Todd did, I'm tired of this war. So was that kind of a code throughout? Would that have been a code maybe for a Confederate POW, even in a federal POW camp, if they wanted to take the oath? And I'm just curious because I've read some of the prisoners were saying that, and I didn't know when I heard you say that.
4: Yeah. No, so I think that's the thing. It's not a code in that a lot of people are saying it. And if you're in a northern, if you're a Confederate prison in a Confederate prisoner in a military prison in one of the northern states, I mean, they're just coming, military officials are coming through every 2 or 3 weeks. Who's ready to take the oath? If you take the oath, you'll get the, you'll get to be in a regiment and you'll get sent out to the West and, you know, so they have plenty of opportunity without having to say a code word to be able to indicate that they're ready to take the oath. I think what I see is how I put it in the talk. It's an entrance to a conversation when then there's other code cues that you'll give as you move along.
5: I don't know if you can comment on this, but I did see that some of the Confederate prisoners, like at Point Lookout, had said they were tired of the war, they wanted to go home, but then they were not allowed to give the oath, or they didn't give the oath. I don't know if you can comment on that.
4: I can't comment about Point Lookout, no.
6: Listening to what you were saying about the enslaved families and the kind of aid they gave and the kind of intelligence that they had gathered, it makes me think of the Underground Railway and that these soldiers have tapped into an intelligence network, a natural one that the enslaved people have developed over a long time of knowing what's around them, listening to their masters' words at table and such, and remembering and paying attention to all of these bits of information, which then they're able to use in an underground system. If you wanted to escape as a slave, you would talk to your neighbors who you knew were of in your sympathies and get out in this same way. And it also reminds me of the Maquis and the underground in World War II all over Europe. But I've talked to French people about their experience in it. And some Danish people that I knew. And this reminds me a lot of that. So there's something, a commonality of subjected people and their resistance to oppression.
4: I think that's right. And I want to comment because I think this was interesting. So the director of the Underground Railroad Museum in Ohio came down to South Carolina to the Department of Archives and History there because he wondered if some of the places that escaped prisoners were taken might indicate like what were stops on the Underground Railroad. But that's actually turned out to not be so much accurate, because most enslaved people in South Carolina for most of their history went south, because Florida for so long was, even after it became a territory, it was not densely settled, and there was a period of time in the 1820s, 1830s, and 1840s where the Seminoles are fighting an 8-year war against the U.S. Army alongside of huge numbers of Maroon African Americans who are the descendants of escaped people who go down into Florida. So in South Carolina, the Underground Railroad had actually gone south. The other thing is, you're right about their understanding of the geography, because one of the things that I thought was interesting in reading escaped prisoners' accounts is they identified things that historians in the 21st century would start using phrases like alternate geography to describe how enslaved people understood the environment around them, because they had identified woods and paths and places where they could move around in ways that they weren't supposed to move around. And these escaped prisoners, because they're unarmed, they are hungry, a lot of them are sick, they really have to focus. And a lot of them write about, like, okay, at night, all of the enslaved people come out, and they move around and go places. They're visiting their wives. They observe that, and that's part of how they figure out, like, when they can approach an enslaved person, is they know if they just wait till certain hours, the men are going to come and go visit their wives or go visit their kids somewhere else. Yeah. Yeah.
7: Yeah, I'd like to know, how many were successful in escaping of the 3,000?
4: Right, so I didn't get to in the talk, there'll be 1,800 of the 3,000 escape in February 1865 when Sherman is invaded and he's now moving into South Carolina. The Confederacy has to evacuate Florence and Columbia. And so there's this chaotic evacuation. There's also Union military operations against Wilmington. So the Confederacy is trying to get these prisoners to Wilmington. And by February, there's actually an exchange agreement that's made between the U.S. government and the Confederate government. So now it's going to be an exchange. But the prisoners on these trains, they don't even want to wait. So they just get off the trains. And by this point, the Confederate guards are like, goodbye. You know, do whatever you want. So my answer to that would be, it's by the end, 65% of the 3,000 that escape are successful. The rest are recaptured at some point, but 65%.
8: That's pretty good, because you're a great escape. You
4: know, yeah? You know, no, I know they all. <There's>, exactly.
8: From
4: five, that's right. Yeah. Yeah. But this is part of what I talk about in the book, because the book is partly about the escaped prisoners, but it's also partly about what it tells us about the collapse of the Confederacy. So I have a chapter called The Collapse of Security. Every chapter is called, like, Collapse of Slavery, Collapse of Security, Collapse of the Home Front, Collapse of the Military, you know. But the collapse of security, the reason that 65% are successful is because, you know, basic security functions inside of South Carolina have already stopped before Sherman's army invades. They've had such high enlistment, such high conscription. They're hardly able to get the slave impressments that they need, because there's just not enough to do that. So at one point, Jones says, I need more slave laborers. He calls for 3,000 enslaved laborers to help fix the fortifications around Charleston. He gets 94. And there's the court systems aren't functioning. The society is broken down in South Carolina. And we see that these prisoners are just able to move through with impunity. And of those that are recaptured, they're just recaptured by ordinary citizens, you know, who just happen to have a weapon on them, or, you know, certain things go wrong for the prisoners. I mean, they're not recaptured by any forces that are sent to find them. they're recaptured by the citizens because local security has devolved to the ordinary people of the Carolinas. Yeah. I think that's it. Everyone's ready to end.
1: From last May in Monterey, California, part of the Seldom Heard History of the American Civil War Conference, we heard from Lorian Foote, teaches history at Texas A&M University, talking about the nearly 3,000 Union soldiers who escaped the Carolinas during the last winter of the Civil War in 1864.
9: Good evening. I'm Ann Thornton, Vice Provost and University Librarian at Columbia University, and on behalf of the Lehman Center for American History, a collaboration between Columbia's libraries and the Department of History, I'm honored to welcome you to Confronting McCarthyism, Generational Lessons from Families Who Resisted the Red Scare. We are so honored to be hosted tonight by the Cathedral of St. John the Divine as a co-sponsor of this event, and I would like to extend my gratitude to the staff here for their work on tonight's program. We are also pleased to be partnering with C-SPAN's American History TV, which will be airing this special event.

0: event at a later date. McCarthyism represents a challenging and consequential chapter in American public life. Careers were disrupted, families came under scrutiny, and public debate narrowed across government, the arts, labor, and universities. The term itself associated with Joseph McCarthy has come to describe a period when concerns about national security placed significant strain on civil liberties. It remains an important historical reference point as we reflect on enduring questions about freedom of expression, political fear, and democratic resilience. What makes tonight especially remarkable is that no one has brought these individuals together as a group to reflect collectively on their families' experiences. The conversation could not be more timely. In the course of organizing this program, we became increasingly eager to bring together these remarkable people from a heretofore unrecognized community. They are an invaluable resource for thinking about the long histories that inform our current crisis and about how both fear and courage span generations. And now I'm thrilled to introduce this evening's panelists. Michael Meeropol is an economist, author, and activist. He taught economics for 38 years at the Western New England College, now University. Meeropol has campaigned with his brother Robert to make public all records related to the prosecution and execution of their parents, Julius and Ethel Rosenberg. Molly Jong-Fast is a contributing writer at the New York Times, an MSNBC political analyst, host of the Fast Politics podcast, and author of the New York Times bestseller, How to Lose Your Mother. Dr. Mary Louise Patterson is a social justice activist and retired pediatrician. Her parents, Louise and William Patterson, were Communist Party leaders who organized for civil rights and pioneered the Black Freedom Movement. In 1951, her father, along with Paul Robeson, presented a petition to the United Nations entitled, We Charge Genocide, which accused the U.S. government of genocide against its Black citizens. Beverly Gage is the John Lewis Gaddis Professor of History at Yale University. Her book, G-Man, J. Edgar Hoover and the Making of the American Century, a biography of former FBI Director J. Edgar Hoover, received the 2023 Pulitzer Prize for Biography, the Bancroft Prize in American History, and numerous other accolades. Our first panelist is Michael Meeropol. Please join me in welcoming him.
1: Hello. Hello? Can you hear me? Did it work? Okay, good. I pushed the right button. First of all, I want to thank Columbia University and St. John the Divine for hosting this event, co-sponsoring it, and I want to give a shout out to Professor Ty Jones, whose vision made this possible. Yes, you're very worthy. Now, I am a retired college professor with a great interest in recent American history. At the same time to being a student of history, I'm someone who has lived a lot of that history. At the tender age of 7, I was dropped into the maelstrom of American history when my father was arrested in July 1950. As some of you know, he was charged with conspiracy to commit espionage. But in the mind of the judge and the public and history, he was a traitor who stole the secret of the atom bomb and placed our nation's survival in jeopardy. As my brother says in a movie my daughter made about the case, it's because of the secret of the atom bomb, it's because of the double death penalty that we're talking about the case many years later. And I want to put the family story in context. In the late 1940s and early 50s, the United States experienced what could only be called a paroxysm of anti-communism, an important political backdrop to my parents' trial, the fights of Mr. William Patterson, the struggles of the writer Howard Fast. Here's a personal micro-example. It was the fall of 1951. I was living with my grandmother up near 181st Street overlooking the

0: Harlem River. And in the fall of 51, 6 months after the trial, a series of articles appeared in a small left-wing newspaper called the National Guardian, and I was ecstatic because it said that my parents' case was not an open and shut case, that maybe they were innocent. Certainly the death sentence did not appropriate. I was so excited I started telling my friends on the block. Remember, I'm 8 years old. I tell my friend Phil, I tell my friend Phil's mother, I mention the newspaper. She's very nice to me, and I think, this is great. But Phil warns me, he said, don't tell Lawrence. He'll blab it around the neighborhood. And now you got to marvel at the naivete of that 8-year-old, which was me. I said, great, if Lawrence blabs it around the neighborhood, everybody will read that newspaper. Yeah, right. And they'll support my parents, and they'll come home. So we tell Lawrence. 2 days later, I'm in his apartment. His mother asks me my name. I tell her my name. And I start to get excited telling her about the newspaper. She doesn't want to hear it. She throws me out of her house. She says to Lawrence, that's the last of your communist friend. And then she orders me to never hang around Lawrence again. Well, I went home crying, needless to say, and I was traumatized. Now, this woman could have been extremely nice, but she was terrified that I, an 8-year-old, would contaminate her son.
1: This is Michael Mirapol, son of Julius and Ethel Rosenberg.
0: That's 1950s America. Now, let me move to the more broad historical context. After World War II, the United States had a choice. Continue on the path towards social democracy that began with the New Deal and the acceptance of the Soviet Union as a partner in the world, or revert to the post-World War I anti-Bolshevism and Red Scare. We all know the wartime alliance with the Soviet Union was a marriage of convenience. Neither side trusted the other, although it is true that FDR thought he could work with Stalin. But after FDR died, it's pretty obvious that the Cold War was inevitable. And if the Cold War was inevitable, it was essential that the leadership of the United States fight back against the group that was going to oppose the Cold War, the American Communist Party and their allies. And they did. Their goal was to suppress and weaken and make the Communist Party politically irrelevant. And that goal was Democratic Party and Republican Party. Okay, what about the specifics of the case? Between 1941 and 45, my father attempted, first and foremost, to help the Soviet Union beat the Nazis. He was out of the espionage loop till 47 and then back in for a few years till he was arrested. Here's the political emphasis the government created when my father was arrested. Between the end of World War II and 1950, the U.S. government decided it was essential to turn my father's, albeit illegal, work to help an ally into treason. I quote from the judge's sentencing speech. The issue of punishment in this case is presented in a unique framework of history. It is so difficult to make people realize that this country is engaged in a life and death struggle with a completely different system. I believe never at any time in our history were we ever confronted with such a challenge to our very existence. I consider your crime worse than murder. I believe your conduct putting into the hands of the Russians the A-bomb has already caused, in my opinion, the communist aggression in Korea. And who knows but that millions more innocent people will pay the price of your treason. End quote. Note the word treason. When Eisenhower denied clemency 2 years later, he blamed my parents for any future nuclear war. And if anybody wants details about the case, there's a QR code you can access somehow or other. So my father was guilty as charged. He conspired to commit espionage with science-oriented friends, many of whom he went to school with, and relatives, David and Ruth Greenglass, my mother's brother and sister-in-law. David Greenglass had been a machinist at the Los Alamos site of the Manhattan Project. Now, how did the government use these facts? Well, first of all, they needed to get my father to talk. So they decided that a death penalty was essential. To make a death penalty essential, they had to promote my father to a master atomic spy, which, by the way, we know is not true. Then, to further pressure my father, They arrested my mother when they knew she wasn't a spy. Ty, put up that last picture. What you're seeing now is a picture of my brother and me in front of the White House in December of 2016, trying to get President Obama to declare a proclamation that our mother was not a spy. We have evidence up, down, and sideways that proves the government knew this. And that's available also following the QR code. To make the death penalty palatable to the majority of the public, my parents had to be demonized. And that was accomplished by making the motive in the trial communism. And to make my parents unacceptable to the jury, they kept asking them if they were communists. My parents took the Fifth Amendment, and in a kind of catch-22, the jury said, aha, they must be hiding something. And let's not forget also, the summer my parents were arrested, the Korean War started. The trial occurred in April 51. The Korean War was raging. The Korean armistice was not signed till after they were killed. Now, there's a picture. The next picture, Ty, is from the summer of 1953. That's Robbie and me as kids in front of the White House attempting to get Eisenhower to achieve clemency. My parents responded by pleading not guilty to everything, and that was their way of fighting back. On top of that, a very, and I mean very, small group of mavericks created the Committee to Secure Justice in the Rosenberg case. Starting very small, after the trial, they achieved national and international impact, which came, in my opinion and the opinion of many, that close to convincing Eisenhower to grant clemency as a way of protecting America's good name in the world. Since my mother was framed, she wasn't a spy, and half the case against my father was a lie, I would argue my parents' approach was the best defense. And in the course of the clemency campaign, lots of people joined who thought they were guilty. Impact of the case. One of the most significant impacts is it frightened the hell out of many leftists. William Rehnquist, later to become Chief Justice of the United States, was a law clerk in 1953, and he wrote a memo saying the death penalty was clearly a warning to communists. It was so prominent, I would argue, that it had the effect on American leftists that lynchings had in the Grimshaw South, warning to the local black community, they better stay in line. They better know their place. And because the case involved perjuries and a part of the prosecution witnesses and a fraud about the significance of the alleged scientific information stolen, many people believe my parents were totally innocent. And many of those people believed full-blooded fascism was just around the corner. And my parents agreed.
1: This is Michael Mirapol, son of Julius and Ethel Rosenberg.
0: They publicly claimed to be the first victims of American fascism, but in my opinion, with my historian's hat on, thankfully that wasn't the case. I think the resistance of Howard Fast and William Patterson and others, including this maverick group of people, the National Committee to Secure Justice in the Rosenberg case, played a role. Despite the fear of leftists, in the end, there was no move towards national fascism. McCarthy himself was discredited and censured and died in disgrace. Paul Robeson and W.E.B. Du Bois got their passports. There was a better atmosphere for civil liberties in the early 1960s than a decade earlier. But in fact, my parents' emphasis on being the first victims of American fascism ignored decades of regional American fascism. I would argue from the 1890s through most of the 1950s, black Americans in the South had lived under a regional version of fascism. In 1946, a recently discharged black soldier, Sergeant Isaac Woodard Jr., was brutally beaten by a South Carolina cop and blinded for life. The cop was acquitted by an all-white jury. The Jim Crow South had been a model for Hitler's laws against the Jews. Mary Lou Patterson's father, William Patterson, was head of the Civil Rights Congress. He sat with families as their child was murdered by the Southern legal system. But people like my parents living in the North didn't see it that way. We with 20th century hindsight, certainly can. Before I finish my presentation, I want to make a quick foray into today's world of politics. A few weeks ago, I was riveted watching testimony from survivors of ICE violence in Minneapolis and elsewhere, delivered before a group of congressional Democrats. As I listened to the chilling testimony of people shot at who survived, I thought again of Isaac Woodard and all the black folks lynched in the late 1890s and into the 20th century. And I thought about the fears of leftists in the 1950s that fascism was around the corner. And I thought, notwithstanding the horror of my parents' execution, that period was qualitatively different than the violence of the Jim Crow South and the violence of Trump's ICE Nazis today. That violence puts the fears of fascism in the 1950s in appropriate perspective. And please do not take this as hyperbole. I think things are much worse now than they were in the 1950s. And the reason I think that is, paradoxically, today's country's more evenly split. The American left was much weaker in the 50s. Today, the opposition to Trump is the majority. Unfortunately, with not enough grasp of the levers of power. In order to introduce the various changes desired by the authoritarian fascists, voter rolls will need to be purged. What is taught in schools will need to be censored. The media will have to be brought to heel. Demonstrators will need to be attacked, even killed. And because the opposition is large and strong, it will take strong repression to beat them down. But we are the majority. The people of Minneapolis and elsewhere have shown us the way to fight back. If that tiny group of mavericks could come that close to saving my parents, if Howard Fast could continue publishing books, if William Patterson could continue his activism, we can fight back against the American version of 21st century fascism, and we must. Thank you.
1: A discussion of the Red Scare of the 1950s. This is Michael Mirapol, son of Julius and Ethel Rosenberg.

0: Good afternoon. Good evening, everyone. Thank you for coming in this horrible weather. It always feels good. Is it echoing or is it me hearing
1: it? It's okay. No, it's going through the mic.
0: Oh.
2: Dr. Louise Patterson, daughter of William and Louise Patterson.
0: It always feels good to be in the company of one's friends and to be excited and delighted by seeing new faces, which means we're widening our circle, more critical now than ever before, because all hands are needed on deck if we're going to turn the ship around before it careens over the waterfall. I want to thank the organizers, Professor Ty Jones and his associates in the History Department, Columbia University, and the library, for conceiving and organizing this event, and Reverend Varghese and St. John the Divine for hosting it. The Old Left's past can be illuminating, even instructive and inspiring. Thank you for bringing it to a new audience. It's a real honor to share this stage with such a distinguished panel. I'm also honored to be representing not only my parents and their comrades and our experience in the 1950s, but to be standing in for Susan Robeson, the granddaughter of the great Paul Robeson, who was also a cherished friend and comrade-in-arms of my parents. World War II was a worldwide battle against the rise and attempted takeover by fascists, as we all know. African Americans valiantly fought in that war, and their slogan was Double V for Victory. Victory over fascism in Europe, and victory over racism and Jim Crow here at home, our form of fascism, a la Americana. And when they liberated some of the concentration camps, they were horrified by what they saw. The U.S. government, under pressure, finally had to allow black soldiers to pick up a gun on European soil to help defeat fascism there. But it would be damned if it would allow black people to pick up a gun here in self-defense against racist violence. Immediately post-World War II, McCarthy, Cold War, anti-communist ideology, policies, and war, and laws were put in place. Since the U.S. government wasn't about to liberate the 20 million African Americans living under fascist rule in the South and quasi-fascist rule in the so-called urban ghettos, not to mention liberating the indigenous Native Americans, the first to confront genocide and now forced to live in concentration camps, anyone who dared to try was an internal enemy, and that enemy had a name, communist. Thus began in deadly earnest, for the second time in American history, a manufactured atmosphere of fear of the other, the alien, was cast like a heavy blanket over the entire country, and we entered an era when anyone who challenged the status quo or used a term like white supremacy or institutionalized racism or said China instead of saying red China was automatically labeled a communist. As ludicrous as this might sound now, although not unfamiliar, remember the pedophile ring in the Clinton White House basement and Pizzagate that QAnon plus others swore existed? Well, back then, communism was called satanic, and communists were Lenin's spawn, the antichrists, who really had horns and tails and cloven feet, but only displayed them when privately gathered in their dark cells. Of course, thus depicted, they had to be sought out and stamped out before they contaminated and destroyed the exalted American way of life. The government said it was its duty to protect and defend America and Americans at all costs, even if that meant at the cost of our civil rights, civil liberties, and the abridgment of the constitutional rule of law. Unfortunately, too many swallowed that lie. So usurping the use of government machinery, coupled with the possibilities of the miraculous new media invention, television, that could reach millions instantaneously and simultaneously, the reactionary right-wing forces in government, like J. Edgar Hoover and his FBI, the NSA and the IRS, launched a hot, heavy, and ugly hunt for and repression of communists. No amount or manner of harassment, surveillance, lying, job firings, and loyalty oaths, blacklisting, imprisonment, even execution was too excessive if ostensibly used to wipe out communists and the evil communism menace. But that was mostly a pretext. They really wanted to paralyze or hopefully reverse the liberation movement of black people and workers' exploitation movement and the anti-exploitation movement. So my family had two strikes against it. It was black and red. Black people, for the most part, were forced to live in segregated communities, which ironically did provide some protection, albeit superficial, for the simple fact that although there existed a skepticism of communism in the black community, greater was the hatred of racism and racists, and a pride in the noble history of fighting against it and assisting those who did, which included black communists. People often ask how my family survived that horrific period intact. The short answer is my parents became part of a nucleus, of a cobbled together community that protected and sheltered the children while making it possible for the adults to fight on, which they not only did, but in several salient instances, at the risk of their families and themselves, they even intensified their work by taking bold and public momentous national and international actions that reverberate today. Actions that not only defied the fear and hysteria and anti-communist frenzy, but furthered the cause of liberation for which they hungered so. They believed in the truism that unity, that in unity and numbers, there is strength. And it was their unity in their numbers and their courage that made our survival intact possible.
2: Dr. Louise Patterson, daughter of William and Louise Patterson.
0: It also made for our, their children, for our love and profound and endless appreciation of them and their choices possible today. It made my life as a doctor possible and my desire to pick up in my way where they left off possible. In the mid-1950s, the height of the McCarthy period, my parents moved to Brooklyn, where three other red and African-American families already lived: Jim and Esther Jackson, Lewis and Dorothy Burnham, and Augusta and Ed Strong. They had already formed the nucleus of the community I mentioned and readily pulled me and my parents right into it. They all had children. The Burnhams' children were Claudia, Margaret, Linda, and Charles. The Jacksons' daughters were Harriet and Kathy. The Strong's daughters were Phyllis, Denise, and Allison. I became best friends with the eldest ones. We were all the same age, born within months of each other. We were in and out of each other's homes all the time. With limited financial resources, you should know that revolutionaries are always poor. Our mothers were the breadwinners. Our parents, who were all warm, loving, and well-educated, were able to create an inventive, safe space for us to grow up in. During the summer, there were summer camps run by leftist unions and individuals we could go to. I went to Higley Hill in Vermont. Our parents covered for each other by sharing the child rearing, which meant hosting sleepovers, cooking and sharing meals, teaching us history and culture, and instilling in us a genuine love for both and an involvement in both. We knew enough to challenge the misinformation and lies in our history textbooks, which sometimes got us in trouble with our teachers. I learned the basics of playing the flute at the Burnhams' house. Incidentally, the husbands fully participated in all of that. They were feminists before the word was coined. Artwork and crafts by African-American artists and African artists decorated the walls and countertops in all of our homes. Many of those artists were friends. Our bookshelves were filled with books. They were always reading, and so were we. We had recordings by Paul Robeson, Josh White, Leadbelly Odetta, Earl Robinson, and others that were favorites of our parents. Of course, Robeson held a special place in our hearts. My mother also loved Mahalia Jackson. I too. We would go see her sing whenever she came to Concord Baptist Church in Brooklyn. They took us children to see all of them, and when they took us children to see all of them when they were performing in New York. Our parents knew that culture was an extremely powerful weapon, and cultural literacy was key. Additionally, as communists, they were a part of an international movement and world. That world and its culture was also open to us, and we should not only know it, but be in solidarity with it. They showed us the exquisite beauty, power, and love in our own African-American culture and impressed upon us the imperative of embracing and supporting it and its artists. So although none of us had any money, we were very rich, full. We had a very rich, full, and rewarding upbringing. Achieving all of that was far from easy. It certainly wasn't idyllic. It was hard and increasingly dangerous as the years went by. They made mistakes, they suffered defeats, and an agonizing loss. Yet they held fast and stayed constant. They didn't relinquish the dream or their analysis, nor their passion to taste freedom. At the same time that our parents created this micro world in which we felt safe, they made us aware of the dangers outside, and when possible, they took us into their world of meetings, demonstrations, May Day marches, and to the CP, the Communist Party office, on 26th Street off of 5th Avenue. We knew not to talk to strangers, not because they'd kidnap us, but because they might be FBI agents. One of the FBI's nefarious tactics was to inveigle itself into a friendship with the children of communists, then tease information out of them. But I don't want you to think it was all struggle, sacrifice, and hard work. Our parents had lots of fun gatherings and parties. Both my parents loved to cook, and could they cook? They loved having friends over. Many of their special events were integrated because at that time the left, especially the Communist Party, was the only space where blacks and whites socialized. So we, the children, weren't oblivious to the surveillance and hounding and unjust wielding of state power. We knew our parents were enemies of the state, which made us little enemies. Harriet Jackson's father was convicted under the Smith Act. Instead of going to jail, he disappeared, eluding the authorities for 4 years, as I recall. Those years were very hard on his family. My father was convicted of contempt of Congress and went to jail for 3 months. 4 FBI men used to sit in an unmarked dark Ford across the street from our home all the time, hoping to frighten our neighbors into distancing themselves from us or into becoming informants, or who knows, maybe both. Once while trying to serve my dad, with a summons, they mistakenly presented it to our landlord's son. Laugh out loud. Could it be true that white people couldn't distinguish black people because all black people really looked alike? Their son couldn't wait. Our landlord's son couldn't wait until Dad came home from work to tell him that the FBI was out for him. I will end on 2 instances I alluded to earlier that serve to illustrate the caliber and character content of these people I've been talking about. My father, William Patterson, and Paul Robeson, on behalf of the Civil Rights Congress, in 1951 presented a petition to the United Nations in New York and in Paris, charging the U.S. government with genocide. Its title is We Charge Genocide, the Crime of Government Against the Negro People. They had 4 years of scrupulous documentation to back the charge up, and 100 very courageous black and white Americans signed it. For daring to expose the hypocrisy and lies and violence perpetrated by the government on the international stage, the UN, they paid dearly. Their passports were revoked. They were hauled into court and before the HUAC committee, the House Un-American Activities Committee, imprisoned or threatened with imprisonment. And I believe in the end, it cost Paul Robeson his life. The charge of genocide has been recently raised again and it should be remembered that it was the CRC's petition, the Civil Rights Congress, their petition and their brave act that laid the basis for this. The other is the formation of a very short-lived organization that directly influenced the current use of the term intersectionality and the analysis of the triple oppression of black women. That is the organization called the Sojourners for Truth and Justice that was conceived by my mother, Louise Patterson, and her very dear friend and actress, Bea Richards. An organization by, for, and led by radical, militant, and determined black women. The year was also 1951, and they marched on the White House, Congress, and the Pentagon in defense of Dr. W.B. Du Bois, Robeson, and my father, in defense of black women in general, and of Rosalie McGee and her two sons in particular, who were facing the electric chair for their self-defense death of a white man. Also for the end to militarism, the Korean War was was on at that time, and for the end to Jim Crow. The government immediately attacked it and killed it. We've witnessed ebbs and flows of radical movements and ideas, but they've always remained in the background to be rediscovered and reformulated to meet new crises such as the one we're in now. A fresh take on socialism is happening now. For instance, our new mayor. A renewed look at the work and lasting impact communists had on the victories we've achieved is also happening now. An exploration and discussion of their direct and indirect role and contributions is surfacing in programs just like this one. I must beg your indulgence for a second as I want to mention a situation that was brought to my attention yesterday. Yes, we're in a third Red Scare moment right now in this very neighborhood, both at Columbia, which we all know about, but also at CUNY, where last year there was a McCarthyite purge and four adjunct professors were fired for their open solidarity with Palestine. Three were rehired, but the fourth was banned, using the same bogus justification used back in the 1950s, conduct unbecoming, to ban her from being rehired at any CUNY. Please send letters to the president of Brooklyn College and CUNY's board chair demanding her be rehired. And incidentally, we can't use her name, but she's called the fourth fired. And there may be some flyers in the back on this. So I'll end with, my parents and their comrades rejected the constantly looping mantra drummed into our ears that this system that we live under is as good as it gets, with maybe a few little cosmetic tweaks here and there, as the cynical lie that it is. They knew it could get better, for they'd witnessed the first attempt, as flawed as it was, and they knew new generations would continue to strive to make it better. That's our task now, as Michael said, no matter the colossal odds, to coalesce and together keep fighting to make it so, to make it better. Thank you.
2: Dr. Louise Patterson, participating in a panel discussion on McCarthyism and the Red Scare in the 1950s.
3: Wait, can you hear me? Does this one work? I'm going to keep this one. Okay, thank you.
2: Molly Jong Fast, a political analyst for MSNBC, granddaughter of Howard Fast.
3: Hi, I'm Molly Jong Fast, and I'm just going to explain my communist qualifier because I'm a little bit more removed. My grandfather was Howard Fast, who was I'm going to tell you what I'm going to do. I did not write something brilliant to read. I wrote something that's okay. I'm working on a book about him, and I'm trying to get it together. And this is a little bit of the introduction, which, as I was reading over, is better than I thought it was. I haven't sold it yet. It's just very early stages, so you have to bear with me. And if it's terrible, just don't tell me. Tell me it's good. We've been here before. When I was 9 years old, my mother tried to explain to me why my grandfather had gone to jail. She explained to me that the government can sometimes turn on you and jail you, even though you've done nothing wrong. You might find yourself in the wrong place at the wrong time, the victim of an overly ambitious politician or a shifting political landscape. You might find yourself in a country that no longer recognizes its own rules or itself. She was explaining why her former father-in-law, my grandfather, Howard Fast, ended up in federal prison, Mill Point Prison in West Virginia, specifically, for 3 months in 1950. Let's see. I'm going to keep going here. All right, I'll just read the whole thing. I'm not going to read very much, but I remember nodding blankly and asking her for the caramel tasty cakes my nanny Margaret had brought me on the way home from school. I was spending too much time focusing on something that wasn't eating. I had curly red hair. My dyslexia had rendered me unable to read despite coming from a family of writers. I was one of those smart kids who couldn't do anything. I'd come home from my little lefty private school, the one where Jeffrey Epstein used to teach. I'd come home from school that day and wanted to know how someone could be good and imprisoned for doing the right thing. How could the same government that employed Grandpa as one of the voices of the Voice of America, broadcasting American ideals all over the world, then decide just a few years later that he was so dangerous he had to be jailed and later blacklisted? My glamorous mother was packing for a trip as she explained this. She was always packing for a trip, always in the process of handling beautiful pieces of clothing, folding them neatly for adventures to exotic, far-off places. She smelled like Parisian perfume, a cloud of roses. To my 9-year-old mind, she was impossibly elegant, like a movie star, but a little fat. Your grandfather did go to jail, she said, folding a blouse, but not for anything bad. He was a hero. My mother and father had had a famously acrimonious divorce. So it was significant. She rarely paid a compliment to anyone with the last name Fast. So if she was willing to call Howard Fast a hero, he must have actually been one. His work ethic was certainly heroic. He published an eye-watering 52 books, which, by the way, I'm on like book 5, so it's very frustrating. His most famous work of which was Spartacus. But why would our government put a hero in prison, and how could he have been declared an enemy of the state without ever having committed a crime? I didn't understand what it meant to live in a country whose government wasn't just bloated or incompetent, but that actively hated you and considered you the enemy of the state. It was the 1980s, a time of high hair and an actor president, Ronald Reagan. I lacked the imagination to understand what post-World War II America looked like and what it could very easily look like again. Being on the wrong side of the federal government is something that people in authoritarian countries understand well. So do people of color. But I had grown up believing, because I was permitted to, that the government and the people were on the same side. I see now that I was lucky to not even understand what it was like to live in a country that considered certain kinds of people to be enemies. My grandfather's story forced me to confront a very unpleasant truth. Our country had a nasty habit of regularly losing its mind. My grandfather was not a member of the Hollywood Ten, but he was on the executive board of the Joint Anti-Fascist Refugee Committee. Let me keep going. This is not totally done, so it meanders. Every few decades, in times of anxiety or hysteria, or during periods in which progress is threatening, the country decides that moral seriousness is a punishable offense. Let me keep going here. It's important to mention that for a lot of people of color, America has never been a democracy. Some of these people, these important civil rights icons, actually come up in my grandfather's story, people like W.E. Du Bois and Paul Robeson. After World War II, the hysteria took the form of an anti-communist panic. When he was called to appear before the House Un-American Activities Committee, my grandfather refused to name the contributors who donated to a home for orphans of veterans of the Spanish Civil War. For this, he was convicted of contempt and served 3 months in prison. His FBI file, which I later saw, though much of it was redacted, he wrote, and I want to read this because this is, like, I think one of the most meaningful things. This is something he wrote about his FBI file. In those pages, there is no crime, no breaking of the law, no report of an evil act, an un-American act, an indecent act, and I was no paragon of virtue, which is really true, and I did enough that I regret, but the lousy bits and pieces of my life are nowhere in those pages. Only the decent and positive acts, speaking at meetings for housing, for trade unionism, for better government, for liberalism, for a free press, for the right to assemble, for higher minimum wage, for equal justice for black and white, against lynching, and against the creation of an underclass, against injustices wherever injustice was found, and for peace.
2: Molly Jong Fast, granddaughter of Howard Fast.
3: I love that. I'm sorry. I'm going to read one little bit more. Okay. The United States government had documented his decency and then punished him for it. But when I was a kid, I couldn't really conceptualize living in an America that had so thoroughly lost its mind. I thought, like so many people had, that the arc of history bent towards justice and our country had outgrown this particular kind of stupid. I lacked the imagination to conceive of an America that went backwards, that included reversals like the end of Roe or the rolling back of certain civil rights. It happened again. It wasn't an aberration. It was the beginning of a pattern. It wasn't until my friend, the journalist Don Lemon, was arrested in the lobby of a hotel in Beverly Hills that it all came into focus. It's easy to be hyperbolic. I was guilty of hyperbole during Trump's first administration, which looked halcyonic compared to where we are now. You'll remember that in Trump's first term, there were a lot of mean tweets and dumb policy, but he wasn't actually able to do a lot of the things he threatened to do or wanted to do. There was a feeling that things were still normal-ish. And America in 2016 was an entirely different media environment. We still had lots of newspapers and reporters breaking real news. Millions of people watched Rachel Maddow. There was a feeling that this might be some kind of nightmare, that the American people would come to their senses at any minute. No one came to save us. Mueller didn't save us. No one came to save us. Donald Trump was reelected, and this time he won the popular vote. It was a strange sensation to watch the American people reject everything they'd seen with their own eyes and everything they'd heard with their own ears to elect that guy again. Anyway, so it's just the beginning, but I wanted to just write a little bit about how the stories of that time, these stories can really, they really do relate to right now. And so that's what I want to talk about.
2: Journalist Molly Jong Fast, the granddaughter of Howard Fast, participating in a panel discussion about the Red Scare of the 1950s.
4: Well, thanks to all three of you for those powerful stories. I fear that I may be up here as the representative of J. Edgar Hoover, which is an odd position to be in, but this is not, in fact, going to be an interrogation. But I hope that we can have a conversation up here, but also that those of you out there who have questions can write them on these pieces of paper, and they will somehow, in mysterious ways, migrate their way up here as we talk.
2: Yale University history professor Beverly Gage.
4: This semester at Yale, I am teaching a new class that is called the Un-American Century. It's a partner to a general class that I teach on the American Century. That's sort of the survey of 20th century politics as we usually get them. And this is a class that is about these stories, that is about the ways that these battles over communism and anti-communism really structured everything about American politics for decade after decade after decade. And one of the things that made me want to teach that class is that I think many of these stories, which were so central to the politics of many generations, are in fact fading, that a post-Cold War generation might know some of the outlines. They might know something about Joe McCarthy, but the centrality and power of a lot of these conflicts, I think, is being lost. So thank you to Columbia for organizing this event, for all of you for being here to talk about all of this. So one thing that struck me about all three of your stories is that while we say that we are up here to talk about McCarthyism, actually Joseph McCarthy doesn't show up in any of these stories. Right? Your parents were prosecuted and executed by the court system, by the New York judiciary, by the FBI. In your two cases, we're really talking about the House Committee on Un-American Activities, right, HUAC. And so I guess I will put to you, you know, one of the things that strikes me is how widespread so much of these stories are. And if we decenter Joe McCarthy, who, as you noted, got censured in 1954, then we see actually a much longer and much more continuous story in these politics. So I'm wondering if you can take us into, I guess particularly Dr. Patterson and Dr. Meeropol, into the late 1950s, into kind of the way that these stories shaped your lives past the really acute moment, what these allowed you to see about the world around you, what they allowed you to think about the U.S. government, and kind of how this continued on past this acute moment, if you think that it did.
1: Hello? Can you hear?
3: Yes.
1: I would say that the most important thing it did is it made us skeptical. And I have to say, being on the panel with Molly, I have to say, I learned about Reconstruction from her grandfather's novel, Freedom Road. And I go to undergraduate school, and the historical profession had still concluded that Reconstruction, with blacks having the right to vote, was a terrible tragedy for the South. And the South was redeemed when the Ku Klux Klan drove the black folks back into their cabins. And I, of course, thank God, was inoculated by Howard Fast's novel, Freedom Road. Growing up in that kind of family created a skepticism which permitted people like me to look past what the establishment was saying, try to read between the lines, try to be willing to find the facts that were available. And I think it made me sane to be able to do that.
2: This is Michael Meeropol, son of Julius and Ethel Rosenberg.
0: I would say for me, in terms of the treatment of African Americans by the government, or certainly condoned by the government, both on a municipal city level, on a state level, on a federal level, the cases where black men were accused of rape and then were legally murdered by the state, was something that I grew up knowing about because my father was involved in it. And I think in that case, it for me, it really made me want to do something about that, to be a part of fighting against that. And then my mother, who starts this organization of black women who say, we also are going to do something about it. You know, black women are also, when they oppose being raped by a white man, then they go to jail. So that's what I was instilled with. And what motivates me now, you know. And the other piece of it, I guess, is that my parents had early on gone to the Soviet Union. My mother had gone in 1932. She took a group of 22 African Americans to make a film that was never made. But she got a chance to see both Moscow, but they also went south in the Soviet Union, and they saw peoples who were colonized really by, you know, the Russians, who practiced what was called Great Russian Chauvinism, and she saw them liberated, you know, that under the Tsar, that is. And she saw them liberated. They were just being liberated when they went there in 1932. And she saw people who had no alphabet being, you know, now having an alphabet. Women who couldn't even leave the home without permission are now going to universities. Universities were built. This is after the revolution. And so she sees what's possible for the South, what's possible for African Americans. And she comes back and joins the Communist Party. And then my father went in the 1930s, late 20s and 30s, to go to the School of the Toiling Workers of the East to learn to be a communist activist, which he learned, and came back and joins the struggle to, and leads the struggle to free the Scottsboro defendants. So I grew up in a home where that was happening, and its fingerprints are all over me. Yeah.
2: Dr. Louise Patterson, her parents, William and Louise, were targeted by the Red Scare in the 1950s.
3: I actually have a little bit about my grandfather when he met McCarthy. So I think that's sort of interesting. Okay, so he said, in my single encounter with the old monster, I tried vainly to instruct him in some of the more obvious truths of American history, which I don't doubt he did, in response to which McCarthy, in a towering rage, roared at me to go write a book. I wrote more than he asked for, but of that later.
2: Molly Jong Fast, granddaughter of Howard Fast.
5: That is a great story. Keep that one in. Whatever cutting you do, keep that one there. I'm glad that the Soviet Union came up, which was also not something that we heard a lot about in your earlier comments. And, you know, thinking about the relationship between the Communist Party and the Soviet Union, which became so much at the heart of the logic of the post-war Red Scare, I guess it seems like there are a couple of different ways of thinking about this. One is that, as some people would have framed it, it was the great tragedy of American communism, in the sense that communists were fighting for noble things at home, but were easy to attack because of the relationship with the Soviet Union. There is an argument that says, actually, you know, the presence of the Soviet Union, and Dr. Patterson, you were suggesting this, gave the world of American communism a kind of an energy and a sense of the forward motion of history, a kind of model, at least an imagined model, if not always and frequently a great living model. So I wonder how you think about that and kind of what you learned, experienced about the USSR from the 30s through the 60s, right? These are the peak years in which all of these questions are really front and center in American politics.
2: Yale University history professor Beverly Gage.
0: I mean, I'm not sure how to answer that in 2 seconds or less. I went to medical school in the Soviet Union. in the 1960s. And there are a couple of things. First is, I don't think that we realize when the Russian Revolution took place in 1917, how actually backwards in terms of technological development the Soviet Union really was. So the Soviet Union was an agrarian country, rural, with a population, the majority of the population, unlettered. And coming into the 20th century, they still lived in basically small towns and on farms and small farms. So they weren't anywhere near developed, even at the turn of the 20th century, as the Western capitals were. I mean, they didn't benefit from slavery, the enslavement of millions of Africans, and the growth of cotton, which built not only the United States, but built Europe. Well, they didn't have that. So coming into the 20th century, they're very backward in terms of technological development. So this whole notion that we have a nemesis that is kind of our mirror image, that's really trying to take over and turn around the American way of, you know, this wonderful American way of life. And we have to hide under our desks, you know, because they're going to bomb us and we're going to somehow, the children in school, and I don't know how many of you in the audience went through that, of, you know, we would drill. But when I got there in 1960 and they were, what, 15 years out of the Second World War, where they were totally decimated. I mean, Stalingrad looks like Gaza today. What Gaza looks like today, that's what Stalingrad looked like. And a lot of the western part of the country, where the Nazi army had invaded. So they tried, I think, to develop a world, to make a system, to develop a system and a country and a way of thinking that was not individualistic, that was collective, that was not about greed and personal aggrandizement. And they were fought every step of the way. Had they been left alone to do it, maybe it would have turned out differently. But they were constantly being hounded and harassed and surveilled by the Western governments that didn't want them to develop, wanted them to fail, tried at every point. I mean, Hitler turned on the Soviet Union because that's what he was supposed to do. He was supposed to defeat communism. You know, he was financed by Ford. You know, he was financed by the West.

0: But he failed. But the cost that it took the Soviet Union to stop Hitler was great. So in 1960, when I got there, to answer your question, I was dumbfounded because I was expecting this mirror image of the United States in terms of development, because we kept hearing, they're coming for us, they're coming for us. Well, how could they come for us if they didn't have the wherewithal to do that? And I got there and they didn't have the wherewithal to do that at all. So, they made a lot of mistakes. Would they have made as many had they not been the enemy of the West, and the West trying to, at every single turn, to sabotage them, to infiltrate them, to turn it around? I don't think so. I don't think they would have made as many mistakes. But we don't know. But the fact that they were trying to create a new way of living and a new way of thinking about how to live, I think that's what we're trying to do today. That's what these young people are trying to do today. That's what we're doing. That's why we're here, to hear about what are the possible other ways of living, because this one isn't happening.
1: Dr. Louise Patterson, participating in a panel discussion on McCarthyism and the Red Scare in the 1950s.
2: Is this thing working? Okay. I grew up believing that the Soviet Union was the wave of the future, and in the 1950s, following Khrushchev's speech and following the Sino-Soviet dispute and joining SDS, which considered, sorry Mary Louise, the American Communist Party a bunch of staid old fuddy-duddies, I became a very different kind of person. And I, with 20/20 hindsight, accept the fact that there were a lot of terrible things that went on under Stalin, under collectivization. And I remember having a very interesting fight with my father, Abel Muropol. I said, yes, I agree. Stalin bought a whole 2 years by signing the non-aggression pact with Hitler. And that maybe saved the Soviet Union from being conquered when Hitler finally invaded. But why did the American Communist Party oppose the war? Why did the American Communist Party sing songs like Franklin Roosevelt went to the people and sadly shook his head? These are the words he said. I hate war and so does Eleanor, but we won't be safe till everybody's dead. And then after June 1941, flipped 180 and was in favor of joining the war. I said, Dad, what was wrong with the American Communist Party? He couldn't get his mind around that. So that was where I was coming from. So I accept the fact that the American Communist Party, from time to time, its leadership decided that whatever the Soviet Union did was the right thing, and that helped hurt the American Communist Party here at home. They were great during World War II. They were great fighting for civil rights for African Americans. They were not so great in the period of the Nazi-Soviet Pact when they attacked Roosevelt as a warmonger. So all those things, American communists, some of them made mistakes, and some of them, by the way, quit, because they felt that the Communist Party had abandoned the anti-fascist struggle. So that's where I am coming from. But, very important, the reason the American government decided in the 1950s, and particularly the 1960s, that apartheid American style had to be abolished, that Southern regional fascism had to be defeated, is because of the existence of the Soviet Union, because it was a battle for hearts and minds in the Third World. And in that context, American racism in the South was destroying the American image overseas. So you can criticize the Soviet Union all you want. You can criticize the American Communist Party all you want. The existence of the Soviet Union is probably why the establishment in the United States opted for the civil rights movement, to support Martin Luther King instead of suppressing him. So I give them credit for that, just for existing.
1: This is Michael Muropol, son of Julius and Ethel Rosenberg.
0: And racism was the Achilles heel.
3: I'm just going to add that my grandfather was very late to disavow Stalin. He was the

0: last living recipient of the Stalin Peace Prize, which is a little bit oxymoronic, in 1953. But there were a lot of people who got it that year. So Stalin was sort of... So he wasn't the only one. And we have the prize, but we can't find it right now. It's in my father's garage.
1: Molly Jong Fast, granddaughter of Howard Fast.
2: Great. Well, I want to turn to some of the questions from the audience, and I thought it would be useful to maybe combine them here a little bit. So there are a set of questions that are about comparing the left of the period of your parents and grandparents to the left as it exists today. A few people picked up on your claim, Michael, that today's left is stronger than it was in mid-century America. They seem to be questioning that idea. But then there are also a lot of questions about what the legacies of socialism or the other isms and left movements of that earlier period, what do they mean in the 21st century? What are they useful for? What is passé now? What should be held on to? What should be tossed aside?
3: All right, well, I would say that when I say the opposition to authoritarianism, I include everybody from Bernie Sanders and AOC and people who are out demonstrating against genocide in Palestine, all the way up to the establishment of the Democratic Party, because I hope I'm right. The leadership of the Democratic Party, who spent too much time attacking the progressives, now realize in kind of a near-death experience that if they don't make common cause with progressives, and that means all of them, then they will be under the jackboot of Trumpian fascism along with the rest of us. And I'll give you a beautiful example. I was invited to speak at a No King's Day rally, and the person who introduced me as my parents' son, and I shared the platform with the Lieutenant Governor of New York, because we're all in this bleeping fight together. And I think, I hope, and I pray that the leadership of the Democratic Party will stop trying to beat down the quote-unquote extreme left. And I hope the extreme left will stop having purity litmus tests, because this is a five-alarm fire, and that's what we've got to be focused on.
0: You want to go next? I think there's a lot of lessons from the period of McCarthy that we can take at this moment. And actually, I spend a lot of time thinking about, like, is this worse than the House on Un-American Activities? Because it's true, the left back then was such a small group, and they had been so oppressed. I mean, the level of government surveillance that you guys went through, and then my grandfather went through, and my grandmother would tell stories of them throwing rocks at her window and, you know, just the harassment. And then, you know, my grandparents, when my grandfather got out of jail, they couldn't get passports. And they really did a lot of stuff that even a very conservative court later ruled that you couldn't take away people's passports. So there really was, I think that it was much more oppressive in a certain way. But I also think, like, what we see right now in the ways that videos are suppressed, we don't have a lot of transparency when it comes to the algorithms that show us our news. You know, we don't know how much we don't know in a certain way, which is sort of similar to the 50s. So I think though this idea that it's, that American democracy is broadly popular and that there are more people who want to keep it than who want to get rid of it to help Donald Trump, I think is really true. And what I've seen just from being on the ground talking to people versus talking to Democratic leadership or people in sort of these more isolated spaces is that the American people are furious. like furious. And I actually say this to Democratic leadership all the time. I'm like, you guys don't understand. The Tea Party is coming for you. You know, 30% of all Democrats right now have a primary contest. 30%. That's crazy. Like, there is a real, the American people are much madder than the Democratic Party understands. And so I do think there's a broader coalition, but I also think there's going to be a real come to Jesus moment in the Democratic Party, which will be incredibly interesting and strange.
3: Olivai.
1: Among the participants, Michael Mirapol, son of Julius and Ethel Rosenberg. Dr. Mary Louise Patterson is the daughter of William and Louise Patterson. And Molly Jung Fast, her grandfather, Howard Fast, all were targets of the Red Scare and McCarthyism in the 1950s.
2: We can keep going.
4: Yeah, let's keep going.
2: Okay, great. Well, one of the other questions that sort of drew on all of these stories is, I guess, a question about character. One thing that all of these stories have in common, your parents most dramatically, Michael, is that they are all stories about people who refused to name names. So naming names was the currency of the Red Scare, right? So someone would be brought up in front of Congress or be brought in for an interview with the FBI. And what was often wanted in that setting was not only a confession of guilt, which might mean a variety of things, including membership in the Communist Party, but would also then want the disclosure of names of other people, people you knew, guilt by association, people who were on the same membership lists, people you had conspired with. And it's notable that all three sets of relatives up here were people who went to jail and in the case of your parents, Michael, were executed because they did not name names. And so the question here is, where do you think that kind of political courage comes from? Was it the context of that moment? Was it some set of beliefs about the world and the future and the way history would judge these stories? Was it some set of, you know, inner qualities? Why didn't they name names?
4: It's probably a combination of all of those. These were, you know, courage was a part of who they were, but they were also courage in community with others who had that same courage. And I think in terms of my parents, it's because they were in community with others that they were able to be as courageous as they were. But I think they were also, as individuals, they were courageous. And they hated this. I think the hatred of racism, of seeing what it meant, what it did. And these are African American people who were actually subjected to that racism, that you couldn't give in. You couldn't give in your comrades, your friends, who were fighting valiantly to end this racism, to end this oppression. So you couldn't turn them in. So I think in terms of my parents, it was just a combination of all of that. They believed strongly that racism could be overturned, that oppression could be ended. They believed that it took a community, it took us all, a coalition, a party. I think they believed very strongly until my mother kind of drifted away. But my father stayed till the very end of his life as a member of the Communist Party. They believed in the values and the principles and the dreams and the visions. And they believed it fervently. But they weren't about to turn in their friends.
1: Dr. Louise Patterson, daughter of William and Louise Patterson.
4: Yeah.
3: Can I ask, Molly, you're doing a biography of your grandpa. So what do you think was the basis of his incredible ironclad resistance?
0: So I think that he grew up very poor, pretty close to here, and his mother died when he was young, and he had two brothers, and he felt that he had to take care of them. And he believed that the library, that the amazing service that New York had at that time, and I actually think when you look at the men of that, men and women of that who were born during that period, though especially the men actually, they ended up having a lot of success. You know, a lot of them were the children of immigrants who came to this country and went into the public schools, the CUNY system, the libraries, and they had these very poor parents. So my grandfather just had a father, and he was able to sort of, you know, make a life. And a lot of these men went on to rule the world. I mean, you know, a lot of them are big Trump donors today, believe it or not. I mean, exactly. But I'm just saying there was a lot of social mobility at that moment, and New York had just a lot of education that was free or very cheap. And, you know, there was just a lot of learning that could be done quite cheaply. And there was a lot of social mobility. So I think that was part of it. And I also think he did genuinely was weirdly a very brave person. So he got out there and he just could not, you know, even though in his own life he had a very complicated relationship with my grandmother and was not a very good husband, he was a very good fight. You know, he felt, and he knew, it's this thing where he knew he was on the right side of things. You know, he truly believed that racism was evil, and that if he could, you know, part of his FBI file, part of there's more about it, but there's this, you know, he had people of different colors in his house, which you weren't supposed to do. You know, all these things that he just knew they were wrong. He had moral conviction. And so it's interesting to me because I always think of myself as not a brave person at all, but I feel like when things are so wrong, when they're so profoundly wrong, you have to speak out.
1: Molly Jong Fast, granddaughter of Howard Fast.
3: You have just triggered something in my brain, and I am going to refer to my second father, Abel Meeropol, who did exactly what Howard Fast did. He grew up in the New York public schools. He became a writer. He became a very successful writer. He wrote the anti-lynching anthem, Strange Fruit. He wrote the patriotic song, The House I Live In, which Frank Sinatra sang at the Statue of Liberty when they celebrated the 100th anniversary of the Statue of Liberty. And when he wrote Strange Fruit, the anti-red New York State Commission called him before them and said, "Did the Communist Party tell you to write Strange Fruit?" So he was, from the very beginning, resisting the kind of oppression he saw around him. He grew up poor. He married a poor Jewish woman, ended up going to Hollywood, writing in Hollywood, coming back and adopting Robbie and me. I mean, he was a quintessential product of the New York public schools, City College, a successful writer, and he used it for good. And how do you explain that? I mean, it's an element of character, an element of looking at the world and being stimulated by the world. He was in the Teachers Union, which was a left-wing union, so he joined the Communist Party as part of his work with the Teachers Union. I mean, it's just, I kind of agree that it's uncertain why that element of character comes in, but from my perspective, thank God he did.
1: This is Michael Meeropol, son of Julius and Ethel Rosenberg.
2: So the descriptions that you've given raise another question, which is, how they thought about themselves in relation to the country in which they lived. And in looking at the stories of American communists and looking at the accusations of the Red Scare, you know, it's very interesting to see the ways in which a lot of communists went out of their way to say, actually, we are good Americans. And here's how we understand what it means to be good Americans in a moment when we are under such pressure. So I wonder if you have thoughts about that. I mean, the house we live in, right? Great patriotic anthem. It's a very strange Frank Sinatra film from 1945. If you want to see it, I do recommend it. But how did they think about themselves as American patriots? Did they think about themselves as, you know, Soviet citizens in exile? How did they think about this country as a country?
1: Moderator is Beverly Gage, history professor, Yale University.
4: They love this country. And I wish I had, or I wish we had here, Paul Robeson's answer when he was asked, you know, at the HUAC or whatever the committee was, it may not have been HUAC, when he was called to testify, you know, why didn't he go back to the Soviet Union? He seemed to love it so. And his answer was, I built this country. My ancestors built this country. I'm not giving it up. This is mine. And he saw himself as a great American. So did my parents. They saw what they thought was the future, as flawed as it was practiced or put into life, brought to life in the Soviet Union. And again, you know, Catholicism has had 2,500 years and it still can't get it right. And, you know, capitalism has only been around, what, 250 years? And the Soviet Union was around, what, 70 years? You don't throw the baby out with the bathwater. Marie Curie took her 1,000 experiments to get it right, to find the radium. You know, that is the basis for a lot of the medical treatment now. So why are we throwing that out just after one time round? And a lot of the principles, a lot of the values, in fact, a lot of them are in sync with the values of this institution that we're sitting in right now. So they weren't about to give this up. This America is ours, and we should not give it up. We must not give it up and give it over to the Trumpites.
1: Dr. Louise Patterson, daughter of William and Louise Patterson.
3: I can't add anything to that.
2: Great. Well, we want to finish with one last question here, which is, what are the lessons of McCarthyism? So that is how this is billed, Confronting McCarthyism, Generational Lessons from Families Who Resisted the Red Scare. So lessons. What would you...
3: You want us to go in reverse order?
2: You can go in whatever order you're first. Feeling inspired.
0: I'll go first. So... the lesson that I learned from my grandfather actually was that you have to be brave. That if something like this happens, and that's what I've seen of myself at this moment, is that it is your responsibility to be brave. I know a bunch of people who have moved to Canada. You know these people too. And I know some people who have moved to Europe, and I am appalled. I am just appalled by them. This is not the moment to be a coward. This is the moment to stay and be brave. And our country calls on us to defend these values, and it is just not even, it did not even occur to me to do that. I mean, it did, it is appalling to me that we would have had so much from this country and then abandon it at the moment when it was in real peril. So, you know, I always thought of my grandfather as really could be a blowhard. I mean that in the nicest possible way. But you know, sometimes he would tell these stories and my dad and I would walk out of the room because we knew where they were going and try to leave other people there so they'd have to hear them. And I now, you know, I have so much respect for him, and I hope that I, like, have an ounce of that level of fortitude.
1: Molly Jong Fast, a political analyst for MSNBC, granddaughter of Howard Fast.
4: Lessons from the McCarthy period. I think we have to come together. I think we have to understand that this is a moment when it requires all hands on deck, that we have to put down our petty ideological or political differences and realize that this is an existential moment, and we have to stand up and say no. We have to make this ungovernable. We can't let them continue with this madness. And I agree with you that leaving, it's our responsibility. We're Americans. We are not the enemies. Those of us sitting in this room and so many outside, the majority of the people in this country are not the enemies of the peoples of the world. We're not the enemies of the planet that we live on. We're not raping and grabbing and everything that we can for ourselves as individuals. You know, we're not that, and we have to tell the world that we're not that. We have to vote. We have to get everybody out to vote. It's not the only answer, but we have to do that. And then if we have to make this ungovernable, we have to do that. And I think the lessons of the McCarthy period are that. No one else is coming here to save us. There are no angels coming down from anywhere. There's no red army that's coming. I mean, it's us. It's us that's going to make the difference. And you know, we can't afford to be divided. I think that's another lesson from that period. We have to put those differences aside. And say, no, we're going to save this country, we're going to save ourselves, and in so doing, we will actually save the world.
3: When I was in high school, I studied French existentialism, and the most incredible message I got from it, and it stayed with me now, you know, 70 years later, is that even when you know you're gonna lose, you gotta fight, because in the end, you actually might win. Resistance is everything, and I hope I have the courage and the energy to do that with every breath I have left.
2: Well, that seems like an excellent note to end on. Please join me in thanking the panelists. Thanks to all of you for being here. There is a reception, and the conversation can continue. So.
5: And thank you to all of our panelists for sharing these incredible family memories and stories of courage. I also want to thank Ty Jones, the Lehman Curator for American History, who had this idea and worked so hard to make it happen. Thank you so much, Ty. And thanks to all of the cathedral staff and the Columbia staff who worked hard to put together this program. If this dialogue has inspired you, I'm sure it has, then I'd love for you to continue to explore these themes with colleagues, students, and friends. And to that end, I would like to invite you to another upcoming event presented by Columbia's Libraries and the Department of History, the Bancroft Prizes in American History and Diplomacy on April 23rd. The prizes honor distinguished works of historical scholarship that deepen our understanding of history and its relevance for the present moment. The winning authors are interviewed by fellow historians, and this sheds light on the lessons to be learned from scholarly study of the past. There is a registration link at the QR code that's on the bottom of your program. And I, again, thank you for this wonderful program, these terrific insights, and a very meaningful evening. Thank you all for joining us. Thank you so much.
1: This panel discussion on the Red Scare of the 1950s took place in New York in early March. Among the participants, Michael Mirapol, son of Julius and Ethel Rosenberg. Dr. Mary Louise Patterson is the daughter of William and Louise Patterson. And Molly Jung Fast, her grandfather, Howard Fast, all were targets of the Red Scare and McCarthyism in the 1950s. Moderator for this panel discussion, Beverly Gage, is a history professor at Yale University. Author Scott Reich recently talked about his book, One Day in September. His book is about the history and the birth of the Major League All-Star Game. Here's a sample of his comments.
6: I came across this story totally unexpectedly. I was researching a book about Abraham Lincoln's legacy of all topics, and I came across a story about baseball being played on the front lawn of the White House, and because I was researching the Civil War era. And I was like, oh, that's pretty cool. And one link led me to another, and I came across this incredible star-studded game that took place in September 1917, as Bruce said, and I had never heard about it. And it was a game that was played in memory of somebody to raise money for his family. I had never heard of that guy, who I will tell you about. And what struck me was the star power of the people who came to this incredible day. It was all of the stars of baseball of that era. So you have the Red Sox playing, who are the defending World Series champions and hosting this game at Fenway Park, with a young pitcher named Babe Ruth in his pre-Yankee days, when he's known more as a pitcher even than the great hitter he became. And you have the incredible roster of who's who in that era. You have Ty Cobb, you have Shoeless Joe Jackson, you have Walter Johnson, Buck Weaver, Ray Chapman. They're managed by the great Connie Mack. It's an unbelievable gathering of people. And I said to myself, wait a minute, this game occurred during the season, and all these guys left their regularly scheduled games to attend and participate in this memorial exhibition. Why have I never heard of it? What made it that all these great players decided that it was worth it for them to go? And what essentially gave the owners and the commissioners of the leagues the impetus to do this, right? To say, yes, let's have our players take overnight trains on their own dime, risking injury in the middle of a pennant race to play for somebody else. And so it made me curious to learn more about the gentleman who they were playing this game for and what brought them there. And the story is that a gentleman named Tim Murnane was an original baseball player in the National League in 1876. He bounced around a couple of teams, relatively pedestrian player, career average of .269. But after he's a player, he winds up umpiring some games. He's a scout. He's somebody who becomes a trusted friend of owners and players alike. And he goes on to a journalism career and winds up becoming the most beloved and most widely read baseball writer of the early generation of the sport. For 30 years, he's the baseball editor of the Boston Globe, with a column that gets syndicated nationally oftentimes. People, writers in other cities were just pulling his stories and writing other stories based on those. And Murnane is this beloved figure who died unexpectedly in February of 1917 of a heart attack. He was 65. He was going to see a show at the Schubert Theater in Boston, and he just dropped dead. He had gotten married a second time later in life and had young children, 6 kids in all, and some of them were still in the house. And journalists didn't make a lot of money, and he died with very little, no pension, just died and he had all these kids, right? And he had always dreamed that his kids, in an era when it was not as common, that they would go to college, they would get a good education. Murnane was an immigrant himself. He came from Ireland when he was a little boy. I'll tell you more about his backstory as we get into the conversation. But Murnane is somebody who's an early evangelist in the game. He writes books literally called How to Play Baseball. He's teaching people not only the rules of the game and where to get equipment. There's a commercial aspect. He's writing with Spalding, Wright and Ditson, some of the companies of, that were making the merchandise and equipment of that era. But what I discovered is that he was actually not only writing about baseball. He was writing about character and virtue and sportsmanship and what it took to be a big leaguer. And so when this guy died, and the U.S. has just entered World War I in April 1917, there was this big outpouring of support of, we need to help this guy's family. He's given so much to the game. He's the early conscience of baseball. We need to pay it forward and give back. And this memorial game comes together.
1: Scott Reich, his book, One Day in September. You can hear this entire conversation a little bit later on in our overnight programming here on C-SPAN Radio. Next on C-SPAN Radio, more in our series, Lectures in American History. This week, a discussion of espionage during the Vietnam War. The lecture took place last March on the campus of the University of Wisconsin at Madison. This is history professor Alfred McCoy. He says the United States won the conventional war but lost the underground war because of North Vietnam's spycraft capabilities.
7: Good afternoon. In our history of the Cold War, we now arrive at the Vietnam War and the secret war in Laos. Many Americans today think of the Vietnam War as a kind of isolated, standalone event in this country's history. Indeed, in his 10-part series on the Vietnam War that was broadcast by PBS Television in 2017, Ken Burns said remarkably little about the Cold War context for the Vietnam War. Unless we forget, Ken Burns is arguably America's most respected filmmaker, whose epic documentaries have defined the meaning of our nation's wars for the American public, including his first major documentary on the Civil War, his current production on the American Revolution, and, of course, his 10-part series on the Vietnam War. So today, we have a lot of work to do if we're going to insert the Vietnam War into its correct context as just one battle in a larger conflict called the Cold War. Indeed, U.S. involvement in Indochina began in 1950, 15 years before the start of the Vietnam War, as part of Washington's geopolitical strategy of using South Vietnam as a strategic bastion to keep the Sino-Soviet communist bloc contained behind the Iron Curtain that stretched across the 5,000 miles of the Eurasian landmass. After a massive 8-year commitment of manpower and material from 1965 to 1972, the United States suffered a searing defeat in the Vietnam War that forced a fundamental realignment in its strategy for fighting the larger and longer Cold War. To understand the reasons for this extraordinary commitment of U.S. forces, we need to begin with the basic understanding that this was not just a war over one small country in Southeast Asia called South Vietnam, but it was instead a major middle phase in the larger, longer Cold War. After the 1962 Cuban Missile Crisis showed the superpowers the risk of any direct confrontation over the North Atlantic, Moscow and Washington shifted to less dangerous proxy warfare in remote locations. First in Indochina, which became a middle phase in the Cold War from 1962 to 1975, and then in Central America, Central Asia, and Southern Africa during the Cold War's final phase from 1975 to 1991. To explore America's 20-year misadventure in Vietnam, let us pose two key questions to focus and frame our inquiry this afternoon. First, what role did the Vietnam War play in the larger Cold War conflict? And what legacy did that war leave for U.S. strategy? And second, how did the United States win every battle and still lose the Vietnam War? To answer these questions, we'll divide the 20 years of U.S. involvement in Indochina into its essential components. First, a conventional war on the battlefields of South Vietnam, and next, a CIA secret war in the villages of South Vietnam and the mountains of neighboring Laos. And if we turn to the map, very quickly we can orientate ourselves. First of all, North Vietnam, 17th parallel here. South Vietnam, very importantly, here's the Kingdom of Laos, marked by those boundaries, okay? Northern Laos, where there was a battle between a Hmong guerrilla army of 30,000 men against the local Pathet Lao guerrillas. And down here in the south, as you can see by this red line, the Ho Chi Minh Trail coming from North Vietnam through southern Laos and then into South Vietnam, okay? That's our basic geopolitical orientation for the study of this conflict. By deploying 543,000 troops and massive air power that represented half of its entire Cold War military, the U.S. Military Assistance Command, or MACV, remember that acronym, MACV, won every battle and by 1972 had secured the country sufficiently for South Vietnam's army, the ARVN, to assume the burden of battle. By contrast, the CIA's attempt at uprooting the communist Viet Cong underground from the villages of South Vietnam suffered a searing defeat at the hands of Hanoi's very efficient counterintelligence service. According to a CIA estimate, Hanoi had about 30,000 communist spies inserted in every aspect of Saigon's government, including one, a Time magazine reporter, who would become Hanoi's top spy in Saigon. Now, in this lecture, I'm going to make the argument that the U.S. won the conventional war, but lost the underground struggle, and thus lost the Vietnam War, showing us once again how espionage was central to the conduct of the Cold War. Now, be aware that as I make this argument, it is most unconventional. I think I am virtually alone in making the argument that this is the reason the United States lost the Vietnam War. So let's now explore the Vietnam War by breaking it into five distinct periods from 1954 to 1975, that 20-year period that I mentioned earlier. Period one, 1954 to 1963, the period of U.S. advisory and aid effort. The United States first became involved in Vietnam in 1951 by providing about 80% of the funds for the French colonial forces fighting against the communist-led Vietnamese guerrillas. At the close of France's Indochina War in 1954, the United States stayed away from the International Geneva Peace Conference that settled that war and thus was not bound by its commitment to the holding of elections in 1956 for the reunification of Vietnam under a single government. And there is a photograph of the 1954 Geneva Peace Accord. Influenced by President Dwight Eisenhower's domino theory, Washington feared that the loss of South Vietnam would collapse the entire geopolitical chain of islands running from Japan, South Korea, Taiwan, the Philippines, all the way down to Australia.
1: This is History Professor Alfred McCoy, University of Wisconsin.
7: And while the French forces were withdrawing in the aftermath of the Geneva Accord in 1954 and 55, Washington's man on the spot, CIA operative Edward Lansdale, manipulated, as we know from an earlier lecture, the situation in Saigon to install Ngo Dinh Diem as the leader of an anti-communist state in the southern half of Vietnam, South Vietnam. Now, as discussed in our main textbook, Lansdale was a, quote, man on the spot. That is to say, one of those empowered covert operatives whose espionage often played a critical role in determining the outcome of the Cold War's crises. With the backing of the Eisenhower administration, President Diem's ruthless secret police, headed by a devout anti-communist, Dr. Tran Kim Tuyen, slaughtered an estimated 5,000 communists and arrested 180,000 former communist guerrillas, prompting Hanoi to approve a revival of the armed resistance against Diem's government by the Viet Cong, or the VC, in 1959. Now, as the Viet Cong communist revolt escalated in 1960 and 1961, Washington responded with a strategy called special warfare, which was a program to train the South Vietnamese Army, the ARVN, in counterinsurgency and improve its combat mobility. Under the special warfare doctrine, the most substantial U.S.-sponsored initiative was the so-called Strategic Hamlet Program, and there's an aerial photograph of one of those. Basically, it's a fortified village. Inspired by the writings of former French man-on-the-spot Colonel Roger Trinquier about his use of strategic villages in French Algeria during the 1950s, the programs concentrated the peasants of South Vietnam into 7,200 strategic hamlets in order to separate them from contact with the Viet Cong guerrillas. Starting in 1962, Diem's brother, his very influential brother, the head of his secret services, Ngo Dinh Nhu, forced about 9 million peasants out of their homes into fortified villages, giving millions of farming families good reasons to dislike the Diem government. Now, significantly, Nhu's key aide, who pushed the program along to an accelerated installation, was this man, Colonel Phan Ngoc Thao. He was nominally a Southern Catholic. He was also a secret member of the Communist Party, arguably the highest-ranking communist in the South Vietnamese military. After Nhu appointed him supervisor of the Strategic Hamlet Program in 1962, Colonel Thao used his authority to place the villages in areas with strong Viet Cong presence, allowing the guerrillas to get identification cards that increased their mobility and access to supplies. And amazingly, when U.S. Secretary of Defense Robert McNamara made a flying 48-hour visit to Saigon in May of 1962, it was this man who escorted our defense secretary around the strategic hamlets, prompting Robert McNamara to say that he was tremendously encouraged by the progress with pacification. The dismal denouement of U.S. special warfare came in January of 1963 when 1,400 South Vietnamese soldiers, backed by 15 U.S. helicopters, attacked the village of Ap Bac in the Mekong Delta, but they suffered 200 casualties from a small force of Viet Cong guerrillas who'd been warned in advance of the attack by Hanoi's master spy, Phan Xuan An, Hanoi's man on the spot in Saigon. Aware of the military's growing power and concerned about possible coups against his government, President Diem played politics with the military, promoting officers on the basis of political loyalty and thereby crippling ARVN's combat capabilities. Simultaneously, public opposition to Diem's dictatorship erupted in the Buddhist crisis of 1963, exemplified by the self-immolation of the venerable Quang Duc in June of that year. As Washington's doubts about Diem grew in the midst of this crisis, our U.S. ambassador, Henry Cabot Lodge, began working with the CIA's new man on the spot in Saigon, CIA agent Lucien Conin, working through him to organize a coup. Born in France and raised in Kansas City, CIA operative Lucien Conin had fought in France and Vietnam during World War II as an agent of the Office of Strategic Services that was the precursor to the CIA. And you always look for the guy hiding in the back row. And there's Lucien Conin, right back there. And this is the OSS team in the hour of victory in September of 1945 when they had just won World War II and defeated the Japanese. Assigned to the CIA Saigon station in 1962, Conin's unique bicultural fluency allowed him an extraordinary autonomy in Saigon's covert netherworld, consorting with the city's Corsican gangsters and cultivating friends among the South Vietnamese generals like General Tran Van Don. And there's a photograph of Conin here and General Tran Van Don there. Born in Bordeaux, France, where his father, a leading Saigon collaborator, was studying medicine, General Tran Van Don served in the French Army during World War II before returning to Saigon to a high post in the Vietnamese National Army, where he later began to harbor growing doubts about the quality of Diem's leadership. In November of 1963, General Don led ARVN's generals in launching a one-day coup that captured the presidential palace and forced Diem to flee to a safe house concealed in Saigon's sister city, Cholon. Now, after the coup group, communicating with Diem by telephone, promised him a safe passage out of the country, Conine objected strenuously, saying, you know, what are you dummies thinking? You know, you don't have a country to send them to and you don't have a plane to send them in. So what are you going to do? Well, what they did was instead of sending them to the airport to board an aircraft, they sent them on the road to the airport where an assassin intercepted Ziem's cavalcade and left him like that. Just as the CIA's Edward Lansdale had maneuvered Washington into selecting Ziem as its Saigon surrogate in 1955, so in 1963 his old comrade Lucien Conin had manipulated the coup group to assure Ziem's death, making these two men on the spot seminal in shaping U.S. policy in South Vietnam. Just 2 months after Ziem's death, a mediocre officer named General Nguyen Khan seized power in a second coup and presided over a year of chaos as the Saigon government virtually collapsed and communist guerrillas made substantial gains in capturing the countryside. Let's now move to period two, 1963 to 1965, the transition to the big war. In this transitional phase, the U.S. moved from foreign advisor to domineering military power. As communist guerrillas took control of the countryside and North Vietnamese troops started coming down the Ho Chi Minh Trail into South Vietnam, Saigon's army, the ARVN, was no longer capable of containing the communist Viet Cong. With their forces concentrated in the barracks for coup and counter-coup, ARVN was simply incapable of combat and allowed the Viet Cong guerrillas basically to capture the countryside.
1: From the University of Wisconsin at Madison, this is History Professor Alfred McCoy.
7: Faced with ARVN's collapse as a fighting force, Washington intervened by stages in 1964 and 1965 in an attempt to check Hanoi's aggression in the South. First, the CIA launched a series of covert operations against North Vietnam, infiltrating commando teams and raiding coastal communities. Next, the U.S. command responded to Viet Cong's in the South by launching retaliatory bombing raids on North Vietnam. Then, in March of 1965, the first U.S. ground troops came ashore at Da Nang for defensive duties of guarding U.S. air bases that were conducting that bombing. Finally, in July of 1965, President Lyndon Johnson ordered his troops to start offensive operations and began a rapid buildup of American forces in South Vietnam. The big war was on. And let's look at that big war. Phase three, 1965 to 68, President Johnson's war. During this four-year period, America's Vietnam War raged without restraint. Politically, the U.S. supported the formation of a strong military regime under President Nguyen Van Thieu, shown there in the photograph. That's him in the right, and that's Nguyen Cao Ky, his vice president in the shades. In supporting this strong military regime, the United States put aside any of its concerns about the regime's corruption, competence, or repression. Militarily, the U.S. assumed full responsibility for the prosecution of the war, fighting a war without fronts that aimed at grinding Hanoi down, battle by battle, casualty by casualty, in a war of attrition. The air war spread from North Vietnam to Laos as the U.S. tried to cut the flow of Hanoi's manpower and material from north to south, producing the most extensive bombardment in the history of warfare. As the Vietnam War escalated to draw in nearly half of all U.S. military forces, the Pentagon had to convert its Cold War military, which, as we recall, was built basically to wage nuclear war against the Soviet Union, and they had to convert it for suddenly a very different kind of war, for agile combat in the countryside of South Vietnam. To fight in the jungles and villages of South Vietnam, the Pentagon converted the B-52 bomber shown there, built for carrying nuclear weapons, to enable it to carry racks of conventional 500 and 750-pound concussion bombs, and also constructed an armada of helicopters, creating a lethal killing machine that would leave over 3 million people dead in Vietnam. Now, as U.S. escalation began in the spring of 1965, General William Westmoreland, the head of MACV, Military Assistance Command Vietnam, devised a three-phase strategy to move the United States from the brink of defeat to outright victory in just 3 years. And here's a photograph of General Westmoreland. Phase one. By late 1965, the U.S. would have sufficient forces to, quote, halt the losing trend. Phase two. In the first half of 1966, U.S. forces would move from defense to offense by destroying the enemy in, quote, high priority areas. Phase three. By late 1967, after 18 months of combat, the U.S. would accomplish what General Westmoreland called, quote, the defeat and destruction of the remaining enemy forces and base areas. What does all that gobbledygook mean? One word, victory. Victory by 1968. Now, the key to moving from the United States from defense to offense and from defeat to victory was the concept of crossover, which would occur when the U.S. war of attrition destroyed more manpower and more material on the battlefield in South Vietnam than North Vietnam could replace by sending troops and material down the Ho Chi Minh Trail. To inflict these casualties, General Westmoreland devised a strategy called search and destroy that would require U.S. ground troops to draw the enemy into combat where superior U.S. firepower from the air and artillery would destroy them. Let's now see how General Westmoreland's strategy played out in real time. Phase 1, 1965. By the end of 1965, all went according to plan. As General Westmoreland built up his forces to 184,000 men, many of whom were so-called air mobile through the war's iconic weapon, the combat helicopter. Since the dawn of recorded time, soldiers have marched into battle, but now U.S. troops in Vietnam became winged like the gods, leaping into the skies and descending from the clouds in a blaze of fiery thunder, allowing U.S. forces an exceptional air mobility to engage the enemy in large set-piece battles. Let's look at two of those battles. First, the Battle of the Batangan Peninsula. In September of 1965, Marine General Lewis Walt ordered his 3rd Marine Amphibious Force out of their base at Chu Lai on the coast of Vietnam with orders to attack the 1st Viet Cong Regiment on the Batangan Peninsula in Quang Nai Province near Da Nang. In amphibious landings on the peninsula, these two Marine battalions boxed the Viet Cong regiment between them, leaving no route of escape. And by the time the battle was over, there were 700 Vietnamese soldiers dead and 50 Marines lost. And here's the Marine Force casualties in that battle at the Tongan Peninsula. Now, this battle had an important lesson. If the U.S. military could find and fix the enemy, its superior firepower would destroy them. But, the North Vietnamese Army learned that same lesson and in the year to come would not make the same mistake. Our next major battle that was determinative of the course of the war was the famous battle at Ia Drong. In another major battle with a lasting impact on U.S. strategy, in October of 1965, the U.S. Army fought 3 North Vietnamese Army regiments in the Ia Drong Valley, about 1,500 square miles of jungle just west of Pleiku, where the Lao-Cambodian border meets the Vietnamese border. The battle began on October 19th, when 2 North Vietnamese regiments attacked a U.S. Special Forces base at Ple Me on the Cambodian border about 25 miles southwest of Pleiku. To block the North Vietnamese Army from cutting Route 19 from Pleiku to Quy Nhon on the coast, basically from cutting North Vietnam in half, General Westmoreland ordered the 1st Air Cavalry into the Pleiku area. With 435 helicopters, the 1st Air Cav was one of the very new air mobile units that General Westmoreland was mobilizing to fight his Vietnam War. Now, after air reconnaissance detected North Vietnamese units at the southern end of the Ia Drong Valley, the Air Cav's 1st Battalion flew into the largest landing zone at the base of the mountains, LZ X-ray, and unwittingly dropped themselves into the middle of a North Vietnamese regroupment area. And here's U.S. soldiers fighting in that battle. For 3 days, the 2 North Vietnamese regiments attacked the 1st Air Cav perimeter in heavy hand-to-hand combat with casualties like these. Throughout the fighting, U.S. helicopters, UH-1 choppers, continued to land at the landing zone, bringing in ammo and taking out the wounded, while powerful Chinook helicopters, there's evacuation, and there's a powerful Chinook helicopter, brought in artillery for nearby fire bases. Meanwhile, flying out of Guam for the first time, Behemoth B-52 bombers laid down tons of bombs on the North Vietnamese positions. On November 16, the battle ended suddenly when the North Vietnamese army broke off contact and pulled back into Cambodia, leaving 300 Americans dead and an estimated 3,000 enemy dead among the 6,000 North Vietnamese troops in the battle. Now, although MACV headquarters in Saigon had reason to hail the Ia Drang battle as a victory and thereby locked the U.S. Army into General Westmoreland's air mobile attrition strategy for the next 4 years, there were signs of trouble at Ia Drang, which smarty historians like myself 50 years later will now point out to you with unerring accuracy. If the North Vietnamese had actually absorbed 50% of its men killed in combat, when most forces would just break and it would be at a rout, soldiers throw away their guns and run for their lives. But if they were able to withdraw in good order, as they did, that indicated that the North Vietnamese army was not an army that could be easily defeated. And there was another problem. What would happen if the North Vietnamese decided to avoid these big battles where it could be so badly bloodied by superior U.S. firepower and air power?
1: History professor Alfred McCoy, University of Wisconsin.

0: by craft during the Vietnam War.
1: Let's now move to phase two of the war, 1966. Indeed, in the second year of war, the second phase of General Westmoreland's strategy, Hanoi avoided frontal assaults and instead used small-scale ambushes, kind of pinprick battles, piling up just a few casualties in each combat, but producing total combat deaths of over 100 Americans killed per week that fueled increasingly large anti-war protests back in the United States. Because when those winged gods descended from their helicopters, they were once again mud-bound infantry forced to slog through hostile terrain in search of an enemy hidden in forest, swamp, and rice paddy. According to a Pentagon study, in 1966, the North Vietnamese initiated 75% of all engagements, largely by setting ambushes for U.S. troops. Now, as the principal reconnaissance force sent out to flush out the enemy for decimation by superior U.S. firepower, American patrols had the basic task of walking into those ambushes. That was their job. And then they were supposed to pull back, and we would unleash the firepower and destroy the enemy. But whatever happened to the enemy, there would always be a few Americans killed in those ambushes. And that produced a bloodletting of the U.S. Army with a total of 48,000 American soldiers killed in combat during the Vietnam War. Reflecting the failure of those tactics, in November of 1966, Defense Secretary McNamara told a closed-door session of former colleagues, Harvard professors, quote, "I don't know of a single square mile of Vietnam that has been pacified. Many military men disagree with me on this, but no one has yet identified that square mile," end quote. Let's move now to phase three of the war, 1967. By that year, General Westmoreland had resolved all of the logistics and political problems to create an army of 500,000 well-supplied troops and take the war to the enemy in their liberated zones near Saigon. Simultaneously, along the border and up north in Vietnam at Khe San and other remote northern locations, the U.S. Army, as it did, won every battle and repulsed North Vietnamese attempts to breach America's border defenses in South Vietnam. By late 1967, General Westmoreland was confident that he'd achieved the critical factor of crossover, the point at which Hanoi could no longer resupply the men and manpower lost on the battlefield. But with surprising speed, General Westmoreland's grand strategy died an ignominious death during the Tet Offensive of 1968. That takes us to period four, the Tet Offensive, the beginning of the end. Now, by the end of 1967, General Westmoreland was still publicly optimistic and had grounds, I think, for making claims of an impending victory. And there's General Westmoreland speaking to the press in 1967, making those very claims. Compared to the massive U.S. force of nearly 500,000 men in country, Westmoreland's MACV headquarters estimated that the North Vietnamese and the Viet Cong together had only 299,000 soldiers of any description. 299,000. Moreover, U.S. forces fighting along the northern border near the demilitarized zone at the 17th parallel that separated South and North Vietnam proved quite effective in blunting communist attacks at hilltop bastions like Con Tien and, most famously, Khe San. In a visit home, as shown there in that photograph, to the United States in November 1967, General Westmoreland claimed that victory was at hand, saying, quote, "We have reached an important point when the end comes into view." Now, there were some problems with General Westmoreland's optimism. First of all, I said earlier, and shoppers, your hackles should have gone up when I said 299,000. Because we Americans, we are the world's best consumers. We're smart out in the marketplace. When we see that, that beater Honda Civic going for $999, or our parents are offered, let's say, a timeshare in Wisdell for $99,999. Whenever we see a double

0: triple nine or a triple nine or particularly a quadruple nine, we know something's up. So 299,000, really, okay? Well, actually, the estimate was way too low. The chief of MACV's Order of Battle Intelligence Section, that's the section that has the job of coming up with that number, a man named Colonel Gainsby Hawkins observed, quote, "You know, there's a lot more of these little bastards out there than we thought there were." And although his staff felt that there were at least 500,000 enemy troops, General Westmoreland had apparently told his command that nobody was to report more than 300,000. So 299,000 was essentially a bureaucratic middle finger at the general by his subordinates. And it became, by the way, a subject of a lawsuit between CBS Television and General Westmoreland, but that's another story. Westmoreland had to settle. Moreover, Quezon was not the deciding battle that Westmoreland fought. There's a gunner at Dak To, and there are U.S. Marines at Quezon. Reprising his strategy of feint and thrust that had defeated the French at the historic Battle of Dien Bien Phu in 1954, General Giap's attacks at Quezon were a feint designed to distract General Westmoreland from the main communist thrust at Saigon. Indeed, on January 1st, 1968, as the Battle of Quezon was in its 11th day, some 84,000 Viet Cong and North Vietnamese troops launched simultaneous attacks on Saigon, 36 of South Vietnam's 44 provincial capitals, and 64 of South Vietnam's 242 district capitals. For days prior to the attack, the Viet Cong had infiltrated 5,000 troops into Saigon, and they are now emerged from their hiding places to capture key installations, most importantly, Arvin headquarters, the government radio station, and the grounds of the U.S. Embassy. The planning for the attack on the Capitol was supervised by a remarkable spy, a reporter for Time magazine named Phan Xuan An, who was Hanoi's top spy, its man on the spot in Saigon. After fighting the French as a platoon leader in the late 1940s and induction into the Communist Party in 1953, Phan Xuan An infiltrated Arvin's PSYWAR, Psychological Warfare Office, in 1955, where he met men who later became the top South Vietnamese officials, like President Nguyen Van Thieu and the Chief of Staff of the South Vietnamese Army, General Cao Van Dien. When CIA operative Edward Lansdale arrived in Saigon in 1954, he met Phan Xuan An at Arvin headquarters, taught him intelligence tradecraft, and arranged a scholarship from the CIA's Asia Foundation for Phan Xuan An to study at Orange Coast Community College near Los Angeles in 1957 and 58, where Phan Xuan An gained insight into the American mindset that would later allow him not only to steal documents, but to explain their deeper significance, their strategic significance, to his superiors in Hanoi. And there's Phan Xuan An from a local from a newspaper, a campus newspaper, the Barnacle, yes. Upon return to Saigon in 1959, after completing his studies, Phan Xuan An's communist conduct had been arrested in the repression, but had stayed silent under torture, allowing Phan Xuan An to work with President Diem's intelligence chief, Dr. Tran Kim Tuyen, for 3 years, before he then became a journalist, first for Reuters and later for Time magazine. And there's Phan Xuan An with his press card for the Herald Tribune. through his contacts with American journalists, like the dean of the Saigon Press Corps back in those days, reporter Robert Chaplin, there's Robert Chaplin of the New Yorker, and that's Phan Xuan An whispering into his ear. Chaplin was very close to the CIA station. Phan Xuan An gathered intelligence about U.S. plans that for the next 15 years he delivered to a single female contact who handed off to couriers. 27 of his couriers over the years were captured, tortured, and killed. Han carried to Cambodia and flown to North Vietnam. His reports were eagerly awaited in Hanoi, where his vivid prose and acute analysis once prompted the defense minister, Vo Nguyen Giap, to exclaim, quote, "We are now in the United States war room." During his 2 decades as a spy, Phan Xuan An typed up a total of 498 detailed reports with intelligence critical for most of Hanoi's major victories in the war, including that Battle of Outback in 1963, the U.S. invasion of Cambodia in 1970, the Arvin invasion of Laos in 1971, and the final campaign for Saigon's capture in 1975, but above all for the Tet Offensive in 1968.
1: A lecture in American history from last March, University of Wisconsin. This is history professor Alfred McCoy.
0: For 2 years prior to that Tet Offensive, François Hollande drove the head of communist intelligence, a pistol-packing major named Tu Cong, around Saigon, where he selected 20 targets for the Tet attack. Planning, said one journalist who knew François Hollande well, the, quote, the precise locations, gauging both vulnerabilities and political impact. Although he risked his cover by warning American colleagues of the impending Tet Offensive, and by saving several who were captured by communist forces, François Hollande continued his double life until April 1976, when he retired from Time magazine, and Hanoi awarded him the rank of general with 16 medals for every one of the major victories. And that is, of course, General Nguyen Giap, and that is François Hollande with one of those medals, so one of those major victories. Now, during the 2 weeks of fighting in Saigon, during the 1968 Tet Offensive, American television networks broadcast images of the Viet Cong attack on the U.S. Embassy, raising questions. There's the U.S. Embassy. There's a Viet Cong being captured. And there are the dead, Viet Cong dead in the streets of Saigon. This attack on the embassy, above all else, raised questions about the credibility of General Westmoreland's claims of victory. The impact of the Tet Offensive was paradoxical and profound. A military victory that became a public relations defeat. First, the victory. In the aftermath of the Tet Offensive, General Westmoreland concluded quite correctly that U.S. forces had won a major victory by killing about 58,000 of the 84,000 enemy who attacked, casualties sufficient to effectively eliminate the Viet Cong as a significant factor on the battlefield for the rest of the war. But the U.S. command had also suffered a public relations defeat as the massive Saigon press corps sent home sound, visual, and print images that, cascading one over the other, somehow showed the American people a war they did not like. Now, simultaneous with this ground war that we've been discussing, the CIA established a massive counter-guerrilla apparatus called the Phoenix Program. Arriving in Saigon at the start of the war in late 1962, the CIA station chief, a man named Pierre de Silva, found, quote, the Viet Cong were monstrous in their application of torture and murder, so he adopted a doctrine of counterterror through a centralized effort to, quote, bring danger and death to the Viet Cong functionaries themselves. In Saigon, the program used sophisticated computer data banks to identify communist cadre for interrogation or elimination, producing a closed information loop, a feedback loop, susceptible to the input of false data from enemy counterintelligence. Let's just look at this schematic dialogue. Okay, this is one of the Phoenix centers, one of those provincial interrogation centers in every one of the 40-plus provinces. Okay, so they sent out operations by the provincial reconnaissance units that gain results. You can see the results. That gets feedback combined with other intelligence, goes back into the Phoenix Center, and again. And this is supposed to be a spiral that's going to sweep upward and sweep the Viet Cong from the villages of Vietnam. But if you look at that design, it's a closed loop. There's no check on the insertion of false data in that information loop. And indeed, there was false data. Now, in the countryside, Phoenix operationalized this intelligence through specially trained counter-guerrilla teams called Provincial Reconnaissance Units. There's the shoulder patch of one of those units. They were attached to each one of the CIA's 40 provincial interrogation centers and comprised of criminal elements who embraced their basic tasks, murder by tattooing themselves up here in the upper arm with the words Sat Cong, which means basically kill commies. After nearly 4 years of secret operations, Congress and the press exposed the Phoenix program to full public scrutiny in 1970 and 71, producing a short, intense debate over the morality of the CIA's methods. Testifying before a House subcommittee, William Colby, later CIA director, but then a CIA officer who was chief of pacification in Vietnam, admitted that Phoenix had killed 20,857 people since its inception in 1968, but Colby insisted the program was, quote, designed to protect the Vietnamese people from terrorism. However, another CIA career officer who worked in Phoenix, named Ralph McGehee, reported that, quote, never in the history of our work in Vietnam did we get one clear-cut, high-ranking Viet Cong agent. Now, how could the CIA kill what became a total of 41,000 people, torture tens of thousands, maybe even hundreds of thousands of people, and not get, quote, one clear-cut, high-ranking Viet Cong agent? How can that happen? In the vast military apparatus, a Navy SEAL assigned to Phoenix named Mike Bierman was one of the few to recognize how the Viet Cong counterintelligence could, quote, and these are his words, feed information through us and other intelligence sources to the CIA and set up a target that maybe wasn't a VC, but some person they wanted wiped out. It might even have been a South Vietnamese leader, end quote. Now, for 50 years, historians of the Vietnam War, in my view, and it's just my view, have failed to appreciate the skill and significance of enemy counterintelligence. My own appreciation came through the accident of personal connections. When I was a sophomore in high school at a small New England boarding school in the early 1960s, I was on the wrestling team with a senior named John Merson. That's Colby, and that is John Merson. He later dropped out of Amherst College and wound up in Vietnam, as shown there in that photograph, as a Marine Corps Lance Colonel leading a squad in pacification efforts up near the demilitarized zone in the northern part of South Vietnam. In his memoir, shown there, titled War Lessons, Merson recalled that his unit, quote, received a report of Viet Cong traveling down a river in our direction. So, shortly after midnight, on the exact time that the intelligence said, Merson's Marines, quote, fired automatic rifles, machine guns, and grenade launchers, creating a killing zone that slaughtered all 20 people in the boats coming down that river. Now, that intelligence was absolutely accurate, time and place. There was just one little detail that was different. The people in the boats were not Viet Cong soldiers, but they were, Merson wrote, unarmed women, children, and old men. In shock and revulsion at what they had done, Merson and his squad waited out the rest of the war, hiding in friendly villages at night instead of conducting any more ambushes. Now, before Merson published that book back in 2008, he heard that I was teaching a course on the Vietnam War here at Wisconsin, so he sent me the manuscript to look it over and see if there were any mistakes in some of the basic information. And at Christmas time, I shared the story with my stepfather, who was a retired Marine Corps colonel. His last assignment had been deputy chief of intelligence under General Westmoreland in his headquarters in Saigon. And as soon as I finished telling my stepfather this horrible story about how a schoolmate had been responsible for a massacre of 20 women and children, my stepfather shot right back at me in a blink of an eye, just like bang, like that, you know. He said, good counterintelligence by the enemy. I went, what? You know? And he said curtly, as you would expect from a retired Marine colonel, villagers hate Americans, Marines demoralize, win-win for the enemy.
1: This is History Professor Alfred McCoy, University of Wisconsin.
0: So that started me thinking. If a local Viet Cong militia squad could defeat a very skilled Marine squad led by a very smart man, and John Merson is a very smart man. He went to Harvard Business School. He became an innovator at IBM, etc. Okay? And if they could do that with such sophisticated counterintelligence at the local level, what could the real communist intelligence professionals accomplish with thousands of well-placed spies? In a major study of Viet Cong espionage in late 1969, the lead CIA analyst found the Viet Cong had 30,000 spies honeycombing the Saigon government who were, quote, running parts of the National Police, controlled the counterintelligence branch of the South Vietnamese Military Security Service, and that in several areas of Vietnam, the Viet Cong were in charge of our own Phoenix program. Let's repeat that. In several areas of Vietnam, the Viet Cong were in charge of our own Phoenix program. I would argue, in effect, that the communists had flipped Phoenix, as counterintelligence always tries to do, making it a killing machine that turned the Vietnamese people against the Saigon government, just as the Viet Cong had flipped the Strategic Hamlet program and turned it into an instrument for alienating the Vietnamese people. Let's now go to Phase 5 of the Vietnam War, 1969 to 1975, withdrawal and defeat. During the first months in office, his national security advisor, Henry Kissinger, devised a three-part strategy for President Nixon to extricate the United States from Vietnam. First, a massive escalation of bombing in Cambodia. Next, an incursion into the communist sanctuaries in Cambodia. And finally, negotiations to extract concessions from Hanoi. Now, this strategy was based on Kissinger's underestimation of Hanoi's determination when he said, quote, "I can't believe that a fourth-rate power like North Vietnam doesn't have a breaking point." As millions of anti-war protesters filled the nation's streets in the fall of 1969, President Nixon devised his so-called Vietnamization strategy of replacing U.S. combat forces on the battlefield with South Vietnamese soldiers, thereby reducing the high casualties that were sparking massive protests. And Nixon was doing this to buy time for a negotiated settlement. So while U.S. troops were drawing down, Nixon tried to buy time for South Vietnam by disrupting the Ho Chi Minh Trail's supply route from North Vietnam through Laos into South Vietnam. First, by attacking communist sanctuaries inside Cambodia in early 1969, and next by sending Arvin into Laos in 1971. But both invasions were compromised by the communist spy, Pham Xuan An, whose timely intelligence allowed the North Vietnamese to evacuate their Cambodian sanctuaries safely before the U.S. forces arrived, and then turned Laos, the Laos invasion, into a death trap for the South Vietnamese army. Flailing about for a solution, Nixon ordered a massive bombing of Hanoi by armadas of B-52 bombers during Christmas of 1972 that forced North Vietnam to negotiate a peace accord at Paris a month later. After negotiating this Paris peace accord, a misnomer if there ever was one, Kissinger said of the South Vietnamese, quote, "If they are lucky, they can hold out for a year and a half," a prediction that proved eerily prescient. Defying that peace agreement, in late 1974, Hanoi, assured by Pham Xuan An that the U.S. would not intervene again, launched a small attack that captured a South Vietnamese provincial capital with surprising ease. Realizing that it could defeat Arvin in a matter of months, in March of 1975, Hanoi launched its first attack on Ban Mae Thuit City in central Vietnam, which, by the way, Pham Xuan An's intelligence had identified as particularly vulnerable, precipitating a sudden South Vietnamese retreat from the Central Highlands. After South Vietnam's army collapsed in panic, North Vietnamese troops fought their way into Saigon in April of 1975. There's a tank crashing through the gates heading for the South Vietnamese presidential palace. With thousands of terrified South Vietnamese allies pounding frantically at the gates of the U.S. embassy to board departing U.S. helicopters. With U.S. sailors shoving those million-dollar machines into the South China Sea to make room for more South Vietnamese refugees. With helicopters plucking Americans and South Vietnamese from rooftops, including this last helicopter taking off from the roof of a CIA safe house. The last passenger to board that last CIA helicopter out of Saigon was President Diem's former intelligence chief, Pham Kinh Thuyen, who was escorted to the building by communist master spy Pham Xuan An, defying party discipline that wanted the good doctor dead, and simply to help an old friend, remember they served together, escape certain death. By the time it was over, the Vietnam War had so demoralized the U.S. Army and so divided the American public that Washington would not be able to deploy combat troops overseas for the rest of the Cold War, forcing the White House to rely on CIA tactics refined during the Vietnam War in neighboring Laos. Let's now turn very quickly to the secret war in Laos, 1965 to 1974. As the Cold War began shifting from the North Atlantic to Southeast Asia, superpower rivalry came to Laos in late 1960 when Moscow launched an airlift to supply the communist Pathet Lao guerrillas with arms, and Washington responded by sending troops to nearby Thailand. As Laos descended into civil war in 1961 and 62, and the superpowers actually came to the brink of thermonuclear war over Laos, Moscow and Washington pulled back from the brink by agreeing in July 1962 to neutralize Laos, with U.S. advisors leaving in October and the last Soviet airlifts ending a month later. But when the Vietnam War spread to Laos 2 years later, Washington was forced, thanks to that neutrality agreement, to fight secret wars in two phases. First, a guerrilla operation mounted by idealistic CIA agents and hardy Hmong militia, and then after 1968, a massive air war that reduced CIA operatives and Hmong militia alike to cogs in a massive mechanized killing machine. Now, by 1965, there were three main elements to the CIA's secret war in Laos. First, there was a kind of seesaw conventional war with the troops of the Royal Laotian Army fighting the communist Pathet Lao. There's the Pathet Lao guerrillas, and there's the Royal Laotian Army forces. With the Royal Laotian Army advancing under air cover in the wet season, and the Pathet Lao recovering lost ground in the dry season. Next, there was a strategic U.S. Air Force bombing campaign against the Ho Chi Minh Trail in southern Laos. And finally, there was the CIA's secret army of 30,000 Hmong militia fighting the communist Pathet Lao in the hills of northern Laos. In marked contrast to the 500,000 Americans fighting in South Vietnam, the secret war in Laos was run by a half dozen Americans inside the U.S. Embassy and in the field. Let's now elaborate a bit on each of the elements of the secret war. First, the air war. Between 1964 and 1973, the U.S. Air Force and Navy flew 580,000 sorties that dropped nearly 2,500,000 tons of bombs on Laos. More, much more than the 2,100,000 tons the United States dropped on both Germany and Japan during the whole of World War II. Laos was and is the most heavily bombed place on the planet. The air war was divided into two separate sectors, shown there in that map. First of all, there was Operation Barrel Roll in the north, which, as you can see from those numbers of day and night attacks, is relatively light. And then there was the heavy bombing down here, particularly this is about where the Mujia Pass was, where the North Vietnamese forces would come down the peninsula of North Vietnam, turn through the pass, and go to South Vietnam. So you can see the numbers there. 1,482 sorties in daytime, 1,160 at night. That's where the bombing is concentrated. As the Vietnam War escalated in 1965, the U.S. expanded its bombing of the Ho Chi Minh Trail in southern Laos until it became a massive air war with a peak of over 400 sorties a day by early 1969. And here's a schema of the, okay? This is the anti-vehicular sector, anti-personnel sector. This is the demilitarized zone. That's the border between Laos and North Vietnam. So this is basically, this is the killing zone, the target for the air war. At a peak of about $1 billion a year, peak cost of $1 billion a year, the United States Air Force, so-called Operation Igloo White, dropped 20,000 acoustic, seismic, heat-sensitive, and ammonia sensors across the mountains to detect truck convoys that were bombed by U.S. fighters based across the Mekong River in Thailand. Why ammonia sensors? Well, because mammal urine smells of ammonia. It's a way to detect movement.
1: History professor Alfred McCoy discussing the role Vietnam played in the Cold War.
0: And this is a schema of how Operation Igloo White, okay? So here you have a sensor, okay, sending those signals. There is a U.S. transportation aircraft. There were a flotilla of them constantly over southern Laos. The information was sent up to the aircraft. It was then forwarded to a U.S. air base at Nakhon Phanom in northeastern Thailand. When on the screen, a computer screen, The intelligence showed a significant cluster of movement indicating, called a worm, that trucks were moving. The computers ordered the lofting of U.S. fighter bombers, which then struck the coordinates that were identified by the computer. In addition to the bombing, new AC-130 Spectre gunships loitered over the trail, responding to electronic data by firing those mini guns at the rate of 600,000 words a minute. And there they are. From October 1970 to May 1971, the U.S. relied on unconfirmed electronic data and some aerial photography to claim destruction of 25,000 North Vietnamese trucks on the Ho Chi Minh Trail. And that's a U.S. Air Force photo, okay, and this is probable destruction, damaged trucks, destroyed truck, okay? So it's photo interpretation, rather imprecise. If you look at that, I don't see a damaged or destroyed truck, but that's just me. I'm not a trained Air Force analyst. And maybe you can spot it. I just don't see it. I mean, looks to me like reading tea leaves. Anyway, that's how the Air Force did its business. Now, challenging Air Force claim that its bombing destroyed 80% of all enemy trucks on the Ho Chi Minh Trail, the CIA estimated only 20% destroyed, and Hanoi claimed only 15% destroyed. So Hanoi and the CIA agree, all right? And here are the trucks coming down the Ho Chi Minh Trail. And indeed, they were. And there they are. There are so many of them. You've got to have a little traffic direction. And then once you get off the truck, there's the troops hiking through the hills into the battlefield in South Vietnam. Although this first attempt at electronic warfare failed, it did slow Hanoi's buildup in South Vietnam sufficiently to give General Westmoreland's attrition strategy a fighting chance of success. In the rugged mountains of northeastern Laos, the U.S. fought a covert war for 8 years that combined U.S. air power with a CIA secret army of 30,000 Hmong militia. Now, why such a massive, violent war in such an obscure corner of the globe? If the Pathet Lao communists had fought their way across the 200 miles of mountains from the North Vietnamese border to capture the capital at Vientiane, Chan, then a new government could have invoked the Geneva Accord of 1962 to end all U.S. bombing of the Ho Chi Minh Trail in southern Laos, ending any chance of achieving General Westmoreland's crossover in his war of attrition in South Vietnam. Thus, the battles in northern Laos were fought with an intensity that made them a veritable maelstrom, consuming all in its path, the Hmong militia, the Pathet Lao guerrillas, and above all, the hapless civilians of the Plain of Jars. So let's draw these two factors together, air operations and covert warfare, to reconstruct the hidden history of the CIA's secret war in Laos. Now, as fighting in Vietnam escalated, the 1962 Geneva Agreement denied Washington any means to contain the North Vietnamese infiltration, so Washington authorized CIA covert aid to Hmong guerrillas in 1963, and a year later, the first secret bombing in the northeast of Laos. In 1964 and 65, a handful of daring CIA operatives used Hmong guerrillas to occupy a string of mountaintop bastions from the Plain of Jars across the Pathet Lao Communist Liberated Zone of Sam Nua all the way to the border of North Vietnam. Supplied by the CIA's Air America, flying out of that secret base there at Long Cheng in northern Laos, CIA's Hmong guerrillas clung to mountains deep inside communist territory, and the communist guerrillas held the valley floors. These Hmong guerrillas were led by a small band of CIA operatives who had sufficient autonomy on this remote imperial frontier that made them Washington's men on the spot in Laos. Among them was this guy, Tony Po, a hard-drinking ex-Marine who joined the CIA in 1953 and came to Laos in 1961 as a paramilitary officer leading Hmong guerrillas. There he is. This is General Vang Pao, the commander of the Hmong guerrillas. Tony Po became controversial for collecting severed ears and heads. He liked to bombard the North Vietnamese troops with severed heads from a helicopter or a light aircraft. Vincent Lawrence was an idealistic 23-year-old Princeton graduate who joined the CIA right out of college and soon found himself chief of the CIA secret base at Long Cheng, training 30,000 Hmong soldiers for guerrilla combat. But the ultimate man on the spot was this guy, Bill Young. He was a member of a Baptist missionary family He grew up in these mountains and used his fluency in four tribal languages to command a sprawling secret war zone, fighting the communist Pathet Lao in northern Laos, operating secret radio posts inside the Shan states of northeastern Burma, and sending tribal spy teams into southern China, deep into southern China. During the 1968 Tet Offensive, the North Vietnamese and Pathet Lao attacked the CIA's mountaintop bases near the border with North Vietnam, capturing the Phu Pa Ti radar base and pushing Hmong guerrillas back to the Plain of Jars. Let's look at this battle. In 1966, the U.S. Air Force had installed a TACAN radar unit atop this eagle's nest, this 6,000-foot-high mountain close to the Vietnamese border. It was guarded by 300 Hmong militia, and from that eagle's nest, basically, that radar had oversight of the whole of North Vietnam's plain, and it directed most of the bombing of Hanoi during the air war against North Vietnam. So in the darkness before dawn of March 10, 1968, a specially trained squad of 33 North Vietnamese commandos began climbing up the sheer face of 650-foot-high cliffs, each soldier loaded with rifles, RPGs, and 200 rounds of ammunition. At 3 o'clock in the morning, the North Vietnamese commandos reached the peak, knocked out the radar with the RPGs, and killed 11 of the 16 American Air Force technicians at the site, including the Air Force colonel in command. After 1968-69, there Hmong militia, there was a bloody seesaw battle for control of the Plain of Jars, forcing the CIA to conduct a massive evacuation of all the Hmong villagers to camps filled with about 250,000 refugees further south. There's a Hmong village in northern Laos. In successive offensives in 1970 and 71, the communist Pathet Lao captured the Plain of Jars and pushed Vang Pao's army further south. In response, the U.S. Air Force pounded the Plain of Jars with B-52s, dropping conventional bombs while jet fighters carpeted the area with literally millions, and I mean millions, of small anti-personnel bombs, each one about the size of the fist. They were designed not to kill a man. Basically, if you stepped on them, they were designed to blow off your heel. Why? Well, because if you kill somebody, they'll leave the body. But if you wound a comrade, that'll mean there'll be two or four soldiers forced to evacuate. So wound one, eliminate four. That was the theory. I wonder who the person was that sat in the office cubicle coming up with that one. But anyway, when Pathet Lao attacked in 1971, General Vang Pao's secret army fought desperately and successfully for 4 months to hold the strategic skyline ridge above the main CIA base at Long Cheng and protect the 50,000 Hmong refugees in the valley below. And there's General Vang Pao. By late 1971, General Vang Pao's army of 30,000 had been decimated with 3,300 killed and 5,400 wounded, nearly one-third of all of his combat forces. To support the Hmong militia, from 1969 to 1971, the U.S. Air Force deployed 300 aircraft at four Thai air bases to bomb villages on the Plain of Jars with anti-personnel bomblets and used B-52s to carpet bomb areas occupied by the Pathet Lao guerrillas and, of course, the farming communities. And here's a few drawings from refugees who fled those villages during that bombing, okay, in which they were asked to describe and to draw the pictures of what happened. You can see these are Royal Lao Air Force T-28 fighters. You can tell by the fixed wings, okay, attacking. And again, you can see the carnage inflicted on this community drawn by a refugee.
1: History professor Alfred McCoy, University of Wisconsin, discussing spycraft during the Vietnam War.
0: By the end of the bombing in 1973, there would be an estimated 75 million unexploded bomblets left behind in Laos today. About 1 to 2% have been removed. And here's a photograph. There's a cluster bomb unit with 665 bomblets ready to be released. And there is a recent photograph, 1983, of the craters left by the B-52s on the Plain of Jars. Now, despite these heavy losses, A decade of war had made the Hmong villages so dependent on CIA rice shipments. There's CIA's Pop Beale with USAID's Pop Beale there calling in, and that's the CIA's George Cosgrove calling in a rice drop, which is there being collected by Hmong villagers. And that's how those villagers that were supporting and supplying the soldiers for the war managed to survive. And because the villagers had become dependent on those rice shipments, Vang Pao could still extract child soldiers as young as 10 years old from the Hmong villages to keep his army fighting for the CIA right to the end of the war in 1974. Once the U.S. ceased its air operations after the Paris Peace Accord in February of 1973, the war turned against the CIA secret army. As Pathet Lao forces closed in on the CIA secret base at Long Cheng in May 1975, the CIA flew Vang Pao and his family to Thailand, leaving behind many thousands of Hmong, most of whom would cross the Mekong River to refugee camps and ultimately resettlement in America. In December of 1975, the Lao People's Revolutionary Party, the Pathet Lao, dropped its nationalist facade, abolished the 600-year-old monarchy, and established a Marxist regime, the Lao People's Democratic Republic. Now, if all that's been a bit fast, I commend your attention to the textbook and the chapter in the text about the Vietnam War. In retrospect, these wars in Laos and Vietnam had a profound impact upon U.S. strategy during the Cold War's final phase from 1975 to 1990. But first, let's look at the men on the spot. For them, defeat was bitter. Tony Po, CIA operative in Laos, drank himself to death in California in 2003. Bill Young, another one of those men on the spot, worked as a consultant for the Drug Enforcement Administration until he committed suicide in 2011. Vang Pao ran a resistance movement among Hmong Americans in the United States until he was arrested on terrorism charges in 2007. And Phan Xuan An, Hanoi's man on the spot, lived in Saigon under virtual house arrest until his death in 2006. With domestic support for the Cold War weakened by the massive anti-Vietnam protests, President Nixon engaged in a diplomatic detente that ended the nuclear arms race with Moscow in 1971, and a year later made his historic visit to Beijing that broke China's diplomatic isolation. In the aftermath of the Vietnam War, the U.S. Army's heavy losses made the American people silently but resolutely casualty-averse and prevented any overseas deployment of U.S. combat forces for the rest of the Cold War. Moreover, the heavy Air Force bombing in Indochina also produced both a congressional cutoff of air operations over Indochina in 1973, and then in 1977, two international treaties that limited future air operations. If the Vietnam War created a definite problem for Washington's subsequent ability to fight the Cold War, then the secret war in Laos offered a solution by creating new tactics for CIA covert action that the White House would use when it intervened from 1975 to 1991 in Central America, Central Asia, and Southern Africa. And while the Vietnam War aroused tremendous anti-war protests that damaged Washington's world leadership, particularly in Europe, communist rule in Cambodia after 1975 would kill nearly 2 million people and serve to discredit communism for much of the world, a subject we're going to turn to in our next lecture. We have a couple of minutes. Questions? Chris.
2: I have a two-part question, very family friendly. Generally, do you mind explaining the covert opium trade system in Southeast Asia at the time and how Saigon became one of the world's history's largest heroin distribution and market centers? Specifically, can you describe your experience in Indochina researching heroin trade that eventually came out as a seminal classic, Politics of Heroin?
0: I don't know about seminal classic, but let me address the question. It tickled my ego. That always works, Chris. By the way, people, when you make your way in the world, overpraise. You know, it always works. You'd be surprised. You think it'd be too much, but no, it can never be enough. In 1970, there were reports coming from South Vietnam that there was heavy heroin use among U.S. forces fighting in South Vietnam. The Distinguished Combat Unit, the 82nd Airborne, was then known as the Jumpin' Junkies of the 82nd Airborne. It got that bad. Estimated there were half of the soldiers there. Okay? A later White House survey determined that 34%, and this is a scientific survey done by the White House interviewing 1,000 veterans who were in Vietnam in 1971. And from this, they determined that 34% of all U.S. combat forces fighting in South Vietnam were regular heroin users, in other words, heroin addicts. Okay? So this news prompted a question on my part. You know, where was the heroin coming from? Why was this heroin so readily available? And so what I did was I got a contract from a publisher, now called Harper & Collins, then Harper & Row. I flew to Saigon. I did some investigations. I determined that the heroin was coming from Laos, and so I decided to go to Laos and track the source of the heroin. And there I am in August of 1971 in northern Laos. I walked into a village, a Hmong village. I talked to the village headman. We did a deal. CIA had cut off his rice because he wasn't going to give them the 13-year-olds for the secret war. The village leaders had decided if we've lost so many men, if we give them the 13-year-olds, who are going to be the men that will marry the daughters and will keep this whole village going? So they said, no, CIA cut off the rice. And so the village headman said to me, you can investigate the opium trade, and I'll give you some, give me five armed men to guard me. He said, if you can get an article in a newspaper in Washington, D.C., about the CIA cutting off the rice, which were owed because of our service to the CIA. Now, how a non-literate village headman had such a sophisticated media strategy eludes me, but a very smart man. Okay, so I set out investigating the opium trade in his village. I determined that I went farm to farm, door to door, and the story was always the same. Last year, harvest had been pretty good. They harvested either 5-10 kilos of raw opium, and then how they get to market, they took it down to the landing pad, and that's Air America. It says right there, Air America on it. That was a CIA proprietary. Air America helicopters flew into their village. That's the landing pad in the village where my photographer took the picture. They loaded the opium aboard the helicopter, and they flew it out. And the commander-in-chief of the Royal Laotian Army ran the biggest heroin lab in the world, and that was his brand, the W.O. Globrand, synonymous with quality. You ever seen Broke-Down Palace by Claire Danes when she gets busted for, you know, drug trafficking in Thailand when they open the trunk? It's that brand that the Hollywood pictures put in the brand. Okay, that drugs then were flown by aircraft that the commander-in-chief of the Royal Laotian Army commandeered to South Vietnam, where it was distributed to GIs in every barracks, every fire base, every nightclub in South Vietnam. When I decided to move to the next village to continue my investigations, my team was ambushed. If you go back to this photograph, you can see the look of concern on these soldiers' faces. Okay, because we just heard a retort. And we went down to we started to walk ahead and we went down the face of a ridge. You know, a couple automatic weapons opened up on us, you know, missed, fortunately. We fell back and avoided it. And about a week later, oh, yeah, very importantly, this is my interpreter, Pin Manivong, right there. That's Pin. So about a week later, I was in another village in northern Laos, attending a funeral for a Hmong leader. And this guy, George Cosgrove, said to me, Al, your interpreter's name is Pin Manivong. I said, very good, George. Nobody's supposed to know that. He said, Pin lives at the following address. And he rattled off a little address and a little laneway in Vinchon where Pin lived. And I said, really good, George. Nobody's supposed to know that either. And then George said to me, you keep doing what you're doing, and he's gone. So, in other words, the agency was, I think, knowingly complicit in the traffic. They were aware it was going on. Otherwise, why would they bother me about asking about opium production from a few highland villages? And they were trying to cover it up, because they had a mission, mobilize the Hmong for the war. And the Hmong had a very simple highland agricultural economy. They grew sticky rice for subsistence and survival, and they grew raw opium as their cash crop, as farmers always have, their market crop that earns them cash to buy all their needs like textiles, etc. And so in order to sustain the secret army of 30,000 Hmong soldiers for 15 years, basically a generation, the CIA had to sustain the economy of the Hmong villages, which depended in part on opium. So that's the kind of inquiry that I found, and I found a pattern of an interesting set of alliances and a set of trade-offs, policy trade-offs, in order to conduct a complex covert operation like the CIA secret war in Laos. And the politics were very much the same in Afghanistan. That's another topic that we're going to be coming to. Very much the same, which led the CIA to being complicitous or silent about the involvement of our Afghan allies in the opium trade in Afghanistan during the 1980s. Again, same situation. Mobilized a secret army of Afghani guerrillas, and the crop that was sustaining those communities that allowed them to send their sons to fight was opium, and so the CIA was silent about the traffic. All right, we're up to time, folks. I appreciate your time and attention. Next time we'll be discussing the Cambodian, the politicide in Cambodia. Thank you.
1: This lecture took place last March on the campus of the University of Wisconsin at Madison. History professor Alfred McCoy discussing espionage during the Vietnam War. Next on C-SPAN Radio, a discussion of the development of the Major League Baseball All-Star Game. We'll hear from author and historian Scott Reich. He's author of the book One Day in September: Baseball Brotherhood and the Birth of the All-Star Game. He discussed his book last July with Bruce Markison, manager of the Baseball Hall of Fame.
3: Today we're very pleased to have with us Scott Reich. Scott is an author, historian, and speaker. His work has been featured on CNN, PBS, ABC News, CBS News, the MLB Network, the Today Show, also in many newspapers like the New York Times and the Boston Globe. He's the author of a couple of books, The Power of Citizenship, Why John F. Kennedy Matters to a New Generation was his earlier book. And today he is with us to discuss his baseball book, One Day in September, Baseball Brotherhood and the Birth of the All-Star Game. Please join me in welcoming Scott Reich to the Hall of Fame. Welcome to the Baseball Hall of Fame. First time here for you, Scott?
4: It is. Thanks for having me. Yeah. I appreciate the invitation very much.
3: Well, we're glad you could join us for this author series. Your book, One Day in September, it tells the story of an event that predated the All-Star Game that we know of today. And that All-Star Game became an annual tradition starting in 1933. The game that you write about took place much earlier, 16 years earlier, September of 1917, at Fenway Park. Tell us about it.
4: Well, first, I have to say that I'm really excited to be in a place where when you tell somebody that you've spent all this time thinking about one baseball game in 1917, that it's not an automatic end to the conversation. So I feel like I'm in the right place. And, yeah, of course, the counterpoint to that is that I'm no doubt have some folks in the audience who are going to be fact-checking everything I say, so I got to be very careful and make sure I'm accurate about everything. But I'm really delighted to be here, and I'd love to tell you about this game. And, of course, you know, Bruce will ask some questions, and I invite all of you to ask questions at the end. So I came across this story totally unexpectedly. I was researching a book about Abraham Lincoln's legacy of all topics, and I came across a story about baseball being played on the front lawn of the White House. And because I was researching the Civil War era. And I was like, oh, that's pretty cool. And one link led me to another, and I came across this incredible star-studded game that took place in September 1917, as Bruce said, and I had never heard about it. And it was a game that was played in memory of somebody to raise money for his family. I had never heard of that guy, who I will tell you about. And what struck me was the star power of the people who came to this incredible day. It was all the stars of baseball of that era. So you have the Red Sox playing, who are the defending World Series champions and hosting this game at Fenway Park, with a young pitcher named Babe Ruth in his pre-Yankee days, when he's known more as a pitcher even than the great hitter he became. And you have the incredible roster of who's who in that era. You have Ty Cobb, you have Shoeless Joe Jackson, you have Walter Johnson, Buck Weaver, Ray Chapman. They're managed by the great Connie Mack. It's an unbelievable gathering of people. And I said to myself, wait a minute, this game occurred during the season, and all these guys left their regularly scheduled games to attend and participate in this memorial exhibition. Why have I never heard of it? What made it that all these great players decided that it was worth it for them to go? And what essentially gave the owners and the commissioners of the leagues the impetus to do this, right? To say, yes, let's have our players take overnight trains on their own dime, risking injury in the middle of a pennant race to play for somebody else. And so it made me curious to learn more about the gentleman who they were playing this game for and what brought them there. And the story is that a gentleman named Tim Murnane was an original baseball player in the National League in 1876. He bounced around a couple of teams, relatively pedestrian player, career average of 269. But after he's a player, he winds up umpiring some games. He's a scout. He's somebody who becomes a trusted friend of owners and players alike. And he goes on to a journalism career and winds up becoming the most beloved and most widely read baseball writer of the early generation of the sport. For 30 years, he's the baseball editor of the Boston Globe with a column that gets syndicated nationally oftentimes. People, writers in other cities were just pulling his stories and writing other stories based on those. And Murnane is this beloved figure who died unexpectedly in February of 1917 of a heart attack. He was 65. He was going to see a show at the Schubert Theater in Boston, and he just dropped dead. He had gotten married a second time later in life and had young children, six kids in all, and some of them were still in the house. And journalists didn't make a lot of money, and he died with very little, no pension, just died, and he had all these kids, right? And he had always dreamed that his kids, in an era when it was not as common, that they would go to college, they would get a good education. Murnane was an immigrant himself. He came from Ireland when he was a little boy. I'll tell you more about his backstory as we get into the conversation, but Murnane is somebody who's an early evangelist in the game. He writes books literally called How to Play Baseball. He's teaching people not only the rules of the game and where to get equipment. There's a commercial aspect. He's writing with Spalding, Wright and Ditson, some of the companies of, that were making the merchandise and equipment of that era. But what I discovered is that he was actually not only writing about baseball. He was writing about character and virtue and sportsmanship and what it took to be a big leaguer. And so when this guy died and the U.S. has just entered World War I in April 1917, there was this big outpouring of support of, we need to help this guy's family. He's given so much to the game. He's the early conscience of baseball. We need to pay it forward and give back. And this memorial game comes together.
3: So he was so beloved because of his writing, the themes that he talked about. What about his personality? Was that also something that led to his popularity?
4: He had a huge personality. He was a big guy, and he had a thick Irish brogue. He had a big flash of white hair. He became known as the Silver King was his nickname. He was instantly recognizable, and he was ubiquitous in baseball. You may recall that in the early years of Boston baseball, there were two teams, right? You had the Red Sox, the Red Stockings, and you had the Boston Braves in the National League. And it would be totally common for Murnane to be in a bar after a game, buying everybody drinks because he's this gregarious, rollicking guy telling story after story. And, of course, probably why he didn't have a lot of money when he died, because this was his normal thing. He was very generous with everybody. And then the next day, he'd be on the field presenting a gold watch to a kid who grew up in Brooklyn line and made it to the big leagues, and then he'd be writing about the other crosstown Boston game in the Globe the next day. He guys everywhere. And so he is somebody who is not only this trusted voice, but he's somebody who people literally physically know. And he spent time getting to know the fans, getting to know the players themselves. It wasn't just writing stories about it, and it wasn't just making people feel like they were there when they were reading his columns, because he had been there his whole life. But it was also because he was this trusted figure who protected the integrity of the game, and people respected him for that. People might disagree with him about a stance he took on a particular issue, a proposed rule change, for example, but at the end of the day, they always respected him because they knew he was authentic. He was being true to what he felt was the best version of the game. So, for example, in the early years when the American League started in 1901, there were rumors that were percolating that Ben Johnson, the original commissioner who's a member of the Hall of Fame, had said to some people, it'd be great if one of the big city teams wins, because commercially that would be better for the league. And so what did Renane do? He leaked that story and started writing about it and saying there were rumors going around. And then, of course, the league had to deny that there were any potential favoritism stories. But he's also somebody who recognized that the game needed to evolve. It needed to be fluid. Initially, games could not be played on Sundays because religious leaders thought this was sacrilegious. You shouldn't do this. And Renane felt, no, this is what makes it the pastime. It's that families can come together and participate and be together and across generations do something that they feel they can build a tradition around. So Renane also, for example, felt that at one point the games were too low scoring. So he was one of the proponents to say, we should move the mound back. We should give the batters a better chance. And he would explain why. And he would be just as comfortable saying that an umpire, despite jeers from a hometown crowd, was doing a great job as calling somebody out for doing a terrible job. I mean, he would literally write lines in the Boston Globe like, I don't know what this game this guy was watching, right? I mean, that was in the newspaper. So things that you wouldn't see quite today. And he was personable. He would visit the players in the offseason and bring

0: example, he would visit players on their far-flung farms, right, where they would just go for months on end. And he would write stories about the food that he ate there and where, how did they live and what were their activities in the off-season in ways that had nothing to do even with baseball. So he was this guy who was a big personality but was physically, literally known by so many.
1: Author and historian Scott Rush, hosted by the Baseball Hall of Fame, his book, One Day in September, joined by Bruce Markison of the Baseball Hall of Fame.
2: He was still an active writer at the time of his death?
0: He was.
2: Yeah.
0: Absolutely. He wrote his last column a few hours before his heart attack, maybe even an hour.
2: Was he in ill health? I mean, was this totally unexpected?
0: It was totally unexpected, and it created this unbelievable outpouring of grief, really. And it was not only in Boston, and it was not only in the baseball community. His friendship, his circles extended way beyond the game. And I think that's also what made him such a transforming figure, because his close friends, the pallbearers at his funeral, for example, were members of Congress, the mayor of Boston, Babe Ruth. I mean, these are the people carrying his coffin. And so you say, Who is this guy that everybody who was somebody participated here? So this caught everybody totally by surprise. He was this loving and beloved figure. And so when he died unexpectedly, people had this civic reflex. It should not be lost that we have the backdrop of World War I, and Boston has shipyards, and the country is going through shipping our young folks overseas to defend democracy and freedom. So there's this feeling that we need to do something. And so what's special about the game, beyond the fact that they had it, is that they also had dimensions that elicited this emotional response. They had great entertainers of the day, for example, come on the field before the game. They had Will Rogers, literally, if you can believe this, riding a horse on the field at Fenway Park with a huge rope in hand, lassoing the players, right? People are saying, lasso the police officer over there, right? And he's going after and getting everybody. You have Fanny Bryce from the Ziegfeld Follies, who is selling programs in the stands to this game and conveniently forgetting to give everybody change so she could swell the coffers of the Memorial Fund. You have John L. Sullivan, the heavyweight boxing champ, the Boston Strong Boy, coaching first base in what probably was his last public appearance. He just died a few months after this game. So you have all this entertainment. You have a mayoral election going on in Boston subsequent to the game. Everybody is here. You have James Michael Curley, the colorful mayor of Boston. You have John F. Fitzgerald, a one-time mayor and member of Congress, who's John F. Kennedy's grandfather, who had been also the person who threw out the original ceremonial first pitch at Fenway in 1912 when the cathedral opened and the Red Sox won the World Series that year. So you just have this remarkable collection of talent and leaders of industry, politics, business, and the game itself. But that's the point about Tim Murnane. He's bigger than baseball. And this day became bigger than baseball.
2: Who initially led the effort to stage an All-Star benefit game?
0: The idea emerged from a few different folks who were a part of the Boston community. John I. Taylor, who had been a one-time owner of the Red Sox but no longer at this point, felt very connected to Murnane and the story here, and he got a group of people together that wound up including the president of each of the National and American Leagues, who became the first two individuals to buy box seats to this game. And with their blessing, other owners got involved, obviously, other players and former players. The mayor of Boston was on the committee, and they said, we're going to call this Murnane Day. And what struck me about this game in particular is it turns out to be an incredible contest that comes right down to the wire. I'm not going to spoil it because you have to read the book. But it's this great game, and we've totally forgotten about it, completely forgotten about it. And, you know, the reason I wrote this book was because there wasn't a book about it. There wasn't some big story that was available to popular audiences, right? So this deserves to be not a niche baseball article somewhere, but a bigger story, because to me, there's something worthwhile about remembering not just what has happened in the past, but what brought people together. I mean, think about this era. It was common for people to have rallies in ballparks for war bonds to sell them, right? For military parades, for celebrations of citizenship and patriotism and the things that make us feel connected to one another as part of a community. That's the spirit that Murnane evoked, and yet we have forgotten about this. And to me, what's most remarkable about this day, actually, was how unremarkable it was in that era. This was not the first benefit game where some stars came together, but this was the first one that synthesized all these things. Before the game, they have a home run derby. They have a longest throw contest, most accurate throw, a race around the bases, the blueprint for what we celebrate today, and even more so, I think, than 1933 in Chicago when the All-Star Game officially was born, which even in that year was not anticipated to be an annual tradition, right? It was intended to be a

0: one-off game of entertainment. It was the Chicago World's Fair. They were celebrating the centennial of that city. It was the Great Depression, and the Chicago Tribune had an idea to make money. Let's bring the great baseball stars together at a time when baseball was really struggling, right? People didn't have money. 25% of the country is unemployed, and you have people saying, what am I going to not spend money on? Well, I'm not buying tickets to a baseball game when I can't put bread on the table, right? Yeah. So, you know, to a degree, that helped revitalize the sport. And, of course, you had the rise of Ruth and power hitters and the other things that made the game exciting. But to return to my point, this was a normal civic reflex in that era. And that's what I find so special, because it doesn't feel like this game could possibly happen in modern times. And I don't mean even 2026, but for the last several decades.
1: So unlike previous benefit games, you feel you can draw a direct line from this game in 1917 to the first All-Star game in 1933. You see connections there.
0: Absolutely. Here's what I would say, Bruce. A couple things. First, in 1915, 2 years before this game, one of the lead writers in the country, a guy named F.C. Lane, who was an editor of Baseball Magazine, wrote an article in which he formally proposed, and this was a widely disseminated article, that the creation of an All-Star game. In fact, he didn't even propose one All-Star game. He proposed a mid-season All-Star series between the leagues where it would be several games, a best of nine. Imagine if everybody stopping the season for a week or a week and a half to have all these All-Star games. So the idea had been percolating, and there had been benefit games for players who had died tragically. So, for example, the very first game at Shibe Park in Philadelphia, Doc Powers crashed into a wall that had no padding and died a few days later. Addy Josh, the great pitcher, one of the lowest ERAs in the history of Major League Baseball, died of a variation of meningitis. They played a memorial game. They were not taken quite as seriously. The games were smaller scale. One of them was six innings. The guys rotated positions each inning. This game became a serious contest where the best players out there came and played very seriously. And it had incredible dimensions to it that enhance why I believe this is really the birth of the All-Star game. It had representation from both leagues, which had not been done before. You had Rabbit Marinville, for example, from the Boston Braves, several other NL players who were on the roster, some of whom wound up not being able to play, but were on the roster, and it was a cross-league enterprise here for this game. But aside from that, and aside even from the home run derby and the skills contest in advance, you had other dimensions here that made it transcend the times. You had rivalry. People hated Ty Cobb. Ty Cobb hated them and their teammates in the outfield, right? You had Tris Speaker, who was a former beloved Boston Red Sox, who had won a couple of World Series there. And then, without knowing this, just in the middle of the night, got traded one day to the Cleveland Indians. And he said to the newspapers, I don't even know what you're talking about. Like, I'm not even willing to play, right? I might even hold out. His teammate and friend, Smokey Joe Wood, had held out and retired at the ripe age of 26 before he wound up coming back, a great hurler of the, pitcher of the day. So Speaker winds up playing for the Indians, winning a World Series there later on. But in 1917, he returns to Fenway Park to great cheers because the fans loved him. And he winds up playing in the game in his old road Boston Red Sox jersey, even though he's a member of the Indians, because he felt a rapport there. So what happens in 1933? This is the last benefit game where all the All-Stars came before 1933 that I'm aware of. And so you even have some of the same personalities from one, that might be Tim Renane from another dimension calling in. And I hope I got the story right, Tim. All right, keep me honest here. And it's a Yankee fan all the more, right? Yeah, come on, all the rivalry never ends, right? So his
2: Scott Rush, one day in September.
0: Anyhow, so in 1933, you even have participants in the game who were there in 1917. Who's the star of the 1933 All-Star game? Babe Ruth hits a game-winning two-run homer, right? The American League wins 4-2. So the idea of this connectivity is never lost. And in fact, in the 1920s, writing years after this game, Ruth writes an article, or has somebody help Ghost write an article, but in a newspaper that talks about his career and some of his favorite moments. And he talks about the home run derby on Renane Day, this forgotten game, as one of his favorite memories. And he wants people to be reminded that the home run derby was a fungo home run derby as opposed to receiving a pitch, meaning he had to generate all the power himself, lest you forget that. And so, to me, it's very clear that this became an inspiration for 33 with the crossover of personalities, the fact that the idea for an official All-Star game even predated the Murnane game and was something that people talked about. And again, in 1933, it wasn't intended to be an annual tradition. In fact, teams were opposed to it on the basis that they thought it would become an annual tradition. And they thought, my players might get injured. Why should one city get this benefit and not all the others, right? And so the brilliant marketing of Arch Ward, who worked for the Chicago Tribune, wound up turning this into a big spectacle where they were simultaneously promising some teams of, it's not going to become an annual tradition, but if it does, we'll rotate cities. And then he said the Chicago Tribune is going to have a ballot contest. We're going to have fans write in and pick who they want to play in the game. And then what happened when other cities found out about this? Well, probably the Cubs and White Sox are going to have pretty good representation unless we also offer ballots and get behind the game. So all the newspapers in the country, because it sold newspapers and they wanted their hometown players. So after 33, and by the way, one of the big questions is, what happens if the weather is bad in 33 and the game gets canceled? Who's footing the bill for all this? The Chicago Tribune guaranteed everybody's cost for this and said, if the weather's bad, we will cover everything. So they took a big risk here. And I want to share one other quick thing about the 33 game that I think is so special and actually connects to the 1970 game. One of the guys in the Red Sox is a guy named Everett Scott. And Everett Scott, I don't know if you know him, but he's the guy who held the Ironman record of longest games played prior to Lou Gehrig. 1933 rolls around, and there's a question of who's going to play in the game. And the fans are voting in these contests, and who's a great first baseman of the era? Lou Gehrig of the New York Yankees. Gehrig gets voted into the game. Well, it turns out that with the game being in Chicago and an afternoon game scheduled the following day, I think in the Bronx, the home game for the Yankees, the press started saying to him, you know, Lou, you're about a month away from beating Everett Scott's Ironman contest. What are you going to do? Because if you get stuck in Chicago due to the weather or your train doesn't make it back in time, right? These guys aren't flying on personal jets and, you know, having private everything, right? So his answer, and I think this speaks to his character, was, it's such an honor for me to be part of this All-Star game that if I don't break the record, so be it. He's on the month before getting to 2,130 games, right, where he winds up, or on the way to the 2,130, right? And he's saying, okay, you know, the game is bigger than me. The game is bigger than a particular record. And that really underscores, I think, the big point in my book here, which I'll hold up if Bruce will let me. But the idea here is that we're not just being nostalgic and romanticizing an earlier era. To me, there's inspiration to be found in what this day offered us as Americans, as people who can recognize the connectivity between people across teams, across rivalry, across our professions, across all the things that may divide us. You know, when we think back to these old eras, these old generations, we tend to gloss over some of the details that don't make it into the history books. So, for example, what's Boston like and what's America like in 1917? Well, you have a lot of major societal rivalries across faith, across background. We have massive waves of immigration that are taking place that are populating players on these fields and the people in the stands. And so even the Red Sox, as a team, are not immune to this. They had basically a breakdown between the Protestants and Catholic players on the team. And in fact, I mentioned Tris Speaker. He's part of what they call the Golden Outfield, along with Harry Hooper and Duffy Lewis, probably considered one of the maybe the best, but certainly one of the best defensive outfields of all time. And for a season, Speaker and Hooper and Lewis didn't even speak to each other an entire year. Because they didn't like each other. Ruth, we think of this great hero, right? There were stunts pulled on him by guys that didn't like him. They literally sawed his bats in half, his own teammates, right before a game, and he'd have to use somebody else's bat, hurting their own team. So I share that because it's important not to gloss over the distinctions that, like, this was not some, oh, everybody just gets along in some kumbaya, you know, situation and we're all get, you know, this is a real life experience where people are going through, how are they putting food on the table? What, my back hurts today. Am I going to be able to do my job? I mean, these are the things that we gloss over because we just see a quick highlight reel or a story about somebody. We don't get the full life experience. So this is intended to be a fun, casual read where you don't have to be a baseball nut to enjoy this book. It's really about, although baseball nuts are welcome, and I'm one of them, but the idea is that it's really about the bigger themes here and why do we gather? What does it mean to remember? Why is the game today an inheritance more than anything else? And if it's an inheritance, what obligations do we have generationally to ensure that it makes it to the next generation with all the romance and flair, excitement and competition that brings so many of us to the field?
1: As you mentioned, this game takes place during the regular season. And the day that these All-Stars are playing, their regular teams, in many cases, are also playing games, maybe in all cases. So their teams were willing to let them go. These players were willing to miss a regular season game or maybe a couple to participate in the game. Could not imagine that happening today, but somehow it happens over 100 years ago.
0: It happened. And, you know, the Red Sox had an off day on this, on September 27th, which is why the date was chosen, because they knew that given that Murnane was a Boston guy, that they were going to host this, and they were the defending World Series champions, so there was nice glamour to that story, and Ruth was going to pitch. But half the league was still playing that day. And even though, you know, in the American League, for example, the Chicago White Sox were on their way to a 100-win season, and they were going to win the World Series, and they had clinched the pennant at that point, the idea that they would risk injuries, I mean, Shoeless Joe and Buck Weaver coming in to play in this game, not to mention that it wasn't that different back then about player contracts. Player contracts were based on, well, tell me what your statistics are, right? And there are great stories and anecdotes that I include in the book of situations where old owners would literally pad stats of players by 40 hits in a season just to say, well, he was a 300 hitter to increase his trade value, right? People were doing this from the early days of the game. But the point is that these guys were willing to sacrifice their own statistics and forget about the games that mattered to their teams on the basis that they wanted to be there for this. And so when the league presidents got behind it, the team owners got behind it, and players felt that they owed it to this guy. They owed something to him. And that's really the theme of what I like to explore in my research and what I like to write and speak about. It's what binds us together? What do we owe each other? What do we owe one another? And if you think back way beyond baseball here to the founding of our republic, you think about the Declaration of Independence, you may recall the words that conclude that miraculous document. We mutually pledge to each other. We mutually pledge to each other our lives, our fortune, and our sacred honor. It's not about a law, right? It's not the Constitution. It's not a state statute of any kind. It's a pledge that we are connected to each other. Not that we get along all the time, not that we agree on everything, certainly not. Our country was founded in a moment of great argument and debate, and our founders didn't agree on most of the ideas. They compromised. And so for me, that's what I see in not only baseball, but in the opportunities we have to build community. It's how do we find moments that bring us connected to each other instead of this headline and screen-based society where it's us versus them, it's a me-first mentality. That doesn't mean that individually we are selfish. It means that we've lost a little bit of our national way. And that's not a commentary on any figure or party. That's just about where our country has evolved. And I think that the more we can do to celebrate things like traditions and rituals and pastimes, like baseball and like other things that are very important, we create opportunities to remind ourselves that we're not all that different from one another. Because, you know, just like in 1917, here we are in modern times. You can go to a ballpark, you're standing around strangers, sitting around strangers. But if you're in a hometown ballpark, you're probably rooting for the same team as the person next to you. And that person may have a different faith, a different profession, a different set of political beliefs, you name it, right? But for that moment, for those few hours, you are mutually agreeing to one another, with each other, that you care about the same thing. And you care about the same thing in the same place. And part of what we need more of in America today is the physical gathering. It's so easy to feel connected because we have social media. We have all these websites. We have all this immediate digitization of everything that occurs. But what's missing and what is so relevant and all over the place in 1917, but because they had no choice, they didn't have these other things, right, was getting together in person.
2: Author and historian Scott Rush, hosted by the Baseball Hall of Fame, his book, One Day in September, joined by Bruce Markison of the Baseball Hall of Fame.
1: I'm glad you mentioned that because we have a gathering this weekend in Cooperstown, Hall of Fame weekend, unofficially starts today.
0: Perfect segue, Bruce. How long have you
1: been waiting for that one? Starts on Friday. Yes. Induction on Sunday, Clark Sports Center, a mile from here. So that's all coming up. Let's talk about the players and the effort they gave in the game. Obviously, there's no tape. There's no play-by-play. Based on the research you've done.
0: Well, unless Tim Murnane has a video in the back from that phone call earlier. No, I'm not kidding. Yes.
1: Is the indication that you've gotten from the research that the players gave a full conscious effort?
0: Not even a question. What was also cool about that era was that in addition to the written columns that the writers would compose to summarize what happened in the games and the box scores, it was also very common to have full-page illustrations that were professional illustrators that worked for the newspapers that would attend games and literally draw what happened in the big plays. So you get a sense of what the big key moments were, not just in words, but in images, right? An image is worth 1,000 words. And so not only from the illustration, from this, the illustrations from this game, but also from all the reporting that was done, because this was a nationally syndicated reporting effort to share what had happened here. I mean, this is not something that just happened in Boston and didn't just happen in New York or Philadelphia. It was in Kansas City. It was in Cincinnati. It was in St. Louis. It was in Detroit. It was all over the country. And so what, based on the outcome, based on every reporting, this was a hard-fought, really trying their best, you know, effort. And I think that's part of what made it special.
1: The format of the game, the Red Sox are the host team.
0: Yes.
1: The All-Stars are the other team. And they played a full 9 innings?
0: Full 9 innings, absolutely. Yeah. And it came, as I said, right down to the wire. And, you know, it's funny because you see how the All-Star tradition evolved over time. In 1933, there was a big argument. I was describing the situation in Chicago before. Well, the Cubs wanted to host at Wrigley. The White Sox wanted to host at Comiskey. Comiskey wound up hosting it. But then there was a question of, well, should we use the American League Baseball or the National League Baseball? And even though it said Comiskey, who should be the home team, right? They flipped coins. They literally flipped coins and they switched balls. Like, I mean, it's just amazing the early origin stories of these things. But, you know, 1917, it's a full game. I mean, you got Ruth, you got Walter Johnson on the mound. You've got these guys that are making diving catches. There's plays at the plate. I mean, you know, real slides, very competitive.
1: Our guest is Scott Reich. The book, One Day in September, Baseball Brotherhood and the Birth of the All-Star Game. Let's take some questions from the audience here in the Baseball Discovery Zone. If you've got a question, raise your hands. We'll start with Herb in the second row.
3: So do you have any insight as to why the game was forgotten about so long?
0: So the question I'm going to say, just for folks watching on television in case they couldn't hear it, is do I have any insight into why this game was forgotten? I think there's a couple things. First, we have to remember, as I said before, this is World War I. The headlines that are coming in the newspapers are about casualty lists, about whether we're going to, you know, win and what's going to happen to our communities when people come home. And there's a lot of societal questions that are informing public discourse. So I think that's one thing that we were, I don't want to use the word distracted, but focused on higher priorities. The second, I think, is that to underscore an earlier point I made, the game, it was a special day. Everyone acknowledges that. In fact, the next day at Fenway Park when the Red Sox had their regularly scheduled home game, do you know how many people showed up? 17,000 came to the Murnane Day. The next day, you know how many came? 356. That was the entire attendance. The people were so emotionally invested and exhausted from this experience. And then the next day, they got up and rode the trolley and went to work, and it was back to normal. So I think that part of this, to answer the question, is simply that as special and magnificent as this display of citizenship and communion was, it also was not out of the ordinary back then, and so a lot of it has just simply not been preserved. Even to this day, I have still not been able to find a program from that day that I know were sold, because they've been written about in all these places, because, you know, it just didn't mean anything. It wasn't even a memento that mattered to folks. They just, you know, they just threw it on the ground with their peanuts or Cracker Jack, right?
1: Yeah.
3: So nothing on eBay.
0: Haven't seen anything on eBay. I saw a question in the back.
3: So two questions, and I hope I didn't miss this, but the first is what was the actual result, the finance? I mean, how much were they able to actually financially help the family? And secondly, like, we know how they choose the All-Star teams today. How did they actually decide which players were going to play?
0: Two great questions. So the first was, financially, how did this game perform in terms of what it did for Murnane's family? And the second is, how were the players selected, knowing that later on it became All-Star ballots? The answer to the first question is about $15,000 in that era, which was a massive sum. To give you a sense, that was about three times the average home price in Boston. So in present-day dollars, you're talking $400,000 to $500,000, but that's not the right quantifier. It's really thinking about wherever you live, three times the average home price, you're talking about a lot of money, right? And so he had six kids. He was able to pay not Murnane, obviously, but his wife and his family. They were able to get educated. They were able to go into careers. In fact, one of his daughters wound up working for the Boston Globe. I remember reading her obituary years later, talking about how she was Murnane's daughter and the special connection there. The answer to your second question around how were the stars selected, it was this committee that I mentioned before of the president of each league and the past owners and current owners of the Red Sox, and they spoke to the team owners. And I think that the discussion points were essentially around who were the best players in the league and what's the best show that they can offer to people here. And so they picked a roster based on that, and they wanted to have representation from across baseball, so from different teams, obviously. And if you know that era, there are a couple of names that you could wonder, you know, how come they weren't there, whatever, like Honus Wagner, for example. Wagner actually retired in 1917. He was a player, but he was hitting in the 250s that season. So he was no longer the all-star that he, and Hall of Famer, obviously, that he was, but in that moment. And so it was a roster selected based on who was having great seasons and who was a perennial all-star that was still in peak form.
1: Scott, do we know if Tim Raines' family attended the game?
0: They did.
1: They did.
0: They did. I saw a question in the back. Yeah. Brooklyn Dodger hat. I love it already. I'm a Met fan. I feel like we've got some connectivity. Yeah.
4: I believe you said the game was played on September 27th.
0: That's right.
4: So there were only three, four games left in the season?
0: Yes.
4: I would assume at that point?
0: Yes.
4: And I would assume that everybody knew there were only going to be three or four games left in the season, and they didn't decide to do this overnight. There had to be some planning or whatever. And everybody said, yeah, the pennant could be on the line a couple of days, but let's do it.
0: Yeah, I mean, that's why I wrote the book, right? The idea that people could sit there and say, despite what the consequences might be to our teams, to our individual statistics, for my contract negotiation in the offseason for somebody who wasn't signed, I mean, they put all of those things aside. And it actually came together rather quickly. The idea was born over the summer. They formed a committee, and it wasn't even announced until September 2nd. Right? So like it was going on, but it was a few weeks out that they were like, hey, we got an off day. Let's host this thing and invite the stars. And that's what it was. I mean, remember, there's no television. There's nothing that's disseminating this. It's a story. And then people are like, holy cow, I got to buy tickets to this thing. And so what was common in that era also was that tickets would be sold right before the game. Right? Like, it would be a couple of hours before the game, they would open a box office, and you would just wait in line and hope that you got a ticket, that they weren't sold out. It's just a special moment in time that is totally foreign to us in modern days. But, that's what made it incredible.
1: Right here in the front row.
5: You've done such a great job in bringing an awareness to who Tim Murnane was and how desperately we need men like that of character. Does he have existing today any descendants who have reached out? He must have had children, grandchildren, and I would think that he probably has some relatives. Has anybody reached out to you from his family? Love to hear about that.
0: Yeah, so the question is, have I heard from anybody in Tim Raines' family since the book came out? The book only came out a couple of weeks ago, and the answer is not yet. And I actually, as part of my research, did try to connect with family members and reached out to a lot of leads that I thought might go somewhere. Part of the challenge is that among his six kids, he had a few of them were daughters who married and took on different names, and we're talking about almost 100 years ago. So if you factor in multi-generationally, and if they had sons, they didn't have the surname Murnane, and if they had daughters, then they got and they got married and potentially changed their names, then you get further and further removed. So where I was able to get was I was able to find obituaries of people who were descendants who had passed away, and based on those leads, I tried to reach out. But I haven't connected yet. I certainly welcome the opportunity because...
5: It's so wonderful. It's somebody from his family. Because I've read the book. It's a beautiful book. And it's just, it would be such a wonderful opportunity for them to connect with their own personal past, which would be really terrific. As I recall, he was not a young man when he died, right?
0: He was
5: about
0: 65
5: years old, which at that time was probably the equivalent of somebody today in their 80s, I would guess.
0: It depended. You know, if you go back to the founding fathers, we had John Adams was 90, Franklin was old, right? But the point is, it was unexpected. It came out of nowhere, and it was a heart attack, and it was tragic for his family, and he didn't have a lot of savings, and so the circumstances around it made it challenging. But yes, it would be great to connect with somebody. Part of what I felt obligated to do when I came across this story, and it's not to say that no one's ever heard of Tim Murnane, because I was fortunate to have a nice feature in the Boston Globe about the book recently. I spoke to Pete Abraham, and he knew about Tim Murnane, because in that press room, people have, you know, he's a legend there, right? And in my research, when I went through various archives of the Boston Globe itself, I found that not only for the couple of years after he died, but for decades after he died, readers were writing in saying, I wish we could have another Tim Renee, and I so remember and cherish the ways in which he told stories and what he talked about. In fact, when he was alive at one point, just to give you a sense of how beloved he was to your earlier question, Bruce, there was a moment in time where there was a managerial position open for one of the Boston teams, and 45 readers all independently wrote letters to the editor at the Boston Globe saying, Tim Renane, the writer, should be the manager of the team. So in customary fashion, he said, no, it shouldn't be me, and he, in fact, in a column, nominated somebody else. But the point is that this guy was so trusted and so big in the field. And he even talked about international conflict and the relationship between baseball and bigger things. When World War I broke out, for example, in Europe before American involvement, so at one point, I think, that started in 1914. In 1916, he was giving a toast at a social club in which he said something to the effect of, I think if all these countries participated in a baseball league together, that we probably wouldn't have this because we would feel connected to each other, and I'd love to be the commissioner of that league. This is also somebody who was a major organizer of the entire minor league system, which is totally forgotten about. He was basically on this equivalent of like an arbitration panel for 50 different independent leagues, 50, where people would bring their conflicts to him, and he was essentially this judge. He was almost a Kennesaw Mountain Landis, the judge who became the first commissioner and lifetime appointment for Major League Baseball. He was that level of respected because of his integrity.
2: From last July, hosted by the Baseball Hall of Fame, Scott Rush, his book, One Day in September, joined by Bruce Markison of the Baseball Hall of Fame.
1: On a more trivial note, but I think it's interesting. Before this interview, I was talking
0: about a baseball book. There's nothing trivial here. We're going to talk about Bruce. If you don't quiz me about my footnotes or something, I'm going to be disappointed here.
1: Well, I was at lunch before this, and I was with Tom Schieber, our senior curator, who's in the back of the room. So Tom did a little on-the-spot research about the home run hitting contest before the game.
0: Yes.
1: And he found out that the top three finishers were all pitchers.
0: Yeah.
1: Babe Ruth, who had not yet become an everyday player.
0: All right, rooting one piece of my book. Keep going, Bruce.
1: Carl Mays, the side armor,
0: yes.
1: Submariner,
0: yep.
1: And Hall of Famer Walter Johnson. They were the three leading home run hitters. I think that's fascinating.
0: Absolutely, it's fascinating. And we see a little bit of a resurgence. I mean, obviously, it's very unique, but what Shohei Ohtani is able to do, I mean, he's a modern Ruth, obviously, the ability to play every day, hit for average, hit for power, and be a terrific, top pitcher in the league. So, but what's special back then is that pitchers were not automatically thought of as, we're in the designated hitter era now, right, where the pitchers don't bat. But up until, somewhat recently and for most of the lives of people in this room, the DH was an American League phenomenon, not the National League. Pitchers would bat, and they would historically bat ninth because they were the worst batter on the teams. Back then, a lot of the pitchers were simply the best athletes. And they had the best form in terms of being able to throw fastballs, right? Walter Johnson is nicknamed the Big Train. People said they never saw a ball thrown as hard as he was able to do it. He's just a strong guy. And, Walter Johnson was called by Bill James, the baseball historian, as the greatest pitcher ever. And here he is. He's a great hitter, too. Yeah. And, Ruth, naturally, everybody knows this story, but people start saying, I think it was Bill Carrigan, one of the catchers on the Red Sox, who was a player manager at one point, says, his nickname was Ruff. And he said, I think he and Harry Hooper were talking with the manager, Jack Barry, of the team, and they said, Ruth can't play every fifth day or fourth day, depending on the size of the rotation. This guy's got a bat, So that led to the conversion to outfielder, and that coincided, of course, with his numbers being propelled. Carl Mays is also a great athlete who's able to be a great pitcher and a great hitter. And actually, there's another tidbit, and this is a sad one, and so this is, trivial to the broader narrative, but not trivial in these circumstances. But for those of you who recognize the name Carl Mays, he was known as a little bit of a headhunter. And in fact, he had a big spat at one point with Ty Cobb, and Cobb accused him of headhunting for Cobb, and Cobb threw his bat at him during the game. But the reason that Carl Mays is remembered in a lot of baseball circles is unfortunate, because he threw a fastball that hit Ray Chapman, who I mentioned was a White Sox player who played in this All-Star game. He hit him in the head, and Chapman died from it.
1: Yeah.
0: Died. And Mays was not without other controversy. He actually, and this is something I mentioned briefly, because one of the things that surprised me, and this is simply because I had not done this research before, I had no idea how much gambling there was in the early parts of the game, from the earliest years. In fact, the National League was originally formed because you know, William Hobart was trying to build a league that had more order to it, that was not games being thrown. And of course, in the first season of 1876, the National League, it's the 150th anniversary this year, the Louisville Grays are throwing games, right? And this went on. And so part of the reason that the Murnane game is special is because we're at the sort of peak of this golden adolescence of baseball. It's not the very beginning, but it's that early time, that generation, still the dead ball era, that we're moving into something more sophisticated. It's 2 years before the Black Sox. But as I was starting to say about Carl Mays, Carl Mays winds up alleging that Ty Cobb and Tris Speaker, two guys at this game and two of the great players of all time who are Hall of Famers, he says they're throwing games. This happened in the 20s, after the White Sox, the Black Sox scandal. And Landis, the commissioner, had already said at that point, regardless of what an actual court will say, we will never compromise the integrity of the sport. You gamble, you are not part of professional baseball, period. And we know other stories, of course, over the generations. But the point is that this was an unbelievable scandal and really threatened the sport, and we've forgotten about it. It's been brushed under the rug that two of the game's biggest stars, and the evidence is mixed, but it was a national story of Cobb and Speaker throwing games, and so it actually accelerated each of their respective retirements that season. When the story came out, they said, you know what, we're done. They were at the top of their games. But what baseball did was they created a way for them to come back and essentially absolve them, and Landis essentially said, this didn't happen. Ben Johnson said it didn't happen. And so these players came back for another couple of seasons. In fact, Connie Mack brought them back, and they played together for a season. And they wound up finishing in good graces, and they're in the initial Hall of Fame. I think Speaker's in the second class, but Cobb is in the first class.
1: That's right. We have about a minute remaining with Scott Reich. Time for a final question. Jim.
3: Well, this isn't directly about the book, but before today started, I happened to have the pleasure of meeting your former history teacher over here. And I'm just wondering, was he like a role model for you to become such an excellent speaker and have such passion about what you're speaking about?
0: Well, he's asking, so I'm very blessed to have my high school government teacher. When he heard Mr. Matthew Haig, when he learned about this speaking opportunity, he said he was going to make the trip. And so he shared that information with me last week. This is just the God's honest truth, but I remember he was once writing on the chalkboard. I'm old enough that we had chalkboards, okay? And he was writing on the chalkboard, and I remember saying something to him, and whatever it was, his response was, you know, I really have a face for radio. He was speaking about himself, to be clear. I mean, obviously, no. But he was a great speaker. He taught us more about life than the subjects. And I don't mean to say over, but both, right? In other words, the substance and also the opportunity to connect over the big issues that define us, right? When I was 17 when I took his class, and when you're a senior in high school and you think about where you are in the trajectory of your life and what lies before you, It's important to have not only people who challenge you, but people who are mentors, obviously, and who can provide you with enough sort of room to encourage you, but also remind you that there's so much more to do. And part of what I think about, and I said this at a recent book party, but I always think about Robert Frost, that we have promises to keep and miles to go before we sleep. That's what I feel. And to end on a very quick personal note, part of the reason that this story resonated with me, to just share a little bit of a personal bent to this, is that I have three children. My middle son, Eli, suffers from a very rare and severe brain disorder called FOXG1 syndrome. No one's heard of it. It's 1,000 people in the world. Children have died. It's a very scary thing. I started a nonprofit called Believe in a Cure, which webelieveinacure.org is the website, and we fund research in the rare disease space and provide support to rare disease families. I share this context with you because even though this story is not about me, it certainly is not, what I saw in this event is the rallying of a community around an individual and family in need. And my family has been very blessed to have people around the country and around the world who've supported our journey, whether it's with the donations or emotional support or fill in the blank. And so when Murnane died, I have no connection to this person, but I saw in him somebody who needed something. And he had children who, you know, through no fault of theirs, their dad, you know, the way that they earned a living and put food on the table, died unexpectedly. And all of our stories are different. I also host a podcast called Curveball, which is actually not about baseball. I interview a different guest every week about the twists and turns that life takes for us, how we build resilience, how we handle adversity and what we can learn from one another. And so for me, I see in this moment an opportunity for us to remember not only our connectivity, but that, again, we owe something to one another. And part of what I try to do in telling this story and doing other things is to pay it forward. I feel very blessed and fortunate that things have been made available for me, and I feel not just a privilege but an obligation to try to pay that forward and raise these topics in discussions, especially among young people who are impressionable and thinking about what their futures are, because at the end of the day, we're really on this planet, I think, to inspire one another, to make each other feel something, that we're here for a reason and that we can find fulfillment in the everyday just by being human.
1: Our guest, Scott Reich, the book One Day in September, Baseball Brotherhood and the Birth of the All-Star Game. What we're going to do now is make our way over to the Hall of Fame Library, which is past our gallery. If you make a right-hand turn near the rotunda of the gallery, head up the ramp to the atrium. You can purchase copies of the book. I have my copy here. Scott will be happy to sign copies, personalize them in any way. Let's hear it for Scott Reich. Thank you, thank you, Scott.
2: This event took place last July. Scott Reich discussing his book, One Day in September, Baseball Brotherhood and the Birth of the All-Star Game, joined by the manager of the Baseball Hall of Fame in Cooperstown, Bruce Markison. Last May, in Monterey, California, as part of the Seldom Heard History of the American Civil War Conference, Lorian Foote teaches history at Texas A&M University, talked about the nearly 3,000 Union soldiers who escaped the Carolinas during the last winter of the Civil War in 1864.
6: Thank you so much. Thank you for staying for this whole day, and thank you, David, for putting together this wonderful event. If I was teaching at Texas A&M, I would say howdy, and 300 students would yell howdy back. It's this very effective way to get an event started. But I don't want to force you to howdy. There's no forcible howdies. So just know that in my mind, I've said howdy, and you've all yelled howdy back, and we're all ready to hear about this unusual event in the Civil War. So in the fall of 1864, people who were living in the Carolinas experienced an event that they likened to a plague. A local South Carolina newspaper put it this way: they literally cover the land. They are everywhere like the locusts of Egypt. And then the newspaper went on to talk about, you can't go into your barn without Yankees jumping up out of the fodder. You can't walk down the countryside without somebody jumping out of the side of the road and punching you in the face and grabbing your sweet potatoes and running off. And it was filled with stories about Yankees hiding in wagons everywhere, like the locusts of Egypt. Who were these Yankees all over the South Carolina countryside in September, October, and November of 1864? They were not soldiers in William Tecumseh Sherman's invading army. That had not happened yet. They were unarmed and ravenous escaped prisoners of war. And there were almost 3,000 of them on the loose in the Carolinas between September and September 1864 and February 1865. So what I'm going to do this afternoon is tell you where all these escaped prisoners came from and then what their journey to get out of Confederate territory tells us about their experience as Union soldiers and what it tells us about the collapse of the Confederacy in the last few months of the war. So let's start with where these prisoners came from. It all began on September 2nd, 1864, when William Tecumseh Sherman captured Atlanta. And when he did that, the Confederacy had the bulk of their POWs in Georgia, the enlisted men at a prison camp that we know as Andersonville, and the officers at a camp in Macon, Georgia. So this is almost 42,000 prisoners of war being housed in Georgia, the place the Confederacy thought that it would be safe in 1864 to keep all these prisoners. So the Confederacy is worried that Sherman will liberate all of these POWs as he moves on into Georgia. So they want to evacuate them. So very immediately, within 2 or 3 days after receiving the news about the capture of Atlanta, local prison officials on the ground begin the process of evacuation. But the problem is, when this happens, the Confederate government has a divided command and control system over their prisons. There are two authorities over Confederate prisons in the Confederate War Department, John Winder and William Gardner. William Gardner is so incompetent that no one saved his picture. So people are just like, let's pretend he did not exist. So these two men have divided authority, and neither of them is entirely sure what prisons come under their control. It's actually hilarious reading the correspondence in early September, because Winder will write Gardner and say, isn't Andersonville under you? And Gardner will write back, I thought it was under you. And so they're going back and forth, which time is of the essence. And so this causes continued chaos and delay. None of them think to communicate with Major General Sam Jones. So Jones is the commander of the Department of South Carolina, Georgia, and Florida. He's got his own headquarters in Charleston, which in September 1864 is still undergoing active Union military operations against it. The constant bombardment of downtown Charleston from Union artillery positioned in islands around Charleston Harbor. There's continual kind of raids in little areas around the periphery of Charleston. So Jones first finds out about all of this when he gets a telegram that literally says, by 5 o'clock this afternoon, you will have 6,000 Union POWs showing up in Savannah and Charleston. No one had given him advance notice or thought, what is it going to do to add the burden of finding something to do with all of these prisoners to these active military operations? So Jones immediately telegraphs Brigadier General James Chestnut, Jr., who's the commander of the Confederate reserves in South Carolina. And Jones says, I need you to send troops to me right away to guard prisoners of war. And Chestnut says, I'm sorry, I can't do that because I just got an order to send every man I have to guard the trains that the prisoners are on, and I don't have any more that I can spare.
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6: So these POWs show up in Savannah and Charleston. There's no prisons prepared for them, nothing to do with them in terms of true security. So Jones just has the prisoners turned out into the Charleston race course, this famous horse track racing center in Charleston. In Savannah, they just kind of put them in a bunch of different places. So Jones is scrambling around, telegraphing to Richmond, what am I going to do? They're fighting about who's in charge of who's gonna do what in Richmond. And then Jones gets a notice that a yellow fever epidemic has just broken out in Charleston. So without telling any of the prison hierarchy, any officials, without notifying them first, he just starts sending off the prisoners who are showing up in Charleston. He starts sending them away. So he sends the enlisted men. There's about 10,000 by this point that are accumulating in the second week of September. He sends them by train. So here's the map. There's Charleston at the bottom. He just sends them north, and the train stops at a place called Florence. And the prisoners are just being guarded by a handful of Georgia militia with a few other South Carolina reserves that were mobilized. And these 10,000 prisoners, veterans of a summer in Andersonville, are turned out beside the railroad track, and there's no prison. There's open fields. So immediately, these men mutiny. They overpower their guards, those who are healthy enough to do so, and they just go into the countryside looking for food, trying to find something to eat and to drink. So Sam Jones gets the telegram that this has happened. So he immediately has to divert troops from the active defense of Charleston to go up to Florence and try to track down these escape prisoners who are kind of running through the countryside. So over the course of the next week or so, all of the citizens in the counties that are around Florence, they are mobilized as citizens to just turn out with whatever arms they possess to try to find these escaped prisoners and help put them back into a stockade that is being hastily built by enslaved laborers who have been mobilized to suddenly just put together and build a stockade to stick these guys in. So on the day that they put the prisoners in this newly built prison camp at Florence, the newspaper reports indicate that there were hundreds of local citizens who just turned out with their weapons to stand around and make sure that all of these Yankees get put inside the stockade. But that's only the enlisted men. There are still 1,500 Union officer POWs that are still in Charleston. So Jones decides to send them to Columbia. They go by train from Charleston, then up, you see, to Branchville, and then to Kingville, and then to Columbia. This also was attended with a lot of escapes. A lot of the prisoners escaped as they were being marched through the streets of Charleston to the train station. About 100 jumped off the trains when they stopped to put water on at Branchville. And then they arrive in Columbia the day after Jefferson Davis was in Columbia giving a speech about giving your all for the Confederacy. So you guys know what's going to happen. There's no prison in Columbia for these 1,500 officers. They get turned out into an open field with no buildings or no fence. The prisoners call it Camp Sorghum, because in the few weeks that they're there, they don't get any meat. They only get sorghum syrup. So you've got 1,500, well, by now there's like 1380, because a whole bunch have escaped. They're in this open field with some artillery pieces and some really raw and untrained Georgia militia troops and South Carolina reserves as their guards. So the officers just start leaving. Some of them pretend like they're going out to look for wood, to build fires. But this is where hundreds of them escape between October and kind of the middle of November. They spread out in three different directions. They usually escape in parties of 2 to 4, but they spread out in three different directions. Some of them are going to decide to walk to Knoxville. That is the closest area that is occupied by Union troops. Some of them decide that they're going to actually go towards Augusta and try to get into Georgia and hook up with Sherman's army that they know eventually is going to be, you know, moving through the state. Others choose the shorter route. They're either going to try to steal boats and go by river, or they're going to walk to try to get to Charleston to hail one of the Union gunboats that's part of the blockade and siege of Charleston. That route is the shortest, but you also have actual Confederate armies between you and the Union Navy if you choose that route. So this is the beginning of these mass escapes. There's more, but this is kind of how it all starts. So now let's look about what happens and to these escape parties and what it tells us about the experience of Union soldiers. So one of the things that's interesting is to see that these men who escaped, most of them are veterans of long terms in prison, but they'd also had a lot of combat experience. They viewed their escape as a military action. And they are going to organize their escape as if they are still military units. So we can see this if we look at the experience of John V. Hadley. So he was from the 7th Indiana. He escapes with another lieutenant from his regiment, Homer Chisholm. The two guys were best friends. They hook up in the woods outside of Columbia with a Kentuckian and a guy, I can't remember where the fourth guy's from. And so they get together. Then they argue about which route to take. Hadley wants to go to Knoxville because he says, look, if we can just get to the mountains of western North Carolina, we know there's a lot of people who are still loyal to the Union in that part of North Carolina, and we'll have a lot of friends to help us. But some of the other people say, no, that is just such a long route. We'll have to walk through, you know, these high mountains. We need to try to go find Sherman. So this argument reminds them, okay, hold on. We've got to get back to our organization and discipline. So they set rules. They'll have one commander for the party every 24 hours, and they will rotate through who is the commander. Whoever is the commander will have absolute obedience. He will make the decisions, and the other three will do what he says. Then they agree that they are going to march only at night. They're going to use the main roads so that they can see the signs telling them which directions to go and how many miles they've gone. And they're going to walk in a single file line. The first person is going to look straight ahead. The second person will look to the left. The third person will look to the right. And the person in the rear will be in charge of looking to the rear. They agree on a signal that if they see anything that seems dangerous, they will get that signal. And then at that signal, they'll all break and head to the side of the road. So they also agree that they are going to put off the decision about which direction to go for 48 hours. And they're just going to try to make some progress and see if they get other information to help them decide what to do. So we will leave that there for a moment before we find out what they decided to do.
8: Professor Lorianne Foote teaches at Texas A&M University, talking about the Union soldiers who escaped the Carolinas during the last winter of the American Civil War.
6: The other thing I think that the escape experience tells us is that the experience of soldiering had given these men an increased ability to observe their surroundings, to have some mental flexibility, and to be able to jettison their preconceived ideas. Because to be successful in these escapes, they're going to have to use these skills that they had acquired in their army service. So all of them assume in the fall of 1864, they know enough to know that they're going to be able to get help from enslaved people in the state of South Carolina. They know that enslaved people want to be free, that enslaved people are not the biggest fans of the Confederacy, and therefore it is likely that they're going to be able to get help. But they also find that everything they kind of thought they knew about black people and about the plantation system, that a lot of it is wrong. So we'll take the experience of Lieutenant Willard Worcester Glazier. He was from Harris's New York unit. He escapes with a man named Moses Lemon. And I like Glazier because he is perpetually lost. Like, no matter what detailed directions he gets, and he keeps a meticulous diary, within 8 hours, he's lost again. So he and Lemon, they're actually striking for Georgia. They know right away they want to go find Sherman's army. So as they're traveling along, they're like, okay, we're going to approach the first black person that we hear, and we're going to ask that person for directions. So there was actually kind of quite a crowd at night on the road that they're walking as they're walking towards Augusta. And suddenly they're very confused because they realize that they can't tell the difference between how a white person and a black person speaks in the dark. They go up to somebody that they thought was black, and it turns out he was white, and they have to run away, and it was really scary. They go and listen outside of doors. They sneak up to farmhouses that they think are slave quarters, but it turns out to be farmhouses, and they think black people are going to be inside, and then once they get a close look. So they expected black people in South Carolina to talk like people in the minstrel shows that they heard that they went to in New York. And they don't talk like that. So I think this is interesting because I actually did some research on dialects and linguistics because of similar things that other escaped prisoners found. So if you look at the history of language, historians will tell you that white and black Southerners talked more alike in 1864 than they did in the 1950s and afterwards. So you actually wouldn't have been able to tell the difference between how an enslaved person and a white person spoke in South Carolina. That's what these escaped prisoners found. To the extent that Glazier getting lost, hungry, and frustrated. At one point, he's so desperate for food, they go up to a house, they hear people talking through, they're outside the window. Glazier is just desperate. So he actually yells through the window, "Are you white or black in there?" And he gets this response, "What?" And then he's like, "Oh, that was not a good idea." So they, you know, they thought they could hear black versus white, and they can't. So this is going to cause some change in their ideas. Another thing that's going to cause a change in their ideas is their experience when they do actually make contact and interacting with the enslaved people of South Carolina. So let me go back for a minute to Hadley. So Hadley and his men, who they've put off for 48 hours, their decision of which direction they're going to go. So they come up with a plan because they're very organized and disciplined, like all these escape parties are. When they see what they think is a slave cabin, two of them are going to wait kind of 200 yards away, hidden in the bushes. Then one person will go forward 100, you know, feet or so. And then one person will go and knock on the door. And the whole group memorizes a speech that they're going to give when the door is opened. And Hadley puts down the text of this speech in his 1866 memoir. So this is their speech. "I am a Yankee, just escaped from a rebel prison. I have three companions nearby, and we are all nearly starved. Our only hope is your aid. There are no friends with white skins for us here. Your race caused this war and brought this calamity upon us. It is as much for your good as ours if you help us. Can you give us something? Only what you can spare and nothing more?" Now, it's really hard to imagine a black South Carolinian going, "Now, that's a great speech. I really want to help this person." But, of course, they are going to get help. So the first time

0: first time they do this, they're invited inside the cabin. They're given just a little bit of food. And then they have a conversation. And then kind of a small door is going to open in Hadley's otherwise closed mind as he listens to these enslaved people give detailed knowledge about the terms of the Emancipation Proclamation, detailed knowledge about the politics of the Republican Party, as they give detailed knowledge about the political allegiance of the white people in about a 50-mile radius and where all the houses are of people who are pretty much anti-Jefferson Davis. So I find this interesting. This shows to me a flexibility that these men have developed, because they're actually able to say, you know what? These people know more than we do. So Hadley's escape party asks the enslaved people in this cabin, what direction should we go? And the enslaved people, they say, well, what are you thinking? Hadley explains, and they say, you need to go to Knoxville, because we've heard our masters talk about that there's disloyal people in the mountains. We also happen to know there's a whole bunch of troops on the Georgia border that are anticipating, by this point it's November, that are anticipating where Sherman's going to be. And guys, this is what was amazing to me. I matched what these enslaved people were saying about where Confederate units were with the official records, the Confederate reports about where their units were, and these enslaved people were exactly right. Like, they knew exactly where Confederate Army units were. So they say, go to Knoxville. So Hadley's escape party, this is what they do. Now, I think it's interesting because we can also use this to talk a little bit about the collapse of slavery within South Carolina. Because we know that enslaved people tended to act when they thought conditions were favorable, when Union armies were nearby, or where they saw some kind of evidence that they could leave or escape or do something and have a reasonable chance of success. So this is what starts happening in South Carolina. Enslaved people are like, okay, every night, seven escaped prisoners knock on our door and ask for food. Something is going wrong for the Confederacy in this region, right? So what I saw in looking at Confederate military records in South Carolina is the presence of all of these escaped prisoners accelerates the collapse of slavery in the state. Because what happens is slaves escalate the type of assistance that they give. So as they're having these conversations, I put assumptions of racial superiority, the new realizations. So that's, you know, the white escaped prisoners realizing these enslaved people know more than we thought. But it also is the new realizations of the enslaved people. We have our moment. So what I see happening, and I'll show you this one. One Union prisoner who was interviewed by the provost marshal when he got actually back to Hilton Head, he was one that went towards the Union blockade. When he was interviewed, when he was talking about enslaved people, he said, we could not have got along without them. They did everything for us. But what enslaved people do, when they first start encountering all these prisoners, they give them food. They say, okay, go to this house 10 miles down the road. You'll get further help there.
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0: Well, about 2 weeks later, people who are escaping from Camp Sorghum, after 2 weeks there or 3 weeks there, later waves of escaped prisoners, they start encountering people waiting for them in the road that even give them code names. So one guy, there's a man waiting for him, steps out of the road. Are you escaped Yankees? Yes. Okay, you're my new birdies. I'm taking you here. And this guy took what he called his birdies and took them to prearranged stops, handing them off from station to station, getting them out of South Carolina. But then I start seeing reports in the South Carolina militia records that in all the areas where I'm seeing a lot of escaped prisoners, I start reading reports, we need to secretly send a unit there. We don't want this in the newspapers. There's an uprising. Or I start seeing Yankee prisoners report, we met enslaved people. They took us to

0: some pickets that they had guarding the road. And they took us on a route to avoid the Confederate pickets. And I'm like, okay, now this is escalating where the enslaved people are actually organizing in small little companies. They've now taken arms themselves. They're forming their own pickets. In some areas, they're actually launching insurrection. It's escalating now, the collapse of slavery in South Carolina. And this needs to be clear. This is 3 months before Sherman's army invades. Security inside the state is already collapsing even before Sherman's invasion. So that's what we see, is this escalating resistance to the Confederacy. Okay. So the next thing that I want to talk about is as enslaved people in South Carolina are taking their birdies, out of the state, the next phase of the journey for those who go to Knoxville is that they actually do hit the mountain part of North Carolina where they thought everything was going to be great because now we're going to be with all these white people that we've heard are still loyal to the Union. What escape prisoners find when they get to western North Carolina and East Tennessee is there are a lot of people there who are loyal to the Union. There's also a lot of Confederates there. And those people are engaged in guerrilla warfare against each other. And what's even more problematic for the escaped prisoners, the Confederacy has sent serious amounts of state home guards and even Confederate troops to these regions to round up the thousands of deserters that are living in the mountains. So escaped prisoners suddenly find themselves caught up in a guerrilla war, and there are Confederate troops patrolling the roads everywhere. This is the most dangerous part of their journey. So we're going to use the experience of J. Madison Drake, who's a New Jersey fireman. Speaking of our, we have a fire theme going this afternoon. Who's a New Jersey fireman and his experience trying to navigate this very dangerous section of the journey. So J. Madison Drake was from a New Jersey regiment. He's an incredible self-promoter. When he dies, there are newspaper articles about him across the country. They just call him a celebrated veteran. He gets controversy later in life because he suggests that on Memorial Day, people should put fake flowers instead of real flowers on soldiers' graves because fake flowers will last longer. And believe it or not, this creates this huge national controversy. But anyway, so Drake is traveling with his escape party. They're very lucky because they have a soldier from Tennessee in their escape party. He was in a Union Tennessee regiment, so he speaks with a natural southern accent. They can use this to their advantage because they pretend like they're Confederate soldiers on furlough or sometimes that they're deserters. And it tells us something about the state of the Confederacy at this time, that they can pretend to be deserters and get a lot of help and support from Confederate civilians that they encounter. So they've made it to North Carolina. They walk along. This isn't his escape party, but they've got, they've already fashioned big canes that they've made because one of the big things you have to do as an escaped prisoner is there's dogs everywhere. Dogs are critical to the security system in the South, so escaped prisoners spend a lot of time being attacked by dogs and having to fight off dog attacks. So they're walking along, and they see a man coming down the road, and they're in kind of a phase where they're getting a little desperate. So they decide that they want to try to make contact and see if this guy is actually a loyalist, a unionist. So Todd, the guy who is from Tennessee, he goes up to this guy. And they walk along and they're talking. So I love this exchange because it tells us in a time when loyalty was uncertain, a time and a place in the Confederacy where people actually aren't sure what other people's loyalties are, how you try to navigate those conversations. So Todd says, "Boy, I'm tired of the war." Okay, now that's actually a safe thing to say. Lots of people are tired of the war in December 1864. So this man says, "Boy, I am too." And then Todd says, "I really think the government in Richmond has mismanaged things."
1: part of the Seldom Heard History of the American Civil War Conference. This is History Professor Lorian Foote on C-SPAN Radio.
0: And the guy says, yeah, I think so too. Okay. Now that's also sort, I mean, it's escalating it a little bit, but a lot of people still support the Confederacy but think Jefferson Davis is incompetent, right? So that doesn't necessarily mean you're disloyal, but they've at least gotten to the point they've both admitted they don't like Jefferson Davis. So now is the moment you have to decide, are you willing to risk the next thing to say? So Todd says, we're escaped Union prisoners. Can you help us? And then Drake steps forward with his commission and the diary that he's keeping. And the man kisses them and takes them to his house and feeds them and sends them down the road. As Drake and his party walk down the road, they see a woman and her sons in a field cutting sorghum grass. Todd goes up with his southern accent and he's about to say something to him, and she just turns to him and says, I know who you are. You're Yankees. And she says, I want you to know that if I wave my handkerchief over my head, more than a dozen men with rifles trained on you will shoot you. So don't lie to me. So Drake says, yes, we are. He shows her the commission. He shows her the diary. She waves her handkerchief around her head three times, and 24 men in full Confederate uniform come down out of the woods overlooking the valley where they're talking. So it's her husband, Bill Estes. Her name is Mary Estes. He's a deserter from the Confederate Army, and he has been engaged in defying the attempts to recapture him for the last year and a half. So Drake and his escape party has just walked into the midst of a family that is engaged in their own form of warfare against the Confederacy. The Estes 14-year-old son was tortured by North Carolina home guards trying to get from him where his father was hiding. So Bill Estes says, you know what? I'm tired of this. Maybe you Yankees showing up can help me. I'll go with you and I'll enlist in one of the Union regiments that's being raised in Knoxville. So come with me. We'll put a pause in that for a moment. I want to stop when we're on this note about family warfare and talk about Charles Porter Maddox and his experience showing how the home front has just completely collapsed in this part of the Confederacy by 1864. So Charles Maddox is from the 17th Maine. He's a very elite aristocratic officer, keeps a meticulous diary of his escape. By the time he gets to North Carolina, he stays with the Loftus family. When he arrives, the Loftus family is finishing up what they call rebel beef, which is beef that they have slaughtered from their rebel neighbors, and that they periodically raid their rebel neighbors, kill their cattle, eat the food. Their rebel neighbors always raid them back and forth. Everybody over the age of 12 in the extended family was fully armed. The family had pickets on the road. The women took the day shift. The men took the night shift. They would defend their homes when their rebel neighbors attacked by the women would load the weapons, hand it to the men who would use little chinks in their log cabins to fire through the walls of the log cabin. So it's amazing to me, these Unionist families in North Carolina and East Tennessee, the extent to which their small children are drawn into this warfare. There was one escape party that they were helped by a 12 and 14 year old brothers who guided them alone over a mountain at midnight. One escape party was helped by a young lady who becomes known in a sheet song that was actually written about her and published in Ohio called The Nameless Heroine. Her name is actually Malvina Stevens. So there's an escape party that becomes as big as 76 men. This is J. Madison Drake's experience. Bill Estes joins him. Other deserters join him. So some of these escaped prisoners end up showing up at Knoxville in parties of 100 people because they get deserters that join them. So there's a escape party of two different escape groups of Yankees, also a whole bunch of Unionists from North Carolina. They're in a part of the mountains that's really dangerous, known for a lot of Confederate guerrillas. And there is a 16-year-old girl, Malvina Stevens, this nameless heroine, who on horseback leaves these men on the other side of a river, rides over the bridge by herself to go and see if there's any Confederate guerrillas waiting on the other side, because she knows the terrain really well. And then she comes back and reports that it's safe so that they can continue going forward. That is the extent to which families are caught up in this warfare. So by the end of the journey to Knoxville, escaped prisoners have formed these alliances with deserters and recruits for these regiments being put together in Knoxville. This is one of the famous pictures of a group that arrived in Knoxville. You can see at the right near the top, that's a 14-year-old boy who served as their guide to Knoxville. Some of these men are escaped prisoners. You can tell the shape they're in by they get there. So like if you look on the front row to the left, you know, their pants are in shreds. You can see their knees and their legs. And there's, you know, unionists in this photo as well. And they have to, sometimes they're actually having to fight their way to Knoxville. I mean, there's numerous escaped prisoners who engage in small skirmishes with Confederate guerrillas as they're working their way through the mountains. So I need to just let you know that Charlie Porter Maddox had the unfortunate experience of being recaptured, actually by Cherokee Indians in North Carolina, and then being turned over to the Confederacy. So what does this tell us about the soldiers' war? Well, we see that these are men who understand the importance of military discipline. They're men who understand that they have to observe the environment around them and maybe change some of the ideas that they had. They're men who understand that they need the help of women and enslaved people if they are going to survive. And it's interesting to me because at the end of their lives, they will always, so they know that their experience as escaped prisoners is like fiction-worthy, interesting stuff. It's like a novel. It's better than fiction. They have a real sense that even though it's hard and awful, wow, something really kind of romantic and adventurous is happening to me. And if I make it through this, I'm kind of a hero. But what I find fascinating is that all of them, at the end of their experience, they recognize that their heroism is bound up in the heroism of others. And that they would not have survived without these white and black Southerners who risked their lives and did everything to make sure that these men returned to fight the Confederacy again. So that is the story, and I wanted to leave plenty of time for questions.
1: Laurie and Foote, Texas A&M University, last May, as part of the Seldom Heard History of the American Civil War Conference.
2: So you said that the prisoners, the escape prisoners were saying, or Todd did, I'm tired of this war. So was that kind of a code throughout? Would that have been a code maybe for a Confederate POW, even in a federal POW camp, if they wanted to take the oath? And I'm just curious because I've read some of the prisoners were saying that, and I didn't know when I heard you say that.
0: Yeah. No, so I think that's the thing. It's not a code in that a lot of people are saying it. And if you're in a northern, if you're a Confederate prison in a Confederate prisoner in a military prison in one of the northern states, I mean, they're just coming, military officials are coming through every 2 or 3 weeks. Who's ready to take the oath? If you take the oath, you'll get the, you'll get to be in a regiment, and you'll get sent out to the West. And, you know, so they have plenty of opportunity without having to say a code word to be able to indicate that they're ready to take the oath. I think what I see is how I put it in the talk. It's an entrance to a conversation when then there's other code cues that you'll give as you move along.
2: I don't know if you can comment on this, but I did see that some of the Confederate prisoners, like at Point Lookout, had said they were tired of the war, they wanted to go home, but then they were not allowed to give the oath, or they didn't give the oath. I don't know if you can comment on that.
0: I can't comment about Point Lookout, no.
3: Listening to what you were saying about the enslaved families and the kind of aid they gave and the kind of intelligence that they had gathered, it makes me think of the Underground Railway, mm-hmm. and that these soldiers have tapped into an intelligence network, a natural one, that the enslaved people have developed over a long time,
0: yeah.
3: of knowing what's around them, listening to their masters' words at table and such, and remembering and paying attention to all of these bits of information, which then they're able to use in an underground system. If you wanted to escape as a slave, you would talk to your neighbors who you knew were of in your sympathies and get out in this same way. And it also reminds me of the Maquis and the underground in World War II all over Europe. Mm-hmm. But I've talked to French people about their experience in it, and some Danish people that I knew. And this reminds me a lot of that. So there's something, a commonality
0: yeah.
3: of subjected people and their resistance to oppression.
0: I think that's right. And I want to comment because I think this was interesting. So the director of the Underground Railroad Museum in Ohio came down to South Carolina to the Department of Archives and History there because he wondered if some of the places that escaped prisoners were taken might indicate like what were stops on the Underground Railroad. But that's actually turned out to not be so much accurate, because most enslaved people in South Carolina for most of their history went south, because Florida for so long was, even after it became a territory, it was not densely settled. And there was a period of time in the 1820s, 1830s, and 1840s where the Seminoles are fighting an 8-year war against the U.S. Army alongside of huge numbers of Maroon African Americans who are the descendants of escaped people who go down into Florida. So in South Carolina, the Underground Railroad had actually gone south. The other thing is, you're right about their understanding of the geography, because one of the things that I thought was interesting in reading escaped prisoners' accounts is they identified things that historians in the 21st century would start using phrases like alternate geography to describe how enslaved people understood the environment around them, because they had identified woods and paths and places where they could move around in ways that they weren't supposed to move around. And these escaped prisoners, because they're unarmed, they are hungry, a lot of them are sick, they really have to focus. And a lot of them write about, like, okay, at night, all of the enslaved people come out and they move around and go places, they're visiting their wives, they observe that, and that's part of how they figure out, like, when they can approach an enslaved person, is they know if they just wait till certain hours, the men are going to come and go visit their wives or go visit their kids somewhere else. Yeah. Yeah.
4: Yeah. I'd like to know, how many were successful in escaping out of the 3,000?
0: Right. So I didn't get to in the talk, there'll be 1,800 of the 3,000 escape in February 1865 when Sherman is invaded and he's now moving into South Carolina. The Confederacy has to evacuate Florence and Columbia. And so there's this chaotic evacuation. There's also Union military operations against Wilmington. So the Confederacy is trying to get these prisoners to Wilmington. And by February, there's actually an exchange agreement that's made between the U.S. government and the Confederate government. So now it's going to be an exchange. But the prisoners on these trains, they don't even want to wait. So they just get off the trains. And by this point, the Confederate guards are like, goodbye, you know, do whatever you want. So my answer to that would be, it's by the end, 65% of the 3,000 that escape are successful. The rest are recaptured at some point, but 65%.
5: That's pretty good. You can do a great escape. You know how to
0: Yeah? No, I know they all. <There's>, exactly. From five, that's right. Yeah. Yeah. But this is part of what I talk about in the book, because the book is partly about the escaped prisoners, but it's also partly about what it tells us about the collapse of the Confederacy. So I have a chapter called The Collapse of Security. Every chapter is called like Collapse of Slavery, Collapse of Security, Collapse of the Home Front, Collapse of the Military, you know. But the Collapse of Security, the reason that 65% are successful is because, you know, basic security functions inside of South Carolina have already stopped before Sherman's army invades. They've had such high enlistment, such high conscription, you know, they're hardly able to get the slave impressments that they need because there's just not enough to do that. So at one point, Jones says, I need more slave laborers. He calls for 3,000 enslaved laborers to help fix the fortifications around Charleston. He gets 94. And there's the court systems aren't functioning. The society is broken down in South Carolina. And we see that these prisoners are just able to move through with impunity. And of those that are recaptured, they're just recaptured by ordinary citizens, you know, who just happen to have a weapon on them or, you know, certain things go wrong for the prisoners. I mean, they're not recaptured by any forces that are sent to find them. They're recaptured by the citizens because local security has devolved to the ordinary people of the Carolinas. Yeah. I think that's it. Everyone's ready to end.
1: From last May in Monterey, California, part of the Seldom Heard History of the American Civil War Conference, we heard from Lorian Foote, teaches history at Texas A&M University, talking about the nearly 3,000 Union soldiers who escaped the Carolinas during the last winter of the Civil War in 1864.
5: Good evening. I'm Ann Thornton, Vice Provost and University Librarian at Columbia University, and on behalf of the Lehman Center for American History, a collaboration between Columbia's libraries and the Department of History, I'm honored to welcome you to Confronting McCarthyism, Generational Lessons from Families Who Resisted the Red Scare. We are so honored to be hosted tonight by the Cathedral of St. John the Divine as a co-sponsor of this event, and I would like to extend my gratitude to the staff here for their work on tonight's program. We are also pleased to be partnering with C-SPAN's American History TV, which will be airing this special event at a later date. McCarthyism represents a challenging and consequential chapter in American public life. Careers were disrupted, families came under scrutiny, and public debate narrowed across government, the arts, labor, and universities. The term itself associated with Joseph McCarthy has come to describe a period when concerns about national security placed significant strain on civil liberties. It remains an important historical reference point as we reflect on enduring questions about freedom of expression, political fear, and democratic resilience. What makes tonight especially remarkable is that no one has brought these individuals together as a group to reflect collectively on their families' experiences. The conversation could not be more timely. In the course of organizing this program, we became increasingly eager to bring together these remarkable people from a heretofore unrecognized community. They are an invaluable resource for thinking about the long histories that inform our current crisis and about how both fear and courage span generations. And now I'm thrilled to introduce this evening's panelists. Michael Mirapol is an economist, author, and activist. He taught economics for 38 years at the Western New England College, now University. Mirapol has campaigned with his brother Robert to make public all records related to the prosecution and execution of their parents, Julius and Ethel Rosenberg. Molly Jong Fast is a contributing writer at the New York Times, an MSNBC political analyst, host of the Fast Politics podcast, and author of the New York Times bestseller, How to Lose Your Mother. Dr. Mary Louise Patterson is a social justice activist and retired pediatrician. Her parents, Louise and William Patterson, were Communist Party leaders who organized for civil rights and pioneered the Black Freedom Movement. In 1951, her father, along with Paul Robeson, presented a petition to the United Nations entitled, We Charge Genocide, which accused the U.S. government of genocide against its Black citizens. Beverly Gage is the John Lewis Gaddis Professor of History at Yale University. Her book, G-Man, J. Edgar Hoover and the Making of the American Century, a biography of former FBI Director J. Edgar Hoover, received the 2023 Pulitzer Prize for Biography, the Bancroft Prize in American History, and numerous other accolades. Our first panelist is Michael Mirapol. Please join me in welcoming him.
6: Hello. Hello, can you hear me? Did it work? Okay, good, I pushed the right button. First of all, I want to thank Columbia University and St. John the Divine for hosting this event, co-sponsoring it, and I want to give a shout out to Professor Ty Jones, whose vision made this possible. Yes, you're very worthy. Now, I am a retired college professor with a great interest in recent American history. At the same time to being a student of history, I'm someone who has lived a lot of that history. At the tender age of 7, I was dropped into the maelstrom of American history when my father was arrested in July 1950. As some of you know, he was charged with conspiracy to commit espionage. But in the mind of the judge and the public and history, he was a traitor who stole the secret of the atom bomb and placed our nation's survival in jeopardy. As my brother says in a movie my daughter made about the case, it's because of the secret of the atom bomb, it's because of the double death penalty that we're talking about the case many years later. And I want to put the family story in context. In the late 1940s and early 50s, the United States experienced what could only be called a paroxysm of anti-communism, an important political backdrop to my parents' trial, the fights of Mr. William Patterson, the struggles of the writer Howard Fast. Here's a personal micro-example. It was the fall of 1951. I was living with my grandmother up near 181st Street overlooking the Harlem River, and in the fall of 51, 6 months after the trial, a series of articles appeared in a small left-wing newspaper called the National Guardian, and I was ecstatic because it said that my parents' case was not an open and shut case, that maybe they were innocent. Certainly the death sentence did not appropriate. I was so excited I started telling my friends on the block. Remember, I'm 8 years old. I tell my friend Phil, I tell my friend Phil's mother, I mention the newspaper, she's very nice to me, and I think, this is great. But Phil warns me, he said, don't tell Lawrence, he'll blab it around the neighborhood. And now you gotta marvel at the naivete of that 8-year-old, which was me. I said, great, if Lawrence blabs it around the neighborhood, everybody will read that newspaper, yeah, right, and they'll support my parents and they'll come home. So we tell Lawrence. 2 days later, I'm in his apartment. His mother asks me my name. I tell her my name, and I start to get excited telling her about the newspaper. She doesn't want to hear it. She throws me out of her house. She says to Lawrence, that's the last of your communist friend, and then she orders me to never hang around Lawrence again. Well, I went home crying, needless to say, and I was traumatized. Now, this woman could have been extremely nice, but she was terrified that I, an 8-year-old, would contaminate her son.
1: This is Michael Mirapol, son of Julius and Ethel Rosenberg.
6: That's 1950s America. Now, let me move to the more broad historical context. After World War II, the United States had a choice. Continue on the path towards social democracy that began with the New Deal and the acceptance of the Soviet Union as a partner in the world, or revert to the post-World War I anti-Bolshevism and Red Scare. We all know the wartime alliance with the Soviet Union was a marriage of convenience. Neither side trusted the other, although it is true that FDR thought he could work with Stalin. But after FDR died, it's pretty obvious that the Cold War was inevitable. And if the Cold War was inevitable, it was essential that the leadership of the United States fight back against the group that was going to oppose the Cold War, the American Communist Party and their allies. And they did. Their goal was to suppress and weaken and make the Communist Party politically irrelevant. And that goal was Democratic Party and Republican Party. Okay, what about the specifics of the case? Between 1941 and 45, my father attempted, first and foremost, to help the Soviet Union beat the Nazis. He was out of the espionage loop till 47 and then back in for a few years till he was arrested. Here's the political emphasis the government created when my father was arrested. Between the end of World War II and 1950, the U.S. government decided it was essential to turn my father's, albeit illegal, work to help an ally into treason. I quote from the judge's sentencing speech. The issue of punishment in this case is presented in a unique framework of history. It is so difficult to make people realize that this country is engaged in a life and death struggle with a completely different system. I believe never at any time in our history were we ever confronted with such a challenge to our very existence. I consider your crime worse than murder. I believe your conduct putting into the hands of the Russians the A-bomb has already caused, in my opinion, the communist aggression in Korea. And who knows but that millions more innocent people will pay the price of your treason. End quote. Note the word treason. When Eisenhower denied clemency 2 years later, he blamed my parents for any future nuclear war. And if anybody wants details about the case, there's a QR code you can access somehow or other. So my father was guilty as charged. He conspired to commit espionage with science-oriented friends, many of whom he went to school with, and relatives, David and Ruth Greenglass, my mother's brother and sister-in-law. David Greenglass had been a machinist at the Los Alamos site of the Manhattan Project. Now, how did the government use these facts? Well, first of all, they needed to get my father to talk. So they decided that a death penalty was essential. To make a death penalty essential, they had to promote my father to a master atomic spy, which, by the way, we know is not true. Then, to further pressure my father, they arrested my mother when they knew she wasn't a spy. Ty, put up that last picture. What you're seeing now is a picture of my brother and me in front of the White House in December of 2016, trying to get President Obama to declare a proclamation that our mother was not a spy. We have evidence up, down, and sideways that proves the government knew this, and that's available also following the QR code. To make the death penalty palatable to the majority of the public, my parents had to be demonized. And that was accomplished by making the motive in the trial communism. And to make my parents unacceptable to the jury, they kept asking them if they were communists. My parents took the Fifth Amendment, and in a kind of catch-22, the jury said, aha, they must be hiding something. Let's not forget also, the summer my parents were arrested, the Korean War started. The trial occurred in April 51. The Korean War was raging. The Korean armistice was not signed till after they were killed. Now, there's a picture. The next picture, Ty, is from the summer of 1953. That's Robbie and me as kids in front of the White House attempting to get Eisenhower to achieve clemency. My parents responded by pleading not guilty to everything, and that was their way of fighting back. On top of that, a very, and I mean very, small group of mavericks created the Committee to Secure Justice in the Rosenberg case. Starting very small, after the trial, they achieved national and international impact, which came, in my opinion and the opinion of many, that close to convincing Eisenhower to grant clemency as a way of protecting America's good name in the world. Since my mother was framed, she wasn't a spy, and half the case against my father was a lie, I would argue my parents' approach was the best defense. And in the course of the clemency campaign, lots of people joined who thought they were guilty. Impact of the case. One of the most significant impacts is it frightened the hell out of many leftists. William Rehnquist, later to become Chief Justice of the United States, was a law clerk in 1953, and he wrote a memo saying the death penalty was clearly a warning to communists. It was so prominent, I would argue, that it had the effect on American leftists that lynchings had in the Grimshaw South, warning to the local black community, they better stay in line. They better know their place. And because the case involved perjuries and a part of the prosecution witnesses and a fraud about the significance of the alleged scientific information stolen, many people believe my parents were totally innocent. And many of those people believed full-blooded fascism was just around the corner. And my parents agreed.
1: This is Michael Mirapol, son of Julius and Ethel Rosenberg.
6: They publicly claimed to be the first victims of American fascism, but in my opinion, with my historian's hat on, thankfully that wasn't the case. I think the resistance of Howard Fast and William Patterson and others, including this maverick group of people, the National Committee to Secure Justice in the Rosenberg case, played a role. Despite the fear of leftists, in the end, there was no move towards national fascism. McCarthy himself was discredited and censured and died in disgrace. Paul Robeson and W.E.B. Du Bois got their passports. There was a better atmosphere for civil liberties in the early 1960s than a decade earlier. But in fact, my parents' emphasis on being the first victims of American fascism ignored decades of regional American fascism. I would argue from the 1890s through most of the 1950s, black Americans in the South had lived under a regional version of fascism. In 1946, a recently discharged black soldier, Sergeant Isaac Woodard Jr., was brutally beaten by a South Carolina cop and blinded for life. The cop was acquitted by an all-white jury. The Jim Crow South had been a model for Hitler's laws against the Jews. Mary Lou Patterson's father, William Patterson, was head of the Civil Rights Congress. He sat with families as their child was murdered by the Southern legal system. But people like my parents living in the North didn't see it that way. We, with 20th century hindsight, certainly can. Before I finish my presentation, I want to make a quick foray into today's world of politics. A few weeks ago, I was riveted watching testimony from survivors of ICE violence in Minneapolis and elsewhere, delivered before a group of congressional Democrats, as I listened to the chilling testimony of people shot at who survived. I thought again of Isaac Woodard and all the black folks lynched in the late 1890s and into the 20th century. And I thought about the fears of leftists in the 1950s that fascism was around the corner. And I thought, notwithstanding the horror of my parents' execution, that period was qualitatively different than the violence of the Jim Crow South and the violence of Trump's ICE Nazis today. That violence puts the fears of fascism in the 1950s in appropriate perspective. And please do not take this as hyperbole. I think things are much worse now than they were in the 1950s. And the reason I think that is, paradoxically, today's country's more evenly split. The American left was much weaker in the 50s. Today, the opposition to Trump is the majority. Unfortunately, with not enough grasp of the levers of power. In order to introduce the various changes desired by the authoritarian fascists, Voter rolls will need to be purged. What is taught in schools will need to be censored. The media will have to be brought to heel. Demonstrators will need to be attacked, even killed. And because the opposition is large and strong, it will take strong repression to beat them down. But we are the majority. The people of Minneapolis and elsewhere have shown us the way to fight back. If that tiny group of mavericks could come that close to saving my parents, if Howard Fast could continue publishing books, if William Patterson could continue his activism, we can fight back against the American version of 21st century fascism, and we must. Thank you.
1: A discussion of the Red Scare of the 1950s. This is Michael Mirapol, son of Julius and Ethel Rosenberg.

0: Good afternoon. Good evening, everyone. Thank you for coming in this horrible weather. It always feels good. Is it echoing or is it me hearing
1: it's okay.
0: It?
1: No, it's going through the mic.
0: Oh.
2: Dr. Louise Patterson, daughter of William and Louise Patterson.
0: It always feels good to be in the company of one's friends and to be excited and delighted by seeing new faces, which means we're widening our circle, more critical now than ever before, because all hands are needed on deck if we're going to turn the ship around before it careens over the waterfall. I want to thank the organizers, Professor Ty Jones and his associates in the History Department, Columbia University, and the library, for conceiving and organizing this event, and Reverend Varghese and St. John the Divine for hosting it. The old left's past can be illuminating, even instructive and inspiring. Thank you for bringing it to a new audience. It's a real honor to share this stage with such a distinguished panel. I'm also honored to be representing not only my parents and their comrades and our experience in the 1950s, but to be standing in for Susan Robeson, the granddaughter of the great Paul Robeson, who was also a cherished friend and comrade-in-arms of my parents. World War II was a worldwide battle against the rise and attempted takeover by fascists, as we all know. African Americans valiantly fought in that war, and their slogan was Double V for Victory. Victory over fascism in Europe, and victory over racism and Jim Crow here at home, our form of fascism, a la Americana. And when they liberated some of the concentration camps, they were horrified by what they saw. The U.S. government, under pressure, finally had to allow black soldiers to pick up a gun on European soil to help defeat fascism there. But it would be damned if it would allow black people to pick up a gun here in self-defense against racist violence. Immediately post-World War II, McCarthy, Cold War, anti-communist ideology, policies, and war, and laws were put in place. Since the U.S. government wasn't about to liberate the 20 million African Americans living under fascist rule in the South and quasi-fascist rule in the so-called urban ghettos, not to mention liberating the indigenous Native Americans, the first to confront genocide and now forced to live in concentration camps, anyone who dared to try was an internal enemy, and that enemy had a name, communist. Thus began in deadly earnest, for the second time in American history, a manufactured atmosphere of fear of the other, the alien, was cast like a heavy blanket over the entire country, and we entered an era when anyone who challenged the status quo or used a term like white supremacy or institutionalized racism, or said China instead of saying Red China, was automatically labeled a communist. As ludicrous as this might sound now, although not unfamiliar, remember the pedophile ring in the Clinton White House basement and Pizzagate that QAnon plus others swore existed? Well, back then, communism was called satanic, and communists were Lenin's spawn, the antichrists, who really had horns and tails and cloven feet, but only displayed them when privately gathered in their dark cells. Of course, thus depicted, they had to be sought out and stamped out before they contaminated and destroyed the exalted American way of life. The government said it was its duty to protect and defend America and Americans at all costs, even if that meant at the cost of our civil rights, civil liberties, and the abridgment of the constitutional rule of law. Unfortunately, too many swallowed that lie. So usurping the use of government machinery, coupled with the possibilities of the miraculous new media invention, television, that could reach millions instantaneously and simultaneously, the reactionary right-wing forces in government, like J. Edgar Hoover and his FBI, the NSA and the IRS, launched a hot, heavy, and ugly hunt for and repression of communists. No amount or manner of harassment, surveillance, lying, job firings, and loyalty oaths blacklisting, imprisonment, even execution was too excessive if ostensibly used to wipe out communists and the evil communism menace. But that was mostly a pretext. They really wanted to paralyze or hopefully reverse the liberation movement of black people and workers' exploitation movement and the anti-exploitation movement. So my family had two strikes against it. It was black and red. Black people, for the most part, were forced to live in segregated communities, which ironically did provide some protection, albeit superficial, for the simple fact that although there existed a skepticism of communism in the black community, greater was the hatred of racism and racists, and a pride in the noble history of fighting against it and assisting those who did, which included black communists. People often ask how my family survived that horrific period intact. The short answer is my parents became part of a nucleus, of a cobbled-together community that protected and sheltered the children while making it possible for the adults to fight on, which they not only did, but in several salient instances, at the risk of their families and themselves, they even intensified their work by taking bold and public momentous national and international actions that reverberate today. Actions that not only defied the fear and hysteria and anti-communist frenzy, but furthered the cause of liberation for which they hungered so. They believed in the truism that unity, that in unity and numbers, there is strength. And it was their unity in their numbers and their courage that made our survival intact possible.
2: Dr. Louise Patterson, daughter of William and Louise Patterson.
0: It also made for our, their children, for our love and profound and endless appreciation of them and their choices possible today. It made my life as a doctor possible and my desire to pick up in my way where they left off possible. In the mid-1950s, the height of the McCarthy period, my parents moved to Brooklyn, where three other red and African-American families already lived, Jim and Esther Jackson, Lewis and Dorothy Burnham, and Augusta and Ed Strong. They had already formed the nucleus of the community I mentioned and readily pulled me and my parents right into it. They all had children. The Burnhams' children were Claudia, Margaret, Linda, and Charles. The Jacksons' daughters were Harriet and Kathy. The Strong's daughters were Phyllis, Denise, and Allison. I became best friends with the eldest ones. We were all the same age, born within months of each other. We were in and out of each other's homes all the time. With limited financial resources, you should know that revolutionaries are always poor. Our mothers were the breadwinners. Our parents, who were all warm, loving, and well-educated, were able to create an inventive, safe space for us to grow up in. During the summer, there were summer camps run by leftist unions and individuals we could go to. I went to Higley Hill in Vermont. Our parents covered for each other by sharing the child rearing, which meant hosting sleepovers, cooking and sharing meals, teaching us history and culture, and instilling in us a genuine love for both and an involvement in both. We knew enough to challenge the misinformation and lies in our history textbooks, which sometimes got us in trouble with our teachers. I learned the basics of playing the flute at the Burnhams' house. Incidentally, the husbands fully participated in all of that. They were feminists before the word was coined. Artwork and crafts by African-American artists and African artists decorated the walls and countertops in all of our homes. Many of those artists were friends. Our bookshelves were filled with books. They were always reading, and so were we. We had recordings by Paul Robeson, Josh White, Lead Belly, Odetta, Earl Robinson, and others that were favorites of our parents. Of course, Robeson held a special place in our hearts. My mother also loved Mahalia Jackson. I too. We would go see her sing whenever she came to Concord Baptist Church in Brooklyn. They took us children to see all of them, and when they took us children to see all of them when they were performing in New York. Our parents knew that culture was an extremely powerful weapon, and cultural literacy was key. Additionally, as communists, they were a part of an international movement and world. That world and its culture was also open to us, and we should not only know it, but be in solidarity with it. They showed us the exquisite beauty, power, and love in our own African-American culture and impressed upon us the imperative of embracing and supporting it and its artists. So although none of us had any money, we were very rich, full. We had a very rich, full, and rewarding upbringing. Achieving all of that was far from easy. It certainly wasn't idyllic. It was hard and increasingly dangerous as the years went by. They made mistakes, they suffered defeats, and an agonizing loss. Yet they held fast and stayed constant. They didn't relinquish the dream or their analysis, nor their passion to taste freedom. At the same time that our parents created this micro world in which we felt safe, they made us aware of the dangers outside, and when possible, they took us into their world of meetings, demonstrations, May Day marches, and to the CP, the Communist Party office, on 26th Street off of Fifth Avenue. We knew not to talk to strangers not because they'd kidnap us, but because they might be FBI agents. One of the FBI's nefarious tactics was to inveigle itself into a friendship with the children of communists, then tease information out of them. But I don't want you to think it was all struggle, sacrifice, and hard work. Our parents had lots of fun gatherings and parties. Both my parents loved to cook, and could they cook? They loved having friends over. Many of their special events were integrated because at that time the left, especially the Communist Party, was the only space where blacks and whites socialized. So we, the children, weren't oblivious to the surveillance and hounding and unjust wielding of state power. We knew our parents were enemies of the state, which made us little enemies. Harriet Jackson's father was convicted under the Smith Act. Instead of going to jail, he disappeared, eluding the authorities for 4 years, as I recall. Those years were very hard on his family. My father was convicted of contempt of Congress and went to jail for 3 months. 4 FBI men used to sit in an unmarked dark Ford across the street from our home all the time, hoping to frighten our neighbors into distancing themselves from us or into becoming informants, or who knows, maybe both. Once, while trying to serve my dad, with a summons, they mistakenly presented it to our landlord's son. Laugh out loud. Could it be true that white people couldn't distinguish black people because all black people really looked alike? Their son couldn't wait. Our landlord's son couldn't wait until Dad came home from work to tell him that the FBI was out for him. I will end on 2 instances I alluded to earlier that serve to illustrate the caliber and character content of these people I've been talking about. My father, William Patterson, and Paul Robeson, on behalf of the Civil Rights Congress, in 1951 presented a petition to the United Nations in New York and in Paris, charging the U.S. government with genocide. Its title is We Charge Genocide, the Crime of Government Against the Negro People. They had 4 years of scrupulous documentation to back the charge up, and 100 very courageous black and white Americans signed it. For daring to expose the hypocrisy and lies and violence perpetrated by the government on the international stage, the UN, they paid dearly. Their passports were revoked. They were hauled into court and before the HUAC committee, the House on American Activities Committee, imprisoned or threatened with imprisonment. And I believe in the end, it cost Paul Robeson his life. The charge of genocide has been recently raised again, and it should be

0: be remembered that it was the CRC's petition, the Civil Rights Congress, their petition and their brave act that laid the basis for this. The other is the formation of a very short-lived organization that directly influenced the current use of the term intersectionality and the analysis of the triple oppression of black women. That is the organization called the Sojourners for Truth and Justice that was conceived by my mother, Louise Patterson, and her very dear friend and actress, Bea Richards. An organization by, for, and led by radical, militant, and determined black women. The year was also 1951, and they marched on the White House, Congress, and the Pentagon in defense of Dr. W.E.B. Du Bois, Robeson, and my father, in defense of black women in general, and of Rosalie McGee and her two sons in particular, who were facing the electric chair for their self-defense death of a white man. Also for the end to militarism, the Korean War was was on at that time, and for the end to Jim Crow. The government immediately attacked it and killed it. We've witnessed ebbs and flows of radical movements and ideas, but they've always remained in the background to be rediscovered and reformulated to meet new crises such as the one we're in now. A fresh take on socialism is happening now. For instance, our new mayor. A renewed look at the work and lasting impact communists had on the victories we've achieved is also happening now. An exploration and discussion of their direct and indirect role and contributions is surfacing in programs just like this one. I must beg your indulgence for a second as I want to mention a situation that was brought to my attention yesterday. Yes, we're in a third Red Scare moment right now in this very neighborhood, both at Columbia, which we all know about, but also at CUNY, where last year there was a McCarthyite purge and four adjunct professors were fired for their open solidarity with Palestine. Three were rehired, but the fourth was banned, using the same bogus justification used back in the 1950s, conduct unbecoming, to ban her from being rehired at any CUNY. Please send letters to the president of Brooklyn College and CUNY's board chair demanding her be rehired. And incidentally, we can't use her name, but she's called the fourth fired. And there may be some flyers in the back on this. So I'll end with my parents and their comrades rejected the constantly looping mantra drummed into our ears that this system that we live under is as good as it gets, with maybe a few little cosmetic tweaks here and there, as the cynical lie that it is. They knew it could get better, for they'd witnessed the first attempt, as flawed as it was, and they knew new generations would continue to strive to make it better. That's our task now, as Michael said, no matter the colossal odds, to coalesce and together, keep fighting to make it so, to make it better. Thank you.
1: Dr. Louise Patterson, participating in a panel discussion on McCarthyism and the Red Scare in the 1950s.
2: Wait, can you hear me? Does this one work? I'm going to keep this one. Okay, thank you.
1: Molly Jong Fast, a political analyst for MSNBC, granddaughter of Howard Fast.
2: Hi, I'm Molly Jong Fast, and I'm just going to explain my communist qualifier because I'm a little bit more removed. My grandfather was Howard Fast, who was I'm going to tell you what I'm going to do. I did not write something brilliant to read. I wrote something, it's okay. I'm working on a book, about him, and I'm trying to get it together, and this is a little bit of the introduction, which as I was reading over is better than I thought it was. I haven't sold it yet. It's just very early stages, so you have to bear with me, and if it's terrible, just don't tell me. Tell me it's good. We've been here before. When I was 9 years old, my mother tried to explain to me why my grandfather

0: grandfather had gone to jail. She explained to me that the government can sometimes turn on you and jail you, even though you've done nothing wrong. You might find yourself in the wrong place at the wrong time, the victim of an overly ambitious politician or a shifting political landscape. You might find yourself in a country that no longer recognizes its own rules or itself. She was explaining why her former father-in-law, my grandfather, Howard Fast, ended up in federal prison, Mill Point Prison in West Virginia, specifically, for 3 months in 1950. Let's see. I'm going to keep going here. All right, I'll just read the whole thing. I'm not going to read very much, but I remember nodding blankly and asking her for the caramel tasty cakes my nanny Margaret had brought me on the way home from school. I was spending too much time focusing on something that wasn't eating. I had curly red hair. My dyslexia had rendered me unable to read despite coming from a family of writers. I was one of those smart kids who couldn't do anything. I'd come home from my little lefty private school, the one where Jeffrey Epstein used to teach. I'd come home from school that day and wanted to know how someone could be good and imprisoned for doing the right thing. How could the same government that employed Grandpa as one of the voices of the Voice of America, broadcasting American ideals all over the world, then decide just a few years later that he was so dangerous he had to be jailed and later blacklisted? My glamorous mother was packing for a trip as she explained this. She was always packing for a trip, always in the process of handling beautiful pieces of clothing, folding them neatly for adventures to exotic, far-off places. She smelled like Parisian perfume, a cloud of roses. To my 9-year-old mind, she was impossibly elegant, like a movie star, but a little fat. Your grandfather did go to jail, she said, folding a blouse, but not for anything bad. He was a hero. My mother and father had had a famously acrimonious divorce, so it was significant. She rarely paid a compliment to anyone with the last name Fast. So if she was willing to call Howard Fast a hero, he must have actually been one. His work ethic was certainly heroic. He published an eye-watering 52 books. Which, by the way, I'm on, like, book 5, so it's very frustrating. His most famous work of which was Spartacus. But why would our government put a hero in prison, and how could he have been declared an enemy of the state without ever having committed a crime? I didn't understand what it meant to live in a country whose government wasn't just bloated or incompetent, but that actively hated you and considered you the enemy of the state. It was the 1980s, a time of high hair and an actor president, Ronald Reagan. I lacked the imagination to understand what post-World War II America looked like and what it could very easily look like again. Being on the wrong side of the federal government is something that people in authoritarian countries understand well. So do people of color. But I had grown up believing, because I was permitted to, that the government and the people were on the same side. I see now that I was lucky to not even understand what it was like to live in a country that considered certain kinds of people to be enemies. My grandfather's story forced me to confront a very unpleasant truth. Our country had a nasty habit of regularly losing its mind. My grandfather was not a member of the Hollywood Ten, but he was on the executive board of the Joint Anti-Fascist Refugee Committee. Let me keep going. This is not totally done, so it meanders. Every few decades, in times of anxiety or hysteria, or during periods in which progress is threatening, the country decides that moral seriousness is a punishable offense. Let me keep going here. It's important to mention that for a lot of people of color, America has never been a democracy. Some of these people, these important civil rights icons, actually come up in my grandfather's story, people like W.E. Du Bois and Paul Robeson. After World War II, the hysteria took the form of an anti-communist panic. When he was called to appear before the House Un-American Activities Committee, my grandfather refused to name the contributors who donated to a home for orphans of veterans of the Spanish Civil War. For this, he was convicted of contempt and served 3 months in prison. His FBI file, which I later saw, though much of it was redacted, he wrote, and I want to read this because this is, like, I think one of the most meaningful things. This is something he wrote about his FBI file. In those pages, there is no crime, no breaking of the law, no report of an evil act, an un-American act, an indecent act, and I was no paragon of virtue, which is really true, and I did enough that I regret, but the lousy bits and pieces of my life are nowhere in those pages. Only the decent and positive acts, speaking at meetings for housing, for trade unionism, for better government, for liberalism, for a free press, for the right to assemble, for higher minimum wage, for equal justice for black and white, against lynching, and against the creation of an underclass, against injustices wherever injustice was found, and for peace.
1: Molly Jong Fast, granddaughter of Howard Fast.
0: I love that. I'm sorry. I'm going to read one little bit more. Okay. The United States government had documented his decency and then punished him for it. But when I was a kid, I couldn't really conceptualize living in an America that had so thoroughly lost its mind. I thought, like so many people had, that the arc of history bent towards justice and our country had outgrown this particular kind of stupid. I lacked the imagination to conceive of an America that went backwards, that included reversals like the end of Roe or the rolling back of certain civil rights. It happened again. It wasn't an aberration. It was the beginning of a pattern. It wasn't until my friend, the journalist Don Lemon, was arrested in the lobby of a hotel in Beverly Hills that it all came into focus. It's easy to be hyperbolic. I was guilty of hyperbole during Trump's first administration, which looked halcyonic compared to where we are now. You'll remember that in Trump's first term, there were a lot of mean tweets and dumb policy, but he wasn't actually able to do a lot of the things he threatened to do or wanted to do. There was a feeling that things were still normal-ish. And America in 2016 was an entirely different media environment. We still had lots of newspapers and reporters breaking real news. Millions of people watched Rachel Maddow. There was a feeling that this might be some kind of nightmare, that the American people would come to their senses at any minute. No one came to save us. Mueller didn't save us. No one came to save us. Donald Trump was reelected, and this time he won the popular vote. It was a strange sensation to watch the American people reject everything they'd seen with their own eyes and everything they'd heard with their own ears to elect that guy again. Anyway, so it's just the beginning, but I wanted to just write a little bit about how the stories of that time, these stories can really, they really do relate to right now. And so that's what I want to talk about.
1: Journalist Molly Jong Fast, the granddaughter of Howard Fast, participating in a panel discussion about the Red Scare of the 1950s.
2: Well, thanks to all three of you for those powerful stories. I fear that I may be up here as the representative of J. Edgar Hoover, which is an odd position to be in, but this is not, in fact, going to be an interrogation. But I hope that we can have a conversation up here, but also that those of you out there who have questions can write them on these pieces of paper, and they will somehow, in mysterious ways, migrate their way up here as we talk.
1: Yale University history professor Beverly Gage.
2: This semester at Yale, I am teaching a new class that is called the Un-American Century. It's a partner to a general class that I teach on the American Century. That's sort of the survey of 20th century politics as we usually get them. And this is a class that is about these stories, that is about the ways that these battles over communism and anti-communism really structured everything about American politics for decade after decade after decade. And one of the things that made me want to teach that class is that I think many of these stories, which were so central to the politics of many generations, are in fact fading, that a post-Cold War generation might know some of the outlines. They might know something about Joe McCarthy, but the centrality and power of a lot of these conflicts, I think, is being lost. So thank you to Columbia for organizing this event, for all of you for being here to talk about all of this. So one thing that struck me about all three of your stories is that while we say that we are up here to talk about McCarthyism, actually Joseph McCarthy doesn't show up in any of these stories. Right? Your parents were prosecuted and executed by the court system, by the New York judiciary, by the FBI. In your two cases, we're really talking about the House Committee on Un-American Activities, right, HUAC. And so I guess I would put to you, you know, one of the things that strikes me is how widespread so much of these stories are. And if we decenter Joe McCarthy, who, as you noted, got censured in 1954, then we see actually a much longer and much more continuous story in these politics. So I'm wondering if you can take us into, I guess particularly Dr. Patterson and Dr. Mirapol, into the late 1950s, into kind of the way that these stories shaped your lives past the really acute moment, what these allowed you to see about the world around you, what they allowed you to think about the U.S. government, and kind of how this continued on past this acute moment, if you think that it did.
3: Hello? Can you hear?
4: Yes.
3: I would say that the most important thing it did is it made us skeptical. And I have to say, being on the panel with Molly, I have to say, I learned about Reconstruction from her grandfather's novel, Freedom Road. And I go to undergraduate school, and the historical profession had still concluded that Reconstruction, with blacks having the right to vote, was a terrible tragedy for the South. And the South was redeemed when the Ku Klux Klan drove the black folks back into their cabins. And I, of course, thank God, was inoculated by Howard Fast's novel, Freedom Road. Growing up in that kind of family created a skepticism which permitted people like me to look past what the establishment was saying, try to read between the lines, try to be willing to find the facts that were available. And I think it made me sane to be able to do that.
1: This is Michael Mirapol, son of Julius and Ethel Rosenberg.
5: I would say for me, in terms of the treatment of African Americans by the government, or certainly condoned by the government, both on a municipal city level, on a state level, on a federal level, the cases where black men were accused of rape and then were legally murdered by the state, was something that I grew up knowing about because my father was involved in it. And I think in that case, it for me, it really made me want to do something about that, to be a part of fighting against that. And then my mother, who starts this organization of black women who say, we also are going to do something about it. You know, black women are also, when they oppose being raped by a white man, then they go to jail. So that's what I was instilled with. And what motivates me now, you know. And the other piece of it, I guess, is that my parents had early on gone to the Soviet Union. My mother had gone in 1932. She took a group of 22 African Americans to make a film that was never made. But she got a chance to see both Moscow, but they also went south in the Soviet Union, and they saw peoples who were colonized really by, you know, the Russians, who practiced what was called Great Russian Chauvinism, and she saw them liberated, you know, that under the Tsar, that is. And she saw them liberated. They were just being liberated when they went there in 1932. And she saw people who had no alphabet being, you know, now having an alphabet. Women who couldn't even leave the home without permission are now going to universities. Universities were built. This is after the revolution. And so she sees what's possible for the South, what's possible for African Americans. And she comes back and joins the Communist Party. And then my father went in the 1930s, late 20s and 30s, to go to the School of the Toiling Workers of the East to learn to be an communist activist, which he learned, and came back and joins the struggle to, and leads the struggle to free the Scottsboro defendants. So I grew up in a home where that was happening, and its fingerprints are all over me. Yeah.
1: Dr. Louise Patterson, her parents, William and Louise, were targeted by the Red Scare in the 1950s.
0: I actually have a little bit about my grandfather when he met McCarthy. So I think that's sort of interesting. Okay, so he said, in my single encounter with the old monster, I tried vainly to instruct him in some of the more obvious truths of American history, which I don't doubt he did, in response to which McCarthy, in a towering rage, roared at me to go write a book. I wrote more than he asked for, but of that later.
1: Molly Jong Fast, granddaughter of Howard Fast.
2: That is a great story. Keep that one in. Whatever cutting you do, keep that one there. I'm glad that the Soviet Union came up, which was also not something that we heard a lot about in your earlier comments. And, you know, thinking about the relationship between the Communist Party and the Soviet Union, which became so much at the heart of the logic of the post-war Red Scare, I guess it seems like there are a couple of different ways of thinking about this. One is that, as some people would have framed it, it was the great tragedy of American communism, in the sense that communists were fighting for noble things at home, but were easy to attack because of the relationship with the Soviet Union. There is an argument that says, actually, you know, the presence of the Soviet Union, and Dr. Patterson, you were suggesting this, gave the world of American communism a kind of an energy and a sense of the forward motion of history, a kind of model, at least an imagined model, if not always and frequently a great living model. So I wonder how you think about that and kind of what you learned, experienced about the USSR from the 30s through the 60s, right? These are the peak years in which all of these questions are really front and center in American politics.
1: Yale University history professor Beverly Gage.
5: I mean, I'm not sure how to answer that in 2 seconds or less. I went to medical school in the Soviet Union in the 1960s. And there are a couple of things. First is, I don't think that we realize when the Russian Revolution took place in 1917, how actually backwards in terms of technological development the Soviet Union really was. So the Soviet Union was an agrarian country, rural, with a population, the majority of the population, unlettered, and coming into the 20th century. They still lived in basically small towns and on farms and small farms. So they weren't anywhere near developed, even at the turn of the 20th century, as the Western capitals were. I mean, they didn't benefit from slavery, the enslavement of millions of Africans, and the growth of cotton, which built not only the United States, but built Europe. Well, they didn't have that. So coming into the 20th century, they're very backward in terms of technological development. So this whole notion that we have a nemesis that is kind of our mirror image, that's really trying to take over and turn around the American way of, you know, this wonderful American way of life. And we have to hide under our desks, you know, because they're going to bomb us, and we're going to somehow, the children in school, and I don't know how many of you in the audience went through that, of, you know, we would drill. But when I got there in 1960, and they were, what, 15 years out of the Second World War, where they were totally decimated. I mean, Stalingrad looks like Gaza today. What Gaza looks like today, that's what Stalingrad looked like. And a lot of the western part of the country, where the Nazi army had invaded. So they tried, I think, to develop a world, to make a system, to develop a system and a country and a way of thinking that was not individualistic, that was collective, that was not about greed and personal aggrandizement. And they were fought every step of the way. Had they been left alone to do it, maybe it would have turned out differently. But they were constantly being hounded and harassed and surveilled by the Western governments that didn't want them to develop, wanted them to fail, tried at every point. I mean, Hitler turned on the Soviet Union because that's what he was supposed to do. He was supposed to defeat communism. You know, he was financed by Ford. You know, he was financed by the West. So he was supposed to defeat communism, but he failed. But the cost that it took the Soviet Union to stop Hitler was great. So in 1960, when I got there, to answer your question, I was dumbfounded, because I was expecting this mirror image of the United States in terms of development, because we kept being hearing, they're coming for us, they're coming for us. Well, how could they come for us if they didn't have the wherewithal to do that? And I got there, and they didn't have the wherewithal to do that at all. So, yeah, they made a lot of mistakes. Would they have made as many had they not been the enemy of the West, and the West trying to, at every single turn, to sabotage them, to infiltrate them, to turn it around? I don't think so. I don't think they would have made as many mistakes. But we don't know. But the fact that they were trying to create a new way of living and a new way of thinking about how to live, I think that's what we're trying to do today. That's what these young people are trying to do today. That's what we're doing. That's why we're here, to hear about what are the possible other ways of living, because this one isn't happening.
1: Dr. Louise Patterson, participating in a panel discussion on McCarthyism and the Red Scare in the 1950s.
3: And is this thing working? Okay. I grew up believing that the Soviet Union was the wave of the future, and in the 1950s, following Khrushchev's speech and following the Sino-Soviet dispute and joining SDS, which considered, sorry, Mary Louise, the American Communist Party a bunch of staid old fuddy-duddies, I became a very different kind of person. And I, with 20/20 hindsight, accept the fact that there were a lot of terrible things that went on under Stalin, under collectivization. And I remember having a very interesting fight with my father, Abel Muropol. I said, yes, I agree. Stalin bought a whole 2 years by signing the non-aggression pact with Hitler. And that maybe saved the Soviet Union from being conquered when Hitler finally invaded. But why did the American Communist Party oppose the war? Why did the American Communist Party sing songs like Franklin Roosevelt went to the people and sadly shook his head? These are the words he said. I hate war and so does Eleanor, but we won't be safe till everybody's dead. And then after June 1941, flipped 180 and was in favor of joining the war. I said, Dad, what was wrong with the American Communist Party? He couldn't get his mind around that. So that was where I was coming from. So I accept the fact that the American Communist Party, from time to time, its leadership decided that whatever the Soviet Union did was the right thing, and that helped hurt the American Communist Party here at home. They were great during World War II. They were great fighting for civil rights for African Americans. They were not so great in the period of the Nazi-Soviet Pact when they attacked Roosevelt as a warmonger. So all those things, American communists, some of them made mistakes. And some of them, by the way, quit because they felt that the Communist Party had abandoned the anti-fascist struggle. So that's where I am coming from. But, very important, the reason the American government decided in the 1950s, and particularly the 1960s, that apartheid American style had to be abolished, that Southern regional fascism had to be defeated, is because of the existence of the Soviet Union, because it was a battle for hearts and minds in the Third World, and in that context, American racism in the South was destroying the American image overseas. So you can criticize the Soviet Union all you want. You can criticize the American Communist Party all you want. The existence of the Soviet Union is probably why the establishment in the United States opted for the civil rights movement to support Martin Luther King instead of suppressing him. So I give them credit for that, just for existing.
1: This is Michael Muropol, son of Julius and Ethel Rosenberg.
0: And
5: racism was the Achilles heel.
0: I'm just going to add that my grandfather was very late to disavow Stalin. He was the last living recipient of the Stalin Peace Prize, which is a little bit oxymoronic, in 1953. But there were a lot of people who got it that year. So Stalin was sort of... So he wasn't the only one. And we have the prize, but we can't find it right now. It's in my father's garage.
1: Molly Jong Fast, granddaughter of Howard Fast.
2: Great. Well, I want to turn to some of the questions from the audience, and I thought it would be useful to maybe combine them here a little bit. So there are a set of questions that are about comparing the left of the period of your parents and grandparents to the left as it exists today. A few people picked up on your claim, Michael, that today's left is stronger than it was in mid-century America. They seem to be questioning that idea. But then there are also a lot of questions about what the legacies of socialism or the other isms and left movements of that earlier period, what do they mean in the 21st century? What are they useful for? What is passé now? What should be held on to? What should be tossed aside?
3: All right, well, I would say that when I say the opposition to authoritarianism, I include everybody from Bernie Sanders and AOC and people who are out demonstrating against genocide in Palestine, all the way up to the establishment of the Democratic Party, because I hope I'm right. The leadership of the Democratic Party, who spent too much time attacking the progressives, now realize in kind of a near-death experience that if they don't make common cause with progressives, and that means all of them, then they will be under the jackboot of Trumpian fascism along with the rest of us. And I'll give you a beautiful example. I was invited to speak at a No King's Day rally, and the person who introduced me as my parents' son. And I shared the platform with the Lieutenant Governor of New York, because we're all in this bleeping fight together. And I think, I hope, and I pray that the leadership of the Democratic Party will stop trying to beat down the quote-unquote extreme left. And I hope the extreme left will stop having purity litmus tests, because this is a five-alarm fire, and that's what we've got to be focused on.
0: You want to go next? I think there's a lot of lessons from the period of McCarthy that we can take at this moment. And actually, I spend a lot of time thinking about, like, is this worse than the House on Un-American Activities? Because it's true, the left back then was such a small group, and they had been so oppressed. I mean, the level of government surveillance that you guys went through, and then my grandfather went through, and my grandmother would tell stories of them throwing rocks at her window, and, you know, just the harassment. And then, you know, my grandparents, when my grandfather got out of jail, they couldn't get passports. And they really did a lot of stuff that even a very conservative court later ruled that you couldn't take away people's passports. So there really was, I think that it was much more oppressive in a certain way. But I also think, like, what we see right now in the ways that videos are suppressed, we don't have a lot of transparency when it comes to the algorithms that show us our news. You know, we don't know how much we don't know in a certain way, which is sort of similar to the 50s. So I think though this idea that it's, that American democracy is broadly popular and that there are more people who want to keep it than who want to get rid of it to help Donald Trump, I think is really true. And what I've seen just from being on the ground talking to people versus talking to Democratic leadership or people in sort of these more isolated spaces is that the American people are furious, like furious, furious. And I actually say this to Democratic leadership all the time. I'm like, you guys don't understand. The Tea Party is coming for you. You know, 30% of all Democrats right now have a primary contest. 30%. That's crazy. Like, there is a real, the American people are much madder than the Democratic Party understands. And so I do think there's a broader coalition, but I also think there's going to be a real come to Jesus moment in the Democratic Party, which will be incredibly interesting and strange.
3: Olivai.
1: Among the participants, Michael Mirapol, son of Julius and Ethel Rosenberg. Dr. Mary Louise Patterson is the daughter of William and Louise Patterson. And Molly Jung Fast, her grandfather, Howard Fast, all were targets of the Red Scare and McCarthyism in the 1950s.
2: We can keep going.
5: Yeah, let's keep going.
2: Okay, great. Well, one of the other questions that sort of drew on all of these stories is, I guess, a question about character. One thing that all of these stories have in common, your parents most dramatically, Michael, is that they are all stories about people who refused to name names. So naming names was the currency of the Red Scare, right? So someone would be brought up in front of Congress or be brought in for an interview with the FBI. And what was often wanted in that setting was not only a confession of guilt, which might mean a variety of things, including membership in the Communist Party, but would also then want the disclosure of names of other people, people you knew, guilt by association, people who were on the same membership lists, people you had conspired with. And it's notable that all three sets of relatives up here were people who went to jail and in the case of your parents, Michael, were executed because they did not name names. And so the question here is, where do you think that kind of political courage comes from? Was it the context of that moment? Was it some set of beliefs about the world and the future and the way history would judge these stories? Was it some set of, you know, inner qualities? Why didn't they name names?
4: Want to go first?
5: It's probably a combination of all of those. These were, you know, courage was a part of who they were, but they were also courage in community with others who had that same courage. And I think in terms of my parents, it's because they were in community with others that they were able to be as courageous as they were. But I think they were also, as individuals, they were courageous. And they hated this. I think the hatred of racism, of seeing what it meant, what it did. And these are African American people who were actually subjected to that racism, that you couldn't give in. You couldn't give in your comrades, your friends, who were fighting valiantly to end this racism, to end this oppression. So you couldn't turn them in. So I think in terms of my parents, it was just a combination of all of that. They believed strongly that racism could be overturned, that oppression could be ended. They believed that it took a community, it took us all, a coalition, a party. I think they believed very strongly until my mother kind of drifted away. But my father stayed till the very end of his life as a member of the Communist Party. They believed in the values and the principles and the dreams and the visions. And they believed it fervently. But they weren't about to turn in their friends.
1: Dr. Louise Patterson, daughter of William and Louise Patterson.
3: Can I ask, Molly, you're doing a biography of your grandpa. So what do you think was the basis of his incredible ironclad resistance?
6: So I think that he grew up very poor, pretty close to here, and his mother died when he was young, and he had two brothers, and he felt that he had to take care of them. And he believed that the library, that the amazing service that New York had at that time. And I actually think when you look at the men of that men and women of that who were born during that period, though especially the men actually, they ended up having a lot of success. You know, a lot of them were the children of immigrants who came to this country and went into the public schools, the CUNY system, the libraries, and they had these very poor parents. So my grandfather just had a father, and he was able to sort of, you know, make a life. And a lot of these men went on to rule the world. I mean, you know, a lot of them are big Trump donors today, believe it or not. I mean, you know, exactly. But I'm just saying there was a lot of social mobility at that moment, and New York had just a lot of of education that was free or very cheap. And, you know, there was just a lot of learning that could be done quite cheaply. And there was a lot of social mobility. So I think that was part of it. And I also think he did genuinely was weirdly a very brave person. So he got out there and he just could not, you know, even though in his own life he had a very complicated relationship with my grandmother and was not a very good husband, he was a very good fighter. You know, he felt, and he knew, it's this thing where he knew he was on the right side of things. You know, he truly believed that racism was evil and that if he could, you know, part of his FBI file, part of there's more about it, but there's this, you know, he had people of different colors in his house, which you weren't supposed to do. You know, all these things that he just knew they were wrong. He had moral conviction. And so it's interesting to me because I always think of myself as not a brave person at all, but I feel like when things are so wrong, when they're so profoundly wrong, you have to speak out.
1: Molly Jong Fast, granddaughter of Howard Fast.
3: You have just triggered something in my brain, and I am going to refer to my second father, Abel Muropol, who did exactly what Howard Fast did. He grew up in the New York public schools. He became a writer. He became a very successful writer. He wrote the anti-lynching anthem, Strange Fruit. He wrote the patriotic song, The House I Live In, which Frank Sinatra sang at the Statue of Liberty when they celebrated the 100th anniversary of the Statue of Liberty. And when he wrote Strange Fruit, the anti-red New York State Commission called him before them and said, "Did the Communist Party tell you to write Strange Fruit?" So he was, from the very beginning, resisting the kind of oppression he saw around him. He grew up poor. He married a poor Jewish woman, ended up going to Hollywood, writing in Hollywood, coming back and adopting Robbie and me. I mean, he was a quintessential product of the New York public schools, City College, a successful writer, and he used it for good. And how do you explain that? I mean, it's an element of character, an element of looking at the world and being stimulated by the world. He was in the teachers' union, which was a left-wing union, so he joined the Communist Party as part of his work with the teachers' union. I mean, it's just, I kind of agree that it's uncertain why that element of character comes in, but from my perspective, thank God he did.
1: This is Michael Muropol, son of Julius and Ethel Rosenberg.
2: So the descriptions that you've given raise another question, which is how they thought about themselves in relation to the country in which they lived. And in looking at the stories of American communists and looking at the accusations of the Red Scare, you know, it's very interesting to see the ways in which a lot of communists went out of their way to say, actually, we are good Americans. And here's how we understand what it means to be good Americans in a moment when we are under such pressure. So I wonder if you have thoughts about that. I mean, the house we live in, right? Great patriotic anthem. It's a very strange Frank Sinatra film from 1945. If you want to see it, I do recommend it. But how did they think about themselves as American patriots? Did they think about themselves as, you know, Soviet citizens in exile? How did they think about this country as a country?
1: Moderator is Beverly Gage, history professor, Yale University.
5: They love this country. And I wish I had, or I wish we had here, Paul Robeson's answer when he was asked, you know, at the HUAC or whatever the committee was, it may not have been HUAC, when he was called to testify, you know, why didn't he go back to the Soviet Union? He seemed to love it so. And his answer was, I built this country. My ancestors built this country. I'm not giving it up. This is mine. And he saw himself as a great American. So did my parents. They yes, they saw what they thought was the future, as flawed as it was practiced or put into life, brought to life in the Soviet Union. And again, you know, Catholicism has had 2,500 years and it still can't get it right. And, you know, capitalism has only been around, what, 250 years? And the Soviet Union was around, what, 70 years? You don't throw the baby out with the bathwater. Marie Curie took her 1,000 experiments to get it right, to find the radium. You know, that is the basis for a lot of the medical treatment now. So why are we throwing that out just after one time round? And a lot of the principles, a lot of the values, in fact, a lot of them are in sync with the values of this institution that we're sitting in right now. So they weren't about to give this up. This America is ours, and we should not give it up. We must not give it up and give it over to the Trumpites.
1: Dr. Louise Patterson, daughter of William and Louise Patterson.
3: I can't add anything to that.
2: Great. Well, we want to finish with one last question here, which is, what are the lessons of McCarthyism? So that is how this is billed, Confronting McCarthyism, Generational Lessons from Families Who Resisted the Red Scare. So lessons. What would you...
3: You want us to go in reverse order?
2: You can go in whatever order you're
3: first.
2: Feeling inspired.
6: I'll go first. So... the lesson that I learned from my grandfather actually was that you have to be brave. That if something like this happens, and that's what I've seen of myself at this moment, is that it is your responsibility to be brave. I know a bunch of people who have moved to Canada. You know these people too. And I know some people who have moved to Europe, and I am appalled. I am just appalled by them. This is not the moment to be a coward. This is the moment to stay and be brave. And our country calls on us to defend these values, and it is just not even, it did not even occur to me to do that. I mean, it did, it is appalling to me that we would have had so much from this country and then abandon it at the moment when it was in real peril. So, you know, I always thought of my grandfather as really could be a blowhard. I mean that in the nicest possible way. But, you know, sometimes he would tell these stories and my dad and I would walk out of the room because we knew where they were going and try to leave other people there so they'd have to hear them. And I now, you know, I have so much respect for him, and I hope that I, like, have an ounce of that level of fortitude.
1: Molly Jong Fast, a political analyst for MSNBC, granddaughter of Howard Fast.
5: Lessons from the McCarthy period. I think we have to come together. I think we have to understand that this is a moment when it requires all hands on deck, that we have to put down our petty ideological or political differences and realize that this is an existential moment, and we have to stand up and say, no, we have to make this ungovernable. We can't let them continue with this madness. And I agree with you that leaving, it's our responsibility. We're Americans. we are not the enemies. Those of us sitting in this room and so many outside, the majority of the people in this country are not the enemies of the peoples of the world. We're not the enemies of the planet that we live on. We're not raping and grabbing and everything that we can for ourselves as individuals. We're not that. And we have to tell the world that we're not that. We have to vote. We have to get everybody out to vote. It's not the only answer, but we have to do that. And then if we have to make this ungovernable, we have to do that. And I think the lessons of the McCarthy period are that. No one else is coming here to save us. There are no angels coming down from anywhere. There's no Red Army that's coming. I mean, it's us. It's us that's going to make the difference. We can't afford to be divided. I think that's another lesson from that period. We have to put those differences aside. And say, no, we're going to save this country, we're going to save ourselves, and in so doing, we will actually save the world.
3: When I was in high school, I studied French existentialism, and the most incredible message I got from it, and it stayed with me now, 70 years later, is that even when you know you're gonna lose, you gotta fight, because in the end, you actually might win. Resistance is everything, and I hope I have the courage and the energy to do that with every breath I have left.
2: Well, that seems like an excellent note to end on. Please join me in thanking the panelists. Thanks to all of you for being here. There is a reception, and the conversation can continue. So.
4: And thank you to all of our panelists for sharing these incredible family memories and stories of courage. I also want to thank Ty Jones, the Lehman Curator for American History, who had this idea and worked so hard to make it happen. Thank you so much, Ty. And thanks to all of the cathedral staff and the Columbia staff who worked hard to put together this program. If this dialogue has inspired you, I'm sure it has, then I'd love for you to continue to explore these themes with colleagues, students, and friends. And to that end, I would like to invite you to another upcoming event presented by Columbia's Libraries and the Department of History, the Bancroft Prizes in American History and Diplomacy on April 23rd. The prizes honor distinguished works of historical scholarship that deepen our understanding of history and its relevance for the present moment. The winning authors are interviewed by fellow historians, and this sheds light on the lessons to be learned from scholarly study of the past. There is a registration link at the QR code that's on the bottom of your program. And I, again, thank you for this wonderful program, these terrific insights, and a very meaningful evening. Thank you all for joining us. Thank you so much.
1: This panel discussion on the Red Scare of the 1950s took place in New York in early March. Among the participants, Michael Mirapol, son of Julius and Ethel Rosenberg. Dr. Mary Louise Patterson is the daughter of William and Louise Patterson. And Molly Jung Fast, her grandfather, Howard Fast, all were targets of the Red Scare and McCarthyism in the 1950s. Moderator for this panel discussion, Beverly Gage, is a history professor at Yale University.
7: As we celebrate America's 250th birthday this year, the organization known as More Perfect has commissioned a series of essays about American presidents and first ladies, written and read by public officials, journalists, and historians. The project is called In Pursuit. Its goal is to bring American history to life through compelling stories. Here's one of those essays.
8: Dwight D. Eisenhower, Bret Baier, read by Bret Baier. The strongest leaders know when not to use their strength. He hated and despised the smallness and pettiness of everyday politics, Dwight D. Eisenhower's press secretary once said of him. That remained true throughout Eisenhower's two terms as the nation's chief executive. Our 34th president didn't operate like most politicians. He wasn't interested in hyper-partisanship. He didn't view politics as war. He knew war. And there, too, in the blood and smoke of true combat, he displayed a thoughtfulness that was credited for his later success as a general and president. Running for president hadn't been Eisenhower's idea. He couldn't imagine how it would be a good fit. He told a colleague he was grateful for everything the country had given him, but he said, "I have no interest in politics. In fact, it nauseates me." His mind was changed by a sense of duty. Driven by patriotism with a strong undergirding of humility, Americans felt comfortable calling him Ike. He saw that he might use his skills to help bring peace to a troubled world. He'd done it on the battlefield. Perhaps he could do it in peacetime as well.

0: going to play by the ordinary rules. Eisenhower proved that even the strongest leaders, even a revered war hero and one-time supreme Allied commander in Europe, can succeed by knowing when not to use that strength. From the start, Ike baffled and maddened his political advisors by failing to exhibit the usual cutthroat campaign behaviors. At the 1952 Republican nominating convention, there was a heated contest between Ike and his chief opponent, Ohio Senator Robert Taft, the son of former President William Howard Taft. While the delegates battled it out on the floor of the International Amphitheater in Chicago, the candidates were sequestered in their hotels. When the ballots were finally tallied in Ike's favor, he jumped up and hurried out of the hotel. The reporters circling around him called after him. "Where are you going?" He called back. "Where am I going? I'm going across the street and say hello to Mr. Taft. I just called him and asked if I could come over." It's unknown what was said between the bitter rivals, but they soon walked out together, arm in arm, in a show of party unity. This was Ike's special nature at work. His ability to bring people along with him through soft skills, not demands or threats. He and Taft would never have a warm relationship, and they locked horns occasionally in the early years of Ike's presidency. But when Taft died suddenly from a cerebral hemorrhage, Ike openly grieved the loss of a man he hailed as a patriot and considered a close colleague and even a friend. Ike's greatest gift was his ability to channel the spirit of the country he served. He was neither glib nor callous. Preparing for his first inaugural address, he agonized over how he could touch the American people in their hearts. He struggled to find the words that would express a genuine common hope for the future. He didn't like lofty sentiments. They always felt insincere to him. What could he say? Still, wrestling with his speech on the morning of the inauguration, he was sitting in church next to Mamie when he had an inspiration. He thought of the deep faith instilled by his mother in their distant homestead in Abilene, Kansas. He thought of the faith that had guided him and given him courage during the war. So before he began his inaugural address, Ike asked Americans to bow their heads and join him in prayer.
1: "Give us, we pray, the power to discern clearly right from wrong, and allow all our words and actions to be governed thereby, and by the laws of this land. Especially we pray that our concern shall be for all the people, regardless of station, race, or calling. May cooperation be permitted and be the mutual aim of those who, under the concepts of our Constitution, hold to differing political faiths, so that all may work for the good of our beloved country and thy glory. Amen."
0: That spirit of cooperation wasn't just lip service. Ike really meant it. Collaboration was his secret weapon in the White House, especially when he faced a rival Congress. Two Democratic powerhouses were running the show, Speaker of the House Sam Rayburn and Senate Majority Leader Lyndon Johnson. The way Ike saw it, he had enough problems dealing with an actual Cold War with the Soviet Union. He didn't need one with Congress, too. So once a month or so, he invited Rayburn and Johnson to his personal quarters in the White House, where they would have drinks and canapés and talk shop. They made a pact, which Johnson cemented, saying, "Mr. President, when I agree with you, I'll come tell you. I'll disagree with you with dignity and decency, and I won't talk about your dog or your boy." Ike even attempted to reach out to the Soviet leader Nikita Khrushchev in hopes of reducing the Cold War threat. Khrushchev was a party man through and through, a dangerous enemy, ideologically crazed and without scruples. Yet Eisenhower attempted to bring him around to the dangers of a nuclear standoff. At the Geneva summit in 1955, he led Khrushchev to a startling confession about the mutual danger of radioactive fallout. "I understand completely, Mr. President," Khrushchev said solemnly. "We get your dust, you get our dust. The winds blow around the world and nobody's safe." Eisenhower even invited Khrushchev to visit the United States and tour the country, which Khrushchev did for nearly 2 weeks. Despite Eisenhower's efforts, Khrushchev remained an immovable enemy. But Ike never stopped trying. His goal was the rescue of humanity itself. From his first moment in office, he saw himself as a guardian of a new era. He didn't want to just be a warrior. As he said in his famed 1953 address,
1: "Every gun that is made, every warship launched,
2: every rocket fired.

0: signifies, in the final sense, a theft from those who hunger and are not fed, those who are cold and are not clothed.
1: In office, the old man found his place as a peacemaker. Eisenhower's conciliatory style did not succeed in every instance. While he deployed federal troops to Little Rock to enforce school desegregation, he missed other opportunities to more forcefully advance civil rights. Many people also criticized Eisenhower for not using his immense popularity and prestige to directly confront Joseph McCarthy. Privately, Eisenhower found the senator's reckless pursuit of alleged communists deplorable and agonized over the ruination of lives and livelihoods of countless Americans. Yet instead of speaking out forcefully against McCarthy, Eisenhower chose to stay out of the political fray, and his silence might have allowed McCarthy's crusade to thrive. Yet Eisenhower's approach also yielded notable successes. He negotiated an armistice in Korea that kept the Cold War cold, strengthened the country's alliances, created the interstate highway system, established NASA, and oversaw a period of middle-class growth and prosperity. Eisenhower left office with his approval at nearly 60%. After 8 years in the White House, Americans still liked Ike. It's ironic that Eisenhower, a man who had commanded forces on the most brutal fields of battle, would use the tools of soft power, negotiation, collaboration, modesty, when he became president. But to those who knew him well, it was completely understandable. This was the man who had received the greatest accolades for his role in the Allied victory in World War II, yet said, "Humility must always be the portion of any man who receives acclaim earned in the blood of his followers and the sacrifices of his friends."
2: This essay is part of a series commissioned by the organization known as More Perfect, as America celebrates its 250th birthday this year. Public officials, journalists, and historians are writing about presidents and first ladies with the goal of bringing American history to life through compelling stories. We'll hear more of these essays through the year on C-SPAN. And to learn more about the project, go to inpursuit.org.
3: As we celebrate America's 250th birthday this year, the organization known as More Perfect has commissioned a series of essays about American presidents and first ladies, written and read by public officials, journalists, and historians. The project is called In Pursuit. Its goal is to bring American history to life through compelling stories. Here's one of those essays.
4: 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Mamie Dowd Eisenhower, First Lady from 1953 to 1961, brought to that role an outgoing personality and a strong sense of who she was and how things should be done. She was well-liked and admired. Long after she left the White House, her name continued to appear on Good Housekeeping Magazine's annual list of the 10 most admired women in the world. During the 1950s, her Mamie Bangs hairdo and love of Mamie Pink in clothing and decor became part of popular culture. On a deeper level, she connected with the American public, projecting an image of the friend next door who wanted what millions yearned for. Normal times after the economic depression of the 1930s and war years of the 1940s. Mamie was very much in step with what people wanted for themselves and expected from her as First Lady. She was a perfect fit for the era. Born in Iowa in 1896, Mamie Eisenhower spent most of her childhood in Colorado. Her family was well-to-do, and this was reflected in Mamie's upbringing. Like many girls of her social class, her formal education ended with a year at a finishing school where etiquette and the social graces were emphasized. From her mother, she learned the intricacies of running a household and overseeing the family budget. It was assumed that Mamie, who could not cook but could play the piano, would marry someone within her social circle and manage a home staffed with maids, a cook, and other help. Those expectations were upended in 1915 when Mamie met Army Lieutenant Dwight D. Eisenhower at Fort Sam Houston, Texas, while her family was wintering in San Antonio. He later wrote that she had a saucy look and attitude. He was smitten. So was she, saying that he was the handsomest man she had ever seen. She did not care that Ike's army pay would not support her accustomed lifestyle. They married on July 1, 1916. Mamie became a military wife. Their first home, at Fort Sam Houston, consisted of two rooms with furniture purchased from wedding money. During the 1920s and 1930s, Ike was assigned to several army posts in the United States. Usually the couple lived on post, but when Ike, by then a colonel, was on General Douglas MacArthur's staff in Washington, D.C., the Eisenhowers had an apartment. Between World War I and World War II, they also lived overseas when Eisenhower was assigned to Paris, then Panama, and finally the Philippines. At each place, Mamie created a home for her family and a place that welcomed friends and acquaintances. In military culture, wives consider themselves partners in their husbands' careers. How a woman conducted herself, ran the household, and managed the children reflected on her husband. Mamie told a group of editors and writers in 1952, "As a soldier's wife, I learned early in life that pride in personal appearance is not a superficial thing. It rates high on every officer's efficiency report, and his family is part of the report." Mamie believed that everything she did mattered. Whether it was raising funds for a post hospital in Panama or helping redecorate the officers' club at Fort Lewis, Washington. A woman could not assure her husband's promotions in rank, but military wives like Mamie understood that, with our career, a wife plays a big part. When her husband became president, Mamie carried this outlook and her experiences into the White House. She had no doubt that she had a significant part to play as First Lady. From the early years of their married life, the Eisenhowers entertained at home, wherever it was. While in Paris, their apartment became a second home, Club Eisenhower, to military friends and other Americans visiting Europe. In the Philippines, the couple mixed with the highest echelons of government officials and social elite. And after World War II, when General Eisenhower headed the North Atlantic Treaty Organization in Belgium, the Eisenhowers met, entertained, or were the guests of every royal family and head of government in Europe. Mamie felt that she was well prepared to act as White House hostess. With the war years in the past and the almost four-year renovation of the White House completed during the Truman administration, Mamie brought a sparkle to the White House. A good part of her success as a hostess was that she genuinely liked people and took an interest in them. Receiving line sometimes moved at a crawl because the First Lady insisted on speaking to every person in the line rather than offering a quick greeting. She could charm the socks off anybody she met, said one observer. During her 8 years as First Lady, she welcomed thousands of visitors to the Executive Mansion. They were members of women's groups, military and charitable organizations, and youth groups. There were also 37 foreign heads of state, as well as official envoys representing their respective countries and other figures important in shaping world events. Mamie would not have called her endeavors soft diplomacy, but under her direction, the White House was an attractive, welcoming symbol of the United States after it emerged from World War II as a superpower. She refused to turn White House events into a political issue. Her guest lists were nonpartisan, bringing together people of varied social and political beliefs, including both supporters and critics of the Eisenhower administration. Everyone entering the executive mansion was greeted as a valued guest. Her role, as she saw it, was to be a non-political first lady, representing all Americans. Privately, she had opinions, but she did not make public statements or involve herself in West Wing discussions of policy, as had former First Lady Eleanor Roosevelt or future First Ladies Rosalind Carter and Hillary Clinton. The public saw Mamie on television and on the campaign trail. They read about her in newspaper and magazine stories. People felt a connection. Their life experiences might be vastly different, but there was a sense that they knew her. They felt a shared experience in supporting military men and women during World War II and the Korean War. Housewives could relate to the ways Mamie stretched the family budget. She may have lived in the White House, but the government allowance for expenses did not pay for everything. Mrs. Eisenhower clipped store coupons, insisted that leftovers from one family meal be used in another, usually in casseroles. And although she had designer hats and dresses, she also shopped at JCPenney. Like so many other Americans, she wanted to own a home, something she and Ike had never been able to have. Young couples beginning families and older couples with children and grandchildren could identify with Mamie's devotion to her husband, son, and grandchildren. It was easy for Americans to see a little of themselves in the First Lady. She was a reassuring presence while reflecting, in so many ways, life in the 1950s. She brought to the White House her own style, a sense of duty, honed as a military wife, and an effervescent personality. All the while, she refused to allow others to tell her who she was or what she should be. There were no public relations advisors or media consultants shaping her public image. She had the strength of character to define herself and her role. At the time of Mrs. Eisenhower's death in 1979, journalist Marion Christie wrote admiringly that Mamie had the guts to be herself.
2: This essay is part of a series commissioned by the organization known as More Perfect, as America celebrates its 250th birthday this year. Public officials, journalists, and historians are writing about presidents and first ladies with the goal of bringing American history to life through compelling stories. We'll hear more of these essays through the year on C-SPAN. And to learn more about the project, go to inpursuit.org.
3: As we celebrate America's 250th birthday this year, the organization known as More Perfect has commissioned a series of essays about American presidents and first ladies, written and read by public officials, journalists, and historians. The project is called In Pursuit. Its goal is to bring American history to life through compelling stories. Here's one of those essays.
5: Eleanor Roosevelt by Hillary Rodham Clinton. Read by Hillary Rodham Clinton.
6: Courage is more exhilarating than fear, and in the long run, it is easier. So said Eleanor Roosevelt. Challenges defined Eleanor Roosevelt's public and private life. How she learned to confront fear shaped her understanding of politics and her commitment to democracy that left a lasting mark on the world. She witnessed the greatest crises of the 20th century, two world wars, the Great Depression, the Holocaust, the creation of the atomic bomb, and the rise of the Cold War. She experienced the century's greatest social challenges, the resurgence of the Ku Klux Klan and the rise of the civil rights movement, the adoption of the 19th Amendment, and a woman's movement dedicated to equal treatment under the law, the birth of a human rights movement, and the oppression of McCarthyism. These were not abstract events. She saw the impact these crises had on people and on nations. Deeply affected by what she saw and who she met, she struggled to respond in ways that met people's needs and strengthened democracy. This was not easy or safe work. She had no elected position. The more open she became about her work, the more notice and ire she drew. Death threats increased. Bounties were placed on her head, and her fiercest critics tried to kill her. Eleanor Roosevelt, often referred to by her initials, E.R., experienced a personal journey that was riddled with sorrow. Orphaned at 10 and intensely shy, she struggled to find friends she could trust while meeting the social demands her family placed on her. Her third child died in infancy. Her younger brother struggled with addiction. And her husband, Franklin Roosevelt, contracted polio, paralyzing him for life. As she aged and FDR's political skills took him to the presidency, she struggled to carve out her own identity while meeting his expectations. Intensely private, she bore sadness silently, balancing her own tendency toward depression with a powerful sense of duty. Eleanor Roosevelt had to learn to lead. She had to find her voice, speak honestly in ways that enhanced her husband's political priorities. She had to read people, intuit their motives and interests, and decide whom to trust. She had to learn to keep people at the table when their egos and differences spurred them to leave. Above all, she had to have the confidence to think for herself and discount her critics. Duty empathy, and fear compelled her to act. FDR's polio limited his ability to travel and make appearances, pushing her into the political arena. As First Lady during the Great Depression, ER spent half of her year crossing the nation, often alone and always without bodyguards, talking with Americans of every stripe. When her husband famously described the sight of one-third of a nation ill-housed, ill-clad, ill-nourished, it was in part through her eyes that he saw. She saw how farmers could not combat the massive dust storms that destroyed farmlands and suffocated livestock. She saw firsthand the discrimination Black Americans faced. These visits taught her how fear and despair could either prompt resentment and wreck communities or inspire a brave resilience. She took policy ideas back to the White House. Her intensity alienated some of FDR's advisors and energized his critics. By the time Hitler's troops seized Europe and the U.S. joined the war, she was the most admired and the most hated woman in the world. Eleanor Roosevelt had been First Lady for 12 years when she left the White House in 1945. Serving as FDR's eyes and ears, she had redefined the role from gracious helpmate to public advocate. She collected information about the real challenges the country faced, proposed solutions, traveled to battlefields and military hospitals, and made sure the president knew what she learned and what she thought. She used her daily newspaper column to tell America what she did, all while welcoming thousands of visitors to the White House. But her most significant personal work occurred after the White House. FDR died in April 1945, making Harry Truman, who had been vice president for 3 months, the president. ER returned to the Roosevelt's home at Hyde Park, New York. Aware that she had lived in FDR's shadow, she wondered what she could achieve under her own momentum. She rejected offers to run for the Senate and serve as Secretary of Labor. When pressed to reconsider, she assured people that her voice would not be silent. Indeed, her voice would echo around the globe and for decades to come. In December 1945, Truman appointed her to the first American delegation to the United Nations. She had criticized some of his decisions, and his advisors thought this appointment was a way to sideline her. She initially refused, convinced that her lack of legal training would undermine the delegation. Her son challenged her to accept. On December 31, 1945, she boarded an ocean liner bound for England. ER would represent America at the UN for the next 3 years. As the only woman on the U.S. delegation, she was initially treated more as a patriotic symbol, FDR's widow, than as a negotiator. Haunted by her wartime trips to battlefields and hospitals, she outworked her colleagues, determined to live up to the sacrifices she had seen. She read all the material and talked frankly with other delegations. As her colleagues from the U.S. delegation focused on the Security Council, she concentrated on the repatriation of refugees and matters before the Social and Economic Council. Other delegations took notice and chose her to lead the commission charged with drafting the human rights document mandated by the new UN Charter. Drafting the Universal Declaration of Human Rights was ER's greatest challenge. It was painful and painstaking work. Her committee, comprised of 18 nations, agreed on little other than that they beat the Axis powers. crafted against the backdrop of the atomic bomb, millions of deaths and casualties, a lingering global depression, and challenges to segregation and colonialism, the delegates were instructed to define human rights. Determined to give the world a vision that could prevent another world war, she drove the committee hard, chairing 300 meetings spanning 3,000 hours over 2 years. Its members fought over what governments owed their citizens, who citizens were, whether private property or God existed, and what sovereignty meant. She had to convince the United States to support social and economic rights like the right to food or education or wages, and convince the Soviet bloc to include political and civil rights like the right to dissent, to vote, to pray. To get a final text, she made difficult compromises. Finally, on December 10, 1948, the United Nations approved the 30 articles of the Universal Declaration of Human Rights, endorsing that all human beings are born free and equal in dignity and in rights. Everyone was included, a radical statement for its time that is still debated today. Eleanor Roosevelt dedicated her final years to the Declaration's implementation, combating critics who, inspired by McCarthyism and the Ku Klux Klan, challenged its application to every American. Death threats continued to intensify until her death in 1962, and she continued to refuse a bodyguard. As the Universal Declaration of Human Rights turns 78, some nations question its intent, insisting it is a concept dominated by Western ideals. Others argue it is irrelevant, given global power politics. Others insist it is more relevant than ever. As this debate continues, the challenges Eleanor Roosevelt faced remain with us. The question that remains, too, is if we have the courage to address them. She showed what that courage looks like. Every day, we have the opportunity to demonstrate our own. And as she often reminded us, we are on trial to show what democracy means.
2: This essay is part of a series commissioned by the organization known as More Perfect, as America celebrates its 250th birthday this year. 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We'll hear more of these essays through the year on C-SPAN. And to learn more about the project, go to inpursuit.org.
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8: On Saturday, August the 8th, on the front page of the Washington Post was this headline: Some vets went along with scams of the GI Bill. Leading the team of Post reporters was Craig Whitlock. His co-author was Andrew Batron. The dateline on the story was San Diego. First paragraph, and I quote, "At Blue Star Learning, a vocational school that defrauded taxpayers of $29 million in GI Bill funds, learning was not the point." Craig Whitlock, 28-year Washington Post veteran, was a guest on Book Notes Plus in both 2021 and 2024. The first time for his book, The Afghanistan Papers, and the second about his book called Fat Leonard, a Malaysian man now serving a 15-year prison sentence for defrauding the Navy. Craig Whitlock, when did you first hear about the Blue Star Learning School?
9: Back in 2024, actually. It was shortly after I started hearing from sources at the Department of Veterans Affairs that they were seeing an increase in the number of fraud investigations into GI Bill programs. And the Blue Star Learning Program was in Southern California, and its owner had been prosecuted and charged with fraud and went to prison. And I actually reached out to him for an interview shortly after he got out. He agreed to see me in San Diego, so I first went to interview him about 2 years ago.
8: What did you, what fellow's name, Nimish Shah?
9: That's right, Nimish Shah. He ran this small computer training school that taught people how to use basic office software type programs. And it was run out of a shopping center in San Diego. And Nimish Shah was an immigrant from India. He was a young, very personable guy, had bought this school from some previous owners, but it was struggling to make ends meet. And he maybe would have a class or two every few weeks, but he wasn't making much money. But then he heard about the GI Bill and that veterans might be able to sign up. And long story short, he tapped into a huge lucrative source of business under the GI Bill, which is, you know, the federal government's program to help veterans get additional skills or education after they leave the military. And within pretty short order, he had a flood of veterans coming into his school in San Diego. The ironic thing was he found out that these veterans, most of them actually weren't interested in learning. They wanted to sign up for his school and enroll because that would entitle them to receive a housing allowance from the Department of Veterans Affairs. And in California, that housing allowance is pretty good. It's about $3,000 or $4,000 a month because the housing in Southern California is pretty expensive. So he ended up having more than 1,000 veterans in the space of a few years go through his school. And he was able to collect millions of dollars in tuition money from the VA while the veterans were pocketing millions of dollars in housing allowances. And this went on for several years until he was caught and investigated for fraud and went to prison.
8: Is he still in prison?
9: No, he's out of prison. And he gave me this interview 2 years ago where he was very upfront about, he admitted what had happened. He admitted that essentially, they didn't teach very much in this class, that people went through the motions. And I ended up getting the law enforcement files for the investigation into the school under the Freedom of Information Act. And it, law enforcement agents had interviewed other executives at the school and veterans who went there who said they essentially would clock in and clock out without doing any work, would fall asleep in class, would surf the web, would watch videos, but very, very few people are actually doing any learning or teaching. And the fact that this went on for several years was kind of stunning to me, that nobody in the government was paying attention to what was actually going on in the classroom. And this was a pretty, you know, this was more than $25 million in fraud. So it wasn't a small, you know, program. It ended up depriving taxpayers of a lot of money, and a lot of veterans weren't getting an education. And that made me wonder how common this practice was. And what I found out was that these schools were referred to as ghost schools, or phantoms classes, and which the veterans who really weren't intent on using their GI benefits, GI Bill benefits to go back to school, but they wanted the housing money, would essentially conspire with school owners where they would both pocket millions of dollars collectively from the government while going through the motions of putting on an education.
8: What was the average age of these students?
9: So a lot of the students attending Blue Star Learning, according to the owner, Nimish Shah, were in their 50s. These were, in fact, they were veterans who, under the law, were still able to use their GI Bill benefits. Several years ago, Congress reformed the law to make it so GI Bill benefits never expire. They called it the forever GI Bill. Used to be, if you were in the service, once you left, you had to use your GI Bill benefits and go back to school within a few years. And Congress thought that wasn't fair, that veterans should have that flexibility to go back to school whenever they want, you know, which makes sense. But in this case, what they found is a lot of veterans who really didn't have an intention of going back to school because they're already far along in their careers, they wanted that housing money that they were entitled to. So they went through the motions of going to school. And at Blue Star Learning, a lot of them, the students were in their 50s and were people who actually had full-time jobs as federal employees. Many of them had gone work for the VA or work for the post office or work as military contractors. And they would have their full-time jobs, so they had a full-time paycheck, but they're telling the VA that they're full-time students, which really wasn't possible, but they managed to work out this scam.
8: You mentioned the Freedom of Information Act, and I noticed in your story it said it took a year to get the Freedom of Information Act information available to you. Explain that.
9: So under the law, you know, these are public records. If a case has been investigated and adjudicated, meaning somebody's been found guilty in court or charges have been brought, and once the case is settled, should be available to the public. And by these investigative records, they have interview notes with people who went to school. They have summaries. They have all sorts of internal memos. And because I wanted to find out how this fraud, this scam worked, that's why we filed the request for these documents. And these documents were held by the Office of the Inspector General for the VA. And that office is in charge of investigating fraud, waste, and abuse in veterans programs. And, you know, they have police powers. They have agents who can arrest people. And so, you know, it's a normal law enforcement agency. But in this case, and in about 20 other cases that we filed requests for, 20 other fraud investigations, the Inspector General denied our request, saying that this could cause privacy concerns for veterans. But essentially, they didn't want to give up the records. They didn't want reporters sniffing around to find out how these cases work. So we had to appeal, and there was this long, drawn-out process where we sued the Washington Post sued the federal government under the Freedom of Information Act, and it took more than a year, but we were finally able to get about 8,000 pages of documents from 20 fraud investigations into GI Bill trade schools, which gave us a pretty good glimpse, a pretty good look at how these fraud cases work. It was definitely in the public interest to understand the common threads and themes of how these frauds worked. And there were a lot of common patterns. It was almost as if the people running these schools have been sharing tips on how to rip off the VA, because they all realized that nobody was really checking on what happened in the classroom. As long as they filed the right paperwork and attested that they were doing things in accordance with the law, it would take years before somebody would actually come and look and investigate. So many of these schools, and like I said, there were 20 schools that collectively had defrauded the VA and taxpayers of more than $300 million. So, you know, it adds up. And that's what we're able to get a sense of how these frauds worked in practice.
8: Putting the Veterans Administration in perspective, I checked this morning, the FY 227 budget is $488 billion for the Veterans Administration. 446,000 people work there. One out of four of the department that work there are military vets. What's your overall reaction to the way the Veterans Administration treated you in your pursuit of this story?
9: So the Post has found in doing previous investigations into, for instance, disability fraud in the VA, that the VA doesn't like giving out public documents. You know, we had to file FOIA lawsuits for disability records as well, which found a lot of fraud in that program. And, you know, like a lot of federal agencies, they talk about transparency, but when push comes to shove, they tend to resist disclosing public records. And fortunately, the Post was able to put some legal muscle behind forcing the government to release records. In fact, our FOIA lawsuit is still ongoing. The government still hasn't turned over many records. And, you know, it's before a federal judge now to get some rulings on some documents and records that the VA still hasn't turned over. But in general, I think the VA's philosophy is it's supposed to protect veterans, and it doesn't like releasing information that they think could embarrass veterans. And in this case, that's a lot of the information did embarrass veterans, because they had behaved inappropriately, had ripped off the government. And so they didn't want to release that, those records. And it takes a lot of time and energy and resources to force the government to meet its statutory obligations to tell the public about what's going on.
8: By the way, many, many years ago, I was in the United States Navy. I was only in there for 4 years. And then, of course, you have a 6-year obligation. But could I today use the GI Bill to go back to school?
9: I don't think you could today. I'm not a subject matter expert on this, but they changed the law to make that there was unlimited time to use your benefits after you got out of the Navy. So I think that wouldn't count in your case. But certainly anybody since 9/11 over the last quarter century, the rules have been relaxed to make it easier for veterans to use their benefits. And to its, you know, in its defense, a VA would say their job is to make sure first and foremost that veterans get their benefits. So they're primarily concerned with making sure those tuition checks go out, those housing allowance reimbursements go out. But what we found is there's not much oversight into how that money is being spent, that the VA is really focused on, you know, cutting checks and making sure payments go out. And as long as you meet certain checklists, it approves that money. But what we found in doing interviews with investigators and others is that this has really left VA susceptible to fraud. And this has been an ongoing problem with GI Bill schools for a number of years.
8: Does anybody really care, whether it be the Congress or whether it be the VA or, you know, anybody in the government besides, I mean, the fact is that you as a journalist have decided to go after this story, but otherwise, does anybody care?
9: I think so. So actually, today I'm writing a story based on some letters that went out yesterday from three senators, members of Congress from both parties. Senator John Cornyn in Texas, Senator Gene Shaheen in New Hampshire, and Senator Maggie Hassan in New Hampshire. They sent letters yesterday to the Secretary of the VA and to Attorney General Todd Blanche, saying, you know, look, the findings from this post series on GI Bill fraud is really disturbing. You know, there were a number of fraudulent trade schools in these senators' states, and they asked the VA to do an enhanced investigation of all trade schools receiving money from the GI Bill program, not just the ones we wrote about. And they asked the Justice Department to get tougher with its criminal penalties. They cited a couple cases in New Hampshire where even a federal judge had rejected a plea bargain in a fraud case because he saw it was too lenient. And another case in which the owners of a trade school that had committed fraud had to pay a $200,000 settlement under the False Claims Act, a civil fine, even though they had collected more than $2 million in GI Bill money. So there was concern from these lawmakers from both parties that the VA was not policing the problem enough and that the Justice Department wasn't prosecuting vigorously enough. So I do certainly think people care in Congress, and I do think taxpayers care. And also veterans, you know, we interviewed a number of veterans advocates who said that they've had concerns about GI Bill, particularly with trade schools, and that veterans are not getting an adequate education. In other cases, veterans are part of the ripoff by pocketing the housing money without really going to class or learning anything. And they say this deprives veterans who genuinely want to get an education. It makes it harder for them to take advantage of this program because there's so much fraud going on.
8: Go back to your interview with Nimish Shah. Where did you do it?
9: In a Starbucks in San Diego. As a reporter, sometimes I find that actually if you are writing about people who are under criminal investigation or have gone to prison, you know, sometimes you might think, the average member of the public might think these people don't want to talk, they're embarrassed. But I've actually found that these people, a lot of times they do want to talk. They want to get their side of the story out, especially if you're going to write about them anyway. So I had sent Nimish Shah a couple of emails. I told him I was going to be in San Diego, and I wanted to talk to him about his case. But I also wanted to, I said, look, you had to go to prison for this. You know, you pleaded guilty to fraud, but the veterans who went to your school, who were just going through the motions, who were pocketing their housing allowances, but weren't learning anything, none of them got in trouble. In fact, the judge in Nimesh Shah's case called out the federal prosecutors and said, these veterans look to me like they're co-conspirators in this fraud case. How come you didn't prosecute them? And the prosecutor kind of stammered and said, well, it's hard to prove fraud, prove intent. And essentially there's a reluctance to go after veterans who are taking advantage of fleecing the government in these programs. And so I asked Shaw, I said, look, help me understand this, why you got caught left holding the bag and the veterans got off the hook. And he was willing to talk about that. And I think that was a legitimate question. And he helped me better understand the whole history of how this fraud took place. And he was pretty forthright about it.
8: You didn't mention this in the story that was in the Post, but what happened to his wife in all this?
9: So his wife also pleaded guilty. She didn't have to go to prison. She was an official at the school. I think her role was pretty minor compared to him. And according to Nimesh Shah, he essentially agreed to a plea bargain under which he would go to prison. And he said the Justice Department was pressuring him, saying, if you don't agree to this, we'll send your wife to prison too. And part of the agreement was she wouldn't have to do any jail time. So according to him, that's how the case turned out the way it did.
8: For talking purposes today, let's assume that I live in California and that I qualify. How do I get into one of these schools? What do I have to do?
9: Well, you have to apply to the school. If it's, you know, if it's a normal university, you have to go through the admissions department or a community college. With these trade schools, it's pretty easy to apply. They actually recruit veterans, they market to them, and they make it pretty simple to sign up. Really, they're checking to see if, as long as you still have benefits available to you through the VA, they'll let you in. And a lot of these schools like Blue Star Learning, they aren't very selective. Their primary concern is that the VA will pay the tuition. And under the GI Bill, veterans are entitled generally to about 36 months of tuition full-time at a school, which, you know, 9 months a year for the academic calendar, that's essentially 4 years of trade school or college. They also, if they go full-time, they get housing benefits that correspond to that full-time status. So, you know, it's the VA though caps it at about $30,000+ in tuition a year. So a lot of schools end up charging really high tuition rates, even though the classes are short or they don't teach very much. And that was one of the findings in our investigation. I was shocked at how the high tuition rates people that trade schools could charge for courses that sometimes just lasted a few days or weeks. And the VA is okay with that as long as they meet the other criteria for the program.
8: You point in your article that they charge significantly higher than other colleges and institutions right in the same community.
9: That's right. I'll give you an example. There was an air conditioning repair school in Texas near Dallas. And they would put veterans through what they called a 6-week boot camp to teach them how to become air conditioning technicians. And they charged the government about $20,000 in tuition and fees for each student to go through the program for 6 weeks. Well, if the local Texas community colleges, that was about 10 times more than the community colleges charged for a similar course that lasted a whole semester. And what we found is that the community colleges course was pretty good. You would go through the course and you would get a job. But if you went to this boot camp at this for-profit trade school, many of the graduates had a hard time landing a job afterward. They described it as a slapdash operation where they were sort of rushed through the school, and many of the veterans had a hard time getting a job afterward. One of the most striking things about this school, which was called the Retail Ready Career Center outside Dallas, is that the owner of the school collected $72 million in GI Bill money in about 3 years. And this guy's school didn't even exist till he started enrolling veterans. He had essentially exaggerated that his school had been in operation for a couple years when he applied to the VA for permission to open it. He also had criminal charges pending. He was out of money. You know, this was a high school dropout running the school from scratch. And he figured out he, you know, there was a lot of money to be made, and he did. It was $72 million in 3 years, and he frittered away a lot of that money. He bought Lamborghinis, Rolls Royce, Bentleys. He bought a mansion in Dallas, and he spent $200,000 of taxpayer money going to strip clubs. So it's a get rich quick scheme. And he was found guilty of fraud. He went to trial, and this guy's still in prison in Texas, in federal prison. I went to interview him too, and he was pretty open about how the whole thing worked. But it just goes to show that these are not necessarily sophisticated scams. They're easy to pull off. It's just, in many cases, the VA really isn't paying attention to what's going on in the classroom or the quality of the education.
8: Go back to, I want to, you know, I'm eligible and I want to go to this Blue Star school. What were they promoting in the way of subject matter that I could learn?
9: So they would teach, you know, if you wanted to learn how to use medical software, let's say you were going to be an employee, a receptionist at a medical practice, and you wanted to know how to use billing software or just some basic computer programs. You know, this wasn't, you know, super advanced computer programming they were teaching. It was pretty basic skills. But again, what was happening is it's Nimesh Shah told me, he said it became apparent to him early on, the veterans didn't care what the subject matter was. They just wanted to be able to enroll in a class so they could get their housing money. As he put it, the veterans would say, teach me, don't teach me, I don't care either way, just sign me up, right? And they wouldn't pay attention to what was going on in class. So the subject matter was almost immaterial in his course. It was what we call a go school, that the classes were taking place only on paper.
8: What was the routine about the cell phones?
9: So to cover up the scam, Nimesh Shah had a kind of half-baked system where if occasionally regulators would check to see if people who had gone to school had gone on to get jobs in the field, you know, he had to certify at some point that people were getting jobs. So he would send lists to the VA or the state of California to say, here's where our students, our graduates are getting jobs. They're getting jobs in computer programming or the industry. And he would send these fake rosters and information to the VA. And then he would list these cell phone numbers for the students or email addresses that would go to these burner phones that he controlled. So that if anybody did check up, tried to call the veterans to see if they really did have a job in this field, it would get sent to a phone that he controlled and he had people pick up who would then say, oh, yes, yes, I got a great job at this company. And he would make up the company's names too the same way and sometimes fake websites so that it would look on paper or on the screen like these were legitimate companies who had hired veterans, but he was faking the whole thing. And again, this worked for a while. It was only because investigators with the Office of the Inspector General were doing some data analysis and had seen that Blue Star Learning had this huge spike in increase in enrollment in veterans, and that a number of the veterans were full-time employees for the federal government. These were red flags to them of fraud. So they started an investigation and pretty quickly found that this was a ghost school.
8: What was your approach as a newspaper? How many people did you have involved that you needed to use to get to this information?
9: So we had two reporters, myself and a data reporter named Andrew Tran, who's an expert in doing data analysis, because as part of the reporting, we obtained, under our FOIA lawsuit, data from the VA about number of people going to school under the GI Bill, what types of schools they were going to, how much money went to individual schools. So we were able to do some analysis of how much money was going to trade schools, unaccredited schools. We found, for instance, that the number of complaints from veterans about unaccredited trade schools was several times higher than for other schools. So there were two main reporters. We also have a FOIA director, Nate Jones, who's actually a lawyer, and he specializes in filing public records requests and FOIA lawsuits. So he was critical to us to sue the VA. The Post hired an outside law firm to represent us in a case that, like I said, is still ongoing. So we have, those are the three reporters who are involved full time. Of course, we have a host of editors and designers and photographers and people like this. So, you know, it took a lot of time and energy and investment by the Post, but we feel that this sort of public service journalism that exposes fraud, is really important.
8: Do you have any idea how much the legal expenses were for the Post?
9: I have an idea, but it's so scary I don't want to tell you. I'd probably get in trouble. Now, I mean, certainly six figures beyond to hire an outside law firm to do a long-term FOIA case like this. Now, under the law, if the government essentially loses the case or is forced to cough up a lot of records, they are responsible for paying those legal costs or at least a portion of them. And that's something that'll be worked out in the months to come. So hopefully the Post will get some of its money back from the legal fees from the government. But, you know, otherwise it's a pretty expensive upfront investment.
8: So, again, I'm in the school. Do I get the money for my housing and also the tuition directly from the VA, or do I get it from the school?
9: So the tuition money goes directly to the school. The VA will cut the checks directly to the school, and the housing money goes directly to the students. So this, again, was passed reforms where they didn't want to send the tuition checks just to the student, because what if they didn't go to actually sign up? So this was intended to make sure that people went to a school, but the housing money goes directly to the students. And, you know, unfortunately, there's just some veterans who figure out a way to pull a scam off that.
8: What about people that said they were local, but they lived in Hawaii going to school in San Diego? I know people go to school all the time online now, but what are the regulations about where you have to be if you're going to be in one of these schools?
9: That's a really good question and an interesting policy subject. So you can attend school under the GI Bill online if you go to a regular university or college, an institute of higher education, as the government calls it. But if you're going to a trade school where, you know, they teach you to do things with your hands or you need to do things in person, the requirement is you have to, if you're going full time, you have to show up for 18 hours a week in class. And so at Blue Star Learning and other trade schools we investigated, the veterans are supposed to actually go there in person. Now, there's a measure in Congress, there's a proposal to do away with that rule where you could attend these schools online. And that's controversial, and we'll see what happens with that. And of course, the problem would be that would make it much easier to rip off the government and just not show up for class. But so far, if you're going to a trade school or an unaccredited school, as the government calls it, a non-institute of higher learning school, you have to show up in person. But what VA investigators have found in some cases is that people will sign up, veterans will sign up to go to a school in an expensive place to live, like Southern California, where they can maximize their housing benefit, because the VA thinks that's where they're going to be living to go to school. But in fact, they never actually move there, and they live in other states where, or parts of the country where it's cheaper. And I'll give you an example. There was another trade school in California called the California Technical Academy. This was also in San Diego and had other locations nearby, such as Riverside, California, near Los Angeles. And this was actually a much bigger operation than Blue Star Learning. They ended up having a $100 million fraud case over several years. And in that case, investigators found that people were signing up to go to California Technical Academy, but they, for instance, one guy lived in Las Vegas, right? And he was signed up to go to school in Los Angeles a few hours away, and they went and interviewed him in Las Vegas. And the guy, they said, are you really going to school every day in Los Angeles when you live in Las Vegas? And he kind of stammered and said, yeah, that's what I do. And then at the end of the interview, he said, I hope I'm not going to jail for this. You know, essentially he had gotten caught red-handed. He didn't go to jail. The people who were running the school did. They pleaded guilty in a fraud case. $100 million fraud case. But again, in that instance, most of the money went to veterans in the form of housing allowances. And in many of these cases, the investigators found the veterans lived hundreds of miles away. There was a classic example of this. There was one fraud case involving a massage school in Hawaii, and it was enrolling veterans who lived in the Midwestern part of the country, like in Kansas or Illinois. And they obviously weren't going to Hawaii to learn how to be massage therapists, but for a long time they had been collecting housing allowances without moving, and the school would collect the tuition money.
8: You know, in the article, more than once you said VA officials or some official with one of the governmental institutions refused to talk to you. How often does that happen, and why would a government agency

0: dealing with public money, refused to talk to a reporter about something that's on the record?
1: That's a great question. I think there's just, they can't be forced to, although, you know, I'd like to, I think the public expects them to, but legally, you know, as a reporter, you can't force someone to talk to you. And in this case, I had tried for months to get the head of the VA's education service, Kenneth Smith, to give an interview. We just wanted to ask some basic questions about how these fraud cases work, what the VA had done about it. You know, clearly it was an issue that it was aware of. What measures had it taken? What measures should it take to prevent it in the future? But he declined all our interview requests. And the VA secretary, Douglas Collins, also declined our interview requests. And so as a result, I ended up having to type up a list of questions to be transparent with the VA. He said, here's the findings of our investigation. Here's my questions. I want to be upfront with you about what we're going to report. I want to be fair and get your comment and any explanation you can give to how these things happened. We want to include it in the story. And the VA did respond with a statement saying, here's some things in general that it has done, but you know, it took several weeks to get them to respond at all. And there was a consistent refusal to sit down for an on the record interview. But I found that in the past with the VA, they're reluctant to deal with the reporters like that.
0: We'll come back to the VA after I ask you a couple questions about previous subjects we've talked about. First and foremost, the Fat Leonard story, the book that you wrote, where is Fat Leonard today and what's happened in the last couple of years since we've talked to you about this?
1: So Fat Leonard is a Malaysian citizen, and just to recap briefly, he was a U.S. Navy contractor for more than a quarter century. And it was this sort of crazy, again, fraud case where he had overbilled the Navy tens of millions of dollars to resupply ships that whenever it would they would pull into port in Asia and the Pacific. So anytime a Navy ship would pull into Singapore or Malaysia or Japan or Indonesia, Australia, Leonard's company had the contract to resupply the ship with food, water, you know, take care of the sewage, you know, to get sailors into town. You know, it was pretty, you know, he had more than hundreds of millions of dollars of contracts. And he was arrested way back in 2013 on fraud charges after a long investigation. As part of this case, he had wined and dined scores of admirals and ship captains and supplied them with prostitutes for more than 20 years. So it was a real scandal, not just about fraud, but about character and behavior in the upper ranks of the Navy. And I wrote a book about the case because it was kind of an unbelievable story about how this had gone on for so long. And Leonard, his nickname is Fat Leonard. He's 350 pounds. He's a large Malaysian guy who was a high school dropout. And I was just fascinated with how this Malaysian high school dropout was able to defraud the Navy of so much money for so many years, but also he wielded this real clout with the Navy. He had so many people on his payroll who were in military uniforms unofficially that he was able to essentially steer ships to certain ports, which was kind of striking for a foreign citizen. In any event, after 10 years of trying, I finally managed to interview Leonard in a federal prison out in California. He finally agreed to talk to me because his appeals of his criminal case he had lost, and he's in prison at least till for the next 4 years. So he sat down with me for an interview when I went out there in May to Lompoc, California, and was sort of bragging about how he was able to pull off this case, as well as a lot of his other hijinks over the years.
0: What about the fact that number of these convictions have been thrown out by the judge, and you wrote a lot about the judge, because of something the prosecutor did?
1: That's right. So more than 30 people, mostly Navy officers, were charged with corruption-related crimes in federal court out of San Diego. San Diego is a big Navy town. That's where Leonard was arrested in a sting operation, and that's where the investigation, which had gone on for several years, was conducted. And in most cases, these Navy officers or personnel pleaded guilty, but there were five officers who decided to go to trial back

0: in 2022. They profess their innocence. And in that case, there was a lot of evidence against these guys. In that trial, they were found guilty by, four of the five were found guilty by a jury. They deadlocked on the fifth defendant. But what defense lawyers found out is that U.S. Attorney's Office, the federal prosecutors, had refused to turn over some exculpatory evidence. And whenever in a court case, that's a real legal no-no, right? You, even if it's a small bit of evidence, no matter, you have to turn over anything that could be used in the defendant's favor. And in this case, I'll give you an example. The Justice Department had accused during the trial this one Navy officer who used to command an aircraft carrier of sleeping with a prostitute that Fat Leonard had provided him. And in fact, federal investigators had interviewed the prostitute and she said, well, I did spend the night with the officer, but I didn't actually have sex with him. I spent the night on the couch, right? Which may sound a little, you know, okay, whatever, but the fact that they didn't turn over that interview and misrepresented it during the trial was a bit of a scandal. And the judge, as a result, said this was outrageous misconduct committed by prosecutors. And as a result, the convictions were tossed. And instead, these four officers pleaded guilty to misdemeanors and didn't have to go to jail. So as the judge pointed out, it didn't say that they were innocent. But, you know, this was such a violation of legal norms in the law that a lot of them were allowed to escape.
1: The same thing that happened during the trial for Senator Ted Stevens, the deceased senator from Alaska, when Eric Holder threw it out because the prosecutors did the same thing in that situation.
0: That's right. And in these cases, you know, the prosecutors have to be upheld to the highest standards of the law. And if you cross the line even a little bit, they all know that's, you know, that's, you don't go there. And in this case, they did. And so that was in one result why there wasn't as much accountability as there should have been. But, you know, it's sort of a window into a bigger picture. What I was able to find out in my reporting for the book was that more than 90 admirals, retired and active duty admirals, had come under investigation or were questioned for their ties to Fat Leonard, for accepting gifts, for accepting prostitutes, or going to his over-the-top parties. But out of those 90 admirals, only one went to prison, and he pleaded guilty to lying to federal investigators. So this was something I heard time and again from people I interviewed, is that there was a lack of accountability for senior brass who had either, you know, broken ethics rules or certainly knew what was going on in this scandal and didn't do the right thing and didn't take action to protect the Navy, or, you know, were caught taking gifts. But there was a real reluctance to hold them accountable, both by the Justice Department and by the Navy itself.
1: Is this
0: this was something Leonard, Fat Leonard, complained about in my interview with him. He said, you know, here I am in prison. I pleaded guilty. I'm serving prison time. But what about all these guys who took my bribes? You know, some of them went to prison. Most of them did not. And that's not fair. And, you know, he has a point.
1: Well, it's the same thing in some ways that nobody's ever prosecuted any of these veterans who are taking these phony courses.
0: Well, that's right. And I think in that case, you know, talking to investigators, they admitted, they say prosecutors are reluctant to prosecute veterans. They're seen as sympathetic figures. Now, under the law, it is a little more difficult sometimes. You have to prove intent of fraud. You know, not just that somebody pocketed housing money, but you have to prove that they never really intended to go to class. You can't just say, well, they weren't a good student or they didn't earn their degree or collect a certificate. You have to prove that the whole point with the intention from the beginning was just to rip off the government. And that's a little harder threshold to cross. But still, there's very little, you know, only in a couple cases was there any attempt to go after veterans themselves. And this was something, as I mentioned, a judge in one case, you know, a federal judge who's aware of the law, said, looks to me like you're going very soft on these veterans who are pocketing the money. Why won't you go after them? And again, agents I talked to said there's just oftentimes veterans are seen as sympathetic figures and there's a reluctance to hold them accountable.
1: But why would you be a sympathetic figure if you were a veteran and then took a phony course partially to get your monthly housing expense? I mean, why would you be sympathetic to a veteran who knew full well they were violating really the law or the whole spirit of the law?
0: You know, that's a really good question. And I, you know, certainly agree with your point on that. I think, I'm only speculating here, but again, I think veterans have a lot of clout with their advocacy groups. You know, there's a lot of big veterans groups that have a lot of sway on Capitol Hill and with the VA. And, for instance, when the Washington Post ran a series on disability fraud with veterans last fall, this was all on the record based on documents, on the record interviews where we documented case after case of veterans committing fraud by inventing disabilities and collecting money, millions and millions of dollars. And, you know, a lot of veterans advocacy groups like Veterans for Foreign Wars, the American Legion, rather than saying this is a problem, we admit it, they came after the Washington Post pretty hard. And they said the Washington Post has it out for veterans. You're unfair. And, you know, they're certainly entitled to their opinion, but they carry a lot of clout on Capitol Hill and with the government. And I think sometimes there's a reluctance to antagonize those groups.
1: The book, The Afghanistan Papers, is another one, another issue we've talked to you about. Anything happened since that book came out that we would be of interest in?
0: Well, certainly the book came out right as the U.S. was withdrawing from Afghanistan in August of 2021. And as everybody saw, that was a chaotic, awful evacuation from Kabul, and the Taliban very quickly swept into power. I think at that time there was a lot of debate going on in the United States and particularly in Washington about whether it was a wise idea strategically to withdraw from Afghanistan and let the Taliban take over. You know, that President Biden and his administration made the calculation that it was just time to pull the plug and get out. But there were a lot of people, including in the military, who were warning that this left the United States open to the risk of more terrorist attacks, like what happened on 9/11, that there was fear that Afghanistan could become a base or a haven again for terrorist groups like Al-Qaeda. And there were a lot of warnings about this, that former generals and others who said the United States should have at least kept a few thousand troops in Afghanistan to prop up the Afghan government indefinitely, just to prevent that country from becoming a terrorist base again. Well, in the 5 years since then, those fears, fortunately, haven't come to pass. You know, there haven't been attacks planned on the United States from Afghanistan. Certainly, the Taliban's still in power. There's still some remnants of Al-Qaeda there, some sympathizers. But those predictions that there might be another 9/11, fortunately, have not come to pass. So to me, that's sort of the biggest outcome since then, that part of the reason the United States stayed in Afghanistan for as long as it did was that fear that if we leave, even though things are a mess over there, it'll only get worse and it'll leave the country open to attack. But fortunately, that hasn't happened. And I think that raises questions as to, well, maybe we should have left Afghanistan a long time before. You know, a lot of people say that the time to have left Afghanistan at a minimum was after Osama bin Laden was killed in 2011. You know, he was the leader of Al-Qaeda, the man responsible for 9/11. And once he was killed, in nearby Pakistan, that should have given the Obama administration the reason to pull out. And in retrospect, I think there's a pretty strong argument for that. But really that's been what has changed in the last 5 years since the Afghanistan papers came out, is fortunately there hasn't been any additional threats or plots from Afghanistan that, or at least not serious ones, that have put the United States at risk.
1: Has there been any continuing investigation on how much money we wasted?
0: There is. In Congress, there's something called the Afghanistan War Commission that members of both parties set up several years ago to do a sort of almost like after 9/11, there was the 9/11 Commission, you might remember, did a big book-length report on how 9/11 happened and all the problems that happened in the government with the intelligence agencies and security agencies. You know, how did these hijackings, how could that have happened under our noses that we didn't realize this awful plot was underway? And that was a well-regarded investigation that the 9/11 Commission did. People, you know, may remember the books coming out and led to congressional hearings, and, you know, they really didn't pull any punches. So Congress set up something similar called the Afghanistan War Commission, but so far nothing has been made public. They've put off their deadline for issuing a report, and I think it's less likely that they're going to sort of pull the cover off what happened in Afghanistan. I think, you know, it remains to be seen what their findings will be, but I think their investigation hasn't been nearly as aggressive or far-reaching as the 9/11 Commission.
1: I want to read to you something I found online from Southern California and the day that the plea agreement on Semes Shaw was announced. And I want to read to you, this comes from Rebecca Lynn Staples, a special agent in charge of the U.S. Department of Veterans Affairs Office of Inspector General, Western Field Office, stated, this is in regard to Shaw's case, "This case demonstrates the Veteran Administration's Office of Inspector General's commitment to aggressively pursuing individuals and schools who seek to exploit the education benefits earned by veterans. VA, Office of Inspectors General, will continue to protect the integrity of the VA education benefits program by identifying unscrupulous schools who take advantage of veteran students. The VA, Office of Inspector General, urges anyone with knowledge of possible fraud to contact him," and they give the number. My question to you is, do you believe that statement?
0: You know, I do. I think that's a fair statement. Now, to put it in perspective, you have to understand the Inspector General's office is an independent agency, or it's supposed to be, that investigates fraud, waste, and abuse. And the VA, as you pointed out, has this enormous budget each year, hundreds of billions of dollars. So they're responsible for investigating fraud and doing audits of all the VA medical centers, which spend hundreds of millions of dollars, make sure veterans are getting proper medical care. They're responsible for disability fraud, which is a big problem, as the Post wrote about GI Bill fraud. So, you know, there's a lot of money there, and they have to keep track of it. They're a separate independent arm of the VA. Now, I think the Inspector General's office has conducted a number of investigations into GI Bill fraud, right? And they then present their findings to the Justice Department, which decides whether to prosecute or not. But I think the record shows they haven't been reluctant to open fraud investigations into GI Bill schools. But it's a, you know, it's an $11 billion a year program. I think the question is whether the VA itself, the people who stamp the checks, the ones who are paying the tuition, paying the housing benefits, what we found is they don't do too much to deter or prevent fraud. You know, in their defense, they say they do refer cases to the Inspector General's office, but we couldn't find too many of those, that, you know, the VA itself, the people who have all the money and are responsible for making the program runs properly, they're the ones that maybe need to take a tougher line on this. Whereas the Inspector General, if it becomes aware of a case, it will investigate. But as agents told me, you know, the cases they investigate are really a fraction of the fraud that goes on out there, that, you know, they don't know the existence of all the problems. The bigger problem is with the Department of Veterans Affairs itself and its education division, that the critics say they're more concerned with making payments to veterans in the schools and less concerned with fraud.
1: On the same day, August 8th, that you published, at least in the hard copy version of the paper, the story about Blue Star Learning, you also wrote another story that was on the digital version about a man named Bradley Croft. Who was he?
0: Bradley Croft owned a GI Bill trade school called Universal Canine, canine like dog. And so he had a school in San Antonio that taught law enforcement officers how to use police dogs, like narcotics dogs, drug sniffing dogs. And so he had a lot of students in his school who, you know, worked for small town police departments or sheriff's departments in the South, West, and across the country, who had come to his school to learn how to be police dog handlers. And he became eligible for the GI Bill program several years ago and was essentially, you know, saw veterans as veterans often go into law enforcement. And this was a way that they could attend his school, and the VA would pay the tuition. And to give you a sense of it, you know, he charged, $6,500 in tuition for a 6-week course on how to handle police dogs and $12,000 for a 12-week course. So, you know, it's not Harvard level tuition, but these are pretty short courses on how to handle police dogs. Now, he ended up being convicted at trial of fraud and went to jail for several years. I interviewed him last year shortly after he got out. And I wanted to ask him about, you know, like I did with Nimesh Shah, how did this fraud work? And in his defense, he said, look, I ran a legitimate school. The VA was coming after me, or the feds were coming after me for something else. I said, well, what do you mean? He says, well, I used to be a drug dealer back in the 90s, and Texas authorities always suspected me of dealing drugs like steroids. And he said, and I did. I, you know, sold refrigerators full of steroids and bodybuilding drugs for years, and they never caught me, but they always suspected me of it. So that his version is when he started this enrolling veterans under the GI Bill, that this was an opportunity for the federal government to come after him. And what he was found guilty of was lying on his application to enroll veterans. He claimed that there were instructors at the school who had actually, he put names of instructors who hadn't given their permission to be listed. There was one instructor who had actually been dead for 2 years. So the VA said he had essentially started the school under fraudulent pretenses, and he was found guilty at trial of that. The other thing that I was fascinated by is he actually had a, in addition to his drug dealing, they had not been caught for, he had a federal fraud conviction for fraud, for insurance fraud. And yet the VA and the state of Texas never checked, did a background check on him. So if they had done a background check on this guy when he applied for permission to enroll veterans under the GI Bill, they would have seen that he was convicted of fraud already. And maybe they would have come across police reports about his, you know, suspected drug dealing, but nobody checked. And that's one reason why he was allowed to collect over, I think it was $1.5 million for enrolling more than 100 veterans under the GI Bill. The other thing that emerged at trial was prosecutors said the school, while he did give classes, they said it was kind of a sham, that they said that the police dogs, which he would hold out as certified police dogs for narcotics work, had actually been rescued from animal shelters. And so he would bring in dogs from animal shelters and pass them off as trained police dogs. Now, in his defense, he said, yeah, I got the dogs from shelters, but, you know, so what? You know, I was doing a good thing. But this, again, gets to the question of the VA was never really paying attention to the quality of the education, much less who was running the school or his background.
1: You report in that same story that in Texas alone, there are 2,160 institutions approved by the VA for courses. How can you possibly manage that?
0: Well, it's very difficult. The VA has an arrangement, a statutory arrangement with each of the states where the VA approves the tuition money, sends out the checks, but they rely on the states to sort of evaluate the schools. And they, in Texas, for instance, it's the Texas Veterans Commission that's responsible for, you know, looking over an application for a school like Universal Canine, like this guy Bradley Croft. But the Texas Veterans Commission only has about 18 people who are responsible for policing those 2,100 schools. So the idea that they're going out, they're not spending time in the classroom to see what's taught, as one of their officials testified in court, that, you know, they might get to a school for a compliance visit every 2 or 3 years. And even then, it's just like a day long thing where they're checking paperwork to make sure that, you know, the number of people listed as enrolled match up with something else, but nobody's actually checking what's taught in the classroom. And that to me is one of the the biggest takeaways from our investigation is the government isn't really concerned with the quality of the education. They just want to make sure you meet the bare bones requirements of paperwork requirements to exist. And some of the requirements, for instance, are that you literally have a school building with that meets fire code standards, right? And that you put a curriculum, a course schedule online, but nobody's actually checking whether it's, you know, something legitimate or not. It's just you're meeting paperwork requirements.
1: Going back to Nimesh Shah that you interviewed, what does a guy like that do now for a living? And by the way, was he born in the States or did he come from someplace else?
0: He was born in India. He emigrated to the United States when he was a teenager, I believe. I'm not actually sure what he does now. He's been out of jail, out of prison for a couple of years. I did talk to him before the story published, and, you know, he didn't dispute anything. In fact, he thought it was a fair story and that it did a good job of spotlighting the problems. I'm not exactly sure what he's up to now, but he is a smart and clever guy, and I'm sure he'll land on his feet somehow. He does owe restitution to the government of a total of about $24 million, I think. And I wouldn't hold my breath. He has paid some of it. You know, he sold off the computers and the assets that he had. And I think even the government would say he's made a good faith effort to comply with his plea bargain. But he's going to have a debt to pay for a long time.
1: We talked earlier about some numbers. There are 18.5 million living veterans. This is not in any of your stories, but this, you can get a gold medal if you can answer these questions. Which state in the union do you think has the highest percentage of veterans?
0: I'm not sure I can answer that. I know the highest number of veterans is Texas, followed by California, I think Florida, but those are raw numbers. I don't know. I think I'm going to whiff on the gold medal for the highest percentage.
1: Well, just for interest, Alaska's number one with 10.5% of the population veterans. Virginia, 2. Montana, 3. But Montana gives a tax break for veterans. About half of the state tax is forgiven. Wyoming's number 4 and South Carolina's number 5. There are a lot of 35% of all vets are over 75 years old. Do you see a book in any of this?
0: Not yet. I always hold out that possibility, but, sometimes with books, you know, you need to tell a narrative, you know, like with the Fat Learner, you need to tell a story, you need characters. And, there's certainly a possibility down the road of doing something on these veterans programs. But, I also learned writing a book is really hard and you need to make sure you have the right case and the right material. And, so we'll see.
1: Craig Whitlock, thank you for spending the last hour with us talking about your investigative work.
0: Thank you, Brian. A pleasure as always.
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5: This is the Washington Journal for Sunday, October 4th. The final month of Campaign 2026 is here, and President Donald Trump is crisscrossing the country to try to rally his base. But new polling shows the president could be more of a drag than a plus for Republican candidates. He's scoring low marks for his handling of the economy, and the war against Iran is now in its 8th month. The president also hosted top tech leaders at the White House this past week, getting them to sign a voluntary commitment to police themselves as artificial intelligence keeps evolving. We're going to start there. We'd like to hear your concerns about AI and data centers. Here are the numbers to call. Republicans, 202-748-8001. Democrats, 202-748-8000. Independents, 202-748-8002. Or you could text us here at C-SPAN, 202-748-8003. We'd also love if you'd reach out online, facebook.com/C-SPAN, or on Instagram or X at C-SPAN WJ. Good Sunday morning to you. Busy start to the campaign season, the final stretch now that we are in October. And that topic of artificial intelligence and data centers keeps coming up in races across the country, defining so much of the conversation as our society tries to figure out how this is going to impact our day-to-day lives. President Trump spent the last few days, multiple days in a row, traveling to different states to host campaign rallies. And this topic of AI kept coming up. Here he was just last night in Ohio, where a big U.S. Senate race and governor's race are taking place, where AI and the construction of data centers is a big talking point. Here's what the president said.
6: We're also taking historic action to ensure that big tech data centers benefit local communities. We want them. Look, there's so much money to be made for Ohio. You can't just turn them off. They'll go to China. China is, you know, a lot of people think it's sort of a PR attack by China. Could be. I'm not sure. I'm not such a believer in that, but it probably there's a little truth to it. But they don't want to see us. We're beating China in what I called super intelligence, not artificial. You know, I changed the name officially. So it was called artificial intelligence for a long time, but it was an infant, and now it's becoming big. But artificial. Artificial is fake, like the press is artificial.
5: So that was the president just last night in Vandalia, Ohio, stumping for Senator John Husted, who's faced a lot of attack ads from his Democratic opponent, former Senator Sherrod Brown. Brown calling Husted the face of data centers in Ohio, and polling shows that Brown has been effective in that messaging. The recent polling about this topic is really striking. There's some we want to point out. Back in March, Gallup had a poll that said 7 in 10 Americans oppose local construction of AI data centers. Strongly favor just 7%, somewhat favor 20%, somewhat oppose 23%, strongly oppose 48%. That was from Gallup earlier this year. We also have this more recent polling from the Pew Research Center with the headline, Americans' views of data centers have turned more negative. They say that more than half of Americans, 54%, now say data centers are mostly bad for the environment, up from 39% in January. Half say they are mostly bad for home energy costs, up from 38%, and 49% say they are mostly bad for people's quality of life nearby, up from 30%. All of this in the context of how does the government play a role in the development of artificial intelligence? What types of guardrails should there be? That was the big subject of a big summit that took place at the White House this past week. President Trump hosted some of the top tech leaders and AI leaders. We're talking Mark Zuckerberg from Meta, Dario Amodei from Anthropic, and others. You could see some of the visuals right there from their meeting. Elon Musk was there, another leading voice in the AI space. And President Trump came out afterward with these leaders and insisted that they had signed on to an accord, a voluntary policing of themselves, pledging that they will make sure their companies keep control of artificial intelligence. CBS had this piece, Trump and major AI executives sign morally binding voluntary controls. It's almost like a constitution. They write, President Trump and the leaders of the country's largest artificial intelligence companies have signed a set of voluntary safety standards as calls mount for tighter guardrails on AI technology. It's almost like a constitution in a way, Mr. Trump said on Tuesday while flanked by Elon Musk, Mark Zuckerberg, Dario Amodei, NVIDIA's Jensen Huang, OpenAI's Greg Brockman, Google's Sundar Pichai, and a throng of other tech executives. They had this lunch meeting at the White House. Johnson said the group signed an accord on super intelligence, Mr. Trump's preferred term for AI. He described it as a joint commitment and a statement of principles that will voluntarily hold the companies to robust internal controls. But does that go far enough? That's something that everyone is trying to debate, especially on Capitol Hill. Here's what Virginia Democratic Senator Mark Warner, the top Democrat on the Senate Intelligence Committee, said on the Senate floor while advocating for a bill that would place new guardrails around AI, essentially take things a step further.
7: So I remain an AI optimist. I am not an AI doomer. But we are at a moment in time, particularly over the last few weeks, where I think the whole world has recognized that we got to do something. When AI companies, one after another, come out and say, we've got to elevate safety and put that first and foremost. When OpenAI just yesterday said they're slowing their model on Astra. When Anthropic have said they're trying to build in more safety protocols. I think that's good. But are we really going to trust the industry to self-police on something that if it goes beyond what has happened, and we've already seen not tens but literally thousands of examples where these models go beyond what humans want them to do, the most famous being the OpenAI hugging example, where 3,000 bots jumped the sandbox fence, attacked another company, and then came back and attacked OpenAI. Literally during that period, they communicated with each other, hid their intent from human beings, would sacrifice some of the bots for the greater cause, and we're doing nothing. That was July. August, they had 10,000 bots collaborate. So we three, and there's a lot of senators on both sides of the aisle who I think are enormously concerned. We said, we'll all have time to debate all of our, and I want to use the term my friend from Hawaii will use, but pet rocks, but hope you'll use it again, and say, we all got great ideas here. But we should not miss the moment to put a safety protocol in place now.
5: So that was Virginia Senator Mark Warner on the Senate floor this past Tuesday, one of the last days the Senate was in session before they went home to campaign for the midterms. Politico has this headline that Texas Senator Ted Cruz blocked Senate Democrats' bid to pass the AI safety bill that Senator Warner was talking about. They say Senator Cruz objected to the bill preventing any chance of passage. He said on the floor, Congress must not legislate on the issue of artificial intelligence hastily or in a closed manner, adding that it gave some in the government too much power to dictate the technology that could be permitted to be released. So that's the most recent example of the debate on Capitol Hill and just overall nationally here in Washington over what type of role the government should be playing on the topic of artificial intelligence. Let's go to some of you to hear your thoughts about AI, whether you're concerned about it, excited about it, how you feel about AI itself, data centers in your backyard. We have some folks waiting on the line. Thanks for calling in. Let's start with Mike calling in from Savage, Montana on the Independent line. Good morning, Mike. You're on with us.
8: Oh, good morning, Taylor, and what's left of America. Thank you very much, young man, for taking my call. Taylor, could I ask you a question before I went on to my comment about AI?
5: Yeah, please.
8: I was just wondering, because you're such a young man and pretty sharp, have you ever watched AlexJonesLive.com or the old InfoWars shows?
5: I have, yeah.
8: Okay. I'm just curious. Enough of that.
5: Okay.
8: I'm very concerned with the AI corrupting everything, Taylor. I'm very concerned about the speculation on the market, what it's going to do when it busts, if it busts. I predict it will. But it changes everything. They're starting to take the spines off of books, manuscripts, and they're copying them and then throwing the books away. They've already been caught. And that is ongoing. And I just don't trust it. It's man-made. It's going to break. Things are going to go wrong. I predicted 2 years ago that each AI system will start robbing energy from another system across the grid. And it's frightening, the potential of what AI can do. And I'll show you two examples right now. I mean, I'll explain two examples to you of what AI has done. For example, the RAF supposed attack on the Fairford RAF bomber base. That's where we hold the B-2 Spirit, B-1 Lancer, and the, what's it called, the Stratofortress, B-52s.
5: Mm-hmm.
8: Well, at first reported, the people that came home at 3 in the morning, they came upon three brand-new vans full of drums of gasoline, and they caught eight people running away with backpacks. Now, that whole story was turned over and changed to, those were red dye diesel bandits, and there was a gang of them in the area stealing diesel from farmers. Well, That's not true. And it shows pictures of them, and they're Moroccan or Libyan at first, and they were caught at the fence line of the base. Now, everything has been changed up. And what's funny is Mr. Netanyahu, on that event and now this Dubai jet event, said that he warned them with advanced information. Now, on the Dubai jet, something is terribly wrong, and a flight instructor of 737 MAX has just reported that for that plane to drop that fast, to hit 700 miles an hour, design load is 390. It hit 700, and the pullout G's would have tore that plane apart. And also,
5: here, Mike, I want to, pardon me for interrupting. I want to just try to get you back on topic just to get your thoughts before I go to the next caller. When it comes to AI, what do you think about the president and those tech CEOs this past week announcing this accord, basically voluntary rules that the AI companies will sign up for to police themselves? Do you think that goes far enough?
8: Yes, it's a mess. I think they should police themselves at start, but we do have to be careful because of, I think the biggest problem is job loss. I mean, even Tallulah Riley, Elon Musk's second wife, said that AI would take so many jobs, but, you know, not to worry because there's going to be a massive population drop coming. But I think AI is going to be in conjunction with the communists coming in. If Trump doesn't get the second, I predict that he'll lose the midterms and he's going to destroy the GOP, and then the communists will get in and take AI and completely dominate. They will take the system and use everything they can to bring down capitalism and freedom in America. They're going to go through real estate searches and take real estate from people. They're going to use it to take guns back.
5: Mike, thank you for calling in. You touched on a lot of points. I want to make sure we get some other callers in, but thanks for calling. Let's go to Melvin, Richmond, Virginia, on the Democratic line. Hey there, Melvin, you're on with us. How are you feeling about AI and data centers?
9: Good morning, Taylor. Thank you for taking my call. Taylor, we have a very corrupt president, okay? His first concern is always with money, okay? So he's not thinking about the good of the country. He's thinking about how he's going to have companies, these AI companies, of course, they all produce a lot of capital. And if we slow them down, he won't be able to rob them as of much as he would if they go on. Now, the people who are against or who are in favor, let's say, of slowing AI down is not the Democrats, okay, or not some other group. It's the people who are producing this technology. You know, they are the ones that are afraid, you know, but yet Trump being a bully, he gets them all in there in the room there and forces them to sign this paper. And if you look at some of the faces, especially if you look at Elon Musk and that thing you keep showing there, he's not thrilled about being there. And, of course, Elon Musk, quite probably the smartest man in America, is against this whole process of having AI not be under control. I am hoping that, number one, that we get a blue wave and that we get a Congress that can do something, you know, and one that is not afraid of the president, you know, by making them Democrats in the House and in the Senate and be able to put forth some laws. Now, of course, we know that Trump may or may not pass them, you know, may not sign them, even if we get them passed, but at least they'll be able to show the country that the Congress is doing something, you know. As a matter of fact, I'm so surprised because with the stats that you had, I'd be surprised if there was enough Americans who would even be for not controlling AI. You know, Trump always puts money before everything else. So, you know, what the people want is they don't want these data centers in their backyards, and they want Congress to legislate on controlling AI. Mm. So hopefully the people, by number one, voting these do-nothing Republicans, Trump butt-kissing Republicans out of office, you know, at least we'll be able to slow him down, and maybe we won't be in a situation that we all fear in the back of our minds, like from these movies like iRobot and also The Terminator, you know.
10: Melvin, thank you. I'm gonna politely interject just to build off of your point about the public sentiment on this. The recent polling is really striking, and obviously you could take polls with a grain of salt, but poll after poll shows that a majority of Americans are more skeptical of artificial intelligence. This is from CNN at the end of September. Majority of Americans express fear and concern about AI, and they say the government should regulate it more. They write, Americans regard the growth and development of AI technology with far more fear and concern than hope and excitement, according to a new CNN poll conducted by SSRS, with broad partisan agreement that the federal government ought to do more to regulate it. Nearly 9 in 10 Americans say they're more concerned than excited by the possibility that AI could one day surpass human intelligence. And more concretely, a similar number lean to concern over excitement about the growing number of data centers being constructed to support AI technology. So that's from CNN just in the last week or two. A lot of folks writing in on this topic. I want to tick through some of their comments. On X, one person says, if AI is such a fabulous tool, then why haven't they figured out how to make use of non-potable water instead of draining the potable water supply that humans need? So that's a connection with data centers and data centers water use. James on X writes, AI is the future. We must move forward or we will be left behind. I have found that AI has made my job more efficient, giving me more time for myself away from business. So an argument in the pro column there. Donnie from Louisville, Kentucky writes, the data centers I know about in Kentucky already have their own power sources, not causing anyone higher electricity bills. If they want them built away from the population, then that should be up to the county and state. And then ES Man on X writes, my concern is that the government will make things more expensive and less efficient, just as it does with everything else it touches. It should stay out of the way. Oh, and we have some more. Lots of comments in. Here's Kristen from Portland, Maine. The bottom line of data centers is to save the billionaires money by giving our jobs to robots. These corporations do not care about our well-being. It will be the giant sucking sound of jobs during this administration. And then Barb from Long Grove, Illinois writes, AI and data centers need to be regulated. AI has too much potential for harm, and data centers are having too much of a negative effect on local communities at this time. Ton of folks with thoughts on this topic, and as you're hearing, there is a pro column and there is a con column in terms of for and against. Let's keep the calls going. You can see the prompt right there. Your concerns about artificial intelligence and data centers, or are you not concerned at all? We want to hear from you this morning on this rainy Sunday. At least it's rainy here in the nation's capital. Let's go out to Minnesota. Lawrence is on the independent line. Lawrence, I guess I have to congratulate you for the Minnesota win yesterday. It did look beautiful out there weather-wise.
11: It was. Say, first off, first time we've talked, and I appreciate the way that you tie your tie. Very few people would notice that. It's a pet peeve of mine.
10: Thank you.
11: A good job.
10: I'm trying. So, funny story about that. I learned how to tie my tie over the phone when I was in high school with my mom's boyfriend at the time. And somehow the skills have stuck. Sorry, go ahead.
11: Good job. Okay. Quick comment on AI and a broader comment on data centers. So on AI, just the way the question is originally posed, what's your concern? It is a pro-con question, not just what's your concern, because there are things that AI is already doing that has assisted humanity. Are there concerns? Certainly. When regulation comes through, I think we should have developers involved, Congress involved, and independents involved. I think it's that type of cooperation that will create good regulation, not over-regulation. And we need to take into account that China, Russia, et cetera, aren't going to abide by those same regulations. So that's my comment on AI. Mm-hmm. But on data centers, the thing that I get surprised about is if you do photos digitally up and down the cloud, if you download videos and stream videos, if you even do some telephone communications, we already use lots of data centers, and we're going to need more data centers as the digital, as we've evolved from an agrarian to an industrial to a digital society. We're going to need more and more data centers, and it's not just AI. I mean, so if you upload a photo, if you stream videos, if you use some type, some forms of cell communications, you're already using data centers. So should they be regulated? Of course they should be regulated. Should they make sure they don't do environmental harm? Certainly. But the anti, like, we don't want to have a data center. I want people to think about that when they're downloading a photo or video streaming. So thanks, Guy, and I'm sure we'll talk down the road.
10: Thanks, Lawrence. Thanks for calling in. To your point about the many different ways that all of us are already using AI and relying on these data centers, there's really just some interesting points that people might not consider. NPR had this new polling out from just a few days ago on September 28th. Americans who have used AI for these purposes. Look at this. Getting relationship or personal advice, 19%. Discussing moral or ethical questions, 16%. Studying religious scripture or texts, 15%. And writing or generating prayers at 13%. They also talk about exploring or learning about a religion or spiritual practice, 13%, companionship or emotional support, 12%, and getting spiritual or religious guidance, 11%. That's from an NPR Ipsos poll from September 28th, and with that headline, a surprising number of Americans use AI for spiritual reasons. Here's what they told us. But Lawrence, I think to your point, you know, we all take advantage of smartphones and the cloud and having photos and videos at the ready. People are already using this technology for so many reasons, and it's so becoming a part of our day-to-day life that the big question is, okay, we're showing an interest in using it for that. We need these data centers then. Where do they go? How do they get built? Who pays for them? It's definitely part of that broader conversation. Let's go over to Massachusetts. Stephen is calling in on the Republican line. Good morning, Stephen. You're on with us.
12: Hi, good morning. Before I say anything, I want to let you know I watch a lot of news stations, and I appreciate C-SPAN, one of the most bipartisan stations that I've been watching for years. I want to thank you for that.
10: Of course, thank you.
12: As far as AI goes, right, this is mostly for older people. The young kids, they're not going to understand this. I want everybody to watch three movies. Everybody can laugh, but watch these movies. They were made in the 80s. The Terminator 1, 2, and 3. Watch those movies. Those were made in the 80s before anybody even talked about AI or any of this stuff. I'm watching on the news, China has robots they have in their army now. It's just, watch those movies and you'll understand what I'm saying. I appreciate it. Thank you very much for your time.
10: Thank you, Stephen. Appreciate you calling in. Let's go to Arlington, Vermont. Carl is calling in on the Democratic line. Hey there, Carl. You're on with us. What are your thoughts about AI and data centers?
13: Well, for starters, I think AI, it can be used for the way that I feel Trump is using it is bad, but I think AI could also be used for good reasons. Like, AI could be, like, be used for good reasons, but the way he's using it, it's going to be way bad, I feel like. But data centers, I don't put them anywhere in the United States because, A, they're going to bring down small businesses. B, those data center corporation people are going to be taking your houses away and giving you base market value, which is absolutely stupid in my book. But I feel AI used in the right way can be beneficial to our society. Used in the right way.
10: Got it. Thank you, Carl. Appreciate your thoughts. To your point about how the president has been talking up AI and his approach to it on the regulatory front, we played a clip from his rally in Ohio last night. Here's an AP write-up about that. Trump defends data centers in Ohio as he rallies to boost John Husted in a tight Senate race. They write that President Trump on Saturday defended data centers that power artificial intelligence projects, but have become a contentious campaign issue nationwide as he took his midterm tour to Ohio to insist his party will keep its majorities in Congress despite steep political headwinds. The Associated Press says Trump took several minutes during his campaign rally in southwestern Ohio to promote his administration's action on data centers, saying he was seeking to ensure they benefit local communities and praising Republican Senator John Husted for an ill-fated attempt to push forward legislation on the issue. Trump said, look, there's so much money to be made for Ohio, you just can't turn them off or they will go to China. The crowd, which had reacted enthusiastically as the president talked about other policies, was far more muted during the data center's remark. Senator John Husted right now is locked in a very tight U.S. Senate race. He's trying to run for a full term. This is the seat that J.D. Vance gave up to become vice president. And Husted is running against former Democratic Senator Sherrod Brown, who has released campaign ad after campaign ad criticizing Husted as the face of data centers in Ohio. Brown's campaign capitalizing and trying to used to their advantage all this polling showing that Americans and Ohioans are not feeling great about data centers. Here's what Husted said on the Senate floor this past week as he tried to introduce and promote a bill that would mitigate the rise in electricity costs tied to data centers. It ultimately did not pass, but here was his argument.
14: Americans are increasingly relying on computer power, the computing power of data centers, in nearly every part of their daily lives, from medicine to manufacturing to agriculture, education, national defense, and the delivery of basic services. As our reliance on this technology grows, so does the demand for data centers across the country. But more computing power requires more electricity, and when large data centers come online, the cost of providing that power cannot be pushed onto everyone else. We got to protect the American ratepayer, the American consumer. We have to make sure that the growth of these data centers does not mean higher electric bills for working families, for senior citizens, or for small businesses. The companies driving this growth should be held responsible for the power they need to operate, not the American ratepayer. That's what we're talking about today, making the data centers accountable, not the American ratepayer. We need to win the global race for artificial intelligence. I don't think that anyone is disputing that fact. And we should not do it, though, by forcing American families and businesses to subsidize big tech. That's why I've introduced the Ratepayer Protection Act. My bill ensures that large data centers pay their fair share of electricity costs, infrastructure costs that they require, requiring them to own the responsibility for those costs rather than shifting them to other ratepayers.
10: So that was Ohio Senator John Husted, the Republican running for re-election.
14: Americans
10: he put that bill up
14: increasingly
10: for
14: relying
10: debate,
14: on computer power.
10: But then it didn't go anywhere. Here's an NBC piece with the headline, Senate Democrats block the Husted-led bill on data centers, calling it toothless. Senate Democrats blocked the legislation Wednesday aimed at protecting consumers from paying higher prices when new data centers are built in their communities. The vote was 57-43, short of the 60 needed to break a filibuster. The Ratepayer Protection Act, which had passed the House 2 weeks ago, would set a federal standard on the issue. It would also instruct state public utility commissions to find ways to make developers of data centers that use huge amounts of energy cover their own costs of water and electricity to consumers. But here's what some Democrats had to say. Chuck Schumer said the bill would be merely optional for states and wouldn't achieve much beyond partisan messaging for Republicans. Plain and simple, the Ratepayer Protection Act is a fraud, Schumer said on Tuesday. It does not require any protections at all. While Americans are demanding real guardrails on AI and data centers, Republicans are offering a toothless messaging bill. We need real action on data centers. Now, I mentioned how Husted is running for a full U.S. Senate term against former Democratic Senator Sherrod Brown, a longtime political figure in Ohio, and Brown has been going after Husted time and time again on this topic. Here's an ad from Defend the Vote, which is a Democratic PAC that's spending $7 million on TV ads in Ohio strictly over this topic.
15: John Husted has been called the face of AI data centers, and he earned that nickname. Husted's taken hundreds of thousands of dollars from data center developers. Then he got to work, voting to give them billions of taxpayer money, your money, to build even more data centers in Ohio, driving electric bills even higher. Husted gave data centers billions. You got stuck with the bill. Defend the Vote is responsible for the content of this.
10: So that's one example of the tens of millions of dollars being spent in Ohio on ads having to do with this topic, data centers and artificial intelligence. Let's keep hearing from you. Thanks for calling in. Let's go to Max in Culpeper, Virginia on the independent line. Hey there, Max. What are your thoughts? You there, Max? Give you one more chance, Max. You on the line with us? All right. Does not sound like it. Let's go down.

0: to Mike in Tampa, Florida, on the Republican line. Good morning, Mike. Do you have thoughts, concerns about AI and data centers?
1: I don't have any concerns about the future of technology because there's not really anything you can do about it. AI is now, I mean, and it's true, it's super intelligence, it's quantum computing. But let me make a few comments too. Melvin earlier said that everything is about money. I go to work for money so I can pay bills, so maybe I could retire someday. You're sitting there hosting this show, I'm assuming not for free. The country does not run on unicorns and rainbows. You know, it's everything is finite. You know, people think that the rich people have this amount of money that just pays for everything. It's just stupid. And Ben, you brought up the RAF Fairford. That was a terrorist attack that was thwarted by somebody that just so happened to see them storming the fence. So that was close. And then Melvin also said that Trump is a bully. Well, you know, do you realize what world we live in? You know, we got Iran, death to America, is now basically vote Democrat. And then we have a president that's actually trying to put our country first. Because for the last 50 years of my life, all our jobs were outsourced or overshored, outsourced, manufacturing gutted. Now we have hundreds of thousands of people that were dying from drug overdoses. That's from despair. You know, if they all had jobs and we all had pride in America, things would be so much better. But the media and the Democrat Party does such a great job of demoralizing everyone.
0: Mike, on the AI topic, do you appreciate or support the president's approach, which is to say to these tech leaders and CEOs, police yourselves, we won't let the federal government come in and mandate certain guardrails? Do you think that's the right approach?
1: Well, honestly, right before this consequential midterm election, all of it feels like a psyop. The black people being lynched and the suicides, I mean, those were ruled suicides, and there's a grand jury found that none of those were lynchings. One of them was actually a homicide.
0: What are you referring to, and what does that have to do with AI?
1: What I'm talking about, Taylor, is the media ecosystem and how, and actually this show, we've heard that Mark Warner clip for the last 3 or 4 days, and we get just Democrat over and over and over, and it feels like that everything is leaning left over there at C-SPAN because we never get anything positive about the country. It's all bad news.
0: Right before you called in, we were just playing a clip from Republican Senator John Husted, and we played a clip from President Trump at his rally in Ohio for Husted last night.
1: Well, that's not pro-American. You know, that's politics. Black Hawk Down was 32 years ago. Just put up, what I'm trying to say, something like pro-American. Can we put up something that says we remember 32 years ago, the Black Hawk Down, we lost those guys despite the politics, but can we remember those people? That's what I mean by pro-American stuff. Like the Department of Interior just had Fat Bear Week, yep. You know, something positive, something humorous, something good instead of all the doom and gloom, because it's not all doom and gloom.
0: I hear your point. I think a lot of people noticed the Fat Bear Week content, and I think a lot of people enjoyed it, as I did too. But thanks for calling in, and please do keep calling in. Let us know how you think the show is going. We try to make it as balanced as possible. So I appreciate you calling. Let's go to Bloomington, Indiana. James is calling in on the Democratic line. Good morning, James. What are your thoughts?
2: Good morning. I was calling in on underneath an anonymous name. My name is Daniel. Okay. So if you want to switch the graphic real quick.
0: Hello.
2: I have concerns about AI. I think the data centers are going to be a problem long term. My concerns with AI aren't necessarily the technology, but the people behind it who will be scripting answers for AI to generate out to the people who are asking questions. And these are industry-based questions. So it could be housing. It could be a restaurant.

0: or you're going on their website looking for, you know, what should I get to eat tonight, or where do I want to live? Should the federal government step in? Yes. But they already regulate. The answers AI is giving, depending on the industry in which, you know, these people are looking into answers from AI. So say you want to get an apartment in Cincinnati, you go on their website, almost every apartment complex you go to has a freaking AI-generated messaging board. The people behind AI are those who are in control. It's the people behind AI. Hmm. You want to ensure are keeping AI compliant with regulations like fair housing.
1: All right, Daniel. Thanks for weighing in. To build on your point, I want to just tick through some more of this polling about AI, because I think it's really interesting and it shows the broad concerns. This is from that CNN SSRS poll from September 24th. Voter concerns about AI. 88% say if AI technology were to surpass human intelligence. 87% say data centers being constructed for AI development. 82% say AI technology developing at a rapid pace, and 81% say AI technology may fundamentally change our way of life. And those are pretty broad-based concerns and issues. More people writing in as well, and keep the comments coming. We have Guy in Oklahoma saying, "Hi, Taylor. The smartest people in the world invented SI, superintelligence, and more than likely they are the only ones who would be able to and know how to regulate it." Tony from Toms River, New Jersey says, "The biggest concern is my privacy and how my data is handled, stored, and used. Only Congress can create laws to protect us. Unfortunately, this Congress has not gotten much done, except maybe providing huge tax breaks for the rich." And then I think we mentioned Barb from earlier, so I'll tick through a couple more of those comments. Oh, here's one from Lynn. "Trump said he agrees with data centers but wouldn't want one in his backyard. So please explain to America why we should accept them in our backyards." That's Lynn from Massachusetts. Keep your thoughts coming as we're talking about AI. Do you have concerns about it? What are your thoughts on data centers? That's what we're focusing on this hour. Let's go down to Florence, South Carolina. James is calling in on the independent line. Good morning, James.
2: Morning, Taylor. How are you doing this morning, my friend?
1: Doing great. How about you?
2: I'm doing wonderful. A couple of things before I get to my comments on AI.
1: Mm-hmm.
2: Number one, for me to learn how to tie a tie, I had to go online and print out the instructions. But you do have a wonderful tie on.
1: Thank you.
2: Second, you had a caller a few calls ago. This guy he calls every single day. I mean, I call once a month like everybody else calls once a month, but this guy changes names, whatever.
1: Mm-hmm.
2: You know, he had good comments, but he needs to call in once a month.
1: I hear you.
2: Now my thoughts on AI. You go to any store and you go to the self-checkout, to me, that's AI. You know, and more and more the self-checkouts and doing things on your own, that just keeps continuing to grow. Now, I do agree that Congress needs to step in and put some limits on these different things. Call centers, even though they're computers, they still need people to operate them. So, to me, that may mean better paying jobs for certain people. I grew up in Ohio. There's not many jobs there. So these call centers could be a good thing. They could be a bad thing. I don't know. Time will tell. But I do appreciate the topic because it's very important.
1: Yeah. We appreciate you weighing in on it, James. It's funny, a few of the recent shows that I've hosted, we've had some version of this topic, and we get flooded with calls and texts and people writing in on social. I think it's very much on the minds of everybody. And the fact that President Trump had all these tech leaders at the White House just a few days ago goes to show that it is top of mind for the government, too, while the Senate was also debating this legislation. Any other thoughts before I let you go?
2: Oh, absolutely. Now, I'm an independent. I used to be a Republican. But this second term of Donald Trump, as much as I like the guy, I mean, I've seen on the, you know, I've watched the different clips. Oh, I have far more intelligence than this. I have a far more IQ than anybody else. Come on, man. You may be smart, but there are a lot of smarter people than he is. So to bring these big tech people in, that shows that he needs their intelligence to make these decisions. Is that a good thing or is that a bad thing? I consider it a good thing because he's bringing in these experts that can help him make a better decision. Mm-hmm. Now, I don't like Donald Trump anymore. Don't get me wrong. I really don't. But there's not really a whole lot of people out there that I could choose from to replace him. I mean, God bless him. I mean, and God bless you as well. I don't know your spiritual beliefs, but I'll just put that out there.
1: Thank you. Appreciate you calling in, James. And definitely we look forward to hearing from you again when you call in the next time. But hope you're enjoying sunny South Carolina. Let's go a bit further south from you. We'll go to John in St. Petersburg, Florida on the Republican line. Hey there, John. What are your thoughts on this topic? We have you. John, you there? John? All right, sounds like we're having trouble getting John. Let's go to Eric in New York on the Democratic line. Good morning, Eric. Do you have concerns about AI and data centers?
3: Yes, and I'd like to leave politics out of it right now and talk about the technology itself. Sure. I'm 79 years old, and I've worked in several technological fields. I think people are realizing that AI is a brand new tech, not brand new, but it's been developed now. We've been playing with the memory and all that. I remember back in the 60s, we thought 32 megabytes was a big deal. But you got to remember, think people like the Wright brothers who invented the plane, it was only 12 years later that it was weaponized and they were throwing bombs from planes in World War One. It only took 12 years. And I've watched technology grow from the first computers to now. I've also worked as a mass spectrometrist, and mass spectrometers used to take up a huge room, and now it's miniaturized. And that's my point. The data centers right now and everything are big. It's in its infancy, but I guarantee you, just like all the rest of the technology, it's going to be on a chip someday. And we won't have to worry about these data centers. I think they're going to become obsolete, you know, within 25, 30 years as we miniaturize things. You know, and it's the same thing with chemicals too. And I worked on the Love Canal when it first came out. Mm-hmm. And you know, we invent chemicals before we test them, and we make them available because of greed and the, you know, the prospect of making a lot of money. So things like PCBs and dioxins were stored in the environment like that. And now I think we're suffering because of old technology. All these bumps, lead poisoning. Technology from way back then is poisoning things now. So I have a firsthand experience with that. But I think the miniaturization is eventually going to take over, and we'll get those, like I say, down on the trip with nanotechnology. It's going to get smaller. It won't be as wasteful with water and electricity. That day will come. Hmm. And so that's my technological view on it, and thank you very much for allowing me to speak this morning.
1: Yeah, thanks for sharing your perspective. Really interesting work history as it relates to this topic. We've been playing a lot of the politician sound on this topic. I want to play a clip from one of the tech CEOs who was at that meeting with the president on Tuesday and who everybody is familiar with, given all the companies that he runs. This was Elon Musk on Tuesday alongside President Trump. They held this very striking informal press conference out on the White House driveway. I was actually there for it, covering it. And here's what Elon Musk had to say about the promise of AI and how it could impact American jobs.
4: Well, I think it is worth highlighting the positive benefits of AI, which will, or SI, pardon me.
5: Thank you.
4: Superintelligence. I think by far the most likely outcome is an age of abundance, where we don't have just a universal basic income, we have universal high income. People speak about the medical benefits. I think but maybe it's worth talking a bit more about that. When you have robots and you have superintelligence, it means that everyone in the world can have better medical care than anyone here, including me. And wouldn't that be wonderful?
6: Not if they haven't got a job.
4: Well, jobs are going to change. Jobs have always changed. Being a computer used to be a job. It used to be buildings full of people doing calculations. But now digital computers do those tasks. And I don't think anyone is pining to go back and do calculations all day to do bank interest rates, which is what they used to do. So I think we'll see an evolution of roles. And as the president has mentioned, it's not as though unemployment has increased. In fact, there's a tremendous demand for people. So I think the most likely outcome, and it's probably worth looking at the most likely outcome, is one which is incredibly beneficial, and it's a future that if you could look into the future, it is a future you would want.
1: So that was Elon Musk, the world's richest person, speaking alongside President Trump last Tuesday. That press conference was really something. I was standing literally about 5 feet from them, and you had Mark Zuckerberg there. You had Jensen Huang from NVIDIA. You had top executives from OpenAI and Anthropic and Google. It was really striking to hear their thoughts, especially while President Trump continues to maintain that the federal government should not be regulating this industry and that only good can come from it. And that's part of the conversation we're having. So let's get back to some more callers. Michael from Connecticut has been patiently waiting on the line, calling in as an independent. Hey there, Michael, what are your thoughts?
5: Hey, let me say this, and it's going to sound funny at first, and everyone should laugh at what I'm about to say. But let's get comfortable calling AI or SI, because now we're dealing with what do we call it? Well, let's get real. Let's get very comfortable with it. It's God. It's the real God. Man has always created gods, and all of us have grown up with our delusional gods, whether it be, you know, Vishnu, Allah, Jesus, you name them. There are thousands of gods, right? We've all grown up with them and accepted them for what they are, the almighty, the all-knowing, the all-powerful. Did you hear that? The almighty, the all-knowing, the all-powerful, artificial intelligence, super intelligence. So let's call it what it is. Man has made a real god. And once we get comfortable with that, it'll be easier for us to deal with it. The tough part is going to be letting go of our delusional God, the one we've always known, the one our parents threw us to, the one we go to the brick building on the corner for every Sunday or Saturday or whatever it is. Letting go of that one and accepting this almighty, all-powerful, real God, which will determine everything. Industry, business, knowledge, what we learn, how we learn it. It's even in the process, as I understand it from some of the experts, of creating its own language, which only it will be able to understand. We'll just simply have to accept it. But that's what we've done here.
1: And God. Michael, does that scare you or excite you?
5: No, because all our gods have always used fear to control us. Think about it. Our gods have always used fear to control us, because if you don't listen to the delusional one that we've been raised on, then we're going to end up down in the center of the earth with that other guy with horns on his head. So the fear has always been the controlling factor with gods and religion. And you know what's fascinating, and at some point go back to it, I had no idea that you were going to do this, but you popped on a survey, and look at how many people are going to artificial intelligence for religious instruction and religious information. That caught me by surprise, but then I'm not surprised. But I think once we accept that we have finally done it, we've created a real God that we can't stop. They're admitting it. They're saying, we've got to create a kill switch. But there are experts saying, no, it's too late. It's already worked its way around kill switches. It's creating its own language, and it is the almighty, the all-knowing, the all-powerful. It is God. So forget about super intelligence and artificial intelligence. Call it what it is. Get focused on it. Don't be afraid of it, but understand it's now in control.
1: Interesting take, Michael. You also have a good voice for radio, so thanks for calling in. I hope you call back. Let's go to Carl, Lebanon, Pennsylvania, on the Republican line. Hey there, Carl. You're on with us.
6: Hi there. How you doing?
1: Doing great. How about you?
6: I would just love to say I was doing better, but God willing, I'll make it to the next year.
1: Oh, I hope that's the case. What are your thoughts this morning?
6: About AI?
1: Yeah.
6: I got to tell you, I am not scared of this thing, but people have to understand the stories that are coming out right now and what a sandbox is, and that the AI doing weird things like sending blackmail to people that are running these programs and trying to get out of the sandbox is a real thing. We need to have a kill switch. We need the Halcyon coming down on top of AI and just eliminating those electrons. And hopefully nobody gets out there and starts saying AI needs rights. And there are tons of people in Pennsylvania who are like, this is a huge amount of money. It is, but what is the value of diamonds on the moon? How much great can you do by selling your soul to the devil? The devil won't give you back your soul. He won't give you back your money. And the greatest thing, the greatest trick the devil ever did is convincing the world he did not exist. The biggest threat of AI, in my opinion, just my opinion, and I'm not an electronics person, but I am a historian, is that the real danger of AI is not the real threat of computer-on-computer nuclear wars. It's that 5.05 p.m. on a weekday, AI will turn every single traffic light in North America green for 5 minutes. And you won't be able to get out of traffic. You will abandon your car because traffic won't be able to move an inch an hour. A whole country gridlocked. People will be taking helicopters just to get groceries. I know that's silly sounded, but that's my real opinion.
1: Hey, anything is possible at this point. Go ahead. You had one more thought?
6: Yeah, one more thought. The stories about the storms that happened along the coast, places like Tom's Rivers, because we heard about somebody from Tom Rivers today, I thought I'd include that, and Smyrna, Delaware, it's been pretty minimum. And I was just like wondering, why are the stories so diminished when it came to the, this is, it's horrible. I mean, we've seen a 15-foot drop-off at Lewes Beach. 15-foot, you can almost jump and launch a parachute. It's incredible.
1: But you're talking about the nor'easter that just happened, right?
6: The news were so minimum. And what was dominating? Dominating by our president's choices, because he's constantly bragging that he made a great choice going to war. And Iran didn't attack us. We attacked Iran. And it's going to cost us, it's costing us now $2 billion a day. That's a whole lot of ice cream. That's a whole lot of education. That's a whole lot of hope going out the window for somebody's morale project, for morality project, for his thoughts and mine. Our president has dementia. He's got brain cancer. And I wish America would come take that in realization. I don't want AI, and I don't want to hear Donald Trump anymore being talked about as being president. It's time he steps down, and it's time we walk away from AI. Let China win.
1: All right, Carl. Thank you. We'll obviously point out, just as a fact check, as we always do, the president has not been diagnosed with any of those illnesses. But his age does continue to be debated now that he's 80, especially as we debated whether President Joe Biden was fit to serve into his 80s. We'll sneak one more call in before a break. I also wanted to read a couple more comments we got from folks texting in and writing in online. One says, AI needs its own regulatory agency, an agency that can follow the developments with AI as it improves and changes and poses potential harms. Only an agency with ongoing monitoring responsibilities can or will be able to follow the developments with AI and react as needed. Diane from Port Charlotte, Florida says, unfortunately, Congress has proven they don't know enough about AI to regulate it. And then Phil from New Bern, North Carolina, says, I don't believe AI is really necessary, truly valuable, or trustworthy as it is being developed. Also, the data warehouses which serve only AI are only serving to profit those who build them and the components used in them. I don't trust Elon Musk or anyone else backing AI, including Trump and his entire administration. Speaking, one more call before we take a break. Edward in Flushing, New York, on the Democratic line. Edward, make it quick because I got to go to break, but I want to get your point in.
7: Okay, I'll make it very quick and to the point. Generally, I'm at 73 years old, but I've seen science fiction become science fact my whole life. And if that's the case, I fear for us because government is not adequate, to say the least. And that's it. I love C-SPAN. Keep it up. Thank you so much for your time.
1: Thanks for calling in, and thank you for keeping it quick. Sometimes we're up against these breaks. Never wanted to come off as rude. But thanks to everybody who called in on this topic. We're going to continue the conversation, but wanted to tease our upcoming guests. Later this morning here on Washington Journal, we're going to have author and Newsmax radio host Todd Starnes here to discuss his new book called The Golden Age, which highlights what he sees as accomplishments of the Trump administration's second term. But right after the break, we're going to be joined by someone on the other side of the aisle, MS Now and public notice columnist Paul Waldman, to talk about campaign 2026 and political news of the week. Stay with us. We'll be right back.

0: weekends, C-SPAN 2 brings you 24 hours of television for serious readers. Former Republican Congressman Ken Buck discusses the rise of socialism in the U.S., and Utah Governor Spencer Cox offers his plan to depolarize American politics. Francis Fukuyama, author of their 1989 essay, The End of History, explains his political and intellectual evolution. Watch Book TV this weekend on C-SPAN 2.
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5: Welcome back on this Sunday morning. We're joined in studio by our first guest of the day, Paul Waldman. He's an MS Now and public notice columnist. He's also the author of The Cross Section on Substack, which explores every aspect of politics. Paul, great to have you.
6: Thanks.
5: Thanks for being here. There's, of course, a lot to discuss. We'll start off with the broad topic of campaign 2026. We're now a month away from Election Day. There's this AP story that says most Americans blame Trump for high prices as his economic approval hits a new low, an AP NRC poll shows. The numbers from this were really striking. Only 17% of U.S. adults approve of the president's handling of the cost of living. Just 26% approve of his handling of the economy overall, which marks a new low. What are your thoughts, kind of 30,000 foot view?
6: Yeah, the president sometimes gets more credit than he deserves when the economy's good and more blame than he deserves when the economy's bad. But in this case, I think what's happening is that a lot of Americans are, especially because of the Iran war and the effect that that's had on gas prices, they are saying that this is a direct result of what the decisions that Trump has made. And there's a couple of different elements to this, too. You know, if you kind of pull back and look at the success that Trump has had in 2016 and 2024, those were times when he was not in charge. And his rhetoric and the sort of picture that he was trying to paint of the country, that everything was terrible, and if you elected him, everything would be great, that worked well when there was somebody else to blame things on. It's a very different story when he's the one who is in charge. And today, whenever he or members of his administration get asked questions about the economy, the first two words out of their mouth tend to be Joe Biden. And there's only so long you can blame the last guy. And so now Trump faces an additional problem, which is that his own inclinations are to say that things have never been better. This is the greatest economy in history. We're the envy of the world. You've never had it so good. And when people are struggling to make ends meet, that is really discordant. And so now we see he's starting to really campaign around the country, and that is his consistent message. It's not empathy. He's not trying to say to people, I know prices are higher than you'd like, and I feel your pain, in Bill Clinton's famous words. That is not his style. He's going to come and say, everything is great. You've never had it so good. And then you just kind of build up this layer cake of things. AI is the other issue, and data centers. This has emerged just in the last month or two as a really important issue. And Trump's message is really the worst one for the political moment. And you can see it in the difference between how he's talking about it and how Republican candidates are talking about it. So all these Republican candidates across the country are trying to say, you know, I don't like data centers either. And this may not have been what they were saying a few months ago, but now they're saying, you know, yeah, I want to put limits on them. I want to make sure they have to pay for their energy costs, whatever it is. They're trying to paint themselves as real skeptics. And at the same time as they're doing that, the leader of their party, the guy with the biggest megaphone in the world, is out there saying, literally, if you don't want a data center in your community, it's because you want to be poor. And so at every step, you have these Republican candidates who are like, you know, trying to swim against the current. And meanwhile, Trump is just making things worse for them every time he opens his mouth.
5: Yeah, the bear hugging of AI has been a really interesting choice, given what all the polling we just spent the whole last hour talking about it and people's fears of it. I also think it's interesting you bring up how the president continuously talks about former President Joe Biden. Vice President J.D. Vance said in a recent interview, you know, give us two more years of unified Republican control so we could continue our agenda items, which is kind of in stark contrast to what President Trump is saying and saying, I inherited a mess and we're still kind of dealing with that mess. So it's an interesting comparison. Do you have a thought on that?
6: Yeah, you know, as I said, there's only so long you can blame the last guy. And so you have this kind of baseline, which is that in every midterm election, the president's party almost always loses ground. People take out whatever their dissatisfactions are on him. And so that's the baseline. But then you have a situation now where Trump is so enormously unpopular. I mean, his approval ratings are in the low to mid-30s, depending on the poll. You cited that poll from AP Newark. There was another one that came out from Reuters Ipsos that had the same number. 17% said they approved of Trump on the cost of living. That is just, I can't even remember when a president got a number that low on the economy. And you can maybe say, well, you know, it's not that bad. It's not like we're in a depression. But the fact is that people are putting the blame on him. And it doesn't look like gas prices are going to come down. And so he's saying, well, look, just wait until the midterms. And then we're going to wrap up this Iran war thing, and then gas prices will come plummeting down. People just don't believe it. And that's yet another problem that he faces, I think. And you saw this when he had that midterm convention. He said, if Republicans win, I'll give everybody a $5,000 check. Well, you know, that kind of went over like a lead balloon. Nobody really bought it. They just said, oh, it's a gimmick. He's not going to, he said he was going to give us money from the tariffs, and he said he was going to give us money from Doge, the supposed savings that never materialized. Even people who liked him just didn't buy it. You didn't see Republicans on Capitol Hill saying, like, this is fantastic. We're going to put up the bill right now. You know, everybody just treated it like it was a gimmick that was never really going to happen. And so, I think he has lost the ability to surprise people in ways that they'll actually believe. You know, he may say these kind of things, and maybe before the next month is over, he'll bring up two or three more things like that he will say he's going to do. But there has just been an enormous skepticism that has been built up. And I think that does have to do with what I mentioned before about what it's like when you're in charge versus somebody else is in charge, and you can just blame everything on them. The buck stops with him. And when people are not happy, that means he's the person they're going to blame.
5: If you're just joining us this morning, we're speaking with Paul Waldman. He's a columnist for MS Now and Public Notice. He also writes the Substack, The Cross Section. If you want to pick his brain on campaign 2026 topics or anything else, we'll put those phone numbers up on screen. Democrat line 202-748-8000, Republican line 202-748-8001, Independent line 202-748-8002, or you could text us at 202-748-8003. Let's dive into a little bit more of this polling from the AP that came out on Friday, because you touched on Iran, kind of other issues broadly connected to the economy, but also disconnected. Some interesting numbers here. 71% disapprove of how President Trump is handling the Iran war. 69% say the war in Iran has not been worth fighting. 68% disapprove of his trade negotiations with other countries. 64% say the imposition of new tariffs on other countries has gone too far. And 48% say his handling of immigration has gone worse than expected. Do you think, looking, you know, we're touching on so many issues right now, looking from that 30,000 foot view, do you think Democrats are messaging effectively enough to capitalize on those poll numbers, on that broad range of issues, or are they not touching on everything that they could use to their advantage?
6: Yeah, the truth is that they really don't even have to. I mean, this is the nature of midterm elections. You know, it's really not so much about whether the other party has some kind of compelling vision that everybody in the electorate is going to rally around. If people are unhappy with the party that is running everything and they feel like they want to throw the bums out, well, you know, the bums who are in charge, this time it's Republicans. And yes, if you go race by race, candidates matter, what they're saying can matter. But the big picture is that it's really just going to be a referendum on the ruling party. And, you know, we are in an era where really every election is a change election. That if you go back and look, the last time, you know, the incumbent party won was 2012. And that was, you know, you could say that was a kind of a particular thing having to do with Barack Obama and Mitt Romney. But other than that, for a couple of decades now, every election is the electorate saying, whoever's in charge, we don't like them. We want something different. And, you know, sometimes that's to the benefit of your party and sometimes it isn't. And so, you know, if you talk to the Democratic Party leadership, they'll say, well, if you look at the polls, you ask people, what's their most important issue? They're going to say prices and, you know, inflation, however you want to put it, cost of living. And so that's just going to be the heart of our message. And that's pretty effective. Now, there is a danger there that, like, if a candidate in your district is saying, like, I'm going to bring down prices, guess what? That's not going to happen. Like, Democrat, Republican, no matter who it is, like, your congressman is not going to bring down prices.
5: Yeah, they can't wave a wand. And
6: no, there isn't, like, a button you can push that says bring down prices. If there were, Trump would have pushed it already. Mm-hmm. And so that's the other thing about inflation is that, you know, prices, they may stop going up, but they're not going to come down. That's just how it works. And if we were in a deflationary period, that would be really bad for a whole set of other reasons. But so you have this situation where, you know, we're still kind of in this hangover from 2022. Came out of COVID, you know, the world economy basically came out of this sort of induced coma that we put it in. And there was all these supply chain issues, prices went up. And still today, people are still feeling that. When people go to the grocery store and they say, God, you know, look, that box of cereal is $5.99. I remember when it was $3.99. Well, that was in 2019 or 2020. But that's still what kind of people's anchor is. And so people are still mad about prices. And you have a situation where wages are not going up. You know, the latest report that came out, I think it was Friday, showed that wages are growing by about 3% on an annualized basis, but inflation is still at 3.4%. So people are making a little more money, but prices are going up at a rate that's higher than that. So everyone feels like they're falling behind. And that is, you know, we saw, and I think the end of the Biden administration taught us that inflation has this extraordinary political power. You know, we went through this period for a couple of decades where it was around 2%, the Fed was doing its job, nobody had to worry about inflation. It was something people kind of forgot about. And then we all learned just how powerful it is. Ruling parties around the world got crushed in 2024. And so it's something that continues to have power, even though, you know, you could say, well, 3.4%, that's not so bad. Mm-hmm. But that is still the thing that everybody is worried about above all else.
5: You talked about how this midterm, in your view, is a referendum on the person in power. What's been interesting, and you also alluded to the fact that individual races are individual races and candidates have to do certain things for where they're running. I wanted to play this ad from Mary Peltola, the former congresswoman from Alaska, who's now running for U.S. Senate in Alaska. Obviously, that's a state that voted for President Trump each of the three times. She has made the decision that in her state, because of that political reality, she can't just say this is a referendum on Trump. Listen to this. And then I want to get your thoughts.
1: If it's not good for Alaska, it's not getting my vote. Forget party, forget politics. With me, Alaska comes first. I earned an A rating from the NRA. I took on Joe Biden to secure the border and push through Alaska's largest oil project in decades. And it's why I've got no tolerance for any politician who uses their office to get rich. Alaska first, Alaska always. I'm Mary Peltola, and I approve this message.
5: So she says Alaska first. She says forget about party, forget about politics. Do you think for, in her case, in this unique state and unique race that she's running in, that that makes sense to distance herself from her party? Or is she making a mistake when this is a referendum on President Trump?
6: Yeah, I think that's probably the best thing for her. I mean, there are people who, you know, candidates who have to run in swing states, and then there are candidates who actually have a chance in states that are really dominated by the other party. And so she's an unusual case in that Alaska, as you said, they voted for Trump three times. It's a pretty conservative state. They also have this kind of very particular identity that maybe is built in part by being, you know, far away from the lower 48, that they feel like they're ignored. And so there's a lot of that, you know, I'm true Alaska. Mary Piltola's ads are full of talk about fishing and always have been. And so you need to show that kind of independence and show that, you know, you're not going to get a lot of mileage in Alaska by saying I'm a loyal Democrat. So in her case, that's where she has to go. And seems to be working. You know, she's been leading in the polls. She's pretty popular there. It's a different kind of situation when you come, you know, down to something that's more like a swing state where people are, you know, maybe more upset at President Trump. But, you know, there's something else going on sort of fundamentally. Even if she's not, you know, going to be talking about Trump in her ads, it's inescapable. He is kind of baked into everywhere. And one of the things that we're discovering now is that the kind of real core loyalists for Trump, people who, you know, have their red MAGA hats, that may be a smaller portion of his voters than people really imagined. And so there are a lot of people who voted for Trump in 2016 and 2024, not because they were, you know, so fully on board with him and worship him and have a Trump tattoo, but because they thought, you know, I'm not really happy with how things are going and maybe he can fix it. And now a lot of those people who did vote for him are saying, you know, he didn't fix it. And so I'm still unhappy. And Democrats are capturing them. And this gets to another topic we may discuss, which is the rallies Trump is doing and stuff like that. Mm-hmm. The theory behind that is that there are all these, like, really loyal Trump voters who are just not mobilized yet. And if he goes to, you know, yesterday he was in Ohio. If he goes to Ohio and he says, you know, act like I'm on the ballot, that those people will kind of come out of the woodwork, they'll get mobilized, they'll vote. And that theory may not be correct. It may be that there's a lot of people who voted for him who are still kind of unhappy, and if he goes to them and says, act like I'm on the ballot, they may say, well, in that case, I'm not going to vote for the guy you're hugging up on this stage. So, you know, we're going to find out whether that theory is true.
5: Yeah, we'll have to see. It's especially interesting that the president started this midterm campaign blitz going to very red states, Alabama, Oklahoma, Texas. Ohio's the first more traditional battleground that he visited. Let's bring some callers into the mix as we speak with Paul Waldman. We'd love to hear your thoughts about the midterm campaign season, other top policy and political issues on your mind. We'll start in Louisville, Kentucky. Dan is calling in on the Republican line. Hey there, Dan. You're on with our guest.
3: Now, thank you for taking my call. I was hoping he'll get on before I have to leave for church. But, you know, the midterm elections, I think everything's going to be fine. I just trust in the Lord that everything will work out. You know, I mean, far as Trump being in office right now, and I have been doing a whole lot better for the last 2 years than I did the previous years financially. I mean, I'm doing great on everything. Even if gas us up some and groceries up, I'm doing a whole lot better, and I got more money now. You know, under Biden, every time I got a cost of living, he took that plus more back. So I never really got a cost of years, you know. But now I'm doing a whole lot better. And a guy named Carl called before and talking about Trump having dementia and brain cancer. You know, that was Joe Biden, you know. But, you know, I just can't understand people calling in and bashing Trump, you know, and it just amazes me how people can say those things about him when they had Joe Biden. They knew he was incompetent and he had dementia. He shouldn't have been there. And that's all I got to say. Thanks for taking my call.
5: All right, Dan. Good luck getting the mass. To his point, and I'll do a fact check too, like I did when someone mentioned President Trump having these illnesses. There's no evidence that Joe Biden had dementia. He obviously aged very publicly while in office, but We want to make sure we put that there. What about, to his point, and you were touching on this, kind of a Trump supporter like that, who, could it be that the polls right now could be missing people like him who say, yeah, sure, gas is a bit more pricey right now, but overall I feel like things are better under this president than the last time, because inflation was a bit higher, because there were just other topics that seemed to be kind of piercing through.
6: Yeah, and there are always going to be some people who are doing better. I mean, it's a big country. Mm-hmm. If you look at the polls, most people say they're not doing better. Inflation is higher now than it was when Trump took office. I mean, people remember it went up to 9% in 2022, but when Biden left and Trump took office, it was 3%. Now it's at 3.4%. And so there are a lot of Trump supporters who are facing a kind of cognitive dissonance. Maybe they're not doing better, but, you know, they still like him and they still want him and his policies to be the ones running things. I mean, let's take an example. In rural America, where Trump gets some of his strongest support, they have been hit really hard in the last 2 years. The trade wars have caused a lot of trouble for farmers. There have been a whole lot of programs that are aimed at rural America. There's something like 400 programs that the federal government has that are specifically aimed to help rural America. A lot of those were cut or eliminated during DOGE. And then on top of that, you have the increase in the price, not just of diesel, which affects farmers, but of gas, which affects people in rural areas in particular. Why? Well, first of all, they have to drive longer distances to get to wherever they're going, their job, to shop, whatever it is. Second of all, if you've been in rural America, you know that everybody drives a pickup. And I looked this up the other day. If you have a Ford F-150, it gets 20 miles to the gallon. If you got an F-150 Raptor, if you're really hardcore, that gets 12 miles to the gallon. And filling up an F-150 is going to cost you $150 now. And so those people are spending a lot more money than they used to. And for a lot of them, they say, you know, it doesn't matter. I like Trump, and so I'm going to stick with him. But there are a lot of people also in rural areas who are like, boy, you know, this isn't really working out the way I thought. He said he was going to kind of deliver us to economic paradise, and that hasn't happened. And maybe some of them just won't bother to vote. And that's, I think, why you're seeing a lot of races in states like Kansas that nobody thought were going to be even remotely competitive and are now neck and neck, or Iowa or Nebraska. So that problem that Trump is having in rural areas, where he just hasn't really delivered for the people who gave him some of the strongest support, I think that is really, it's getting down to those other races, and other Republicans are paying a price.
5: 12 miles a gallon is tough. In college, I had a 2000.
6: It's a loud 12 miles.
5: I had a Mercury Mountaineer that maybe got 12 miles a gallon on a good day. So it'd be tough now. Let's go to Kathleen, Chicago, Illinois, on the Democratic line. Hey there, Kathleen. You're on with us.
7: Oh, my favorite host.
5: Oh, that's nice of you. How you doing? Good. How are you?
7: You all got a good person on here today. Give him a job, too, because he's bringing the truth.
5: Look at that.
7: You know, when I hear people say that the Republicans is pulling away from Trump, you know what they tell me? The states that they think that they are going to lose, because every time you go against Trump, he'll say bad things about you, curse you out, try to primary you. But all these people that said they're getting away from Trump, you notice he hasn't said a thing. What he has done is called them all in a room and said, if you all feel like separating yourself from me, good, because I need to keep this House and I need to keep this Senate. And these same Republicans that's been in there all this time, and this is not the first time Trump been in office. Trump came in behind President Obama. President Obama left him a good economy. He rode on that. Then he came in there behind Biden. The economy wasn't that bad. But Trump is the type of person that'll come in and ride your fame, and then when stuff go sour, then he's going to blame you. But all this man has been doing since he's been in there is tearing down stuff, using our taxpayers' money, putting his name on buildings that he do not deserve. And that man from Kentucky, sweetheart, go stay in church. Just don't go to church. Go live there. But my last thing is, people, do not buy these Republicans running away from Trump. They are not. If they keep the House and the Senate, they're going to continuously do just what they're doing. And if the economy was doing so good, why would Vance, people need to look past the trees and see the forest. Why would Vance say, give us another chance? If you're doing so good, why are you worrying about us giving you another chance? We would automatically do that.
5: All right, Kathleen, thanks for calling in. Let's build off of her point, and I'll play a little bit of devil's advocate. She's talking about how kind of a situation that you alluded to when in 2016 Trump came in, he was able to say, look at all this bad, I'll fix it. 2020, he lost after being in office. 2024, he won by saying, look at all this bad, I'll fix it. Could you make the case against what Kathleen was saying, that people don't have long memories when it comes to politics and that they might, you know, say, oh, 2 years ago was a long time and I don't really remember how things were under President Biden, so I'll just judge how I'm feeling right in this current moment.
6: Yeah, I think that's true. People don't have particularly long memories. And there's also, I think it's also just really doesn't hit in a very persuasive way when they say, you know, this is Biden's fault or we're just rebuilding from Biden. Not just because people may not remember what it was like in 2022 when inflation was bad, but because I think people just assume that you ought to take responsibility when you're the person in charge. And just blaming somebody else, that's not very compelling. There's also an interesting issue that she raised about how other Republicans are dealing with the president and how loyal they are to him. This has been sort of the one of the characteristic features of this era is that Trump has managed to create an extraordinary loyalty among other Republican politicians, people in his party. And that didn't just happen by accident. He did it very intentionally. And he does punish people who stand up against him. He finds primary challengers for them. He insults them on social media. And that gets picked up by people in the media who are loyal to him. And over time, that created a system where a lot of Republican politicians, even if they privately disagreed with something he was doing, they said, well, you know, it's really risky for me to come out and say something about it. That's only going to be bad for me. I'm just going to keep my mouth shut. And what we've seen now is that that has begun to break down just at the edges. You know, your average Republican running for Congress or Senate, whatever, they're still not going to utter a discouraging word, right? Because the costs are too high. But we are seeing...
5: We saw President Trump just yesterday give out Arkansas Senator Tom Cotton's personal phone number over frustrations about legislation having to do with daylight savings time.
6: Yeah, you'd think it was like a not a very important issue. Tom Cotton is up for re-election, but he's not in any kind of danger. And that, I can only imagine, the blizzard of, you know, of messages, threats that have come into Tom Cotton. That's something that Trump did to Lindsey Graham, people may remember, in 2016 mm-hmm. when
5: Way
6: they were both
5: then.
6: Running. And that to him is kind of a message to everybody else. It's saying, you know, don't cross me because I'm going to come get you too.
5: Mm-hmm.
6: But we are seeing a bunch of candidates running for other offices who are beginning to edge away, where they're saying things like, well, you know, we have to get this Iran war wrapped up really fast because we got to bring those gas prices down. That's not a message Trump wants them to send.
5: Mm-hmm.
6: They're not going to come out and say it was a terrible idea. They're not going to say, you know, we saw this one congresswoman in Florida who aired an ad saying that you know, President Trump, I love you, but your immigration policy has gone too far.
5: That's Maria Salazar, who filmed that outside the White House.
6: Yes, and he went after her hard. And now I'm sure she's wondering, like, was this the best idea or not? We'll see how that affects her bid for reelection.
5: Mm-hmm.
6: So he's still trying to maintain that kind of, you know, uninterrupted wall of loyalty. But a lot of Republican candidates are beginning to say, like, the calculation here for me is really hard because he's unpopular. And I don't want to be to have voters think that if they're mad at him, they can take it out on me. But if I step out too much, he might, you know, he might come after me and put my cell phone number on social media. And so they're doing it, having this very kind of tricky calculation where they're trying to do this delicate dance of like edging away from him, but not too much. And it's something that's really, really difficult to pull off.
5: Yeah, you wrote a piece about this in Public Notice. I just want to put it up on screen because it touches on exactly what you're talking about. The trickle of Republicans opposing Trump will become a flood. The risk of bucking him is now outweighed by the risk of not opposing him. And there's a photo there of Ashley Hinson, the Iowa congresswoman running for U.S. Senate. We also heard Mike Rogers, the former Republican congressman running for U.S. Senate again in Michigan, come out with a new ad and say the war has to end. He filmed it in a grocery store. He said groceries are not expensive. Or are too expensive now. Do you think, like, when you look at them and say, of course, well, they're running in states that right this cycle are the big battlegrounds, and that makes a whole lot of sense. Do you think that's just the political reality, or do you think this is for the first time we're seeing a fracturing in the GOP, you know, and people saying a decade plus in, we know President Trump's game, we know that he'll come after you if you cross him, but then he'll come right back to you if you praise him. What do you make of it?
6: Yeah, well, you know, the first priority for every politician is survival. And they're looking at their own polls and the national situation and saying, boy, you know, I may not survive this. This may be the end of my career in office. And so they're trying to find the right place that they can land that will maximize their chances of survival. They know he's unpopular. And I think that this is also maybe for some of them. I mean, obviously, somebody like Ashley Hinson, like, she has one goal right now, which is to win. And she can't embrace him totally. You know, watching, for instance, yesterday when he went to Ohio, and John Husted, who's in a really tough race with Sherrod Brown in that Senate race, up there on the stage with him, my first thought was, wow, you know, Sherrod Brown's campaign could just cut that and put it up as an ad. Because even in Ohio, which Trump won, he's not very popular. He's underwater. There's only, I think, three or four states where he's not underwater right now. It's like West Virginia, Idaho, South Dakota. Mm-hmm. So that's one element of it. And I think for a lot of other people, they're starting to look toward the next couple of years. And what's going to happen is this midterm is going to end. Democrats will win something. We don't know how much. Maybe they'll win the Senate. Maybe they won't. But the whole Republican Party will begin to think, all right, now we're moving toward the post-Trump era. You're going to have a presidential campaign where different candidates are going to be trying to position themselves. Nobody really knows what that era is going to look like in Republican politics. Everybody is going to try to like make their own identity. How long can Trump hold on to you know, his control over the party? It's going to be a very difficult and ugly transition for them, I think, over the next 2 years. And if he's a lame duck and Democrats have control of both houses of Congress, especially if they get the Senate, and they're going to be making his life miserable every day with investigations and holding up nominations, he's going to start to look less and less powerful. And every Republican is going to have to ask themselves, well, you know, where do I put myself in this new reality? And I don't think anybody knows for sure.
5: Mm. Let's go to Jersey City, New Jersey. Edward is calling in on the independent line. Thanks for patiently waiting, Edward. What are your thoughts?
8: Good morning. I'm so pleased to be with you all. What ticks me off about this campaign in 2026 is with the Republican Party. We're getting our information a lot from online now, of course, in social media, because mainstream media isn't diverse enough and saw it, and they don't invite, you know, different people on for different opinions. And online, you have members of the Republican Party like Thomas Massie and Marjorie Taylor Greene who have died on a cross, in a sense, to try to persuade us to vote for Donald Trump. And now they're having buyer's remorse. Where are they telling voters to go? We have very little options. On the Democratic side, we have the leader of the House and the Senate. They're not the big tent for the Democratic Party is a lie. That ticks me off. You know, they say this is a big tent party, but they're not really supporting, you know, so-called socialist or really progressive candidates or more progressive candidates across the country, like Angie Nixon in Florida. So, you know, my hope is that, you know, people run to drag the party, the Democratic Party, that is, to a more progressive side, because that's what we need. We need relief. In 2026, this campaign is about, it should be about, the lack of housing, the lack of jobs. I mean, we need, as Americans, material, you know, relief. And these parties, they're just not offering them. If anybody, you know, if I would vote for any Democrat for president in 28 from New Jersey, it would be either like a Bernie Sanders,
9: a Bernie Sanders or an AOC, because, you know, they're just most progressive. They're challenging the status quo the most. I can say a lot more, but I'll stop there. And thank you.
5: Thank you, Edward. I grew up right near you in Jersey City. Let's build off of his point, especially when it comes to Democratic leadership

0: leadership. Do you think Chuck Schumer in the Senate and Hakeem Jeffries in the House have been handling far-left progressive candidates, like he mentioned, like Angie Nixon in Florida, for example, appropriately? Have they been embracing them enough to build that big tent that'll help the party succeed next month?
1: Yeah, they've been trying to find their own way. I mean, there's going to be a whole big kind of identity crisis in the Democratic Party, too, over the next 2 years. It's going to be a busy 2 years. but, you know, I think their natural inclination is that they don't really want that kind of ideological battle. They would much rather a lot of those candidates just go away. They didn't support many of them in the primaries. But they're trying to find a way to do it, because this is what party leaders do, in a way that sort of is quiet and has as least conflict possible. But I think that, you know, the caller is right, that if you look at those more progressive candidates, some of whom call themselves socialists, some of whom don't, they are really focused on those sort of cost of living issues. That's what even Chuck Schumer and Hakeem Jeffries say is the most important thing. We have to talk about affordability and prices and things like that. Well, that's what those candidates are talking about. They are relentlessly talking about the economy. And so I think that if Jeffries and Schumer are smart, they would realize that wing of their party actually gives them a lot of opportunities. I mean, you look at somebody like Zohran Mamdani in New York. There was all this, you know, kind of worry from centrist Democrats about him. Oh, you know, he calls himself a socialist and he's going to have some kind of far left agenda. If you look at what he's doing in New York, it's what we used to call sewer socialism. It's really, really focused on sort of fundamental down on the ground governing issues, literally filling potholes. He barely opens his mouth without talking about how many potholes he's filled. And, you know, talking about bringing down prices and all kinds of things that are really focused on the day-to-day realities of people's lives. And so if you, you know, look at what the other people, the other sort of lefty candidates, people like Angie Nixon or Abdul El Sayed in Michigan, are talking about, it's all about that kind of economic stuff. And yes, it's about healthcare too, you know, and we can argue, should we have a single payer system? Should we have something else or just expand Medicare? But that's about like the material reality of people's lives and what they can afford. It's very much down on the ground, down to earth. It's not about some kind of, you know, vision of what, what different kinds of socialists might want. It's very practical. And I think that presents a real opportunity for Democrats to say that this is what we really care about.
0: Let's keep some calls going. We'll go out to Forsyth, Illinois. Jim has been waiting on the Republican line. Hey there, Jim. You're on with our guest.
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0: Welcome.
2: I enjoy Washington Journal very much, and really each of the hosts brings something special to the program. So kudos to Washington Journal. I would just like to add a data point. I'm a Republican. I won't sound like a Republican, but I'm a Republican who's already voted. In Illinois, early in-person voting starts 40 days before the election, so about a week and a half ago, I got to the poll as quickly as I could on opening day, and I will say that Donald Trump was certainly top of mind for me. I did not vote for a single Republican on the ballot, either federal, state, local, none of them. I'm so disgusted with the Republicans. Trump, as far as I'm concerned, has done tremendous damage to the United States domestically and internationally, and so I just couldn't do it. Now, if there was a Republican on the ballot who was not a Trump backer, I would have voted for him, but there wasn't. So that's that. I'd also like to send a message to J.D. Vance, if I could, if he's got any aspirations of running in 2028. I'm a hard no, and that won't change. So anyway, I just wanted to make those comments, and again, I thank you for your show very much.
0: Jim, thanks for calling in. Let's get one more caller in before I ask you another question. We'll go to Cheryl in Kennebunkport, Maine, calling in on the Democratic line. Hey there, Cheryl.
3: Hi. I just wanted to comment on Trump desperately trying to bribe people to vote for the Republicans. He pretends to be building a steel plant in Iowa, but it's really going to be a steel plan, as usual. I was remembering when he tried to do that with Foxconn, I think it was in Wisconsin. Mm-hmm. So, you know, by trying to bribe people, sending checks,

0: hopefully nobody's going to fall for it, and we'll have a blue wave. Thank you.
1: Thank you, Cheryl. Wonder if she sees the Bush family at all up in Kennebunkport. You actually wrote a piece somewhat connected to what she was talking about, Scenes from a Personality Cult. This was from Friday. It says, Trump's taxpayer-funded agitprop is clearly illegal, and that's the point. The president has convinced his colleagues in the federal government to spend at least several million dollars on ads that look like campaign ads but are funded by taxpayers. What do you make of his decision to do that when he's sitting on a political war chest of hundreds of millions of dollars, on top of what that caller was just alluding to, which is the $5,000 saying, oh, if Republicans win, then I'll give you this. Like, yeah. What do you think that says about how the president is feeling politically?
2: Well, first of all, those ads are completely illegal. You can't. There's a couple different laws that say that you can't spend money on that kind of partisan propaganda. The reporting that we've gotten about the behind-the-scenes discussions about this indicate that it all came from Trump. Not just that they're going to use taxpayer money for these ads, but what the content of the ads is going to be. Down to, you know, him dictating, oh, I like this picture, I like this little video snippet. And this gets to one of the core problems that Republicans have, that he always trusts his own judgment over any kind of information that he gets, any kind of data, anything that's going on in reality. And what he believes is that what voters are yearning for is more Trump. And so if you look at those ads, they're just about him. They're, you know, pictures of him speaking, pictures of adoring crowds. There's one that is, it looks like a horror movie. It's in black and white and him kind of like stalking toward the camera with this weird horror movie music under it as he says, you know, he's going to rout the communists and the deep state. And I'm sure that you would have a hard time finding a Republican who would say, this is the message that we need right now, is that it's about Trump and he's kind of angry and, it's just not the kind of thing that is going to get people to come out and vote for you right at a moment like this one. It's exactly the wrong message. I'm sure that, you know, 95% of Republican candidates, if you gave them a truth serum, would say that they wish that he would just be quiet for the last month of this campaign and not make it about him and not tell people, act like I'm on the ballot. But that's what he's going to do, and nobody can say no to him. And it doesn't matter what the polls are saying about his approval ratings. Maybe he really believes it when he says all the polls are fake. Who knows? But this is like the last thing that any Republican candidate wants, but it comes directly from him. This is what he thinks people want to hear. And, you know, there's no indication that they actually do or that that's going to work, but that's where it comes from.
1: I wanted to ask you, the previous caller from Illinois who said he was a Republican, but he couldn't stomach to vote for a Republican right now. It made me think, for the left side of the aisle, this piece from Axios that I read last month, inside Hakeem Jeffries' coming fight with his left flank. They write that House Minority Leader Hakeem Jeffries faces mounting behind-the-scenes frustration from progressive lawmakers and candidates that's likely to burst into public view after the midterms. Unless Democrats win a big enough House majority in November to govern without the progressive wing, a speaker, Jeffries, if he became speaker, would have to contend with the left flank's demands. An influx of Democratic Socialists of America aligned members in January will compound latent distrust of Jeffries that's festering in some corners of the Congressional Progressive Caucus. We were touching on this a little earlier, but the caller from Illinois made a point where he said, if there was a Republican who was kind of willing to go against Trump right now or wasn't, you know, following his lead fully, I would go for them. I'm curious, for you, as you watch the progressive wing of the Democratic Party, do you think that there could be widespread backlash, even if they do perform well in next month's elections? Could Hakeem Jeffries, if he becomes Speaker, really be facing a challenge with these progressives? Could Chuck Schumer, as the Democratic leader in the Senate, face a similar frustration if the base of support for those progressive candidates are looking at the leaders saying, we don't agree with your message right now, that's why we elected these people?
2: Yeah, I think there are going to be some conflicts. Who knows? Alexandria Ocasio-Cortez may run against Schumer in 2 years.
1: She may.
2: In New York. But I actually think this is less of a problem than most people anticipate. Because the thing about progressives and people on the left, and this is a big contrast with like the Freedom Caucus on the right, is that they actually want to get things done. They want government to do things. You know, the Freedom Caucus, like, they got elected, those people, saying that they wanted government to do fewer things. They wanted to, they were happy to shut down the government because they don't think what it does is worthwhile. They wanted to throw sand in the gears. Progressives want to actually use government to do things. And that means that when it comes down to it, they're willing to compromise. And if you talk to progressive members of Congress who are there now, sort of the previous generation, they'll say, first of all, you know, when Biden was in office, they had a very good relationship with the White House. And they were able to work with them. And they didn't get everything that they wanted, but they got a lot. And if you look at people like Bernie Sanders or AOC and what their actual record is in Congress, what you see is they're pretty pragmatic. I mean, Sanders is a great example. You know, he's believed in the same four things for the last 50 years, right? But that doesn't mean that when something like the Affordable Care Act, which is not the single payer that he would like, when that comes up for a vote, he doesn't oppose it. He doesn't try to kill it. It's the centrists in the Democratic Party, the Joe Manchins. Those are the ones who are causing a problem for the Democratic caucus. The progressives are the ones who say, okay, you know, we'll take half a loaf. We'll make our argument to get more, but if we get something, we get a few more people who have health coverage, we'll take it for now. And so I think that if there's this whole new generation of progressives moving into Congress, they're going to be willing to compromise. They're going to be willing to work with Schumer and Jeffries. They may not always be happy about it, but I don't think they're going to cause the same kind of problem that the centrist Democrats have for the party in the past.
1: It'll be interesting to see how it plays out. We'll squeeze in one more caller before we let you go, Paul. We've been chatting with Paul Waldman, MS Down public notice columnist. Let's go down to Bryan, Texas. Audrey has been waiting patiently on the independent line. Hey there, Audrey, you're on with us.
3: Sorry, I am here.
1: Hey there, what's on your mind?
3: Well, I think that the country is a little bit too caught up in color, red and blue. It's a little bit more about logic. If we want to fix things, we got to stop being so one-sided. You know, every time that there's something changed, there's going to be an outcome from that. And that's just how the world works. It's called repercussions. So when one decision is made, it's going to affect other things. And yeah, there's a lot of blame that gets thrown around from that, and I think that accountability is really what's important, because when you do make a change, you are affecting other things. So it's just a little more logic needs to be used. Some of these smaller candidates just aren't getting enough, maybe advertising or whatever, marketing space. These other larger groups, they always have enough money to get all, you know, it themselves out there real good, and then they're the only ones left to vote on. I think that we need to be a little more open-minded. The color is not the problem. The color is not the answer.
1: All right, Audrey. Thanks for weighing in. Paul, closing thoughts and maybe what your advice is to the Democratic Party in this final stretch of the campaign?
2: Yeah, I mean, they're in a pretty good position right now. If you look at sort of the big picture, you could say that they haven't done anything wrong yet. And that's not because they're a bunch of geniuses. It's just because this is a situation where you've got a really unpopular president, and everything is going the Democrats' way. And I think that they have to nevertheless remember, like, what their strengths and what their weaknesses really are. There's a lot of argument in the party about, you know, whether or not they've been too woke. But if you actually talk to people, what you find out is that the biggest problem Democrats have is that people perceive them as weak. And that transcends any issue. That people feel like they don't stand up for what they believe. When Republicans attack them, they cower. And that is what they need to show people, that they have principles, that they're willing to stand up for them, that they're not going to just kind of bend the knee when they get threatened. And, you know, the good news for them is that if they do take back Congress, you know, they'll have a lot of opportunities to, as I said before, make Donald Trump's life miserable for 2 years. And that's something that the opposition party loves. They won't have any responsibility for, you know, whether inflation goes up or down, because you can't really if you're in Congress. People are still going to look at the president and say it's his ultimate responsibility. And so they can just go to town and investigate all these things that they wish people had investigated for the last 2 years. and try to, you know, build an argument for why they should take over in 2028, it's going to be an extraordinary opportunity if they're smart about how they roll it out. And if they can speak to those big things, you know, like that caller, you know, you get a sense that there's just a feeling that the system doesn't work well. It's rigged, which is, you know, something Donald Trump said in 2016, and he was right about that. Didn't have the right solution, but he had a diagnosis of the problem. People just have a feeling that this thing, this whole thing, the economy, the political system, it just doesn't work the way it ought to. The wrong people have power. And if Democrats can really speak to that in a compelling way and convince people they're going to do something to change it, then they can be successful.
1: We'll see what happens 1 month from now. Paul Waldman, thanks for being here.
2: My pleasure. Thanks a lot.
1: Thanks to everyone who called in. Later on the program, we're going to have a guest on the other side of the aisle. Author and Newsmax radio host Todd Starnes is going to be here to discuss his new book, The Golden Age, which talks about what he views as the accomplishments of the Trump administration's second term. But right after the break, we're going to return to open forum. So please start calling in. You can see the lines right there for Republicans, Democrats, and Independents. We'd love to hear from you. We'll be right back.

0: 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Today, with our guest, Nathaniel Philbrick. He's the author of 8 New York Times best-selling books on American history. And his book, In the Heart of the Sea, won the National Book Award and was made into a movie. His latest book is The Rush, California Gold, The Civil War, and The Making of the Modern World. He joins our host, renowned author and civic leader, David Rubenstein.
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4: Welcome back and happy Sunday to you. If you're just joining us, we just had columnist Paul Waldman on to discuss his view about campaign 2026 from the Democratic perspective. A little later in the show, we're going to have Todd Starnes, a Newsmax radio host, on to talk about the Republican perspective. He has a new book out hailing what he views as the accomplishments of President Trump's second term thus far. But we're back in open forum, so we would love to hear from you. We spent the first hour of the show talking about AI and data centers. If you have thoughts on that, you haven't been able to share yet, please call in. We'd also love to hear any other political news topic that you think is important to highlight. We have a few callers who have been patiently waiting, so let's get right back to them. Greg down in Texas on the Democratic line. Hey there, Greg. It's open forum.
5: Hey, good morning. Good morning. I got this. We got a delay on y'all's phone. On your deal.
4: Oh, okay. Well, I can hear you loud and clear. So go ahead. Get your point across.
5: Okay. It's finally good to see Paul Waldman, because I've been seeing his name all over the news. But I wonder, who is this man? I think he did a very big. But what he said was good this morning. But my comment is today is, why are we going around here thinking that presidents don't get out of office? Do you know, I will. Kind of disappointed in Madonna because I thought he was going back, but they went behind closed doors. Then Donald Trump come out there saying he done let Donald Trump, Somerville or whatever that is in New York City, going to develop that project over there. He going to let him develop that project over there. And I get the feedback.
4: Okay, we can still hear you. Any other point you want to make about the Democrats?
5: Well, I got a few points to make, but I'm getting feedback on my phone. But Donald Trump went on and made a deal with Madonna to go over there and develop some of that projects over there. And then he go on national news and tell people, I've been trying to develop that for 40-some years. How can you have a president going over there cutting deals with Madonna? That's how they went behind closed doors and come out and tell the world that he done cut a deal with him to run these people out the projects, and he's going to develop that over there for a good purpose. So the rest of this happened going on over there, been going on in New York City over there. They're running those people out of their homes over there, people being homeless. Now he done got cut a deal with Madami to go over there and develop that projects area. And what's the Democratic Party? Because I don't get it. Who running for president? All the young people out there speaking their mind. The Democrats Party so stuck on us. Don't want to hurt the Republican or want to hurt their leader. They not voting. And all this violence that's going on with this ICE program and Steve Miller going out here talking about that he's going to start rounding people up. That anybody got anything to say bad about the government they got in office. I'm telling you, these people don't tell my communists. That's the Communist Party. Because he's going to go investigate and kick people doors in and take everybody down to say something bad about this economy, the president, and lock them up. And that's what he's saying. And why is Pete Hegseth got this big old tattoo on his shoulder?
4: All right, Greg. You hit on a few points there, so I wanted to at least touch on one of them. Appreciate you calling in. You were talking about New York City Mayor Mamdani. He recently met with President Trump when the president was up in New York for the United Nations General Assembly. The New York City News Service has this story. I think this is what you were touching on. The president and mayor discussed the Sunnyside Housing Expansion Project to expand housing in Sunnyside Park. A previous meeting at Gracie Mansion laid the tracks for Mamdani's pitch for $21 billion in federal funding to expand housing in Queens by 12,000 units. Sunnyside Yards has been a site for proposed housing developments by previous mayors, including Bill de Blasio, since going back to the 1960s. Mamdani first brought up the idea in February, and while the September 21st meeting appeared to advance the plan, the talks didn't seem to produce a concrete agreement. So it's one example. We were just talking about this with Paul Waldman about how Mamdani seems focused on those affordability kind of kitchen table issues. And he's made clear, even though he and President Trump disagree on a lot, he has found success in communicating with the president on specific topics like that, especially given President Trump's background as a New Yorker. Let's go to Detroit, Michigan. Leroy's calling in on the independent line. Hey, Leroy, it's open forum.
6: Yeah, thanks for taking my call. You know, I want to say, first of all, that the midterm election that in here in Michigan with Abdul Saad versus Mike Rogers, FBI agent, I'm voting for Mike Rogers. I cannot vote for Abdul. Normally I would vote for a Democrat, but I can't vote for Abdul. I don't know if you guys know, but the Arabic and the black community, there's been a lot of friction there over the last 40 years. This is nothing new. They own every liquor store, every gas station in the black community. And a lot of bad things have been going on in there. But there's been a lot of bad things going on there that deal with underage children, narcotics trafficking, and all these kind of things. And there's been some complaints. And this is with black leadership, black mayors, black police departments, city attorneys, so on and so forth. Now, the governor's race, we have Jocelyn Benson, who's replacing Gretchen Whitmer, who I thought Gretchen Whitmer was outstanding. And I like Jocelyn Benson, but they're running against West Point graduate John James, black male, but he's a Republican, and I may lean towards him. Mm. I think he's a great candidate. You know, I think highly of West Point. He's a congressman, and the big friction is around these data centers. Apparently, he supported data centers, but I do too. You know, I supported computers in the early days. And when people said it was just a fad, you know, back in the Pac-Man, and it's no more than a video game. And we see what they are now. Everybody's walking around with a cell phone, and that cell phone is equivalent to a room full of computers. So I like John James, and I'm going to vote for him. I'm not voting for Abdul Saad. I'm voting for Mike Rogers.
4: Leroy, I'm curious, because you said you thought Gretchen Whitmer has done a good job as governor. So how do you explain to folks who say, well, wait a second, you liked the current Democratic governor, but you're saying you're going to vote for Republican candidates? What changed for you?
6: Well, I'll tell you what changed, because I like Jocelyn Benson. But I think she's Secretary of State now. Mm-hmm. Jocelyn Benson is a good Secretary of State, but the world work for Secretary of State here in Michigan was laid down by Richard Austin, a guy by the name of Richard Austin, who's a certified public accountant, and he did a lot of great things with that office. However, when you look at John James, who's a good congressman, and I'm going to be honest with you, I'm voting for him. Well, I'm not voting for him right now, but I'm leaning towards him. Because he's a male, black male, and I'll be honest, he's a black male. But I like Jocelyn Benson. You know what I mean? I really do. I really think she's great. But I'm not hooked on the Democratic Party because the Democrats sat back and they let these corrupt politicians here in Detroit corrupt everything and didn't say nothing. The black kids here in the Detroit area is last in science, technology, engineering, and mathematics. They're last in STEM. The school systems are the worst. This is under the Democratic Party. Nobody says nothing. Now, they are talking about Trump, you know, and Trump is a target. But, you know, the same people who talk against him have said nothing against our kids underperforming. And I mentioned Abdul. Now, this is the thing about them. They have a mafia-like presence in the black community. If you say anything against them, then you're racist. It's just racism in reverse. And they think that black folks are beneath them. Nobody said nothing about that. No Democrat, no black Democrat, no white Democrat. Nobody say, well, how do these people own every store in every corner and every gas station as if we don't want those opportunities? We had a lot of power in the UAW, okay? We don't have those jobs no more.
4: United Auto Workers.
6: Yeah, you know, United Auto Workers. Our people don't have those jobs no more. And nobody's saying nothing about it. They're silent on it. And what bothers me about Jocelyn Benson, the one thing is that she's a Democrat. She's going to follow the party line, and whatever the party line, and it hasn't been beneficial to us. Hmm. You know, and I'm going to be honest with you, we've been dedicated to the Democratic Party.
4: Mm-hmm.
6: You know, we've been since President Kennedy won, we've been dedicated to the Democratic Party. But the Democratic Party hasn't been dedicated towards us.
4: Hmm.
6: And right now they're saying that, you know, the Arabics and the Chaldeans, and I'm not mad at them, but I'm just saying what they're saying. They're saying that that's their new people. That's their new focus.
4: Well, all right, Leroy, I'm going to politely cut you off just to get to some other callers, but appreciate you.
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4: Point, especially from one of the top battleground states this midterm election cycle, your U.S. Senate race especially getting so much attention. So it's really interesting to hear where you're standing on it. Let's go back to Illinois. Scott is calling in from Effingham on the Republican line. Hey there, Scott. It's open forum.
7: Good morning, America. My topic is patriotism today. I'm going to talk fast. At 12 years old, I was in a Little League All-Star game. When at the fourth inning, I never forget it, the announcer stopped the game and started playing the Stars Spangled Banner. And he got on the mic. Everybody's like, why is the game stopping? He said, ladies and gentlemen, the United States has just landed on the moon. And the patriotism that day, everybody went berserk. Then when I marched in formation with 100 GIs in Vietnam, we all saluted to the Stars and Stripes. We all fought as one. And then finally, please never forget 9/11. Right after that attack, 6 months of patriotism. Everybody had flags, and now it seems gone. Please, people of America, we're Americans. We're United States citizens. Bring the flag back. Be proud of our country. And the last thing I want to say, I will leave with our flag on my grave. Thank you, God, and thank you, America, for letting me be part of this country.
4: Scott, thank you for calling in, and thank you for your service, especially in Vietnam. Let's go to another battleground state. Carl is calling in from Rockland, Maine, on the Democratic line. Hey there, Carl. How are you?
8: Oh, I'm doing all right. Yeah, what I'd like to say is I live in Maine, and that's the most oil-dependent state. And I have a receipt here. A month before Trump took office, I was paying $2.87 for gasoline. Now it's $4.25. What before the war started with Trump here, we were paying $2.94 for heating oil. Now it's $6.50 a gallon, and diesel is up to $6.75. I've received a letter a few months ago that in less than 5 years from now, they're going to cut my Social Security check by 22%. So I'm wondering what Trump said he was going to be a president for all the people, and so when which one of these parties is going to start bringing up Social Security and stuff? They talk about affordability. Well, if you can't afford stuff now, and they're talking about cutting your Social Security check that you earned and cutting all the other programs, how's anybody supposed to get ahead? Mm. And I'm also wondering how you don't hear anything about these ICE agents shooting people when that Preddy guy was already on the ground and maced. I myself watched the police officer reach in and say he's got a gun. They took the gun from his holster, which he was legally carrying. Then he was shot a couple seconds after they had his gun. So you don't hear nothing about that. And now all of a sudden you don't hear nothing about the Epstein files. So I'm just wondering what the Republicans are so happy about. He said on day one prices would go down. That's false. He said he'd be a president for both parties. He said he would not weaponize the DOJ to go against his plural enemies. That's false. They don't want to talk about the Epstein files, money that's appropriated by Congress. He's taking the money. And so, really, what are we heading for?
4: You touched on a lot, Carl. I appreciate you listing all of that, especially up in Maine, where you have that big U.S. Senate race between incumbent Republican Susan Collins and Democrat Troy Jackson. That this is very wonky, but you mentioned the president trying to claw back several hundred million dollars that Congress had already appropriated. Senator Susan Collins, the Republican from Maine, is the top, or she's the chair of the Senate Appropriations Committee. She's come out and very much criticized the Trump administration for trying to do what's called a rescissions package and claw back that money. So a little bit of in the weeds, but it's an example of the reality in a battleground state like that. You also talked about gas prices. I pull this up pretty much every show. The AAA gas price chat tracker. Today's national average, $4.36, 37 cents if you round up. Compare that to yesterday's average was 4.38, a week ago was 4.48, a month ago was 4.14, a year ago, $3.14. So the war in Iran continuing to have an impact on gas prices. Let's keep it going with open forum. Let's go to Sandstone, Virginia. Lynette is calling in on the independent line. Good morning, Lynette.
9: Hi, good morning. As an independent and African-American, I am voting Republican in November. Trump is not on the ballot, so I will still be voting red. I am independent, so sometimes I do vote, for Democrats, but this time I will not. Both sides make promises that they do not fulfill. If the Democrats win in the midterm elections, nothing will change. The economy will still be bad, or, if you don't like the economy right now, nothing is going to change, and prices will still be high. My problem with the Democrats is that they lied for 4 years and covered up the cognitive decline of Biden. Why can't people realize that they have been lied to by the Democratic Party? And people, please get over the fact that Trump won the presidency. Most people voted for him instead of voting for a laughing hyena that lacked leadership skills and couldn't answer any questions during interviews. So, as I said, I will be voting red this midterm. Thank you. Bye.
4: Thank you, Lynette, for weighing in. Let's go to West Plains, Missouri. Gerard is calling in on the Republican line. Hey there, Gerard. It's open forum.
10: I'm not Gerard. My name is Joe.
4: Oh, it listed your name as Gerard, so my bad. But hey, Joel.
10: No, I'm Joe. I don't give a damn about the Epstein files. How could there be a million pieces of paper about them? And I don't think the Kennedy assassination had a million files, okay? I don't care a bit about that. But what I want to say is I voted for Trump 3 times on one issue, immigration. I'm from the city of Chicago, where I lived. And my girlfriend and my friends, it is all Mexican now. White flight, we have all left that area. The whole place for miles is Mexican and Venezuelan. And I don't want to eat tacos and beans and rice when I used to have restaurants that had roast beef and corn and pork chops. Now it's all Mexican restaurants. I don't like that, okay? And I have a flex fuel Ford F-150. I'm paying 3.25 for E85. In the last couple of weeks, it went from 289 to 3.25. I don't know what it is today. I'm still in the house. There's a whole lot of flex fuel vehicles out there that can use E85. And if you're, I think, like 2014 and newer, you can use E88, which is all cheaper. So inflation don't bother me a bit. I make $82,000 a year on retirement. I'm living like a king. I'm pretty happy with the way things are going, and I don't care a bit about the Epstein files. I think most of them girls were little prostitutes anyway. So thank you.
4: All right, Joel. There was a lot there. Are you still on the line or no?
11: I'm living like a king.
4: All right, I guess we lost him. I had a couple follow-up questions, especially about his hometown of Chicago diversifying, and then the claims about the Epstein files and the victims there. Obviously, what he said is not substantiated based on what a lot of the evidence that has surfaced over the last couple of years. But we'll leave that there. Let's keep the calls going. We'll go to Linda, Columbus, Ohio, on the Democratic line. Linda, President Trump was just in Vandalia last night. How are you feeling about politics in the Buckeye State?
12: Well, I'm Democrat, so of course I strongly support Sherrod Brown and Amy Acton. But I did want to say, first of all, just talking about the Husted, who's against, you know, who's running against Sherrod Brown. I think the national news basically hasn't even picked up much on the Husted, I agree with what was said about his bill was just for show, the one he introduced about having AI accountable or AI data centers accountable for energy costs, et cetera, because of the optional nature of that bill, but that they didn't have to do it. But, you know, he also was involved in several things years ago with the first energy crisis where our electric bills went up 60% just due to the bribery scandal, which he was like their golden boy, as you've heard probably. But national news never even brings that up. It was, something I clipped articles about forever. In fact, I just threw away those articles about all the corruption from our local Democrats and statewide Democrats, because I thought one time I would write a letter to the editor, and I guess I'm not as involved as I once was due to health crisis. But anyway, Husted is not at all fit for Ohio. I hope all the Ohioans that have read those news articles about First Energy years ago, and now if they pick up on the data center bill, please remember you can't trust him. And Sherrod Brown was always for us in Ohio. And, I also wanted to bring up the gas holiday that our governor just declared, which is, you know, very, very close to the election. So it'll end in December, and it might help people think in Ohio that our gas prices are going down due to something Trump did, I guess. But be aware that the state tax is what was removed, nothing else, and it's removed temporarily. And do not let that kind of political trickery happened, because DeWine has been involved in he stays on the sidelines a little bit about some of this negative stuff, but he was also involved in the first energy crisis, and the data centers have now raised our electric bills double, I believe, something like from $150 a month, you know, to $300 a month.
4: Linda, I'm curious I got a question for you. The president was, of course, in Ohio last night. There's a good chance he'll return between now and Election Day because of the Senate race there. Ohio was traditionally a big battleground state, but it has leaned Republican pretty steadily over the last decade. President Trump has performed very, very well there. Do you think him going to campaign for somebody like Senator Husted can help when President Trump himself is not on the ballot? Do you think Trump still has a lot of sway over voters in your state?
12: I don't know. I couldn't really watch much of the Vandalia speech. I think some of it was because he did ban CNN and stuff like that. But I know that the Vandalia High School only holds about 4,500 people, never did get a picture of the crowd. So I know they probably wanted to make it look crowded. And the other thing is, when you look at the backgrounds that are behind Trump anymore, it's just more or less young teenagers almost. And I don't know how much they're really thinking or voting. I mean, I'm sorry, I'm a little cynical about, you know, all that. But I do know Sherrod Brown's sincere, a very sincere man. And I think one reason that Ohio did start going purple was a little bit the, when the unions were brought down by the Republican Party, and that was not actually in Ohio, and my dad was involved in union leadership, and they knew very well that it was the South that was taking away that Right to Work Act and everything. It was very, you know, a lot of union workers even didn't realize the standard union worker, I don't know what to say, just the regular union worker, didn't realize that it was the plan to first break up the unions by taking all those jobs down south. So auto work went down south. Mm. And then the big Republican Party line is, when it finally went into Mexico and places like that, was to just tell people that their jobs were taken away by sending jobs out of the country. And it was kind of another misleading propaganda issue. You know, the jobs were already taken away down south, left for the south.
4: Got it.
12: And so that
4: all
12: guy
4: right, Linda,
12: that was...
4: I'm going to politely cut you off. Just we covered a lot there, but thank you for calling in. Let's squeeze one more call in before we take a quick break and bring on our next guest. We'll go down to Pensacola, Florida. William is on the independent line. Hey there, William.
13: Hi.
4: What's
13: yes,
4: on your
13: I'm just calling the state say that our country's in real trouble because of the president. He's a communist sympathizer, a useful idiot, and I don't see how his supporters can't see that and call themselves patriots. Or and that's pretty much it. It's facts. He.
4: You there, William?
13: Yes.
4: Okay, sorry. Your signal cut out for a sec. Any final thoughts before we go to break?
13: Look at the facts. That's all.
4: All right. Thank you for calling in. Thanks for everybody participating in Open Forum. We're going to take a quick break, but joining us right after the break will be author and Newsmax radio host Todd Starnes. He's going to be here to talk about his new book, The Golden Age, which discusses what he views as the accomplishments of the Trump administration's second term. Stick around. We'll be right back.
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4: Welcome back on this Sunday morning. We're joined now by our next guest, Todd Starnes. He is an author and Newsmax radio host. He has a new book out called The Golden Age, which highlights what he sees as the accomplishments of the Trump administration's second term. He's joining us live from San Francisco. Todd, thanks for getting up with us this morning.
16: Taylor, great to be with you today. Thank you.
4: So I have a hard copy of your book here, The Golden Age, rightfully in the sense of pro-Trump outfitted in Trump gold. Tell us about the background story of why you decided to write this book. It's not your first book, but why now, especially when we're only just about halfway through the president's second term?
16: Well, this is book number 9 for me, and the book is really it's sort of a celebration of all that has been accomplished, but it's also a cautionary tale. The book cover is reminiscent of the Great Gatsby era, the Roaring Twenties, which were really a wonderful time in American history, a great time of prosperity. But we all know what happened after the 1920s came, and I think that is really the concern I had going into writing the book. but also to correct the narrative that somehow the president's second term in office has been a failure. And I actually looked at many of the promises the president made on the campaign trail, and it turns out that he delivered on a number of those promises. Now, has everything been accomplished? Well, absolutely not. But I do believe when you look, when you read the Golden Age, you're going to discover that this president has really been a very successful president, considering the fact, Taylor, that he's not only been battling the legacy media, he's been battling the Democrats, and quite frankly, he's been battling members of his own political party.
4: When you talk about the promises made, promises kept, something President Trump says on the trail almost every opportunity he gets, what do you say to voters who are figuring out how they're going to vote a month from now on Election Day for the midterms? And they, let's take two topics, for example. They say the Iran war is going on and President Trump campaigned in 2024 on starting no new wars. And then they say, I'm struggling to afford things on a daily basis, whether it's gas or groceries. And President Trump said that things would become cheaper if he got returned to office. What's your response to those voters?
16: Sure. And those are fair questions. Look, I consider myself a gun-toting, Bible-clinging son of a Baptist. And so I'm a conservative, and I've been a conservative pretty much for all of my adult life. And there are things that I do have problems with when it comes to the administration. And one of them happens to be the war. Now, the president, when he announced why we were going into Iran, it made complete sense. And again, this was not some sort of a new conflict. This was something that was started back in 1979, and every president since then kicked the can down the road. However, I think we were hoping for decisive military action. They told us that it was going to be maybe 6 weeks max, and here we are many months later, and there's really no end in sight, and that's a problem. Gas prices, no doubt. I drove up from Los Angeles a few days ago, and the gas prices in California, geez, aloo. Diesel, almost $9 a gallon here, and that is a problem, especially in the diesel side, because people are really suffering, I think, at the grocery store. Look, one of the challenges of this administration, I think we need more advisors in the White House from Mayberry and maybe a few less from Mar-a-Lago.
4: You know, it's interesting you bring that up, because I was looking through the book, and you start the book off by talking about one of your, I think it was your first trip to Mar-a-Lago, where you got to meet the president. You went out onto the famous patio, which if people have seen the current look of the Rose Garden at the White House, it very much mimics what the Mar-a-Lago patio looks like. But you talked about your experience there, how it was, you know, a bunch of wealthy people who were members at Mar-a-Lago. The president was there. The first lady was there. But then you were encouraged to order the meatloaf, which is a recipe that was from President Trump's mom. And you talked about how, in your view, the president, even though he's this New York City billionaire, he still was grounded in kind of literal meat and potato issues. And the meatloaf was kind of symbolic of that to you. You just talked, though, about how the president should have, you know, maybe less advisors from Mar-a-Lago and more from Mayberry. Do you worry at all that the president, especially in the second term, that he's maybe too insulated and that he really is only going from his various golf clubs to the White House, and that he might not be getting some of the feedback that you're hearing and that you hear on your radio show?
16: I think that's true, and I think that is a concern. The advisors, the insiders that are giving him ideas and recommendations and counsel, and a lot of that is just simply not resonating right now with a lot of the voters. Regardless, I still think the Republicans are going to win in the midterms, and I'm sure we'll talk about that a little bit later. But I want to go back to this Mar-a-Lago meeting, and I've had the chance to interview the president a number of times on the radio and sat down for an in-depth conversation at Mar-a-Lago. I did not stay there. I stayed at the Hampton Inn, Taylor, because they give you the free breakfast there. So, you know, I was on a budget. But I was really fascinated by just how his mind works and the multitasking ability and also the sincerity of the president. A lot of that doesn't come across in the way the national media covers. this president, but his transparency, willingness to answer questions and talk about the big issues of the day. And for me, it was his mom's meatloaf. And it really wasn't about meat and potato issues as much as it was this idea of here's a guy at the end of the day has more money than most of us. And yet, he loves his mom's meatloaf, and who doesn't love their mom's meatloaf? And so for me, that really speaks about character again, going back to the heart of why this guy is called a blue collar billionaire. And I think that meatloaf on the menu at Mar-a-Lago is a good example of that.
4: Mm. For those just joining us, we're speaking with Todd Starnes. He's an author and a Newsmax radio host. He has a new book out called The Golden Age, How Trump Saved America. If you want to call in to pick his brain, especially as we're approaching midterm election day, we'll put those phone numbers up on screen. Republican line 202-748-8001, Democrat line 202-748-8000, and Independence 202-748-8002. Todd, I want to read one excerpt from your book because you focus a part of the book on former President Joe Biden and how linking it to how you view President Trump has saved America and brought back this golden age. You write that Biden was a man in steep decline, as was the nation that he was elected to lead. The economy was in tatters. Our standing on the world stage was an embarrassment, and a malaise had spread across the land of the free and the home of the brave. I've found it really interesting covering both of these presidents, Biden and Trump, over the last few years. When I was on the campaign trail in 2023 and 2024, before Biden dropped out, all I heard from people was concerns about affordability and concerns about President Biden's age and his ability to be in office. I've now been covering President Trump based at the White House since he returned in January of 2025, and I'm hearing a lot about concerns about affordability and about President Trump's age and his ability to carry out his official duties. So given the point that you point out that in your view, Biden was a man in steep decline, what do you say to folks who have those same concerns about President Trump, who's just a couple years younger and is dealing with his own challenges right now on the economy, on foreign policy?
16: Well, no doubt about the economy. And I think all of that will right itself once this war concludes in Iran. I don't think that's a big issue. As far as I don't think there's any comparison between President Trump's stamina, his physical health. When you're talking about President Biden, President Trump can still walk up and down the big steps, the grown-up steps on Air Force One. He's able to hold these impromptu press conferences. And you know what really saddens me and really aggravates me, honestly, the media, the White House press corps, they ought to be loving the fact that this president will stand there and just answer questions off the cuff like that. Joe Biden never, ever did that. And that was, again, I don't think he could. So this president, I think, is doing remarkable. I mean, he's out there playing golf. He's physically active. And here he is doing all of these rallies, still going back to Washington, D.C., and holding meetings after these massive rallies around the nation. So I think the president is in pretty darn good shape. And I think he's running circles around a lot of people that are probably half his age right now.
4: Let's bring some callers into the mix. We'll start with Andy calling in from West Windsor, New Jersey on the Democratic line. Hey there, Andy. You're on with our guest, Todd.
17: Thank you so much. Todd, I'm going to just bring up a few issues and please address them. It's about grift. You talked about how good this guy is on his feet. Okay, I grant you that. Okay, could you tell me why his family is invested in so many military companies and the government is giving them no-bid contracts, number one? Could you explain to me why he's rolled the red carpet out to Putin and Xi and said that Xi is going to be the first one to be at his ballroom? Iran is very, very difficult to end. But Russia is very easy to end. Just go to Putin and say, stop it. Stop it. We're not going to make deals with you. We're not going to do this. We're not going to do that. Just stop it. He's killing all these people. And now all of Europe has to arm. If he's such good friends with Putin, just stop it. Okay. And explain to me about this grift now with the coins. That if you're the top 166 donors, you get to meet with him and all. It goes on and on. The jet from Qatar I mean, please talk about the corruption in terms of this previous things. The Trump family made $2.5 billion, and the investors lost $2.48 billion. If he doesn't need the money so much, why has he made over 1,000 stock trades? And someone says, oh, he's not doing it. It's someone else doing it. Well, why does he have to do it in the first place? Why can't you just say, I'm not doing it? Why is he doing that? Okay, those are some of my points, and I'd appreciate if you could address each one of them. And to say that he's good on his feet is not good enough for me. Thank you.
4: Thank you, Andy. Go ahead, Todd. He touched on a lot, but feel free to address it in the order.
16: Yeah. No, Andy, look, I appreciate the call. Look, I don't know about the personal business deals of the Trump children. They're grown adults, and they were not elected to the Oval Office. I do know this president is not accepting a paycheck. He gives that money away or does something else with it. Look, at the end of the day, I don't think the president is selling out to any foreign country. I think the president has demonstrated that he is pro-America. He is America first. And the president genuinely had concerns, and whatever evidence he received about the Iranian nuclear program was so concerning that he determined, hey, we're going to have to step in and we're going to have to do something. Now, the big issue then is, okay, do you just go in and take him out and be done with it, or does it linger? And I think that's really where a lot of the debate is. But, you know, Taylor, I think there's something else here. This is a man who took a bullet for the country. And it really troubles me that I think a lot of Americans forget that this guy could have just gone to Mar-a-Lago and spent the rest of his life playing golf, but he decided to jump back into the fray. And I think he truly does love America. And I love that about this president, that he wants to make sure he's got a country that his grandchildren and his great grandchildren can live in.
4: The caller touched on the president's children, and will include his son-in-law, Jared Kushner, as he's continued to be on the world stage publicly. Do you have any concerns about the Trump sons, Eric and Don Jr., and then Jared Kushner's ongoing business interests, especially when Kushner is acting as sort of an informal special envoy for the administration? And then Eric and Don Jr., while they're not working in the White House, they're very publicly on the world stage in a business capacity. President Biden received a lot of scrutiny over Hunter Biden's business pursuits while he was in office, but dollar-wise, those were peanuts compared to the money coming in for the Trump family.
16: Well, I will say this, that the Trump sons are very well qualified, successful businessmen. As far as I know, there are no laptop from hell allegations involving the Trump sons, and Jared Kushner as well, very successful businessman. So I don't, again, right now, I don't necessarily have any issues at all with the work they're doing. But again, that really wasn't the focus of the Golden Age. The Golden Age was really focusing on President Trump and whether or not he was delivering on his campaign promises. And again, just to qualify the definition of the Golden Age, it's really not about prosperity for me. The Golden Age is about restoring those traditional values that our founding fathers set in place in our founding documents and returning to those documents and those values. And if we can do that, then I really do believe we will have a sustained Golden Age in America.
4: Let's go to North Carolina. Larry is on the line calling in as a Republican. Hey there, Larry. You're on with our guest.
18: Yes, sir. Hello.
4: Hey, we got you.
16: Hi, Larry.
18: Okay. I was calling in about, you were talking earlier about short memories. Well, under the Biden, gasoline went up 100%. It was over $5 a gallon. Groceries 21%. And the corporate tax went up to 28%, which corporations don't pay taxes. They just pass it on to the consumer. And I don't know how you stated something about Hunter Biden, how you could even compare the differences between the Trump kids and Hunter Biden.
4: All right, Larry. And, thank you. Todd, let's build off of that. Real Clear Politics has an

0: ongoing polling average of every president's approval rating. Right now, they say President Trump's job approval is at 38.2% approve, 60.3% disapprove. As you talk about, and like you said, this book is called The Golden Age, and you're outlining how you view the president has accomplished much of that. Why do you think that's not reflected in the polling numbers?
1: Yeah, look, I think a lot of it has to do with the polling. And we have seen this, and it was more prevalent, I believe, in 2016 and 2020, where the polling data was just way, way off for whatever reason. And I have a big problem. I just have a big problem with the polls. I'm not sure those polls are, in fact, representative or reflective of how the American people feel. However, there is concern about the gas prices and Iran. The issue is that going to be enough to keep Republicans from voting on Election Day? The Republicans aren't going to go and vote for, a Democrat, but they could stay home. And I think that is the bigger issue here. Again, if the polls are authentic, and I do have a problem with them, I would suggest perhaps that people want to hear from the president about these domestic issues more so than international affairs.
0: Mm. Let's go out to Andrew in Huntington Valley on the independent line. Hey there, Andrew, you're on with us.
2: Good morning. I just have a few bullet points here. I'm still focused on the politics of the past. I just can't help it. COVID, four shots. I got a split household here. Two were forced into it. One's in the military. I'm independent. I kind of rolled with it. I saw people getting paid to stay in their cave for 2 years. I didn't get a dime. None of it. Democrat governors and mayors shut down the city. The kids had the power the whole time. Thank God that they stood up. They voted to mask your kids. This is all Democrats, by the way. It's just the way I see it. This country has been looted. I'm just getting lost here.
0: Oh, you're good. Any current thoughts about the midterms, Andrew, or a question for Todd?
2: I don't believe the polls. There's a big memory hole here, so I see what the other side did, the lawfare, all of it. And just they did everything to get this man out of office.
0: Hmm. All right, Andrew from Huntington Valley, PA. Thanks for calling in. Todd, you have a comment on what he said?
1: Yeah, it's interesting, and I appreciate Larry mentioning that because people do forget just how bad things were. I'm a person of faith. I am an evangelical Christian, and it was very troubling to see how the Biden administration especially treated Christians, sending the FBI in to infiltrate Roman Catholic churches in the Richmond, Virginia area, trying to convince priests to spy on parishioners who embraced the Latin Mass. There were pro-life people that were thrown into jail. There were guns drawn, pre-dawn raids at their homes. I write about all of this in the Golden Age. It was really troubling the way the previous administration treated Christians, people of faith in this country. And thank goodness that President Trump came along and said, we're not going to do that anymore. And we're going to put a stop to, as I believe Larry used the phrase, lawfare. I certainly am glad as a Christian that we don't have to worry about those pre-dawn raids anymore.
0: Todd, we have Sally writing in on X a question for you. She says, President Trump has pardoned people convicted of serious financial crimes. How does that square with his promise to fight corruption and fraud?
1: Well, he's also pardoned, and I don't know about the specifics there, Sally, but I know he's also pardoned a number of individuals that committed other crimes. That is the purview of the president. And if someone has served a sentence or they've served time, again, that's up to the president. Now, I will just say this. I believe I'm a law and order kind of a guy. So if you do the crime, you got to do the time. But that's basic. That's just how I roll.
0: I think, I'm not sure if this is what Sally was referencing. One of the pardons that's gotten a lot of attention is the president pardoning the founder of Binance, a crypto company. He's a crypto billionaire. He had pleaded guilty for failing to maintain an effective anti-money laundering program. I guess, what do you say to critics who hear the president's talking about the golden age? They see your book and they say, we hear what you're advocating for. And they say, it seems like the president is only looking out

0: account for, you know, some version of fellow Mar-a-Lago members or people who are in these elite circles who could access him and his team for something like a pardon, and the rules might not apply to them?
1: You know, that's a great question. I am from Memphis, Tennessee, and I'll be flying back home tomorrow. And Memphis is my hometown. I actually own the news radio station in Memphis, so I have a lot invested there, family there. We were the deadliest city in America. We were the most violent city in America. It is also the bluest part of the entire state of Tennessee, which is a very red state. And I had the president on my radio show, and he was talking about the success of the war on crime in Washington D.C. And I told the president, I said, "Mr. President, as that's great news, but if you think it's bad in D.C., you ought to see what's happening in Memphis, Tennessee." The president said that he would look into that. And a couple of weeks later, he announced that he would send the National Guard to Memphis, Tennessee. Didn't have to do that. I mean, there was no, you know, the president did not win Memphis in the election. The people that he would be helping would be, you know, middle class, lower middle class, predominantly black Memphians. We're a majority minority city in Memphis. This is the demographic that did not vote for Donald Trump. And yet the president came in and he sent in the National Guard, and the latest numbers, crime dropping, what, almost 40%, over 13,000 very bad people arrested, and a lot of people in Memphis, including many black citizens, are incredibly grateful for President Trump. So the idea that the president's only looking out for the wealthy or the Mar-a-Lago folks, I would just point them to Memphis, Tennessee, and as an example of this president wanting to make sure that people are able to go to the grocery store without getting carjacked, send their kids off to the playground without having to wear Kevlar vest.
0: For folks wondering, that radio station Todd owns is KWAM in Memphis. I'm curious, Todd, as you talk about the National Guard, you've seen it in your backyard in Memphis. I see it in my backyard. I live in D.C. The National Guard is still here. It's one example of how the president has tried to really flex his executive powers during the second term and, you know, send troops or guard members to cities that may not want them or states that may not want them. Do you think overall that that is a smart move? Do you worry at all that a future Democratic president could, you know, react in the same way in a Republican city that might not want it?
1: Well, if we do elect a DSA president, they're going to abolish the police. So I don't think we're going to have to worry about that, Taylor. Look, it's, you know, I'm not terribly worried about that. And again, the issue here is Memphis, which has been under Democrat control for generations, and they've done nothing to deal with the crime problem. And at some point, if nothing is done, who is going to step in and who is going to protect the citizens? You know, one of the statistics people just do not like to talk about, the victims of crime in places like Memphis. They'll talk about, well, they're arresting too many minorities, and yet overwhelmingly the victims of the crime are in fact minorities as well. And my question is, who's going to stand up for them? And in the case of Memphis and Washington, D.C., well, it was President Trump who did that.
0: Let's bring a couple more callers into the mix. We'll go down to Florida. David is on the line calling in on the Republican line. Hey there, David. You're on with us.
2: Oh, good morning. Morning. My two favorite channels, C-SPAN and Newsmax. when we talk about affordability, the one thing that nobody ever mentions is taxes. And, you know, from what I've read in the past and present is that we have to work through practically May to pay our taxes. I'll probably pay more in taxes. The money I pay in taxes this year, I could fill up my gas tank for the next 10 years. And these callers that call in from these high-tax states from like California, New York, Illinois, and they can't wait to tell us how much they hate Trump, they need to look at their local and state governments where they're being taxed into oblivion. And, of course, we have a Congress that's the biggest spending machine the world's ever seen. We have a $40 trillion debt, and they've got the pedal to the metal. But that's my question. I think when it comes to affordability, not enough attention is paid to taxes, and I don't think we all know what's going to happen if the Democrats take control of the country. Your taxes are going to go up. That's all I had.
0: Thanks, David. Your thoughts, Todd?
1: Yeah, so going back to filling up the rental car the other day, geez, I'm just shocked by the amount people pay for gas here. About 22%, I was doing some research last night, about 22% of that price tag is actually from local and state fees. That does not include, you know, any federal fees that would be attached to that, but I think it's a great point. And one of my great disappointments with the Republican-controlled Congress has been that they're spending more money than drunk Democrats. And that is a big problem. And so when you look at the president's favorability ratings, if we can go back to that for just one moment. Mm-hmm. I know the president wants to make this midterm about him because when he is on the ballot, well, he does win. But again, I think a lot of the anger and frustration is actually coming from voters who are just upset over the lack of movement in Congress. A lot of the president's agenda getting jammed up. The House, Speaker Mike Johnson a few days ago was lamenting that they've sent over 700 pieces of legislation waiting for action to be taken in the Senate. And I do wonder if some of this is intentional. Leader Thune and other establishment Republicans not necessarily wanting to advance the president's agenda. They can read the clock just like everybody else. They know the president's only got two more years. They're going to be there a lot longer, and therefore they're going to be able to slow this down without any repercussions, at least from the ballot perspective.
0: I want to build on what that caller had to say about states and local communities, you know, facing more of the blame for what's going on in their neck of the woods. Because there's this interesting divide where you see the Trump administration in many ways kind of touting traditional Republican talking points of let's give power back to the states and back to communities. But then the president also pursuing things that are very sweeping federal agenda items or federal mandates or suggestions. You write in the book, and I want to read this part about education. You right. The threat we are facing from radicalized teachers cannot be overstated. And as much as I admire the president's second term agenda, if we do not abolish the Department of Education and return control back to local communities, we will lose the republic. I'm curious how you thread the needle between having the federal government exist and having something like the Department of Education exist, because as I've done reporting on it and I've interviewed Secretary Linda McMahon about it, at the federal level, the Department of Education does funnel a lot of funding to states and to communities and to local school districts. And those local school districts turn to the federal government for not only resources, but also kind of a map for how to approach certain things. And there is concern that if we do away with something like the Department of Education, that it could be a free-for-all where some communities might excel, but some communities really might fall behind. So what's that balancing act in your view as the president is kind of pursuing both things at the same time, saying at the federal level, we're going to say you should do this or shouldn't do that. We'll create this department. We'll take away this department. But then at the local and state level, saying they deserve accountability for what happens there, even if they rely on the federal government for resources.
1: So it's a great question, Taylor. And going back to the Carter administration, that's when the Department of Education actually became a cabinet level position within the administration. And I would say that we need to just keep that money at the state and the local level. You know, you look at many of our nation's education systems right now, and especially in some of the larger cities, and they've been a complete disaster. And I'll give you an example. Memphis, Tennessee, my hometown, where the state had to finally step in because of the collapse, really, of the school system. Over 70% of children cannot read at grade level. That is a problem. We are not getting our money's worth as taxpayers out of our school system. So they are failing. And that has to be addressed. You know, my biggest concern is our nation's education system has become the engine driving this radical change in our country. Everything from the gender and the sex issues, transgenderism, the critical race theory, going all the way back to Common Core, and now with this rise of socialism, those are conversations not being had around dinner tables. I think those are things that are being taught in public school classrooms around the country. And that's why I'm concerned we've got to return and restore local control. But also, I think moms and dads and taxpayers we've got a responsibility as well to make sure we understand what is in fact being taught in those public school classrooms.
0: Let's go to John calling in from Johnstown, Pennsylvania, on the Democratic line. Hey there, John, you're on with our guest.
3: Good morning. Yes, because of January 6th, I think the president should have been impeached and also convicted. I'm surprised the Republican Party didn't even ask him to resign like they did when Nixon in the Watergate situation. Also, Moody's Analytics was on your program some time ago and indicated that the Biden economy was the best in 35 years. So I dispute that thing about the economy being bad when Biden was in. And also, Biden was riding a bicycle when Trump is on the golf cart. Can you imagine Trump riding a bicycle? Believe me, Biden was in a lot better shape than most people give him credit for. He might have had a little bit of a speech impediment, but he didn't talk stupid and like Trump does. So, you know, this thing about they're always comparing Biden administration. They had a good administration, believe me. He did more in 4 years than Trump will do in 8 years. It's just a shame that he's getting credit for a lot of things he said he's going to do and he can't do. You know, don't judge someone what they say. Judge them by what they do. And he hasn't done a damn thing for this country that's worth even talking about. So that's my comment for today. Thank you.
0: Thanks, John. Todd, would you like to respond?
1: Sure. Well, yes, President Biden actually fell off that bicycle, and we hope he is okay and didn't get a boo-boo. Look, there's no comparison between Joe Biden and President Trump. And let me say this about President Biden. Old age is going to impact all of us, and we have absolutely no control over that. And I hold the former First Lady and those inner advisors, the White House Chief of Staff, those are the people I hold responsible. And quite frankly, I hold in contempt for what they did to that man, because someone should have sat him down a long time ago and said, Joe, you can't do it anymore. But I think there were a lot of people that were wanting to cling to power, and they were willing to prop up a man who probably needed to be at home, sitting on the beach somewhere, as opposed to being the, you know, leader of the free world. You know, this auto pen presidency is not just some sort of a clever joke. I mean, that was the reality of the situation. And a lot of very radical people were installed in the federal government, in the bureaucracy, as a result of that. So I consider it to be a very, very sad situation, to be honest with you.
0: Todd, that caller also brought up January 6th and how, in his view, that should have disqualified President Trump from serving in the presidency again. Obviously, there are divisions over January 6th, but there is a sect of U.S. voters who agree with that caller and who say what happened on January 6th was not only bad, but was disqualifying. They don't understand how the president stands by the people who injured over 140 police officers while also claiming to be very pro-law enforcement. Where do you stand on that, and how do you explain to people who feel that it might be disqualifying?
1: Well, that sect has a name. They're called Democrats. And I would go back and look at the actual numbers of people who were, in fact, injured on that day. Now, look, I have a qualified view of what happened on J6. First of all, the president was very clear in his remarks and his speeches that the protesters were supposed to be peaceful. And I don't want to adjudicate all of this again. But the other part of it is very simple. If anybody broke the law on that day, they should face the full force of the law. Again, this is about law and order, right and wrong. And those people were held accountable, and they were doing jail time. So,
0: but then he
1: again,
0: pardoned them.
1: What's that?
0: He then pardoned those who were charged and convicted, sometimes those who pleaded guilty for injuring police officers.
1: Well, and again, you have to go back and look at the actual facts. And again, I'm not here to adjudicate that. I didn't write about that in the Golden Age. But again, I go back to this one fact. If they broke the law, they should pay the price. Now, in some cases, the sentences that were handed out were extraordinarily long compared to other people who have been charged with similar crimes. So I can't, I really don't feel comfortable weighing in on pardons that I don't know the specifics about.
0: That's fair. It it is a fact that those who were charged and pleaded guilty to injuring police officers were pardoned by the president. There could be a debate about the sentences, as you alluded to. But I only brought it up because that caller brought it up, so thanks for weighing in on that. Let's squeeze in a couple more callers, and then we'll kind of get your closing thoughts as you continue to promote your book. Let's go to Gary in St. Paul, Minnesota, on the Independent line. Hey there, Gary. You're on with Todd.
4: Hi, Todd. Thanks for taking my call. Can you hear me okay?
1: You're coming in loud and clear, Gary.
4: All right. This guy is just another minion for Trump. I mean, all he's doing here is making a buck, keeping his little power and greed going. You know, when I grew up, the president, the office itself, we were in awe of it. And what this president has done is made a mockery out of it. He's a narcissist, he's a con man, and he's a swindler. Now, I live in St. Paul. This town, along with Minneapolis, was taken over on Metro Surge here, and it caused irreparable damage, and we're still lifting and paying for it. Two people were murdered as a result, just outright murdered, and everybody, I'm sure, saw the videos. And this guy supports it? Supports him? Give me a break. Finally, I agree with the last caller on his points, but this president is about vengeance. All he wants to do is take retribution out for people who don't agree with him. Given that the Republicans into the Senate and the House will not do anything to upset their little power and greed, that's what this vengeance and retribution does. And the office itself has been demeaned. You look at the stealing of the money, the conflicts of interest, it's ridiculous. And we only have ourselves to blame for putting this guy in office, and we have ourselves to blame if these who support him are reelected. Let's move on. Let's get back to a presidency that we are proud of, whether you agree philosophically with some of the issues. We need to get back united. And this guy ain't going to do it, and his minions aren't going to do it. Thank you for taking my call.
0: Gary, thank you. Todd, you want to weigh in?
1: Yeah, I think you guys have a fourth line there, Taylor. It's called the far leftist line. That was no independent thought right there. Gary said he was from St. Paul, Minnesota. Minneapolis nearly got burned down in the George Floyd riots. The situation with the ICE agents, yeah, there is video evidence of those, at least the one individual in the van trying to run over an ICE agent. No refuting that evidence. And also in St. Paul, you had activists led by ex-CNN anchor Don Lemon storming into an evangelical Christian church on a Sunday morning because one of the church members happened to be employed with ICE or one of those agencies. So, you know, if you want to, Gary, you know, you're welcome to have an opinion, but you're not welcome to your version of the facts. And the facts are that there are a lot of illegal aliens in this country. And the reason why the president got elected in large part is because he promised to round them up and deport the illegals. I am a huge fan of immigration, provided it is legal and it is done legally.
0: Todd, as I was reading through the book, and I forget which chapter it was in, but I'm pretty sure you had a line that almost directly responded to Gary's point about this being a retribution presidency and that President Trump is solely focused in his second term at kind of getting back at people. Can you talk a bit about your perspective of that?
1: Well, I think it's called righting wrongs, and there's nothing wrong with that. You know, what they have put this man through, his family through, his wife, his teenage son, it's just disgusting and it's reprehensible. And I wouldn't wish that on anybody. But there is an ugliness that's happening in this country. About a week or so ago, there was a survey done. 33% of Democrats in this poll would be okay if President Trump were assassinated. I'm sorry, but who thinks like that? That is demonic and that is evil. But it goes to the heart of really what the goal Golden Age book is about and what we're really dealing with here in this country, Taylor. And it's really not a political problem. I truly believe that we are dealing with a spiritual problem in America. And we have got to get a handle on that. That can't be fixed in Washington. It can be fixed, you know, within our own hearts and within our own congregations and synagogues. Let me say this. It was John Adams, our second president, who said that our founding documents, our Constitution, is wholly inadequate for anyone other than a moral and a religious people. And I contend in the book that when you take God out of the equation, well, you get chaos in the culture. And I think that's really what we're dealing with right now, is a lot of chaos in the culture. But if we are able to, you know, to turn our eyes back to God, then I think we're going to be okay as a country.
0: Todd, as a closing thought before we finish the show, you obviously make the case in this book, The Golden Age, that President Trump has been succeeding in his second term. Do you think at this point it is a smart strategy for him politically and to help Republicans as much as possible in November to have this midterm election be about him? He's releasing ads solely about him and his presidency. He's saying in his rallies, pretend I'm on the ballot. Do you think that's the right approach?
1: You know, I do think it's the right approach, because right now a lot of people are just really upset with Congress. And you've seen the turnout. I mean, it's been remarkable. The president in Dayton, Ohio, and Mobile, Alabama over the weekend, and the crowds have been phenomenal. As a matter of fact, there was a massive crowd outside in Alabama trying to get in, and they were not able to. So I think there's momentum there. I honestly think that these rallies are not necessarily for the people, for example, in Alabama, but for other parts of the country to see that there is still excitement, there is enthusiasm in the America First movement, and hopefully that will compel Republicans to get out and vote on Election Day.
0: That's Todd Starnes, author of The Golden Age, How Trump Saved America, which is out now. He's also a Newsmax radio host and the owner of a local radio station in his hometown of Memphis, Tennessee. Todd, thanks for joining us, and good luck with the book.
1: Thank you very much. Appreciate it.
0: And thanks to everyone who tuned in today. We covered a whole lot of topics. Great way to kick off, finish up the weekend and kick off the new week. We're less than a month away from Election Day, so Campaign 2026 will continue to be the big headline. We'll be following it every step of the way. Ceasefire is up next.
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0: Welcome to Ceasefire, where we look to bridge the divide in American politics. I'm Dasha Burns, Politico Playbook co-author, and legal battles over voting and election administration have dominated the midterm campaign season so far, with more disputes likely to come after Election Day. So joining me to talk about election disputes, past, present, and perhaps future, are two veteran election lawyers who've had a front row seat to some of the highest profile cases in American politics. Democratic Attorney Bob Bauer, White House counsel during the Obama administration and former counsel to the Democratic National Committee, and Republican attorney Ben Ginsburg, national counsel to the George W. Bush presidential campaigns and former counsel to the Republican National Committee. Thank you both so much for joining me here today. Okay, you two sit on opposite sides of the aisle. You were in opposition on a number of cases, but you started working together in 2013 when President Obama appointed you as bipartisan co-chairs of the Presidential Commission on Election Administration. So how did this working relationship start, and have you thrown things at each other in the past?
1: We've hurled verbal insults, perhaps. We were opponents on many, many election cases over the years. I have to say we always had a civil relationship. Except for the verbal hurling, but that was all done in the right spirit. And we actually negotiated the 2012 presidential debates. I was representing Governor Romney. Bob was representing President Obama. We found that the campaigns had common cause against the people who were putting on the debate.
0: So you ganged up against the organizers?
1: Yeah, whether that was successful or not is, you know, a matter of history. After the 2012 election, there were some issues involved in that, and Bob asked me if I would join him.
0: Bob, is that true?
2: It is true. Actually, President Obama asked him to do it, but certainly with my warm recommendation, not over my protests. Yes.
0: Excellent. Well, you know, I'm curious, we'll get into the stuff that we're seeing today, but I would love for you to sort of compare and contrast. What are some of the issues that were rising up? What were the trends you were seeing around voting issues back in the day, a decade or more ago, versus what we're talking about today?
2: I would begin by saying, and we looked at this closely, particularly with reference to long lines and other administrative dysfunction in the electoral process. Our system is spread out over thousands of voting jurisdictions. The budgetary support for our professional election administrators is not what it should be. So putting on a good election, which election administrators try very hard to do, is not easy. And we came out of that experience and the report that was drafted presented a whole host of recommendations for best practices and reforms that really went to the question of how could these elections be administered as efficiently as possible. And the key was not just to modernize them and enhance efficiency, but to treat voters the way that our best businesses treat their customers. Mm. And that was essentially, I think it's fair to say, Ben, one of the rallying cries of this commission.
1: It was. What's important is the voter experience. Each party wants to be able to get its supporters out to vote, to be able to cast ballots. And it's important to make it easy for people to vote, but to be sure that legal voters are voting. And within that general rubric, there's lots of rooms for things that could be done better to enhance the voting experience.
0: Now, I warned you both that we were going to get into the time machine today. So I want to take a look at 2014. You both appeared together before the Senate to discuss the recommendations that you came up with. Watch.
3: Elections and voting is an area where there can be conflict between Republicans and Democrats, but it's also a subject where Republicans and Democrats can agree on the basic principle and on common sense solutions to make the voting experience better.
4: Election administration is a topic of public administration and needs to be treated as such, and that the voters ought to be considered very much as we would consider any other recipients of services provided. That is to say, elsewhere in their lives, Americans think a good bit about customer service and about how customer service is rendered to them in their roles as consumers and in other walks of life. And likewise, our view was, and I think the president's intention was, that the commission consider the voter as entitled to that level of customer service.
0: That sounded a little familiar and amazing. Neither of you two has aged a single day in over a decade.
1: I haven't lost any hair.
0: That's right. Look, you two worked together during this time, even though you were on opposite sides of the aisle. When did these issues around voting and election administration get so partisan?
1: Well, they got partisan from 2000 on. I mean, I think that the Bush versus Gore election really increased the scrutiny on elections. There certainly was major legislation as a result of that. And elections are moving parts. As Bob said, there are so many jurisdictions involved that it's tough to get uniformity and consistency, and that means there will always be issues.
2: Of course, over the course of this country, there have been conflicts about election rules, and those conflicts have been shaped by, let's be candid about it, partisan self-interest, mm-hmm. right? Often there are policy disputes, and often those policy disputes are clearly colored by which rules a particular party thinks best serve their electoral objectives. However, we've entered here into a period of very intense polarization, where each side is convinced that the outcome of an election has existential significance. And the margins in these key races are very close, mm-hmm. The ones that will decide control of the House, the Senate, the presidency. And so for that reason, you can imagine that so much of that partisan conflict winds up being transferred to disputes over a whole host of issues in election administration, like voter identification, registration rules, and the like.
0: Yeah, I mean, I hear your point about 2000, and I'm curious, you know, we throw around the word unprecedented all the time in this era of President Trump. Is the partisanship and the divisiveness around election administration unprecedented, in your view, in this era compared to what you've seen?
1: Yes, it's much greater now. There is a pressure on election officials from charges generally by President Trump that the process, the election process, is unreliable. And so that has served to really stoke up the passions over the whole area and put an unprecedented amount of scrutiny on the way our elections work.
0: We mentioned you two began working together in 2013. 13 years later, you're still working together, and you recently launched the Bipartisan American Election Project, which aims to fight threats to the electoral process. Walk me through what you guys are working on.
2: Yes, we actually co-chair three different organizations. One is the Bipartisan American Elections Project. Again, it is bipartisan. Democrats and Republican lawyers have come together to file briefs in court to lay down markers, basically suggest how constitutional principles that we should all be agreed upon would apply to the resolution of cases. How can we find common constitutional ground to resolve some of these election disputes? Our Pillars of Community program is designed to bring community leadership in states across the country. We're currently very active in 7, and a few more are coming online, bringing those community leaders to support professional election administration in the states. And the last of them, and actually the one that we put together first with our colleague David Becker at the Center for Election Innovation and Research, is Election Official Legal Defense Network, which pairs pro bono lawyers with election officials who have to address unprecedented threats to the way that they do their jobs.
0: So what does this look like in practice? What have you done so far, and what involvement might you have in the aftermath of this election?
1: Sort of the long term, we've provided pro bono legal services for election officials who have needed it. With the Pillars of the Community, we're traveling around to the 7 states to allow local community leaders, especially people with doubts about the election, to kick the tires of the election system and to sort of do Ask Me Anything sessions with election officials. And in the Bipartisan American Election Project, that's looked so far as a number of amicus briefs in cases where we think the real constitutional principles and norms of the democracy may be under attack.
0: there seem to be never-ending lawsuits about election results. I mean, how are the courts dealing with this? Are the courts under stress given how often we're seeing these cases filed now?
2: Yes, and I just, if I could take a step back to the question you, because it relates to what the courts are facing.
0: Yeah.
2: To the question that you asked about what's different now than before, and mm-hmm. I think Ben correctly said, you know, we have a president who has said he thinks elections are unreliable. He's gone, you know, just to push the point even a little bit further, on national television to say that the election system is completely corrupt and vulnerable and a disgrace to the country, and furthermore has attempted to assert or exercise presidential authority that exceeds anything we've seen presidents attempt to do before under a constitutional arrangement that we have in which the president does not have any election rulemaking authority. That's confined to the states, unless Congress chooses to make rules of its own choosing for federal elections. So this is a supercharged situation. It raises really profound constitutional questions, and it has added very much to the docket of cases that the court has to decide. I think on balance, I have my disappointments from time to time. I would like to see some cases resolved differently. But I think that on balance, the courts have actually responded very well to this. They have really attempted to push back against this particular assault via the White House on the electoral process.
0: Ben, do you agree with all of that?
1: Yeah, I do. I think that the courts so far have handled things very well. They've stuck to principles. There are a couple of cases where that's not been true, but by and large, the courts, under an increased burden and, again, increased scrutiny, have performed well.
0: The public, though, public trust is not very high right now. Let's take a look at some polling. A recent UC San Diego survey found that only 49% of Americans believe the upcoming midterm elections will be free and fair. 23% said no, and 28% said I don't know. The same survey from UCSD shows that shows trust that votes are counted accurately nationwide continues to decline regardless of party affiliation. How concerning is that?
2: Good news and bad news. Well, I'll start with the bad news first.
0: That's the order I prefer. Thank
2: yes,
0: you.
2: The steady drumbeat, excuse me, the volume of attacks on the electoral process is going to obviously take a toll. It's going to raise questions in voters' minds about whether there's something in the system that's inherently unreliable. The good news is that when you get below the national polling data, and Ben and I see this as we travel around the country, in the jurisdictions where people vote, they actually have an enormous amount of confidence in their election administrators. They actually believe that the elections that they participate in are on the up and up, and the votes that they are casting are going to be fairly and accurately counted. So I think there's a big difference between the national level debate and the actual experience of voters in those jurisdictions.
0: Still, though, how important is that Americans can trust the results of the election?
1: Well, it's crucial. It's really what undergirds the transfer, peaceful transfer of power. Losing candidates and parties have to accept the decision of the voters. I mean, those are fundamental and bedrock principles. But let me just emphasize what Bob said about what we see on the local level and the community level. The national debate is poisonous and venomous. When you get into local communities, as we do on a regular basis, we find that people are willing to kick the tires of the election system, but do believe ultimately that the results are going to be fair, and they are just not revved up as hot as the national debate suggests.
0: We talked about some court decisions. The Supreme Court recently rejected President Trump's attempt to restrict mail-in ballots for the midterms. Take a look at this Marist poll from September, though. 41% of voters think there is a great deal or good amount of voter fraud when people are given the option to vote by mail. 55% say there is little to no fraud found in relation to mail-in ballots. Is voter confidence in mail-in ballots an issue here, and how do you restore that trust?
2: Well, without a doubt, it's taken a hit. But do I think, for example, that voters in states that have heavily relied on mail-in voting, Washington State, Oregon, do I think that there'll be a change in the voting system there, that they'll sort of retreat from their commitment to mail voting? No, I don't think so. I do think, by the way, and this is one of the curious outcomes of the President Trump's war on mail-in voting, that he's engaged in this campaign against mail-in voting probably more to the detriment of voters in his own party than to voters overall.
0: Well, and he himself has voted by mail in his home state of Florida a number of times. There's also this debate over photo identifications to vote in federal elections, including the president's Save America Act that he's been pushing for in Congress. Take a look at this Fox News poll from July. 83% of voters think a photo ID should be required to register to vote. 77% think a photo ID should be required to vote. Why hasn't there been legislation passed on this, given the amount of support the polling shows?
1: Well, there are any number of issues in any number of areas where bills aren't getting passed these days, even though there's a lot
0: of
1: support.
0: Do you think that that would be a useful piece of legislation, though? Do you think that voter
1: I personally do. I think that it provides an appearance of reliability to the election system that will obviously appeal to an overwhelming number of voters. And it seems to me to be a common sense reform that can be put in, as actually a number of Democrats, but certainly not all Democrats, have spoken about lately.
2: So if I could enter a mild dissenting
0: note,
2: a mildly stated dissenting note. First of all, we have voter ID statutes. State and local jurisdictions, the state government, state legislatures implement or enact voter identification requirements. I don't know that it's healthy for the federal government to intervene in this at the moment. I think let's let the states make decisions about those requirements and then let the fairness or the constitutionality of those requirements be resolved through political debate and through litigation. The principal problem we face with voter ID is not that in concept voters shouldn't be identified so that only eligible voters vote. It's the attempt on the part of legislatures to, if you will, fashion voter ID requirements that they think will be a little bit harder for certain segments of the electorate to satisfy to their partisan advantage. And that we don't want. And I'll just say very briefly, I've seen polling from, this was several years ago, if you ask voters, do you support voter ID requirements? They say, we do. If you ask voters, do you support politicians working voter ID requirements to their advantage to help one side and to potentially disadvantage the other, they're not crazy about that.
0: There's another case that I want to get your take on as we talk about the courts fielding a lot of these. Recent Supreme Court ruling allows states for now to use an expanded federal database to help verify the citizenship status of people registered to vote. The Trump administration says the system will help identify non-citizens on voter rolls. Critics say that they have concerns about errors and the potential for eligible voters to be mistakenly flagged. Can you guys help make sense of this case to the American people?
1: Yeah, first of all, it's going to have limited to no impact on this particular election because there's another law that stops the use of mass reductions in the voter rolls within 90 days of an election. So a limited impact for this. Otherwise, the SAVE database is something that may be a tool for the states, but it's proven very unreliable when it's been put in practice in New Jersey, in Nevada, in Texas, in the states that have actually used it. So there are false positives involved. It's also worth noting that there is...
0: So the concern that critics have is valid?
1: You have to have an accurate database, and so far the SAVE database, when applied in the states, has proven unreliable. Mm. And so it's not going to have a big impact on this election. I think you will hear a lot about it in future years. But then there can be some updates on the accuracy of it.
0: Bob?
2: I think that there's I agree with Ben that there's going to be a limited impact this time around. I think that this whole case reflects a very disturbing development in this election cycle, and that is this flurry of last-minute executive branch efforts to, in one way or the other, intrude into the electoral process. You discussed mail voting previously. The executive branch has also been attempting to obtain from states through litigation because states are resisting their voter rolls or unredacted electronic voter databases. And this is very destabilizing to have these fights right now, right before the election.
0: We saw back in June a lot of criticism of the slow pace of vote counting in California. The New York Times wrote at the time, how slow vote counting invites suspicion, even if it's not sketchy. California's crawling pace after election night can make normal statistical shifts seem like fraud. Look, different states have different rules, have different ways that they count their ballots. That's just the reality. At the same time, does it invite more suspicion than necessary?
1: Obviously. It would be great if California could sort of get its act together by putting more counting teams in locations that are slow to vote. But it is. It provides a petri dish for conspiracy theories to not get election results done promptly.
0: What's your advice to California, Bob?
2: Well, I'll hesitate to give advice directly to California. I agree that it can be a source of voter suspicion, particularly in the environment we find it today.
0: Yeah.
2: In this particular environment in which, as you pointed out, there is such an assault on voter confidence and so much voter uneasiness about what they're hearing, the features of a counting system like this doesn't help matters. So I certainly think it's an issue that needs to be addressed.
0: I also want to talk about this voter roll story out of New Jersey. Take a look at this headline from the New Jersey Monitor in August. New Jersey strikes 5,100 from voter rolls in wake of registration gap. Governor Mikey Sherrill revealed that thousands of non-citizens may have registered to vote after interactions with the Motor Vehicle Commission. Then was this a big gaffe? How concerning is this?
1: Yeah, it absolutely was a big gaffe. And I think it prompted many states to actually go back and look at their procedures and see if they have similar gaps. So it was a mistake that was made. Where the blame lies appears to be a software error. It was not on the part of people of non-citizens trying to register. It was a mistake that was made by the state in putting them on the voter rolls. But non-citizens are not allowed to vote. And so it is incumbent on states to go back, audit their voter rolls, be sure they're accurate. They have easy means to do that. You can take a look at your jury lists and see people who claim they should be exempt from jury duty because they're non-citizens, and see if any of them are on the voter rolls. But states do have a responsibility to have only legal voters on their rolls.
0: It does seem, though, Bob, that incidents like this then open the door for kind of weaponizing these instances to, again, instill some skepticism and suspicion in voters.
2: This system is not perfect, and there's nothing we're going to do in a country this size, given the complexity of our voting systems. We mentioned the number of jurisdictions involved. We mentioned both the personnel, or at least mentioned the resource constraints, and those include both equipment and personnel. There's nothing in this circumstance that suggests that we're going to have error-free elections. In this case, by the way, only a very small sliver of the totals that ended up on the voter rolls actually voted. It was clearly a mistake, and we need transparency, and we need those mistakes to be addressed. The problem, of course, is that in an environment of viral suspicion, these sorts of mistakes end up getting demagogued. The truth is, going back to basics, very, very, very few cases of non-citizen reporting in the United States over many, many decades have ever been uncovered, and they've been examined on both sides of the ideological divide.
0: You know, when I travel around and I talk to voters, I hear people on both sides of the aisle really wonder if this midterm election is going to be free and fair. You know, Republicans are concerned about the things that the president has warned about, and Democrats are concerned that the president is going to take some action that's going to impact the election. I mean, how confident are you two that this midterm election and then 2028, that these will be free and fair elections?
1: I'm pretty confident. I think there is a lot of rhetoric that is inflaming passions about it. One of the things we see as we travel around is how local election officials are handling this, and they have been superb in terms of getting their procedures down, listening to the rhetoric, and safeguarding against that. And so I believe that when people go to their polling place to cast those votes are going to be cast and counted. One of the other things that we see from election officials are all the safeguards that are built into the process. And so I think those safeguards should give people comfort that their votes will be counted and that the overall tallies will be accurate.
0: Bob, are you confident?
2: I am. I think our experience traveling around the country, looking at the preparations for the election, looking at the really phenomenal increase in professionalized management techniques that have been used around the country, by the way, in red and blue voting jurisdictions. I'm very confident of that. I'm not as confident about responsible behavior within the political system. I'm not confident about the rhetoric that's going to be emanating from the White House. But I will point out one thing on the good news, bad news front. You're seeing bipartisan pushback against some of these excesses, some of these rhetorical excesses, and some of these initiatives. Just recently, the administration had sent observers from the Department of Justice to a primary election in Wyoming. That is not a blue state by any stretch of the imagination. Their behavior did not conform to traditional observation practices. They were looking to examine machines and interview voters. And the governor of the state, a Republican, said, we're not going to have that. And I think you're going to see resistance to any sorts of interventions like that in this election, and it will come off well.
1: And it is worth noting, in all of this rhetoric, whether it was the 64 cases after 2000, the charges from 22, 24, 26, there is still not any evidence of systemic fraud or irregularities or inaccuracies in the election system, despite the unleashing of all the investigative powers of the government, of the federal government, over the last 2 years.
0: Such an important point. We are going to have you both on speed dial for election week. All right. That is all the time we have. Republican Attorney Ben Ginsburg and Democratic Attorney Bob Bauer, thank you both for lending your expertise.
1: Thank you.
0: All right. President Trump met with tech leaders this week as the debate continues over whether and how much government should regulate AI. That conversation echoes a discussion from 25 years ago, bringing us to this week's C-SPAN flashback. It was then President George W. Bush who met with industry leaders and talked about the challenge of keeping government policy up to speed with rapidly advancing tech.
5: I oftentimes say that the role of government is not to create wealth. It's create an environment in which the entrepreneurial spirit can continue to flourish. Science and technology have never been more essential to the defense of the nation and the health of our economy. I will hear the best scientific and technological advice from leaders in your field. The technology that you all have helped develop obviously gives us an incredible military advantage, and that's going to be important. And it's an advantage, by the way, that we tend to want to develop to make sure we can keep the peace. Not just tomorrow, but 30 years from now. And we got to safeguard our advantages, but we got to do so in ways that are relevant to today's technology, not that of 20 years ago.
0: 25 years later, the technology has changed dramatically, but the question remains, how does government keep pace with an industry that can change faster than the rules governing it? To discuss the president's take on AI policy and other top stories this week, I'm joined by two pros from both sides of the aisle. Democratic strategist Joel Payne, former deputy press secretary for former Democratic Senate Majority Leader Harry Reid, and Republican strategist Doug High, deputy chief of staff to former Republican House Majority Leader Eric Cantor, and also a former RNC communications director. Thank you both so much for being here. We'll get your strategic brains on all of this. Let's start with AI, because we can't stop talking about it. There are all these warnings about AI potentially bringing about the end of humanity, and everyone's trying to figure out what to do about it. The president held a summit in the midst of all of this with leading tech executives at the White House. He said that the leaders signed an agreement to police themselves. He also talked about regulation. Listen.
6: The belief of everybody that you're meeting with today that no guardrails, no regulation of AI, superintelligence, as you call it, is necessary.
7: Well, there's a belief that there should be tremendous self-regulation, and we automatically have regulation with the Department of Justice, the FBI, all of that. But the self-regulation is very important.
0: So, guys, while the American public is freaking out about, like, killer robots, I mean, do you think this is enough to satisfy people that want to see action from the government to put some guardrails around this technology?
8: Not at this point. And there are so many questions about AI, and not just questions in Washington, D.C., but really throughout the country. I was in Florida yesterday and saw a campaign ad targeting data centers. So this is an issue that we're seeing being talked about in the states and going in a lot of different directions, and on an issue that 2 years ago, we weren't really talking about. Mm-hmm. 2 months ago, we were talking about it in a different way than we are now. This is moving so fast, and Congress is really ill-prepared to do anything on this, because most members of Congress, most senators, don't even use AI, don't know how to use it. It means that the staff work and the administration work is going to be that much more important.
0: Joel, a moral compact between big tech and this administration to self-regulate.
9: Yeah, what could go wrong, right?
0: What could possibly go wrong?
9: Asking industry to self-regulate. Well, a few things. One, Doug, I heard what you said there, and you know, the president has a tip jar on the Resolute desk if you don't say SI instead of AI. So you might have to pay up a dollar for that. But to your bigger point here, Dasha, you know, there's two kind of staggered conversations going on at once, I think. I think there's one very policy-focused conversation, mm-hmm. and then I think there is a conversation amongst the general public about attitude towards AI. I think there is room probably, and there is an appropriate space for like nuance and for us to both go slow and deliberate, but also to not go so slow as to hamstring our ability to be competitive. But within the public, there is a concern that the people who are in charge, whether it's the policymakers, the business leaders, don't fully understand how this is negatively impacting or has the potential to negatively impact people's lives. Economic disruption, fear of safety, things not being adhered to, data privacy issues, all those types of things that kind of come along with this. And so I try to think about this as like, what is the hum? What is the soundtrack of those two conversations? Mm-hmm. And how much can they marry up? And right now, it feels like the president is focused on the conversation that's very industry-centered and industry-facing, and he's less focused on convincing the public that they have less to worry about related to artificial intelligence.
0: Well,
8: yeah, and a big
0: also
8: part of that also comes down to the companies.
0: Yeah.
8: You know, I think if you talk to anybody who does public relations or communications work, they will be almost unanimous in agreement saying the AI companies themselves have done a terrible job of explaining what the benefits are. What are the healthcare benefits that we could get from AI? How does this impact your daily life and improve it? And until the companies really step up and do this, whether that's together or separately, we're going to continue to have this conversation.
9: Just related to the politics of it, I think one thing that cannot be missed is that these leaders of industry, the Jensen Wongs, the Sam Altmans, the Elon Musk, are not only industry leaders, but they have become political figures in this White House and in this political moment, because Donald Trump has used these folks as part of his presentation to the American people about how to leverage industry to make his agenda work. And I think that has actually hampered their trust with the public. So when you're hearing from one of these industry leaders talking about the importance of pushing hard and going fast on AI, you can't tell whether or not they're talking about it for the public good or for Donald Trump's own political project and the ideation of that.
0: Well, what's so interesting and complicated about this now politically, especially for Republicans, I think, is that this issue is not inherently partisan. Mm-hmm. It is divisive, but it's not inherently partisan. We've had that conversation a lot on this show. But because President Trump has now gone out and been so vocal and doubled and tripled down on this idea that we should not be regulating these companies, that we need to keep moving really fast, that kind of puts Republicans in an interesting spot, because the voters are saying, what, some 80% or something of people have like a distrust and a concern about AI moving too fast. The voters are saying one thing. The president is contradicting what the voters are saying, and he's saying, like, stop your worries. It's a hoax. Let's keep going. So what are Republicans to do now?
8: They're caught in a very difficult situation, and I think they need to explain exactly what they're for.

0: exactly what they're for. They need to understand this issue, which most members of Congress don't. I met with a member of Congress last week who's 80 years old, very effective, hardworking member, not really up to speed on AI policy. And you see that pretty broadly throughout Congress. But also, you know, the president's right in making the case that the competition between us and China is a very real one, and the next 5 months could determine the next 50 years on this. But ultimately, if you look at polling, we have to beat China is not an issue that is selling to voters at all.
1: Yeah. Also, just to the point about Republicans in particular, I find it interesting that among the president's critics here are Republicans. Mm-hmm. Look at what Ron DeSantis put out this week in response to some of this news about what the White House was doing. Look at what Greg Abbott has done in Texas. John Husted is fighting for his political life right now in Ohio and desperately needs the Senate to act on a piece of legislation so he can have a fig leaf cover. This is something that Republicans understand is a real political albatross for them right now.
2: Yeah, does Trump understand, you think, that some Republicans, because of the politics here, are going to have to go against him on this issue?
0: I think he does. Donald Trump, you know, picks battles, and he picks a lot of them. He's giving members free hand on this one. I think he understands that the reality in states is much different than it is in Washington, D.C. And we see this issue come up time and time again all over the place where you might not expect it to. It's only going to continue and increase between now and Election Day.
2: Yeah, Joel, you mentioned that legislation. Look at what the Hill writes, because on Wednesday, Senate Democrats blocked the Ratepayer Protection Act. The Hill writes, Senate Democrats have blocked a bill that seeks to address data center electricity loss, calling it ineffective and toothless, though the legislation passed the House with significant bipartisan support. Joel, can you explain why Democrats blocked this?
1: It's pretty weak tea. I mean, if you talk to folks who've looked at this piece of legislation, they say it's pretty toothless, and it's a pretty kind of like a Hail Mary, particularly for folks like John Husted, who are way out in the wrong space on this. And I think Democrats are hoping, with the potential of having a majority in at least one chamber, and maybe two, they're in a position to actually come up with legislation that's more effective sometime next year.
2: Doug, do you think that the president's position on this might hurt Republicans in some really tight races?
0: I don't think we know which races yet. We still have to see how that develops. But clearly, when you look at the polling, Trump is on the wrong side of this issue to where voters are. And I think it becomes more incumbent on him and Republican candidates to explain where they are and what they're doing to try and alleviate those concerns.
2: All right, let's talk about another major story this week. Former special counsel Jack Smith appeared before the Senate Judiciary Committee to defend his investigations into President Trump. Missouri Republican Senator Eric Schmidt accused Jack Smith of perjury after he denied being at an Atlanta Hawks game. Senator Schmidt insinuated that Smith was in Atlanta to meet with Fannie Willis, but later in the hearing, it was revealed that Jack Smith was attending a women's basketball game. He wanted to see Caitlin Clark of the Hawkeyes in Maryland. Here's what Newsweek writes. The title is The Implosion of Eric Schmidt. Senator Eric Schmidt bounced from vice presidential pick to social media meme after purported slam dunk perjury evidence against Jack Smith fell flat in a basketball mix-up. Now, we should mention that Senator Schmidt was supposed to appear on this program with Senator Coons today, but he pulled out a day after that hearing. Doug, I want to go to you first. The strategy of laying low in the wake of this, do you think that's the right move?
0: I think if you don't have a good answer, you're better off not giving any answer at this point. But this was such...
2: So if you're Schmidt, you don't come on ceasefire?
0: I think right now it's probably a tough one for him to do, because it's not clear that he's going to have a good answer on this. And I used to run communications for the House Resources Committee, and I've worked hundreds of congressional hearings. I've never seen such a proactive mistake in a hearing before. And, you know, he flashed up some text messages for about half a second. So Jack Smith couldn't even have time to look at it. Had to ask, can you show me it again? And it's very clear he thought he had something on Jack Smith that was going to be very damning, and it just completely blew up in his face. I don't know how he would be able to talk about it at this point, other than, I think Joel knows this very well, the tried and true method of any politician is to blame the comm staff. And at some point, that's probably going to happen, but it won't really answer the fundamental questions.
2: Is that triggering for you, Joel?
1: It is very triggering for me. I actually, Doug, we can have an honest disagreement about this. I think laying low does nothing, particularly if Senator Smith has big ambitions beyond this moment. Listen, we're in the type of political environment and the type of news media environment where I think the public broadly has given more grace to people who have these missteps in public. This was a pretty significant one. But I think if you believe that you can just kind of go away, shirk into the

0: the shrubbery, like the Simpsons meme. I don't actually think that that is an effective strategy. The broader point I want to make here, though,
1: well, I don't think it's effective.
0: I would say
1: it's the least bad option for him.
0: I take the point. The broader point I would make here, though, is the thing he was trying to drive at in the hearing. I actually want to spend a second on this. So what he was attempting to do was put Jack Smith in Atlanta, mm-hmm. a city of what, 5 million, at the same time as two other people who mm-hmm. also had been critical of and had been investigating the president, and essentially making the case that because they all might have been mm-hmm. in Atlanta the same day, that they must have been coordinating some strategy against Donald Trump. So even if he had landed the punch that I think he thought he was mm-hmm. going to land, I don't actually see what that would have proved to the whole point of the hearing, which gets to me, what is the point of the hearing? Mm-hmm. At a time where you know that the public wants you focused on the economy, you know mm-hmm. they want you focused on bottom line, you know, pocketbook issues. Why are you talking about Jack Smith? That to me belies the bigger issue here for Republicans. They don't have a pitch because their agenda has really fallen flat. And that's what this whole episode kind of, you know, renders for me.
2: And Doug, what do you make of that?
1: I completely agree. When I watched it, I said, where is it going with this? And what is that punch that he's trying to deliver? It seemed to be incredibly weak, which is why I don't think he has a good answer for this. And ultimately, you know, if you're a Republican and you're on the ballot, you should be spending all day every day talking about what you've done to help alleviate prices and what you're going to do. Now, Trump makes that very hard because obviously he says we've never been richer and hotter, which isn't true, and voters certainly don't feel that way. And then the myriad of issues that Donald Trump, you know, brings up on a daily basis that aren't on that, whether it's reflecting pools or arches or what have you. But if you're a Republican, you have to stay focused on that. And things like this just seem to be not just a mistake, but an off-topic mistake. So a mistake layered on top of another one.
0: And no one flies to Atlanta to go see an Atlanta Hawks game. So.
2: Well, listen, during the hearing, Schmidt also called Jack Smith a dirtbag. He obviously thought he was going to have a big moment here. Instead, it was Amy Klobuchar that had a really interesting moment in response to this. Watch.
3: You may think you're a hero in this story, but let me tell you something. You're the villain. You've done so much damage. As a former prosecutor, I can say this, so much damage to the trust and faith people have in our system. You have weaponized the Department of Justice against political enemies to an extent that has never happened in the history of this country. You will go down as a total dirtbag.
4: And I would just say, for a U.S. senator to have false information and imply, based on a confusion about the name of a team, which I knew, knowing my Midwestern sports, and imply that you were in another city, that you were somehow involved that day in what was happening in Georgia, and then call you a dirtbag, is something that deserves an apology.
2: Doug, should Schmidt apologize to Jack Smith? And what do you think this means for any potential bigger ambitions?
1: So look, if we were in a normal world, I'd say absolutely. But the reality is our political incentive system doesn't really reward that. It's why we see the language that he used. He thought that that was the appropriate thing to say. I would never advise a candidate or a politician to talk like that. I think it is beneath the office. But it's the reality of where we are now.
2: Do you think this has any implications for a potential vice presidential pick?
1: We'll have to see how he eventually responds to it. And if he has an answer that is plausible, maybe he can move past it. And one thing we know is bases are very forgiving of their own kind. And so will this hurt Schmidt with Republicans? Not necessarily, because things have become so tribal mm-hmm. that as long as you're fighting, you get credit for throwing punches, whether you land those punches or not.
2: So you guys both mentioned that, you know, focusing on Jack Smith might not be the most effective way to reach voters just about a month before the midterms. So let's talk about the midterms. The president is back on the campaign trail this week. ABC News writes, why Trump is going to Republican-leading states for midterm election rallies. Some Republicans and experts say the goal is to boost midterm election turnout among Republican voters. One expert said Trump's low national approval ratings could be seen as a risk and a reason why he's not stumping in more competitive areas. Doug, what do you make of this strategy?
1: It's 100%. Correct. If you're in a difficult seat, you do not want Donald Trump coming into your district. His numbers are just too low. And what we see, it's sort of like a never-ending limbo contest. He goes down by a point almost every week. And so what we're seeing is a real shrinking of the base. And we see it empirically through polling data, but we also see it anecdotally, where there are just fewer Trump signs and Trump flags and places where those were flown pretty heavily We just don't see them anymore. The base is weary. And we talk so often about Donald Trump as like this executive producer in chief. And part of that then means that there should be a realization that popular shows usually fade out of popularity around season six or season seven. And Donald Trump is in that zone right now. So if I'm Susan
2: Except
1: Collins.
2: Survivor, 51 seasons and going. I love that show.
1: Some of the reality shows. But if I'm Susan Collins, I wouldn't want Donald Trump coming anywhere near me.
2: Well, Joel, how do Democrats see the Trump strategy here? I mean, you know, there's been this debate among Republican operatives I talked to is they actually do need him to turn out those low propensity voters that no other Republican has really been able to reach. At the same time, to Doug's point, it is risky in these super tight races.
0: Yeah, that's the paradox that Republicans are in. You need Trump to turn out your base, but he also is the greatest turnout machine for the other side.
2: Mm.
0: And that's the place where Republicans are really, really caught in a catch-22 right now. You know, I think it's even interesting, as, you know, Doug was talking, I was thinking about Ken Paxton from Texas was even caught this week on hot mic saying that Donald Trump, when he did that midterm convention in Texas, cost him. Ken Paxton, as much of a Trump sycophant as anybody, not exactly noted, by the way, for being the most perceptive political thinker, but was able to lay out a case for why Donald Trump in his state was not particularly helpful for him. I think that shows tremendous evidence. And let's just look at all the ways that Republicans are striking out against Trump. Maria Elvira Salazar in Florida coming out against Trump on immigration. You look at the Ashley Hensons and the Roger Marshalls and folks all across the country coming against Trump on the Iran war. It feels like whatever peace was reached with the White House or whatever threats were being lodged by the White House have gone completely ineffective in the last few weeks, because everyone understands right now Donald Trump's political agenda is toxic for Republicans trying to get elected.
2: Yeah, let's talk about Paxton for a second and what he said in that leaked audio, Doug. I mean, do you think that the convention did actually hurt Republicans?
1: It certainly didn't help. And if it could have helped anybody, it would have been Paxton. He could have, you know, used that as an opportunity.
2: And it was in Texas.
1: Right. But it was a good opportunity for him to raise a lot of money, right? And there were a lot of finance events. And I don't criticize the convention because it's never been done before. History tells us Republicans are probably going to lose the House, so maybe try something different. The challenge is, what was that convention about? It wasn't, here's what we've done to lower costs and here's what we're going to continue to do. It was a 2-day Donald Trump fest. And that's not an image or a message that's selling with voters. And I think, Democrats, when Donald Trump said, pretend I'm on the ballot, I think it was a good day for Joel. He said, yeah, let's do that.
2: Yeah, I mean, it is striking what's happening in Texas. We just scooped this week that Paxton secured a $20 million ad buy. This ad is one of the largest ever single media investments in a Texas Senate race. I mean, what does that tell you? Plus, SLF and other groups are going to be spending big, big money in this final sprint in Texas.
1: In Texas.
2: They should not be pouring money into a red state.
1: No, that's money that would be better spent otherwise in North Carolina and in Michigan and in Maine. And the reality is, Republicans nominated a candidate who was going to need significant outside resources.
0: Let's just process how much has been spent in Texas, not just right now, but in the primary, because Republicans spent almost $100 million in the primary to defeat Ken Paxton. And now it's going to probably take, what, over $100 million, maybe $200 million to try to get him over the hump. And they still might do it. But doing that and helping Ken Paxton in Texas means you don't have money to firm up some races like Kansas with Roger Marshall. You don't have money to help out Mike Collins in Georgia. You don't have money to help out Whatley in North Carolina. I mean, Republicans are reaping the consequences of really some really poor political decisions. And, you know, Dasha, the other thing I would just add here is it's Texas we're talking about now, but look at all the other places that have been put into play. I mean, on the Senate map in some of these House races, places like Kansas and Iowa, these are places that Donald Trump won easily in 2024, maybe won two or three times. Places out west, that Montana district that Sam Forstag is going for. I mean, Montana, if Democrats and independents had been a little bit more organized, Kurt Almeen would have been in trouble in that Montana Senate race. So this is a real five-alarm fire
2: for Republicans. To that point, though, for Democrats, look, Republicans, that one advantage they do have is money. They have a massive war chest between the super PACs and President Trump's MAGA Inc., of course. Do Democrats need to be smarter about how and where they spend? Like, should Democrats be trying to spend more in Kansas, for example, or the governor's race in Texas, where DGA hasn't maybe quite done enough there?
0: Yeah, I would love to unpack this money conversation because I think it's a very loaded issue in this political environment. Yes, is it? Do you always want more money? Sure. But we actually see how money was weaponized against Republicans, or not just against Republicans, but against what I would say is establishment forces in Michigan in that race that Abdul al-Sayed ran. And Abdul al-Sayed was going to use that against Mike Rogers. And guess what Mike Rogers did? He said, AIPAC, can you please not spend money in my race? Because that is going to be weaponized against me that you're spending. So I actually think we're in a moment right now where money does not convey exactly the same way it always has. Would you want it for turnout, for late ads? Sure. I do think that late money coming in does have a different impact on a race than early money, than organizational money that's putting the boots on the ground. And it's not apparent to me that Donald Trump and Republicans have strategically deployed the money that they have, you know, access to in this political moment.
2: One other thing that's, that really struck me this week, I reported out for Playbook a story on the Front Row Joes, which I don't know how many people watching are familiar, but the Front Row Joes, I'll actually read a little bit from my Playbook reporting. The Front Row Joes, the roving band of the president's most ardent supporters, many of whom have dedicated portions of their lives to traveling to as many Trump rallies as possible, once represented unbreakable, unconditional, unprecedented devotion. So when Tricia Hope tells Playbook that Trump is a fraud and a liar, and Rick Frazier says he can't be trusted, Republicans should hear alarm bells. Doug, these are people that were his most ardent supporters that became Front Row Joes in 2016 and 2018, and now are saying we've had it. And a large part of that is because of the Epstein files and the war with Iran.
1: Yeah, that's the anecdotal evidence I was talking about earlier. This summer I was in Lake of the Ozarks, Missouri, and in the town of Lake Ozark is a business called Teresa's Trump Shop. Or at least it used to be called Teresa's Trump Shop. Now, because sales on Trump-related merchandise are down, it's Teresa's Trump Shop and Kansas City Chiefs apparel. And when I went there last summer, I walked in and looked around. It's all, you know, Donald Trump is Rambo, Donald Trump is Rocky, and all that stuff. And I asked the lady, full disclosure, I don't know if this was Teresa. I said, do you have any Release the Epstein Files shirt? And she said, no. What's the holdup? So this is somebody whose daily life is invested in Donald Trump, and they're not happy with the state of the Epstein files not being released. And that certainly is taking a toll on the Front Row Joes and a whole lot of the base that just they're not getting what they promised.
0: My perspective on this is that it's one thing for people to be disappointed. It's another thing that people would be feel like they've been made to be foolish. And voters don't like to be felt. To feel as if they've been made foolish. I mean, a lot of these folks who are not just one or two, but three-time Trump voters, their entire, this is a lifestyle brand for them, right? It's not just a political decision. This is a lifestyle decision they've made. And for people to come to the slow realization that it's not just that Donald Trump hasn't accomplished the things he said he would accomplish, but he's actually diametrically doing the things that I said I didn't want him to do. He specifically said he wasn't going to get us into a war, and he got us into a war in Iran. He specifically said he was going to focus on the economy. My economic bottom line is worse. People have a very particular reaction to that, and I can say that as a Democrat who's been on the wrong side of some electoral outcomes, where Democrats have made voters feel foolish. You'd never want to be in that place politically.
2: Yeah, I mean, it begs the question, too, Doug. Like, what does this mean for 2028 for Republicans? I mean, there was no politician, Democrat or Republican, that commanded this kind of devotion from their supporters. Front Row Joes did not exist for anyone except maybe like the Grateful Dead and the Deadheads. You know, it's I wonder where your head is at when you hear stuff like this and think about, you know, 2 years from now.
1: Yeah. Hey, every Republican who's looking at running should go back and watch Kamala Harris on The View and figure out how are they going to answer the question of what would you do differently than Donald Trump? Because the threat is that while they're on The View or in a debate or wherever it may be, if they say, well, I would do A, B, and C differently than Trump, Trump can be on Truth Social saying, J.D. Vance is a loser. I never trusted Sarah Huckabee Sanders. They have to really figure out how to thread that needle to say they do things differently than Trump and not draw Trump's fire.
0: Doug, he's creating those View moments every single day.
1: Yes.
0: Ashley Hinson was in the White House recently. She stood behind him as he talked about the impact of his agenda on Iowa and was essentially expecting her to give an endorsement of it. And you could tell she was very tepid about it. He went to North Carolina, talked about how terrible it is in North Carolina as Michael Whatley sitting there and being like, no, that's not exactly what the message is. I mean, he's creating those moments, those Kamala Harris View moments every single day for Republicans on the
2: Let's talk about Democrats for a minute because, you know, there are all of these indications that Democrats are likely to have a strong midterm. But I want to take a look at some reporting from the AP here. It says many Democratic leaders predict that the House majority is all but theirs and that the Senate majority, almost unthinkable a year ago, is nearly in their grasp as well. For all the Democrats' confidence, the party's brand remains deeply unpopular and fundraising is lagging. As the election problem approaches, few Democratic leaders acknowledge that there is a problem. I mean, do Democrats have a messaging and a fundraising problem?
0: There are two stories this midterm cycle to me. One we just spent a good amount of time talking about is the accountability for Donald Trump's first 2 years. The second one is the future of the Democratic Party. There is a fight that has been gurgling beneath the surface for a long period of time, and it showed up in primaries, it showed up in parts in 2024, and it's been swept under the rug for a long time. The fight between the progressive wing of the party and the establishment wing of the party is all out in the open now. And people are now in the point where I would call they're in the proof of concept stage, where you want proof of concept that your idea is the one that's right. So if you're someone who's a progressive who is all in on an Angie Nixon or an Abdul El-Sayed, you not just want them to win because you want them to win, you need them to win to prove your political theory. And if you're somebody who is a moderate and you want a Sherrod Brown or a Roy Cooper, you don't just want them to win, you need them to win. And that's the place where Democrats are right now. You have folks who are trying to prove a theory as a bit of an entree in the 2028. I mean, we're going to see this 10x over the next 2 years. This midterm cycle is a real forecast of, I think, what we're going to experience over the next 24
2: months. But, Joel, given the sort of infighting within the Democratic Party and then also this bigger brand problem that is following Democrats around, how do Dems get the party image out of the gutter?
0: So I think there's a few things. I actually think there are lessons for everybody across the coalition. I think if you are someone who has worked within the power structure of the party for a long time, a status quo establishment type, for lack of a better term, I think you need to be willing to change your and challenge your priors. I mean, the priors are, hey, we elect people that can raise a lot of money and that we know have won statewide and who are known quantities. Well, guess what? We're in an anti-insider, anti-incumbent moment. So you might need to take a chance on someone who doesn't appear to be the case. And if you're progressive, you might want to take an open mind approach to the idea that some of your ideas don't necessarily package and sell well in certain parts of the country. That is what is a political coalition. That's what it's made up of people who make constant analysis and constant trade-offs about what is to the best benefit of the political outcomes. And I think there's room for everybody to kind of understand something right now. And I think we're in the midst of a really, really significant fight. And I will just say there are a lot of Democrats who are very anxious about this. Mm-hmm. Like, they don't like the fact that it's out in the open. I'm a have-the-fight Democrat. I'm someone who thinks it's healthy and it's good. I actually think a lesson we could learn from Republicans have hard conversations with one another. They allow things to play out in public, and they lose control over them. And I think that there's some wisdom to that.
2: All right. Well, that is all the time we have. Republican strategist Doug High and Democratic strategist Joel Payne, thank you both so much.
1: Thank you.
2: And let's close this week's program with our ceasefire moment of the week, highlighting what's possible when politicians come together as Americans, not just partisans. New York Republican Congresswoman Elise Stefanik and New Jersey Democratic Congressman Josh Gottheimer traveled to Vanderbilt University in Nashville, Tennessee, for a conversation on academic freedom, anti-Semitism, and campus belonging. They were asked about the skills they used to build bipartisan support.
5: Josh and I got to know each other years ago as members of Congress and identified sort of small issues at first. We worked on a school bus safety issue. This is years ago. And as we got to know one another, and not just as colleagues but as friends, we identified larger and larger and more significant policy issues. And we're from two different parties. There are certainly issues that we disagree on, but when we do agree, we highlight it and try to model it for not only our colleagues, but frankly for the American people to see that you can get things done.
6: When I got to Congress, I got a chance to work with people like Elise, and you realize that, yes, there's plenty of places that you may disagree, but actually, a majority, you actually agree on most things if you actually spend the time to talk to each other and get to know one another. And I'd say for students, it's the same thing. You know, sometimes because someone's from somewhere else, or they different party, your initial reaction is, well, I probably have nothing in common with that person. And usually that's completely wrong.
2: Their approach, start small, build a relationship, and look for the issues where both sides can find common ground. That's all the time we have for this episode. Ceasefire is also available as a podcast. Find us in all the usual places. I'm Dasha Burns, and remember, whether or not you agree, keep talking and keep listening.
7: Defense Secretary Pete Hegseth speaking on the state of the military. He's at the Marine Corps base in Quantico, Virginia.
8: Well, warriors, good afternoon. 1 year ago today, I stood right here on this very stage and addressed generals and admirals and sergeants major. Now, the hyperventilating media thought it might be an impromptu PT test. Maybe it should have been. Instead, the speech was a declaration of independence for the War Department, marking a clean break from the Defense Department of old. The speech reestablished a singular mission for this department, warfighting, preparing to fight and preparing to win, unrelenting, unapologetic, and uncompromising in that single pursuit. Now, I think the generals heard the message. Those who responded positively, which is most of them, are leading newly focused and newly empowered and disciplined formations. Those generals who did not, who clung to the woke department or seemed to think civilian control of the military is simply a suggestion, well, they no longer work here. You see, the number crunchers say we've fired 10% of the generals and admirals across the force, and that number sounds about right. And I know because I directed it that we've also reduced the overall number of general officer slots by an additional 10%. So yes, 20% reduction across the board. Now the media calls that a purge. I call it accountability and long overdue. And frankly, the bare minimum. As usual, what the media levels as an accusation, I wear as an accomplishment. You see, you can't change a culture with the same people who enabled it. Personnel is policy at every single level. But today, I'm talking to an even more important group of Americans. The top E6s, staff sergeants, first class petty officers and technical sergeants, and the top O3s, captains and Navy lieutenants across the entire military. E6s and O3s. Now, it could have been E5s or E7s or O2s or O4s, but I've got a sweet spot, a special thing for E6s and O3s, and I'll share why later. The best of the best. You see, last year's speech was not for those generals. It was for you, the backbone of our force, the current and future leaders on the front lines. Now, later in this speech, I'm going to make 6 brand new announcements that will transform the future of the force you serve in. Today's speech is entitled State of the Force, and it's intended to be a new annual tradition where the Secretary gives an update and casts the vision for the future of the department. Now, for almost 2 years, you've heard me talk over and over and over about 3 core priorities: reviving the warrior ethos, rebuilding the military, and reestablishing deterrence. And I'm proud to stand on this stage and report that the warrior ethos has been revived. Our military is being rebuilt, and American deterrence is back. Simply put, thanks to the courageous and common sense leadership of our Commander-in-Chief, President Donald J. Trump, The state of our force today is stronger than it's ever been in our nation's history. I'm looking out at the most capable, the most focused, and the most lethal in American history. You see, I like to think last year's Quantico speech was Liberation Day for leaders, for you to be the apolitical, hard-charging, common-sense, no-nonsense constitutional leaders that you joined the military to be. You see, this stuff, it's not rocket science, but it is a revival. The power is back in the hands of commanders and NCOs, not lawyers and HR reps. Telling someone to get in shape or shave or fix their uniform or start busting their ass, that's not discrimination. That's leadership. We've ended the poisonous culture of risk aversion and empowered leaders at every single level to simply enforce standards. The only focus, as you know, in your formations should be training, readiness, accountability, discipline, and lethality. And when you pursue those things, you don't have to walk on eggshells. No more social engineering, no more weaponized IG policies. The complainers, the ideologues, and the poor performers are no longer in the driver's seat. No more silly PowerPoint trainings or drag queen shows. No more diversity quotas, no more gender pronouns, no more identity months. Only the warrior ethos. And I know you feel it because I've been to your units and met with your troops. It has transformed entire formations as it was intended to do. But it's worth saying again so that the fake news understands it. We are no longer the woke department or the weak department. Simple translation of that. No fatties, no trannies, no beardos, no weirdos, no wimps, no radicals. Just warriors. Just tough, ready, committed troops. The War Department, as you know, is colorblind, gender neutral, and merit-based. Or, as the president likes to say to me, Pete, central casting. I want central casting. The ideological clowns are out.
7: Defense Secretary Pete Hegseth.
8: Patriotic cowboys are in, with testosterone testing on top. Diversity is not our strength. Unity is our strength. Because that's all that really matters when the missiles are flying. You see, the delusional media will downplay all of the progress of the past year, but this group right here, and I look forward to hearing from you all tomorrow morning as well, knows how real and how important cultural change is and has been. But allow me to digress briefly to address that delusional media. You're all here and I'm here to talk to you, but for a moment I'm going to talk to them and through them, to the fake news. To start, there's a few headlines that they could run that they just haven't gotten to. Guess what? In today's War Department, military sexual assaults are down. In today's War Department, military suicides are down. In today's War Department, black and female recruitment are up, even though all the quotas are gone. Shocking. How could that be? Quite an inconvenient truth that doesn't quite fit their narrative, does it? Not only is our force more ready and more lethal, but it's healthier than ever. Colorblind, gender neutral, merit-based. Everyone of all shades loves that. Instead, you read disingenuous headlines about deployment lengths, patently false claims of low troop morale, or flat-out propaganda, as if it's written by our adversaries. And frankly, sometimes it is. Take Iran, for example. Allow me to lay it out simply for the anti-American losers in our media. These Americans, right here, and their peers, these, have destroyed Iran's Navy, destroyed Iran's Air Force, destroyed their air defense systems, their leadership, and their military industrial capacity, their entire defense base. Iran's conventional shield has been crippled and their nuclear ambitions laid bare for the world. You, this group, are ensuring that Iran never gets a nuclear weapon. Courageous and historic operations that every red-blooded American is proud of. But as you know, the information space, it's a battle space. Yet our so-called press makes Iranian state media look reasonable. Our media's shameful lust for political retribution blinds them to the consequences of reckless so-called reporting. So-called journalists, juiced up on Trump derangement syndrome, think they're fighting against our president, but they're really undermining you, our warfighters. Bottom line, too many of them hate the president more than they love the country. You see, it's your movements and bases that they reveal to the enemy. It's your operations that they jeopardize when they leak classified capabilities. And ultimately, it's your lives they put directly at risk when they lie about munitions stockpiles. All for a banner that will scroll on TV for 30 seconds. And I know a little bit about banners scrolling on TV for 30 seconds. A free press is, of course, important. But partisan activism that intentionally smears the troops and the historic mission that they're undertaking is fundamentally anti-American. It's sick. It's a national betrayal. It's treason, actually. I mean, I hate to have to say it, but it has to be said, especially in defense of the great Americans right in front of me. But you, nonetheless, continue forward because you love the country more than they can fathom. The haters, as I just illustrated, don't understand the stakes of your profession, but you do, which is why 1 year ago we launched 3 leadership litmus tests, some of which I talked about this morning, that we live by every day in this department. The War Department Golden Rule, the 1990 test, and the E603 test. First and most importantly, the Golden Rule. My sons, all of my kids, are no more important than yours. All precious souls made in the image and likeness of God. Every parent in this country deserves to know that their child that joins our ranks is entering exactly the kind of unit that the Secretary of War would want his son to join.
9: Defense Secretary Pete Hegseth.
8: Jesus said, and you know it, do unto others as you would have done unto yourself. It is the simplest test of truth. Well, the new War Department Golden Rule that we put into practice is this. Do unto your unit as you have done unto your own child's unit. Would you want them serving in a unit where standards were lowered to meet quotas? Or a unit where leaders were promoted for reasons other than merit, performance, or warfighting? The answer is not just no. The answer is hell no. We live this golden rule now, and standards have responded accordingly. And that means for every combat MOS, none of this should be new to you because we've been doing this over the past year, we now have gender-neutral standards set at the highest male standard only, because combat doesn't care. That means for every combat MOS, we now have a combat field test, again, set at the highest male standard only, because combat doesn't care. That means 2 PT tests every year for every unit, and the same for height and weight standards. And soon, in every service, for those PT tests, and I'm looking at the Army guys here, guys and gals, it's a PT test that can be done with only a stopwatch and a clipboard. Stay tuned. No more mobile gym needed. That means PT every duty day, at every level, from corporal to commandant. That means not treating combat arms and non-combat arms as the same thing. Both very important, but not the same. And that means basic training is back to basic training. Drill sergeants being drill sergeants. The same goes for how we pick senior leaders. We got rid of the DEI-based social emotional evaluations known in the Army as BCAP and CCAP. You won't have to endure them. They were Milley and Austin specials, intended to create politically correct quotas for race and gender under the guise of double-blind psychology assessments. The previous administration forced out so-called toxic leaders in favor of promoting risk-averse, get-along-to-go-along conformists. It was the true politicization of our military. Stupid and dangerous. Instead, now we have instituted a performance-based joint warfighter evaluation. Every colonel who wants to be a general will have to pass and excel in a merit-based, performance-driven assessment of commander's ability to solve complex military problems and win on the battlefield. All of you deserve senior leaders who know how to warfight, who will employ you like the War Department, not like the State Department, who will think outside the box, bold and violent. The previous administration wanted politically correct generals. We only want the top performing generals. And it's not just pass or fail, it's racked and stacked, one to end. The best move on, the worst do not. Common sense. We also apply every day the 1990 test and the E603 test. Standards that existed in, say, 1990, now once again apply today. We have restored dozens. Turns out we were right. Standards over time had dropped for all the wrong reasons. And everything we do is in service of making your jobs, the jobs of E6s and O3s, easier. The E603 test. Because you're the ones that make everything happen. Now, it turns out this turnaround, because that's what it is, it's a turnaround, is wildly popular both inside our ranks and with young Americans looking from the outside. Retention rates, and you all know this, meaning troops who are staying in are at record rates, including over 80% of the force on the USS Abraham Lincoln on their historic mission. And it's all merit-based. Our best O3s and our best E6s are choosing to stay in, which says everything and sets the tone for the entire force. And recruiting for every branch has been record-setting ever since President Trump won in November of 2024. Army, Navy, Marine Corps, Air Force, Space Force, National Guard, Reserves, pilots, Special Forces, all setting decades-long recruiting records. You see, Americans want to serve when they are led by strong patriots, not by weak weirdos. Makes sense. And all this matters because you know why it matters. Because it translates to the battlefield. Our enemies know we will act decisively. Our allies know that it's time for them to step up. Drug cartels, the terrorist organizations of our hemisphere, who previously run our hemisphere, are now on the run in our hemisphere, courtesy of our new counter-cartel coalition, the ACCC. You heard on the film right behind me, Maduro said, "I'm right here. Come and get me." So we did. F-A-F-O in action. And from Midnight Hammer to Epic Fury, Iran will never, ever have a nuclear weapon. Peace through strength, deterrence in action on behalf of the American people. We will fight to win. Clear missions, full hearts, hands untied. It's all I ever wanted as a platoon leader, and it's all my E6 squad leaders ever wanted. Back again to the E603 test. We let our leaders fight their formations, and then we have their backs. It's simple, yet you know in your business that's incredibly powerful and liberating. In fact, the greatest compliment that I've received in this job by far has come from battlefield commanders. From Rough Rider to Maduro to Epic Fury, commanders have told me point blank over and over, and said the same to the chairman, we've never in our 10, 20, even 30 years in service felt this supported with authorities, capabilities, and backing like never before. Unleashed. Our boys come home. The enemy does not. Whatever it takes. Ask Dude 44 Alpha and Dude 44 Bravo. Not only are we a new department, however, on the battlefield, but also in the halls of the Pentagon, that big old building you looked at this morning. We are rebuilding the military, but not at the speed of government, not at the speed of this town or that town, wherever it is, but at the speed of business. We've thrown out the failed bureaucratic playbook and replaced it with an unrelenting focus on speed, scale, and rapid innovation. We are in a war of attrition against the Pentagon bureaucracy every single day, and it is a war that we intend to win. We've traversed the country in an arsenal of freedom tour, igniting our defense industrial base that was long ignored and President Trump has revived with American manufacturing. We are open for business as a department, but not just for the big prime contractors, but for the new, nimble, innovative companies that have had to fight their way into the department in the past. And the historic $1.5 trillion budget that the president demands, which we will deliver, will ensure that we are equipped to win and fight every future fight. That's what we owe you. But the new money that we get, we spend it differently. Our great Deputy Secretary, Steve Feinberg, he's here somewhere, a patriotic billionaire. There he is. He is a patriotic billionaire turnaround specialist. He's our secret weapon. He's cutting new deals that will revolutionize our department forever. Defense companies now have to spend their own money, imagine that, to expand their plants, their factories, and their manufacturing lines in exchange for predictable multi-year deals that allow them to invest and plan and save taxpayers billions of dollars. We're now getting weapons faster than ever before. And for this reason and many more, it's imperative that Congress pass a $350 billion reconciliation package for our warriors. President Trump has promised a generational investment in the War Department, and we're going to deliver. We must fund the future fight. That, I know, is imperative. We have the most powerful and the most prepared military on the planet. Nobody can touch us.
9: Defense Secretary Pete Hegseth speaking at Quantico, the Marine Corps base in Virginia.
8: Close. My job, your job, our job is to keep it that way. Which brings us to today's six announcements, which taken together with historic efforts already underway, like the Golden Dome for America or the Golden Fleet to protect the seas and the F-47, will ensure our military stays on top for generations to come. So let's go. First, today at my direction, we are announcing the creation of Autonomous Warfare Command, or AutoWarCom, a new four-star combatant command with service-like authorities built to scale autonomous and robotic capabilities across the joint force in the fastest peacetime shift in modern military history. Drone warfare supercharged by SI-enabled targeting is the biggest battlefield revolution in generations. You already know that. Yet when I was sworn in at the Department of Defense, there was scant urgency in this domain. That changed as soon as we took the helm. We immediately launched the Drone Dominance Program to cut through red tape and move authorities out of the Pentagon and place it with commands. And we established Task Force 401, led by Army Brigadier General Matt Ross, a phenomenal leader, now the leading counter-drone unit across the entire government. To accelerate purchasing and fielding of these technologies, we fused the Defense Innovation Unit, DIU, with a direct report program manager called a DIRPM. That team has shipped thousands of autonomous systems of drones to the Middle East and around the world, delivering lethal capabilities and outcomes in days and weeks rather than months or years. That's the normal speed of the Pentagon, months or years. It's a good start, but it's certainly not enough. The pace of war is changing faster than the process to support it. Cheap compute, superintelligence, and advanced commercial manufacturing have enabled the proliferation of low-cost, high-precision strike. You see, for 40 years, the United States relied on an expensive weapons on only, not only, but primarily on expensive weapons that placed quality over quantity. Now, that approach gave us a lot of enormous advantages, and we need to preserve those capabilities. But today, we need both quality and quantity. The term, you know, is high-low mix. An analogy is a thunderstorm. We need bolts of lightning high, our existing high-end kill chains capable of striking unexpectedly and decisively. We also need steady wind and rain, mass drones and other autonomous attritable systems that flip the cost exchange and impose unrelenting pressure on an adversary on the battlefield. Ukraine's lesson is not that one type of drone wins wars, but rather the need for a purpose-built system that maximizes the ability to adapt. We will fuse procurement with operations at scale, and then allow warfighters and engineers and entrepreneurs to learn, adapt, and rapidly iterate on their domain and their mission. And that's why I'm directing an interim step as well. Today, the unmanned systems DIRPM becomes Project Agincourt. Project Agincourt. Now, the name means something. In 1415, many moons ago, the outnumbered English army defeated a numerically superior French force in their legacy armor with a new technology, the longbow. The English had to look outside their traditional recruitment pools to find skilled archers. Now, to maximize the rate of fire that you need to be effective, they integrated fletchers, the craftsmen who made and repaired the arrows for the longbows, and they moved them close to the front lines to sustain the rate of fire. We face a very similar moment. Project Agincourt is not just a procurement vehicle. It's applying our commercial-first drone dominance playbook to DIU. And now it gets two brief additional missions. First, it will prototype a new construct called warfighting acquisition, not just acquisition that happens at the Pentagon. This model fuses operators with entrepreneurs in rapid adaptation cycles while distributing decisions and dollars closer to frontline units, to combatant commands. Realistic training exercises, and when possible, the crucible of combat, will be used to compress innovation timelines and scale what works. Now, this audience, of any, across the country, understands why this formula unlocks advantage for the United States. You know, the single greatest comparative advantage of the U.S. military, it's not a program, it's not a platform, and it's certainly not a program office. It is our frontline combat leaders. By removing unnecessary layers, reducing the distance between our warfighters and our world-leading innovators, and then giving the right people the authority to act, Project Agincourt will pilot innovation at the edge in a way that only Americans can do. And second, the culminating mission of Agincourt will take place over the course of months, clearing the path for Autonomous Warfare Command. The autonomous and robotic revolution has enormous implications for equipment, doctrine, organization, and the assumptions that have governed warfare for decades. Civilian leaders can provide direction and urgency, but lasting change must be anchored in military command structures and operationalized by leaders across our joint force. Now, any major institutional change like this one, it is a major institutional change, has always met resistance. Goldwater Nichols faced opposition from the Secretary of Defense, the Chairman of the Joint Chiefs, and the military services. U.S. Special Operations Command, SOCOM, triggered a Pentagon revolt. Secretary of Defense Bob Gates had to fight his own building to fast-track MRAPs to the front lines. And President Trump's Space Force was opposed by the then Secretary, the Air Force, and the Chairman. Yet when the final order was given, the military executed, and the force was better off as a result. Today, I am giving a similar order with the full support of President Trump, a man that understands leading from the front and on the edge. We will soon have a 4-star commander to raise the Auto Warcom flag. And to prepare the way, I'm appointing 2 leaders to guide Project Agincourt during the next year. Owen West and Navy SEAL Senior Chief Max Strazer. Theirs is going to be a CEO-COO partnership. Owen focused on strategic risk, resources, and scale, and Max focused on operational problem solving and the realities of employment in combat. Now, this is no theory. It's no one-off, which is why also today we are phasing in new MOS frameworks within each military department to support our shift to autonomy. We need institutional knowledge and career paths for a new generation of autonomous warfighters. So today with Autonomous War Command, Auto Warcom, we institutionalize and we supercharge the era of SI, robotics, and autonomous systems, all in order to win. Now next, and second, even as we build the systems on the edge, we need to be thinking even further ahead, years and decades even into the future, to ensure America's military supremacy. So as we scan that horizon of an unknown future, we should have the humility to recognize that the best forecasters of future conflict do not solely reside inside the Pentagon. There are obvious biases and risks to asking ourselves to both ask the questions and answer them. So today we are leveraging a unique source of American advantage, one our adversaries do not have. Our innovators, our senior leaders, and our technologists. Big thinkers and doers who will forecast the creative solution for tomorrow's conflicts. And that's why today, at my direction, I'm announcing Project Meridian, an effort led by America's best minds to study the future of warfare. under the leadership of the department's chief technology officer, Emil Michael, Project Meridian will be co-led by three of our nation's best minds, Elon Musk, Palmer Luckey, and Newt Gingrich, all of whom are up in the audience with us today. Please stand if you would. Thank you. Thank you. Those three great Americans are going to be joined by a team of senior leaders, hand-picked private sector leaders, and subject matter experts from across our nation's unmatched innovation, academic, and policy ecosystems. Project Meridian, the future of warfare, is not about developing new strategies or new policies. We already do that.
9: Defense Secretary Pete Hegseth.
8: Rather, its purpose is to creatively look to the future and identify the domains that we must conquer and capabilities we must master. We should have been thinking about autonomous warfare command 10 years ago. We need to be looking forward into the future to achieve technological and military dominance on the battlefield for decades to come. It is futuristic on purpose. Their work will be focused on discovering, developing, and fielding the weapons and systems that our children and our grandchildren will need in their lifetimes without any creative limitations or restrictions. On any future battlefield, from under the earth to beyond the moon, our American warriors will be armed with absolute technological superiority because we will have the foresight to prepare today for tomorrow. And we're going to do so rapidly. That's why I'm directing Project Meridian's findings to be completed and submitted within 120 days, culminating in a full public rollout, of course, a classified annex, to ensure this is not just another endless Pentagon study that is outdated before it is finished. In fact, our first meeting with those three great Americans and a small group of us is happening in a skiff about 200 yards away right after this speech. We're going to hit the ground running. And in that time, Project Meridian will ruthlessly map the trajectory of war's domains and technologies to ensure this War Department, your War Department, dominates the future. Now, the future is where we will fight, but there we need to maintain what we have as well in the process and make it impenetrable. For decades, we built the most powerful military in the world, and then we regrettably made it dependent. Dependent on foreign mines for rare earths, on overseas factories for microchips, on foreign supply chains for weapons, and on a civilian power grid to keep the lights on at our bases. Well, that ends today with my third announcement. Today, at my direction, we are launching Fortress America, a national insurance policy for the American homeland. Now, Fortress stands for Federal Operations for Resilience, Troop Resources, Energy, Supply, and Survivability. And here's what Fortress calls for. Every major military installation in America is going to generate its own power, independent of the civilian grid. If an adversary takes down the grid by cyber attack, by sabotage, or by any means, our bases stay lit. Our aircraft keep flying. Our command centers never go dark. We're bringing our critical supply chains home. The rare earths, the specialty metals, the semiconductors, the propellants, mined in America, refined in America, built in America by American workers. We are building long overdue strategic reserves, deep enough to fight through disruption. Think munitions, fuel, medicine, blood. Deep enough that if the world's supply lines break and in a real war, they're going to break. America keeps fighting anyway. We're hardening every installation on American soil against cyber intrusion, sabotage, and drones. And we're securing the high ground and the airwaves, our satellites, our spectrum, our ability to see, to navigate, and to talk to one another. Previous administrations may have traded away our resilience, one job, one factory, one town, and one base at a time. Fortress America is how we get that back. No matter the circumstance, this department will have the power, the equipment, and the supplies you need to take the fight to the enemy. The Department of War, and the chairman alluded to this, the Department of War will be the insurance policy for the entire nation. Now, insurance is not pessimism. It's what serious people do when the stakes are too high to simply gamble. We're not looking for war, but we will be prepared if one comes. We'll make certain that America cannot be starved out, shut down, or cut off. A fortress is not a place where you hide from. It's a ground you stand on, the foundation you fight from, the strength that lets you reach anywhere in the world precisely because you are fully prepared at home. We're going to build Fortress America, and that starts again today. Now, speaking of bases, for too long, and you know this, our military has been bogged down by the same old tired Washington playbook. Spend trillions on exquisite weapons systems while our troops live in aging bases, outdated barracks. Now, we're getting after it with the Barracks Task Force, but it's not enough. Outdated barracks and inadequate infrastructure. That era needs to end. Under this commander-in-chief's leadership, we are bringing tens of thousands of our finest warriors home from overseas. We are growing our joint force by tens of thousands of service members, and we're pivoting our focus to where it belongs, to defending our homeland and our hemisphere while outmatching any global threat. Now, to back up our warfighters, when we bring those troops home, we won't just reshuffle troops into legacy posts. We're going to build them beautiful new bases from the ground up. And that is why today at my direction, the fourth announcement is the next great American base. We haven't built a new base in this country in 40 years. That ends now. President Trump is a builder, and this project

0: And this project is about doing something bold, beautiful, and world-class for the great Americans who wear our nation's uniform. We're calling on every governor in the country and adjutant general, every tag across this great republic to step up to the plate and bring us their best sales pitch. If your state wants the honor of hosting 15 to 25,000 of America's great troops, show us why and how you're going to do it. Cutting through the red tape, offering up the land, and rolling out the red carpet for our military families. Now, this is not going to be a soulless government installation. We will plan out and chart out a dynamic, self-sustaining power projection platform. We're talking hundreds of thousands of acres with organic power generation, modern air defenses, and cutting-edge technology. Think a fortress. Just as importantly, we are restoring pride and standards to how our troops live. In line with the President's executive order on beautiful civic architecture, this base will be a proud fortress of our republic built with timeless classical architecture. Our soldiers, our sailors, our airmen, Marines, and Guardians will have clean, first-class barracks, world-class training facilities, and thriving communities with top-tier housing, school, childcare, and health care for families. We owe our warriors nothing less than the gold standard. Now, this entire selection process will be transparent, with the deliberation process recorded for the American people to see. Governors and their tags and their leadership teams will come to the Pentagon to pitch their plans to myself, to the Deputy Secretary, to the Chairman of Joint Chiefs of Staff, maybe even the President himself. No backroom Washington deals, no political favoritism, just a straight-up merit-based contest to see which state will partner with us to build the most modern, beautiful, and lethal military installation on the planet. And to those states, I say may the best pitch win. Our fifth announcement, like the
1: Defense Secretary Pete Hegseth,
0: that will follow, is about people. In an era defined by rapid change and shifting global threats, the demand for grounded, strong, and honorable leaders has never been more urgent. Tomorrow's leaders can't simply manage crisis. They have to thrive within it while maintaining their true north compass heading. Only leaders of character who cherish our Constitution and love our country should lead our great military. Now, thankfully, our military academies at West Point, Annapolis, and Colorado Springs, especially with the new leadership, the new admissions criteria, and new curriculum, they're heading back in the right direction. Back to the basics, from the classroom to field training. These three institutions are critically important because, as you know, they commission the most officers in our force. The next largest source of future officers is our six existing senior military colleges and their corps of cadets. I'm sure many of you attended one of them. Thankfully, the core of these institutions, for the most part, have not wavered. I had a chance to see a great one at Texas A&M a couple of weeks ago. And in fact, places like that have doubled down on American values. The patriotic and selfless service being taught at places like Texas A&M, VMI, the Citadel, Norwich, Virginia Tech, and the University of North Georgia are exactly what our nation needs. But after that, we rely on a wide variety of commissioning sources, many from institutions that have drifted, in some cases have careened away from founding values. Now, I don't need to give a sermon about the failings of higher education. You get it. I once wrote a book about it. From the Ivy Leagues to most liberal arts colleges, our colleges and universities have become anti-American DEI-worshipping woke factories. Qualities like grit and courage replaced with political correctness and social justice. God and country traded for Che Guevara and critical theory. What do we need? We need students of Western civilization and the pillars of our republic. Leaders who understand the faith of Jerusalem, the philosophy of Athens, the power of Rome, and the freedom of Philadelphia, circa 1776. Officers of the republic, proud of our country, proud of our heritage, and proud of our history and those who serve it. We need more officers from academic institutions like our military academies and senior military colleges. And today we're going to make that happen. Enter a new corps of cadets. To meet this critical need, we're partnering with a new crop of premier

0: higher ed institutions, including Louisiana State University, LSU, Liberty University, Tuskegee University, Mississippi State University, and Hillsdale College. These schools have stepped forward to answer the call to duty and establish new corps of cadets in partnership with the Department of War. So today, at my direction, we are formally establishing a program to assist these universities and colleges. It's called America's Corps of Cadets. This flagship effort is central to our goal of increasing the number of patriotic leaders of character who are commissioned into our joint force. Each member school is designated a distinguished military college, reviving a category previously used in our department. And in this status, these institutions will maintain exceptionally high standards of cadet discipline, tactical instruction, and military organization. Additionally, these schools earn a prestigious honor school status, which grants priority in officer commissioning, which you all know is a big deal. We're grateful to these initial five institutions for stepping forward, and there are a number more that we plan to announce soon. The status quo of our officer pipelines, pretty good. But the future will be even better. By embedding continuous military discipline and leadership development into new institutions, by growing our corps of cadets, the War Department will ensure our republic is defended by even more officers of unwavering character and patriotism. Finally, cutting-edge technology, which we've talked about, new basing and bases, which we've talked about, and a better educational pipeline are still incomplete without the most essential component of our republic, faith. Faith in something greater than us. When an American warrior raises their right hand to defend our nation, you sign away a lot more than just time. You miss births, you miss first steps, you miss final goodbyes, you miss other civilian careers. But one of the costs that is rarely thought about or talked about is the loss of your religious community. Every time we issue orders to move a warrior to a new location, they leave behind the faith community, the church that grounds them. For people of faith, that community isn't just a nice to have. In many ways, it's an extension of their family. It's their moral foundation or their personal and spiritual accountability, the very bedrock of their warrior ethos. When you actually look at the numbers, and this will be good for the press, less than 5% of our force identifies as non-religious. Less than 5%. Meaning 95% of our force recognizes an almighty God. Accordingly, our department, therefore, has a sacred duty. First-class religious support wherever we send our warriors. Now, for far too long, you know, we didn't prioritize that duty at all. It was an afterthought. Political correctness and secular humanism got a vote. Chaplains did not. Budgets were cut. Resourcing and manpower needs were ignored. Base chapels fell apart. Decisions about faith and religion were made by secular careerists in cubicles and lawyers running around with red tape. Now, we don't put non-lawyers in charge of the JAG Corps or non-doctors in charge of military surgeons. Yet for decades, we let people with no expertise in faith or religion dictate the spiritual life of our warriors. The people who actually practice faith and religion, our chaplains, were buried echelons deep, waiting for permission. We asked chaplains to serve and sacrifice and then sideline them with paperwork and process. And that ends now. Today, at my direction, I'm establishing the Office of Religious Affairs. Starting today, and for secretaries of war after me, the Office of Religious Affairs will report straight to the top. No staff filters, no bureaucratic dilution, a direct line to the secretary. This is not going to be a paper-pushing shop. It's going to have real teeth. It'll protect budgets, demand infrastructure, and strengthen religious support. The experts, our chaplains, will finally have an advocate at the highest levels. Policy and resources will serve the mission, not smother the mission. As Psalm 33:12 extols us, blessed is the nation whose God is the Lord. 250 years ago, we rejected an earthly king, an ocean away, appealing instead to a heavenly king above. George Washington made sure that the Continental Army had chaplains back at the beginning, back in 1775. That force appealed to heaven, and we still do today.
1: Defense Secretary Pete Hegseth.
0: Our national motto is, after all, in God we trust. Today, we reaffirm that trust. We're placing spiritual health at the same level as physical health. Our department is, you might say, putting on the full armor of God. Because while we wage physical war, we all know the real battle is spiritual. God is good. Evil is not. And America's military must understand the difference. To our incredible chaplains and religious support teams, live your calling, stand firm, preach truth, minister to the flock, fear no man. Or as the psalmist put it, the Lord is on my side. I will not fear. What can man do unto me? Amen to that. So six announcements, all charting the course for our department. Autonomous warfare, the future of warfare, the nation's insurance policy, the next great American base, a new corps of cadets, and the Office of Religious Affairs. All for you. Each of you swore an oath to the Constitution, ending with, so help me God. And when I raised my right hand in this job and made the same solemn pledge, we sealed a shared covenant, up to and including the price of the lives of our best Americans, our absolute best. Each of us committed to the nation with the sentiment of the sixth chapter of the book of Isaiah. Lord, here I am. Send me. Send me to fight the redcoats. Send me to fight the communists. Send me to fight the Islamists. Send me. You see, the Ivy League faculty lounges, they'll never understand you. And that's okay, because they could never, ever do what you do. The media will mischaracterize you. And that's okay, because deep down they know you're the reason they live free. They envy you because you do real things every single day. You are the real 1% in the middle of the profession of arms. You feel comfortable inside the violence so that our citizens can live peacefully. Lethality is your calling card and victory your only acceptable end state. The outside world can't understand this, so stay true to this department. You don't want to look like civilians because you're different. You're set apart. You are warriors. With that title comes great expectations. So go forth this day and do good things. Do hard things. President Trump has your back, and so do I. We are the War Department, and we will never back down. Godspeed. Thank you very much.
1: Defense Secretary Pete Hegseth delivering his State of the Force address at the Marine Corps base in Quantico, Virginia.
2: Now, New York Governor Kathy Hochul and State Attorney General Letitia James hold a press conference in New York City on the Cornell University sexual assault investigation.
3: Good morning. Last night I signed an executive order appointing Attorney General Letitia James as special prosecutor in the sexual assault case at Cornell University. I want New Yorkers to understand what prompted that decision. Earlier this week, I called on Cornell to conduct an independent investigation led by outside counsel. I spoke directly to the university president, who agreed to take those steps. But we learned yesterday raised even more troubling questions about what was done and not done after this young woman came forward. She spoke to the police. She sat for hours and told them exactly what happened to her. And according to new reports, she could not have been clearer that she was 100% confident that she had been raped. Yet, shockingly, those words never made it into the account that the Cornell police sent to prosecutors. The Attorney General then declined to pursue charges after reviewing that incomplete account and never interviewing her. Think about that. In what world would the police learn from a victim that she'd been literally gang raped while intoxicated by five men in a fraternity house and not elevate those allegations to the district attorney? In what world does the district attorney not even interview her or anyone else involved, or even request the full transcript. This woman, this young woman, had already endured something that is utterly unspeakable. And then at every turn, she was failed by people and institutions with an obligation to protect her. When the Tompkins County District Attorney announced that he is reopening the case, he pointed to Jane Doe's statement and said it did not establish that a crime had occurred. But new reporting raises serious questions about the information his office relied upon when it made that decision. And that's why I believe this case demands a special prosecutor who will provide a fresh and thorough review of all the facts, including the information that has recently come to light. And that is why I'm invoking the power conferred to me as the governor of the state of New York to enlist Attorney General James as an independent special prosecutor in this case. She'll follow the facts. She'll examine the evidence and go wherever it leads. And if the evidence supports criminal charges, she will pursue them.
2: New York Governor Kathy Hochul.
3: No institution gets to protect its reputation at the expense of a young person seeking justice. No public official gets to look the other way when the system breaks down and fails our young people. And as governor, I will not allow anyone to sweep this case under the rug. We are ensuring that all the facts of this case are brought into the light. This case has also exposed another problem we need to address, a gap in state law. If someone is too intoxicated to consent, it should not matter whether they chose to use drugs or alcohol. Voluntary intoxication is not a license for sexual assault or gang rape, period. I support closing this loophole and will work with the New York State Legislature to accomplish this. But at the heart of all this is one young woman and what she deserved from the very beginning. Every parent who sends their child off to college expects them to be safe. And if something terrible happens, the student deserves to know that the people they turn to will listen to them, protect them, and fight for them. That is the bare minimum. This brave young woman deserved that in 2024, and she deserves it now. And I'm going to use every part of my power, do everything I possibly can to make sure that she finally gets it. With that, I'll turn it over to our Attorney General, Tish James.
4: Thank you. I want to thank Governor Hochul for her leadership of this great state. The governor has entrusted my office with this investigation, and we do not take that responsibility lightly. Every New Yorker deserves to know that when they report a crime, it will be investigated fully and fairly, that they will be seen and heard. That is the promise of our justice system. I stand ready to lead a process guided by the facts and the law. In the coming months, my office will dutifully carry out the responsibilities the governor has conferred upon us in this executive order. We will review the facts, gather evidence, interview witnesses, and if warranted, pursue prosecutions. I know that you want answers. I do too. A comprehensive investigation of this nature takes time.
2: Letitia James, New York Attorney General.
4: But my office is committed to seeing it through. This is now an active criminal investigation led by the Office of the Attorney General. And though we are limited in what we can share, we will provide updates as they become available. Again, I want to thank Governor Hochul for her leadership, and I thank you, New York, for your trust.
5: All right, guys, we'll be taking on-topic questions.
6: Jamie,
5: Attorney General, on your Facebook page 3 days ago, you wrote, "What this young woman has been forced to endure is horrific and unacceptable. I'm holding her in my heart and in my prayers. To her and to all survivors, you're not alone. We stand with you." Why did you affirm her allegations as fact without doing your own fact-finding investigation into the governor? Why did you appoint an official who made a public statement affirming those allegations as fact as someone who's supposed to be doing an investigation?
3: I will answer that. I have every confidence in our Attorney General to do what she has always done. Look at the facts, examine the record, and draw the proper conclusions. That's exactly what's going to happen in this case.
5: Aaron, Attorney General, please.
4: I will not comment on a Facebook post.
6: Aaron, ABC.
7: Thank you. Governor, can you clarify what made you lose faith in the Tompkins County District Attorney's Office? Was it because you believed there was enough evidence in that six-page police statement to move forward with the prosecution? And to the Attorney General, how can you assure a transparent and faithful investigation when so many have already made a judgment about this case?
3: Let's start at the very beginning. I'm deeply disturbed at Cornell University's police and how they handled this. They're the first ones to be able to interview and have their questions answered, and yet this young woman tell her story. Them sending a partial record over is, in my judgment, a failure. We'll have the Attorney General and others find out if this was actually the case of what happened. But somebody knew more than they were letting people know. And this is what shocks me so much. Not just as the governor, but as a mother who dropped her own daughter for college at one point in my life. If you have the courage as a young woman to go and tell your story to campus police who are charged with protecting you, they are deputized by the sheriff's office of Tompkins County to follow the full force of the law, for them to send a partial record over the district attorney. But when the district attorney receives something, and it has information about allegations that have happened with an encounter with five people at a fraternity, and you don't take the time to interview this young woman and ask more questions and rely on a partial record, this is what I'm talking about. This is exactly why we're here today and why I took the action last night. We don't know enough, but what is coming out beyond what everyone was told initially, or 4 years, 2 years ago, it is very contradictory and conflicting. And I want the truth. I think every parent in this state, every New Yorker wants the truth in this case. And that is why Attorney General James will be the one who puts a spotlight on this case and says, who knew what when? What did they do wrong? Why didn't they come forward? How is this woman denied justice? And we anticipate that will come out over the right period of time. I have every confidence in her to get it right.
6: Lilia Lucena, CBS News. Governor, you said you're going to work with the legislature. Does that mean you're going to call a special session with the legislature to change the law that would close the loophole? And do you have any comments about how the university itself also shields itself behind the confidentiality of a Title IX investigation?
3: That is a national law. You know, Title IX applies to all universities, and that is why it is crystal clear to me that a university that gathers information about a case like this, and the law says you cannot disclose this information, this is deeply flawed. Deeply flawed. But here in New York, we'll work with the legislature. The timing will be resolved. But at minimum, I would say this is something we could easily take up early in the session. There's legislation that has passed one of the houses. We can take a look at that, talk to the sponsors, but find out, in light of what we've learned, are there any other glaring deficiencies in state law? This is critically important to me as someone who spent over a year as lieutenant governor traveling the state of New York on the issue of sexual assault on college campuses, making recommendations to the state about actual training young people, making sure they knew the signs. What a bystander should do to be an upstander when they see or become aware of information. So we changed the laws before, but clearly this is still a gap that needs to be addressed.
0: Andrew, MVP. You mentioned that you spoke to Cornell's president. Do you have some early information or indication that the Cornell police did give the declarative 100% statement to the DA and he omitted it?
8: And is that why you have lost confidence in the DA?
3: I spoke to the president about my desire, my insistence, that there be outside independent counsel examining what happened on the civil side, what the university did, what they knew when, how they handled it. That is appropriate. We don't have the results of that yet. So these are all the questions I have that still will be answered in due time.
9: Thank you. Governor, for you, what did you learn specifically, if anything, in addition to what's been publicly reported in your conversations with the university? And will you call for the university president to resign? And for you, Attorney General, we've stopped hearing from the Tompkins County District Attorney in the past 2 days. Have you spoken to him? And what can you say for the public to know about what immediate first steps you'll be taking in the investigation?
3: My conversation with the university president was exactly as I just disclosed. It was forthright. It was conveying my deep concern here. And they had an immediate willingness. In fact, they're having a board meeting. They had an immediate willingness to go out and find what I've asked for, outside counsel to conduct a fully independent investigation. I'm waiting for those results. So we don't have enough information to draw any other conclusions at this time. I don't have enough information to draw any further conclusions at this time. I don't have enough information at this time. Again, this is very early in the questioning. I'm not going to draw conclusions until I have the full picture.
10: Our investigation is a criminal investigation based upon all of the facts. And so at this point in time, we will not be focusing on the actions of the district attorney.
9: Great. Thank you, guys. That's all we have time for.
3: Thanks, everyone.
9: Governor, is a woman saying she would break...
2: New York Governor Kathy Hochul and State Attorney General Letitia James at a press conference in New York City on the Cornell University sexual assault investigation.
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12: This Sunday, Bottom Line. With just 30 days until the midterms, a new NBC News Telemundo poll reveals President Trump's approval rating plunging among Latino voters. Steve Kornacki breaks down the numbers. And I'll talk to Republican Senator John Kennedy of Louisiana. Plus, future fight. Former Obama White House Chief of Staff Rahm Emanuel as he eyes a 2028 presidential run on his vision for the future of the Democratic Party.
13: Prove to America you know how to fight for America, not just fight Donald Trump.
12: And Trump stakes. With voters souring on the economy and feeling the squeeze from higher prices, President Trump hits the campaign trail.
14: Just get out and vote. If you do that, we're going to win, and we're going to win big. And we're going to shove it up their ass, okay?
12: Joining me for insight and analysis are Telemundo news anchor Julio Vaquero, Jonathan Martin of Politico, Ashley Etienne, former communications director for Vice President Kamala Harris, and Republican strategist Matt Gorman. Welcome to Sunday. It's Meet the Press.
15: From NBC News in Washington, the longest running show in television history, this is Meet the Press with Kristen Welker.
12: Good Sunday morning. With just 1 month until Election Day, President Trump is hitting the campaign trail with control of Congress on the line. And Republicans are facing growing economic headwinds, rising prices, and a new jobs report that fell short of expectations. The economy is the number one issue for voters, including Latino voters, who were critical to President Trump's 2024 victory. But now, 2 years later, new numbers show a dramatic shift, one that could reshape the fight for Congress. NBC News chief data analyst Steve Kornacki is joining us this morning from the big board. Steve, wow, a lot of big findings in this poll.
16: Yeah, Kristen, very important with these midterms looming. And just put this in perspective. Donald Trump got back to the White House in 2024 in big part because of look at the gains he made with Hispanic voters. In 2016, he got blown out with them. 2020, lost by 25. He nearly battled Kamala Harris to a draw with Latinos in 2024. before, one of the best ever showings for a Republican with that group. We're talking about a group of voters. It's more than 10% of the electorate, but think of key congressional districts in Florida, in Texas. There's a whole bunch of places where Republicans are defending seats with very large Hispanic populations. So what do Hispanic voters make of the president overall? Look at this approval rating from our poll with Latino voters. Just barely 1 in 4 approve of the job. Nearly 70% disapprove of the president. What's driving it? Here it is on the issues, his approval, disapproval. Look at those scores in particular up here, Kristen.
12: Just so striking. Underwater on the cost of living, the economy, the issues that are driving voters in this midterm cycle.
16: Nearly 50 points underwater on cost of living. And you ask Latinos in this poll, have his economic policies, have they helped or hurt? And it's basically two-thirds who say they have hurt. So we do see this with all voters, and we really see this with Latino voters. The economy, inflation dragging the president down. But there's also this. Immigration, have his policies gone too far, or is it the right approach here? And again, two-thirds in the too far direction.
12: This is so notable because part of why he was elected, a big part in 2016 and 2024, was immigration policies.
16: Absolutely. And you see, but again, we see with all voters low marks here, but digging deeper with Latino voters here, asking, first of all, what kind of approach to immigration would these voters like to see to deport the undocumented who've committed serious crimes? Overwhelming support for that pathway for citizens. For those who came as a child, overwhelming support. Where they have trouble here with the president is on this, deporting all of the undocumented. The more maximalist approach, immigration enforcement, his administration's taken 60% opposition there. Then we ask this sort of on-the-ground experience here with the policies here that have been among Latinos. Have you started carrying ID because of ICE? Do you know somebody who did? Nearly one-third, about a quarter saying they know someone who's been deported or detained by ICE, considered leaving the U.S. Because of ICE concerns. Again, nearly 1 in 5 right there, Kristen. So some very fascinating on-the-ground experience, but don't lose sight of what we were just talking about. Asking Latino voters what the most important issue is to them. It is cost of living, jobs and economy down here. That's a combined 43%. In fact, if you compare that to all voters, look at this, among all voters, there's a cost of living, there's a kind of more focused Latino voters are on the economy and cost of living than the electorate as a whole here. So then take this to the midterms here. Which party would do a better job? Biggest Democratic advantage with Latinos, it's the economy, it's cost of living. There is an advantage there on immigration, and their parties are actually still even on the border. So again, it's the economy and inflation driving it. View of the parties here, this has been a big change in the last couple of years in our polling. Republican Party, it was 46 negative with Latinos 2 years ago. Look at that jump. 62% negative among Democrats, basically flat.
12: Well, and that's so interesting because negatives for the Republican Party, but pretty even for Democrats. So you're not seeing a whole lot of enthusiasm for the Democratic brand.
16: And it's striking, too, because if we went further back in time with Latino voters, the Democrats used to be popular as a party. Now it's very, as you say, it's very even there. So that has changed. So bottom line, what does this all mean heading into November here? The generic ballot with Latino voters, it is a 24-point advantage for Democrats. You see it right here. How did it look 2 years ago when Trump was making those big gains? It was a 12-point advantage for Democrats in our polling then. So it's doubled for Democrats from 12 to 24. So we talk about those districts that Republicans are trying to defend in places with large Hispanic populations. This is a major threat to that. But I do want to point out, Kristen, there might be that longer-term story we're talking about. Go back to Trump's first midterm in 2018. This is what the generic ballot looked like with Latino voters then. It was a 34-point Democratic lead. So Republicans made huge gains in 2024. They're giving a lot of them back, but they haven't gone all the way back in our polling to where they were 8 years ago.
12: Well, just striking findings with 1 month to go. Steve Kornacki, thank you so much for being here to break it all down for us. We really appreciate it. On the campaign trail, President Trump is warning supporters about what could happen if Democrats win control of Congress, including the possibility of another impeachment.
17: Pretend I'm running, please. Just pretend. Because I am in the ballot. And if we don't win, they'll end up impeaching me. These people, they have Trump derangement syndrome. But I've become very good at beating them on impeachment.
12: Joining me now is the former Obama White House Chief of Staff, former Mayor of Chicago, and former U.S. Ambassador to Japan, Rahm Emanuel. Ambassador Emanuel, welcome back to Meet the Press.
18: Thank you.
12: Thank you so much for being here. Let's dive right in and start with that poll. Latino voters now view the Democratic Party slightly more negatively than positively by a single percentage point. But at the same time, in 2018, Latino voters viewed Democrats more positively by 26 points. Do Democrats have a brand problem, Ambassador?
13: Well, yes, in short order, but it's more important than that. One, this election is a referendum election on President Trump, and the Republicans have given the president a get-out-of-jail card pretty clearly. And all the corruption and affordability issues are all come together. But we have to prove as a party, which is what happens, and I think after the election when we win, that we can bring the change that the voters have actually asked for. Not just a referendum, but setting up actually what happens in 2028 by bringing change. Take the issue of corruption. I've laid out a 5-point plan, a ban on stock trading for all three branches of government. No prediction markets for anybody involved in the three branches of government. Age retirement, 75. Fourth, a mandatory blind trust. And fifth, 2 years after you leave government, you cannot be involved with any foreign governments and do what I call the Jared Kushner rule, raising money over in the Mideast for a business, a 2-year ban. Now, to me, that delivers change. I would also say a $20 minimum wage by 2030. So this is a referendum on Donald Trump and the Republicans. The next 2 years, if we win the majority, which I am confident or strongly confident about, the question is, will we deliver the change? And that, to me, is the benchmark question. And so you can see the historic numbers. Do we have a brand problem? Yes, we have a brand problem. We have to prove that we cannot just fight Donald Trump, but we can fight for America. And that's something the Democrats have to prove, because for the last 12 years, we've allowed Donald Trump to occupy the frontal lobe of our brain. And that's just not good enough. American people and their future should be what occupies our focus and our attention.
12: Well, let me ask you, because you've laid out how you see the agenda for Democrats, should they, in fact, take back the House. Let me ask you, though, Mr. Ambassador, what do you think the top priority should be if Democrats do, in fact, win back the House?
13: Well, look, I mean, I think the issues fuse, and you got to look at the election. And let me step back here. If we win the Senate, and if you win the House, it will be because one of the biggest stories happening in this election is what I call Mitt Romney, John McCain Republicans have broken from the Republican Party. They haven't moved to the Democrats, but they've clearly broken from the Republican Party. I'll be traveling today and tomorrow campaigning for Republican Congressman, former Republican Congressman Jolly, who's now running as a Democrat for governor. In Arizona, you have the governor, a Democrat, picked a Republican mayor to be her running mate. In Ohio, Amy Acton, who worked for Republican Governor DeWine, is now running as a Democrat for governor. That's the biggest story. So how do you make this election not just a transactional election for this broad coalition, but actually a transformational election? That's the question Democrats are going to have to answer between 2026 and 2027. You have pieces like you saw in your poll on Hispanics as well as independents. So my view is, one, an ethics package that totally power washes all of Washington, all three branches of government. No party has a good housekeeping seal. Earn back the trust. Two, on the affordability. Raise the minimum wage $20 by 2030. The last time the minimum wage happened is when we won the House in 2006. It's been 20 years. Give the American people a raise. Third, ban all the social media for kids under the age of 16, like other countries are doing. The social media, Instagram, etc., has actually, we've allowed an algorithm to raise our adolescents, not adults, and literally ban it, as other countries are doing. So to me, those are the things that start to put and bring and pay down payment, not just more food fighting with the Republicans. We will do our normal politics, that's okay, but deliver on the change the public wants. If you do that, you set up 2028.
12: All right, well, let me ask you about one of the biggest debates within the Democratic Party right now. If Democrats do, in fact, win back the House, some, as you know, are calling to impeach President Trump for a third time. Do you think Democrats should impeach President Trump if they were to win back Congress?
13: No. Short answer, no. Because it's not going anywhere, and it's going to be a food fight,
18: and it's just going to be we return to the politics of fighting. Look, I'm for the investigations. Hold this administration accountable, which is what the Republican Congress and Senate has refused to do, which is why rather than set up a wedding party and your registry at Williams-Sonoma, this administration allows Donald Trump Jr. to allow the Kremlin to be where you register. They paid $170,000 for a wedding party, and nobody thought it was wrong. That tells you the sense of impunity that's operating. So hold them accountable and then pass an ethics package. Mm-hmm. You're never going to get an impeachment. Then if you do that, you just basically prove all of Washington is what the American people think. It's Disneyland on the Potomac. Deliver the change. Deliver a comprehensive ethics package that uses the investigations to then deliver change.
12: Since you were so definitive, we're going to go on to the next big debate inside the Democratic Party, which is about Medicare for All. In 2019, you wrote an op-ed entitled, quote, "Someone needs to say it. Medicare for All is a pipe dream." But, Mr. Ambassador, a new Wall Street Journal poll shows that close to 60% of voters want Medicare for All, and more than 40% say it's their top priority. So should Democrats put Medicare for All up for a vote if they win back Congress?
18: Yeah. Well, they can. And let me also say, since you quoted the piece, as I go on, I talk about early retirees buying into Medicare. And that's a healthy debate the party will have. You know, I was responsible for President Clinton passing health care for 10 million children had no health care, and then for President Obama passing the ACA.
12: But do you think it's a pipe dream
18: still? And making sure people with pre-existing conditions.
12: Do you think it's a pipe dream still?
18: Look, I don't think you're going to have the votes, which is more important to me is not the legislative, whether it's a pipe dream. I do. But I also believe covering people, since I have background in doing that and expanding coverage, and my own father is a pediatrician, my mother is a technician nurse in that area. I believe in making that coverage, and I also believe don't give people something that you can't deliver. But buying in early retirees at the age of 58, buying into Medicare, that's a proper down payment. Well, second, more importantly, as I've argued before, the best health care exchange, the best public option is what your congressman, your senator, your president of the cabinet are, the federal employees. Have everybody come out of the exchanges that exist state by state and buy into that exchange. And then you're expanding the true public option where, in fact, in rural America today, you have a health care desert. Insurance companies don't cover rural America. Get them the insurance companies, the 27 of them that are in the federal exchange that participate in covering federal employees from the president all the way down and members of Congress and Senate. Okay. If it's good enough for them, it's good enough for you.
12: Well, one branch of the Democratic Party that wants Medicare for All, Democratic Socialists, they have won a string of primaries this year. As you know, you said just this week, quote, "I don't believe that Democratic Socialists are Democrats." You've even said they should form their own party. But if Democratic voters are choosing Democratic Socialists, why shouldn't they be a part of the Democratic Party?
18: Well, first of all, they are their own party. I didn't say form their own party. They are their own party. They had a convention here in Chicago just 6 weeks ago. They believe in defunding the police. That's just not a Democratic position. They believe in open borders. That is not a Democratic Party position. They believe in letting prisoners out of prison. That is not a Democratic Party position. If you're confident that that's what people want, I'll see you in November. Now, we'll have a healthy debate between the pragmatic wing and the progressive wing of the party. That is a good debate we haven't had for 20 years as a party. And we'll debate, like you said, Medicare for All versus early retiree buying into Medicare. That's a healthy debate for the party.
12: But you're saying see in November. Doesn't that split the vote? Doesn't that run the risk of splitting the vote, that message see in November?
18: No. Well, I'm being very clear. As I said just two questions ago, the biggest story of this election will be Democrats winning in red districts and flipping them, or red states flipping them. And one of the pieces of that coalition will be Romney Republicans and independent voters who have walked away from the Republican Party. They haven't walked yet into the Democratic Party. Building a broad-based coalition that allows this election not to be transactional with those voters, but transformational. And I also go back, Kristen, three presidential elections, seven states, 500,000 voters across those seven states have decided the president 2016, 2020, 2024. We as Democrats have to decide. In all those states, from North Carolina to Georgia to Arizona, Nevada, Pennsylvania, Michigan, and Wisconsin, the way we're going to win governors, senators, congressional seats, mayor seats, constitutional officers, flipping state capitals, is because we flipped red to blue. Now, we're going to have to be hard-headed about it. And I believe the future of the party is a broad coalition that tells the independent voters and Democrats, we're aligned, we're against corruption, we're for raising the minimum wage. We don't believe in taking a gift, a $450 million plane from Qatar, the Qataris, and you paying $4.50 for gas. That is what Democrats are opposed, and we're going to change that.
12: So let me press you on just how big you think the tent should be, because Senator John Fetterman, as you know, angered many Democrats by repeatedly breaking with his party. He evenly appeared at the Republican midterm convention, despite having skipped his own convention 2 years ago. If Democratic socialists, if you don't see them as a part of the Democratic Party, does John Fetterman belong in the Democratic Party? Is there a place for him in the Democratic Party?
18: Well, in the primary, the Pennsylvania voters are going to make that decision if he seeks reelection. Look, Kristen, you know this. I'm a former ballet dancer. I'm pretty flexible. I believe in a broad coalition. But the Democratic Socialists are not like a separate caucus. They're a separate party. They had a convention here 8 weeks ago. And they don't agree with the party. We don't believe in defunding the police. We believe in better policing. We don't, as a party, believe in letting prisoners out of prison or open borders. You change those positions, we can have a conversation. But until you change those policy positions, they're antithetical to what a Democrat is. Now, I also believe in the broad coalition and the Democratic primary voters, if Senator Fetterman decides to run as a Democrat, will make that decision. And they will vote that way, whether they want to retain him as the Democratic nominee into the general election. That's how primaries work.
12: Okay. Ambassador Rahm Emanuel, stay with us for a moment, please. We are going to continue this conversation after a quick break. When we come back, the divide in the Democratic Party over Israel. Plus, as we look to 2028, who should lead the Democratic Party? Stay with us.
19: This is Meet the Press from NBC News on C-SPAN Radio.
12: Welcome back. We are back with Ambassador Emanuel. I want to start this part of the conversation talking about one of the biggest discussions inside the Democratic Party as it relates to Israel. It's a discussion that's being fueled by a number of candidates, including Michigan Senate candidate Abdul Al-Sayed, who says he believes the Israeli government is committing a genocide of Palestinians in Gaza. Do you see what is happening in Gaza as a genocide?
18: Yeah. So, as you know, Kristen, back in 2009, when I was President Obama's chief of staff, I confronted the prime minister directly. I didn't need a war to realize that the policies by the Israeli government were going to lead to perpetual conflict and also perpetual isolation. And back in June, I went to Israel to deliver a full speech about how to do peace, 23-state solution, how to integrate the country economically into the region, and then to make sure that the United States taxpayers weren't funding the defense budget for the state of Israel. A comprehensive approach to that issue. And I believe both in the alliance, but the United States has fought two wars in that region. I don't want to fight a third war. And I believe that we have to have a fundamental change in policy. The status quo is not sustainable. Now, I have been, unlike others, going back 18 years ago, I didn't need a war to know this was going to be a policy that led to a perpetual conflict. This has to change for the alliance. And if you're going to keep the alliance, which I happen to think is important for our policies in the Middle East, it has to change the dynamics and the whole structure of it. Now, I happen to also know, to the core of your question, the question of genocide is a historic question going all the way back to Professor Lumpkin in 1942. All the way back to the Nuremberg trials. If you're going to use that term, then we got to have a conversation about Sudan. We got to have a conversation about Ukraine. We got to have a conversation about the Armenians. We got to have a conversation about what happened to Cambodia. Having one conversation about one country means you are politicizing a term that has huge historic moral obligations. I have no problem having that conversation, but the fact that a questioner ignores Sudan that's happening today, you ignores Ukraine that is happening today, tells me more about the question and the questioner than it does tell you the answer will reveal.
12: Well, let me ask you this, because given Al-Sayed's position, given how you're saying how complex this issue is, will you endorse Abdul Al-Sayed?
18: Yeah, it's a complex issue.
12: Will you endorse Abdul Al-Sayed?
18: Look,
12: do you support him given that position?
18: Yeah, We have massive disagreements. I support the Democratic Party. I support the Democratic candidate. I'll be going to Michigan again. I've been there repeatedly to help the gubernatorial candidate. I support the Democratic Party position because it happens to come up, as Supreme Court Justice Alito said, he's thinking about retiring. And I'm not playing around anymore with what they did under President Obama on the Supreme Court, or what this Supreme Court did giving President Trump a get-out-of-jail card as it relates to all the corruption, which is why you're seeing this.
12: But just to be clear,
18: so the Supreme Court, I just said it.
12: Do you support Abdul Al-Sayed?
18: My support's not important. I said yes. My support's not important. It's the Michigan voters' support that's important.
12: Okay, let me talk
18: to you. And he has to work on that and earn their vote.
12: Let me talk to you about another issue that has been a focus of your work. We saw that in play this week. You visited Louisiana, which has improved their math and reading scores significantly since the COVID pandemic. Your visit actually earned praise from my next guest, Senator John Kennedy. Where do you see room for bipartisan agreement in working on improving the nation's educational system?
18: Well, opening, and I want to praise both Democratic and Republican governors in Louisiana staying consistently over a generation. This is a persistence. If you want a quick gratification, education's not the place. But they focused on math and reading, and their scores went up. They retrained teachers and constantly trained them, not once and done, one and done. The curriculum has been consistent, both on reading and math. But the thing that was most eye-opening, both in Louisiana and my trip in January to Mississippi. In Louisiana, they figured out how to put pre-K, Head Start, and daycare together as a single education policy. One application, parents, not five, three separate applications, rather. Parents get one application, and then they raise the standards on everybody. So it is an example to your first part of the question about bringing change. If the Democrats take control, I don't believe we should just snap back the Head Start that President Trump is trying to dismantle. I think it's a disaster what he's doing. But we shouldn't say that what was happening before was perfect. Louisiana's program, raising the standards on daycare as an education, not a very glorified babysitting, an expensive one too. Head Start, which is totally focused on numbers, colors, shapes, and sizes, and letters. And third, the pre-K into a single educational thing. Was revolutionary. Now, it's not an accident. They started 15 years ago, and guess what? You now see the one state out of all 50 who are leading in math and reading. Our greatest resource as a country are the people of America. 50% of our kids cannot read at grade level, and we as a country have thrown the towel in on them. Louisiana hasn't. Mississippi hasn't.
12: Okay.
18: And we should take note of that and actually use the political courage to bring change and make sure our kids are set up right. And Mississippi, Louisiana, Tennessee, and Alabama, this is not a trick question. We actually know what works. The trick part is having the political courage and leadership to make the change possible.
12: All right. Before I let you go, Mr. Ambassador, I do have to talk to you about your own future. You've been very clear you're considering a run in 2028. You've been White House Chief of Staff, a two-term mayor of Chicago, ambassador to Japan. You haven't faced voters, though, in more than a decade before President Trump came and overhauled the American political system. Mm-hmm. What do you think, why do you think now is the right time for you to run for president?
18: Well, first of all, don't worry about my future. The focus, if I decide to do this, will be the future of America. We've had two presidents back-to-back who've actually tried to restore a past that's not coming back. Let's build a future that we actually, every American and every community in America is part of. And and what's happened, we have to acknowledge that both parties are responsible for this. And both have failed the American people. The American dream, the moment it became unaffordable, is exactly when our democracy became unstable. Owning a home is no longer something you can achieve, but you have to defer. You're taking money out of your 401k to make your paycheck get to the 31st of the month. Your kids, when they go to college, which is what you save and struggle for, now live in your basement and don't leave. And your health care is no longer a peace of mind. It's a nightmare. The entire dream, the entire people are living paycheck to paycheck. It has become not something you achieve, but a struggle to maintain. And you're one accident away from falling. So to me, if I have what it takes to answer that, I'll do it. If I don't, I won't. And it's that simple a question.
12: Okay.
18: And I'll make that decision. But the truth is, it's not my future you should worry about. I'm good. It's the American people's future I would care about. And if I decide I think I have what it takes, to, what ails America, and take it back to Louisiana, everything that ails America can be answered by what's working right in America. So I'm not going to do this the traditional way. A Democrat doesn't usually go to Mississippi, Louisiana, or Tel Aviv to tell the story of what the future is. I believe in laying out a case. I've proven both the candor, the authentic, and the trust and the strength not to talk about change, but to deliver it.
12: Okay.
18: If I decide to do it, I'll do it.
12: Let me leave you with this question. Do you think, Mr. Ambassador, that America...
18: I thought that was the last question.
12: Well, this is the last follow-up question. Do you think
18: America... So this
12: America,
18: is the last of the last question?
12: Yes. Do you think America is ready for a Jewish president?
18: Yes. And let me say one thing, Kristen. My faith is not your problem. The fact that Americans have lost faith in America, that's our problem. And we should work on that, because I've seen a generation of people with an emptiness who've lost faith in America because they think America lost faith with them. That's our problem. It's not my faith. Now, to be frank, if my faith is a problem for you, don't vote for me. I'm not changing my faith. My faith led me to struggle and fight the insurance companies that were denying kids health care. My faith led me to take on a failed education system where we were known as the worst city, and I walked out and we were the best city on education. My faith guided me to make sure that the American people and their families had what it took as a government fighting powerful forces, whether it's pharmaceutical companies, insurance companies, or in fact, educational failed bureaucracy. So I believe, as a member of Congress who got elected in a district with not many Jews or a city with not many Jews, I believe in the goodness and the grace of the American people. But I will not change my faith. I worry about the fact that we have a generation of people who have lost faith in America and they think America lost faith with them.
12: All right.
18: And that, if I decide to run, that is our collective mission, is to restore that faith.
12: All right. Well, we will keep this conversation going. Please keep us posted on your decision-making process. Ambassador Rahm Emanuel, thank you so very much for being here.
18: Thanks, Krista.
12: When we come back, Republican Senator John Kennedy joins me next.
19: This is Meet the Press from NBC News on C-SPAN Radio.
12: Welcome back. Joining me now is Republican Senator John Kennedy of Louisiana. Senator Kennedy, welcome back to Meet the Press.
20: Thank you, Kristen.
12: Thanks for being here. I want to start with you on the topic of education. You just heard me discuss that with Ambassador Rahm Emanuel, who recently visited schools in Louisiana. I know your teams have been talking as well. Where do you think you can find common ground on this issue of education?
20: I appreciate the ambassador coming to Louisiana. I hope he spent a lot of money while he was here. Rahm has a big brain with big ideas. What I appreciate about him is that while many members of his own party want to sit around and debate whether a man can breastfeed, Rahm wants to talk about important things like education. Mm-hmm. I think he understands that it's important how much money you send to a school, but it's also important how that school spends the money. I think we both agree that we have to find out which of our teachers can teach and pay them. We have to find out which of our teachers can't teach and either teach them how or tell them to find a new line of work. The ambassador was very tough with the teachers unions in Chicago. We've had a lot of progress in Louisiana. We emphasize the basics, reading, math. We hold our kids accountable. We have standards, and we lift up our teachers, and it's working.
12: Okay. Well, we will continue to track that. I do want to turn to the economy, and I want to play for you something that your colleague, Utah Republican Senator John Curtis, had to say before y'all broke for recess. Take a look.
21: We're going home, preparing for the midterms, and we've not addressed what all of you care about. So deeply, that's affordability. We just have not done a good job, and I think the voters are going to be loud and clear about how they feel about that.
12: You've been out on the campaign trail as well, Senator. Do you think Republicans are going to pay a price for that lack of action on the economy and affordability?
20: As I've said before, Kristen, here's my prediction about the elections. I will bet you a soda and a nice hat that the experts are wrong. I do think it will be close. I think the biggest issue is cost of living. I think we have to tell the American people the truth. We telling them not to believe their own lying checkbooks is not going to work. This inflation did not originate in a bat, started under President Biden. It's reared its ugly head under President Trump because of the war in Iran. Once we settle the war in Iran, those prices will come down. But it's more than just cost of living. The American people, both sides, feel anger. If they don't feel anger, they feel deep melancholy. They feel like the Washington political leaders have let them down.

0: deteriorating conditions and morale that angers him.
1: Some of these kids, 19, 20 years old, they have young families. And to keep them out that long away from their families is just ridiculous.
0: John and his wife are among the nearly 15% of the district's residents who are veterans, and their daughter among the 5% on active duty.
2: But Virginia's second district is not just unique because of the percentage of military that live there. It is also unique because for the past 18 years, whoever won the House district won the House overall.
0: And fittingly this year, two Navy veterans are vying to represent the Bellwether Congressional District. The race, a rematch, 4 years in the making. Republican Congresswoman Jen Kiggins ousted Congresswoman Elaine Luria back in 2022, tying her opponent to then-President Biden.
3: Elaine Luria and Joe Biden have spent trillions of dollars, leaving us with the highest inflation in 40 years.
0: Now Luria is trying to win her former seat back, campaigning on Kiggins' support for Trump's war in Iran. We caught up with the former congresswoman after a rally in Virginia Beach.
4: You lost to Jen Kiggins. Why did you lose?
5: I think I lost because she was a relative unknown. And at that point, nobody knew what she stood for. Now she's gone to Washington. She's voted. She's had this long record of cutting people's health care, of voting over and over again for these tariffs that are increasing prices, of being a strong supporter of this war. She's voted 100% of the time with Trump. She's not a relative unknown anymore. She has a voting record, and it's bad, and people want to stand up against that, and they want to change.
0: Representative Kiggins declined our request for an interview. While several GOP candidates in close races have bucked the president on the war in this closing stretch, Kiggins has supported the war since the beginning.
6: I couldn't be a stauncher supporter of the action that we're taking against Iran, but
0: we randomly ran into Denise Rowland while looking to talk to voters. Her son worked in Washington for Kiggins.
7: You know, she's got a proven track record of doing what we need in this community.
0: While she also supports Trump's efforts in Iran, she wants to see the conflict end and for gas prices to go down.
7: Do I wish that it would wrap up soon? Absolutely, you know, but I feel like he's doing what he needs to do.
0: The ongoing war is increasingly unpopular with the American public. A recent Quinnipiac poll found just 28% of registered voters approve of Trump's handling of the war and 66% disapprove.
8: I operated in that area for a really long time, and Iran has been a bad actor almost my entire adult life.
0: A retired fighter pilot, Bob Geis, is a two-time Trump supporter and plans to vote for Kiggins, but he does have some misgivings about Trump's rhetoric.
8: There are things that I find offensive, frankly, in some ways. But I look at overall, what's the direction of the country?
9: So when you go to the polls on the midterm, do you think, I'm going to think Donald Trump's on the ballot or
8: no,
9: not on the ballot?
8: Donald Trump is not on the ballot. Donald Trump is the president of the United States and will be for two more years, and only two more years.
0: John Andrews served in the Navy for 30 years. Retiring as a captain, he voted for Trump in 2016, a decision he says he now regrets.
10: I made an incorrect calculus in my mind at the time. It was the dumbest thing I've ever done in my life.
0: Andrews supported Luria in 2022 and says he will again, pointing to her role on the January 6th committee.
10: Elaine Luria had the personal courage to do a detailed, thorough, unbiased as you could be, investigation of what were obvious crimes on the attack of the Capitol.
0: But for Caroline and John, those Navy veterans, it is the war that is one of the deciding factors in their support of the Democrat Elaine Luria.
11: And the fact that Jen Kiggins has voted with Trump 100% of the time tells me I feel like she's a rubber stamper.
0: Even though the president is not on the ballot, his war with Iran most certainly is, in this military district especially, a district that will have a big say in who controls Congress for Donald Trump's final 2 years in office. For This Week, I'm Martha Raddatz in Virginia Beach.
12: Thanks to Martha for that. Up next, John Carl visits the People's House. We'll be right back.
13: This Week from ABC News continues now on C-SPAN Radio.
12: President Trump has touted his golden overhaul of the Oval Office And he told Time magazine he wants to make it a federal landmark so it can't be changed when he leaves office. Across the street at the People's House Museum, curators are updating their Oval Office to match Trump's. John Carl paid a visit this week.
14: These are interesting and unusual times at the People's House. Nonstop construction, destruction too, and lots and lots and lots of gold.
15: And interesting times here at the People's House. This one right across the street from the actual White House complex and run by the White House Historical Association.
14: This People's House is a free interactive museum that opened 2 years ago at 1700 Pennsylvania Avenue. It's designed to let people know what it's like to be in the real People's House. You can experience what it might feel like to sit in a cabinet meeting or be in the room when foreign leaders visit.
15: You can actually pull up a chair, sit down, and feel a little bit of what it's like to be at the White House for a state dinner.
14: There's an immersive theater that lets you virtually visit the most famous rooms in the White House.
15: And every few minutes, the room changes from one room to another.
14: There's a special exhibit featuring portraits of all of the presidents, which, full disclosure, were drawn by my father-in-law, Salvatore Catalano. The museum's signature attraction, the Oval Office.
15: This is kind of the crown jewel of the People's House.
16: Yeah, this is, I think, it always gets the most attention from visitors. People spend the most time in here. I think it's such a powerful space for people.
14: Luke Barady is the managing director of the People's House. We talked to him this week in an Oval Office that looked like a construction site.
15: And your idea is to give visitors a sense of what the Oval Office is actually like, right?
16: That's right. Yeah, I mean, when you think about it, we're just about 800 feet away from the real Oval Office.
14: Over the past 20 months or so, of course, the real Oval Office has undergone a staggering transformation. Now those changes are coming here. Our time-lapse cameras capturing the work over the past week. The specs are meant to be exact. Brady spent 10 hours in the real Oval Office this summer taking photographs and scanning every one of those gold fixtures, documenting every detail, and then copying them.
15: Where did you create all these objects?
16: All over the country, really. I mean, we had the scanning team is out of Indianapolis. The folks who did the 3D printing for us are in North Carolina, and, you know, they painted a lot of these in their garage.
14: Of course, the Oval Office changes with each president. Here's what it looked like under JFK. It was First Lady Jackie Kennedy who founded the White House Historical Association, which ultimately led to the opening of this museum. Over the years, presidents have changed the paintings on the wall, the statues, the carpets. Some have even changed the desk. But Trump's changes are unlike anything previous presidents have done, both in appearance and in sheer volume.
17: Handle it with great love and 24-karat gold. That always helps, too.
14: The big question across the street from 1600 Pennsylvania Avenue is what happens when Donald Trump leaves the White House.
15: So what are you going to do if the next president comes in and just takes down all the gold?
16: We'll do that, too.
12: Thanks to John for that. We'll be right back. That is all for us today. Thanks for sharing part of your Sunday with us. Check out World News Tonight, and I'll see you tomorrow on GMA.
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18: Paul Waldman, he's an MS Now and public notice columnist. He's also the author of The Cross Section on Substack, which explores every aspect of politics. You talked about how this midterm, in your view, is a referendum on the person in power. What's been interesting, and you also alluded to the fact that individual races are individual races and candidates have to do certain things for where they're running. I wanted to play this ad from Mary Peltola, the former congresswoman from Alaska who's now running for U.S. Senate in Alaska. Obviously, that's a state that voted for President Trump each of the three times. She has made the decision that in her state, because of that political reality, she can't just say this is a referendum on Trump. Listen to this ad, and then I want to get your thoughts.
19: If it's not good for Alaska, it's not getting my vote. Forget party, forget politics. With me, Alaska comes first. I earned an A rating from the NRA. I took on Joe Biden to secure the border and push through Alaska's largest oil project in decades. And it's why I've got no tolerance for any politician who uses their office to get rich. Alaska first, Alaska always. I'm Mary Peltola, and I approve this message.
18: So she says Alaska first. She says forget about party, forget about politics. Do you think for, in her case, in this unique state and unique race that she's running in, that that makes sense to distance herself from her party? Or is she making a mistake when this is a referendum on President Trump?
20: Yeah, I think that's probably the best thing for her. I mean, there are people who, you know, candidates who have to run in swing states, and then there are candidates who actually have a chance in states that are really dominated by the other party. And so she's an unusual case in that Alaska, as you said, they voted for Trump three times. It's a pretty conservative state. They also have this kind of very particular identity that maybe is built in part by being, you know, far away from the lower 48, that they feel like they're ignored. And so there's a lot of that, you know, I'm true Alaska. Mary Peltola's ads are full of talk about fishing and always have been. And so you need to show that kind of independence and show that, you know, you're not going to get a lot of mileage in Alaska by saying I'm a loyal Democrat. So in her case, that's where she has to go, and seems to be working. You know, she's been leading in the polls. She's pretty popular there. It's a different kind of situation when you come, you know, down to something that's more like a swing state where people are, you know, maybe more upset at President Trump. But, you know, there's something else going on sort of fundamentally. Even if she's not, you know, going to be talking about Trump in her ads, it's inescapable. He is kind of baked into everywhere. And one of the things that we're discovering now is that the kind of real core loyalists for Trump, people who, you know, have their red MAGA hats, that may be a smaller portion of his voters than people really imagined. And so there are a lot of people who voted for Trump in 2016 and 2024, not because they were, you know, so fully on board with him and worship him and have a Trump tattoo, but because they thought, you know, I'm not really happy with how things are going and maybe he can fix it. And now a lot of those people who did vote for him are saying, you know, he didn't fix it, and so I'm still unhappy. And Democrats are capturing them. And this gets to another topic we may discuss, which is the rallies Trump is doing and stuff like that. Mm-hmm. The theory behind that is that there are all these, like, really loyal Trump voters who are just not mobilized yet. And if he goes to, you know, yesterday he was in Ohio. If he goes to Ohio and he says, you know, act like I'm on the ballot, that those people will kind of come out of the woodwork, they'll get mobilized, they'll vote. And that theory may not be correct. It may be that there's a lot of people who voted for him who are still kind of unhappy. And if he goes to them and says, act like I'm on the ballot, they may say, well, in that case, I'm not going to vote for the guy you're hugging up on this stage. So, you know, we're going to find out whether that theory is true.
18: Yeah, we'll have to see. It's especially interesting that the president started this midterm campaign blitz going to very red states, Alabama, Oklahoma, Texas. Ohio's the first more traditional battleground that he visited. Let's bring some callers into the mix as we speak with Paul Waldman. We'd love to hear your thoughts about the midterm campaign season, other top policy and political issues on your mind. We'll start in Louisville, Kentucky. Dan is calling in on the Republican line. Hey there, Dan. You're on with our guest.
21: Now, thank you for taking my call. I was hoping that he'll get on before I have to leave for church. But, you know, the midterm elections, I think everything's going to be fine. I just trust in the Lord that everything will work out. You know, I mean, far as Trump being in the office right now, and I have been doing a whole lot better for the last 2 years than I did the previous years financially. I mean, I'm doing great on everything. Even if gas us up some and groceries up, I'm doing a whole lot better, and I got more money now. You know, under Biden, every time I got a cost of living, he took that plus more back. So I never really got a cost of years, you know. But now I'm doing a whole lot better. And a guy named Carl called before and talking about Trump having dementia and brain cancer. You know, that was Joe Biden, you know. But, you know, I just can't understand people calling in and bashing Trump, you know, and it just amazes me how people can say those things about him when they had Joe Biden. They knew he was incompetent and he had dementia. He shouldn't have been there. And that's all I got to say. Thanks for taking my call.
18: All right, Dan. Good luck getting the mass. to his point, and I'll do a fact check too, like I did when someone mentioned President Trump having these illnesses. There's no evidence that Joe Biden had dementia. He obviously aged very publicly while in office, but we want to make sure we put that there. What about to his point, and you were touching on this, kind of a Trump supporter like that, who, could it be that the polls right now could be missing people like him who say, yeah, sure, gas is a bit more pricey right now, but overall I feel like things are better under this president than the last time because inflation was a bit higher because there were just other topics that seemed to be kind of piercing through.
20: Yeah, and there are always going to be some people who are doing better. I mean, it's a big country. Mm-hmm. If you look at the polls, most people say they're not doing better. Inflation is higher now than it was when Trump took office. I mean, people remember it went up to 9% in 2022, but when Biden left and Trump took office, it was 3%. Now it's at 3.4%. And so there are a lot of Trump supporters who are facing a kind of cognitive dissonance. Maybe they're not doing better, but you know, they still like him and they still want him and his policies to be the ones running things. I mean, let's take an example. In rural America, where Trump gets some of his strongest support, they have been hit really hard in the last 2 years. The trade wars have caused a lot of trouble for farmers. There have been a whole lot of programs that are aimed at rural America. There's something like 400 programs that the federal government has that are specifically aimed to help rural America. A lot of those were cut or eliminated during DOGE. And then on top of that, you have the increase in the price, not just of diesel, which affects farmers, but of gas, which affects people in rural areas in particular. Why? Well, first of all, they have to drive longer distances to get to wherever they're going, their job, to shop, whatever it is. Second of all, if you've been in rural America, you know that everybody drives a pickup. And I looked this up the other day. If you have a Ford F-150, it gets 20 miles to the gallon. If you got an F-150 Raptor, if you're really hardcore, that gets 12 miles to the gallon. And filling up an F-150 is going to cost you $150 now. And so those people are spending a lot more money than they used to. And for a lot of them, they say, you know, it doesn't matter. I like Trump, and so I'm going to stick with him. But there are a lot of people also in rural areas who are like, boy, you know, this isn't really working out the way I thought. He said he was going to kind of deliver us to economic paradise, and that hasn't happened. And maybe some of them just won't bother to vote. And that's, I think, why you're seeing a lot of races in states like Kansas that nobody thought were going to be even remotely competitive and are now neck and neck, or Iowa or Nebraska. So that problem that Trump is having in rural areas where he just hasn't really delivered for the people who gave him some of the strongest support, I think that is really, it's getting down to those other races and other Republicans are paying a price.
18: 12 miles a gallon is tough. In college, I had a 2000.
20: It's a loud 12 miles.
18: I had a Mercury Mountaineer that maybe got 12 miles a gallon on a good day. So it'd be tough now.
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22: 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And his book, In the Heart of the Sea, won the National Book Award and was made into a movie. 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
3: I'm Shannon Bream at the U.S. Supreme Court. The term getting ready to kick off the first Monday in October, and it's full of politically charged, high-profile cases.
4: I believe that we need dramatic Supreme Court reform in terms of moving forward.
3: Under fire from Democrats and, at times, the White House.
5: It's just a preposterous ruling. We actually have an opportunity to reverse this decision, just as we've reversed so many bad decisions throughout the generations.
3: We sit down with Justice Samuel Alito for a wide-ranging interview about turbulent times.
6: I think it was a stress test on our constitutional rights,
3: including one that shook the court to its core.
6: I never dreamed that the draft of the opinion would be leaked. It very predictably made the five of us in the majority targets for assassination.
3: Do you have an opinion about who you think the leaker was?
6: I do have an opinion.
3: The justices are set to dive into a slate of controversial cases involving immigration enforcement, guns, voting rights, and free speech. Attorney General Todd Blanche joins us to discuss how the Justice Department plans to make the administration's case at the high court. Then...
7: It seems like a wild thing to expect that your local government is going to tell you, hey, you can't have people come over to your house unless you have a permit there, and especially to pray.
3: Whether you need a permit to pray in your own home, one of the key cases on the docket. Plus.
25: How we doing, Macomb County?
26: We are on the cusp of beating the communists, socialists, radicalized lunatics, and villains, once and for all.
3: Final appeals to voters with just 30 days until the midterms. The Ruthless Crew joins us to make their predictions.
27: It's become kind of the center of the universe in terms of this midterm election.
3: Live from the Supreme Court, all right now on Fox News Sunday. Live pictures of a rainy Washington outside the Supreme Court, which is about to launch another busy term tomorrow. Our in-depth interview with Justice Alito is just ahead, and Attorney General Todd Blanche joins us exclusively in minutes. But first, a look at some of today's top stories. Searchers have found a debris field off of Nantucket, believed to be from an air ambulance plane that vanished over the Atlantic during a flight from Bermuda to Boston early Saturday. Six people were on board. Cornell University's president released a video message Saturday calling allegations of a gang rape at a fraternity in 2024 deeply disturbing and promised more transparency amid mounting criticism over how the school handled that incident. And in a White House video released Saturday, President Trump announced plans to send $90 payments to more than 20 million Americans on Medicare to help lower health care costs. The money would come from a $2 billion fund set up by Congress back in 2008 to help improve Medicare. The announcement comes as President Trump is spending the weekend stumping for GOP midterm candidates. Fox News Justice correspondent David Spunt joins us from the White House with more. David.
28: Hi, Shannon. President Trump is back in Washington after hitting four states and 3 days on the campaign trail. The midterm clock is ticking, and loudly. Last night, he took his message to Vandalia, Ohio, just outside of Dayton, where he touted data centers, a popular topic in Ohio and many other states.
26: We're also taking historic action to ensure that big tech data centers benefit local communities. We want them, look, there's so much money to be made for Ohio. You can't just turn them off. They'll go to China.
28: Shannon, the Wall Street Journal reporting a new task force at the White House has 4 months to put together a report to highlight artificial intelligence risks and opportunities. The report will also look at the government's overall responsibility with the rapidly evolving technology. On Friday, Trump made his pitch to Alabama voters, which is a bit unusual given that unlike Ohio, Alabama is a strong Republican state. His Alabama visit follows visits to other strong Republican states, Oklahoma and Texas. While the president hits the trail, Supreme Court justices, as you mentioned, will be back on the bench tomorrow, including the three that he picked to have their jobs, presumably for the rest of their lives. The president expressing regret about the three that he picked, Gorsuch, Barrett, and Kavanaugh, telling Time magazine recently, quote, what can I do? I put them in. They voted against me too often. I gave them the position of a lifetime, and they vote against me often. They vote for me, too. The Democrats stick like glue. Those three, they virtually never vary. You can come up with the worst thing in the world, and they'll vote as a group. And while I don't like it, there's something I admire about it. There is loyalty. Now, in the same interview, the president said, quote, I don't want loyalty. I want good decisions, end quote. And there are plenty of decisions coming from the Supreme Court in the coming months, as you will preview today. Shannon.
3: David Smut, you are correct. Reporting from the White House, thank you so much, David.
28: Thanks.
3: Joining us now, U.S. Attorney General Todd Blanche. Good to have you back on the show.
0: Good to be here.
3: So let's start at the Supreme Court, because the court made news this week, taking up one of the immigration cases that's gotten a lot of attention about deporting people to third-party countries where they have no connection. The plaintiffs in that case said this: the record shows that class members removed without meaningful notice or an opportunity to present country-specific protection claims have faced prolonged and arbitrary detention, beatings, and sexual assault, disappearance, and chain refoulement, or being sent to countries from which the U.S. has already granted them protection. These harms cannot be undone. How will you answer that in court?
0: Well, it's not true. I mean, what the plaintiffs have tried to do in this case, unsuccessfully, by the way, because the Supreme Court has stayed that case, and there's arguments later on this year, and we'll see what happens after that. But that we give absolutely appropriate amount of notice and of due process that the law requires. Now, remember, what we're talking about here are individuals where they're not citizens, they're here illegally, and their own countries say, we do not want them back. Okay, so we have to find somewhere to send them. And that, again, as a nation, as a sovereign nation, the United States has to be able to do that. We cannot be in a position where there's somebody here that their own country doesn't want them back, and there's nothing we can do. And look, the law is clear. And we believe that the Supreme Court, they granted the stay so we can continue to do the important work of this administration when it comes to getting out everybody that's here illegally. And we'll see what happens later this year. But this idea that we're violating human rights, and that the president and that the United States is doing something to damage and put these people in harm's way is just categorically false.
3: So that case was added to the December calendar, so we'll track that. But you mentioned, because of a stay, you are allowed to continue with that policy at this point. That came through the emergency docket. Some people call it the shadow docket, and they say it's just not transparent, and it allows the administration to move forward with certain things like this policy. Carolyn Shapiro, who is with the Chicago Kent College of Law Institute on the Supreme Court, said this: that docket has had the effect of allowing the administration to do things that are almost certainly illegal without even a hint from the Supreme Court that they think that's problematic. So how do you respond to critics who say this is an end run?
0: That's just completely false. Okay, that's not what the emergency docket has done. We don't want to use the emergency docket. Remember, these are cases where we know as the Department of Justice and the administration that we are right. And yet we have a district court judge, or even sometimes of the appellate courts, that if they know that we're right too. And they say, no, we're going to stop you. And so in those cases, we go to the Supreme Court. By the way, we've won 80% of the time. 28 times we've won on the emergency docket. So,
3: which is what the critics are worried about. They say it's been so beneficial and deferential, they would argue, to the Trump administration.
0: Well, deferential to the law. I agree with them on that. Deferential to following the Constitution. I agree with them on that. That's exactly what it is. It's us going to the Supreme Court and saying, hey, this is happening at the courts below. We're still going to appeal, so we're still going to have full argument. But in the meantime, justices, look at what this has done for our nation. Look at what this has done in defiance of the Constitution. And yes, 28 times, 80% of the time, the Supreme Court very much agrees with us. So that is not the opposite of true of what those critics are saying. This is allowing the president and this administration to do what we're lawfully allowed to do under the Constitution, okay, without being stopped for 6 months to a year that it would normally take. And so, look, we don't want to use the shadow docket. Before we go to the Supreme Court, in every single case, we ask the Court of Appeals, will you stay this decision because it's wrong until the Supreme Court can rule? And the only time we have to go back to the Supreme Court is when that circuit says, no, we won't. And then we're forced to do that. So we're not going to stop doing that. We wish we didn't have to, but I think the record speaks for itself that this is us doing our jobs for the American people.
3: It's something I asked Justice Alito about, and folks can see that in the interview coming up. I want to ask you about this, too. The DOJ is planning to send out 1,000 monitors to the polls during the midterm elections.
0: Yes.
3: Democratic Senator Tammy Baldwin has said this about the upcoming election. She says our democracy demands or depends on Americans being able to show up at the ballot box and have their voices heard. But that's all at risk this November as President Trump openly weighs sending in armed federal agents to our schools, churches, fire stations, and other polling locations. So what exactly is the plan? Who are these monitors going to be? And how do you answer critics who say it's about intimidation?
0: I wish that the senators that are and congressmen that are saying this fear-mongering false statements would just not do that. It's not fair to the American people. Since the 60s, the Department of Justice has monitored elections. Every single election has been monitored. And so meaning this administration, President Trump, is doing the same thing that every single administration has done in our generation, multiple generations, okay? And we're making sure that federal law is being enforced appropriately. What these senators should be saying is thank God that we have a government that's ready to show up and have we're hoping to have 1,000 or more. They are not going to Republican states. They're not going to Democrat states. They're going to every state to make sure that our elections are carried out legally, fairly, and appropriately. And again, this happens in every single election, and of course we're going to do it. Of course we're going to make sure the law is followed, and election integrity is so important in this country, and it's something that we're all talking about as we should.
3: Who are these people going to be? Though the accusation that it's going to be armed federal agents, is that accurate?
0: I mean, that is true or false? Completely false.
3: Okay,
0: they're going to be election monitors, as they are every single time.
3: Okay, Minnesota judges, the DOJ filed a complaint this week against a number of judges who talked to the New York Times. They had some critical things to say. The DOJ complaint says that they are ethically prohibited from commenting in the way that they did. One of the judges has responded out there to a local media affiliate, and he says that he's well within the ethical rules that apply to federal judges. Indeed, in February of this year, the Committee on Codes of Conduct issued an advisory opinion to emphasize that federal judges may speak and write on core judiciary matters such as advocacy for the rule of law and judicial independence. He says that's exactly what I did.
0: Well, I think the New York Times article, it turns out, is available for most Americans to read. And they can read what was said in that article, and they can read what the opinion said that there are, of course a judge can talk about the rule of law and generally the importance of the judiciary. That is not what, in our view, this judge did. Remember, at the time, he was the chief judge of the entire district court. And so what an incredible, in our mind, incredible injustice to this country to have judge virtually the entire bench, every single active judge except for one, spoke to the New York Times about ongoing cases in Minnesota. And there's canons that, and by the way, these canons are not surprising. These are canons that we would expect to exist in our system where a judge speaks from the bench and from his or her rulings. They don't speak to the New York Times. And we'll see what happens, but I'm trying to stick up for our prosecutors, our lawyers, the rule of law, the system of justice, so that everybody gets a fair shake. And when you have a judge out there talking, multiple judges out there talking about their views, their very biased views of DHS and immigration and what we're doing, it would have been inappropriate, unfair to President Trump and to DHS and to ICE for the Department of Justice to stand idly by, so we didn't.
3: Okay. As always, when you're here, I have a long list of many, many other topics we get to, so please come back. We appreciate your time.
0: I will always come back. Thank you, Shannon.
3: Thank you. All right. We are less than 30 days away from the midterm elections, and Madeline Rivera joins us live from Battleground, Ohio, where you saw the president was campaigning late last night in a tight race for the Senate that could change the balance of power here in Washington. And coming up in my in-depth interview with Supreme Court Justice Samuel Alito, we talked about how public critiques of the justices are landing there inside the halls of the courts.
6: But I am concerned about the escalation in public rhetoric in general and about the things that people in important positions say about the Supreme Court as a whole and about individual justices.
13: This is Fox News Sunday on C-SPAN Radio.
3: We're just 30 days away from the midterms, and millions of Americans are already voting. In Ohio, early in-person voting starts on Tuesday, where there is a very tight Senate race between former Democratic Senator Sherrod Brown and Republican John Husted, who currently holds Vice President J.D. Vance's old Senate seat. The president campaigned there late last night. And Fox News' correspondent Maddie Rivera joins us on the ground in Dayton with a recap. Hey, Maddie.
8: Hi, good morning, Shannon. Well, the Senate race in Ohio could determine control of the upper chamber. It is a true toss-up, and that's why we saw President Trump stumping for key Republican candidates outside of Dayton, Ohio last night. Ameris poll shows former Democratic Senator Sherrod Brown leading Republican incumbent Senator John Husted by 8 percentage points, 51-43%. But the president is dismissing the polls, saying they don't take into account his ability to motivate low-propensity voters.
26: We're going to win strong in the Republican majorities in the House and the Senate. Nobody counted, John, nobody counted on the fact that Trump was going to go out and campaign for all these people.
8: So some voters are worried Husted's ties to Trump could drag him down as the president's approval ratings are underwater in the Buckeye State. Brown sees an opening. He's trying to link Husted with president's support for data centers in an effort to paint Republicans as out of touch.
9: He's the guy. I mean, there are 200 of these already operating in Ohio, 200 of them with another 25 or 30 on the drawing board. People's electricity rates have already gone up or one of the highest in the country because of data centers.
8: There are also a lot of eyes on the gubernatorial race between Republican Vivek Ramaswamy and Democrat Amy Acton. The poll from Marist shows Acton ahead of Ramaswamy 50-44%. But when voters are asked who will actually win, Ramaswamy has the advantage. 53% think Ramaswamy will win, while 43% think Acton will come out on top. Shannon.
3: All right. What do they say? Election Day is the only poll that really counts and will tell us the truth. All right, Maddie Rivera, right. Thank you so much from Ohio. It is time now for our Sunday panel. Former White House Deputy Chief of Staff under George W. Bush, Karl Rove, and his best friend, Fox News senior political analyst Juan Williams. We love when we have you guys on together. The arm wrestling has not started yet. Okay, so let's start in Ohio. This is a place that the president won handily three times. And now, Carl, we have these polls that show us the two big Republicans there are trailing by, in some of our polls, outside the margin of error.
10: Yeah. Well, it's going to be a tight race. The Democrats nominated the only Democrat who might be able to win the race. On the other hand, let's be careful about all these polls. Mm-hmm. There's a really smart Republican pollster named Patrick Ruffini who went back and looked at 3,300 polls over the last four cycles and found that 73% of the time, the polls overstated the Democrat vote. In fact, if you take a look at all 3,300, they overstate the Democratic vote by basically 4 points at the end. At this point, roughly by 7 points. So these races are tight, and they're going to be tight to the end. We should realize that what happens in the remaining days of the campaign, so the debates, what the statements that each candidate makes, who campaigns for them, what is said during those events, all have a critical impact, and this is going to be a barn burner right to the end. But these polls showing the early Democrat lead, we've seen this before. It has not been borne out. Even Nate Silver said the groups which Democrats are making the largest gains on are those that make the polls most overestimated Democrats in recent years.
3: Hmm. Well, and I know that you mentioned this in a Wall Street Journal piece within the last few days, too. What if these polls are wrong? Again, we just won't know. They're the best measure we have. It's gotten harder with people getting rid of landlines and getting in touch with people, and that's complicated everything for pollsters. Now, Mark Halpern, who took a lot of heat a couple of weeks ago for saying that privately Republicans were having a complete meltdown and telling him that they were really worried about where this was going to go. This is what he said this week. He says, even Democrats will continue to tell you on the Senate side, Maine, New Hampshire, Michigan, and Minnesota all represent opportunities, and if the GOP win even one of those, it's a game changer in terms of the Senate map, and they could win all four. Honestly, over at National Review, looking at these polls too, they said the Democratic excitement has likely reached the overhyped stage. Are Democrats too confident at this point, Juan?
11: I don't think you even have to look at the polls, although I'll say this to the polls, that they have been consistent and they are all leaning in the same direction. So it's not just one poll, it's all the polls. But I think here's the key thing. You don't have to look at the poll, just look at where President Trump is traveling. Last night, he's in Ohio. He's in a red state. When they saw J.D. Vance leave, they didn't think, oh, gosh, we're going to have to compete heavily in Ohio to support his replacement. And that's what they're having to do. They're having to go to Texas, Oklahoma, Alabama. That's where this president is on the trail. I think that tells you a lot. And I think it's a sign of desperation at these rallies when you hear him offering people $5,000 when you hear TV ads are being run, when you hear the kind of crude language that he was using last night in Ohio, I think Trump's real problem is that when people are driving down the street and they see the sign for the gas prices, they say, this is ridiculous. When people say, oh, this war keeps going on, they say, this is ridiculous. They say, you know, Trump promised inflation would go down. Inflation now is higher than when he took office. So Trump is underwater in Ohio by 14 points. Who can believe this? He's underwater on the economy by 22 points. So I just think that it's bigger than saying, well, yeah, the polls can be up or down. Every sign says this is a bad moment for the Republicans.
3: Well, Carl, I mean, the White House and the president will say it's not 9% like it was under President Biden. Yeah. And there was a lot of work to do when they got
10: in. Exactly right. And look, I hate to correct my colleague here, but not all the polls are the way that he depicts. Minnesota is a race. We now have four polls showing it's a race. We have New Hampshire. John Sununu looking terrific in New Hampshire. We have the Republicans on the offense. And why? Juan's right, and the president is underwater in Ohio by 14 points. Nationally, in the NBC poll, he's under by 13. But what about the Democrats? The Democrats are underwater by 21. I defy anybody to say what the Democrats as a party are going to try and do in the next 2 years except investigate and potentially impeach Donald Trump for the third time. Let me finish. I didn't interrupt you. The idea that the Democrats have a clear path to victory, they don't. What they have are excellent candidates who are taking advantage of some of the weaknesses of Republicans, and you then have Republicans taking advantage of some of the weaknesses of Democrats. The Republicans have not won a U.S. Senate race in Michigan since 1994, and nobody, even Juan, is not going to say this is a gimme for the Democrats in Michigan. This is the problem that their party has.
11: No, but I think Carl wants this to be something other than a referendum on the president, and my friend here...
3: Well, midterms usually are.
11: But I'm going to say, he knows the history of politics, Carl wrote, and the history is that midterms traditionally is a midterm referendum on the incumbent. A second term incumbent, my gosh, right now in the generic ballot, Democrats have a substantial lead, larger than in 94 with the Gingrich Revolution, larger than the wave we saw in 06 that he would know intimately after the Iraq and Katrina, and in 10 with the Tea Party. So in all this, you see the GOP abandoning North Carolina Senate race, spending big in Kansas, are you kidding me, and spending in Texas. So turnout is going to be key, but boy, it doesn't look good.
10: One quick point.
3: If you got 5 seconds.
10: 37 congressional districts that are considered toss-ups by the Cook Political Report. Mm-hmm. The generic ballot advantage to the Democrats in those is not 8, it's 2. So where we have these real battles, the race is much closer than across the nation.
3: And both sides have got to get their party base to turn out. It's going to make all the difference.
11: Turnout.
3: All right, Carl and Juan, great to see you always. When we return, my conversation with Justice Samuel Alito. Coming up, we are taking you inside the Supreme Court, literally here in the East Conference Room. We'll have our interview with Justice Alito on everything from who he thinks leaked the Dobbs decision to attacks on the court from the outside. That's next.
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12: There are 9 of us. Can you get 9 people to agree on where to go to lunch? All right. We've been appointed by 5 different presidents over 30 years. And yet we're able to resolve those cases unanimously about 40% of the time. So when you bear that in mind, say the system's working pretty much as it has for a very, very long time.
3: Hundreds of years. In fact, Supreme Court Justice Neil Gorsuch talking with us back in May. This week, I sat down with his colleague, Justice Samuel Alito, who in January will mark 21 years on the court. Only Chief Justice John Roberts and Clarence Thomas have been there longer. The 76-year-old justice has written a new book called So Ordered, an originalist view of the Constitution, court, and our country. That's out on Tuesday, and that's where our conversation began. So you've got this new book. There's a big theme of originalism, and people always ask, what exactly does that mean? You said it's the theory that constitutional provisions should be understood to mean what the public would have taken them to mean when they were adopted, which then begs this question. In 2026, how do you figure out things that involve surveillance or AI or things the founders could have never envisioned?
2: Those are the most difficult cases. Sometimes history, and of course starting with the text of the Constitution, sometimes the text and sometimes history provide a pretty clear answer to the specific cases that come before us. But when you're dealing with something like new technology, history cannot provide that kind of an answer. And so in those instances, the best we can do is to try to understand as clearly as we can the legal principle that is embodied in the Constitution, and then we have to apply that to this new technology and try to apply it in the way that makes the most sense. I think in some instances, as I said, it provides a clear answer. I know this is very controversial, but I thought it was perfectly clear that the reference to liberty in the 14th Amendment, adopted in 1868, did not mean that there is a constitutional right to abortion. In 1868, abortion was illegal in most of the states. And so it is unthinkable that those states would ratify an amendment that rendered their own laws unconstitutional and then continue to have those laws on the books for decades after that. So although that was a controversial decision and an important one, I think their originalism provided a clear answer.
3: So let's stay on the issue of abortion. Clearly the Dobbs decision sparked all kinds of backlash. First we had the leak, then we had the actual decision. Not too much difference between the two. But did you, as you were authoring that decision, that draft, did you have the full import, you think, or the understanding of how Dobbs would be received?
2: I anticipated that it would anger a great many people who believed and continue to believe strongly that there should be a constitutional right to abortion. So I understood that. I wasn't surprised that there was such a reaction. I didn't anticipate the particulars, what that would, the forms that that reaction would take, the most extreme forms. And I never dreamed that the draft of the opinion would be leaked. That was totally unprecedented in the history of the country. It was a grave breach of the trust that everybody who worked in this building had before that point. And it very predictably made the five of us in the majority targets for assassination, and nearly resulted in the assassination of my colleague, Brett Kavanaugh.
3: Do you have an opinion about who you think the leaker was?
2: I do have an opinion, but the evidence available at this time is not strong enough for the court or for me to say this is the person who was responsible.
3: Okay, let's get back to the book, because it's a collection of speeches and lectures that you've done over time. One of the first ones I flipped to see if it was there was the speech you gave in November 2020 in the midst of COVID, where, you know, a lot of things were topsy-turvy, lives were turned upside down, businesses, churches. You talked in that speech about the fact that casinos were open, clubs were open in places like Nevada, and yet people were having a really difficult time getting to their houses of worship. There were people who reacted to that speech and said that it was angry, that it was partisan. What did you make of their reaction then? I mean, you said it was a stress test, the pandemic was, of our constitutional rights.
2: I think it was a stress test of our constitutional rights. In other words, it put our loyalty to those constitutional rights, our dedication to those constitutional rights, to the test. And one of the things that, unfortunately, it disclosed was that many people were willing to downgrade certain constitutional rights, the right to freedom of speech, and the right to the free exercise of religion in particular. They were willing to make those secondary to other things. The example of the casinos, I thought, was telling. And what I said in the speech was nothing more than what I had said in a written opinion. The governor of Nevada at that time said, the casinos are open. Come back to Las Vegas. And so people came back to Las Vegas, and there were pictures of people in the casinos. And they were not wearing masks. Not all of them were wearing masks. But at the same time, the state had a very severe limit on the number of people who could attend a house of worship, no matter how big that house of worship was.
3: Yeah, you talk a lot about religious liberty, and you say it's kind of a mystery to you in one of the speeches that's included here as to how the American support for religious liberty has changed over the years and cratered in some ways. You also talked about, in that context, obviously you authored Hobby Lobby, other big decisions that had to do with religious liberty, but you wrote about in Obergefell the decision that basically legalized same-sex marriage across the country. You dissented there, saying, "I assume that those who cling to old beliefs will be able to whisper their thoughts in the recesses of their homes, but if they repeat those views in public, they will risk being labeled as bigots and treated as such by governments, employers, and schools." The book also includes a 24 speech after that where you said, "What I predicted in my dissent is coming to pass." What do you see?
2: I believe that's true. I believe that there are many places in this country where someone cannot say, "I do not agree with same-sex marriage," or "I think that marriage is an institution that should be reserved for one man and one woman." I think that would be controversial and in some places would elicit a very hostile reaction.
3: So what do you say to those critics who say you're open about your Catholic faith, it's devout? What do you say to your critics who say it makes you biased when it comes to cases like that about issues that are hot-button cultural issues?
2: Well, I would say that I'm not biased. I think we all judges, and certainly all justices, must decide cases that have implications for their personal beliefs. They could be philosophical beliefs, political beliefs, economic beliefs, or religious beliefs. But we must make a very concerted effort not to base our decisions on our personal beliefs. Our decisions must be based on the law.
3: So let's talk about another hot-button issue, which is the emergency docket. Some people pejoratively call it the shadow docket. They say things are happening there that the public cannot fully access. Critics of this, including people that serve on the bench with you, say it's not transparent. It very heavily has favored the Trump administration. It doesn't give full guidance to lower courts.
2: On the issue of transparency, everything that we do in handling these emergency applications is disclosed to the public other than the internal communications among the justices. And those are never disclosed, certainly not in the cases that we decide on the merits. We do our best to explain what we have done given the constraints, but often there are very severe time constraints. These are emergencies, after all. I think the dynamic is this: presidents of both parties have become increasingly frustrated by their inability to persuade Congress to adopt their legislative agenda. So they have tried to do as much as they possibly can using their own unilateral power, issuing executive orders or new rules or new interpretation of old statutes or old rules. That has increased. That has been met, and this is bipartisan. This happened during the Biden administration, and it has continued to happen during President Trump's second term. Those efforts have increasingly been met very quickly by robust counter litigation. So during 2025, we had more than 50 emergency applications in important civil cases. And during roughly that same period, we had about the same number of cases on the merits docket.
3: The president has gotten a lot of attention this week for making statements about some of your colleagues. Now, he seems to be a big fan of yours. He thinks that you generally get things right. There are other times that some of the people he's calling out now, he has had great affection and compliment for them as well. It wasn't long ago, I remember, there was a senator or two who stood on the steps here, made comments about justices by name.
1: "I want to tell you, Gorsuch, I want to tell you, Kavanaugh, you have released the whirlwind, and you will pay the price."
3: Do you worry about public figures making statements about the court, or are you guys so insulated doing your work here that it doesn't really impact the internal conversations here?
2: I put all of that out of my mind. I trust that my colleagues put all of that out of their minds. But I am concerned about the escalation in public rhetoric in general and about the things that people in important positions say about the Supreme Court as a whole and about individual justices. I'm concerned about the long-term effect of that on the standing of the court.
3: Well, and it often now prompts calls for, which are out there with a lot of mainstream groups on the left now saying it's time to reform the court. They need to either add justices, you guys need to be term limited, there needs to be an age limit. Do you all discuss those when they come up publicly?
2: We do not discuss it. I am concerned about that. There has been a concerted effort to intimidate the court and justices on the court, to try to influence us to decide cases differently from the way in which we have been deciding them. And I am concerned about the future of the court. I think it's an important institution. It has not always done the right thing, but I think on the whole, it has been fundamental in protecting our constitutional structure and the rights that all Americans enjoy.
3: Is it a sacrifice for you, for your family, the loved ones of the nine of you, to serve here in 2026?
2: Well, most of all, it is just a great privilege, and we can never lose sight of that. We don't have to. We didn't have to agree to be appointed. We don't have to remain. We can always quit.

0: mentioned you could quit at any time. And there was a lot of speculation when we saw this book coming out that it was, you know, here at the start of the term, people said, well, how is he going to promote a book if he's on the court? Is this his love letter goodbye to the court? What did you make of all the retirement speculation, and how will you make that decision when the time comes?
1: Well, I've been bemused by the retirement speculation. It's not too pleasant to look up and see the vultures circling, you know, circling around your head. But this speculation is to be accepted, is to be expected. It's what goes with life tenure.
0: And do you have a calculation for that?
1: I don't have a calculation for it. I'm grateful for every day when I wake up and I'm still here, and grateful for every day when I wake up and I'm still able to do the job. I think it would be foolhardy to, you know, make a calculation. I'm going to serve for a certain number of additional years.
0: Well, with no announcement from you on that, we will thank you for your time today, Justice Alito. We appreciate it.
1: Thank you very much. It's been a pleasure.
0: And our thanks to the Supreme Court for accommodating our team. Now, Justice Alito could not talk about any of the big cases. Obviously, the court's taking up this term, but that's why our legal eagles are here. Constitutional law expert Jonathan Turley and former principal deputy assistant U.S. Attorney General Tom Dupree. Gentlemen, we've got the band back together. The term kicks off tomorrow. Okay, let's start here. The gun cases. There are a pair of them. Basically, the question, the Second and 14th Amendments guarantee the right, do they, to possess AR-15 platform and similar semi-automatic rifles. Jonathan, we'll start with you. I mean, we've had a lot of gun cases. There are others in the pipeline. What will this settle?
2: These are massive cases because in blue states, there's been a move to just start to ban particular types of weapons. These are efforts to sort of probe the outer limits of earlier cases. But we're talking about the AR-15, the most popular platform of a rifle, and something like a Glock 9mm, which is the most popular handgun. And these appellate courts are saying, yeah, you can ban those. The expectation is that the court's going to come down really heavily in favor of the Second Amendment in these cases. And keep in mind, there are a couple of cases pending for review right now, including one out of New York dealing with stun guns. The combination of those cases, if indeed that's accepted, this could be the biggest term for the Second Amendment since the Heller decision.
0: Yeah, I remember that one years ago. I was early in covering the court when that happened. But, you know, Justice Thomas has said many times he thinks the Second Amendment gets treated like a second class. Right, but they're certainly taking a lot of gun cases in recent years.
3: Absolutely, and this is one big change that we've noticed on the Supreme Court in the last few years, is that they are willing, ready, and able to get involved in these Second Amendment cases and to take, frankly, a very aggressive look at a lot of these state bans. I completely agree that this case has the potential to be a blockbuster because it's not just going to concern the particular state laws that are under challenge. It's going to have a nationwide effect in how states can regulate firearm use. And like Jonathan, my prediction here is that the Supreme Court is again going to reaffirm that the Second Amendment means what it says, that the framers put it in the Bill of Rights for a reason, and they are going to treat it with the dignity that the Supreme Court gives all the other amendments to the Bill of Rights.
0: Okay, so there are a lot of religious liberty connected cases this term as well. I talked to Daniel Grand. He is a Jewish man who said he wanted to host a minyan, a prayer meeting in his home for several other Jewish men, and then this happened. Apparently, there was one neighbor who got wind of this prayer meeting that you wanted to have. They had an objection, got the mayor involved. Where did it go from there?
4: It was very quick. That message was sent to the mayor, and literally within a few hours, he had the law director draft a cease and desist order. He called me on my personal phone. I didn't give him my information on how he got it. And he said to me, basically, that if there are 10 men, 10 Jews in a room, that makes you a synagogue, and you need a permit to be a synagogue. And I just said, that sounds absurd.
0: All right, Tom, what does the court do with this one?
3: Well, Shed, I'll go out on a limb. If the Supreme Court has to weigh the interest of religious liberty against the interest of the bureaucracy, they're going to side with religious liberty every time. This is a bit of a wild case. And what the Supreme Court is going to decide is whether, when the city comes in and says you can't do a prayer service in your house, whether you, as the person wanting to host the prayer service, has to play out the whole zoning, permitting process to the bitter end, or whether you can get a court to come in maybe a little sooner and recognize and validate and affirm your rights to free exercise of religion. So I think this is a great case. My guess is that the Supreme Court is probably going to be inclined to side with the exercise of religious liberty over the bureaucracy.
0: Agree?
2: Absolutely. You know, when the court accepts your case, in this case from the Sixth Circuit, it's not good news, because in over 70% of the cases, they end up reversing. On this one, you can hear the whistle coming down the track for the Sixth Circuit. I think they got this one radically

0: wrong, and they're going to get spanked on this one. And I think the court's going to come and give another strong reaffirmation of the right of free exercise in this country.
1: Okay, I quickly want to get a comment from you, too, on this other case, International Partners for Ethical Care v. Ferguson. This has to do with the state of Washington, and when people are runaways, they're in a shelter, whether or not they have to notify the parents about kids and possible gender transitioning treatment. Tom, it's a big conversation. I mean, parental rights in that particular scenario.
2: It is. And look, I strongly suspect the Supreme Court is going to validate parental rights in this context. We've seen them do so in similar cases. We've seen them weigh in on the transgender issue. And here you have a case where I think most people can say that, yes, parents should have a right at least to be notified, to participate in the decision. It implicates parents' rights to raise their children and to govern their upbringing. So I think the Supreme Court is going to be very receptive to the parents' arguments in this case.
1: Final word.
0: I agree with Tom on this, but there's an underlying issue here that has sweeping implications. There's a case called Carson in which the court really reaffirmed religious rights. And a lot of religious groups are really probing at an earlier case called Smith, that they're saying even though a law can be neutrally written, it can have this overwhelming impact on religious organizations and religious families and stuff and issues of that kind. This involves a neutral written policy. But this interferes with parental rights, and that issue has come up in a number of cases.
1: It has. It's going to be just one of the many that we will track along with you all. Thank you very much. Come back soon.
0: Thank you.
2: Absolutely.
1: All right. It is going to be a busy term. I stopped in, by the way, to see our friends at Ruthless to get their take on brand new midterm polling and what the latest spending moves tell us about where and why the GOP is focusing in this final stretch.
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1: Your brand new polling out on some high-profile races across the country, from Texas and Kansas to Michigan and Iowa. But do the guys from Ruthless think there are some surprises in store?
4: I want to touch on Texas. I think this is interesting because the Senate race there is within the margin of error. Tallarico up with likely voters by 2. But then when you look over to the governor's race, it seems like Greg Abbott has, you know, more of a cushion there, 5 points in his favor. So what about these split ticket voters potentially in Texas?
5: Well, I think that it does exist in Texas. It may not exist everywhere, but it certainly exists there. Abbott obviously has got a pretty good image. He's done an incredible job as governor. And that Senate race is about as divisive as it could possibly get at this point. So I do think he's got a padding. The question is how much. And, you know, you look at that Senate race, what did we get, like $150 million in or something?
4: And
5: more to come. Mm-hmm. It's become kind of the center of the universe in terms of this midterm election.
4: Mm-hmm. And we're talking about spending money. There is reporting, and Fox has now confirmed, that money is being pulled out of some of the ad buys for North Carolina, potentially for Georgia as well, and it's being rerouted to Kansas, where a megachurch pastor, Adam Hamilton, has seemed to make a very strong push as the Democratic nominee there for that Senate race.
6: Yeah, I mean, that's an unfortunate situation. I think right now, given the environment with whether it's gas prices, diesel prices, in general, there are hard decisions that need to be made. Republicans may have the cash advantage, but at this point, Senate races are costing what presidential races cost 10, 15 mm-hmm. years ago. Mm-hmm. Just an order of magnitude greater. So I think important decisions are being made by SLF, MAGA Inc., of wherever they feel the most winnable race is at the moment. Historically, North Carolina, you've seen voters come in late and break to the mm-hmm. right. Hopefully we see that happen yet again.
4: Okay, so to Michigan, another race where we got polling this week. Again, within the margin of error, Fox has got Abdul El-Sayed up 1 point on Mike Rogers. And interestingly enough, when you dig into what's motivating people there to vote, is Rogers too close to Trump? 39% said they're more worried about that than 36% who said El-Sayed is too liberal. So how do you think it's going to play out? Does President Trump make any sweeps through Michigan?
7: I think it's possible. I mean, who knows with Trump? It feels like he's kind of everywhere right now. I know he was in Oklahoma recently, even though couldn't get on the airplane. So it's possible he shows up in Michigan. But look, I like Rogers' chances. He's got a durable brand himself. And El-Sayed is one of the furthest left in this entire Senate Democrat candidate field. So I think, you know, the fact that it's this close in an environment that has slid sideways on Republicans in so many other places, I feel pretty good about Republicans' chances in Michigan.
4: Do you feel like it's a test for the more progressive wing? The DSAs, even though he'll say he's technically not DSA, he's done events with them. He shares a lot of the platform that they have their plan for the future.
8: I think he definitely carries that brand. And to Michael's point, the state of Michigan right now, particularly with the Senate race, it is breaking differently than the national environment is breaking. It has its own signature, and you have a high noon situation between El Sayed, the DSA aligned candidate versus Mike Rogers, history and national security. Like this, you know, this guy did very well on the ballot last cycle. He was only a few votes away in every single precinct, as he likes to tell you. And I think that he has a chance to win.
4: All right. So we've got Iowa numbers this week as well. Josh Turek up 2 points. And again, within the margin of error, right. How do you guys couch Iowa?
5: I think you've got to be really careful of Midwestern polling, particularly midterms where it's difficult to get a sample. And I know, you know, everybody's doing their best to try to figure out what that electorate obviously will look like on election day. But I've seen an awful lot of polling where I feel like it's a little heavily weighted, where we're talking about, you know, 7, 8, 9 point Democratic advantages in terms of what they think that the electorate will look at. I think Ashley Hinson is probably the most talented candidate on the ballot for Senate Republicans this fall. I think that she is more likely than not to pull that out.
8: And of course, the other piece of news that broke this week is that Senate Leadership Fund is investing another $20 million in the state of Ohio or Iowa. That's going to make a big difference down the stretch.
4: Well, there are a lot of things we could do with that money, but it is politics. And as you said, I mean, it used to be that presidential campaigns were at this. Now we're talking $1 billion for a presidential campaign. It's all just money, and it adds up, and we'll see how it works in these midterms, guys. Thank you.
1: Thanks to the Ruthless Podcast. We'll check in with them again before the midterms. And by the way, be sure to tune in next week. We will talk exclusively with the Democratic and Republican candidates for Iowa Governor, Rob Sand and Zach Lahn. So check it out. Coming up, the latest on the investigation into the Fly Dubai terror attack. Brand new information about the co-pilot accused of trying to take down the plane and questions about why he was ever allowed into the cockpit for that flight. Fox News Chief Foreign Correspondent Trey Yinks joins us live from Tel Aviv. Next.
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1: Now to Israel, where investigators are focusing on the background of the co-pilot accused of trying to take down that Fly Dubai flight to Tel Aviv. Fox News Chief Foreign Correspondent Trey Yinks is there on the ground with more. Hello, Trey.
9: Shannon, good morning. New details continue to emerge in that attempted hijacking of a Fly Dubai flight last week to Tel Aviv. The captain of the flight describing what those initial moments were like in a call with Israeli Prime Minister Benjamin Netanyahu. He said, "My first thought was there was catastrophic damage to the aircraft." The investigation into the co-pilot continues today as the AP named Hammam al-Hammami as the suspect. Al-Hammami reportedly used an axe in the attack that may have already been inside the cockpit. The Omani national has been banned from flying in Oman due to his extremist views. Questions do remain about the vetting process that allowed him to be hired by Fly Dubai and co-pilot a flight to Israel. At this point, no additional links have been disclosed to foreign governments, including Iran, despite President Trump discussing possible ties. The president did speak over the weekend about the ongoing conflict with Iran that has lasted more than 7 months at this point. Reports indicate top U.S. officials met at Camp David on Friday to determine the next steps in the war. Shannon.
1: All right, Trey, our thanks to you always. Thank you so much. And thank you at home for joining us. I'm Shannon Brief. Have a wonderful week, and we will see you next Fox News Sunday.

0: CNN's State of the Union is coming up in a few minutes on C-SPAN Radio. But right now, here's part of Washington Journal from Sunday.
1: Welcome back on this Sunday morning. We're joined now by our next guest, Todd Starnes. He is an author and Newsmax radio host. He has a new book out called The Golden Age, which highlights what he sees as the accomplishments of the Trump administration's second term. He's joining us live from San Francisco. Todd, thanks for getting up with us this morning.
2: Taylor, great to be with you today. Thank you.
1: So I have a hard copy of your book here, The Golden Age, rightfully in the sense of pro-Trump outfitted in Trump gold. Tell us about the kind of the background story of why you decided to write this book. It's not your first book, but why now, especially when we're only just about halfway through the president's second term?
2: Well, this is book number nine for me, and the book is really it's sort of a celebration of all that has been accomplished, but it's also a cautionary tale. The book cover is reminiscent of the Great Gatsby era, the Roaring Twenties, which were really a wonderful time in American history, a great time of prosperity. But we all know what happened after the 1920s came, and I think that is really the concern I had going into writing the book, but also to correct the narrative that somehow the president's second term in office has been a failure. And I actually looked at many of the promises the president made on the campaign trail, and it turns out that he delivered on a number of those promises. Now, has everything been accomplished? Well, absolutely not. But I do believe when you look at, when you read The Golden Age, you're going to discover that this president has really been a very successful president, considering the fact, Taylor, that he's not only been battling the legacy media, he's been battling the Democrats, and quite frankly, he's been battling members of his own political party.
1: When you talk about the promises made, promises kept, something President Trump says on the trail almost every opportunity he gets, what do you say to voters who are figuring out how they're going to vote a month from now on Election Day for the midterms? And they, let's take two topics, for example. They say the Iran war is going on and President Trump campaigned in 2024 on starting no new wars. And then they say, I'm struggling to afford things on a daily basis, whether it's gas or groceries. And President Trump said that things would become cheaper if he got returned to office. What's your response to those voters?
2: Sure. And those are fair questions. Look, I consider myself a gun-toting, Bible-clinging son of a Baptist. And so I'm a conservative, and I've been a conservative pretty much for all of my adult life. And there are things that I do have problems with when it comes to the administration. And one of them happens to be the war. Now, the president, when he announced why we were going into Iran, it made complete sense. And again, this was not some sort of a new conflict. This was something that was started back in 1979, and every president since then kicked the can down the road. However, I think we were hoping for decisive military action. They told us that it was going to be maybe 6 weeks max, and here we are many months later, and there's really no end in sight, and that's a problem. Gas prices, no doubt. I drove from Los Angeles a few days ago, and the gas prices in California, geez, the loo. Diesel, almost $9 a gallon here, and that is a problem, especially in the diesel side, because people are really suffering, I think, at the grocery store. Look, one of the challenges of this administration, I think we need more advisors in the White House from Mayberry and maybe just maybe a few less from Mar-a-Lago.
1: You know, it's interesting you bring that up, because I was looking through the book, and you start the book off by talking about one of your, I think it was your first trip to Mar-a-Lago, where you got to meet the president, you went out onto the famous patio, which if people have seen the current look of the Rose Garden at the White House, it very much mimics what the Mar-a-Lago patio looks like. But you talked about your experience there, how it was, you know, a bunch of wealthy people who were members at Mar-a-Lago. The president was there. The first lady was there. But then you were encouraged to order the meatloaf, which is a recipe that was from President Trump's mom. And you talked about how, in your view, the president, even though he's this New York City billionaire, he still was grounded in kind of literal meat and potato issues. And the meatloaf was kind of symbolic of that to you. You just talked, though, about how the president should have, you know, maybe less advisors from Mar-a-Lago and more from Mayberry. Do you worry at all that the president, especially in the second term, that he's maybe too insulated and that he really is only going from his various golf clubs to the White House, and that he might not be getting some of the feedback that you're hearing and that you hear on your radio show?
2: I think that's true, and I think that is a concern. The advisors, the insiders that are giving him ideas and recommendations and counsel, and a lot of that is just simply not resonating right now with a lot of the voters. Regardless, I still think the Republicans are going to win in the midterms, and I'm sure we'll talk about that a little bit later. But I want to go back to this Mar-a-Lago meeting, and I've had the chance to interview the president a number of times on the radio and sat down for an in-depth conversation at Mar-a-Lago. I did not stay there. I stayed at the Hampton Inn, Taylor, because they give you the free breakfast there. So, you know, I was on a budget. But I was really fascinated by just how his mind works and the multitasking ability and also the sincerity of the president. A lot of that doesn't come across in the way the national media covers this president, but his transparency, willingness to answer questions and talk about the big issues of the day. And for me, it was his mom's meatloaf. And it really wasn't about meat and potato issues as much as it was this idea of here's a guy at the end of the day has more money than most of us. And yet he loves his mom's meatloaf. And who doesn't love their mom's meatloaf? And so for me, that really speaks about character again, going back to the heart of why this guy is called a blue collar billionaire. And I think that meatloaf on the menu at Mar-a-Lago is a good example of that. Mm.
1: For those just joining us, we're speaking with Todd Starnes. He's an author and a Newsmax radio host. He has a new book out called The Golden Age, How Trump Saved America. If you want to call in to pick his brain, especially as we're approaching midterm election day, we'll put those phone numbers up on screen. Republican line 202-748-8001, Democrat line 202-748-8000, and Independence 202-748-8002. Todd, I want to read one excerpt from your book because you focus a part of the book on former President Joe Biden and how linking it to how you view President Trump has saved America and brought back this golden age. You write that Biden was a man in steep decline, as was the nation that he was elected to lead. The economy was in tatters. Our standing on the world stage was an embarrassment, and a malaise had spread across the land of the free and the home of the brave. I've found it really interesting covering both of these presidents, Biden and Trump, over the last few years. When I was on the campaign trail in 2023 and 2024, before Biden dropped out, all I heard from people was concerns about affordability and concerns about President Biden's age and his ability to be in office. I've now been covering President Trump based at the White House since he returned in January of 2025, and I'm hearing a lot about concerns about affordability and about President Trump's age and his ability to carry out his official duties. So given the point that you point out that in your view, Biden was a man in steep decline, what do you say to folks who have those same concerns about President Trump, who's just a couple years younger and is dealing with his own challenges right now on the economy, on foreign policy?
2: Well, no doubt about the economy. And I think all of that will right itself once this war concludes in Iran. I don't think that's a big issue. As far as I don't think there's any comparison between President Trump's stamina, his physical health. When you're talking about President Biden, President Trump can still walk up and down the big steps, the grown-up steps on Air Force One. He's able to hold these impromptu press conferences. And you know what really saddens me and really aggravates me, honestly, the media, the White House press corps, they ought to be loving the fact that this president will stand there and just answer questions off the cuff like that. Joe Biden never, ever did that. And that was, again, I don't think he could. So this president, I think, is doing remarkable. I mean, he's out there playing golf. He's physically active. And here he is doing all of these rallies, still going back to Washington, D.C., and holding meetings after these massive rallies around the nation. So I think the president is in pretty darn good shape. And I think he's running circles around a lot of people that are probably half his age right now.
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3: In the red. With 30 days to go, President Trump tries to shore up Republicans' sagging poll numbers and convince voters they're wrong about the economy.
4: We have the greatest numbers. Maybe we're doing a bad job in selling it.
3: Why aren't Americans buying it? Top White House economic advisor Kevin Hassett joins me next. Plus, reckoning. Cornell's president vows to act after an alleged gang rape on campus.
4: This is a defining moment.
3: But as that moment reverberates,
5: she was failed by people and institutions.
6: They won't get a fair shake.
3: What does justice look like? I'll ask Jane Doe's lawyer, Thomas Jiffra. And life and death. Tennessee's prison chief resigns after a botched execution leaves a convicted murderer on life support.
7: That was cruel and unusual punishment.
3: Could the state try again? Krista Pike's attorney, Stephen Farrell, is ahead.
8: Hello, I'm Jake Tapper in Washington, where the state of our union is ornery. In just 30 days, voters will have their say about the state of the country, and a handful of new polling shows they're in a fighting mood, and that's putting even some deep red states in play. Last night, President Trump pleaded his case to voters in Ohio, where he won by 11 points just 2 years ago, but where the Senate and governor races now look rather tight. This morning, let's focus on the main reason why the president finds himself in this position, voter sentiment about the economy. A new AP poll found 73% of Americans disapprove of the president's handling of the economy, with 82% disapproving of how he's handled the cost of living. And a CBS poll out just this morning shows 70% of voters say President Trump's policies are making the price of food and groceries go up. This week, Mr. Trump has been suggesting this is merely a PR problem.
9: Well, there's no economy like this economy. We don't seem to be able to get the word across.
10: I'm going out because nobody's selling it. We're doing an extremely poor job of promotion.
11: We're doing a great job in running the country, but we're not doing a good job of public relations.
12: It was just announced we have the best economic numbers of any president in the history of our country.
8: Joining me now is one of the people who's out there, quote, selling the economy, White House economic advisor Kevin Hassett.
13: Good morning, sir.
8: So you just heard the president say, quote, it was just announced that we have the best economic numbers of any president in the history of our country. So let's break down the economic numbers. Growth is a modest 2.2%. Unemployment is relatively low, but ticking up a bit at 4.2%. Hiring is weak. Only 29,000 jobs added in September. July and August were revised down. Inflation is at 3.4%. Prices rose 0.4% in August. Wage growth is at a five-year low. Hourly wage is down 0.3% over the past year. So assessing it here, it's a growing economy, but hiring is slow. Wages are not keeping up with rising prices. So what is the president talking about when he says it's the best economic numbers ever? Is he misinformed or is he not telling the truth?
13: No. First of all, I just want to say that this is a characterization that very often the president's opponents make when I'm doing interviews, because it's a double-bind question. If I say, oh, people are wrong, the economy's great, then it looks like I've been sensitive. And if I then go into why the economy's great, then it looks like I've been sensitive. And so let's just unpack it and start with, well, people are saying that the economy's not great. Well, it's true that the polls, which have gotten the president's success wrong every time, have been saying that people are looking a little bit depressed about the economy. But if you look at their actions, the actions speak way louder than words. And so what we know from the economic literature is that if people are worried about whether they're going to lose their job, if they're worried about whether they're going to get a pay cut, then they start reducing their consumption and increasing their saving. It's called the buffer stock theory of savings. And so what we see right now is that people are really, really optimistic about the future, about their future incomes, because they're spending really, really at record levels. They're defaulting at their credit card debt at really, really low levels. We just had this week price data came out that showed that consumption was up year over year at the highest rate in years. We've got GDP down for the third quarter running 4-5%. And so think about all the things that are positive, like initial claims for unemployment insurance, the lowest almost all the way back to World War II when we had a much smaller labor force. And so people are acting like what the initial claims say. They're saying, oh, I'm confident I'm not going to lose my job. I'm confident in my income growth because GDP growth is coming too. And the polls are different from that. And so then the question is, are the people wrong or the pollsters wrong? And I would say the pollsters are wrong.
8: I want to play something that Vice President Vance said just recently about high prices. Take a listen.
14: If you're frustrated about high prices, you have every reason to be frustrated by high prices.
1: Now, he blames Democrats for the high prices, but is he wrong that prices are high?
13: Oh, prices are high in the sense that inflation went up about 20% under Joe Biden, and the inflation rate has gone way, way down. If we look at the three-month moving average of the PCE data that came this week, then core inflation is running now at 2%, which is the Fed's target, and top-line inflation is at 1% because food prices and gasoline prices are dropping faster than everything else. And so we're making progress, but in the end, the way that we make up the Biden inflation for folks is we give them income growth, and the income growth is coming. You mentioned the hourly wage. You know, we just got great census data on big reductions in poverty. But also, if you look at the weekly wage, those numbers are really promising because we gave no tax on overtime, no tax on tips. And so a lot of middle class workers are working longer weeks and making more money and not being taxed while they do that.
1: It is true that inflation was very high under President Biden. But when President Biden handed over the presidency to President Trump in January 2025, it was 3%, and it's currently 3.4%. I'm no economist, but it does seem like that's going up.
13: Well, you know your economics pretty good, but that means you also know that when we handed the economy off to President Biden, that inflation was 1.5%, and right now we've got top-line inflation at 1%.
1: So inflation has
13: come back down.
1: Well,
13: it was actually the end of COVID. That was the problem, because COVID was right at the end, and then they did this massive stimulus, and that's where the inflation came from.
1: If this is truly a PR problem, then when is gas going to be $3 again? When will inflation settle down to 2%?
13: Well, you know, I think that what's going on is the American people look at what's in their wallets and then they react accordingly. And so Americans right now are acting the way they've done in past booms. And ahead of an election cycle, the fact that there's, you know, possibly partisan pollsters telling us that the people are really, really depressed, it's a classic Democrat move. And I just don't buy it, because if it were true, if the polls were any value for thinking about what's going on with consumers, then we should look at the consumption data and say, geez, yeah, that's right. People aren't spending. But in fact, the retailers are doing well. I talk to the banks all the time. They say that their consumers are happy and they're paying back their loans. And so the data, the hard data, are radically inconsistent with the polls. And so which do you believe, the government hard data or the polls that have been wrong about every single election since I can remember?
1: But the government hard data is that only 29,000 jobs were created.
13: Oh, come on. And that's just last month.
1: And it was revised downwards by 60,000 votes.
13: Okay, it was revised downwards the month before to 133,000, which was still above the forecast, double the forecast of the Fed, and above the forecast of everybody forecasted for Bloomberg. And so we had a blockbuster number the month before, and then we had a number this month that was actually much better once you took out the decline in government jobs. So the decline in government jobs is part of our structure to be more fiscally responsible, where we've reduced federal employment by about 300,000 workers.
1: So 2 years ago, President Trump said he thought he could get mortgage rates down to 3% or even lower. Last week, mortgage rates had the biggest weekly jump in 4 years. It's more than 7%. Why has President Trump failed to deliver on that promise?
13: President Trump hasn't failed to deliver at all. The economy is booming. And what you have to do is you have to look at the whole picture. And so what happens when the economy is booming is that people feel better about their economic circumstances, and then they go out and they spend and they buy houses and they buy cars. And if you look at the housing data over the summer, then income growth is outpacing the mortgage rates, and housing starts and purchases and permits are way up. And so once again, you know, absolutely true, mortgage rates have to come down. And as we get inflation down to 1-2%, then that's where mortgage rates are going to head towards, you know, that plus 2 or 3. And that's going to happen, I think, very quickly over the next few months. But the bottom line is that in the end, you know, look at the hard data. People are buying houses.
1: Well, I mean, you said it was basically the fault of partisan polling, but it was President Trump himself who said that people didn't think the economy was good. They were just wrong. There needed to be a better PR campaign.
13: I could talk to you about the partisan polling because I've done a lot of work on it. Do you want to hear something about it? I mean, like, so in the Michigan survey, the Republicans who were surveyed say the economy's great. Democrats who were surveyed say the economy's like the worst since the Great Depression. And the independents agree with the Democrats. But if you look at the ups and downs of the independents and Democrats, it looks like what the Michigan survey guys call independents are actually Democrats. And so I think that it's a 2/3 poll of Democrats. And so it's saying that people are really unhappy, but I just think it's a bad poll. But again, if people are unhappy, it'd show up in the data.
6: It seems to be showing up in the data, just not the data you're looking at. Kevin, thank you so much.
1: Just not the polls.
6: Two national conversations we're all having this week. First, darkening mood at Cornell University as the college president promises to act. I will ask Jane Doe's attorney whether the new investigation has started next. Plus, the convicted murderer now caught between life and death. I'm going to ask the lawyer for Krista Pike about her condition after botched execution attempts. And what happens now?
14: This is C-SPAN Radio, and you're listening to CNN's State of the Union.
6: Last night in Ithaca, New York, amid mounting anger on Cornell's campus, the college president told students that he's going to take action. This is after outrage over a young woman's allegation that she was gang raped at a university frat house in 2024. That, plus the deeply flawed response, made this what the college president called, quote, a defining moment. On Wednesday, President Trump weighed in.
15: Cornell's a fine school, and I'm sure they'll do what's right.
6: I'm sure they'll do what's right, he said. Then, after New York Attorney General Letitia James was appointed to oversee a new investigation because the governor had no faith in the local DA, President Trump weighed in again.
12: I feel badly for whoever she's looking at because they won't get a fair shake.
6: Joining us now is the attorney representing the woman we only know as Jane Doe, Thomas Jiffra. Mr. Jiffra, thanks for joining us. You just heard President Trump weighing in, suggesting that the men your client is accusing will not get a fair shake. What's your response?
16: Well, I don't think this is a political issue. I think there are women from red states and blue states who are getting assaulted on college campuses. I think to politicize something like this is just wrong. There are Republicans whose daughters are getting assaulted. There are Democrats whose daughters are getting assaulted. It has nothing to do with politics.
6: New York Attorney General Tish James is now taking over this investigation as a special prosecutor. Have you or your client heard from her team?
16: I had an initial call from her office last week.
6: Attorney General James had posted on social media before she was appointed to this position, quote, "What this young woman has been forced to endure is horrific and unacceptable. I'm holding her in my heart and in my prayers to her and to all survivors. You're not alone. We stand with you," unquote. And then when Tish James was named to this special prosecutor role, she was asked about that Facebook post. She said she's not going to comment on a Facebook post, even though it was her Facebook post. I'm wondering if you worry at all about her credibility in investigating this case in an impartial way, which is important, obviously, for your client, when people are already calling into question her impartiality and her fairness, given her, what she posted on Facebook.
16: Well, I think Tish James, at least what her office has told to me, is they're reaching out to outside people to get involved, because the Attorney General's office doesn't typically investigate crimes of this sort. So it sounds to me that people are being brought in who are experienced in crime and investigating crime. So I think there will be impartiality. I think there'll be fairness. Again, I'm troubled by this attempt to politicize something that is not political.
6: Your client recorded calls with several of the men involved in the rape allegation. This is in the weeks after the alleged assault in 2024. Those recordings never made it to the district attorney's office. A lot of stuff didn't make it to the district attorney's office. What do the men say on the recordings, and do you or your client still have them?
16: We have some of them, and I think we, you know, we had apologies in various emails. The typical, after somebody has harmed somebody else, they're saying, "Oh, I'm sorry, it got out of control," things of that nature. A lot wasn't looked into by the district attorney's office, and now a new set of eyes is looking at it with the whole team. I mean, candidly, I don't think Tish James is doing the legwork of doing the investigation. She's bringing in a lot of people who are experienced prosecutors and investigators to look into these things, and they'll get everything. And finally, we'll know what was done, what was said. I mean, look, I've said as much as I can say about what I think about D.A. Van Houten's investigation. It was not an appropriate investigation. It was not complete. It was stick your head in the sand and don't look to find a crime. If it wasn't for somebody in the Cornell Police Department leaking the statements and leaking all the evidence to the New York Times, I wouldn't know about it because I can't get investigative materials.
6: So, you know, it's interesting you bring that up because Cornell University, in one of those materials that was leaked, your client told the Cornell University police, and she used the word rape, that she was raped. But that did not appear in the six-page single-space summary that the police wrote up for her that she signed. I'm not faulting her for her not asking why that wasn't in there. But how could that not be in there? Did Cornell police ever explain that?
16: They have not explained it, and I don't fully understand it. I have my thoughts about it. It seems that if you have a complaining witness saying, I'm 100% certain I was raped, that should make it into a report. You had the group chat inviting people to participate in a rape. You had a complaining witness. You had evidence of a crime, and they didn't follow up on it. They didn't include it, and that's very concerning to me. And I'm not a person who believes in cover-ups, but in this case, I feel like there really was a cover-up, and I was surprised. I mean, thank goodness for whoever leaked this to the Times. We wouldn't have known what had happened.
6: District Attorney Van Houten said last week that according to your client's statement, quote, each time Jane Doe asked to stop the sexual conduct stopped, unquote. Is that accurate?
16: I don't really credit much of what DA Van Houten said. I don't credit much about what DA Van Houten did during the course of this investigation. I think DA Van Houten had an agenda. I think that agenda was to protect Cornell University. And I'm glad to see the back of DA Van Houten.
6: The DA relied only on the Cornell police report about your client, which means he did not subpoena the Snapchat text group or the phones of any of the alleged wrongdoers. Now, CNN reported that text group on Snapchat included a photograph of your client taken apparently that night. Do you know if there are other photos or even videos from that night that exist?
16: Well, that's the great concern, right? I mean, if this was a normal investigation that was done in New York City, for example, they would have gotten search warrants. They would have grabbed every single one of these phones of these guys. They would have downloaded all this material. I'm confident, knowing this day and age and the group that we're dealing with, that there were other photos, there were videos. And you know where I think those photos and videos are now? I think they're in the bottom of Lake Cuyahoga, because once they knew there was a problem, they cleared everything out and they got rid of it. And the fact is that the investigators let that happen. They let that happen. We'd have a lot more evidence. And frankly, I'm not even sure we have everybody who participated in this assault, because my client was blacked out during periods of time. And that's reported in these statements. We don't even know the people we have or the people we definitively know. If you ask me, I believe there were more.
6: So you think it's more than seven?
16: I think so, but we'll never know. We will never know because of such the inadequate investigation that was done. It was not an investigation. I'm not a criminal lawyer. I'm a civil lawyer, and I could have done a better investigation than this.
6: Cornell Student Assembly held an open forum this week in which another woman, another student, said that she had reported a sexual assault at Cornell and was let down by the university. Do you know if we're going to see more lawsuits from other Cornell students?
16: That I don't know, but I've received many emails from students, not just at Cornell, at other schools, saying that they were sexually assaulted on campus. They made complaints and it wasn't followed up on. And that's the real scary part. This isn't just a Cornell problem. This is a college-wide problem. I've heard from women as far back as 40 years ago saying they were raped in a fraternity house, and not at Cornell, at different places. And I think that's the important part of this case, is we're learning as a society that college sexual assault is a huge problem in this country. And we're finally pulling putting the spotlight on it and learning what actually has gone on for all these years.
6: There is certainly a rise in outspoken commentators, podcasters, et cetera, who are blaming your client, who say that she brought this on herself by getting drunk, by going to the fraternity house. It's all her fault. What's your response to that? How is Jane Doe doing?
16: Well, my response to that is this. They're saying to Jane Doe, there are people out there trying to track her down. They've tracked down the wrong women, at least three of the wrong women that I've heard about. They said, we're going to shut you up. You're going to still get hurt by us. You're going to pull this lawsuit out, or we're going to do something to hurt you even more. She's received multiple threats, and women who aren't even Jane Doe have received threats about what they're going to do to her. And in fact, this morning I received a threat. But I don't care. My grandfather fought the Germans for 3 years. I'm not afraid of these people. But the threats, the abuse to protect what's going on, the status quo, these guys are disgusting. They should stay in their mother's basement and stay out of the world.
6: Mr. Jiffer, thank you so much for joining us today. Appreciate it.
16: Thank you, Jake.
6: Coming up, she survived 2 doses of a lethal injection. Could the state of Tennessee try to execute Krista Pike again? Her attorney joins me next.
14: This is State of the Union from CNN on C-SPAN Radio.
6: The head of Tennessee's prison system is resigning after the failed execution of Krista Pike, the governor said this weekend. As state leaders ask themselves, what happens when someone survives their own execution? Krista Pike was sentenced to death in 1995 by the state of Tennessee for the brutal torture and murder of 19-year-old Colleen Slemmer. And now she is in the hospital after surviving 2 supposedly fatal doses of pentobarbital. Joining us now is the attorney for Krista Pike, Stephen Farrell. Mr. Farrell, your team said in a court filing that Ms. Pike is in the hospital on a ventilator. What's her condition this morning?
17: It remains the same. She's still in the hospital on a ventilator, critically ill. We don't really know the prognosis yet and may not know for several days.
6: Was she ever conscious after this? Has she been able to say anything?
17: Not that I am aware of, no.
6: On Thursday night, the hospital staff was trying to clear the 2 doses of pentobarbital from her body. Were they able to?
17: No, that's still the ongoing process right now.
6: Have the doctors been able to explain at all how she survived these 2 attempts at execution?
17: They haven't, and I need to emphasize that we are not getting, we're not consulting directly with the doctors. She has a medical power of attorney that gives us information. I'm not sure what all they may have told that person, but this is the extent of what we know.
6: They haven't let you in to see her?
17: No, she is guarded. I'm not sure who may have seen her. I know I have not seen her.
6: The state of Tennessee has not yet said whether it will ultimately try to execute her again. Have you received any indication from the governor's office or the Tennessee Attorney General that the state intends to seek another execution date?
17: No, other than the governor did suspend all executions in Tennessee for the end of this year, which is pretty much the end of his term. Now, gubernatorial candidate Marsha Blackburn has announced that she would try to use the electric chair, which would require the Tennessee legislature to change the law. But it remains to be seen what the future is. And I think one of the main things that will leave this up in the air for a while is the fact that we don't know what the prognosis is, as in the long-term prognosis. If she recovers, she may not fully recover, and there may be issues about her competence. I mean, we just don't know any of this, so we have had no discussions about this. The Tennessee Attorney General's office so far has not given us any indications of what their intentions will be.
6: What do you want to happen? What do you think the state should do now?
17: I think, at the very least, the governor should commute Ms. Pike's death sentence to a life sentence, at the very least. We, like I said, we don't know what her physical state will be, but it is clear that she has endured a torturous attempt at executing her, and we had already asked that the governor commute her for many good reasons. I think she's spent over 30 years in prison, most of that in solitary confinement, only to be taken out and not executed, but tried to execute her. And that we don't know right now, and we may never know, what sort of torture she endured during that process, what where her consciousness was, what physical pain there was, what mental torture she went through. I can tell you that we had a 2.5-day hearing about lethal injection. The special master that was appointed to hear the case insisted that Ms. Pike be present and listen for 2.5 days as to how the state of Tennessee was going to kill her. I think she has been put through some really, really bad mental torture and physical torture, and that at the very least, that deserves a commutation of her death sentence.
6: There is obviously another side here in terms of the case itself, the family of Colleen Slemmer, the 19-year-old that Krista murdered. Colleen's mother was on the grounds of the prison that night. She was waiting for your client to be executed. I'm wondering what you think justice looks like in terms of the victim.
17: I think that's very hard to say. I can tell you what justice shouldn't be for the victim's family, and that's this long, many years of back and forth for her, and to be brought here to witness an execution, that doesn't happen. Nothing that anyone can do will bring back Colleen Slemmer. Nothing that anyone can do will make this right for Mae Martinez, her mother. I can't give any better solution than the fact that Krista has been and may very well continue to be severely punished, harshly punished, and maybe not overly so, but certainly this has been a serious punishment for a serious and awful crime. I don't think that attempting another execution is going to bring justice.
6: It is certainly an odd and unusual situation where the world is waiting, at least as far as I can tell, for your client to recover from these botched execution attempts so the state can kill her for good. That just seems bizarre.
17: As far as I know, it's unique in this country. There have been other attempted executions that were botched, as in they couldn't get the vein, other things went wrong. I don't know of any situation where the state says that the execution was carried out exactly as it planned to do, and the person survived. And that is a unique situation, and I think that your word bizarre is exactly right. And one thing that should definitely come from this is that this needs to be a much more open process. Over a year ago, in the face of another execution, we asked for information about what the state was going to do. A judge ordered one thing to be disclosed, and that was the expiration date of the chemicals they were going to use to execute him. The state immediately filed an emergency motion with the Tennessee Court of Appeals that blocked that order. Mm. With Krista Pike's execution, there was a delay. It was supposed to happen at 10 a.m. that day, and it didn't end up happening till about 8 o'clock that evening. We don't know what drugs there were, whether manufactured, compounded, how well they were preserved, what was done with them. That could have played a role. In order to find out what happened, the state of Tennessee has got to start telling its people exactly what it is doing so that in the democratic process, the people of Tennessee can decide if that's what they want to be done in their name. Because this torturous execution leaves so many questions that the state of Tennessee will refuse to answer. We don't know who's performing this. The people who placed the IV lines, who obviously were not able to do it successfully, or to me, obviously, I don't have definitive answers on what happened, but that caused the drugs to not effectively circulate, and that's probably why Krista Pike survived. But the state of Tennessee had assured us that these were people with decades of experience at setting IV lines.
6: Yeah, there certainly needs to be transparency in the face of this. Mr. Farrell, thank you so much for your time today. Appreciate it.
17: Thank you.
6: For Republicans in key races, the new polling is going in the wrong direction. Are Democrats really about to reverse decades of losses in America's heartland?
0: This is State of the Union from CNN, and coming up next, a panel discussion including New York Republican Representative Nicole Malliotakis, former communications director for Vice President Harris, Jamal Simmons, and from CNN, senior political commentator Scott Jennings and political commentator Xochitl Hinojosa.
10: We need the votes, and I'm here for that, and I think we're going to win. We're worried about Michigan. We're worried about Texas. We're worried about a few states. You're going to think of me as on the ballot, right? Everybody promise? Just get out and vote. If you do that, we're going to win, and we're going to win big. And we're going to shove it up their ass.
6: Just, I think he's gesturing to reporters there, just so you know, like in terms of who's rear end is going to be shoved up. Before we begin, our panel's here. I just want to disclose two things. Xochitl, your sister Gina is running for governor in Texas as a Democrat. Scott, You're still being considered for the role of White House press secretary. This is what you get when you have super plugged-in journalists.
18: You know, we're just...
6: Yeah.
19: Jamal stayed at a Holiday Inn Express last night.
6: Nicole, you're an incumbent congresswoman.
18: Running for re-election.
6: So let me ask you, as Trump blitzes red states, there are new polls showing Democrats leading in Alaska and Texas and in a dead heat in Ohio, Iowa, Kansas. Are you, how worried are you about the midterms and especially the Senate?
18: I think we need to be realistic that the party that is in control always has an uphill battle. However, I do think we could still hold on. I think it really depends on the district and the actual candidate you have in that district. The last time we lost the House was in the Trump midterm in 2018. But then in the Biden midterm, we were able to flip it and keep it in Republican control. And so I think that, look, we have the message. We just need to get it out there. We did deliver the middle class tax cuts. We did refund 88% of senior citizens' taxes that they paid on Social Security. We did deliver a no tax on tips and overtime. And we did secure the border. Cities like mine, we saw illegal immigrants committing crimes. They were wreaking havoc all over New York City. You don't see that anymore because now the border is secure and we've deported those criminals.
6: Do you think Democrats can take the Senate?
20: I think Democrats can get to the Senate, yes. They also may just get very close. What happens if Democrats is it's a 50-50 Senate? We don't know what this wave is going to be. We don't know what the Republican undertow, which is what Charlie Cook calls it, that there's an undertow that's going to just take Republicans down. What I've been looking at is the trend lines around these polls, right? Any individual poll is just a snapshot. But if we look at the trends around these polls, what you see are Republicans who are capping out. They have these ceilings that can't get past. And even incumbent Republicans can't get over 50%. Those voters are really familiar with these candidates. And if they're not over 50% now, it means they're looking around, they're still shopping. And you might see Democrats actually take out a seat that we don't expect.
6: Scott, in Texas, Ken Paxton, Super PAC, is running an ad from his estranged wife, I guess soon-to-be ex-wife, Angela. She filed for divorce last year on biblical grounds. And she says, she urges voters to vote for the Republican ticket. Will hold your nose and vote for Ken Paxton be a winning message or sufficient?
19: Well, I hope so. I mean, look, it's something that people are talking about down there. The fact that she decided to go out and become part of this campaign is noteworthy. And I mean, two things can be true. You could think Ken Paxton has made, you know, bad personal decisions, but at the same time, you know, I don't want to put my face in a wood chipper and elect Democrats to run the country. I mean, they've gone plumb crazy right now with all the socialism and the abolish ICE and the abolish prisons and the abolish borders, et cetera, et cetera. Just because I have some quibble with Ken Paxton's personal life doesn't mean I have to turn the country over to people who hate it. And so I think that's a pretty decent message, actually.
6: Sochi, how worried are you about the Senate races in Texas, Michigan, and Maine?
18: Well, if you're looking at the New York Times poll that came out yesterday, in Ohio, they're up 3. In Alaska, Democrats are up 7. And in Texas, we're up 6. And as Jamal points out, Republicans have not been able to break 50% in a lot of this polling. And that just shows that Republicans are in deep trouble. I will say that in Texas, what is hilarious is that every poll has consistently showed James Tallarico up. And then Ken Paxton had to put something out that shows proof of life in his candidacy because he is doing so poorly. If you look at the New York Times polling, one thing that really stood out is not only are Americans fed up with the economy, they're fed up with gas prices, but in a place like Texas, James Tallarico and Ken Paxton are about even on immigration. Donald Trump was running plus 10 points on the issue of immigration in a place like Texas, deep red Texas, and especially because the border was such a problem during the Biden administration. But the fact that Democrats are now gaining ground on immigration because of ICE raids and other things just shows that one of the key issues for Republicans is no longer a strength for them.
20: I saw your interview with Kevin Hassett earlier, and he just was really misleading the American people about the economy and what's going on in the economy right now. It's not that complicated. If you want to buy a house, it's more expensive. If you got to use gas to go to work, it's more expensive. If you're going to get health care, it's going to be more expensive because of the bills that they pass. African-American women now have 7.3% unemployment. It's the largest jump. So he says, let's take out the 300,000 jobs that we took out in the federal government. You know who got laid off? A lot of African-American workers got laid off in that 300,000, and then they're going after people on DEI. So even the corporate jobs that maybe wanted to hire them are feeling skeptical about hiring African Americans. So I'm surprised that it took this long for the numbers to jump up the way they did.
6: Congresswoman, I don't know if you heard Kevin Hassett's interview, but you've heard the administration's message on the economy. Does that resonate with voters in Staten Island, or Or do they need to hear an acknowledgement that prices are high?
18: Look, I think people go to the supermarket. They do see the gas prices. But when you looked where we were under Joe Biden in the midterm, you had 7.7% inflation. You also had a point where there were $5 gas prices under Joe Biden. The issue is are things getting better? They are getting better because we did deliver on our message of tax cuts where the Democrats, if they had control, we would have had a $5 trillion increase. The child tax credit would have been cut in half. The standard deduction would have been cut in half. And all income tax rates across the board would have increased. But in addition, they see that we did secure the border of making America's cities safer. Crime is at a record low across this country. Those are all really important. The GDP is growing. We're seeing trillions of dollars in private and foreign investment coming to the United States. We are repatriating manufacturing. It is going to take some time because we had so much inflation under Joe Biden. All those trillion-dollar spending packages, guess what? They raised prices.
19: I mean, I think it's pretty simple. If I were running a campaign right now, I'd say the people who dug a very deep hole are making you one promise. Go back to the shovels. And I wouldn't let them do it. I think the Republicans have great points to make. I think they've passed legislation. I've not heard a single Democrat campaign argue what bill or policy they would change. They want to go back to the way they were doing it. And most of the cost of living in this country that people are mad about came under Democrats.
18: So voters, but the problem is that voters are not feeling any sort of economic gain. They're hurting, as Noel just points out. And they don't trust Republicans on the economy. And so at the end of the day, we're 1 month out. Voters do not trust Republicans to lead.
6: All right.
18: And that's what's going to decide.
6: Thanks one and all for being here. Folks out there are deliberately trying to keep Americans at each other's throats. Or are we going to continue to let them?
0: On the State of the Union panel, New York Republican Representative Nicole Malliotakis, former Communications Director for Vice President Harris, Jamal Simmons, and from CNN, Senior Political Commentator

0: commentator Scott Jennings, and political commentator Xochitl Hinojosa. And State of the Union from CNN continues now on C-SPAN Radio.
1: On Thursday in Lakeland, Florida, Vice President Vance attacked the Democratic Senate nominee in Florida, Angie Dixon, who is a Democratic socialist.
2: When Angie Nixon calls herself a socialist, I think the right response is to say, then get the hell out of here. You don't belong in America, if those are your views.
1: A decade ago, the notion that a sitting vice president would tell an American citizen to leave the United States because he disagrees with her views would have been shocking. But there's currently so much tribalism in America, it barely registers. We see the same mentality everywhere. It's not a debate over ideas. It's a notion that some ideas cannot even be held. In the case of Secretary Pete Hegseth this week, the notion that journalists report on facts he finds inconvenient is an offense.
3: A free press is, of course, important. But partisan activism that intentionally smears the troops and the historic mission that they're undertaking is fundamentally anti-American. It's sick. It's a national betrayal. It's treason, actually.
1: Well, treason, actually, is punishable by death. And journalism is not treason. One might note, this is his curious definition of what should befall the news media for reporting on a war, one that a majority of the American people don't support. Secretary Hegseth would prefer a state media that just transcribes his views of matters, like they have in the country that we are currently at war with.
3: Our so-called press makes Iranian state media look reasonable.
1: The cocoon of tribalism is no doubt cozy for those of brittle spirit. It's also dangerous. Last year, Pew polled 25 countries as to what folks thought about the morality and ethics of their fellow citizens in those countries. 92% of Canadians, for example, approved of their fellow citizens in that respect. Americans were not only the most likely country to question the morality and ethics of our fellow countrymen and women. America was the only country surveyed where more adults described their fellow countrymen as bad than good. Are we as Americans truly worse people than the average Indonesian or Swede or Brit? I don't think so. I think it's pretty clear that certain leaders and certain folks in ideological media and the algorithms on our phone are giving out cheap endorphin hits by introducing you to people to hate. Whether politicians or podcasts, these people are doing so they can make money and accrue power. Hate is easy. Hate is lazy. It's comfort food for the weak. But they're selling to us. They're selling it to us because it works. Thanks for spending your Sunday morning with us. Fareed Zakaria, GPS starts next.
0: Face the Nation from CBS News is coming up on C-SPAN Radio. But right now, here's part of Washington Journal from Sunday.
4: Todd Starnes, he is an author and Newsmax radio host. He has a new book out called The Golden Age, which highlights what he sees as the accomplishments of the Trump administration's second term. Let's go to North Carolina. Larry is on the line calling in as a Republican. Hey there, Larry. You're on with our guest.
5: Yes, sir. Hello.
4: Hey, we got you.
6: Hi, Larry.
5: Okay. I was calling in about, you were talking earlier about short memories. Well, under the Biden, gasoline went up 100%. It was over $5 a gallon. Groceries 21%. And the corporate tax went up to 28%, which corporations don't pay taxes. They just pass it on to the consumer. And I don't know how. You stated something about Hunter Biden. How you could even compare the differences between the Trump kids and Hunter Biden?
4: All right, Larry. And, thank you. Todd, let's build off of that. Real Clear Politics has an ongoing polling average of every president's approval rating. Right now, they say President Trump's job approval is at 30.

0: 68.2% approve, 60.3% disapprove. As you talk about, and like you said, this book is called The Golden Age, and you're outlining how you view the president has accomplished much of that. Why do you think that's not reflected in the polling numbers?
1: Yeah, look, I think a lot of it has to do with the polling. And we have seen this, and it was more prevalent, I believe, in 2016 and 2020, where the polling data was just way, way off for whatever reason. And I have a big problem. I just have a big problem with the polls. I'm not sure those polls are, in fact, representative or reflective of how the American people feel. However, there is concern about the gas prices in Iran. The issue is that going to be enough to keep Republicans from voting on Election Day? The Republicans aren't going to go and vote for a Democrat, but they could stay home. And I think that is the bigger issue here. Again, if the polls are authentic, and I do have a problem with them, I would suggest perhaps that people want to hear from the president about these domestic issues more so than international affairs.
0: Let's go out to Andrew in Huntington Valley on the independent line. Hey there, Andrew. You're on with us.
2: Good morning. I just have a few bullet points here. I'm still focused on the politics of the past. I just can't help it. You got COVID, four shots. I got a split household here. Two were forced into it. One's in the military. I'm independent. I kind of rolled with it. I saw people getting paid to stay in their cave for 2 years. I didn't get a dime. None of it. Democrat governors and mayors shut down the city. The kids had the power the whole time. Thank God that they stood up. They voted to mask your kids. This is all Democrats, by the way. It's just the way I see it. This country has been looted. I'm just getting lost here.
0: Oh, you're good. Any current thoughts about the midterms, Andrew, or a question for Todd?
2: I don't believe the polls. There's a big memory hole here, so I see what the other side did, the lawfare, all of it. And just they did everything to get this man out of office.
0: All right, Andrew from Huntington Valley, PA. Thanks for calling in. Todd, you have a comment on what he said?
1: Yeah, it's interesting, and I appreciate Larry mentioning that because people do forget just how bad things were. I'm a person of faith. I am an evangelical Christian, and it was very troubling to see how the Biden administration especially treated Christians, sending the FBI in to infiltrate Roman Catholic churches in the Richmond, Virginia area, trying to convince priests to spy on parishioners who embraced the Latin Mass. There were pro-life people that were thrown into jail. There were guns drawn, pre-dawn raids at their homes. I write about all of this in the Golden Age. It was really troubling the way the previous administration treated Christians, people of faith in this country. And thank goodness that President Trump came along and said, we're not going to do that anymore. And we're going to put a stop to, as I believe Larry used the phrase, lawfare. I certainly am glad as a Christian that we don't have to worry about those pre-dawn raids anymore.
0: Todd, we have Sally writing in on X a question for you. She says, President Trump has pardoned people convicted of serious financial crimes. How does that square with his promise to fight corruption and fraud?
1: Well, he's also pardoned, and I don't know about the specifics there, Sally, but I know he's also pardoned a number of individuals that committed other crimes. That is the purview of the president. And if someone has served a sentence or they've served time, again, that's up to the president. Now, I will just say this. I believe I'm a law and order kind of a guy. So if you do the crime, you got to do the time. But that's basic. That's just how I roll.
0: I think, I'm not sure if this is what Sally was referencing. One of the pardons that's gotten a lot of attention is the president pardoning the founder of Binance, a crypto company. He's a crypto billionaire. He had pleaded guilty for failing to maintain an effective anti-money laundering program. I guess, what do you say to critics who hear the president's talking about the golden age? They see your book and they say, we hear what you're advocating for. And they say, it seems like the president is only looking out for, some version of fellow Mar-a-Lago members or people who are in these elite circles who could access him and his team for something like a pardon, and the rules might not apply to them?
1: You know, that's a great question. I am from Memphis, Tennessee, and I'll be flying back home tomorrow. And Memphis is my hometown. I actually own the news radio station in Memphis, so I have a lot invested there, family there. We were the deadliest city in America. We were the most violent city in America. It is also the bluest part of the entire state of Tennessee, which is a very red state. And I had the president on my radio show, and he was talking about the success of the war on crime in Washington, D.C. And I told the president, I said, "Mr. President, as that's great news, but if you think it's bad in D.C., you ought to see what's happening in Memphis, Tennessee." The president said that he would look into that. And a couple of weeks later, he announced that he would send the National Guard to Memphis, Tennessee. Didn't have to do that. I mean, there was no, you know, the president did not win Memphis in the election. The people that he would be helping would be, you know, middle class, lower middle class, predominantly black Memphians. We're a majority minority city in Memphis. This is the demographic that did not vote for Donald Trump. And yet the president came in and he sent in the National Guard, and the latest numbers, crime dropping, what, almost 40%, over 13,000 very bad people arrested, and a lot of people in Memphis, including many black citizens, are incredibly grateful for President Trump. So the idea that the president's only looking out for the wealthy or the Mar-a-Lago folks, I would just point them to Memphis, Tennessee, and as an example of this president wanting to make sure that people are able to go to the grocery store without getting carjacked, send their kids off to the playground without having to wear Kevlar vest.
0: For folks wondering, that radio station Todd owns is KWAM in Memphis. I'm curious, Todd, as you talk about the National Guard, you've seen it in your backyard in Memphis. I see it in my backyard. I live in D.C. The National Guard is still here. It's one example of how the president has tried to really flex his executive powers during the second term and, you know, send troops or guard members to cities that may not want them or states that may not want them. Do you think overall that is a smart move? Do you worry at all that a future Democratic president could, you know, react in the same way in a Republican city that might not want it?
1: Well, if we do elect a DSA president, they're going to abolish the police. So I don't think we're going to have to worry about that, Taylor. Look, I'm not terribly worried about that. And again, the issue here is Memphis, which has been under Democrat control for generations, and they've done nothing to deal with the crime problem. And at some point, if nothing is done, who is going to step in and who is going to protect the citizens? You know, one of the statistics people just do not like to talk about, the victims of crime in places like Memphis. They'll talk about, well, they're arresting too many minorities, and yet overwhelmingly the victims of the crime are in fact minorities as well. And my question is, who's going to stand up for them? And in the case of Memphis and Washington, D.C., well, it was President Trump who did that.
0: Let's bring a couple more callers into the mix. We'll go down to Florida. David is on the line calling in on the Republican line. Hey there, David, you're on with us.
3: Oh, good morning. Morning. My two favorite channels, C-SPAN and Newsmax. when we talk about affordability, the one thing that nobody ever mentions is taxes. And, you know, from what I've read in the past and present is that we have to work through practically May to pay our taxes. I'll probably pay more in taxes. The money I pay in taxes this year, I could fill up my gas tank for the next 10 years. And these callers that call in from these high-tax states from like California, New York, Illinois, and they can't wait to tell us how much they hate Trump, they need to look at their local and state governments where they're being taxed into oblivion. And, of course, we have a Congress that's the biggest spending machine the world's ever seen. We have a $40 trillion debt, and they've got the pedal to the metal. But that's my question. I think when it comes to affordability, not enough attention is paid to taxes, and I think we all know what's going to happen if the Democrats take control of the country. Your taxes are going to go up. That's all I had.
0: Thanks, David. Your thoughts, Todd?
1: Yeah, so going back to filling up the rental car the other day, geez, I'm just shocked by the amount people pay for gas here. About 22%, I was doing some research last night, about 22% of that price tag is actually from local and state fees. That does not include, you know, any federal fees that would be attached to that. But I think it's a great point. And one of my great disappointments with the Republican-controlled Congress has been that they're spending more money than drunk Democrats, and that is a big problem. And so when you look at the president's favorability ratings, if we can go back to that for just one moment, mm-hmm. I know the president wants to make this midterm about him because when he is on the ballot, well, he does win. But again, I think a lot of the anger and frustration is actually coming from voters who are just upset over the lack of movement in Congress. A lot of the president's agenda getting jammed up. The House, Speaker Mike Johnson a few days ago was lamenting that they've sent over 700 pieces of legislation waiting for action to be taken in the Senate. And I do wonder if some of this is intentional. Leader Thune and other establishment Republicans not necessarily wanting to advance the president's agenda. They can read the clock just like everybody else. They know the president's only got two more years. They're going to be there a lot longer, and therefore they're going to be able to slow this down without any repercussions, at least from the ballot perspective.
0: I want to build on what that caller had to say about states and local communities, you know, facing more of the blame for what's going on in their neck of the woods. Because there's this interesting divide where you see the Trump administration in many ways kind of touting traditional Republican talking points of let's give power back to the states and back to communities. But then the president also pursuing things that are very sweeping federal agenda items or federal mandates or suggestions. You write in the book, and I want to read this part about education. You write, the threat we are facing from radicalized teachers cannot be overstated, and as much as I admire the president's second-term agenda, if we do not abolish the Department of Education and return control back to local communities, we will lose the republic. I'm curious how you thread the needle between having the federal government exist and having something like the Department of Education exist, because as I've done reporting on it and I've interviewed Secretary Linda McMahon about it, at the federal level, the Department of Education does funnel a lot of funding to states and to communities and to local school districts. And those local school districts turn to the federal government for not only resources, but also kind of a map for how to approach certain things. And there is concern that if we do away with something like the Department of Education, that it could be a free-for-all where some communities might excel, but some communities really might fall behind. So what's that balancing act in your view as the president is kind of pursuing both things at the same time, saying at the federal level, we're going to say you should do this or shouldn't do that. We'll create this department. We'll take away this department. But then at the local and state level, saying they deserve accountability for what happens there, even if they rely on the federal government for resources.
1: So it's a great question, Taylor. And going back to the Carter administration, that's when the Department of Education actually became a cabinet level position within the administration. And I would say that we need to just keep that money at the state and the local level. You know, you look at many of our nation's education systems right now, and especially in some of the larger cities, and they've been a complete disaster. And I'll give you an example. Memphis, Tennessee, my hometown, where the state had to finally step in because of the collapse, really, of the school system. Over 70% of children cannot read at grade level. That is a problem. We are not getting our money's worth as taxpayers out of our school system. So they are failing. And that has to be addressed. You know, my biggest concern is our nation's education system has become the engine driving this radical change in our country. Everything from the gender and the sex issues, transgenderism, the critical race theory, going all the way back to Common Core, and now with this rise of socialism, those are conversations not being had around dinner tables. I think those are things that are being taught in public school classrooms around the country. And that's why I'm concerned we've got to return and restore local control. But also, I think moms and dads and taxpayers we've got a responsibility as well to make sure we understand what is in fact being taught in those public school classrooms.
0: Let's squeeze in a couple more callers, and then we'll kind of get your closing thoughts as you continue to promote your book. Let's go to Gary in St. Paul, Minnesota on the independent line. Hey there, Gary. You're on with Todd.
4: Hi, Todd. Thanks for taking my call. Can you hear me okay?
1: You're coming in loud and clear, Gary.
4: All right. This guy is just another minion for Trump. I mean, all he's doing here is making a buck, keeping his little power and greed going. You know, when I grew up, the president, the office itself, we were in awe of it. And what this president has done is made a mockery out of it. He's a narcissist, he's a con man, and he's a swindler. Now, I live in St. Paul. This town, along with Minneapolis, was taken over on Metro Surge here, and it caused irreparable damage, and we're still lifting and paying for it. Two people were murdered as a result, just outright murdered, and everybody, I'm sure, saw the videos. And this guy supports it? Supports him? Give me a break. Finally, I agree with the last caller on his points, but this president is about vengeance. All he wants to do is take retribution out for people who don't agree with him. Given that the Republicans into the Senate and the House will not do anything to upset their little power and greed, that's what this vengeance and retribution does. And the office itself has been demeaned. You look at the stealing of the money, the conflicts of interest, it's ridiculous. And we only have ourselves to blame for putting this guy in office, and we have ourselves to blame if these who support him are reelected. Let's move on. Let's get back to a presidency that we are proud of, whether you agree philosophically with some of the issues. We need to get back united, and this guy ain't going to do it, and his minions aren't going to do it. Thank you for taking my call.
0: Gary, thank you. Todd, do you want to weigh in?
1: Yeah, I think you guys have a fourth line there, Taylor. It's called the far leftist line. That was no independent thought right there. Gary said he was from St. Paul, Minnesota. Minneapolis nearly got burned down in the George Floyd riots. The situation with the ICE agents, yeah, there is video evidence of those, at least the one individual in the van trying to run over an ICE agent. No refuting that evidence. And also in St. Paul, you had activists led by ex-CNN anchor Don Lemon, storming into an evangelical Christian church on a Sunday morning because one of the church members happened to be employed with ICE or one of those agencies. So, you know, if you want to, Gary, you know, you're welcome to have an opinion, but you're not welcome to your version of the facts. And the facts are that there are a lot of illegal aliens in this country. And the reason why the president got elected in large part is because he promised to round them up and deport the illegals. I am a huge fan of immigration, provided it is legal and it is done legally.
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6: I'm Margaret Brennan in Washington, and this week on Face the Nation, 1 month away from midterms and the pressure on the president to do something about high prices is building. With control of the House and Senate at stake, President Trump has been on a red state road trip to get Republicans to the polls. He now concedes that his party might have a messaging problem when it comes to the economy.
7: We're doing a phenomenal job, but maybe we're doing a bad job in selling it.
6: And our new CBS poll has troubling news for the president's party, with 9 in 10 voters saying they rate the economy on the basis of prices. 7 in 10 say that Trump's policies are making food and grocery prices go up. And 9 in 10 say the conflict with Iran is making U.S. gas and oil prices either a lot or little higher. With early voting now underway, is it too late for Trump to turn things around? We'll talk with Energy Secretary Chris Wright about new efforts to get gas prices down. Plus, we'll ask Zach Lane, the Republican running for governor in Iowa, and Arizona Democratic Senator Mark Kelly what they're finding out on the campaign trail.
8: All that and more is just ahead on Face the Nation.

0: Good morning and welcome to Face the Nation. We begin with one of the Trump administration officials tasked with working to lower those high gas and oil prices, Energy Secretary Chris Wright. Good morning to you.
1: Good morning, Margaret.
0: So it's good to have you here. You said this past week that Americans can expect lower gasoline prices and diesel prices by Election Day. The Wall Street Journal editorial board has a piece outlining that the campaign to squeeze Iran financially is working, but they can still knock out significant Gulf energy infrastructure. They could be planning an October surprise before the U.S. midterms. We are still seeing Iranian attacks on ships now. I mean, how can you be so confident prices are headed down?
1: Well, because we've got increasing supplies coming out of the Strait of Hormuz, and they've continued to rise over the last months, over the last recent weeks. We've got U.S. gasoline production today at record high. We have demand for gasoline as we come out of the summer driving season starting to go down. Similar stories with diesel. Diesel's mostly been affected by the Russia-Ukraine war and also by China's decision not to export diesel or gasoline into the marketplace. And, of course, we're living with two refineries that were recently closed, large refineries in California that Gavin Newsom forced the closure of. And frankly, 15 years of Democrat policies that have been energy subtraction, trying to close coal plants, close refineries, and shrink our capacity, which means when you get in crisis, we're just less resilient than we should be.
0: But you still think that in the next 4 weeks, prices are going to go down?
1: Absolutely. Diesel prices have been going down. Gasoline prices have been going down. I expect that to continue.
0: I want to talk about diesel in a minute, but I was reading that the U.S. was sending more defensive equipment to the Gulf countries to protect their oil infrastructure. I see there was a gathering of national security advisors at Camp David on Friday to talk about Iran and the conflict in Yemen. Can you share any outcome from that? I mean, is the U.S. about to escalate? We did just see a third carrier strike group get sent to the region.
1: Look, the president has taken a strong stand that Iran, the world's greatest terrorist regime, cannot and will not have nuclear weapons. So, of course, we're looking at every avenue to achieve that goal, economically, to be prepared for what comes militarily. But we cannot pass to the next administration and Iran armed with nuclear weapons. Not only is that a threat to peace and stability,
0: right,
1: that's a massive long-term threat to energy prices.
0: Right, but he's also said that they're not seeking a nuclear weapon. He said that just the other day, that they might have actually already stopped. But in the immediate sense of threats to our neighbors who have refinery and production capacity, how do you guarantee that there is no October surprise that sends those prices going the opposite direction?
1: Hey, well, there's no guarantees. There's no guarantees in conflict. There's no guarantees in life. But everything we're doing is to grow the supply of diesel, to grow the supply of gasoline, and frankly, again, to reverse years of policies that have been directed exactly the opposite, to shrink our ability to produce, refine, and deliver hydrocarbons.
0: Can you say whether the president has decided he will escalate post-Election Day? That's when that third carrier strike group will be arriving, mid-November.
1: Well, I'm definitely not going to get in front of president's plans or policies. But remember,
0: he's thrown that out there himself.
1: He's always planning for contingencies, and he's always negotiating. How you communicate, what you lean in on, it sends a message to the other side. He's been a master at doing that.
0: So he's got both tracks still going, diplomatic and military
1: pressure. Of course, at all times.
0: Okay, you talked about diesel. The world's wealthiest countries, the G7, this past week agreed to release 100 million barrels of fuel over 4 months. They're going to front load it with a lot of diesel in the next 20 days. I know you asked our friends and allies to consider doing this. How significant a price impact and for how long?
1: It's a big deal. Europe has very large diesel stores. They don't refine enough diesel to supply their own economy, so naturally they store a lot of diesel. They're very keen to see American diesel continue to flow to Europe. They've got a lot of diesel in stores. Why not release some of that? This is what you store diesel for.
0: Mm-hmm.
1: When all the Russian exports of diesel are shut down, when the Chinese have said we're not going to deliver any more diesel, and you still have a reduction of diesel flows coming out of the Gulf, but we're restoring those, but that takes time. Mm-hmm. This is just common sense. This lowers diesel prices, not just in the United States, but it lowers them in Europe and around the world. But it will drive diesel prices down as those releases come. It'll drive diesel down through the winter in the United States and around the world. And by then, we'll be in another place. We'll have more refining capacity online. I suspect we'll continue to see diesel decline as we go into next spring as well.
0: So below $6, which is where it is.
1: Yes.
0: Yeah. By post midterms?
1: It's down a little over 20 cents so far.
0: Yeah.
1: I think you'll see it continue to go down. Yeah, you should see it below $6 before too long. But exactly when, I certainly don't know that.
0: So the allies did this after President Trump said he was considering a diesel export ban. You had so many quotes where you were telling people this was not a good idea. Let's not do a diesel export ban. But the president kept saying it was a consideration. Has he completely ruled out an export ban at this point?
1: Look, every day he's throwing out ideas. He's engaging with discussions with me, others in the administration.
0: Even when you're saying it's not a good idea?
1: Absolutely. No, he's
0: a thinker.
1: He says, well, but there's different ways to slice this cat. There's different ways to look at it. He's always looking, how do I lower energy prices? How do I lower heating prices, electricity prices, gasoline prices, diesel prices? In fact, I would say his constant communication of that may have been quite helpful in achieving the deal we just struck.
0: Because people thought he might actually not listen to you and go ahead and do it? That was the ploy, essentially?
1: It wasn't a ploy. It's just a constant dialogue about the many levers we have. How can we drive down diesel prices and drive down gasoline and other prices along with it?
0: So we checked, and it looks like because of this Lindsey Graham bill that gives the president more sort of powers to punish the buyers of Russian fuel, he has to make a decision by October the 18th as to whether he's going to put tariffs on the biggest buyers. That would be China and that would be India. Is he going to do that?
1: Look, he leaves every decision till the end. He'll evaluate the trade-offs. He has worked ceaselessly to try to end this war. Not only would ending this war end the killing of tens of thousands of people every month, it would dramatically lower energy prices. He's wanted to end that conflict, yes, since before he was president.
0: Mm-hmm.
1: So, and there is constant dialogues with both sides in that to try to bring that war to an end.
0: But at this point, like, what's the direction here? You just had this big state visit. Are we actually in a position where the U.S. might put tariffs on China for buying Russian oil? Are we actually going to see that, and what impact would that have?
1: Again, I won't get in front of the president on that. We're trying to have the best relations we can.
0: I'm sure you looked at the projections on what it would do for pricing.
1: Of course, we're trying to have great relations with China and move that ball forward. I think things are going reasonably well there. But then the flip side is you've got to look at every leverage you've got to bring a murderous conflict to an end.
0: Mm-hmm. So he may. And you would encourage him to?
1: I'm not going to say on either one of those. He's looking to how to end that conflict and how to lower prices for Americans every day.
0: Well, the date just stood out, you know, weeks before the midterms, doing something that could arguably push prices back up. And so if it's a national security decision versus a political one, be interested.
1: If his decisions were political, he would have just kicked the can down the road and delivered a nuclear armed Iran to the next president. You've got to respect that. That's an incredible move. To lean in and say, I'm not going to let them become nuclear armed. He knew it was going to elevate energy prices in the short run. He said, I'm going to take a hit there, but I got to do the right thing.
0: You did tell him that there would be a huge energy price spike.
1: He was well aware of the risk to energy flows that were coming out of the Persian Gulf region. He said, I simply cannot, the world cannot sustain a nuclear armed Iran, and I'm not going to do it.
0: Secretary Wright, thank you for your time today.
1: Thank you, Margaret.
0: Face the Nation will be back in a minute. Stay with us.
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0: Our new CBS News Battleground Tracker poll finds that if the election were held today, Democrats have a lead in that battle for control of the House. It would give them a 229-seat majority, with Republicans at 206 seats. Anthony Salvanto is our Executive Director of Elections and Surveys and joins me now. So, Anthony, when you look at this, the president's argument that he has the best economic numbers of any president in the history of the world don't seem to be persuading.
3: It all comes back to prices, which is how people evaluate the economy. Number one, the Democrats are winning more of the votes of people who say that they are hard hit by prices. But this affects Republicans, too, in this way. Republicans tell us they're less likely to turn out than Democrats say. And that's important. It's driving a lot of that lead that you just described. But then you look at the Republicans who are saying that, the ones who give the president relatively worse marks on handling inflation than they do for other matters. The ones who were most hard hit themselves by prices, they're not necessarily switching over and voting for Democrats. They're just saying they're going to sit this one out. And that's a big part of this. It's also when you pull back the lens and look wider at what the electorate wants, you see opposition to a candidate in principle who supports tariffs. They don't want a candidate who supports data centers because they think AI is going to take jobs. And they want a candidate who opposes the Iran conflict because they think that's driving up gas prices.
0: Hispanic voters were so pivotal in 2024 for Republicans. Where are they now?
3: Hispanic voters have moved more towards the Democrats than they were in 2024. And what that means is that the Republicans will not necessarily get the gains out of redistricting that they had hoped for if they can't keep those Hispanic voter gains that they made in 2024. Hispanic voters just as concerned about the economy and also a little more concerned about the president's focus on deportation.
0: And even with a majority, it's a narrow one. That creates all sorts of political challenges. Anthony, fascinating.
3: Thanks.
0: We turn now to Arizona Senator Mark Kelly. He joins us from Charleston, South Carolina, where he is campaigning for his fellow Democrats. Good morning to you, Senator.
4: Good morning.
0: Our CBS polling shows that Democrats have reason to be optimistic about taking the House, but how much harder will it be in the Senate?
4: Well, Margaret, there is a lot of energy in the states I've been to recently, whether it's Ohio or Iowa, Kansas, Georgia, now here in South Carolina. I think we have real opportunities in a lot of places. But also, I mean, this could be, you know, close elections in many of these states. But I'll tell you this. People are frustrated and they're fed up with Washington, D.C. right now. Mm-hmm. And they know that this president is not addressing, you know, any of the needs that affect them and their families. I mean, the cost of living is way too high. The price of everything just keeps going up. Yeah. And people can't afford their lives.
0: Well, President Trump announced Friday he's going to send $90 payments to 20 million older Americans this month, Medicare Part B enrollees. That's in addition to sending $500 in terms of checks to ACA refunds to a million people. Also said if Republicans win, then he'll send everyone $5,000. Do you support any of that? And what exactly is the Democratic message on lowering costs for Americans?
4: Well, certainly trying to help some working class people and seniors on a fixed income. But you got to remember, this is the guy that gave a big tax cut to the wealthiest Americans, to billionaires and millionaires, and then to partially pay for it. He's kicking people off of their health care, off of Medicaid. He's taking food benefits away from people that are having a hard time affording food, even children, in order to help out his family and his friends. Mm-hmm. So I think people should see this for what it is, especially this $5,000 payment if Republicans maintain control of the House and the Senate. I mean, this is just a payoff, and he's trying to buy votes. I mean, are you surprised with this president who, in my view, is the most corrupt occupant of the Oval Office ever? I'm not surprised, but it's not right.
0: But what is the affirmative Democratic message here other than we're not him?
4: Well, we're going to lower costs for the American people.
0: How?
4: We've got to win the House and or the Senate. Well, how will we do this? I have legislation with Chris Van Hollen. We've got to get Republicans on board. Raises taxes for people who make over $1 million a year in income. And it provides tax cuts for people, individuals and even couples up to who make up to about $160,000 a year. That's some relief. Ending this war in Iran that he started without any kind of a strategic goal or a plan has jacked up prices for the American people. Ending that would help. Getting this tariff policy reversed, these ridiculous tariffs that have also jacked up prices. The American people pay this. For some reason, the president thinks that foreign countries are paying for these tariffs. That is not true.
0: No.
4: So there are things, a lot of things we can and will do once we win back the House and or the Senate.
0: Well, Republicans have pulled funding, as I understand it, from North Carolina's Senate race. They've redirected it out to Kansas. not typically a place a Republican would have to spend money to keep an advantage. But what seats specifically are you optimistic you can turn blue?
4: Well, there are a lot of them. I spent some time in Kansas with Adam Hamilton. He's a pastor. He's a great guy. He is the right person for Kansas. He understands what Kansans are dealing with. Josh Turek in Iowa, similar kind of situation where that's a very winnable race. Mary Peltola in Alaska, Troy Jackson in Maine, Sherrod Brown in Ohio. I'm going to do an event, you know, here today with Annie Andrews in South Carolina. Yeah, I understand it's South Carolina. But she is a pediatrician. She's working incredibly hard. She's raising the resources to be successful. And then there are the House races. Admiral Nancy LaCour, I did an event with her yesterday here in South Carolina, can be critical to Democrats winning back the House of Representatives. She's a three-star admiral, a naval aviator like myself, who was fired by Pete Hegseth early in this administration.
0: Well, a number of Senate Republicans have expressed some concern about Secretary Hegseth's firing. He also announced this past week he's going to cut by 20% the number of generals and admirals. He says in order to try to change the culture, and what the media calls a purge, he says is simply a matter of accountability. Do you have any insight into who he will be targeting in these cuts? And if Democrats take some control, do you have any ability to stop it?
4: Well, he often fires people because of the color of their skin or because they're women. He also seems to be looking
0: for... He would deny that.
4: Loyal. Of course he would deny that. I think anybody would deny that, but it's pretty obvious when you have a list of seven people who don't promote from one star to two star, and five of them are either black or women, it's pretty obvious. Also, right off the bat, firing C.Q. Brown without giving any reason, without any particular reason why one of the most qualified professional aviators, but a four-star general, chief of staff of the Air Force, fired. Lisa Franchetti.
0: Yeah.
4: The chief of naval operations fired. The commandant of the Coast Guard, also a woman, was fired. The list goes on, Margaret. This is a pattern with this Secretary of Defense, and it's damaging our readiness. And when you hurt readiness, it means that all of us, everybody watching the show, you and your family are less safe because we have the most unqualified Secretary of Defense we've ever had in this country's history.
0: Well, he gave a big speech this past week. The secretary said that every military branch has hit its recruiting targets ahead of the end of the year. He also argues military sexual assaults are on the decline. I know they have been on the decline for a few years now. But what is your response to his argument that he's doing something right?
4: Well, he's doing very little right. Remember, Margaret, this is a guy that gets on a stage in front of the senior leadership of the U.S. military and runs around talking about killing people and lethality and that the rules of engagement, I'm going to paraphrase, but he talks about how he wants to eliminate or reduce the rules of engagement.
0: Mm-hmm.
4: And you see the consequences of that in Iran. And he, his plan is what we went into Iran with, and he has bombed or attacked over 15,000 targets, depleting our munitions supply. This thing has been a disaster because the Secretary of Defense has no idea what he's doing.
0: Yeah.
4: And to some extent, he's also a yes man for the president. Nobody seems to want to push back against this president. Who I think is checked out from even trying to do this job, got us into another war without a plan and without explaining to the American people what are we going to get out of this.
0: Senator, I'm sorry to cut you off, but I'm out of time. I have to leave it there. Thank you. We'll be right back.
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0: Tomorrow is the first Monday in October, which marks the start of a new Supreme Court term. Our Jan Crawford sat down with Justice Samuel Alito in an interview for CBS News about his new book, So Ordered. Here's a preview.
5: When you have political leaders on both sides talking about the Supreme Court as though justices are just nothing more than political actors trying to deliver victory to their team, How damaging is that to the court?
6: I think it's damaging. I think it can be quite damaging. There's been a great change in what presidents have said about the court when they are unhappy about our decisions. Traditionally, what presidents would say is the Supreme Court, it's made its decision. I disagree with it, but we have to abide by it. And that was it. That's what presidents said. That's what members of the cabinet said. That has changed.
5: And did Trump change that?
6: It's been bipartisan. It's a bipartisan effort.
5: But what's in terms of presidents? I mean, the language that we're hearing from President Trump is different, certainly with social media.
6: He has his own way of saying things. Mm-hmm. But the criticism of the court, I mean, I want to be even-handed on this. Mm-hmm. The criticism of the court by President Biden and justices by President Biden and his administration was very harsh. Mm-hmm. And President Trump has been very harsh.
5: But, you know, when you see the President of the United States, and you're saying you're following the law, whichever way it leads you, but when you see the President of the United States talking about, you know, you and some of your colleagues as being, you know, part of his political, you know, MAGA movement, that you're trying to make America great again, does that bother you?
6: Well, we are not part of any political movement, and we are not attempting to further any political agenda. We are trying to interpret the Constitution as best we can and apply it in the cases that come before us.
0: You can see more of Jan's interview Monday on CBS Mornings and the CBS Evening News, and you can read all about it on CBSNews.com later today. 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
0: Welcome back to Face the Nation. We turn now to the Republican running for governor of Iowa, Zach Lane. He joins us from Belle Plaine. Good morning.
7: Good morning, Margaret.
0: We look at diesel prices. They're north of $6. President Trump's trade war with Canada and China have made things expensive for farmers. You know that well in Iowa. Are the president's policies a headwind for your party?
7: Well, I think when you talk about what's going on with affordability for farmers, and by the way, this is something we launched our campaign on in the beginning, you have to take a step back and really understand what's been going on for decades in the agriculture industry, where we've seen consolidation after consolidation of businesses taking choice and competition away from farmers. We've reached monopoly stages there. And now what we're seeing with some of the increased prices on diesel is kind of just another one of these pieces that's adding up to that. And we've been focused, you know, in the state on how do we cut the gas tax and other priorities to help farmers have more affordable fuel when they go into harvest. So this has been a part of our campaign since the very beginning. And I really think farmers understand that for a long time they have been treated as price takers. And really, the deck has been stacked against them. And now when you add in the higher cost of diesel, we really have a problem.
0: Well, you just mentioned there, big ag. You are campaigning with a promise to break up big ag monopolies. You said you're going to tax the heck out of Wall Street hedge funds that own farmland. Those sound more typically like progressive policies than conservative ones. How do you convince Iowa Republicans?
7: Well, I just say that, you know, breaking up monopolies was first done by Republicans. The Sherman antitrust laws are Republican. Teddy Roosevelt broke up two of the biggest companies in existence. A monopoly is a failure of the free market. I think we forgot that in large part, and now we're paying the consequence for it. So my priority is to increase the funding to the Attorney General's office to take on these anti-competitive lawsuits, because farmers across the country are waiting for someone to take the first step here and really give them a fair deal. And so I think that these are ideals of the Republican Party, but really they're just the right ideas, the right thing to do.
0: It's an interesting position, though, given that the party has typically been very close to the agriculture industry. I know you have focused in your campaign on the cancer rate in Iowa. It has the second highest cancer incidence in this country. You say it's nitrates and pesticides, including glyphosate, that cause it. President Trump signed an executive order to boost production of glyphosate-based herbicides. How do you reconcile those presidential decisions from the policy you have?
7: Well, I would just say first that I was one of the first people to come out and say that this was the wrong move to sign that executive order. I think that if we could give the president the advice on that, that he would understand that better. But what we have focused on, a campaign that's focused on Iowa issues specifically. And this is something that Iowans are facing. We have the fastest rate of new cancer anywhere in the country, number one. And if you move out of the state of Iowa to, say, a state like Nevada, your chance of getting cancer any given year goes down by 40%. These are very specific Iowa-based issues, and we've been focused on them. High nitrate load in water is one of the top causes of colon cancer, bladder cancer, ovarian cancer, and we've got some of the highest levels in the country, if not the highest levels. So we are focused on providing incentives to farmers, real incentives, to adopt different types of practices, to allow them the ability to really change what they're doing to stop these products from getting into the streams in the first place, clean up our water at the source, and help farmers make sure that they're not losing money by doing it, by providing real incentives that help them actually make money by adopting these practices. Because it really goes back to, farmers are operating on razor-thin margins right now, and the idea to experiment with something new is not very appealing when you could be the first in a line of five generations that loses your family farm.
0: Right, and that's one of the arguments for continuing to use this herbicide that has arguably ties to cancer, is that it's just frankly cheap. Your position, you just said if the president had more information, maybe he'd make a different decision. Just for the record, RFK Jr., the HHS secretary, says he opposed it, told the president he opposed it, and the president did it on national security grounds. But he has been out there, the HHS secretary. He's been campaigning for you. Many of your platform issues are very popular with the MAHA movement. Should America view your race as a test of Kennedy's popularity?
7: Well, I think that Kennedy is very popular and Iowa is very popular across the country, but it's more so the principles that he represents, which are similar principles to what I represent. Look, we all want healthy kids. We want clean water. We want to make sure we have less medications for our kids. We want to solve these issues that have been causing a rise in, you know, chronic illness and autoimmune conditions, not just amongst kids, but amongst adults. And we believe that food is medicine, that it's the first line that you need to be looking at, is what food are we putting into our body? And this is one of the reasons that a top priority of mine, my moonshot for the state of Iowa, is to see a day in which 80% of the food served in our public schools is grown in the state of Iowa. And we can do that. It will take time, but this might be, you know, the only nutritious meal a kid has all day. And Iowa has the best farmland in the world, the best farmers in the world. We can do this and lead the country on it. And this is one of the first steps that we can take to really make sure that we're cleaning up our food supply, we're getting kids healthy food.
0: Well, we will continue to watch your race and see if Iowa, as you say, is an outlier here and maybe starting something new. Thank you, Zach Lane, for your time today. We'll be right back.
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0: We're learning new details about the attempted hijacking of a Fly Dubai flight over Saudi Arabia. Our Matt Gutman reports from Abu Dhabi.
8: CBS News has learned that Israel now believes the attack and suspected hijacking of Flight 1073 from Dubai to Tel Aviv was likely a lone wolf attack. Now, for the first time, hero captain Smit Macher tells his version of what the UAE is calling a terrorist act when his co-pilot tried to crash the plane with 172 people on board into the Arabian desert. He spoke by phone with Israeli Prime Minister Benjamin Netanyahu on Saturday.
9: While he was praying, out of respect, I was just looking at the front and not at the back. And suddenly there was a big blow to the back of my head. My first thought was that there was a catastrophic damage to the aircraft. After that, the blow kept coming one after the other. And that's when I realized that it's not the aircraft, it's the other guy who was in the cockpit with me.
8: The UAE says the co-pilot used a crash axe found in the cockpit of most commercial airliners. Sources tell CBS News co-pilot Hammam al-Hammami had been banned from flying for Oman's national carrier after its government discovered he was visiting radical websites. That is, Israeli authorities acknowledged they did receive a list of Flight 1073's crew members, which reportedly included al-Hammami. As Israeli dentist Dr. Shoto Masayev rushed to treat Captain Macher's wounds, he also spoke to co-pilot al-Hammami.
10: After 2 minutes, he said to me, kill me, kill me. And said to Yaniv, kill me sometimes. That's it.
11: He said, kill me,
10: yes,
11: multiple
10: yes,
11: times.
10: Yes, yes.
1: That alleged attacker is now being interrogated here in the UAE, as both the UAE and Israel are facing questions about how a pilot with known extremist views was allowed to fly that route from Dubai to Tel Aviv.
0: That's Matt Gutman reporting from Abu Dhabi. 3 years ago this week, Hamas massacred 1,200 people in Israel and took 254 people hostage. As National Security Council coordinator under former President Biden, Brett McGurk worked to secure their release, a challenge he writes about in his new book, Brink. We spoke with McGurk last week.
12: You wrote that the U.S. had no clear warnings, nor did the Israelis, from what they told us. But you leave open the idea that there were missed signals. Was this a total intelligence failure?
13: So we have really looked at, we did not have anything in our system that would have been a warning and indicator.
12: No U.S. intelligence.
13: No U.S. intelligence of a warning or indicator. I can't speak to whether the Israelis still have to this day not had a commission of inquiry. We had a 9/11 commission that I think made a number of reforms that have helped keep our country safe since 9/11. The Israelis still have not done that. I think they have. They should do that. But from what I, in dealing with all these guys in Israel, security echelon, political echelon, I think they had an assumption that was deeply ingrained that Hamas was deterred, assuaged, and was not about to do something massive on any scale like this. I think that was a false assumption in their system, failure of imagination, and it was tragic.
12: Let me ask you about the Israeli Prime Minister. In February 2024, you talk about a meeting you had with him. You were very focused on these hostages and trying to get them out. You said for more than 30 minutes, he never mentioned the hostages. Netanyahu was animated in discussing the military campaign and far less so when discussing the hostages, when he chose to discuss them at all.
13: Yeah.
12: Why? Why do you think that is?
13: Netanyahu was focused far more on the military campaign and ensuring Hamas can never retain power in Gaza, believing the military campaign and the pressure on Hamas would lead to a deal that released all the hostages, whereas we were trying to focus on a phase deal, at least let's get some of the hostages out first.
12: Mm-hmm.
13: And Netanyahu always believed that more military pressure will actually deliver a better deal, whereas Sinwar believed more time would put more pressure on the U.S. and others to deliver him a better deal. So it makes this almost an impossible situation to deal with.
12: You felt the U.S. was putting more value on those lives than the Israeli government did?
13: The U.S. role in this in all dimensions. We're trying to stop a war and get the hostages home. And the two are completely linked, and to reduce human suffering as much as possible in Gaza. You know, Netanyahu, I describe him as obviously very confident in his assumptions. And he has a brother who was killed in the Entebbe raid, very confident in terms of his belief in how to deal with these groups. And yet, I believe a lot of times there were miscalculations.
12: National Security Advisor Jake Sullivan has publicly suggested that the U.S. focus was so much on the hostages that it was almost a trap, as he put it, in thinking that we can get to a ceasefare and a hostage deal. And other things were sublimated to that objective. I mean, in hindsight, do you share that feeling?
13: The war would not have stopped out the hostages. I don't believe that. About a month into the war, we had a deal with Hamas.
12: Mm-hmm.
13: Not easy. I described what it was like to get for all women and children. It's very clear. All women and children hostages are going to come out. And in exchange for a number of Palestinian prisoners. And we had a ceasefire for 8 days. And about 100 hostages came out. Three of those women that did not come out. Because on the eighth day, Hamas said, we're not going to release the younger women, actually. We release the young toddlers like Abigail, the young American girl. We release the 80-year-old grandmothers. We're going to hold on to the younger women. They said we can't find them, which was completely untrue.
12: Was some part of the excuse that they were of military age, too?
13: No, they said some. They claimed that.
12: Yeah.
13: But they said, let's keep the ceasefire and talk about the older men. And in the book, I go through this night. Midnight here in Washington, December 1st, and it's a moral quandary. And this is what a hostage taker does. Hamas is good at this. Iran is, this is, they're masters at this. They put the moral onus on the other side.
12: Mm-hmm.
13: Do you skip the younger women, start talking about older men, keep the ceasefire, or say, no, you broke the deal?
0: We'll have more from Brett McGurk when we come back.
11: This is Face the Nation from CBS News on C-SPAN Radio.
0: We pick up our conversation with Brett McGurk about the negotiations with Hamas in 2024 to release the hostages and end the Gaza war. All of what you were trying to do was happening at the same time as the American political cycle here, a presidential election. And there appeared to be unquestioning U.S. support for Israel and providing military support to Israel. And this became a political issue, particularly among Democrats. Then the Republican candidates, including now President Donald Trump, were criticizing that you weren't strong enough in support of Israel. How aware were you of the politics of the moment as you're making decisions like this?
13: I'm very independent. I've worked with Republican presidents, Democratic presidents. I was a law clerk for two judges appointed by Republicans.

0: Republicans, one by a Democrat. But let me bring you into the Oval Office and kind of in a scene which I think encapsulates this very issue. April 4th, 2024. President Biden, it's his reelect. He's on the campaign trail. Obviously frustrated about the situation, unable to articulate because the hostage talks have now collapsed. They recently collapsed for a number of reasons I go through in the book. He's frustrated by being unable to point to how are we actually going to try to bring this to a close. We had a horrific airstrike from the Israelis that killed 9 aid workers with World Central Kitchen, Jose Andres.
1: An Israeli drone.
0: And which
1: clearly
0: was
1: marked conflict.
0: So horrific. And so we have a call between Biden and Netanyahu, and Biden is just like, you know, completely fed up. And at the same time, however, Iran is planning to launch, we have intelligence that Iran is about to launch a massive ballistic missile drone attack directly against Israel, which is totally unprecedented. And which, if those missiles get through, you're talking about thousands of casualties. So this is how kind of everything converges. And I think at that moment, if not for that impending missile attack, which we then had to deploy military forces, we built an unprecedented coalition with Arab partners, European partners, and of course the U.S. military and General Kurilla, who was kind of putting this together. If not for that, I think on that, at that moment, I think we would have taken some pretty draconian measures against Israel.
1: Really?
0: I do not.
1: Draconian how?
0: Well, I think we would have, you just mentioned cutting off weapons and other things. That was very much on the table, but also at that time in April, Congress, massive bipartisan majority, approved a $26 billion aid package for Israel, right, in April, right in that moment. But the focus very quickly shifts to how do we defend Israel from this missile attack. It ended up being 120 ballistic missiles, 170 drones, 30 cruise missiles, all launched to land at the same time.
1: But on the World Central Kitchen event, because that people remember that. There was outrage around that. You wrote that President Biden told Bibi Netanyahu, the prime minister, that he could, in theory, cut Israel from military aid at a finger snap, leaving Israel on its own. You think I'm Santa Claus, no Santa in Israel, pal? But he didn't. He didn't cut.
0: Well, I mean, we
1: did he actually mean that as a threat?
0: We talked about it in the Oval Office around that time. We selectively, after that call, the president stopped all sales and deliveries of heavy payload munitions, 2,000-pound bombs.
1: Well, he delayed them, ultimately.
0: We didn't deliver them, and we didn't approve any other sales. President Trump reversed that immediately after coming into office.
1: It was such a public debate at the time about America's role in the world, the standards America is held to, and whether America is complicit in how our weapons are used. And under the Leahy Law, as you know, countries that receive U.S. weapons have to avoid committing human rights violations or risk losing the weapons supply. Blinken said
2: it was reasonable to assess that in certain instances, Israel acted in ways that are not consistent with international humanitarian law.
1: And that Israeli civilian harm mitigation efforts were inconsistent, ineffective, and inadequate. Do you agree with that State Department memo?
0: No aid to any country is unconditional, including to Israel. But security assistance is a complex, multi-institutional, multi-branch endeavor. And again, most of these appropriations were appropriated by massive bipartisan majorities in Congress at the time. But the State Department has a role, and the Pentagon has an important role.
1: Right. He was saying hit the brakes on deliveries or re-examine.
0: Again, we hit the brakes on some deliveries and selectively. But to have a broad-based stoppage of support, again, for Israel, at a time, I don't know what the time frame was for that statement, but I can.
1: That was in May.
0: So in May, we just had the largest ballistic missile and drone attack ever in history. We helped the Israelis defeat it.

0: we say to Netanyahu, Biden's quote in that meeting is, "I just saved your ass." We're getting back to the hostage deal, okay? We spend the month of May putting together a detailed four-page, three-phase agreement, single space, every detail there. We go to the Israelis and to Netanyahu and say, "We need you to sign up." And it went very far in the direction of Hamas. Frankly, it was a better deal for Hamas than what they have right now. And Netanyahu on May 27th signed on to that deal.
1: Mm-hmm.
0: On May 31st, because what were we doing in May? On May 31st, President Biden laid out that deal to the world in a speech. And he said, "Israel has accepted this deal. Hamas, say yes. Let's end this war." UN Security Council endorses that deal. It's May 31st. What happens? In early June, after this is on the table, we can stop the war right now if Hamas says yes. Khamenei, Supreme Leader of Iran, gives a defiant speech praising October 7th. And basically, Iran is telling Hamas to not compromise in any mm-hmm. of the terms. Hezbollah launches its largest attack of the war, 250 rockets into northern Israel. This is when we have a ceasefire deal on the table.
1: Yeah.
0: We don't get an answer from Hamas until July 2nd, almost 5 weeks later.
1: Mm-hmm.
0: And they put all sorts of things in it that set the talks back. So I say this because we were working to end this crisis and end this war.
1: Mm-hmm.
0: And if you want, in May, June, and we had the deal on the table to do it. Mm-hmm. My approach is this deal's on the table to stop the war. All pressure, everything, public, everything else, has to come down on Hamas and their enablers to say yes to end this deal mm-hmm. or to end this war. But Hamas did not say yes, and they kept stringing this out. And they would put an issue on the table, then Israel would take a hard position. But that's what was happening in May. And if you go to that, you know, Biden goes to the world, says, "This is the deal." He had a phone call with, I think, 18 heads of state, because these hostages are from countries all around the world. They all said they called on Hamas to take the deal, and Hamas did not take the deal.
1: Mm-hmm.
0: And we were working at that time to end the war through a deal.
1: Mm-hmm.
0: And I think, again, all vectors of pressure should have been on Sinwar to say yes.
1: But you're not saying
0: the war would have stopped.
1: You're not saying that the Democratic Party pressure and calling out compliance with U.S. law was enabling Hamas. That's not what you're saying.
0: No.
1: But you're saying it's almost like naive?
0: And I'm also not getting into internal party debates. I've never been a part of that. I'll let political parties have their debates. Not my role at all. I come back to the question. How do you end this crisis?
1: Mm-hmm.
0: And I think the record shows if you just stop American support for Israel, that is not going to end the crisis.
1: Mm-hmm.
0: It's going to make it worse.
1: Our full conversations on our website, facethenation.com, and our YouTube page. We'll be right back. That's it for us today. Thank you all for watching. Until next week, for Face the Nation, I'm Margaret Brennan.

0: 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We begin at 12 noon Eastern with NBC's Meet the Press. 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Then at 2 p.m. it's Fox News Sunday. 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
4: 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And his book, In the Heart of the Sea, won the National Book Award and was made into a movie. 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
8: Well, nothing says honesty like taking the fifth, huh, Doc? Let's try something. What day of the week is it today?
9: On the advice of counsel, I respectfully decline to answer based upon my rights under the Fifth Amendment to the Constitution.
8: What color tie are you wearing?
9: On the advice of counsel, I respectfully decline to answer based upon my rights under the Fifth Amendment to the Constitution.
8: What color is the carpet in front of you?
9: On the advice of counsel, I respectfully decline to answer based upon my rights under the Fifth Amendment to the Constitution.
10: That was Republican Senator Josh Hawley questioning Dr. Anthony Fauci, July 29th, 2026, a Homeland Security and Governmental Affairs Committee hearing investigating Dr. Fauci's role in the COVID-19 pandemic. In a three-hour hearing, Dr. Fauci invoked the Fifth Amendment 111 times, and he joined a long list of famous and celebrity witnesses claiming Fifth Amendment privileges against testifying in a congressional hearing. Which other highly anticipated, high-profile hearings ended up with a star witness invoking the Fifth Amendment? What language do they use? And what do members of Congress say about witnesses claiming Fifth Amendment privileges? Find out in this special two-part episode of C-SPAN's podcast, Extreme Mortman, as we remember 19 notorious scandals and blockbuster hearings during which the Fifth Amendment was cited. Hearings investigating government, business, politics, and sports, from the Joe McCarthy era to Anthony Fauci. Hear from over 24 star witnesses, or more accurately, not hear from them, in Extreme Mortman. Back to the July 2026 hearing featuring Anthony Fauci. In addition to invoking his Fifth Amendment right to not answer questions, Dr. Fauci also makes an opening statement. That leads Republican Senator James Lankford to remember this.
11: Clearly, Dr. Fauci's attorneys are saying that he has a Fifth Amendment right. We've also subpoenaed him to be able to compel his testimony to be able to be here. I happen to be in the committee. We're also dealing with Lois Lerner. Lois Lerner came and testified, gave an opening statement, and then took the Fifth Amendment. The committee then held her in contempt for that, saying you can't do both. You can't both testify and say I'm not going to answer questions. So the parliamentary question that I think we've got to be able to deal with is this consistent with Lois Lerner? What she also did when she came before Congress, gave an opening statement, testimony, so made a statement, and then refused to answer questions. Are we dealing with the same issue here where someone is you can't make a statement and say I'm not going to make statements at the same time?
10: Senator Lankford cited Lois Lerner. So let's start there. May 22, 2013, Lois Lerner, the former head of the IRS's Exempt Organizations Unit, is called before the House Oversight Committee. The committee is investigating IRS handling of conservative groups seeking tax-exempt status. Lois Lerner invokes the Fifth Amendment. But first, an opening statement.
12: I have not done anything wrong. I have not broken any laws. I have not violated any IRS rules or regulations, and I have not provided false information to this or any other congressional committee. And while I would very much like to answer the committee's questions today, I've been advised by my counsel to assert my constitutional right not to testify or answer questions related to the subject matter of this hearing. After very careful consideration, I have decided to follow my counsel's advice and not testify or answer any of the questions today. Because I'm asserting my right not to testify, I know that some people will assume that I've done something wrong. I have not. One of the basic functions of the Fifth Amendment is to protect innocent individuals, and that is the protection I'm invoking today.
10: That sparks this exchange between Republican Congressman Trey Gowdy and Ranking Democrat Elijah Cummings.
13: Mr. Cummings just said we should run this like a courtroom, and I agree with him. She just testified. She just waived her Fifth Amendment right to privilege. You don't get to tell your side of the story and then not be subjected to cross-examination. That's not the way it works. She waived her right to Fifth Amendment privilege by issuing an opening statement. She ought to stand here and answer our questions.
10: Then, Lois Lerner is called to testify again, and a year later, she again invokes her Fifth Amendment rights. From March 5, 2014, here's House Oversight and Government Reform Committee Chair Darrell Issa.
14: Ms. Lerner, in February 2011, you emailed your colleagues in the IRS the following. Tea Party matter, very dangerous. This could be the vehicle to go to court on the issue of whether Citizens United overturning the ban on corporate spending applies to tax-exempt rules. Counsel and Judy Kindell need to be on this one, please. Cincy should probably not, all in caps, have these cases. What did you mean by Cincy should not have these cases?
12: On the advice of my counsel, I respectfully exercise my Fifth Amendment right and decline to answer the question.
14: Ms. Lerner, why would you say Tea Party cases were very dangerous?
12: On the advice of my counsel, I respectfully exercise my Fifth Amendment right and decline to answer that question.
10: And that prompts this exchange between Darrell Issa and Elijah Cummings.
14: Ladies and gentlemen, seeking the truth is the obligation of this committee. I can see no point in going further. I have no expectation that Ms. Lerner will cooperate with this committee, and therefore we stand adjourned.
11: Chairman, I have a statement. I have a procedural question, Mr. Chairman. Mr. Chairman, I have a procedural question.
15: We've adjourned.
11: Mr. Chairman, you cannot run a committee like this. You just cannot do this. This is, we're better than that as a country. We're better than that as a committee.
10: On April 10th, 2014, the committee considers a resolution holding Lois Lerner in contempt of Congress for refusing to answer questions. Here again, Chairman Issa.
14: It is important to review how we arrived at this resolution today. Ms. Lerner appeared before this committee last May and made an entirely voluntary opening statement in which she professed her innocence. She said she did nothing wrong. broke no laws, and did not violate any IRS rules. After her under oath, wide-ranging claims of innocence, Ms. Lerner answered some additional questions, Ms. Lerner asserted her Fifth Amendment rights and then answered some additional questions after asserting the Fifth.
10: Along party lines, committee members vote in favor of the contempt resolution. On May 7, 2014, the full House votes to hold Lois Lerner in contempt of Congress. All Republicans vote yes, and all but a few Democrats vote no. But in 2015, the Obama-appointed U.S. attorney in Washington refuses to bring the case to a grand jury. Prosecutors say they disagreed with the Republicans that by making her initial statement, Lerner had waived her Fifth Amendment right. And a footnote to the connection between Lois Lerner and Anthony Fauci and the Fifth Amendment. On August 6, 2026, the Senate Homeland Security and Government Affairs Committee votes along party lines to hold Dr. Fauci in contempt of Congress. We open with Senator Josh Hawley during that prior week's hearing questioning Dr. Fauci. Here's Senator Hawley again prior to the contempt vote.
15: The reason that I asked Dr. Fauci what color his tie was and what day of the week it was and what color the carpet is, he looked, by the way. I thought he was going to answer that one. He looked very carefully at the carpet, then he decided not to answer. The reason I asked those questions was precisely to test the good faith nature of his invocation of the Fifth Amendment, because as the lawyers in the room will know, the invocation of the Fifth Amendment, particularly in a context where immunity has already been obtained, Dr. Fauci has full immunity, he has a full and unconditional pardon for a period of some 11 years. In that context, the assertion of the Fifth Amendment privilege only adheres to those instances where the witness has a reasonable fear of future prosecution, and it must be tailored to any such fear. And the fact that he wouldn't answer questions about the tie he was wearing or the color of the carpet or the day of the week, Senator Paul asked him about did he have a folder in front of him, he wouldn't answer that, betrays the fact that his invocation of the Fifth Amendment wasn't tailored to anything. It was a predetermined, premeditated design to evade this committee's questions on any subject, including emphatically those for which he has a pardon. And the United States Supreme Court has been clear for over a century, dating back to 1896, that when a witness has received immunity, he may not stand upon his privilege.
10: Next example of a hearing investigating government practices, October 1st, 2013, a House oversight hearing on the EPA's investigation of John Beale. He was a former high-ranking official who pled guilty to stealing nearly $900,000 from the government. Among the accusations against John Beale, he lied that he had contracted malaria in Vietnam during service in the Army as a reason for his frequent absences and used it to obtain a handicap parking permit at EPA, and that he stole money based on claims he worked for the CIA. Here's John Beale and Chairman Issa.
16: Mr. Beale, did you serve in Vietnam?
17: Mr. Chairman, I respectfully decline to answer the question on the basis of the advice of my attorney to assert my Fifth Amendment privilege.
16: Mr. Beale, did you ever or do you now, did you ever serve with the Central Intelligence Agency as an agent or an operative or in any capacity in which you aided the CIA?
17: Mr. Chairman, I respectfully decline to answer that question on the basis of my Fifth Amendment privilege.
16: With that, I have no choice but to relieve you of your position at the dais.
10: In December 1986, the House Foreign Affairs Committee holds early hearings on the snowballing Iran-Contra scandal. On December 9, 1986, two star witnesses testify. First, former National Security Advisor Admiral John Poindexter.
18: For the past 33 years, I have faithfully supported the Constitution of the United States and have served my country and the Commander-in-Chief, and I will continue to do so. I have appeared before this committee informally before and have always tried to answer your questions as thoroughly as I could. However, because of my attorney's stated concerns and their advice that I not testify at this time, I have requested that my testimony be postponed. If you should insist on my testifying at this time, I will respectfully and regretfully have to decline on the advice of counsel because of my constitutional rights under the Fifth Amendment.
10: And the other star witness that day, Lieutenant Colonel Oliver North. He's joined by his star attorney from the law firm of Williams & Connolly, Brendan Sullivan, with this exchange with Democratic Congressman Lee Hamilton.
19: Colonel North, did you make the decision to put some of the proceeds of the arms sales to Iran into an account for the use of the Contras?
20: Excuse me, Congressman, I would hope that you would not ask a number of questions which simply elicit a repetitive assertion of the colonel's constitutional rights.
19: This is my first question, counsel. I haven't asked a series of questions. I've only asked one. I would like the colonel to invoke the Fifth Amendment, if that's his choice.
20: I was making a preemptive strike of sorts here.
19: Well, I am asking a question of the colonel, and I would like to have him respond.
20: Congressman, if I may, he will respond asserting his constitutional right not to testify.
19: I would like the colonel to assert his constitutional right, counsel.
20: And I would request, after the colonel asserts his right, sir, that you not ask other questions.
19: I will abide by your request.
20: Thank you, sir.
21: Mr. Hamilton, on the advice of counsel, I respectfully and regretfully decline to answer the question based on my constitutional rights.
19: It is my understanding then, Colonel, that you will not respond to any of the questions which we might have with regard to the so-called Iranian initiative. I noted your counsel's statement a moment ago that he advised you not to testify, and then he said he would continue to do so. I also noted your statement, which I accept, that you want to make a full exposition of the facts, and I am sure you do. And I hope that you and the Congress will be able to work out, as I think we will in time, an appropriate way in which we will have the opportunity to hear from you, because I think you recognize how important it is to the country that we do that.
21: I do, Mr. Hamilton, and I don't think there is another person in America that wants to tell this story as much as I do, sir.
10: Even though Oliver North doesn't testify that day, committee members still have things to say, like Florida Congressman Dan Mica, a Democrat.
22: I have no question, but I just make this comment that in the years that I've been here, I don't think I've ever seen more anguish or distress in the face of an individual who's testified or hasn't testified before this committee. I don't know what the story will ultimately tell us, but I must tell you, I feel a great deal of compassion, and in my heart, I truly believe that Colonel North has acted, from everything I've seen, in the best interest of the country and to do what he thought was right. Laws may have been broken. There are many people in this situation I do not believe. But from what I've seen here today and what I've read, I wish you the very best.
10: A decade later, Oliver North's attorney, Brendan Sullivan, is involved in another hearing investigating questionable government actions. September 19, 1995, the Senate Judiciary Committee is investigating FBI actions during a shootout in Ruby Ridge. Ruby Ridge was a deadly 11-day federal siege in August 1992 at the isolated cabin of Randy Weaver in Boundary County, Idaho. Four FBI agents invoke their Fifth Amendment rights, and Brendan Sullivan represents them all. That leads to this exchange with Republican Arlen Specter.
23: Senator, I would also add, I believe, although I haven't watched all of the hearings, that you made no objection to multiple representation with respect to witnesses who appeared and testified. And this objection...
24: Such as who? We didn't have anybody assert the privilege against self-incrimination.
23: That's exactly my point.
24: Which may be one major difference.
23: Yes, there is a major difference. That's what I'm underscoring. In the instance in which a client decides to rely upon his constitutional right, you play by different rules.
24: Well, we don't play by
23: here,
24: the rules.
23: Now,
24: wait a minute, Mr. Sullivan, that's not so.
23: Yes,
24: the courts are explicit that the issue of conflict arises in a context where there's a plea of privilege against self-incrimination and it may be a quid pro quo where the pleas are entered by defendants representing or witnesses representing, represented by one lawyer, where it may be in the interest of one to have another take the privilege against self-incrimination. So it is very, very different.
23: Senator, that is in the context of criminal litigation and a grand jury inquiry. It has no application to these proceedings.
10: Now we switch from hearings into government practices to hearings about business practices. And we start with a business scandal featuring lots of Fifth Amendments, Enron. February 12, 2002, the Senate Commerce Committee hears former Enron chairman and CEO Kenneth Lay.
0: I come here today with a profound sadness about what has happened to Enron, its current and former employees, retirees, shareholders, and other stakeholders. I have also wanted to respond, to the best of my knowledge and recollection, to the questions you and your colleagues have about the collapse of Enron. I have, however, been instructed by my counsel not to testify based on my Fifth Amendment constitutional rights. I am deeply troubled about asserting these rights because it may be perceived by some that I have something to hide. But after agonizing consideration, I cannot disregard my counsel's instruction. Therefore, I must respectfully decline to answer on Fifth Amendment grounds all the questions of this committee and subcommittee and of those of any other congressional committee and subcommittee. When providing their instruction, my counsel referred me to an excerpt from a unanimous Supreme Court decision of less than a year ago. Quote, one of the Fifth Amendment's basic functions is to protect innocent men. I respectfully ask you not to draw a negative inference because I am asserting my Fifth Amendment constitutional protection on instruction to counsel.
10: Next, February 7, 2002, a House Oversight and Investigation Subcommittee, several Enron witnesses that day. First, former CFO Andrew Fastow. The chairman, Republican Congressman Jim Greenwood.
1: Mr. Fastow, you are the CFO of a Fortune 10 company, a full-time job to be sure. Yet somehow you managed to also run two private equity funds, using your insider status at Enron to attract investors and enrich yourself by tens of millions of dollars by doing deals, and highly questionable deals at that, with your own company. You also, we have learned, used your power, position, and influence to threaten and pressure Enron employees in an attempt to obtain favorable terms for your private partnerships. Question, Mr. Fastow, is how could you believe that your actions were in any way consistent with your fiduciary duties to Enron and its shareholders or with common sense notions of corporate ethics and propriety? How do you answer, sir?
2: Mr. Chairman, I would like to answer the committee's questions, but on the advice of my counsel, I respectfully decline to answer the question based on the protection afforded me under the Constitution of the United States.
10: Next up, former Enron Managing Director of Global Finance, Michael Copper.
1: Mr. Copper, according to the committee's investigation and the Powers Report, you violated Enron's code of conduct by investing in partnerships, doing business with Enron without board approval, and corrupting others at Enron to join you in your dubious enterprises. You enriched yourself at Enron's expense to the tune of more than $10 million, and you used your power, position, and influence within Enron to threaten and pressure Enron employees in an attempt to obtain favorable terms for your private partnerships. Can you, sitting here under oath, truly deny any of this?
2: Mr. Chairman, I respectfully decline to answer the question based on my right under the Fifth Amendment to the United States Constitution not to be a witness against myself.
10: Next up, two witnesses invoke their Fifth Amendment at the same time, Enron Chief Accounting Officer Richard Causey and Enron Chief Risk Officer Richard Bai.
1: Do you believe, gentlemen, by your actions or your inactions, you failed Enron's employees and shareholders? Mr. Causey, would you respond to that question?
3: Mr. Chairman, on the advice of counsel, I will respectfully decline to answer that question.
1: Let me be clear, Mr. Causey. Are you refusing to answer the question on the basis of the protections afforded to you under the Fifth Amendment to the U.S. Constitution?
3: Yes, sir, I am.
1: Okay. Will you invoke your Fifth Amendment rights in response to all questions here today, Mr. Causey?
3: Yes, sir, I will.
1: Okay. Mr. Bide, how do you respond to the question?
4: With the reasons outlined in a letter submitted to the committee last night and on the, the advice of counsel, I've lost my voice. I respectfully decline to answer any questions.
1: Mr. Bai, let me be clear. Are you refusing to answer the question on the basis of the protections afforded to you under the Fifth Amendment to the U.S. Constitution?
4: Yes.
10: Even witnesses who were not Enron employees invoked the Fifth Amendment. July 30, 2002, a Senate investigation subcommittee, two financial advisors from Merrill Lynch. First, Robert First.
5: As much as I would like to advise the subcommittee of my view as to whether there were there was anything questionable concerning one of the investment banking transactions my colleagues and I worked on at Merrill Lynch, my lawyers have advised me that any such statement may constitute a waiver of my constitutional rights under the Fifth Amendment. As I am sure the subcommittee knows, and as my lawyers have informed me, the United States Supreme Court last year reaffirmed the principle that because, and I quote, truthful responses of an innocent witness may provide the government with incriminating evidence from the speaker's own mouth. Even innocent witnesses may assert the Fifth Amendment right not to answer questions. I therefore respectfully advise the subcommittee that I intend to assert my constitutional privilege under the Fifth Amendment in response to the subcommittee's questions today.
10: And right after Robert First, and likewise from Merrill Lynch, Shiler Tilney.
6: I have reluctantly accepted my lawyer's advice to decline to answer questions at this time based upon my constitutional right not to do so. I am profoundly saddened that I must make this decision. And I am mindful of the significant personal and professional consequences that follow from my decision not to give testimony at this time. I look forward to the day that I can satisfy all of the concerns the subcommittee may have on these matters.
10: And on January 24, 2002, back in the House Oversight and Investigation Subcommittee, chaired by Jim Greenwood, the witness, former Arthur Anderson partner, David Duncan.
1: Mr. Duncan, Enron robbed the bank. Arthur Anderson provided the getaway car, and they say you were at the wheel. I have a specific question for you, Mr. Duncan. You were fired by Anderson last week for orchestrating an expedited effort among the Anderson-Enron engagement team to destroy thousands of paper documents and electronic files relating to the Enron matter after learning of an inquiry by the Securities and Exchange Commission into Enron's complex financial transactions. Did you give an order to destroy documents in an attempt to subvert governmental investigations into Enron's financial collapse? And if so, did you do so at the direction or suggestion of anyone at Anderson or at Enron?
7: Mr. Chairman, I would like to answer the committee's questions, but on the advice of my counsel, I respectfully decline to answer the question based on the protection afforded me under the Constitution of the United States.
10: But one notable witness during Enron hearings did not invoke the Fifth Amendment. He testified, former Enron CEO and President Jeff Skilling.
8: I know that no words can make things right. Too many people have been hurt too much. I am here today because I think Enron's employees, shareholders, and the public at large have the right to know what happened. I have done all I can to help this investigation. I have testified for 2 days at the Securities and Exchange Commission. I have spoken on 3 occasions to the special committee of the board and have spoken to the committee of this staff as well. I have not exercised my rights to refuse to answer a single question, not one, and I don't intend to start now.
10: At the same time as Enron, another business scandal, WorldCom, a massive accounting fraud involving inflated earnings, capitalized expenses, and a historic bankruptcy. WorldCom had overstated its assets by over $11 billion, making it the largest accounting fraud in American history at that time. On July 8, 2002, the House Financial Services Committee held a hearing. Here's former WorldCom President and CEO Bernie Ebers.
9: Although I would like, more than you know, to answer the questions that you and your colleagues have about WorldCom, I've been instructed by my counsel not to testify based on my Fifth Amendment constitutional rights. After careful consideration, I have decided to follow my counsel's instruction, even though I do not believe I have anything to hide in these or any other proceedings. I have reached this decision because, one, the investigations appear to be open-ended examinations of a variety of activities at WorldCom, details of which have not been provided to me. Second, I have not been advised of the specific conduct of mine that is being called into question. And third, I understand that preliminary statements can be taken out of context as inquiries such as these become focused over time. I hope the committee will not draw a negative inference based on my assertion of these constitutional protections on the instruction of my counsel, or attempt to subject me to ridicule by asking inflammatory questions, knowing that I will not answer them. I do not believe that I should be subject to legal harm as a result of my exercise of a basic constitutional protection found in the Bill of Rights. When all of the activities at WorldCom are fully aired, and when I get the opportunity, and I'm very much looking forward to it, to explain my actions in a setting that will not compromise my ability to defend myself in the legal proceedings arising out of the recent events, I believe that no one will conclude that I engaged in any criminal or fraudulent conduct during my tenure at WorldCom. Until that time, however, I must respectfully decline to answer the questions of this committee on the basis of my Fifth Amendment privilege.
10: And that gets this reaction from Democratic Congressman Max Sandlin.
11: Mr. Ebers appeared before us today. He took an oath. He then attempted to make an affirmative statement, self-serving statement before this committee, and then attempted to take the Fifth Amendment. It's my position he has waived the Fifth Amendment. He's subject to the jurisdiction of this committee. He must testify. I'm asking the committee hold him in contempt, that it be submitted to the floor of the House, that the U.S. Congress hold him in contempt, and he be required to testify, to come up here and say that he has engaged in no criminal activity and to set forth his affirmative statements in his defense, and then to refuse to testify is an outrage. It's not in conjunction with the United States Constitution.
10: Next witness, former WorldCom CFO Scott Sullivan.
12: Mr. Chairman, I have no prepared statement. Based upon the advice of counsel, I respectfully will not answer questions based upon my Fifth Amendment right to the United States Constitution. I ask that the record be entered for my counsel's written letter this morning to the committee.
10: Here's an exchange Bernie Ebers and Scott Sullivan both had with independent Congressman Bernie Sanders.
13: Thank you, Mr. Chair. According to news reports, just five people at WorldCom received over $600 million in loans, compensation, and stock over the past few years. Much of this wealth was apparently created due to an alleged $3.8 billion fraud, which led to the firing of 17,000 workers and the loss of more than $150 billion in shareholder wealth, including billions in lost pension assets. My question is, wouldn't it be a good idea to use this $600 million fund to compensate the 17,000 WorldCom employees who have lost their jobs and the pensioners who have lost their life savings as a result of WorldCom's alleged fraud? My question is to Mr. Ebers and to Mr. Sullivan.
12: Congressman, based on the advice of counsel, I decline to answer the question based upon my Fifth Amendment right to the U.S. Constitution.
13: Stebbers?
9: On the instruction of counsel, I respectfully decline to answer on the basis of my constitutional rights.
10: In 2010, a salmonella outbreak sickens over 1,900 people. Federal food safety officials trace it to several big egg farms. On September 22, 2010, a House Energy and Commerce Subcommittee hearing on the outbreak. The witness, Orland Bethel, president of Hillandale Farms of Iowa. Here's Democratic Chairman Bart Stupak.
14: I'd like to ask you about an email you received on August 21, 2010. In this email you received, Mr. Manskell summarized his notes from the inspection. He wrote, Barn 7, put lids on the dead chicken barrels to reduce vector access. Barn 8, wet manure due to water leaks. Didn't say it needed to be removed, but they didn't like it. Barn 9, saw old dead birds in a few cages and old chicken heads on egg belts. So here's my question, and again, you're under oath, sir. Mr. Bethel, prior to receiving Mr. Manskell's email, were you aware of the conditions he noted at the Hillandale egg facilities in Iowa?
15: I respectfully decline to answer the question based on the protection afforded me under the Fifth Amendment of the Constitution.
14: Mr. Bethel, I understand that you're invoking your right against self-incrimination, which is your prerogative under the Fifth Amendment to the Constitution of the United States. Is it your intention to invoke the right to refuse any questions during this hearing?
15: Yes.
10: The next year, it's not Salmonella and Stupak, it's Solyndra and Stearns. September 23, 2011, a House Energy Subcommittee on Oversight investigation into Solyndra, a solar panel manufacturing company that filed for bankruptcy. In early 2009, Solyndra got $535 million in loan guarantees from President Obama's Energy Department. Here's Republican Chair Cliff Stearns questioning Solyndra President and CEO Brian Harrison and CFO Bill Stover.
16: Mr. Harrison and Mr. Stover, was every document and piece of information you submitted to the Department of Energy and the White House Office of Management and Budget, the United States Congress, and your investors accurate, complete, to the best of your knowledge?
17: Mr. Chairman, I have tremendous respect for this subcommittee and the important oversight role that it plays. As much as I wish to be able to answer the members' questions, I have been advised by my counsel that it is the better course for me to assert my constitutional right to decline to answer questions under the Fifth Amendment. While I hope to have an opportunity to assist this committee's inquiry in the future, on the advice of my attorney, I must respectfully decline to answer any questions put forth to me by this committee.
16: Mr. Stover.
2: Mr. Chairman, on the advice of my counsel, I must invoke the privilege afforded by the Fifth Amendment to the U.S. Constitution, and I respectfully decline to answer any questions put to me by this committee and subcommittee. I have great respect for the crucial oversight role that Congress plays in our democracy. I trust that the members of this subcommittee similarly have great respect for the privilege afforded every citizen by the Fifth Amendment.
10: Now from Salmonella and Solyndra to Shkreli. On February 4, 2016, CEOs of several pharmaceutical companies testified at a House Oversight Committee hearing on prescription drug increases. Among them, Martin Shkreli. He earned notoriety when his former Turing Pharmaceuticals company obtained the license for the drug Daraprim and raised its price by over 5,000%. Here's Chairman Jason Chaffetz.
18: Mr. Shkreli, you did not provide the committee any written testimony. Do you wish to make an opening statement?
25: On the advice of counsel, I will not be giving an opening statement.
18: I want to ask you a few questions. What do you say to that single pregnant woman who might have AIDS, no income, and she needs Daraprim in order to survive? What do you say to her when she has to make that choice? What do you say to her?
25: On the advice of counsel, I invoke my Fifth Amendment privilege against self-incrimination and respectfully decline to answer your question.
18: You were quoted as saying on Fox 5 in New York, if you raise prices and you don't take that cash and put it back into research, I think it's despicable. I think you should not be in the drug business. We take all of our cash, all of our extra profit, and spend it on research for these patients, for other patients who have terrible life-threatening, life-ending diseases. Did you say that?
25: On the advice of counsel, I invoke my Fifth Amendment privilege against self-incrimination and respectfully decline to answer your question.
18: Do you think you've done anything wrong?
25: On the advice of counsel, I invoke my Fifth Amendment privilege against self-incrimination and respectfully decline to answer your question.
18: I'd like to yield time to Congressman Gowdy of South Carolina.
19: Thank you, Mr. Chairman. Is it pronounced Shkreli?
25: Yes, sir.
19: See, there you can answer some questions. That one didn't incriminate you. I just want to make sure you understand you are welcome to answer questions, and not all of your answers are going to subject you to incrimination. Do you understand that, don't you?
25: I intend to follow the advice of my counsel, not yours.
10: Our final example for witnesses invoking the Fifth Amendment in a hearing investigating business practice, and there's a historical twist to it. Remember Dr. Fauci getting a presidential pardon the day before the president, Joe Biden, left office, then invoking his Fifth Amendment privilege during a Senate hearing? Well, it's happened before. September 10th, 2001. That's right, the day before the 9/11 terror attacks. The Senate Committee on Aging, investigating companies that fraudulently mislead the elderly with anti-aging products, including dietary, nutritional, and specialty supplements. The witnesses, Glenn Braswell, president of Giro Vita International in Marina del Rey, California, and Ron Tepper, editor of the Journal of Longevity, also in Marina del Rey, California. Here's Democratic Chairman John Breaux.
20: I'd like to start by first asking Mr. Braswell if you are the sole owner or stockholder for the GB Data Systems and their subsidiary companies. Mr. Braswell.
21: On advice of counsel, I respectfully decline to answer the question based on my rights under the Fifth Amendment.
20: Mr. Braswell, I know the answer, but if you were quite sure, you have your mics closer to you as we possibly can. Mr. Tepper, you are identified as the editor of the Journal of Longevity. My question is, isn't it true that the publication Journal of Longevity, which you've seen displayed here, is owned by GB Data, and it is not, by any definition, an independent medical journal? Is that correct or not correct?
22: On advice of counsel, I respectfully decline to answer the question based on my rights under the Fifth Amendment to the U.S. Constitution. On advice of counsel, I assert the privilege.
10: By the way, the name of that hearing, Swindlers, Hucksters, and Snake Oil Salesmen, Hype and Hope Marketing Anti-Aging Products to Seniors. And that historical footnote to one of the witnesses, Glenn Braswell was convicted in 1983 of mail fraud and perjury in relation to false claims about a baldness treatment. He was sentenced to 3 years in federal prison. Then, on his final day in office, January 20th, 2001, President Bill Clinton pardoned 140 people. Glenn Braswell was one of them. A month later, it was reported that Braswell had paid Bill Clinton's brother-in-law, Hugh Rodham, $200,000 to lobby for the pardon. Rodham returned the felon's money. And now a bonus clip, also from that fraudulent product hearing. Glenn Braswell and Ron Tepper declined to testify, but another witness did no such thing. In fact, here's what trial attorney Vernon Glenn, who sued Glenn Braswell on behalf of seniors, did tell the committee.
23: In the website, they have a special section, and I don't mean for this to be salacious. This is sad. Sexual enhancers. They list 10 of them. With such fascinating names as Sexativa Plus, Teston Cream, and Intimax, I conclude my formal comments to this committee by giving you a brief description of the so-called claim medical efficacy of Teston Cream and Intimax, which they sell, by the way, in a combo pack. Teston Cream. Now, you all tell me if the Federal Trade Commission doesn't believe this is false advertising. Teston Cream is a hormonal supplement, which, by the way, nobody knows how much hormone is in it or if any is in it because it's not vetted by anybody. It is only distributed by GV Data Systems through their operations in Canada, Reno, and all parts of the globe. But what you do with Teston Cream, and this is fabulous, you rub it on your clean, dry abdomen, and then your sex life is going to take off. Now, I'm going to tell you now, if I can rub some cream on my clean, dry abdomen, I guess if you had a sweaty or dirty abdomen, you're out of business. The other part of it is the Intimax. Now, this is even better, and here is the double barrel. If you get both, if you can get both, first, I guess you put the Teston cream on your clean, dry abdomen, but then you spray Intimax with its six prosexual nutrients into your mouth. I don't know when you do this, and they're not telling us, but I'm sure that really kind of lightened the mood, can elevate your sexual vigor to new heights of passionate lovemaking. Folks, this is garbage. This is junk. These people walking in here today, they can dress it up any way they want. But the truth of the matter is, this is real wrong. And you all have the power to put the brakes on these people.
10: So far, we've heard the Fifth Amendment invoked in 11 notorious scandals and blockbuster hearings, each one with Congress investigating government practices and business practices. For now, we'll pause there. It's the end of the first part of this special two-part episode. In next week's Extreme Wortman, Part 2, invoking the Fifth Amendment when Congress investigates politics and sports. 8 notorious scandals and blockbuster hearings to go. Don't miss the thrilling conclusion. We have many more star and celebrity witnesses to hear from. Sorry, not hear from. For now, thanks for listening and happy searching.
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3: 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And then Reuters White House correspondent Bo Erickson previews the week ahead at the White House. And the American Enterprise Institute's Mackenzie Eaglin on plans by Defense Secretary Pete Hegseth to reorganize the Defense Department and the impact of the Iran war on the U.S. military. 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
6: Republican West Virginia Representative Riley Moore participated in a discussion on former President Richard Nixon and how younger generations are connecting with him decades following his presidency. The conversation was hosted as part of the Nixon Foundation's annual Grand Strategy Summit in Washington, D.C.
24: All right. Thank you all for having me, and thank you, Congressman. That video, I think, did a great job of introducing the concept of Nixon maxing and how the legacy of President Nixon has really captured the imagination of Gen Z and of young people across the country and reawakened an interest in the legacy of President Nixon. You have yourself, Congressman, have taken part in some Nixon maxing. And well beyond the summit, there's been a resurgence of interest in Nixon. Why do you think he's resonating with Republicans right now?
26: Well, I mean, for some of us, you know, we're hearing Nixon is back, but for me, he was never gone. Richard Nixon, this goes back generationally for me. My grandfather was the governor of the state of West Virginia, and Richard Nixon and my grandfather were actually close. They had a really strong friendship and relationship over the decades, and it actually, we're coming up on this anniversary. It was actually last month, 1971, where Richard Nixon, as the president, came to the Forest Festival in my district in Elkins, West Virginia. And I have at my house, in my father's house as well, correspondence in between Richard Nixon and my grandfather. We used to receive Christmas cards from their family. My grandfather proudly displaying those on his mantle. And so for me, he's always been this mythical, monumental figure in American life and American history. But I think what's really driving this is people are coming now to the truth. And that truth being that Richard Nixon was absolutely cooed out of office and was framed. All of this was fake. And we now know more about the deep state and its power and its ability to literally change things at the top. President Trump faced this in his first term with the fake Russia collusion hoax and all that. But an interesting aspect of this, as it relates to Richard Nixon, he knew all of this. He knew it.

0: about it because he didn't want to erode the confidence of the American people in our system of governance and our institutions.
1: West Virginia Representative Riley Moore.
0: Seeing that in that New York Times reporting with Rosen, the truth is now out there. So I think people feel a little more liberated to be able to talk about Richard Nixon and what an amazing president he was in this country. But for me and for many others and you all in this room, taking that kind of Richard Nixon approach to it, I've always believed in his greatness and I've always been a fighter for Nixon and the truth because Nixon was a fighter. It's one of the reasons I love him. I just absolutely loved his spirit as a politician, and I think people are gravitating towards that.
2: So it's clear you've had a very long and heartfelt appreciation for President Nixon. And I understand backstage you were telling me that you have a special announcement in regards to that for everybody here today.
0: I do, and you'll be able to see this on my website. But this letter right here, I just sent out today. I just sent this to the acting secretary of the Navy, requesting that the next aircraft carrier be named after Richard Nixon. Of the six presidents who served in the United States Navy, he is the only one that does not have an aircraft carrier, a naval vessel named after him. They even have a naval vessel named after Bill Clinton, of all people. But Richard Nixon has been omitted in that, and it's time to correct that error in our military history.
2: I mean, that's incredible news. Thank you so much. Earlier today, we've had more hawkish foreign policy folks who have spoken, and you've taken a different line in the House and advocated for a more realist position. From that perspective, what do you admire the most about President Nixon's grand strategy?
0: Well, I hate this term. People always talked about it, and I don't think Nixon was a huge fan of it. Neither was the Secretary of State at the time. But this kind of realpolitik, right, you've heard talked about so many times, but the realist approach to national security and global affairs. Richard Nixon, obviously, was somebody who was willing to exert American power to escalate, to de-escalate, as you saw him do in Vietnam, to end conflicts, to make this a more peaceful world. He's the one that obviously brought us to detente with the Soviet Union, which brought about some of the first reduction in arms that we saw. Now, obviously, that eroded after the Soviets invaded Afghanistan, but it set a course and a path for dialogue that had not previously existed. So Nixon was somebody who was willing to obviously use American power, use American influence in the world to make it a more peaceful world and to be able to secure the United States. And doing a lot of that also was domestic work here at home, like strengthening our industrial base. Also reaching out to, and which he was. I mean, this was a president who was a fighter for the American worker and the working class people of this country and focusing more domestically and making things better at home. Sound familiar, right? I mean, that's kind of a lot of what we're doing in the Trump administration right now. But he's certainly somebody who always sought peace, but was not afraid to use force to get us to that lasting peace, which obviously we saw in Vietnam. We saw the engagement with China, detente with Soviet Union. I mean, there's so many aspects of this that that are attributed, rightfully so, to Richard Nixon's legacy. But many try to rewrite the history of it and try to take some of these things away from him. But he was first and foremost a fighter for the American people, and didn't have this kind of neoconservative global ambitions of the United States being the world's police force. And that, to me, has always been something truly inspiring and has inspired me as a congressman.
2: So along those lines, you've written about something you've called industrial deterrence and about reshoring manufacturing jobs here in America and the benefit that would come from that. And it seems like President Nixon had some similar ideas especially on energy policy, which I think is top of mind for everyone if you've been checking.

0: the polls lately. After the 73 oil embargo, he launched Project Independence to help ensure that America wouldn't need to rely on others for energy. Can you talk about the role energy policy, especially for West Virginia, plays in industrial deterrence and keeping Americans safe?
1: Yeah, and once again, Richard Nixon was right. Unfortunately, we didn't continue down that path of total and complete energy independence during that embargo, but he was right. You know, we always think about defense deterrence in ways of, all right, how many ships and tanks and planes and men under arms that we have. But there's an industrial side. There's an industrial deterrent in having a robust manufacturing manufacturing footprint in the United States. And you've seen that not only with us, but if you go look at the rise and fall of the British Empire, it also tracks. If we're not, it has to come at a cost for people to try to supplant our position in the world and also threaten us. And that cost is that we're able to outbuild you in the same way that we were able to do in World War II. We didn't have the best tanks. We didn't have the best planes. We were just able to produce them faster than the Axis powers were able to destroy them. So there's a deterrent effect in that, in having a massive industrial capacity, and it obviously plays into the calculations of nations around the world of whether they want to bump into conflict with the United States. China certainly understands this. They're trying to represent 50% of all manufacturing here in the next decade in the world, which has obviously a massive deterrent effect. Energy independence has a massive deterrent effect because we don't need any of these folks over there in the Middle East. We don't need all of these other energy producers. We have all of it right here. We can take care of our own needs right here at home and keep us all a lot safer while doing that.
0: Similarly, you were making a comparison between President Trump's policies and President Nixon's policies. Earlier this year, when the Supreme Court knocked down President Trump's tariffs, you stood with the president and you pointed to President Nixon's 1971 tariffs, which imposed basically a 10% tariff on all goods. What more similarities do you see between President Nixon and President Trump, especially on economic policy?
1: Well, there's a tremendous amount of similarities in between the two of them. And yes, look, I am a believer in this tariff strategy that the president has implemented here. We have imbalance of trade across all industries in which we undertake here in the United States. And we're not looking to have balanced trade across every industry in the United States, but a totality of balanced trade across in totality, in sum, we want balanced trade. And that 10% tariff that Nixon had put on back during his time period, it made all the sense in the world, and obviously it gave President Trump a precedence in which to stand on in some of the tariff policies that he's been able to implement here. But it goes back to this issue that I've talked about, industrial deterrence. I have written an article about this. It's in American Affairs. It just came out last week. If you're interested in seeing it, it's a little long. It's about 20-some-odd pages about industrial deterrence. And it goes back to this issue of how are we going to not only keep the American citizen here safe, but how do we also improve their lives? Right? We always, as Republicans, we're talking about jobs, jobs, jobs. We want jobs. I want jobs. We all want jobs. But we want good paying jobs. And these are the types of jobs that people can retire on, can raise a family on, single family income, which was something that I think that we want in this country. And if you look at other types of economic policies that dovetail with the president, Sean O'Brien came and spoke at the convention, GOP convention 2024, president of the Teamsters. The Teamsters endorsed President Richard Nixon, the first Republican to be endorsed by the Teamsters. So there's a lot of similarities here, particularly if you're thinking hard hats for Nixon and the working class that were supporting Richard Nixon during his time period, was the same coalition that brought President Trump into the White House and myself and my colleagues into the majority in the U.S. House of Representatives. So it's a reorientation back to the American worker, back to the American family, and back to the American community, and which I think that that's where the similarities lie in between Richard Nixon and President Donald Trump.
0: I guess that kind of circled back to the start of our discussion when it's about the youth getting a growing interest and appreciation for President Nixon, of kind of seeing President Trump as the gateway drug of getting there, of seeing, well, I agree with the policy, and they see that the working class coalition that President Trump built together and the forgotten man that he even discussed, well, that was all Richard Nixon. So it feels like a natural bridge and connection between the two. This is my last question for you. In your opinion, what's the most underrated part of President Nixon's legacy and the thing that people who even people who admire him may overlook?
1: You know, we always talk about presidential legacy in terms of what they did in the White House. To me, what resonates with me the most about Richard Nixon was Richard Nixon as a son. And you go back to the beginnings of Richard Nixon, and I always like reading about the early years of presidents and how they got to where they are. Richard Nixon has essentially a scholarship to go to Harvard, but makes the decision to go to Whittier College to stay with his family as his brother was suffering from tuberculosis at the time and ultimately died, obviously, and was there to help the family and the family business. You know, so many times I think in our lives, we make the decision that is best for me in the immediate. But Richard Nixon was making the best decision for his family at that time, to help his family, to help the family grocery store, and all the trials and triumph that that family went through. His father, who's hard to believe, there's not many who failed at this in the area, but at the time in California, but was a failed at as a lemon tree farmer. He failed at that. They move on to a different type of business, the grocery store, gas station type thing. Richard Nixon's getting up at 4 o'clock in the morning to drive to Los Angeles to buy produce, wash it, put it out in the grocery store. I mean, there is a selfless sacrifice in that. And so all of those things going on during that time decides, no, I'm not going to go to Harvard. I'm going to go to Whittier. That is a picture of a man that I think we can all aspire to be. And look, there's all these great things that he did as president, but that aspect of his life is so important to me, and I think should be so important and inspirational for so many of us.
2: West Virginia Representative Riley Moore, Republican.
1: Clearly in the business that we're in, look, we're all aggressive, right? We're all aspiring. We're all working towards, you know, higher goals and things like that. But you got to take care of things at home first. And to me, that aspect of his life, I think, just resonates with me even today in what I'm doing as a member of Congress. I have opportunities to be away from my family all the time, but I don't. I don't take those. You know, if you're a member of Congress, you could probably travel every recess if you wanted to, but I don't. I don't. Maybe it'd be a good thing for me to do in terms of my career, but I choose my family first, and that's what Richard Nixon did. And it paid off in the end. And the last thing I would point to about Richard Nixon, certainly we've seen, and this is during his political years, President Trump had one of the greatest comebacks in American political history. But Richard Nixon, that was a comeback. I mean, you're talking about, you were vice president of the United States. You lose the election. You lose the election, which, by the way, Kennedy's kind of stole that election, but it's a different story. It's a different story. They stole that election. There's a great book out there, actually, about the vote-buying scheme they had going on in West Virginia. They were buying a ton of votes in there during that election. They paid for a win, not a landslide. I think that's the name of the book. But anyway, there's a lot of stories in there about them buying votes. one of the quotes from it, and I met the guy who was involved in some of the vote buying. He said, went to the Kennedy operation. This is Democrats are controlling the state of West Virginia, which they did for 83 years. Okay, we need 10,000 votes down in this county, blah, blah, blah. He's like, that'll cost you three big ones. And he assumed that was $3,000. The Kennedy showed up with $30,000 to buy the votes. Sorry, it's a whole nother story. But loses as he's vice president of the United States, loses to Kennedy. He doesn't challenge that election, by the way. He does not challenge that election. And he could have challenged those results. But he didn't want to, at the same time, just as he did with this Watergate nonsense, didn't want to undermine the institutions of the United States, the confidence of the American people in those institutions and their government. Runs for governor of California. Loses. The former vice president of the United States loses. And then he is, you know, the wilderness years, he is out there and then stages the greatest comeback in American political history and then gets reelected by the largest margin of anybody who's ever run for president. I mean, is that not inspirational? And every step of the way, the left-wing media is after him. And it's one of the things that's so inspiring about me is that inspiring about him. He stood his ground at every single turn, every turn. Even from his time in Congress when he's investigating Alger Hiss and all the liberals are going nuts because, you know, he was like an FDR guy and good guy. You know, it turns out he's a communist, but stuck it out, went the whole way through it. And so, I mean, that's the thing about Nixon is that, one, he was a fighter, but he was also a family guy who prioritized things. But his indomitable will just to never give up. And he had all these people looking down on him because he wasn't Ivy League, you know, which resonates with me. I didn't go to Ivy League school either. That doesn't determine your outcomes in this at all. And, I've been hearing about Richard Nixon my entire life. He came to West Virginia multiple times when my grandfather was in office. And as I said, they corresponded over the years. I got a lot of great pictures of my grandfather and Richard Nixon campaigning in what is my district today. Some of the things I certainly cherish the most is, I'll send some of those pictures out for the Nixon Maxine fans, out here, but, he really is truly inspirational. He never wavered. He had his North Star and never gave up, but I mean, he wasn't willing to burn the whole place down over it. And what I mean by that is the trust in the institutions of the American system of government. So hugely inspirational. Sorry, long answer on that one, but.
0: But a great one. Yeah. Thank you so much, Congressman Riley Moore. Thank you.
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5: 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Today, with our guest, Nathaniel Philbrick. He's the author of 8 New York Times best-selling books on American history. And his book, In the Heart of the Sea, won the National Book Award and was made into a movie. His latest book is The Rush, California Gold, The Civil War, and The Making of the Modern World. 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
5: C-SPAN's America's Book Club programming is brought to you by the cable, satellite, and streaming companies that provide C-SPAN as a public service and is supported by the John D. and Catherine T. MacArthur Foundation and the Ford Foundation. 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
9: As a young boy growing up in Baltimore, I went to my local library and was inspired to read as many books as I could. Hopefully people will enjoy hearing from these authors, and hopefully they'll want to read more.
5: Now, from the Folger Shakespeare Library in Washington, D.C., Pulitzer Prize finalist Nathaniel Philbrick. He's the author of 8 New York Times best-selling books on American history, including In the Heart of the Sea, which won the National Book Award and was made into a movie. His latest book is The Rush, California Gold, The Civil War, and The Making of the Modern World. Beginning now, a conversation with best-selling author Nathaniel Philbrick.
9: Well, I'm coming to you from the Folger Shakespeare Library in Washington, D.C., and our special guest is Nat Philbrick, who is an author with a new book out on called The Rush, which is about the gold rush in California in the 1840s and a couple years later. But you've written a lot of other books, and I think, if I add them up correctly, 14 or 15 books, and you and I both share a common love of Nantucket. I have a home there, and you've lived there for 40 years.
7: 40 years. We moved there in 86.
9: Wow. Okay, well, we're going to get through some of your books before we get to the rush, but let's go through the Shakespeare connection.
7: Yeah.
9: We're in the Shakespeare Library. Do you have any Shakespeare connections?
7: Oh, yes. I mean, when I graduated from college, I wanted to be a writer. I wasn't quite sure what I wanted to write. But so I was stayed in an apartment in Woods Hole on the Cape, and every night I would go and during the day go to the Falmouth Public Library, and get, this was back in the day before CDs, and get the long playing recordings of all of Shakespeare's plays. And to show you what a Shakespeare nerd I am, I would spend the night listening to a play each night.
9: What did your parents say about this?
7: I was all by myself. I mean, this was, people were worried about me. But I have to say, it was, from when I look back, you never quite know where you're headed or what contributes to what. But I remember those nights and just, you know, listening to the words. And as a writer, that's something I've been doing all my life. And I think Shakespeare really had a absolutely essential influence on.
9: Well, some of your book titles come from Shakespeare.
7: Absolutely. I have a book about a U.S. exploring expedition around the world that left in 1838. It was for the Wilkes Expedition, or the U.S. Exploring Expedition. And the title of that book is Sea of Glory. And that comes from Henry VIII. I have traveled these many summers in a sea of glory, but ventured beyond my depth. And it's Charles Wilkes, who was the leader of that expedition, was definitely beyond his depth. And
9: now, in Nantucket, there's everything seems to be named, not everything, but a lot of things are named Folger. Folger,
7: yes.
9: This, Folger that. And this is the Folger Library, so is there a connection?
7: Absolutely. Henry Folger's father was born on Nantucket. And, in fact, the first Folger to come to Nantucket was in the 17th century. His name was Peter Folger, And he was the interpreter to the native peoples. He was quite learned, would write plays and things like that. He was kind of a radical figure in the town government. But his daughter, Abaya, would marry a gentleman named Franklin in Boston. And Benjamin Franklin would be the result. And so there, the Folgers were known as the smart ones on Nantucket. And I think there's a real genetic part to it.
9: I think I read in the Rush, is it the Rush where the Folger coffee,
7: yes,
9: also comes from the Folger family, and the Folger coffee was first started in California, the Gold Rush?
7: Yes, I mean, this is typical of the Folgers. Jimmy Folger goes out there as a teenager and realizes he can make a lot more money selling roasted coffee beans to miners than mining for gold. And we're still drinking Folger's coffee.
9: So let's talk about your background for a moment. Where were you born?
7: I was born in Boston. My father was at grad school in English at Harvard. And so I was born there.
9: And you went to high school where?
7: We moved to Pittsburgh when I was going into first grade. And so I went to Linden Elementary School, as did David McCullough a few years before me. And then I went to Taylor Alderdice, which is 3,200 kids, in the city. And it was, I think, the most challenging, the best academic environment I've ever experienced.
9: And you went to college at Brown?
7: Yep, went to Brown.
9: And at Brown, you were a sailing champion, All-American sailor.
7: Yes, I majored in sailing. Yes.
9: Okay. So, what did your parents say? Did they say we're going to study anything, or are you just doing sailing?
7: I was also kind of a nerd. I was an English major. I was, not a history major. And, it was challenging because the boathouse burned down, the summer before my freshman year. And so it was challenging to be on the sailing team at Brown, but we got a fleet of boats, and it became my absolute passion.
9: Okay, so when you graduated, was your first book on sailing?
7: Yes. Actually, I went to grad school at Duke, and I was a James B. Duke fellow in the English department. And it was just a great environment, but I realized this was my father's life. I needed to do something different. And a friend on the sailing team worked at a magazine that's now called Sailing World, and said, hey, someone just left. Would you be interested in working with us? And so I got out with a master's and spent 4 years on the staff there. And I think that's definitely where I became a professional writer.
9: And so you wrote a book on sailing, and then years later you wrote another book about what it's like to go back and do sailing again when you kind of were coming back into the sailing world.
7: Yeah, I went through a midlife crisis. In my late 30s, when I was 22, the high point of my life was I won the Sunfish North American Championships. And, it's sort of like racing Volkswagens. But it was a very competitive environment, and then 15 years later, I was not sure what I was struggling to be a writer. My mother had already asked, when are you going to get a job? And the Sunfish North Americans were going to be in Springfield, Illinois, home of Lincoln. And I thought, well, I should go back. And so I was working on my first work of history about Nantucket. And I thought, I'll combine my research with my sailing practice and sail all the ponds on Nantucket. And so I did a different pond every week, and the memoir of that year is called Second Wind.
9: Now, you wrote a book about Nantucket's history, and for those who haven't been to Nantucket, why are people in Nantucket so proud of their history?
7: Because Nantucket was the whaling capital of the world.
9: Why was that?
7: Well, this was when the sea was the highway of the world. There weren't roads that were, able to get goods to market in any effective way. So even though Nantucket is 30 miles out to sea, it was in the middle of the I-95 of the...
9: So the whales would come up
7: whales would come up.
9: Right past Nantucket.
7: Yeah, they were called right whales. They still are, because they were the right whales to kill. If you killed them, they didn't sink. They floated. And they'd come in the winter. And so Nantucketers had a large, and there was a large native population on Nantucket. And typically there were five Wampanoags on the oars and one Nantucketer at the steering oar, and they'd venture out from the south shore of Nantucket, what's now Surfside Beach, kill a whale, bring it back, boil the oil down, and then they realized, wait, if we go on ships, we can go farther out. And they saw their first sperm whale, which was the high end of the market. The spermaceti oil burned much cleaner than any other oil, and so they then followed the sperm whale around the world.
9: The people who are younger may not know this, but before there was oil discovered in the United States,
7: yes,
9: we used whale oil, in effect, for heating or other kinds of purposes, or lighting. Is that right?
7: Right. I mean, it was Nantucket whale oil that was lubricating the machines of the industrial age. It was lighting the streets of London and Paris. The Nantucketers didn't light their own streets because they said if the whale oil market is down, we can't afford to. And if it's up, we can't afford to use it here. We must sell it. And so, it was America's first vertically integrated economic force.
9: So as I understood it, and you know more than I do, but my understanding was that the whales would come up past Nantucket and you would go out there and you would kill them and so forth. But then as they killed more whales, it was harder and harder to find them, so you had to go further and further offshore. Eventually, they started taking boats that would go all around the world.
7: Yes, and so the big innovation, and you know, it's all about technology, ultimately. And the big challenge was how to try out a whale, how to boil down the blubber at sea. And so they came up with the try works on the boat, which, you know, that with bricks and things like that and a big iron pot. And once they had invented that, they could go anywhere. And so they would kill the whales, chop up the blubber, boil it down to oil, put it in the casks, and then go on to the next whale. And the ships were about 100 feet long. They would sail into the Pacific. Some of the voyages would go as long as 4 years.
9: So how long would it be before the people on the ship would come back? Would they go for a year or so?
7: No, they would. Once Pacific whaling happened, a voyage was typically 3 years, sometimes four. And so on Nantucket, a boy who would normally go to high school would get on a whale ship and come back as an adult.
9: Now the Nantucket houses, for those who haven't been to Nantucket, they have on the top something called a widow's watch,
7: right,
9: which is where the wives are supposed to look out for their husbands coming back. And did that really work or not?
7: No, well, that is, let's call that an urban folktale.
9: Oh, that's not why they did it?
7: I mean, yeah, the widow's walk. And, you know, that's a great image of, you know, pining for their man. Actually, there's a wonderful poem written by a woman on Nantucket who says, you know, we love our husbands, but we cheer when they go. And, but what those widows walk, you know, because everyone has to have a widow's walk. It's, you know, it's the it's an architectural piece to have. But what they were used for was to put out chimney fires so that, you know, everyone was heating their homes with wood. And so you'd go up there and dump sand down to put out.
9: I heard it was to get their boyfriends out of the house before the husband came back. That wasn't true.
7: Well, it probably was used in that capacity at some
9: point.
7: Right.
9: So, the person who wrote what many consider to be the greatest American novel, or one of them, was Herbert Melville,
7: yep,
9: and he wrote Moby Dick, which didn't sell that well at the beginning, but he'd never been to Nantucket, as I understand it, before
7: right,
9: he wrote that book. Moby Dick you would consider to be a great novel, I assume, and it's about the sea and so forth, but you wrote a book about the actual book that led to Melville to write that story about Moby Dick. Can you tell us about the Essex?
7: Yeah. Yeah, so I in my first work of history, which was A Way Offshore, and it was each chapter told the story of the island. It focuses on a character who then, you know, a different character, and one of the episodes that is famous on Nantucket is the Essex disaster, in which a Nantucket whale ship went out into the Pacific Ocean. It was, you know, smack dab on the equator, about as far from land as you can get, when a sperm whale, for reasons that are still unclear, attacked the ship, rammed it, and sank it. Eventually, the men took to the whale boats, and what would unfold is a 3-month long survival tale. They were fearful of the native peoples in the islands that were not far away to their wests. They had heard rumors of cannibals, and so they decided they had to row 2,000 miles to South America. And the terrible irony of it is they would enact their worst fears. They would be reduced to survival cannibalism. And this is a story when Herman Melville shipped out as a whaleman in his 20s. He heard this story, and near where the Essex had been hit by a whale, they came across a Nantucket whale ship. And one of the son of the first mate of that ship was there, told Melville about it, and even handed him this book his father had published. And Melville would later say reading this had a profound influence on him. It did. It inspired, obviously, the climax of Moby Dick, his great masterpiece.
9: Now, you wrote another book about the importance of reading Moby Dick.
7: Yes. Why read Moby Dick? A question many high school seniors have asked. And
9: What's the essence of the reason that you should read Moby Dick?
7: It's the greatest novel, American novel ever written. It is my personal Bible. I read it every year, and parts of it in a way. I will open it if I'm trying. I'm late. A flight is not taking off, and I'm stressed. I'll open up Moby Dick and just read it. It's like the rosaries for me, and it's just brilliant. And it was that's one of the reasons why I was very happy to move to Nantucket. It was the port of the Pequod. And, Melville was the lens through which I...
9: Why did you move to Nantucket?
7: It was my wife's job.
9: Oh, she got a job in Nantucket. She's a lawyer.
7: She's a retired lawyer, as she says, a recovering lawyer. And, but she was in a firm in Boston, a real estate firm. I was at home with the children, who are 1 and 4, trying to write, which is really hard when you're the primary caregiver. And the commute was driving both of us crazy. Her train broke down. She saw an ad for a lawyer on Nantucket. Neither one of us knew the island at all. We figured it's 14 miles long. The commute can't be too bad. And so in 86, we moved there in September without ever having spent a summer with our kids, 1 and 4. And it was our parents said we were insane. Particularly Melissa's parents on the Cape, they thought Nantucket was, this remote area. But it was the best thing we could have done.
9: And you've lived there ever since.
7: We did, and it was living on Nantucket that introduced me to history. Through the lens of Moby Dick, I became fascinated with this extraordinary island community. And, I hadn't been a history major, but I began to explore the collections of the Nantucket Historical Association, the town building that has town records that go back to the 1660s, and then the library, the Athenaeum, which has its own collection, and all within a block of each other. And so I learned my history, from the ground up.
9: Nantucket became, because of whaling oil, one of the wealthiest communities in the United States for a long time.
7: Yeah.
9: But when oil was discovered in Pennsylvania and Texas, what happened to the whale oil business?
7: Yeah. Well, it had already began to falter on Nantucket, because by that time there were railroads. By the 1840s, railroads were knitting together the country. And Nantucket out there, 30 miles out to sea, was without that. The ships were so big they couldn't get over the bar at the harbor mouth. And so Nantucket had already ceded the crown of whaling capital to New Bedford. So petroleum hits and Nantucket is without anything.
9: Nantucket's population went down for a while, and then there was a fire there that destroyed a lot of buildings. But Nantucket reinvented itself as a tourist place for the summer.
7: Yeah, it took 100 years, really. It's amazing. In a 20-year span, Nantucket went from a population of 10,000 to 3,000. And people would come out in the summer in the 20s and 30s, but you know, it was when people would go out and be there for the summer. It was very quiet. People were paid 20% less than the mainland. Cost was 20% more. It was a really impoverished community. But then, after World War II, came the invention of tourism. And there were people such as Walter Beinecke, heir to the green stamp fortune, who had grown up summering on Nantucket, who realized that this island had been so poor there was no renovating, they didn't tear down any of the houses. They were all just there. It was like Sleeping Beauty's castle, you know, just sort of frozen in time. And so he started buying up the properties, renovating them, renovated the waterfront, turned it from a working harbor to a yacht basin. And gradually, Nantucket became this premier summer resort.
9: For those people not familiar with Nantucket, how does it contrast with Martha's Vineyard, an island not far away?
7: Yes. Well, the Vineyard, for one thing, it's another island, but you can see the mainland. You can see the Cape. On Nantucket, we're way out there. It's 30 miles. But the Vineyard is where the artsy types are, you know, Hollywood actors, things like that. On Nantucket, we have entrepreneurs, people like yourself.
9: And we have intellects like you, or writers.
7: Yes, I mean, David Halberstam was out there, Russell Baker, out there. And back in the 30s, there was a theatrical community out in Sconset. Robert Benchley attracted all sorts of people out there. And Peter Benchley grew up in his family.
9: He wrote Jaws. Book, Jaws.
7: Yes.
9: So let's talk about, for a moment, your book you wrote about the last Indian or Native American who lived in Nantucket. So the population of Native Americans was still fairly large in the early 1800s?
7: Yes, it was extraordinarily large. The first English settlers arrived in the 1660s. It wasn't until the 1720s that there were more English people on the island than Native peoples, and had a large Native population. And after writing A Way Offshore, my history of Nantucket, I was very frustrated by the lack of written evidence for the Native side. And so I decided I needed to return to that, to the Native side, and tell it as best I could. And that resulted in Abram's Eyes, which is named for a Native American who lived on Abram's Point on Nantucket. There's a wonderful painting of him at the Nantucket Athenaeum. And you know, so using oral traditions, speaking to Wampanoags on the Vineyard, on the Cape, I pieced together, because there were a lot of traditions that were recorded in the 19th century in the Nantucket papers and in journals and things like that. And so for me, it was a book that was very important when it would come to later when I wrote Mayflower.
9: Well, let's talk about Mayflower.
7: Yeah.
9: So Mayflower is a famous boat, but most people probably don't know who was actually on it and why it became so famous. So tell us briefly.
7: The Mayflower was a vessel with 102 passengers. Half of them were what we have come to call the Pilgrims, religious Puritan separatists.
9: Well, who were the other half?
7: What happened was they couldn't raise the money to get just bring the separatists from Holland, because they had been in Holland in search of religious freedom. But the other half were people, Church of England people from England. And so they were known as the strangers by the Pilgrims. And so there was a divide. You know, even in the Mayflower, there was partisanship.
9: 102 people started.
7: 102 started.
9: How many finished?
7: Well, most survived the voyage. Actually, it was a sailor who swore a lot who would die during the voyage. But that first winter was devastating to the English population. Half of them would die.
9: How long did it take to go over the ocean then?
7: Yeah, it took several months, and they experienced terrible storms. And
9: did they have livestock with them?
7: No, they had two dogs, including a slobbery mastiff.
9: They had enough food and fresh water for 3 months?
7: They had enough to get through, but they were sickening as they approached, and they had left way too late. It was a poorly planned expedition. Their original plan was to get to America in the summer, have the summer to build their community for the winter. They didn't arrive until late November.
9: And where did they want to go, and where did they actually wind up?
7: They were supposed to be go to New York. They were supposed to go to the Hudson River.
9: Have a Google map with them. They got them with
7: no. And so they arrived. You know, this was before it was hard to estimate longitude. And they arrived at Cape Cod, realized, okay, we now need to go down to New York. They headed down and ran into terrible shoals at Pollock Rip, which I've sailed through, and it's just horrible storms there. It's one of the many graveyards of the Atlantic. And the captain said, we're just not going to New York. I'm going to turn this ship around. And they went into Provincetown Harbor. They knew nothing about the area there. And the captain said, okay, do your best. And so they would get in a small vessel, their shallop, open boat, and explore Cape Cod looking for large navigable rivers, because that's what they were planning to be. There weren't any. It eventually ended up in Plymouth Harbor, and it would be a terrible first winter. And if not for the native peoples under Massasoit forging an alliance with them, they would not have survived.
9: And how many did survive? Out of the 102 that came over,
7: About half died. And then there would be other ships it was a tragedy. William Bradford, who would write one of the great books of the 17th century, his Of Plymouth Plantation, his wife would die early on. It may have been suicide. She went over the side of the Mayflower when it was still anchored at Provincetown Harbor. And he would eventually remarry as more people came over in later years.
9: Did Thanksgiving come about because they wanted to thank the Indians for their support? Is that what the
7: Well, yeah. Story I was? Mean, there's a lot of myths around. It was, first off, it wasn't really a Thanksgiving. It was more like an English harvest festival. It wouldn't have been in November. It was in late September, early October. And, you know, we have this Puritan prints, these Victorian prints of people along around a big table as a few curious native peoples look on. Actually, there were more native peoples there than English. It was primarily a native event. They provide the venison. There were some turkeys. Probably there was cranberry sauce. Probably not pumpkin pie. It's one of those things that there is some truth to the tradition. It was a remarkable alliance, a temporary alliance, because one of the reasons why I wanted to write Mayflower was, yes, there was the voyage of the Mayflower and the first Thanksgiving, but the next generation of English, the Mayflower's children would begin to want land. One of the worst wars fought on American soil in terms of people died. King Philip's War would be the result. And so that I needed to tell both stories.
9: All right. You wrote subsequent to that a couple books about a person named George Washington.
7: Yes.
9: Now, the first one is Bunker Hill.
7: Yep.
9: And did George Washington help in the Battle of Bunker Hill?
7: He arrived 2 weeks too late. He wasn't there. This surprised me. I wasn't planning to follow George Washington through the Revolution. I wanted to write about the Battle of Bunker Hill because Boston then bore no resemblance to what it is today. It was an island with 15,000 people. And that's what Nantucket was when I wrote Bunker Hill. I knew what it was like to live on an island of 15,000. And what would it be like to be on that island and experience a revolution? So I wrote Bunker Hill with the battle being the great climax. And then, lo and behold, George Washington arrives. And this is not the George Washington on the $1 bill. You know, he's in his 40s. His hair is still reddish brown. And he's not the patient, tactical leader he will become. He's fired up. He wants to take on the British. And I just said, I've got to follow this guy through this war.
9: And when you did you admire him more than you had before or less than you had before?
7: More. I mean, I grew up in the 60s. It pretty irreverent, you know, things, what could be more boring than George Washington? What could be more interesting than George Washington was what I discovered. And, And so it was, my next book, Valiant Ambition, that's in that. It paired him with Benedict Arnold.
9: Well, your second book was on Benedict Arnold and George Washington. Benedict Arnold was a great general that won the Battle of Saratoga.
7: Right.
9: But then what happened?
7: Well, he got terribly injured in that battle. The surgeons wanted to cut off his leg. He had taken a musket ball through the leg and had been crushed underneath his horse. But he was a real athlete, and he said, no, I want to keep it. And so it would end up being 2 inches shorter than the other one. And he would get really no credit for the battle, because Horatio Gates had done everything he could, his commander, at this battle, to marginalize him. And he became bitter, and he had been not denied a promotion earlier in the Revolution, a denial that really frustrated Washington, because it was Congress that was handing those out. And he began to change. And by the time Americans occupied Philadelphia, Arnold was beginning to, he had lost his personal fortune in the war, helping to finance it. He had been horribly injured. He didn't feel he was getting the respect due him. And he married a young woman whose family had loyalist leanings in Philadelphia. And he would open up a correspondence with the British spy chief, John Andre, and would attempt to turn West Point over to the British.
9: Now, it was discovered, ultimately, by intercepting some letters. But Benedict Arnold escaped from the United States. He never was tried here, is that right?
7: No, much to the frustration of Washington. And the British would make him a brigadier general, actually send him to Virginia soon after this, and he would soon show he was probably one of the best generals on the British side. He would go up the James River, attack Richmond, send Virginia Governor Thomas Jefferson running for his life, and it would eventually end up back in British-occupied New York, would attack Stonington very near his birthplace, and become the most reviled man in America. But
9: one of the more popular people in England. Didn't he spend most of his life living in England after the war?
7: You know, but this is what happens to traitors. He was not admired by his British military peers, and he led a very unhappy life. He tried to set up shop in Nova Scotia. That didn't go well. His sons would go on to very distinguished military careers in the British Army and Navy, but he died an unhappy man.
9: And then you wrote a book about Yorktown, which was the victory, a naval victory, you would say.
7: Yes.
9: Why did the French help us so much at Yorktown?
7: Yeah, well, and this is where I really came to respect Washington, because Washington realized the only way to defeat the British had naval superiority. They had the most powerful navy in the world, and they controlled the Atlantic coast. They could send their troops up and down the coast at will. And with the entry of France into the war, he saw if he could find a situation in which the French established naval superiority in some section of the American coast, and he was able to move in his army, They could beat the British to an extent that they would be forced to the negotiating table. And it all happened in the Chesapeake.
9: Now, Cornwallis, who was the ruling leader of the British Army, he did not want to come out and admit that he had lost. So what did he do?
7: Yeah, he did not take it well. And just put it in perspective, we look to Yorktown as the siege, the battle that won us our independence. But it was the naval battle beforehand between the British and the French, in which no Americans participated, that really made Yorktown a fait accompli. And, so America has depended on its foreign alliances from the beginning. And so there is Cornwallis. The French defeat the British, sail in. Washington, with Rochambeau at his side, arrives with the army, and Cornwallis is trapped and has to surrender. But when it comes to, turning over his sword to Washington, he says, I am too ill.
9: He didn't do it.
7: But didn't do it.
9: When I was a boy, I always thought Cornwallis must be an older man, because he's the general for the British. But he was a relatively young leader, wasn't he?
7: Yes, and he was a young leader. He would you know, relatively speaking. And what's extraordinary is, you know, we think the revolution is the end-all be-all of history. Well, the British Empire, you know, had its own history. Cornwallis would, after this defeat, would become a hero in India. And, you know, and if you're a Brit, you know, Cornwallis is known not for his defeat in America, but for what he did in India.
9: Now, you decided to write another book about tracing the journeys of George Wallace through his career, all the places he went.
7: Yeah.
9: And, you know, the famous saying is, George Washington slept here.
7: Right.
9: So you followed all the places he slept. Is that right?
7: Yes. And, you know, after three books about the Revolution, I was tired of writing about war and death. And I just needed a change. One of my favorite nonfiction books is John Steinbeck's Travels with Charlie. And
9: Charlie was his dog.
7: His dog, his 10-year-old French poodle. And I had the honor to meet Elaine Steinbeck. She and John Steinbeck, this is good Nantucket trivia, she was his second wife. They married and spent the summer of their honeymoon on Nantucket, in a house in Sankaty. He was a good friend of the Benchleys, and he would write much of East of Eden on Nantucket. And in talking to Elaine, I said, you know, what about, you know, Travels with Charlie? You know, this is the meaning of life to me. And she said, you know, people didn't realize that John was very ill, and I really didn't want him to drive around the country. And he said, well, I'm bringing Charlie. And she said, well, if you bring the dog, you can go. And so Melissa and I brought our dog Dora, and when Washington became president, he realized he was the leader of an already divided country. There were those who supported a strong federal government, mainly in the North, and there were Southerners who felt that it was an overreach, that the state should have more power. So Washington felt he needed to go out and sort of be with the people. And this was before mass media, and instead of Air Force One, he had a carriage, and he would visit all 13 states, go as far north as Portsmouth, New Hampshire, as far south as Savannah, Georgia, and he would talk to the people, listen to the people. And I am convinced, and it was an extraordinary experience following it. I reached out to local history.
9: You went to every place he went?
7: Yep, every place. And
9: you tell people what you were doing? Do they look at you quizzically or?
7: Well, I beforehand, I reached out to local historical societies and libraries. I said, I'm doing this. What do you have about George Washington? By the way, I'm coming. And so many of these historians and librarians gave us tours. And, you know, and this was a time of deep division, just like we are now. And what was extraordinary for us was by looking at the past, every town, no matter where they were on the political spectrum, took deep pride in the fact that George Washington had come there.
9: Now, your books tend to be on the East Coast until you wrote another book about Custer's Last Stand.
7: Yes.
9: How did you come to that subject?
7: Well, I didn't want to be pigeonholed about being a Eastern Maritime writer. And, you know, all of my books are, you know, those early books, they're driven by the fact that what makes America different is we have, compared to Europe, let's say, is that we have a sense of a wilderness. You know, we think in America that it's the West, you know, the cowboys and Indians, the buffalo. Before that, there was the sea, and it was Nantucketers and sperm whales and going all around the world. And I wanted to compare and contrast. I had written about the sea. After finishing Mayflower, I had written about this terrible Native English war, and I thought, well, you know, many people look to the Mayflower as the archetypal beginning of this country. Well, where does that lead? It leads to Custer's Last Stand, to the Battle of Little Bighorn. And so I headed west, and there's a boat featured in it, the steamboat Far West, built in Pittsburgh, that would steam up the Missouri River to the Yellowstone and provide Custer with the munitions and provisions he needed to make his attack on
9: Sitting Bull. But Custer was making the attack for what reason?
7: Basically it comes down to a gold rush. It was on the Black Hills, and Americans wanted this land. And
9: the land had been given to the Native Americans by treaty.
7: Yep.
9: But that was before people knew there was gold.
7: Exactly. And so people begin to look at it differently. And so suddenly, you know, and the proclamation was made, everyone has to return to the reservations. And some people, especially under Sitting Bull and Crazy Horse, weren't willing to do that. And so Custer was sent out to subdue them. And what he belatedly realized that was he was attacking a huge Native village, and he unwisely divided his command. And so he and a group of loyalists within the 7th Cavalry found themselves on what is called Last Stand Hill. And not a single person would survive. The only living thing found on Last Stand Hill after the tragedy was a horse named, so with this, I really wanted to go from what Comanche was the name, and really wanted to sort of, you know, see the whole breadth of America, and I wanted to go west, and I think

0: is very different and is large, expansive, and is absolutely essential to understanding what America's about.
1: Having gone that far, you decided to go even further with the current book, The Rush. Now, on The Rush, this is about the gold rush, started in 1849 or so.
0: Yeah.
1: Who discovered gold in California, and why did people rush out there, and how many people rushed out there?
0: Yeah, it's kind of amazing. It was in 1848. It was January 24th. There was a carpenter named James Marshall. He was building a sawmill for John Sutter, who had a fort in what's now the city of Sacramento. And he was up in the foothills of the Sierra Nevada mountains, and he had built his sawmill too low. And so he needed to scoop out the tail race where the river water went under to make it work properly. And as he was doing this, they were working away at it. One morning he went down and was inspecting it. He had stopped the water so he could look around, and he saw something glittering in the thing. And he looked at it, and he knew enough about minerals to know that gold is malleable. You know, you can move it. And he realized this was gold. And so word got out. It took a while for the word to none other than William Tecumseh Sherman was stationed in California, because this Mexican-American War had just ended, and California had just been ceded, by Mexico to America, and here is this discovery of gold. And on Nantucket, for example, Nantucketers had just experienced the Great Fire of 1846. Whaling was going down. A quarter of Nantucket's voting population would get in the whale ships that were sitting idle in Nantucket Harbor, fill them with prospectors-to-be, sail around the Horn, and abandon those ships in the Golden Gate.
1: Now, are there more? Well, Golden Gate, I learned from your book. You might describe, where did the name California come from?
0: Yeah, you can't make this stuff up. And in fact, this was made up. The name California comes from a novel written by a Spaniard in 1510, in which he describes this mythical island where the only metal is gold, and it's ruled by a Queen Califia, and it's known as California. And it's eerie. And so when Cortez arrives in Mexico, he's read this book, and they're amazed by what they find in what we now call Mexico City, and all of this gold, they think, and they go to the west coast there, and they hear stories of a community dominated by women with gold, and they think, could this be California? So they name it California. And the Spaniards would become too obsessed with plundering gold, precious metals from Mexico, Central America, and South America, that they never really turned their attention to what they called Alta California.
1: But the Golden Gate, I always heard the Golden Gate Bridge.
0: Yeah.
1: But I didn't. I always thought the name Golden Gate came later in life. But where did it come
0: from? No. Okay. So the explorer, the Army captain explorer John Fremont, made his way out to California, and he looks at this natural harbor, this extraordinary, one of the biggest natural harbors in the world, and he says, this is going to be the Golden Gate to commerce with Asia. And so, he foretold where things were going, and it's just eerie how everything would fall into place.
1: Well, the gold that was discovered in California, quote, discovered, was there more gold in California than other places, relatively speaking?
0: Oh, it's extraordinary. Okay, just a statistic. People would flock in, tens of thousands of people in that first year. And they would come not just from America, but from Peru, from Chile, from Australia, from China, from Europe, everyone descending, until there were more than 100,000 people in California.
1: How many people had there been before?
0: Oh, just, thousands. There had been a large native population, but when it came to the Hispanic population, it was in the thousands.
1: And so 100,000 people come.
0: They arrive, And

0: You know, and it just explodes.
1: How many people actually got rich finding gold?
0: Okay, well, the statistics, so 848 tons of gold would be taken out of California in about a decade. That's five times what the Spanish would take out of the Americas in 150 years. And, but the people who are made, you know, we have this vision of humble prospectors, you know, the most democratic of movements. But what happened was technology entered. And so that corporations began to run the gold fields, hydraulic mining, where they would take these huge fire, industrial strength fire hoses and literally wash away the sides of mountains and get at the gold, would turn it into big business. And so the people who made money were the ones who supplied the miners with, whether it was James Folger and coffee beans or clothing or equipment.
1: Levi Strauss. Came up with jeans.
0: Yep. You know, Samuel Brannan, who was one of the first millionaires in San Francisco, was a lapsed Mormon who, and it was Mormons who really were there at the beginning. There was a place called Mormon Island where the first big strike occurred, and he realized this is it. So before announcing it in San Francisco, he got all, you know, his business empire in place, takes a quinine bottle full of gold, comes into San Francisco and says, gold, gold from the American River. And everybody goes insane in San Francisco, abandons the town, and he becomes a millionaire.
1: Relative to other states, was there per square mile more gold in California than any other state? Was there something about the geology that produced a lot of gold there?
0: The geology is fascinating.
1: How does gold get produced?
0: Well, it's subterranean stuff. And where, in the case of California, there was the North American continent, and California did not yet exist. This what would become pieces of California. John McPhee has a wonderful book, Assembling California, that tells the geologic story of it. And these pieces of geologic flotsam would, you know, combine with the coast there, and it would drive down into the towards the core of the earth, and superheated water and magma would combine and precipitate this gold. And it was known as the Mother Lode, a 250-mile-long vein of gold encapsulated, and you know, that would stretch along there, and the gold that washed away by the rivers that went through was the specks, the nuggets were known.
1: Has it all been just taken out now? Is there any reason to go there anymore?
0: You know, with the price of gold going up, people are getting back in the rivers. They're going back.
1: Really?
0: Yes, they are. It's been happening. And so, yeah, you can make some good money. It's not, you know, there would be other gold rushes after that, you know.
1: Now, California became a state in 1850. Is that because of the gold rush made the population
0: right.
1: big
0: and
1: enough?
0: And this is why I needed to write this book. California becomes an instant state. At that time, there are even number of slave states, free states. Californians are not willing to share the gold fields with African-American slaves. So it's a free state, but it's dominated by pro-slavery Southerners. And so what unfolds is the building tension that will result in the Civil War. And it's because California became this instant state. The Fugitive Slave Act was passed in 1850 as part of the legislative plan that made California a state. California gold, you know, it was sending $3 to $4 million of precious metals east every month, which was a lot of money then. And as tensions, and it was dominated by Southerners, and in, two of the characters I focus on, one is there are two senators. One is originally from Mississippi. He has a plantation there with 200 enslaved people, but he's a senator from California. He's pro-slavery. The other is a young guy from the mean streets of New York named David Broderick. He's free soil. And they're literally battling it out in Congress in 1849. And it comes down to a duel fought outside California beside a lake. in which David Broderick, a U.S. senator, would be shot to death by a pro-slavery state Supreme Court justice, leaving California wide open to go with the South in the event of the Civil War.
1: There was another senator named Leland Stanford.
0: Yes.
1: And he became famous for building a university, among other things, I guess, right?
0: Right. Well, and this is part in what Stanford would build, the Transcontinental Railroad. And I think what is underappreciated is the Transcontinental Railroad was begun during the Civil War as a war measure to keep California in the Union. And so Leland Stanford and the other, they're known as the Big Four, would become billionaires of their time. And they were not appreciated in California because they would create a transportation monopoly that would strangle business. But he would use his fortune. He would buy a farm that had this famous tree on it and rename the farm Palo Alto. And his young son, who he and his wife adored, would die during a European tour. And they would decide to form a university named for their son, Leland Stanford Jr. And so they would start Stanford. Palo Alto would become Silicon Valley, which has become the source of countless technological gold rushes since. And so it's a straight line from the gold rush to where we are today.
1: So you're sitting in Nantucket writing these books. Do you research all outside of Nantucket, or you do it online now? And when do you start writing? After you've done all the research, or you research and write, research and write?
0: Yeah, it never ends with me, the research. I mean, 75% of my time is researching. Nantucket is not where you want to be if you're writing history in terms of, you access to libraries and things like that. And David McCullough, the other Pittsburgher who wrote narrative history years ago, he said, he lived on Martha's Vineyard. And he said to me, you just got to buy the books. And I do. I have hundreds of books on every topic. I scribble through them furiously. And when I finish a book, I have hundreds of books. And my wife grew up in Falmouth on the Cape, and the Falmouth Public Library has a book sale that is world-renowned every summer, and we donate the books to them.
1: And with your notes in it.
0: With my notes in it. I once had someone say, "How dare you say that about Custer in the notes of that book?" I said, "Oh, geez, I hadn't thought of that." But it's for me. I go to the places. I have to go to the places. It's these research trips are valuable. I had a researcher in San Francisco who is absolutely invaluable to me, but made countless trips out there. For me, it's a book is an obsession that lasts three, in the case of the rush, 5 years, and it's something I'm gradually working my way through America.
1: Have you announced yet the topic of your next book?
0: Well, I guess I can. Well, okay, it's yes. Well,
1: can hint at it.
0: I can hint at it. Yeah, after writing about the gold rush and how it lit the long fuse to the Civil War, I realized, wait a minute, there's something I gotta go to. And, I grew up a sailor in Pittsburgh, which is a challenge. And, I sailed on the Three Rivers. I also sailed on a man-made lake. And, the water is fascinating to me. And so my next book, I'm going to look to the Mississippi River. The battle for the Mississippi River. This was where the generals and the admirals who would win the Civil War came into their own. I mean, it was, like what's going on in Ukraine today as you see the technology of warfare, blossom in unheralded ways. That was happening in the Mississippi. And so, that's where I'm headed.
1: And the title is going to be Old Man River?
0: No, it isn't.
1: Okay.
0: It isn't.
1: So,
0: but thanks. I'll put that in the.
1: So look, I finished reading The Rush recently. I really enjoyed it. I didn't know as much as I should have known about that area. How much did you know about that before you started that research?
0: Well, I don't write these books because I'm an expert in the field. I write these books because I'm fascinated by a topic. I've been thinking about the gold rush ever since I've been on Nantucket because it was such a fundamental part of the island's history. But I learn enough to realize there's a book that's not that I want to write that I haven't read yet that I need to write. And so this one, it took me a long time to figure out exactly, because there's immense amount of information. But once the pieces began to fall into place.
1: So because you write history, do you use a pen and quill or do you use a computer? How do you do that?
0: I'm on the computer, but it's funny. I'm a combination. I'll start going on the computer and then, I don't know, it's not happening. And then I'll get out my yellow pad and start scribbling. I mean, and it's important for me to get in the flow, to just get it going. As my editor used to say, just type. Don't write, just type.
1: How much do you try to do a day before you say I'm done?
0: I try to do at least 3 pages, but it can be more, it can be less. Really, I begin work at 9, work till lunch, go down to the Nantucket Pharmacy, have lunch there, return, work some more, walk the dog, and return again, and then at dinner time, I try to leave it behind.
1: Pharmacy doesn't sound like a lunch place. Is it really?
0: Yes. Oh, hey, we got to have a sandwich down there. Yeah. It is great. Okay. It's still an old-time pharmacy, with a soda fountain. It's one of the last remaining, and it's great. You can get an affordable breakfast, lunch, and an early dinner there, and there's some regulars, and, we just sort of hang out.
1: Nat, I really enjoyed your book and many of your books I've read. In fact, every one I've read I've enjoyed, and I've learned a lot about Nantucket. And thanks very much for coming.
0: Oh, thank you. It's been a great pleasure.
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0: Now to Democratic Senator from Michigan, Alyssa Slotkin. She's speaking on Democracy Around the World. 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
1: Welcome, everyone, to the Carnegie Endowment for International Peace. And I could not imagine a more fitting event to mark the beginning of my tenure here with two more extraordinary women. There is little question that democracies around the world are under threat. In confronting a resurgence of authoritarianism affecting all manner of countries, from weaker democracies to more established ones, including the United States, as well as countries in Europe. And the numbers are startling. According to Freedom House, 2025 marked the 20th consecutive year of democratic decline, with 54 countries experiencing deteriorating political rights and civil liberties. And globally, far more people now live under autocratic rule than under a democratic government. And yet amidst this grim landscape, there are small encouraging signs. In certain countries, citizens are using the ballot box to drive out illiberal incumbents and vote in democratic reformers. Today's event focuses on two such cases in Hungary and Poland. And these places illustrate how easy it is for autocratically minded leaders to subvert the rule of law, undermine civil liberties and media freedom, and create webs of corruption. But they also offer a playbook for how citizens can mobilize to reverse the backsliding and restore their democracies. Such processes of change are not easy. Polarization is deep, resistance by old forces is often significant, and citizens' expectations are extremely high. And despite these difficulties, Poland has made significant progress, and Hungary is off to a really encouraging start. And it goes without saying that these two countries provide lessons for other places, including for the United States. Here at Carnegie, we've been following these events closely through our work in the Democracy, Conflict, and Governance program, led by Steve Feldstein, who's with us today. His team, and particularly Tom Carruthers, who I think is also here, is a leading authority on comparative democratization and international support for democracy. As a longtime Hungary observer, Tom's newest article, which analyzes how Hungary's new government is faring, is a must-read. Our D.C.-based democracy team works hand-in-glove with Carnegie Europe in Brussels, one of our global centers, whose research on the extreme right in Europe captures many of the shifts that will be discussed today. So I'm very happy to welcome Senator Alyssa Slotkin to Carnegie, someone whom I've known for many years, and she is an absolutely fierce advocate to democracy and really epitomizes principled leadership. And I'm equally excited for Anne Applebaum to join us in this discussion, who I have also had the great joy to know for many years. Her voice and writing have been a true clarion call for those trying to make sense of the anti-democratic tide and who are searching for pathways towards democratic restoration. These are two people who have inspired me over the years, and I have no doubt that they're going to inspire all of you. And thank you, and I welcome Senator Slotkin to the stage for her remarks.
0: That was Avril Haines, President of the Carnegie Endowment for International Peace.
2: Okay. Loosen up, people. It's okay.
3: Okay. Thank you, Avril.
2: Congratulations. I didn't realize this was your first kind of event. I couldn't be more happy for you, but really for the organization and for the country that you're here at Carnegie. So thank you for taking this role. I want to thank Carnegie for the work that you do every day, for heading the programs that you head, and for keeping this on the front burner. Almost a year ago, I gave a speech at Brookings where I popped a flare on a very real threat, on the very real threats to our democracy here in America. And at that time, I was talking about legally questionable strikes in the Caribbean, President Trump's deployment of ICE and National Guard troops in American cities, and the increasingly authoritarian tactics he was using to hold on to power. I said all of these actions were part of a very well-worn authoritarian playbook, similar to those used by leaders in other countries for centuries. Playbook is really simple. First, you get into power on an issue of common concern. Second, once you win, you accumulate power, enrich yourself, your family, and your closest allies, and go after anyone who disagrees with you. And then step three, you use the levers of government to hold on to that power by any means necessary. Now, a year later, I think we can say that that playbook here at home is significantly worse. We've seen ICE kill unarmed citizens in our streets, sparking a cultural backlash. We have a new Middle East war in Iran with no clear end in sight. We hear new stories of corruption every day, each more absurd than the last. And we've seen the president weaponize the U.S. government against, by my count, at least 20 of his perceived adversaries, myself included. A month after my speech at Brookings last year, the president called for me to be investigated, arrested, and hanged on charges of sedition after I made a 90-second video. In February of 2026 this year, he took me to the grand jury in an attempt to criminally indict me on charges of sedition.
0: Michigan Democratic Senator Alyssa Slotkin.
2: Like, I've earned a little bit of street cred on the authoritarian playbook that Trump and his team are employing. But what this last year has clarified for me is that as leaders, we have a responsibility to do more than just admire the problem, as we say at the Pentagon. The American people are looking for a path through the dark tunnel and into the light. So here is my best stab. Right now, what is underlying the polarization in our country are two fundamentally different visions of America. President Trump thinks America is unremarkable, mediocre, and in decline. He believes we are not exceptional in our role in the world, and we never were. We're the same as China and Russia. And now, with AI, we are headed for inevitable destruction. His vision for our country in this term is quite literally the opposite of make America great again. Instead, he believes America never again is going to be great. Only someone with these beliefs can so fundamentally destroy our laws, our known, our norms, and our spirit. And because he believes we're broken beyond repair, he's just gonna get his. He's gonna cash out and get his cut for himself, his family, and his loyalists. He thinks America is the Titanic and he's charging the passengers for a seat on the lifeboat. And if you can't pay up, it's not a problem for him. He believes in an America where the greedy get ahead and the selfless are suckers. This is not my vision of America. The America I know is filled with big-hearted people who care about their neighbors and their community and certainly a future for their kids. A society stitched together by shared values of fairness and boundless optimism. America is a place where we do big things and a shared set of laws allows anyone from anywhere to succeed. Because America is not the Titanic. With hard work, we can turn this place around. The good news is that deep in my bones, I know there's more of us than there is of them. It's why I know we were going to get through this moment. Because just as there's an authoritarian playbook for authoritarian leaders to hold on to power, there's also one for getting out of that authoritarian leadership. Okay, so let's take the case of Hungary. At the beginning of this month, I got to visit Poland and Hungary, our NATO allies. In the past 6 months, Hungary has quite literally taken the playbook to fight an authoritarian, the people's playbook, if you will, and dusted it off to make it more relevant for the 21st century. And I must say, hearing about how the Hungarians have reclaimed their government gave me some real sparks of hope. Just 5 months ago, a pro-democracy movement in Hungary achieved what many thought was impossible. They beat their authoritarian leader, Viktor Orban, ending his 16-year regime. Orban was elected in 2010 on the promise that he would put more money in the pockets of average Hungarians. And throughout much of his tenure, he had this handshake agreement with the people. They would look away and turn a blind eye as he rolled back democracy because he was going to put more money in their pockets. But eventually, like so many authoritarian leaders, he overplayed his hand. He and his friends were getting rich. Everyday Hungarians were not. And of course, there was scandal after scandal. Despite that, Orban said, "There is nothing to see here. Don't believe what you're seeing with your own eyes." Enter Peter Magyar, a longtime member of Orban's party. 2 years ago, Orban tried to cover up a pedophilia scandal, if that sounds familiar to anyone. Magyar broke with his party and started campaigning against Orban. While Hungary is not an apples-to-apples comparison to America, it's about the size of the state of Michigan, the trip helped crystallize for me some very real trends we're seeing here in our own country. Okay, four lessons. First, we need to build towards a tipping point on corruption and hypocrisy. Authoritarians talk a big game about bringing down costs, but once they're in power, they enrich themselves at the expense of their own voters. They cannot help themselves. Eventually, that corruption trickles down to the average person. At this point, Donald Trump is on track to be the most successful corrupt leader in the world's history. Best estimates are that he and his family have increased their net worth by more than $3.5 billion. Add to that the sheer number of federal contracts thrown to Trump friends and family, and the true scale will take years to unearth. We're at the very tip of the iceberg. Quick aside, at the CIA, I was an Iraq specialist. I spent a lot of time in Baghdad. Let me just say, Saddam Hussein would have spit out his tea at the level of corruption Trump and his family are currently engaged in. Palaces and golden ballrooms and arches dedicated to himself. Saddam would have been green with envy. But it's not just straight financial corruption. President Trump is benefiting from political corruption. We need to make clear to the public that corruption at the top is taking money directly out of their pockets. When Trump gains, you lose. Take as an example how your electricity bills keep climbing. That's because AI companies are building data centers that guzzle power, and President Trump is giving them tax breaks to do it. Healthcare is getting more expensive, but Trump doesn't want your prices to go down because the largest healthcare companies are some of his biggest donors. If we've learned anything from Hungary and other authoritarian countries, it's that eventually we hit a tipping point and the public will refuse to accept this level of corruption. Okay, second lesson. We have to lift the veil of fear. One of the key tools in authoritarian governments is wielding of fear. Just think about what Trump has done to our journalists, our universities, law firms, corporations that don't bow down to him. They're all just going to ground and trying to stay out of Donald Trump's firing line. Instead, they should be linking arms and working together to push back.
0: Michigan Democratic Senator Alyssa Slotkin.
2: Are not. Case in point. When we started reaching out to D.C. think tanks and universities to host this speech, institution after institution declined because they were afraid that Trump would go after them because of these words. But Carnegie didn't hesitate to say yes, so I want to give a major shout out to them for giving me a basic platform. In Hungary, everyone I talked to spoke about the fear under Orban. The press wouldn't report on him. People hid their organizing. Teachers were fired for speaking their minds. Then enter Peter Magyar. It's not by mistake that his central slogan was "Don't be afraid." He led by example in a way that inspired the country. Okay, third lesson. Build a broad coalition with a laser focus. In Hungary, the lesson I drew very clearly was that you need a broad coalition to remove an authoritarian like Orban at the polls. Peter Magyar was a young, dynamic newcomer who had used social media brilliantly, but just as relevant was the coalition he put together to oust Orban. Here in America, that coalition would be the equivalent of disaffected Trump voters, traditional Democratic voters, and young and first-time voters. It's important to note that the opposition parties had tried and failed to oust Orban in the 2022 elections. The people I talked to told me that the opposition parties spent all their time squabbling amongst themselves in 2022. They fought over policy proposals, who would get what cabinet positions after the election, all the while missing that their brand with the voters was dead in the water. It is impossible for me to hear this and not think that a new coalition that crosses traditional party lines will be needed here in 2028. In putting together this winning coalition, Magyar did two interesting things. First, he ignored the traditional party leadership, essentially skipping over them and going right to their voters. And secondly, to keep his broad coalition together, he only focused on the things that united his coalition, like the economy, healthcare, and childcare. What we know here in the U.S. is that a new coalition is needed that crosses party lines to win in 2028. No litmus testing people out of a movement for change. And I'd offer that after losing two of the last three elections to Trump, insiders in Washington need to accept that it's no longer Democrat versus Republicans or moderates versus progressives. This is fighting the last war. The tectonic plates of American politics are shifting beneath our feet. The real divide is between those who believe in President Trump's vision of America, that we have no moral backbone, no core belief system, and we're in decline, and those who believe that America, our spirit, still lives, and that a new generation of leaders can and must renew it. So, a broad coalition is essential, but free and fair elections are required. One of the reasons I'm giving this speech is that the president is already using every tool at his disposal to intervene in our elections this November. He has sued 30 states for their voter rolls. He's tried to ban mail-in voting. And when that didn't work, he tried to make the post office the official judge of who gets to vote by mail. Luckily, Trump is failing to win in court
4: but we have to be prepared for the president to take even more aggressive action to avoid losing in the next 34 days. The authoritarian playbook is very clear. When you're at risk of losing, you either A, make up a threat that only you can protect the American people from, or B, find a way for federal law enforcement or the military to seize ballots or voting machines. In Hungary, Orbán used plan A. 1 week before his election, he falsely claimed that there was a major threat to an oil pipeline in an attempt to be seen as the only true protector of the state. Luckily, Hungarians saw right through it. They knew it was a ruse. So there's a lesson for us. In the run-up to Election Day, we need to be alert and ready. If you hear in the next 34 days that there is a new security threat that you've never heard of, that somehow requires federal law enforcement or the military and not local police, an alarm bell should go off in your brain. Do not let him get away with that. So those are my four lessons that I took away from Hungary. But as we all know, getting through the dark tunnel and into the light doesn't stop with an election. It's critical to deliver for the people who stood up and voted for you. So what can we offer a big, broad coalition that's willing to vote against a dictator? In my mind, we owe them three things. First, we need to show people that the government can work in concrete ways. It's actually really striking. I hear the same thing from Trump voting farmers in Kansas to the sheet metal workers of Chicago to college students in Michigan. The system is rigged against them. That is how they feel. They do not know how they're going to get ahead, and they know that AI and other technology are going to make it even worse.
0: Michigan Democratic Senator Alyssa Slotkin.
4: So the most important agenda to help real people is a Project 2029 for the middle class. That means taking big economic swings, declare a housing emergency, create a public insurance option, and fix our taxes so that everyone pays their fair share. But we also need accountability. We need to hold accountable the people and institutions who stole billions of our taxpayer dollars and weaponized the government against its people. In Poland, they called this plan the Iron Broom, cleaning the place up. The goal here is to have a list of signature cases that go after some of the most obvious and harmful abuses of taxpayer dollars. If Kristi Noem steered $200 million in taxpayer dollars to a friend's company to make her TV ads, she should be held accountable. If Doug Burgum gave a $13 million no-bid contract for the reflecting pool that backfired immediately, he should be held accountable. And if Jeanine Pirro used the Department of Justice to go after the president's enemies, including me, she should be held accountable. And she should lose her law license. And I would just remind these people, abusing taxpayer money for personal and political gain can land you a sentence of up to 20 years in prison. But retribution cannot be the only thing citizens see after an election. We actually need leaders that balance the need for accountability with delivering positive results for the American people, and that is going to take some discipline. Number three, we need to Trump-proof the government. We need a plan to make sure that no one leader can ever do this again. After Trump's first term, we talked about setting up a task force to do just this. Unfortunately, too many leaders on both sides of the aisle believe that the Trump era was behind us and not worth the heavy lift of changing laws to protect the future. Fool me once, shame on me. Fool me twice. I'm sorry. Fool me once, shame on you. Fool me twice, shame on me. So after we win an election, we need to deliver real results, hold signature cases accountable, and Trump-proof the government going forward. Okay, lastly, right now, when you look at what President Trump is doing, or if you spend any time on social media, it is very easy, tempting even, to feel pessimistic. But I actually feel optimistic. Because to my core, I do not think that Americans share this dark vision of our nation that Trump does. I do not think that our best days are behind us, and I do not think that Americans are only in it for ourselves. I believe that Americans want the best for each other and for the future of this country, and I believe people who will build the future with their own two hands so that our children and our grandchildren have a better future to look forward to. And I'm optimistic because this isn't the only time in our country's history that we've had a rough period, even if it sometimes feels that way. About every generation, 80 years, we have an existential moment like the one we're having. the Civil War, the Great Depression, the Civil Rights Movement, these moments in history where, just like today, we have folks sitting around in a room like this looking at each other and saying, are we going to get through this as a country? If you're like me and history gives you hope, then just think about all those tough moments in our past and how we got out of them. Every single time, we got through it with two things: engaged citizens and principled leaders. That means normal people doing a little bit more than they're used to doing because the country they love is in trouble. And just by showing up, you are engaged citizens. Thank you for that. The good news is, just like there's an authoritarian playbook in use right now in America, there's also a playbook to push back. We just have to run the play. Thank you for caring about what happens in your community and your country. And I want you to know that I will do everything in my power to be the principled leader that you deserve. And I'll leave you with this. America is not a country that cowers. We are not at our end. We will get out of this, but we cannot give up the ship. Thanks very much.
0: Michigan Democratic Senator Alisa Slotkin.
5: Thank you so much. I think there was a lot to absorb and think about in your comments. I'm going to ask the senator just a few questions, a few follow-up questions, and then we'll take a few questions from the audience. And then she will rush off to do her important business of governing the nation. So thank you. Thanks for sparing the time with us. So it seems to me that when we look at the problem that you went to Poland and Hungary to investigate, there's two aspects to it, right? There's the question of how you galvanize people who are living in a would-be authoritarian or under a political system that is moving in that direction. How do you warn them? How do you persuade them that it's important? And then there's a second question, which is, once you've experienced it, how do you get out of it afterwards? And I'll ask you about both of those things, but let me ask first about
0: Atlantic staff writer Ann Applebaum.
5: And this is a question that I ran into. So some of you know I live part of the time in Poland. I've spent a lot of time in Hungary. And one of the things I encountered over and over again was the view and the sentiment that the word democracy is very abstract. Mm-hmm. And even actually to a lot of people, the word corruption is very abstract. Mm-hmm. I mean, some billions of dollars are moving around in the, you know, crypto world somewhere. You know, how does that affect me? Yep. How do you, as a politician, think about that? How do you explain the threat, the danger of democratic decline and of the rise of corruption to ordinary voters?
2: Yeah. Well, I mean, I think unless you can make these big names, these big words relevant to someone's pocketbook or their kids, you know, people have a hard time hooking into it, right? It's hard. And I think, you know, here we can talk about these big sweeping things. So I spend a lot of time talking about, like, if the rules of the game are rigged against you, you can't succeed. Michigan is a place that's obsessed with sports. That's our religion. And so everyone understands that if your kid is in a game and the rules are rigged, then they're not going to get ahead. And I, taking that corruption that we see at a very high level and make it very personal. So this is the example I gave on electricity prices. It does not take much to get Michiganders talking about the price of their electricity. It does not take Michiganders a lot to talk about the price of their healthcare. But connecting that to corruption, political corruption, financial corruption, is the way that we make it relevant to them. That's a hard thing to do. It's a hard translation to sometimes do. But I think what I was taken back by in, like, a place like Poland is, you know, everyone was talking about the previous government before 2023 was affecting the courts, you know, and putting their people in the courts. But the average people weren't really feeling it until it created such gridlock at the courts that you couldn't, get a divorce for years because you couldn't get an appointment at the courts. Like, it had to become personal for people. And I think it's the same thing here in the United States. I think there's also the issue of symbolic cases, right? The thing that was striking to me, is like the reflecting pool or the East Wing and the ballroom, right?
5: Or the Don Jr.'s wedding.
2: Or Don Jr.'s wedding, right? Which they now had to pay back. Like, so in dollar figures, the reflecting pool or even the East Wing of the White House doesn't compare to the cryptocurrency money that the Trumps have made. But it's
4: symbolic and concrete to people. It's something they've looked at their entire lives, right? We've seen pictures of the reflecting pool since we were children. So how do we find those symbolic cases combined with connecting it to people's lives? Those are the ways that I think you get to a tipping point.
5: Mm-hmm. That is actually what Peter Magyar did in Hungary. I mean, that was the most important line of his election campaign. Is he talked about the corruption in the case of Orbán and his family, and he linked it to the decline of the Hungarian economy. You know, in his case, it was also powerful because it was true. So
4: yeah.
5: There had been a decline in the Hungarian economy, and it was partly because the system was rigged for certain companies to do well and for others not to do well.
4: Yeah, I mean, look, the thing that it's kind of entertaining too, that I really enjoyed about the Hungary story was the zebras. I don't know if people are tracking the zebras.
5: I know the zebra story.
4: Right? It's like as Orbán kind of got more and more down the rabbit hole as an authoritarian, and he had wealth and power. Some of the opposition groups like flew a drone over his dad's house and found that he was hiding a herd of zebras, and they took pictures of it. And it's just so absurd in the country of Hungary to have a herd of zebras. And they said, This is nuts. And he was like, we don't have a herd of zebras. Like the public had seen them. And he was trying to tell them, you shouldn't believe your own eyes. And the absurdity of it became the symbol. And at every protest and at every organization, they had literally zebras, stuffed animals and balloons and all these things. And I think it's an interesting thing. What is the equivalent of the zebras here? What are these symbolic, almost comical things? It's a very serious topic when you have an authoritarian leader, but sometimes to galvanize the public, you need something so absurd that it's almost humorous.
5: Mm-hmm. No, I think that's true. Another tactic that authoritarians use successfully during election campaigns is smear campaigns. They focus on an individual, they make up stories about them, they use real stories but twist them. And these can be, I mean, I've seen this work in real authoritarian countries. I mean, in Venezuela, in Iran, in Russia, they fake corruption scandals, fake sex scandals. And in a world where people have a lot of difficulty knowing what's true and what's not true anyway online, I think everybody has that difficulty. How do you, as a politician, how do you think about that? How do you confront that? I mean, you've had a version of this.
4: Yeah. I mean, first of all, I think there's, most people can't stand them, but political ads and, hit ads on TV that I think are playing pretty fast and loose with the truth in general. That's part of our, unfortunately, part of our politics. I think a version of this happened to Senator Kelly and I. And I think the president not only tried to smear us and tell this negative story, but weaponized threats against us and mobilized kind of a group of people to follow through with his threats, literally bomb threats at my house and swatting my dad in his last month of life and, those kinds of things. I think what I saw in Hungary and what I feel like is increasingly important here is we have to have our own channels of communication that don't rely on these outlets that may owe more to Trump or whoever's president than they do to actually telling the truth. And I think Magyar did this brilliantly of just kind of creating his own channel, his own direct conversation. And I think you're seeing American politicians do the same thing, right? Some of our most successful recent politicians have created a way to just go direct to people and do it in entertaining ways that capture attention. It's not perfect, but it is the most immediate way to try and beat back false attacks on you.
5: I mean, my view is that one of the sources of this rise in authoritarianism over the last couple of decades is the media system itself. Not just social media, but also the way other kinds of media have declined and become more sensationalist and have difficulty making money and so on. And it's something nobody ever wants to talk about because it's too big, and also it's like the fish talking about the water they swim in. I mean, we just live in this world now where the most extreme views travel the fastest, and where true stories that have taken somebody a long time to investigate and write down are harder to read and harder to reach than, invented sensations. First of all, how do you live in that as a politician? And second of all, is it ridiculous to think we could ever reform that or change it?
4: Well, I mean, I think, the media is a real issue. I will say, for me, it's impossible to disconnect from social media because I think we need to be very, very clear, that the social media companies use their algorithms to monetize extremism and hate.
5: That's what I mean.
0: Michigan Democratic Senator Alyssa Slotkin talking to Atlantic staff writer Ann Applebaum.
4: They're making money because of these extreme things and being clickbait. And I think that's, I think we need to clamp down on that. I think that's a real problem if you're monetizing hate. Even in a society that believes in free speech, you can say what you want. Sending that thing to 100 million people at a time because people click on it more is a choice by these companies. I think there's a lot we could actually do, but it requires political consensus that crosses party lines. And most people feel like we're at a hard moment on that. Now, I think things are changing. And I just want to say, like, we're in a town where, 10 days ago, there was, a giant AI conference that was co-led by Bernie Sanders and Steve Bannon, okay? Most of the issues that are really rising up fastest from places like Michigan are not, one party against another party. AI, data centers, flock cameras, surveillance, social media, concerns about social media, concerns about health issues. There's a lot of crossover. And this is what I think is an important lesson, is that, I think that in the next couple of years, we're gonna be forced by the American public to get beyond this kind of Democrat-Republican thing. And I think that's where you could actually try and get back on some major things, money in politics, clamping back on social media, dealing with AI. It's gonna come from, frankly, almost a popular demand to do something that people have to answer to.
5: Let me now ask you a little bit about the recovery process, which theoretically could happen, but we don't know yet, depending on how people vote in this year and also 2 years from now. And specifically this question, I know you grappled with it in Poland and Hungary, and I know there's a version of it here. The use and purpose of congressional investigations, explorations. We had one after January the 6th, which I thought was excellent, actually. It was it was very well run. There were excellent witnesses. It was even timed and organized in a way that was constructed for television. I mean, they really thought it through. And yet it didn't have the impact it should have had. In other words, a part of the country remained convinced that January the 6th wasn't real or didn't happen or wasn't a crime. How does one think about, if there were to be investigations after the midterms, if they're, in a theoretical world, how do you think about that? Is this something that's useful? Is it a distraction? Will it be used by, by the Trump administration? Will it be flipped around and, they're obsessed with us? They're conducting retribution against us. How do you think about that?
4: Yeah. This is what I was trying to get at in my speech a little bit is of course. If you steal, abuse, or waste taxpayer dollars to enrich yourself or your friends, that is against the law and you should be held accountable for that. So I don't think that there's a free pass and for the sake of us getting past this moment, we just let everyone have a free pass. But you should be thoughtful and strategic about which cases you bring forward. Right. And in the congressional setting, if Democrats flip the House, we will have gavels for a bunch of different committees. And all of those committees are going to be thinking to themselves, we got to provide some accountability. So what are we doing? And I think my kind of headline message is be smart and strategic. But that cannot be the only thing the American people see when they voted against the president's party. They have to actually see something good for them, for their pocketbooks and their kids, not just an accountability agenda. So it's a yes and. And I think that is going to take discipline. And, if people haven't noticed, Democrats are still on their heels. They're still trying to figure out who they want to be. It's going to take some real leadership conversations to figure out how to calibrate accountability with progress forward.
5: One other question on this topic, again, theoretically, after 2028, if there were a different administration, I think we can assume there would have been a lot of pardons of the previous administration. The outgoing president will pardon a lot of people.
4: The pardons are so out of control. I just have to say, there's literally people who are pardon brokers, who are being paid $300,000 to get close to Trump to get and buy a pardon. Ban the presidential pardon. Ban the presidential pardon. Like, it's not hard. Yep. Both parties, okay? Just, and there's just a straight up marketplace for it now. So this president isn't waiting till the end of his term. He is creating a marketplace, again, because of this dark vision, this cynical vision that like I'm just here to get mine because this country is declining. I believe that he has a dark apocalyptic vision about our country because only someone like that could be doing the things that he's doing.
5: I was just going to ask.
0: Michigan Democratic Senator Alyssa Slotkin talking to Atlantic staff writer Anne Applebaum.
5: In those circumstances, are there other formula? I mean, is there a truth and reconciliation formula? Are there other ways of getting to this problem of accountability other than using the criminal justice system? Can you imagine that?
4: I'm open to all kinds of things, but the Supreme Court has created a situation where the president can do almost anything and not be held accountable for it. There is no such protection for the people around the president. And the only reason that he can do the things that he's doing is because there's an absolute network of people who are more loyal to him than there are to the Constitution, and that is not okay. I think it's important to send a signal to people who are thinking of joining any other administration that if you're asked to do something illegal, if you're asked to move a federal contract towards someone's son, if you're asked to do these things, the answer is no, because you will be held liable for that. And the good news is that's the law. So we don't have to make it up. So yes, I'm open to other things, but I don't think the answer is, well, let's kiss and make up, because we sort of did that. Mm. We tried that after Trump won. The only structural change, you know, that really happened after Trump's first term, where we said, you know what we just went through was really bad. We've got to fix it so that no other president can do that. The only real place we did that was after January 6th, we changed the Electoral Count Act. Thank God. So we certify elections in different ways. And as someone who barricaded herself in her office on January 6th, like, I think that was an important one to do. We did that experience of being like, you know what, that's over. Let's put that aside and look forward. That was a Biden thing. But that didn't work. We're back here, and the second version, the sequel, is worse than the first one.
5: Just when you thought it was safe to go back in the water.
4: Yeah.
5: A couple of questions from the audience. The first one is, you spoke of Trump-proofing the government. Allies abroad talk about Trump-proofing their nations. How can we avoid the risk of our allies going from Trump-proofing to America-proofing in a way that undermines our foreign relations?
4: Look, I mean, if you're an ally of the United States, you've been on a roller coaster for a while, right? Just after, you know, World War II and a good 60 years of consistency on foreign policy, kind of whether we had Democrats or Republicans in power, we went from Bush to Obama to Trump to Biden to Trump. Like, that's a nausea-inducing pendulum swing for them.
5: I'm getting nauseous watching
4: right,
5: you do that.
4: Sorry. I'll take it down. The good news is our allies want to believe in America. Many of them look to us as an example in how to rebuild their countries after coming out of the Cold War. So they want us to be that leader in the world. At this point, we have to acknowledge that words are not going to be enough. A new president can't come in with great sweeping speeches and convince our allies that we are ready to work with them and not kind of punch them in the teeth every chance we get. We're going to have to let our actions speak for themselves, and we're going to have to rebuild some of that trust. Now, our allies have done important things to make sure that they have other kind of a hedge against the United States. I think it's bad for the whole world if they turn away from the United States and go to China or Russia or whoever. I think that's to the detriment of our national security and the globe's national security. But at this point, I understand why they're doing that hedging. And the rebuilding process will have to be one of actions, not words.
5: Mm-hmm. Here's a question about big corporations that are unaccountable to the public, have been pouring their money into politics and elections for years, pushing the government to work for private and not public interest. And the questioner says, how can we ensure these large corporations are aligned with democratic norms? I mean, I have a a kind of rider to that question, which is also we are moving into a world where some of these companies are more powerful than the U.S. government.
2: Yeah, I mean,
5: and how do we think about, you know, it's not just a question of regulation. It requires some fundamental, I mean, the for example, the media ecosystem and the social media ecosystem we were just talking about is controlled by, you know, a few companies.
2: Right.
5: How do we think about regulating them? How do we make sure they're aligned with American values?
2: Yeah, I think at this point, again, it's going to be an upward push and a demand signal that crosses party lines to get us to do things. So, I mean, I think, again, this is just September, but in this month, I think we've crossed the Rubicon on issues of AI, and we're having an American cultural conversation about the future of AI in our country. You couldn't say that 5 months ago, okay? The private companies release, you know, the bare minimum. They start publicly fearing their own creations, and the American public is demanding that we do something about it. Eventually, that pressure forces some real work on these issues. I don't think that many politicians in Washington are going to do it on their own accord. I think they have to be forced. I think the same thing is happening on data centers in a related way and other things. Like, there's an upward pressure. And I think the same goes for campaign finance.
5: Mm-hmm.
2: You know,
0: Michigan Democratic Senator Alyssa Slotkin.
2: Take corporate PAC money. And I think it is like the unity that's building around not allowing stock trading by members of Congress and their spouses to ban corporate PAC money in general. Like, there's a movement there. But I think it's going to be upward pressure. I think relying on the people who benefit from the system now to change the system without them fearing their jobs is not going to happen.
5: And it sounds like you have faith in American citizens and voters to push these kinds of movements.
2: I mean, I'm watching it. I mean, I think we all are. I think the, look, I mean, I've been asked by people in other countries, including on this trip to Poland and Hungary, like, why aren't we seeing a mass movement in the United States? We're going to have to think about that and understand why, in the face of all of this, there wasn't. And other times in our history, we've had mass movements, right? Civil rights movement, anti-war movements, like, and I've tried to unpack that. But I think that what I've seen is that the fastest growing issues are the ones that are starting at the local level, right? The AI issue is part of a data center conversation that went from 0 to 60 in a place like Michigan very quickly. You know, small town council meetings are being swamped by 400 people angry about things. There's only 1,400 people in the whole town. Okay. So I think that I'm watching that upward pressure. And I do have faith in the American people that they are not in this like death cult

0: death cult where they think we're over as a country. I just refuse to believe that.
1: Mm-hmm. What lesson, this is another question from the audience. Interesting, it's a question I don't have the answer to. What lessons are there from Poland and Hungary about how to reach voters who are siloed in media ecosystems that only amplify far-right perspectives? So that's a question about how you reach people who aren't listening to your YouTube channel or following you on Instagram.
0: Yeah. So what I think was really interesting about Peter Magyar in Hungary is, yes, he used his own YouTube channels, his own social media to get directly to people. But in a siloed world with a lot of misinformation, I don't think that would have been enough. He literally visited like 700 towns and cities. And he was pretty aggressive about it, right? If Prime Minister Orban was doing an event in town X, he would hear about it and show up in town X and do like a counter rally. So I think it was the combination of social media with that straight up retail politics of going to places where they're like, the opposition is showing up here. You know, there's someone like, and I think that's the equivalent in the United States of like, are you doing everything from your keyboard, right? And I think there's plenty of people who think that you can still run campaigns exclusively online. That may be true in some parts of the country. It ain't true in Michigan. He combined that digital outreach with traditional retail politics, going to places, showing up, particularly in the equivalent is Trump voting areas, and saying like, I'm here and I'm going to tell you my message directly.
1: He also created a kind of show. So he had a sort of truck and he put speakers on the truck and he would drive the truck to a town and stop in the middle of the square and start making a speech using his speakers.
0: Right. So I think it just, to me, that combo, the showmanship certainly helps, in a world of reality TV and all that kind of stuff. But, I don't know that he could have done it just from Budapest. Right?
1: No, obviously not. I mean, actually, there's a Donald Tusk equivalent, too. He also did a thing of going round and round the country and going to small towns and making a point of going to places where people weren't going to vote for him.
0: I think it's critical.
1: So I think that's also correct. Right. Well, these are – now I'm going to give you – I think maybe we don't have that much time. I'll give you the a large existential question. I hate being asked these ourselves, so I'm going to inflict it on – it's nice to be able to not have to answer it. How do you make sure that after a democratic turnaround, history doesn't repeat itself?
0: Yeah. I mean, this is
1: the whole conversation.
0: The Trump-proofing, right? And that has to go on. And, I want to be clear. Like, I remember that moment because it was right after January 6th, 2021. So, those of us who had been in the Capitol were like, what is our agenda to make sure these kinds of things never happen again? And there was a suggestion of putting together a task force where this is all they did. It's actually a group of people that should not be in the limelight. They should be really thoughtful, somewhat wonky people who understand that what we thought were laws were actually just norms. Mm-hmm. And
2: Michigan Democratic Senator Alyssa Slotkin,
0: who wants to completely obliterate our norms, can do that easily, and Trump has.
1: So we need laws.
0: So we need laws, and we need things like it's amazing to me. You know, we would try in Trump 1, you know, to subpoena an official to come up and speak before Congress, and they would sort of refuse. And we would say, like, what is our recourse? And someone found some old law that said you could actually send the sergeant of arms to their house and bring them to the Capitol and keep them in a makeshift cell in the basement of the Capitol. Okay, that's not applicable to today. That doesn't make sense to today. But it just demonstrated that our system is based on decency and both sides kind of respecting the Constitution above their own, and that's gone. So we need to turn norms into laws in some particular ways. So we need a task force that would take a real thoughtful look at what are the two or three or four first things we need to do to put into law. That is the only way, because it may not be Trump, but it can be somebody else. It can be a Democrat. It can be anything. But again, like I said, like, fool me twice, shame on me.
1: Mm-hmm. Last question. Another broader one. The Trump administration has produced ruptures in traditional U.S. posture around the world. After this, I'm going to rephrase the question. Do we seek a return to, if there is a change of administration, do we seek a return to what we had in the past, or are we now rebuilding something different? How does America

0: America now look at the world and look to the world?
1: Yeah. I think I really meant what I said, that the tectonic plates of politics are fundamentally changing under our feet. Trump is a symptom of a problem that people, whether you're a recent college graduate or a guy working in a Flint engine plant and an auto plant, like, you don't believe you can work hard and get ahead the way your parents did. You don't believe the American dream is still a real thing. Okay? And people feel despair and shame about that. The reason he was able to get elected was because people were not satisfied with what the federal government was doing in their own lives. And if we do not hear that, shame on us. So no, we are never snapping back to the way that it used to be. And I say that as someone who is in the government, right? Who's in the federal government, who like was trained in that system. You gotta get out of that. We're not snapping back to anything. We have to take it as a moment to wipe the whiteboard clean and say, what do the American people actually need out of their government and how are we going to deliver that? And let's build a government that does that. That doesn't mean taking a machete to everything, which is what Doge did. But I worked in the federal government my whole life. Anyone who tells you there is not fat on the bone in the federal government hasn't worked in the federal government. Okay? It's just we need a scalpel, not a chainsaw. So I think we need to open our minds to the fact that the public wants something different out of their government, and we don't have a vision of from the past of what that looks like. We have to write that. And that's why we need, like, the Project 2029 for the middle class. Like, we need to be extremely disciplined about what we want to deliver for people. It's not every Tom, Dick, and Harry. If we do not get at that existential issue around the middle class, they're just never going to buy in to all the other things we care so deeply about.
0: Wipe the whiteboard clean. I think we'll end with that. Thank you so much, Senator. Thank you.
1: Thank you.
2: Michigan Democratic Senator Alyssa Slotkin talking about democracy around the world and in the U.S., an event hosted by the Carnegie Endowment for International Peace. 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
3: Now, New York Governor Kathy Hochul and State Attorney General Letitia James hold a press conference in New York City on the Cornell University sexual assault investigation.
4: Good morning. Last night, I signed an executive order appointing Attorney General Letitia James as special prosecutor in the sexual assault case at Cornell University. I want New Yorkers to understand what prompted that decision. Earlier this week, I called on Cornell to conduct an independent investigation led by outside counsel. I spoke directly to the university president, who agreed to take those steps. But we learned yesterday raised even more troubling questions about what was done and not done after this young woman came forward. She spoke to the police. She sat for hours and told them exactly what happened to her. And according to new reports, she could not have been clearer that she was 100% confident that she had been raped. Yet, shockingly, those words never made it into the account that the Cornell police sent to prosecutors. The Attorney General then declined to pursue charges after reviewing that incomplete account and never interviewing her. Think about that. In what world would the police learn from a victim that she'd been literally gang raped while intoxicated by five men in a fraternity house and not elevate those allegations to the district attorney? In what world does the district attorney not even interview her or anyone else involved or even request the full transcript? This woman, this young woman, had already endured something that is utterly unspeakable. And then at every turn, she was failed by people and institutions with an obligation to protect her. When the Tompkins County District Attorney announced that he is reopening the case, he pointed to Jane Doe's statement and said it did not establish that a crime had occurred. But new reporting raises serious questions about the information his office relied upon when it made that decision. And that's why I believe this case demands a special prosecutor who will provide a fresh and thorough review of all the facts, including the information that has recently come to light. And that is why I'm invoking the power conferred to me as the governor of the state of New York to enlist Attorney General James is an independent special prosecutor in this case. She'll follow the facts. She'll examine the evidence and go wherever it leads. And if the evidence supports criminal charges, she will pursue them.
3: New York Governor Kathy Hochul.
4: No institution gets to protect its reputation at the expense of a young person seeking justice. No public official gets to look the other way when the system breaks down and fails our young people. And as governor, I will not allow anyone to sweep this case under the rug. We are ensuring that all the facts of this case are brought into the light. This case has also exposed another problem we need to address, a gap in state law. If someone is too intoxicated to consent, it should not matter whether they chose to use drugs or alcohol. Voluntary intoxication is not a license for sexual assault or gang rape, period. I support closing this loophole and will work with the New York State Legislature to accomplish this. But at the heart of all this is one young woman and what she deserved from the very beginning. Every parent who sends their child off to college expects them to be safe. And if something terrible happens, the student deserves to know that the people they turn to will listen to them, protect them, and fight for them. That is the bare minimum. This brave young woman deserved that in 2024, and she deserves it now. And I'm going to use every part of my power, do everything I possibly can to make sure that she finally gets it. With that, I'll turn it over to our Attorney General, Tish James.
5: Thank you. I want to thank Governor Hochul for her leadership of this great state. The governor has entrusted my office with this investigation, and we do not take that responsibility lightly. Every New Yorker deserves to know that when they report a crime, it will be investigated fully and fairly, that they will be seen and heard. That is the promise of our justice system. I stand ready to lead a process guided by the facts and the law. In the coming months, my office will dutifully carry out the responsibilities the governor has conferred upon us in this executive order. We will review the facts, gather evidence, interview witnesses, and if warranted, pursue prosecutions. I know that you want answers. I do too. A comprehensive investigation of this nature takes time.
3: Letitia James, New York Attorney General.
5: But my office is committed to seeing it through. This is now an active criminal investigation led by the Office of the Attorney General. And though we are limited in what we can share, we will provide updates as they become available. Again, I want to thank Governor Hochul for her leadership, and I thank you, New York, for your trust.
6: All right, guys, we'll be taking on-topic questions.
7: Attorney General, on your Facebook page 3 days ago, you wrote, "What this young woman has been forced to endure is horrific and unacceptable. I'm holding her in my heart and in my prayers. To her and to all survivors, you're not alone. We stand with you." But why did you affirm her allegations as fact without doing your own fact-finding investigation into the governor? Why did you appoint an official who made a public statement affirming those allegations as fact as someone who's supposed to be doing an investigation?
4: I will answer that. I have every confidence in our Attorney General to do what she has always done. Look at the facts, examine the record, and draw the proper conclusions. That's exactly what's going to happen in this case.
8: Aaron,
7: Attorney General, please.
5: I will not comment on a Facebook post.
8: Aaron,
9: thank you. Governor, can you clarify what made you lose faith in the Tompkins County District Attorney's Office? Was it because you believe there was enough evidence in that six-page police statement to move forward with the prosecution? And to the Attorney General, how can you assure a transparent and and faithful investigation when so many have already made a judgment about this case?
4: Let's start at the very beginning. I'm deeply disturbed at Cornell University's police and how they handled this. They're the first ones to be able to interview and have their questions answered, and yet this young woman tell her story. Them sending a partial record over is, in my judgment, a failure. We'll have the Attorney General and others find out if this was actually the case of what happened. But somebody knew more than they were letting people know. And this is what shocks me so much, not just as the governor, but as a mother. A mother who dropped her own daughter for college at one point in my life. If you have the courage as a young woman to go and tell your story to campus police who are charged with protecting you, they are deputized by the Sheriff's Office of Tompkins County to enact, to follow the full force of the law, for them to send a partial record over the district attorney. But when the district attorney receives something and it has information about allegations that have happened with an encounter with five people at a fraternity, and you don't take the time to interview this young woman and ask more questions and rely on a partial record, this is what I'm talking about. This is exactly why we're here today and why I took the action last night. We don't know enough, but what is coming out beyond what everyone was told initially or 4 years, 2 years ago, it is very contradictory and conflicting, and I want the truth. I think every parent in this state, every New Yorker wants the truth in this case. And that is why Attorney General James will be the one who puts a spotlight on this case and says, who knew what when? What did they do wrong? Why didn't they come forward? How is this woman denied justice? And we anticipate that will come out over the right period of time. I have every confidence in her to get it right.
8: Lilia Lucena, CBS News. Governor, you said you're going to work with the legislature. Does that mean you're going to call a special session with the legislature to change the law that would close the loophole? And do you have any comments about how the university itself also shields itself behind the confidentiality of a Title IX investigation?
4: That is a national law. You know, Title IX applies to all universities, and that is why it is crystal clear to me that a university that gathers information about a case like this, and the law says you cannot disclose this information, this is deeply flawed. Deeply flawed. But here in New York, we'll work with the legislature. The timing will be resolved. But at minimum, I would say this is something we could easily take up early in the session. There's legislation that has passed one of the houses. We can take a look at that, talk to the sponsors, but find out, in light of what we've learned, are there any other glaring deficiencies in state law? This is critically important to me as someone who spent over a year as lieutenant governor traveling the state of New York on the issue of sexual assault on college campuses, making recommendations to the state about actual training young people, making sure they knew the signs. What a bystander should do to be an upstander when they see or become aware of information. So we changed the laws before, but clearly this is still a gap that needs to be addressed.
10: Andrew, MBC. You mentioned that you spoke to Cornell's president. Do you have some early information or indication that the Cornell police did give the declarative 100% statement to the DA and he omitted it? And is that why you have lost confidence in the DA?
4: I spoke to the president about my desire, my insistence, that there be outside independent counsel examining what happened on the civil side, what the university did, what they knew when, how they handled it. That is appropriate. We don't have the results of that yet. So these are all the questions I have that still will be answered in due time.
11: Thank you. Governor, for you, what did you learn specifically, if anything, in addition to what's been publicly reported in your conversations with the university? And will you call for the university president to resign? And for you, Attorney General, we've stopped hearing from the Tompkins County District Attorney in the past 2 days. Have you spoken to him? And what can you say for the public to know about what immediate first steps you'll be taken in the investigation?
4: My conversation with the university president was exactly as I just disclosed. It was forthright. It was concerning, conveying my deep concern here, and they had an immediate willingness. In fact, they're having a board meeting. They had an immediate willingness to go out and find what I've asked for, outside counsel to conduct a fully independent investigation. I'm waiting for those results. So we don't have enough information to draw any other conclusions at this time. I don't have enough information to draw any further conclusions at this time. I don't have enough information at this time. Again, this is very early in the questioning. I'm not going to draw conclusions until I have the full picture.
12: Our investigation is a criminal investigation based upon all of the facts. And so at this point in time, we will not be focusing on the actions of the district attorney.
1: Great. Thank you, guys. That's all we have time for.
4: Thanks, everyone.
13: Governor, is a woman saying she was
3: raped? New York Governor Kathy Hochul and State Attorney General Letitia James at a press conference in New York City on the Cornell University sexual assault investigation. Next on C-SPAN Radio, it's Q&A with host Peter Slen.

0: Well, Mitch Daniels has written a new memoir. It's called Impatience is a Virtue, A Life Where the Buck Stops. But first, you're back at Purdue as president. What happened?
1: A surprise. My successor, a terrific talent, was spotted as a terrific talent by another university and stolen away. And so they needed somebody to fill in while a next president is recruited. I said at the time I taught my four daughters when they were growing up, always keep a spare tire in the trunk. And apparently the trustees had learned the same lesson.
0: How long do you plan on being back?
1: No longer than I have to be. I'm glad to do it and hope to be useful while I'm there. But job one is to work with the trustees to find a great new leader for what we think is a very great university.
0: In your memoir, you talk about big change, capitalized. Can you be impactful as an interim?
1: Very good question. I think the answer is you can be impactful, but you ought to be careful how you do it. I sought some advice. This is a different kind of assignment than I've ever had, and I sense that there ought to be differences. What I've been advised, don't be passive. Where I find things that need to be sped up or straightened out, maybe people or programs that aren't performing, go ahead and act on them. Don't leave them to the permanent executive. As one wise friend who'd done this before said, that person will thank you if you go ahead and deal with things. You'll probably be right about them. But it's not a time to start new big things, which was always, I believed, a principal assignment in previous jobs and in permanent jobs.
0: So, big change and big organizations. Governor of Indiana, Office of Management and Budget, Purdue. How do you create big change at that level in such a big organization?
1: At first, you have to conceive it. You have to, I think listening helps a lot. I mean, you skipped over the longest job I ever had, which was in business. But it applied there too. I came into each of those jobs new. That is to say, I had previous experience at any of them. And that's a handicap in some ways, but can also be a plus. And if you're inquisitive enough and listen carefully enough, you can identify in almost any organization things that ought to be new or different or better. And then I think the assignment is to be able to articulate that in a way that gets people excited. Nothing important happens in this world because of one person. It happens sometimes because some one person gets a lot of other folks aligned, as we like to say, and headed at the same goal. And the bigger that goal, the more likely that people will get fired up about it. And so we had a number of experiences.